0: We are nearing the end of Vibing and Short Songs. We had over 20, 25 or so songs, but we're down to the last few. Still Chasing Pirate, chatting about the Black Wreath. That's coming. But what we should do, we should instead... Who's got this right? Who's got it wrong? What is clue number two? That's next. Chairman Will.
1: Hello.
0: How are we going this morning?
1: Tabulating this morning. A lot of smart people getting it right. I reckon I've got everyone here. Let's start with Nashi. Nashi, well done. You're in first this morning. Snicko, welcome back from Sydney. You've got it. Pablo, good morning. Well done. Tim from Beaumont. Yes. Jasper, 2 points. For Ed as well. To Mark, well done. Andrew, Steve from the West. Bruce and Peter. Justin, May, I've got your incorrect answer. And let's have a look. Oscar's mum. Oh, incorrect. All right, I'm going to have to get that incorrect one. I can give it. May I try this one, though? Bob Seger. Oh, it's not playing.
0: It's very silent.
1: It might sound like this, though.

0: Hollywood Nights was Mayo's guess. No dice. No points, Mayo. You can try again. You'll have a chance to get 1 point for the next half an hour.
1: I've got Oscar's mum's incorrect
0: well
1: here.
0: Well done. Okay, you go for it.

0: Fleetwood Mac.
1: Great song.
0: Rhiannon, but not correct. Oscar's mum.
2: No dice.
0: How many? Is that all the incorrects?
2: Yeah, I ended with Peter there, and then it was incorrect from Mayo and Oscar's mum. And okay, everyone else who I mentioned got it right.
0: Do you want to hear clue number two?
2: Yes.
0: This might help. This might help. I reckon it's a whole lot longer, so this will give people a sense. And if you... Surely, this will help.
2: Sure.
0: That's all you need. You got it?
2: There's plenty there. If you don't got it, you don't got it.
0: Yeah.
2: Still can get 1 point.
0: There is 1 point, half-half. Rod's come back on the Moke into Ruby Gap. I was a passenger in the Moke. No mods, hardly any tracks. Coming back out, we met the occupants of two four-wheel drives walking in, had left their vehicles before the last drop into the sand. How about... That's... So maybe a Moke is a superior vehicle in the sand than, a Land Cruiser or a Land Rover.
2: How about Land Rovers up to Gaul Spring and Stanley Chasm in 66?
0: So how far up is Gaul Spring is my question to you, Rod.
2: Right.
0: Yeah, incredible. Okay, 0487991057. Do you reckon Darren Nuri got in before the second clue?
2: Oh, that's tricky. Darren and Nuri, are you on the app?
0: Yeah, he would be in Nuri.
2: Because
0: he's down in the Barossa.
2: This is true.
0: I reckon he has to
2: it's
0: be
2: in the text.
0: I suggest he gets the full two.
2: Yeah, well done, Darren.
0: Okay. Keep them coming, people. I'll play it again. Here we go. You're going to try Pirate? You know, this should bring Pirate on, because I don't know who requested this one.
2: Tim from Beaumont.
0: Went for probably the shortest metal song going around, if not one of the greatest metal songs of all time. And if Pirate doesn't respond to this...
2: It's his call.
0: It is Black Sabbath. It is Paranoid.

0: That is Black Sabbath. That is one of the songs we're vibing on this week. Carry on vibing. Songs under 3 minutes. Tim from B came up with that one. It is Black Sabbath. It is Paranoid. Runs for 2 minutes and I think 58 seconds. So it's right under the 3 minute limit. Sort of appropriate given our next guest and our next topic. We're talking about Blacken, the Black Wreath, which has been 15 years, has 15 years of history, but they're looking to fight for their survival. We spoke about this last year because the owners of the property where the Black Wreath is sited on Smith Street is looking to sell. Since then, there have been efforts to fundraise to make sure this doesn't happen. A hub of music and creativity in the centre of our town needs to go on. So how's this going to happen? Well, there is a master plan. There is a plan. Pirate's on the line from the Black Wreath. Pirate, good morning.
1: G'day, Brashy.
0: How are you?
1: Nice intro song there, bro. Appreciate that.
0: What was
1: I'm
0: that?
1: Good, man. I said I appreciate the intro song. That was awesome. A bit of Aussie.
0: Oh, absolutely. And that was pure happenstance this morning. That song was always going to be played there, so it seems appropriate. You and I have spoken about the problem last year, the fact that the premises where the Black Wreath is based is up for sale. The business, the people who own it wanted to sell it. You need to find some money. You need to find some cash to stop this happening. Can you tell us how big the financial issue is before we go to the solution? How big is the wall, the cliff in front of you?
1: The purchase price is $1.2 million.
0: That's
1: we're aiming to sell 1,000 memberships to the Black Wreath to become life members. So when you look at it that way, 1,000, we don't have far to go. there's already been a pre-committal pledge of about the first 100 of them.
0: True.
1: Which is coming out. So only 900 to go.
0: So life membership will cost you $1,000.
1: That's correct. And included in that is tickets to the Blacken Eclipse Trilogy, which we've just announced this morning. We're taking Blacken where it's never been before. We're going out to Ross River again for our solar event next year. It's our 10-year anniversary. Then at the end of next year, we're taking it down to Victoria for our lunar event. And first time ever bringing Blacken to the people. You know, it's always been an uphill battle putting it out here. I love it. I'm committed to the place, but there's so many people that have always wanted to come that have never been able to, and this time we're going to take it where there's 20-to-1 metalheads down the road. We've got a venue locked in that's really epic and going to work really well.

0: totally on new terrain there. And then in 2028, we're bringing it back to the territory and putting on a black end that coincides with the total solar eclipse on the 28th of July, right in the path of totality. So the sun will be blackened by the moon. And
1: that is huge.
0: We hope that that story and that journey is enough to entice people to get on board and help us save this. This has been an entire year's work. So, yeah, really hoping it goes well. And, yeah, really grateful to the community that have factored it far.
1: So you've got to get these pre-sales, these life memberships. Do you have a time frame? Because obviously you know when the gigs are going to be. Because you said Blacken are back out at Ross River, you've got taking Blacken south to Victoria, and also it's literally two years before Eclipse has to happen. But when's the financials got to be dealt with? When do you need to make sure that you can actually save the venue?
0: Well, we don't have an end date, but we have an end date to the campaign on the September the 12th. At the moment, we're kind of hanging on by a thread, and we've got no lease and no guarantee, and the premises is on the market. On the 12th of September, we're running an event called Blacken Forever. It's happening in five cities all around Australia. There's one happening locally. There's one happening in Brisbane, Adelaide, Sydney, and Melbourne. And there's a bunch of the best bands in the country that are jumping on board to help us fundraise to make sure that we've got this one in the bag. And so anyone buying those memberships, anyone coming to Blacken automatically gets tickets to their local fundraisers. If anyone just wants to attend them, they can do that as well. There's T-shirts, there's exclusive vinyl records. We've got endorsements from, you know, national artists, international artists. Like last year, we took this band Earthless out to Uluru. You probably remember that story,
1: yeah,
0: Brashy.
1: I do.
0: We did a multi-track recording of their jam, Uluru Rock, live at Uluru. And it's a 40-minute epic, absolute masterpiece, probably the definitive edition of that song. And they've given us permission to put it onto a vinyl. Across two sides of the vinyl, it's got a perfect little pause in the middle that allows you to flip over the side, and yeah, we're gonna push that and, you know, get it out there, and yeah, that's exclusively running through the campaign to save the ring as well.
1: That's huge. So really, there's a month and a bit, probably 5 weeks, or is it
0: there's
1: 6 weeks?
0: A month and a bit.
1: Yeah,
0: that's correct.
1: To save.
0: And as soon as we get this out of the way, it's rock and roll. It's all eyes on Blacken 10 coming up in April, May next year.
1: Where are you going to be in Victoria? What's the venue for that?
0: I'm not going to reveal that.
1: Okay.
0: Just yet.
1: You're going to leave it?
0: But it's locked in. Yeah.
1: But, and again, the eclipse, there's a lot of places along the line. Have you got a venue locked down for where you'll have full totality?
0: We do, and I'm not revealing that either.
1: Okay, we'll keep across that. That'll be huge because they're expecting 10,000 people coming from overseas, interstate, to see that eclipse.
0: Yeah, I had the pleasure of attending an eclipse festival in Cairns back in 2012, and it blew my mind and got me hooked. You know, that was much more of a electronic music and a bit of, you know, this and that, but it was the most global gathering I've ever been a part of. There were people there from all around the world. There were about 10,000 people on the site. Amazing location in Cairns. And, you know, the experience of watching the eclipse in person with like-minded people, you know, the 45 minutes of intense, you know, build up as the moon slowly traverses the face and then goes into the totality and everyone's floor, you know, jaws are just on the floor simultaneously. It's mesmerizing, it's profound, and it's, yeah, it gives me goosebumps talking about it. I got so hooked that I went and chased the 2017 one over in Oregon.
1: True.
0: That festival with like 50,000 people.
1: Do you...
0: But I've never seen...
1: Sorry,
0: There's
1: go ahead.
0: There's never been a heavy metal one. There's never been a heavy metal eclipse festival. This is a world first, and we think it's got the potential to bring in people from all over the globe.
1: Do you have a vision of who you'd like to be playing at that moment of totality? Who would you love to be playing?
0: It's a big question. Going back to your intro song, Ozzy Osbourne did perform during a solar eclipse once.
1: Really?
0: Yeah, but... So the bar's been set high. We'll see what we can follow that with, eh?
1: We can't get Ozzy. We can't get Ronnie James Dio either, who of course also sang for Sabbath. So I don't know. There's a big call. That would be amazing to find out,
0: yeah.
1: And I'm sure we will find out.
0: The ideas are all ticking.
1: Gestating as we speak. How important is it to keep the

0: Black Wreath alive? Because it's now 15 years since I think the Black Wreath was first launched.
1: Yeah, 15 years of running the label and the collective and doing the backyard thing, and 10 years in this space. And it's been such a community project, you know, it's, you know, music and arts and creativity will always persevere, you know, regardless of whether there's a space or not. But this space is important, you know, even for remote bands. They come into town, I get a phone call, they're like, we're playing a gig tomorrow night, we haven't had a jam, we've got no equipment out, you know, in community. Can we jump, you know, can we use your stuff? And it's like, just get in there and do it, you know. It's like, there's nowhere else that's available for mob like that. And, yeah, and it's a place that, you know, wears its values on its sleeve and, you know, is inclusive and you know, really backs this community. So,
0: yeah,
1: community back it as well.
0: Good luck. Where do people need to go to find out more information?
1: Head to theblackwreath.com. Theblackwreath.com, or chase us up on the social medias, The Black Wreath or Black and Open Air.
0: Pirate, you're a visionary. Thank you.
1: On your brashy, good to chat. Cheers, mate.
0: Take care. Yeah. Pirate from The Black Wreath, looking for 1,000 subscribers, 1,000 life members. You get to go to those gigs and the eclipse. I've got to speak to Chairman Will. What? Well, yeah.
2: Epic. Is that the definition of epicness?
0: The first metal eclipse concert.
2: Pretty
0: As
2: sick.
0: He said, he's had EDMs, there's been other gigs, but the first one...
2: He didn't tell us, but I want to find out where.
0: Yeah, won't tell us the venue, won't tell us... He's obviously got a wish list of who he'd like to be playing at the moment of totality. But yeah, excellent. Anyway...
2: 1.2 mil, see if they can do it.
0: They've got, well, he said he's got 100 people who've already signed up for life memberships, so therefore that's 100,000 already in the kitty. That's pretty impressive.
2: Very well
0: pretty
2: done.
0: Impressive.
2: Big plans.
0: Thanks, mate.
2: Should we get it on the record next?
0: We'll go on the record. Should we ask people if they want to guess this again?
2: Yeah, go for it.
0: You should know it by now.
2: Ooh. Get okay, on give it a go.
0: Okay, you better come in and we'll get it on the record.
2: See you in a sec.
0: After, this was our final choice for vibing on Songs Under 3 Minutes, Phil W.

0: That is our final vibing song for Short Song. Steve, great picture. Steve sent us a picture. Brash took the pug at 2:05, nicknamed the Ferguson because it was a diesel and coloured red, through Fitzgerald River National Park in the south of WA in 2004 before the park's tracks were sealed. A few things rattled off. Steve says, I would still have the 2:05 but couldn't source a second-hand engine block. Yeah, that's the thing. I went up the Dargo High Plains in a Barina, fully stacked. Oscar's mum said she listened back to her chat with me about Sir Redmond Fancy Pants' birthday. No, you sounded great, Oscar. Oscar's mum, don't talk yourself down. Hey, who's guessed this? Oscar's mum hasn't, but here it is. Guess the artist, guess the song. You have half a point each for those. So 1 point is on offer at the moment. Get onto it, people. Let's get on the record.
1: The stylus, in turn, cuts the vibrations in the soft wax, records the poetic tones forever.
2: Yeah, this is only the most valuable jazz record in existence. You don't play records like this, Vince. You widen the grooves, lower the value.
3: This tasteless cover is a good indication of the lack of musical invention within. What day did the Lord create Spinal Tap, and couldn't he have rested on that day too?
1: Music literally written in wax.
4: Welcome back to On The Record on ABC Alice Springs Breakfast on a Tuesday. Let's go to 1977 and a sixth studio album by the American rock band Little Feat. I've been listening to these guys a lot recently, and Lowell George was the founder and kicked off the band in LA in 1969. The story goes that he was a part of the Mothers of Invention, Zappa's band. One day Zappa, or he went to Zappa with a song called Willin, and Zappa said to him, he fired him from the Mothers of Invention, said, you are too talented to be a member of this band. You should go your own way and create your own band. And he created Little Feat. Later on in 77, he took a step back. Sadly, he passed away 2 years later. But he took a step back because the band was taking a direction of going into jazz fusion. In their sixth studio album called Time Loves a Hero, I've got the title track here, headed by Kenny Gradney on bass, Bill Payne on keys, and Paul Barrera as well on guitar. This one, enjoy. Let me know what you think. It's Time Loves a Hero.

0: Your Will Regan is just grooving out there, isn't he? He's just having too much fun.
1: Something about Little Feet, really good. So groovy.
0: You've been into them for a long time. It's not a disease I've ever caught, really.
1: That wasn't contagious?
0: Oh, it's a good song. I got no doubt. You know how there's, in all the universe of music, there's some stuff you get into, some stuff you don't, and some stuff you'll just turn your back on. That wasn't what something I turned my back on. I said, yeah, that's crazy. I like it. They're obviously very talented. It just didn't get me in the solar plexus.
1: Fair enough. 1977, sixth album, Time Loves a Hero.
0: Yeah, where's a bit of Clash? 1977.
1: No, that's...
0: Their first album came out.
1: Really?
0: Yeah.
1: Well, I was too busy.
0: You missed it.
1: Listening to Little Feet at the time.
0: I know. Being a groover of some description.
1: Exactly.
0: Okay, we need to announce the song of the moment of the start line.
1: It's named after an Ernest Hemingway book.
0: Is it?
1: Islands in the Stream.
0: Kenny.
1: Bit of a story behind who this was for, but it ended up with Kenny Rogers and Dolly Parton.

Well done to the winners and grinners on the start line. Finals next week. We'll finish off with Oscar's dad's text. Back in the early 70s, a friend of mine and myself drove a mini moke from Melbourne to Cairns. We're in tandem with a friend, a girl, on a motorbike. The motorbike broke down at Tully, so we took the roof off the moke, put the motorbike in the back and drove the three. It was plus

0: the motorbike from Tully to Cairns. On the trip home, we picked up two girls and four of us drove from Cairns to Brisbane. My mare and I drove home to Melbourne. Was it your my mate or my mare? I think, not sure which one of those. Oscar's dad, thank you for finishing off today's program. Thank you, Chairman Will, as always, for your work. Thank you, listeners, for being part of the program, which you do so well. And we'll be back tomorrow morning, 25 to 7 for breakfast on ABC Alice Springs. Time now, 10 o'clock.
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2: Good morning, Darlene Jin Wang with ABC News. The acting Prime Minister says Iran's closure of the Strait of Hormuz is unacceptable. US President Donald Trump has warned Iran it has one last chance to sign a deal to end the war before it faces what he describes as decapitation. Richard Miles says the government wants to see de-escalation between the US and Iran.
3: We need to see the Strait of Hormuz be opened. We need to see a return to normality in terms of the global fuel supply chain. But with all of that, we want to see a de-escalation of hostility.
2: The NT Labor opposition has released a discussion paper on the territory's health system, setting out proposals it could turn into policies ahead of the 2028 election. Jack Hislop has the details.
4: The paper is being released today and is structured around health infrastructure, workforce and services. It sets out potential policies such as the establishment of youth mental health rehabilitation clinics, a Darwin-based 24/7 remote health coordination centre, and bringing the NT's ambulance service back into public hands. It also proposes an independent audit of NT health worker administrative requirements, as well as a scabies and skin infection elimination program. The community is encouraged to read the paper and provide feedback.
2: The Invasive Species Council says this year's vision of verdant green landscapes in Central Australia shows the spread of buffel grass, which it says chokes out waterways and native species around the Larapinta Trail in Uluru. The environmental group has been critical of a recent decision by the National Biosecurity Committee not to name buffel grass as a weed of national significance, a move that would see management efforts attract national funding and resources. Tegan Ryan from the council says it's hoped that national authorities develop stronger prevention strategies before considering its naming of buffel grass in the same weed category as lantana.
5: Their science is confirming all of the things required for a weed of national significance listing, yet there has still been a delay. So ideally, the governments will take this as an opportunity to strengthen their approach and provide it with a national and appropriate response.
2: Green Senator Sarah Hanson-Young has described Labor's proposed gambling reforms as piss weak and says the Greens will work with Parliament to strengthen the laws. The legislation seeks to limit gambling ads on TV, online and streaming platforms, but advocates, the Greens and federal oppositions are concerned the bill isn't strong enough. Senator Hanson-Young says Labor must do more to protect Australians.
6: Read the room. There is so much evidence that this bill does not go anywhere near protecting vulnerable families and Australians from the harms of gambling.
2: Overseas, Russian officials are accusing Ukraine of deliberately targeting civilians after a drone hit a busy beach on the Black Sea coast, killing at least seven people. Video shows the drone crashing at a resort in the Krasnodar region. The local governor says 40 people have been injured, with 17 people hospitalised. Ukraine hasn't commented, but both sides deny targeting civilians deliberately. Back home, the Local Government Association of the Northern Territory says mining companies should pay higher rates to councils considering how much they make. Legant has been seeking legislative changes to allow councils to determine mining rates within their own local government areas in a bid to increase the financial stability of the councils. President Peter Panqui says rating for most NT councils is minimal and they don't have enough funds to maintain assets.
7: Currently, the mining industry pays $1.6 million in the territory, right across the territory, to all councils. So that's not a lot when you look at the proportion of intake by those companies.
2: And the Museum and Art Gallery of the Northern Territory says a major fossil discovery is reshaping what we know about the territory's ancient tiger.

0: A newly uncovered thylacine bone at the Alcoota fossil beds, northeast of Alice Springs, is giving researchers fresh insight into a species that lived around 8 million years ago and may have looked very different to its Tasmanian relative. Paleontologist Dr. Adam Yates says the find is changing assumptions.
1: Starting to look like maybe this animal had some odd proportions, like it had a big, massive head, but a relatively small body behind it. So it's sort of like a bull-headed type of thing, quite different from the Tasmanian thylacine.
0: And in the weather today, a slight chance of showers in the eastern Arnhem District, mostly sunny elsewhere. Darwin and Catherine are top of 32 degrees, Tennant Creek top of 28, and Alice Springs are top of 23 degrees. ABC News.
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6: You're with Lara Stimpson.
7: Hi friends, happy Tuesday. I hope your introduction to the working week, if you had yesterday off, most people did, is going okay and you're feeling good. Wherever I find you across the Northern Territory this morning, from the top end to the centre and the Barkly, hello. Got a song quiz for you in a moment. I've departed from my typical 0.4 of a second length for the first clue. Guess how long it is now? 0.6. Whoa. Who am I? My alter ego's come out. Kidding. But I'll give that to you in a moment. And this half hour, talking about a text we got from Katie Harder, actually, last week, which if you're in Alice Springs, you'd recognise Katie's name. She's a musician there. We were talking about, this was on Friday, things that we had found, and she sent in a story about that. But then she also sent me this message. She said, I also found out that my new e-car, my new electric vehicle, doesn't supply or support AM radio. A very sad moment. She says, I have to fiddle around to stream the ABC Listen app through the system. What were they thinking? Now, if you're in the top end, you'll be listening to us likely on 105.7 ABC Darwin, which is a FM band. But in Central Australia, 783 is an AM band. It's broadcast via an AM transmitter. And I hadn't known this, but apparently it is a thing. E-cars, e-vehicles, electric vehicles don't easily support AM bands. Is this something that you've experienced? We're going to get a real sense of this and whether this is a widespread thing this half hour. But if you've got an electric vehicle, can you access AM radio stations? Let me know, 1300 057 222, or send me a text on 0487 99 1057. Now, this hour, Tuesday, so it's internal affairs. We're talking about a part of your body. Today, we're learning all about your ears. And so I'm keen to hear from you if you've got a question about your ears, your hearing, how your ears work. If you've got a story to tell me, if you are someone who wears hearing aids, you've perhaps struggled with your hearing, you've had issues with your ears over the years, maybe you've even got cochlear implants or something like that. Tell me, we'll talk about that next half hour. You can call me or text me anytime. I'd love to hear from you. Your song quiz, let's take a listen. 0.6 of a second. Listen in. Oh. What is that? Any ideas? 0487 99 1057. If it's your first time playing, all you have to do is send me the name of the artist and the name of the song, or just your best guess. I'll give you a second clue about 10:30. We've been talking this morning in the top end about gambling inducements. This conversation, you might have caught it in AM or in the news, that's happening at a federal level while this Senate inquiry into gambling reforms put forward by the government is underway, about the kind of inducements that gambling companies offer those, particularly those who are part of VIP programs, which suggests that they have a serious issue with gambling and spending lots and lots of money, tens, sometimes hundreds of thousands of dollars. Whether or not the conversation is today whether or not there should be some kind of ban on the inducements that are offered by these companies. Morris says, hi Lara, with the inducements given by the gambling industry to addicted punters exposed, it would be hard to imagine what they are dishing out to politicians or political parties to get them

0: their way. That's from Morris. Some of the allegations that have been made by former NRL player Luke Bateman are the ones that have really been explosive. He has alleged at this inquiry yesterday that senior executives were offering to buy him drugs and then were taking those drugs with him to keep him gambling. Now, those companies have essentially said, show us the proof of that. We deny it. But they will be fronting that inquiry today. So no doubt we'll hear more about it later on this morning. Is AM dead? The AM band dead in electric cars? Going to find out this half hour. That's after Augie March.
1: Now

0: that song. I had to check multiple times if my microphone was off because I was singing along. Hope you did too. Augie March, of course, One Crowded Hour. It is 14 past 10. In a moment, discussing whether AM bans a transmission. If you're in Central Australia, you'll be listening on 783, then AM band on AM radio, unless you're listening on the ABC Listen app, of course, whether it's a widespread thing that AM is not available in electric vehicles. Talking about that soon. But just on the song quiz, Jack and Larrakia says, "Hi there. Regarding your secret sound or song, I suggest it sounds like cornflakes being crushed. I'm sure some smarty will have figured a way to make a song out of his breakfast, but really?" That's Jack and Larrakia. Now that you say that, Jack, I can hear where you're coming from, but let's take a listen to the song, the clue again. This is your first clue. It is a song. It isn't just cornflakes being crushed, but see what you think. One more time. 0487 99 1057. Who is the artist and what is the song? Can I just give a special round of applause to Josh and Zaccoli, who was lightning quick with the song quiz today?
1: I'm Sana Kadar. 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
0: AM radio is a massive feature of a lot of our lives, especially if you live in Alice Springs. It's likely how you're listening to me right now. There are lots of radio stations, including the ABC, that still use the AM transmission band, not just for delivering your usual radio programming, but also in times of emergency and emergency transmissions as the emergency broadcaster for Australia. That's something that we do often. But last week, one of you texted in, it was Katie Harder, saying that you can't even get AM radio anymore in your new electric vehicle. Instead, you have to use the ABC Listen app, which is a bummer to you and sort of blew your mind a bit. Blew my mind as well. Couldn't quite believe it. But I thought maybe this is just the trap of modernisation, that with modernisation comes shedding of older things, and the AM bands is one of those. Peter D in Tennant Creek says the basic BYD, the Dolphin Essential, which is a car, it does receive AM, FM and DAB as well. So that's some good intel. Thank you, Peter. And then Ian says, this is Ian and Alice, says AM has not been included in modern cars as it reminds them the simple old ways still work well and travel a long way on very little fuel. Okay. He says, I would like to remind them that the AM emergency service provided by the ABC is an essential emergency network that is reliable, cheap and long range, not to be exclusive. Ian signs off by saying, I'm not happy. It does seem strange. To give us some more information, James Cridland is with us. He's a radio futurologist, also an author. Morning, James.
4: Good morning. Good morning, Lara.
0: Is this a thing that the AM band or AM radio is not being built into or as a capability in new electric vehicles?
4: Yeah, I'm afraid it is a thing. And it's not just new electric vehicles. It's some new vehicles, even if they use petrol and things. Yeah, it's a real concern. And I think partly this is being driven by Europe. AM radio isn't really used in Europe anymore. So they use DAB, which is in Darwin, but nowhere else in the Northern Territory. And they use FM, of course. And in Australia, we normally take European specification cars. So therefore, AM is actually getting harder and harder to get in your car, which is quite a concern if you're a listener to 783 or 747 in Kakadu or wherever else you might be having a listen to us right now.
0: It is concerning. Regrettably, not entirely surprising, I suppose, James, but it is a concern. And people have already pointed out that particularly the ABC is the emergency broadcaster, broadcasting on AM bands. You want to be able to get that in your car, right? Particularly if you're running out of service, so you can't necessarily use the ABC Listen app and so on. Why would it be that not just electric vehicles, but just newer cars in general wouldn't bother with this capacity?
4: I think quite a lot of that is due to the fact that, you know, AM is going away. AM, you know, sadly, only one in five Australians listen to AM radio these days anyway. FM almost three times bigger. And there comes a point where car manufacturers, where

0: Radio receiver manufacturers need to work out, is this something that most people are still using? And unfortunately, I'm afraid the answer is no. And so we've got a particular issue in this country in that we've got, the big urban areas. I'm talking to you from Brisbane in Queensland today, but in Sydney, Melbourne, everywhere else, an awful lot of FM, an awful lot of DAB, and so therefore we don't really need AM anymore. But that, as soon as you get out, into the Kakadu National Park, for example, my goodness, you need AM. And so that's a really important sort of difference of, what's good for the capital cities isn't necessarily good for pretty well anywhere else in this country. And that's a real concern when it comes to what the future of radio might be, particularly when you're talking about emergency broadcasting.
1: There's lots of territories that'll be going, hear, hear, James, hear, hear. Think of regional Australia and think of how what we need is different to those in capital cities. James Crindland is with you. He's a radio futurologist and author. I'm Lara Stimson on 105.7 ABC Darwin and the Northern Territory. And I'm keen to hear from you, particularly if you are in Central Australia. You'll be listening to us on 783, the AM band there. But also there are Kakadu, as you mentioned, the ABC, I think, is 747 there.
0: Correct.
1: And Nhulunbuy, it's on the AM band. And there are lots of them, right? So if you're listening on AM radio, how do you feel about modern cars and car companies, but also this general push away from AM? I mean, if it's replaced by an FM band, then FM is crystal clear. It's a luxury that we get here in Darwin. But the fact that the cars don't have that capability is concerning. As you pointed to this, it's not just something in isolation where they couldn't really be stuffed. They're clearly looking at a trend that exists where people are departing from AM. Sorry, you go.
0: Yeah, absolutely. And it's also a trend, that the ABC is involved with. ABC Radio Perth, for example, moving from AM to FM earlier this year, because AM has, many issues. One of your callers earlier was saying that AM is cheap. It really isn't cheap. It's massively expensive to run a big AM transmitter instead of small FM ones. You can plug an FM transmitter into a power socket. You certainly can't do that with AM. And so, the cost of AM is much greater. And to be fair, most of us do not need that. If you are only commuting, from Girraween into the CBD, it does not matter that AM's coverage is great because you won't be listening on that. So actually, unfortunately, it comes down to a small amount of people and, very high costs for a small amount of people. Having said that, the US has understood this. The US has a new law, which I believe has just gone through. It's called AM radio for every vehicle, where the US has been very concerned about AM radio going out of cars. And there is a law now. It's not a law for very long. It's a law for the next 5 years. But it is still a law that AM radio has to be in a car. I should say, even FM is being taken out of some cars. FM isn't in the new base model of the Tesla. If you want to go out and buy one of those, you won't even get FM in there. You'll have to listen through whether it's the ABC Listen app or some other app like that. So, there is a concern about radio in cars overall, but certainly, AM radio, unfortunately, is something which is dying, which is going away. And at some point, we're going to have to tackle, well, what does that mean, particularly for people outside of the capital cities? That's a, obvious concern to us. I should say, we had Cyclone Alfred down here in southeast Queensland a year or so ago. The ABC realised that not everybody will have an AM radio anymore. And so ABC Radio Brisbane went out on FM as well during that cyclone. And I suspect that we're going to see more of that in the future as emergency broadcasting realises, well, you know what? We need to be where the audience is. And unfortunately, increasingly, the audience, I'm afraid, isn't on AM.

0: Kenneth. I know. We do have to come to terms with this reality. And it's not the general decline of it is not necessarily a surprise. The fact that they're not putting any kind of radio, FM or AM in some of those newer Teslas, that's a surprise to me. I hadn't heard that before.
1: I know.
0: That's not, and I'm clearly, for very obvious reasons, James, I take great offence to that kind of exclusion. It's 24 yeah. past 10. James, stay with me. I'm getting quite a few messages on this. Jill in Darwin says, I'm still mourning the phasing out of CD players from cars. That's Jill. Al says, I remember the old days down in Melbourne when we only had AM. You'd go on a drive out bush and listen to the radio cut in and out, especially around big buildings, listening to the footy on the drive with the Swans 5 points up with seconds to go and the radio cuts out. Stressful times. Long live AM. And Ian in Alice says, the AM radio is also great for detecting lightning and spurious electrical noises, making them an ideal detector for you buying a house or positioning your bed in your room. Just listen to the ABC and wave it around. You can also listen to your mobile phone doing its job. Very handy. Thanks, Auntie. Am I saying this right? You'd know this. Marconi?
1: Marconi.
0: Yeah. Now his first name.
1: William.
0: William. Yeah, totally. Yeah, who William invented the radio?
1: English.
0: William
1: Indeed.
0: In English. Guglielmo, I think.
1: Yes.
0: yes, okay. Now, clearly there's an affection for AM radio. It's phasing out. Thankfully, we have things like the ABC Listen app, which you can listen to anywhere. But particularly, and we're mentioning emergency broadcasting, the future of radio listening and all these sort of big things that people want to engage in. We want people to engage in, but big companies are choosing, as you said, where the listeners are and making decisions on that front. As a radio futurologist, what does the future look like for radio listening in cars? Will it just become an app thing one day, or will there be a small through line of radio that stays there?
1: And Gina, and I appreciate you saying that the ABC Listen app works anywhere. It really doesn't. It works where your coverage is. And if you don't have mobile coverage, it's not going to work, full stop. And so therefore, that is why either AM or FM is important. I would see that FM radio will be the predominant way of listening to radio for many years to come. FM transmitters are relatively cheap and easy to put in. If you're in Catherine, for example, then you're listening to us on 106.1 right now. And I think that that sort of thing is probably where the future is going. But what we're certainly seeing over the last 20 or so years is that radio is becoming much more multi-platform. You can listen on satellite TV. You can listen on, you know, TV with a normal antenna. You can listen in lots of different ways. And, you know, and obviously from your smart TV or your apps when you're at home, when you've got decent coverage, when you've got Wi-Fi, lots of different ways of having a listen. And of course, both live and on demand as well. So I think that, you know, radio still has a tremendously powerful future. And I think that definitely it's, you know, it's very bright. But unfortunately, I think that when you are looking at AM radio, it's a very expensive way of reaching people. It's very expensive in terms of electricity bills, in terms of the fuel that goes to power all of that. And at some point, I'm afraid its time will come. In the US, for example, time spent listening to AM has halved since 2010. So you can well see, I think I've worked out that by 2032, there'll be no one having a listen to AM radio in the US, which is quite a scary thing. And that's not too far away, not too far away. So I think, you know, we just need to be aware that maybe the future won't be AM shaped, I'm afraid.
0: Wow. How do you feel about that, dear listeners? On the AM band right now, you can let me know 1-300-057-222. Good to hear, though, that there is still a bright future ahead of us, James. That's music to my ears. Great to chat to you as always. Thanks for your time.
1: Always good, Lara. Thank you.
0: That's James Cridland, who is a radio futurologist and author, spelling out a soon end to AM, the AM band in Australia, the US, elsewhere. How do you feel about that? It's kind of, it's a bit sad, isn't it? Not entirely surprising, but sad. What has really, this has got my goat today, is hearing that there are electric cars. Teslas were the ones that James mentioned. Not programming radios in there at all. Bye.

0: the topic of conversation today is very relevant to the what we've just been talking about, listening to the radio. We're talking about your ears, and so I'm keen to hear about your ears with my ears. Do you have quirks in your ears? Do you have hearing aids? Have you ever struggled with your hearing? Do you have a question about your ears and how they work? Dr. Amanda Meyer will join us, and she's happy to take your questions. So give us a call, 1-300-057-222.
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0: Before we get a finance update, this morning, and particularly in the top end before 10 o'clock, we were talking about the NT government's new housing strategy released today. I'm holding it in my hand. I'm starting to get emails from different groups who have taken some time to read the plan with their thoughts. And so you're going to hear from them over the coming days on ABC Radio. But there was a press conference just held outside of Parliament House. I did ask to speak to the three ministers who are attached to this plan, and none of them were available to speak to you this morning. But the Chief Minister was asked about the plan at Parliament House at a press conference that was about the Grand Fondo race, which is a cycling race that takes place each year. And this is what she had to say when asked to how it would help increase the number of available rentals, particularly in the Northern Territory.
4: We know the Territory's economy is on the rise, and all of the national data shows that we are leading the nation. And so what our housing strategy does is provide a transparent way for industry, Territorians and government to be able to approach what is about to be an economic boom for the Territory. With four nation building projects happening in the Territory right now, we know we need the land release, the affordable housing, rental accommodation, territory-wide to be able to support the workforce to deliver these incredible projects. And so this strategy sets out that pavement, that guideline, to be able to make sure that we deliver as a government.
5: Specifically on rentals, though, how is that going to be addressed?
4: What we've got, you'll see in the housing strategy, is there's plans and targets around home ownership, around rentals, around affordability. We separately have a homelessness strategy as well under Minister Carl's portfolio. And so what we've done in this year's budget is make sure we have adequate funding for land release and a range of other measures, which is going to underpin private sector confidence to invest in the Territory, delivering those important units and other affordable housing to make available for the rental market, as well as private ownership.
0: So it was the Chief Minister, Leah Finocchiaro, and Jack Hislop, our political reporter, asking some questions there. Interesting that she mentioned that there's some targets in there. I have read the strategy. It doesn't seem like there's a lot of actual targets in terms of housing built, affordable rentals on the market. The target is, the measure is, just that there's more of them. Let's get a finance update.
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0: Mark Olivetta is with Morgan's Financial. Hello, Mark.
7: Hello, Laura.
0: Did you have a nice long weekend?
7: It was fantastic, wasn't it?
0: Wow. Well, for
7: if
0: you.
7: If only there was more. Well, yes. No, I did work yesterday.
0: Oh, did you?
7: It was a lot more relaxed work.
0: I just assumed that you weren't there. That's why I didn't even call you yesterday. I just thought you wouldn't be there.
7: No, I was here. The ASX is open, so we're open.
0: Oh, well, there you go. Mm. Sorry, Mark. We missed you yesterday.
7: Well, thanks for giving me the day off.
0: You're welcome. This is the part where you go, oh, no, I'm so bummed. I could have... Wrong answer, Mark. Kidding.
7: Okay, sorry.
0: That's okay. Let's recap. Over the past 48 hours, how's the market been?
7: It ended the day on a positive yesterday, so it didn't start that way, but in the late afternoon it started to pick up, which is good. We're currently up 60 points today after some data out of the US. Manufacturing data was quite positive. The US or the Dow Jones put on nearly 700 points there, so a nice rebound. Big move in the tech stocks also today because the NASDAQ jumped up 2%. And if we start with the financials, we're seeing big positive moves there. The best there, National Australia Bank up 2% at $42.45. Bit of a pullback in BHP, which is down a dollar at $59.75. Rio's down 28 cents at $169.22. Oil prices, they've actually come back, but the oil and gas companies are performing quite well today. Surprisingly, Woodside's up

0: $0.35 at $32.76, and Santos up 5 cents at the moment, $7.74 currently. If we go and have a look and see how the commodities are trading, the oil price is back at $80.7 US a barrel. Gold is down $7 this morning, $4,047 US an ounce. And the Aussie dollar, geez, it's getting close to 70, 69.98 US cents currently.
1: Within a whisker. There you go. Interesting. We'll see what happens today. Thanks, Mark. Good to chat.
0: Thanks, Laura.
1: Mark Olivetta with Morgans Financial. It's about 25 minutes to 11. Learning all about the ears shortly. But let's have a look at your song quiz today and, well, how well your ears have wrapped themselves around this particular clue. This was your first clue. Aha. Jack and Larrick here saying, boo, sounds like a someone crushing their cornflakes. It's definitely not that, but I hear you, Jack, I hear you. And I gave a special shout out to Josh and Zuccoli, who just, he got the song quiz in lightning speed. And I think it was Josh who said, hang on, I've lost it now, I've lost it. Where is it? Oh, no. Oh, so it says, thank you. Thank you. Josh says, as an old muso, I should hopefully be able to guess some classic songs quickly, says Josh. Okay, that's a clue for you for free. Thank you, Josh. As a listener saying thank you, not me necessarily, but thank you. Okay. Janice of Dinah Beach says, hi, Lara. I know this isn't right, but it's the closest I can dredge at the minute. Good guess, Janice. REM and Orange Crush. I can see why you thought that would be the case, but I'm sorry that's not it, but you knew that already. Jack and Larrick here, you'll be happy about this. Producer Brittany has gone the extra mile for you today and says, well, has put here your incorrect guess of crunching cornflakes. Not it, but you knew that. That's funny. Glenno and Bakewell thought it could be this. No, it's not, Glenno. It's not Smash Mouth and Walking on the Sun. And Ambie in the City thought it could be the Ronettes.

0: but that's not it. And Brian guessed some Jenny Morris. I don't have it here, but I can tell you, Brian, that it's not correct. I'm sorry about that. Here's your second clue, over a second long, 1.3. In fact, wrap your ears around this. Oh, it's that tiny little tail bit at the end, isn't it? One more time. Oh, what is it? 0487 99 1057, or even just your best guess. Next, talking all about the ears. I have five facts for you that Dr. Amanda Meyer will share, but I'd love to hear your facts. Your questions about your ears, you can get in touch on 1300 057 222.
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0: It is about 22 to 11. Lara Stimson hanging out with you, as you just heard this morning. And keep your thoughts coming as well on AM radio and its fading out, particularly on or in newer vehicles and cars. Ian and Alice says, we can't just take this with nostalgia. AM is essential, not an old-fashioned, out-of-date thing. It is still the only reliable way. You can't build an FM or digital receiver out of scraps like you can for AM when things go wrong. AM saves the world again and again. Well, with such a fierce defender in you, Ian and Alice, AM might have a little while left, but the trends all point in that direction. Look, I'm not saying that I'm happy about it, that's for sure, but certainly something to talk about, so I'm glad we have. Today, of course, it's a Tuesday, so taking a look within the body, or in this case, outside of the body. To learn a bit more about one of the parts of your body that just does the thing without you having to really think about it, right? It just plods along. It's called Internal Affairs, and Dr. Amanda Meyer joins us each week. And Sue texted in last week, because we always say, if you've got something that you'd like to look at, let us know. Sue said, Stimmo,

0: You know how you often sign off with, I'll be in your ears tomorrow? I do this. Sue says, maybe we could do a dive into the ears if we haven't already. Well, Sue, ask and you shall receive. Dr. Amanda Meyer is here, and today we're talking all about the ears. Dr. Amanda Meyer, good morning.
1: Good morning, Lara.
0: Of course,
1: how are you?
0: I'm so well. Of course, senior lecturer in anatomy and pathology at James Cook University. Oh, and producer Brittany will want me to say this. She's put in a little pun for us. Is ear with me now?
1: Thank you, Brittany.
0: Boom tish, boom tish. Now, I will say in a little while, we're going to play, we'll give everyone a heads up. You've actually given us a hearing age test that we'll play on the radio. So we'll do that maybe in about 5 minutes' time. So that's a heads up to everyone. If you want to be listening for this hearing age test, we'll play that in a moment. But first, I wanted to hear from Greg in Mille Lacs, who's got a story about his ears that he wanted to share with us. Greg, good morning.
2: Good morning, Lara and Dr. Amanda.
0: Greg, hello. Amanda says hello. You wanted to share about something that you live with in your ears. What is that?
2: Yeah, so ears aren't just for hearing, they're also for balance, and that's a really important thing that they do. And there's a reasonably rare ear disease called Meniere's disease. It's not so, you know, it's not like one in 50,000 or something. But it's a disease that causes big problems in balance. So you suddenly get an attack of vertigo, so the room starts spinning around, and then you might be so seasick that you throw up. And you get kind of a ringing in your ears called tinnitus, and it does affect your hearing in the end. It reduces your hearing. So I've got a permanent hearing loss because I have that disease. But it's not a lot of fun. I got it in the Territory, and it took quite a long time to get diagnosed. I went down south for something or other, went to an ENT specialist down there, and it was diagnosed kind of on the spot. And it might just be that it's not so common that GPs or even ENT specialists don't kind of think of it first. And there's all kinds of other things that can cause vertigo and all kinds of other things that can cause tinnitus. But the key remedy for it, it seems these days, is to be on a low sodium diet. That's a really important treatment mechanism, which worked for me.
0: Oh, okay. So does it feel a bit more manageable for you now, Greg?
2: It's very manageable. Well, and the disease in the end burns out anyway. So. Oh. It just leaves you with residual hearing loss. But the ENT specialist I saw in the Territory up here, you know, this is decades ago now, said, oh, no, you must have sodium in the tropics. You can't, you know. It's not true. Your body, you know, there are people in tropical areas who don't have salt in their diet at all, and they still get on okay in life. So the idea that you must have sodium in the tropics is no good, and low sodium is excellent for Meniere's disease.
0: Wow. Well, that sounds, I'm really glad it's something that does sort of fizzle out after a while, Greg, because that sounds miserable, but it is a good, and it's great for you to point out, and I'm sure Dr. Amanda Meyer is going to tell us this in her facts, that the ears are so much more than just hearing, their balance, which is what you experienced. Lovely to chat to you, Greg. Take care.
2: Great. Good. Anytime.
0: That's
2: thanks.
0: Greg from Mille Lacs. Dr. Amanda Meyer, is that one of your facts? Have we scooped
1: it
0: you
1: wasn't.
0: About balance? It wasn't.
1: It wasn't. There's so many things to talk about
0: so
1: the ears.
0: True.
1: But basically, Meniere's disease is also known as endolymphatic hydrops. So it's a buildup of fluid in the semicircular canals. And the semicircular canals are three different canals that are at 90 degrees to each other. So one's in the vertical plane, one's in a horizontal plane, and one's in what we call a sagittal plane. And it's the tipping of the fluid in these particular planes of these canals that tells us where our head is in time and space. And so Meniere's disease is just a build-up of lots of fluid in there. And I guess having a low sodium diet will hopefully reduce the amount of fluid that is in those canals.
0: Right. There you go. I would have never made the association. There you go. Okay, if you've got a question for Dr. Amanda Meyer about your ears, let us know. You can call on 1300 057 222 or text on 0487 99 1057. I do have some questions from last week that we didn't get to until now, so I've got them here.
1: Excellent.
0: So we'll get to those a little later. I want to get through your facts first. What's fact number one?
1: Okay, so fact number one, I thought I would address the actual external ear to start with. So the visible part of your ear, we call that the auricle, or you might have heard it called the pinna. So it's not just there for decoration. So or actually

0: Looking at all those different folds and curves, they actually help you collect sound, like we used to have the satellite dishes on our house, right? So they're constantly collecting sound, and because of those different curves and different orientations, that allows us to work out if a sound is coming from in front of us, behind us, above us, below us, or beside us. Okay, so it's the different timing of sounds reaching the actual tympanic membrane because of all those bumps and things slowing down or changing the velocity of air coming in that actually allows us to make this 3D sound map of the world around us.
1: Wow, so they're not just weird and folded in strange directions for no reason.
0: No, they all have a purpose.
1: There you go. Fact number two.
0: Okay, fact number two is that hearing is cool, very cool, in the way that we're actually turning sound waves or air waves into mechanical energy with the auditory ossicles vibrating into then electrical energy in nerve impulses to be detected as hearing in the brain. So it's this amazing different changing of energy into different forms.
1: Wow.
0: Which is amazing. And I don't know if everyone knows that inside their ears, there's these three little bones called the auditory ossicles. They're called malleus, incus, and stapes. Malleus basically looks like a kangaroo leg. Incus looks like an anvil, a blacksmith's anvil, and then stapes looks like a stirrup. And these are all connected together and connected to that tympanic membrane. So when the air hits the tympanic membrane, those auditory ossicles rock back and forth, and the foot of stapes bangs on the oval window. And it's that oval window that is then vibrating the fluid. And there's also endolymph in the cochlea, which is a different part from the semicircular canals. The cochlea, which is the organ of hearing, and it's that movement of the endolymph inside the cochlea, which makes the inner hair cells move and then transfer that energy into sound or electrical energy that then goes to the brain and is interpreted as sound. So I think that's really cool.
1: How delicate. Oh my gosh. That's amazing. Effect number three.
0: Fact number three is if we rolled out your whole cochlea, so it's actually curled up in a little shell, that's why it's called the cochlea, because it literally looks like a snail shell. If we rolled it out, it's kind of like a piano. So on one end, we have very low pitches, and then on the other end, we have very high pitches. And at the bottom, which we call the base of the tympanic membrane, that's where we have all the high pitches. And then at the apex, which is the very top in the very middle of the spiral, that's where we have the low pitches. Now, any kind of infection will generally hit the base first, or as we get older, those ones down the bottom in the base, they get deformed first, and that's where our high frequency pitches are. And so that's why as you get older, you lose the ability to hear high pitches first. And I particularly struggle at my age, I'll say mid to late 40s. I really struggle with softly spoken, high-pitched voices. So I constantly have to go, sorry, what was that? If you talk to me in a very soft, high-pitched voice.
1: Right, there you go. This is just so fascinating. Respect to the ears. We always walk away with so much more respect for our body parts after these
0: We
1: chats, but
0: do.
1: respect for our ears. Are you hearing from Dr. Amanda Meyer, who's a senior lecturer in anatomy and pathology at James Cook University on 105.7 ABC Darwin and the Northern Territory? I'm getting lots of your questions and stories about ears, so I want to make sure we have time for them. So let's get through these facts. What's fact number four?
0: Okay, fact number four is that the smallest skeletal muscle in your body is in your ear. So we have a little muscle called stapedius, which attaches to that stapes bone I talked about earlier, and its job is actually to act as a leash on stapes. So stapes doesn't bang too loudly on the oval window, because the louder it bangs on the oval window, the louder we will hear something. So the fact that we don't hear things incredibly loud all the time is solely due to stapedius, innervated by the facial nerve. And then, well, we also have another one that helps out a little bit as well, and that's called the tensor tympani, and that's innervated by the mandibular nerve. And if any of your listeners have ever had Bell's palsy, that affects the facial nerve, and it's the facial nerve that innervates stapedius. So they

0: can get what's called hyperacusis. That can be a symptom of Bell's palsy if it's affected that part of the facial nerve. Okay, so they get this sensitivity to loud sounds, and they might go, "Oh, can you keep it down? It's too loud," or any of those things, because Stapes is just bashing on that oval window.
1: Wow, there you go. That's crazy. All right, number five.
0: Number five. Now, this is something that I suffer from. So this is, some people have a little branch of the vagus nerve called Arnold's nerve. That's the eponymous term for it. And if you are cleaning out your external auditory meatus, so your external ear in there, I know audiologists will say, don't put anything smaller than than your elbow in there.
1: I
0: But if
1: know.
0: you, yeah, just do the, not too deep. Don't go perforating your tympanic membrane. But if you just go in the entrance there, and swivel it around, it makes me cough. And that's because inside our external acoustic meatus, we actually have the glossopharyngeal nerve and the vagus nerve, both innervating that. So sometimes it is picked up as an irritant, like you're irritating your trachea or inside your respiratory system. So yeah, every time I do it, I cough, particularly on my right side. My left side, not so much, but my right side makes me cough.
1: That is
0: So it's an
1: so
0: ear cough reflex.
1: random. Oh my goodness. I have learned so much. Now, I've got a question here. I've only got a couple of minutes left that asks, why do I have tinnitus, which never stops, and how do I get rid of it?
0: Unfortunately, tinnitus is really, I suffer from that too. This is probably from listening to lots of loud noise as we were growing up, and we're going to nightclubs and standing, or concerts, standing beside speakers. It is just something that we end up living with, and as we get older, we get more and more tinnitus. So it's that constant kind of banging, or that it's not really banging. It's more of a high pitched squeal in my case. That is just constant, and the only way to really deal with it is to have your brain recognize that that is a sound and that you don't need to take notice of that. But yes, it's not great, and if it's really, really bothering you, please go see a neurologist or an audiologist who might refer you to a particular neurologist.
1: Okay. Now, Kiana has a question. What does the doctor think about Bluetooth? I can't use it. My ears tickle and it's not comfortable at all. Is there any science in this?
0: Well, so that could be a number of things. It could be the pressure that it's, if it's a little clip on your ear, it could be the pressure on that, because there's so many different nerves that are innervating our ear as well. Or it could be just the direct sound coming straight into your external acoustic meatus. So sometimes it can be just a little bit too loud. And I can't do it because my husband has a very deep voice, and so I'm mostly on the phone to him. So I don't have it on Bluetooth, and I don't have it blaring into my ear,
1: Ah, there you
0: because
1: go. Okay, now finally, David and Stuart Park says, my partner gets vertigo quite regularly, so every couple of months, but she also has an ongoing chronic cough, which they can't seem to find an answer for. Could that be related to the ear?
0: It sure could. It sure could, because, like I said before, that Arnold's nerve is, which is part of the vagus nerve, is innervating the floor of the external acoustic meatus. And vertigo definitely can be either otoliths, so little stony buildups inside those semicircular canals, or it could also be an irritation of the actual nerve itself. So I would say they should be going and seeing a neurologist, and the neurologist should be taking a good look at those nerves.
1: All right, David, you can chuck that in your back pocket for later. Thank you, Dr. Amanda Meyer. Always so good to have you along. Thanks for answering our questions.
0: Pleasure.
1: That's Dr. Amanda Meyer, who's a senior lecturer in anatomy and pathology at James Cook University. So much interesting intel. We got to get to the song quiz. This was your second clue, FYI. Robin and Alice is going to reveal it for us. Morning, Robin.
2: Good morning. How are you?
1: Oh, so good. How are you today?
2: Yeah, great.
1: Excellent.
2: All beautiful down in Alice today. Sun shining, blue sky, beautiful.
1: I'm jealous. I'm jealous. What's a song quiz, Robin? Can you reveal it for us?
2: Yeah, it's by Edwyn Collins and A Girl Like You.
1: It is. Well done, Robin. Take care. Enjoy that beautiful weather.
2: Will do.
1: See ya. That's Robin and Alice.

0: I always try not to do this. I'm sorry, Edward Collins, and I'm sorry to those of you who got it right. Got to fade it down early, but that's because there's so much good stuff coming up on your radio I want to hear about. Well done to Justin Zaccoli, Scott and Herbert, Ambie in the City, Robin and Alice, Al, Glenn and Fanny Bay, and Larry Dinah Beach, who got it right. And hello to Sue, who said, all this talk about balance and the ears reminded me of a story from many years ago. A friend was backpacking through Thailand. They started to become unwell, and a main symptom was they were feeling really off balance. They went to the doctors, and upon inspection, oh God, there was something deep in their ear. A big, bloody cockroach had burrowed in there. Thankfully, it was easily removed, and they were fine after that. Dot, dot, dot, says Sue. Sue, I would never recover. Matt Brand from Half Past 12. Liz Travaskis from Half Past 1.
1: It's not all that uncommon in the territory. I've heard plenty of stories.
2: Oh, God, I just can't.
1: Cockroaches in
2: ears. I can't handle it.
3: I forget the number now. There was once a stat about how many bugs and insects you eat in your sleep over the course of a year. It's actually, it's a number that makes you go, dang.
0: And spiders too. I think, what was it? 11's the number.
1: Oh, I can't.
0: Please stay out of the ears, stay out of the mouth.
1: I can't sleep naked. True story.
3: Okay. Coming up on the Country Hour. Plenty of good things on the menu, Lara. We are off to Katherine. Big Potato Company is getting ready for its first potato harvest in the Northern Territory. This is something the NT has not seen in decades. Mm. Love a new industry. So let's go and learn all about seed potatoes in Katherine. Also, more and more farms are now starting to pick ripe Kensington Pride mangoes. So what are prices like in August? You'll find out today. And we'll also go and meet some of the farmers who have started growing this new variety of strawberry. There's pictures up on the ABC Rural website right now. They're white, bright and white strawberries. Come into a supermarket near you. Let's check it out.
0: How about that, Liz?
1: I think I'd be worried that they weren't yet ripe and wouldn't buy them. Yeah. That's a bit of a marketing.
3: That's a challenge for them to overcome, yes.
1: Afternoons today, bird flu is here, and we're going to talk to an ecologist about how people beyond just bird industries might need to get prepared. So we'll chat about that. And stories of being locked out after producer Ruby got locked out on her balcony on Friday afternoon.
0: Stories to tell you about being locked out. It's a habit of mine. Thank you both. Matt Brand from Half Past 12, Liz Travaskis from Half Past 1. I'll be back tomorrow.
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5: Good morning, Darlene Jean Myung with ABC News. The Northern Territory Government has released its housing strategy for the next 4 years with a major focus on home ownership, construction and land release. Oliver Chaseling reports.
6: It's important that the whole country is part of the reservation scheme. For the Northern Territory's perspective, it will be subject to the gas reservation policy, but clearly there's not the infrastructure in place to meet that obligation.
5: Apologies, that was the wrong audio. The Federal Minister for Northern Australia says the NT will be subject to federal guidelines to ensure large data centres minimise water usage and underwrite or supply their own power. Last month, the NT government said it opposed the federal plan to have data centre operators offset their energy usage with renewable energy, with 12 data centre investors eyeing operations in the territory, particularly in the Beetaloo sub-basin. Federal Resources Minister Madeleine King is in Alice Springs this week as the town hosts the 11th Developing Northern Australia Conference and says there needs to be unified ground rules across the country. The Federal Environment Minister is warning it's likely the deadly bird flu will spread to mammals. The government has confirmed the first mass mortality event involving Australian wildlife since the H5 virus reached the country's shores earlier this year. Murray Watt says birds and the virus remain infectious for a period of time after their death.
7: That's why it's also a threat not only to birds but to scavenging animals like the Tasmanian devil and some quolls. That's why we have seen this virus spread to mammal species in other parts of the world, and it's likely to happen here in Australia as well.
5: The United Nations has condemned civilian killings in Gaza and says healthcare facilities must be protected. Local health authorities say Israeli strikes killed at least 19 people, including children, over the weekend. The strikes came despite US President Donald Trump's insistence that Israel was backing a plan to withdraw forces from large swathes of the Strip in exchange for Hamas's disarmament. UN Deputy Spokesperson Farhan Haq says the daily strikes must stop, including near health facilities.
8: On Saturday, one strike hit the area of Al-Aqsa Hospital, damaging an adjacent medical storage facility. The World Health Organization tells us that this caused the destruction of essential medical supplies, including some that they had delivered.
5: The Israeli military says it was targeting Hamas militants. Back home, the manager of a Central Australian music hub says if funds aren't raised to purchase the venue, it will be forced to close its doors. The Black Reef in Alice Springs offers indoor and outdoor performance areas alongside recording and rehearsal spaces. Pirate says the building owner wants to sell the place. He says it's a vital part of the region's live music scene and its loss would be devastating.
9: We've basically been working on a plan to purchase the studio and keep it in the community and create a community asset and leave this here for everybody that enjoys the space, for everybody that relies on it, for the next generation.
5: Scientists have discovered clues into how a protein in breast milk protects against respiratory infections in babies. Immunologist Professor Simon Phipps of the QIMR Berghofer Medical Research Institute led an international study which he hopes will improve commercial infant formula. Professor Phipps and colleagues compared the immune systems of baby mice fed the protein osteopontin with those not given the protein after exposure to a respiratory tract infection.
10: The mice that were not receiving the osteopontin in the milk, they had lower numbers of really important immune cells that helped defend the baby against their respiratory infection. If we supplemented the osteopontin, then we could protect those baby mice from the infection.
5: A major fossil discovery in Central Australia is changing what scientists thought they knew about the ancient thylacine. Researchers from the Museum and Art Gallery of the Northern Territory have uncovered a near-complete thigh bone at the Alcuda fossil beds, the first major limb from the species found at the site. The fossil is believed to be around 8 million years old and suggests the territory's thylacine may have had a different body shape to its Tasmanian relative, with a larger head and smaller body. Scientists say the find will now be studied in Alice Springs with hopes that will paint a clearer picture of the prehistoric predator.

0: predator. And in the weather today, a slight chance of showers in the eastern Arnhem district, mostly sunny elsewhere. Darwin and Katherine a top of 32 degrees, Tennant Creek a top of 28, and Alice Springs a top of 23 degrees. ABC News.
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8: Today it's a conversation I recorded in Darwin in 2018 with Colleen Gwynn, when Colleen was the Northern Territory's Children's Commissioner. A few years earlier, her report on the Dondale Juvenile Detention Centre was part of a Four Corners program, which revealed systemic abuse of children in the NT's youth detention system and led to a Royal Commission. Colleen is also a former senior police officer, and she was the chief investigator who took over the case of Peter Falconio, the British backpacker, was murdered on a highway in central Australia. Colleen Gwynn led the team that painstakingly assembled the evidence that identified Bradley John Murdoch as the killer. She even confronted him while he was in prison. And there's something else you should know about Colleen Gwynn. Colleen was the assistant coach of the Adelaide Crows women's team, who went on to win the very first AFLW Premiership in 2017. Hello, Colleen. Welcome.
9: Hi, Richard. How are you?
8: That's just showing off, that is. Helping to coach the Crows team to their first premiership. That's amazing. Congratulations on that.
9: Yeah, that was a lot of fun, and learnt a lot. And they were just a terrific bunch of women who worked hard and came away with a big prize. So a lot of fun, and really learnt a lot there, Richard.
8: It looked like a really big emotional day that day. Were you emotional with the whole team and the crowd?
9: Oh, absolutely. You know, when you've got Bec Goddard sitting next to you and, you know, she's almost in tears, and the elation and the crowd, and really it was the girls, that what they'd achieved when before the season they said Adelaide Crows would be holding up the wooden spoon, not the Premiership Cup. So I think we shocked a lot of people. We always had belief that we had the group to win, and it was just great to be part of it. I really enjoyed it.
8: I think I've noticed on the day, there are all these very emotional dads on the siren as well, emotional dads of the players who were just completely overcome by the victory. It was a lovely thing to watch, wasn't
9: absolutely.
8: It?
9: Absolutely. Yeah. If you look at Erin Phillips, who was by far the best player in the competition that year, and her father, Greg, who was there, you know, ex-Port Adelaide Collingwood champion, I think, and, you know, he's a tough guy. And there he was crying his eyes out on the sidelines, and, you know, what a terrific, he's so proud of his daughter, and really he's just loves the fact that women can play footy now, and you know, you don't get more a tougher guy than Greg Phillips, and just an absolute gentleman.
8: Let's start with the beginning with you, Colleen. You were born into a house in Daylesford in a huge family. A whole bunch of kids rattling around in your house. What, eight or thereabouts? Eight kids?
9: So I'm one of eight, yeah.
8: Yeah. Where are you in the lineup?
9: Second youngest.
8: It must have been a noisy house.
9: It was very noisy. We're quite a extroverted bunch, so everyone was talking and no one was listening pretty much.
8: Your dad was the publican there in Daylesford. Did that mean you actually lived in the pub upstairs?
9: Yeah, we did. And not only was he the publican, he was also the president of the football club. So, you know, we had ticked all boxes in terms of a social life in that town. And, you know, my father lived and breathed the footy club, and really so did our family. You know, that's kind of how I grew up. So I was always destined to be involved with Australian rules footy.
8: Were your family well known in that town?
9: Oh, yeah, absolutely. Yeah, very well known.
8: And you could still walk down the street today and be known if you did that.
9: Well, you know, I was a baby really when I left there, an infant, and I went back there probably, you know, 10, 15 years ago, and there I was walking through the streets of Daylesford, and this very elderly woman stopped me and said, "You'd have to be a Gwynn, wouldn't you?" So clearly we have a distinctive look about us, and I just couldn't believe it. And you know, she was a good friend of my mother's, and we had a lovely chat and about 10 cups of tea, so it was really interesting.
8: So your family moved then to the York Peninsula in South Australia. What brought your family over there?
9: Oh, it was always work, you know, working class family, and we ended up there. My father was a fisherman by trade. We had some holiday flats that my mum used to look after. So, you know, we kind of had two things on the go. As you imagine, raising eight kids, it's not a cheap option. So, you know, mum and dad were really hard workers.
8: Was your dad able to make a living out of being a fisherman there?
9: Oh, Dad was a terrible fisherman. Yeah, he was.

0: So he was the worst fisherman. He used to just love being out in the sea, but it wasn't often that he came back with a load that we can really make a wage out of. But I think Mum did well with the holiday flats, and my father was also a carpenter, so he used to maintain the units, and between them, just very, very hard workers.
1: My mum grew up in that part of the world, and she does have memories of there being not much money at all, but still having a kind of classic outdoor Australian childhood. Was that you as well?
0: Oh, absolutely. We would leave home in the morning and, non-school days, and you would just really run with a group of kids all day and be up the jetty and, digging up old bottles. And but that you didn't need a GPS because people around the town would just say, "Oh, we just saw Colleen walk past and Peter's gone that way and Philip just went that way." So Mum was able to track our movements just through, the odd phone call around that small little town.
1: Did that mean your older siblings had a large part in raising you?
0: Yeah, absolutely. My mum and dad really worked their life. They were 7 days a week, 16-hour days, and so the older siblings had a lot of influence on the three younger ones, particularly. Probably got a lot to thank them for.
1: Now, Australian rules football. Tell me how you sneaked your way into the game as a kid, Colleen, please.
0: Generally, at school during the breaks, you'd kick a footy around. The girls might be off playing netball, and I would find myself in the over with my brothers, dobbing a few, and trying to take these marks up the back of some of the boys. And but very quickly, that was noticed. And the coach of the under-14s team rushed me into a boys' team and said, "You've got to play. You clearly have some talent in this game." And we weren't a very good side in the under-14s in the Wakery Football Club, and so he thought I might be able to add a bit of dominance to the inside mids.
1: But this is a
0: So
1: boys' team, isn't
0: it was
1: it?
0: a boys' team, and
1: What did that mean?
0: well, it was interesting because there was quite a backlash. Having a girl play football was just unheard of,
1: You didn't
0: and.
1: try and conceal your gender while you were on the field at all?
0: No, it was clear that I was a girl playing boys football, and it was interesting. I'd go into the change rooms and then I'd have to go in a separate area and get changed, but the team welcomed me. They loved it. It was some of the parents that thought that, it was difficult having a girl out there because how would you tackle her? And
1: Would that have bothered you? How you were going to be tackled, or
0: no.
1: not in the slightest?
0: No, not in the, I wasn't going to get tackled, actually. I was my plan was not to get tackled, Richard. So I kind of tried to base that argument, but and there was a petition that came out in the town that
1: Oh, really?
0: to keep Colin Gwynne playing football, and
1: Oh, to keep you playing football,
0: yeah,
1: right.
0: and it was overwhelming that the town wanted me out in the field, so I ended up playing the full season, and it was too much pressure after that. I think I withdrew because it was just too much on me.
1: You said your dad had been a publican. How was he with the drink when you were growing up, Colleen?
0: He was a chronic alcoholic. Some people say functioning. I'm not sure about functioning, and he wasn't a great father. And really his alcoholism really consumed him at times. It was a pity because he was a very charismatic man, and he could be one of the funniest people around and could be good company, but unfortunately, when the grog got to him, that he became a different person, and that wasn't it was very difficult for our family because it was extremely violent during those times, and my mum put up with quite a lot.
1: Who was he violent to? Your mum, your kids as well?
0: Yeah, look, he most of the anger was directed towards my mother, and my older siblings would certainly take the brunt of that. My older brothers, who tried to protect my mother, certainly became the subject of his violence. And I do have memories of it being some of the most frightening moments I've ever had.
1: Was he a big man?
0: Yeah, very big man. Yeah, big, strong man. He was a builder. He was a diesel mechanic, fisherman. He was used to working with his hands. He was a very fit and strong man, and quite intimidating.
1: Would you have to wait until he came home to see what state he'd be in and worry about what state he'd be in when he came home?
0: Oh yeah, Richard. It was you never knew. Was it going to be a good day or a bad day? And the indicator was where you would lie awake and listening to the tone of his voice, and you would know he raised his voice that you were in for a long night. That was a difficult time as a child because particularly when you're trying to get through school and you're having little sleep because you're continually worried about the plight of your mother. My mum was a very small woman in comparison, and my father wasn't shy in pushing her around.
1: Did he badly beat her up bad enough to?

0: For her to have to go to a doctor?
1: In a normal world, she probably should have gone to hospital at times, but back then it's not something you would do. It was kept a secret. And it wasn't people in our town didn't know what we were dealing with.
0: They didn't know?
1: No, it wasn't known. It wasn't common knowledge that my father was a violent alcoholic.
0: So would your mother have to stay indoors to hide her bruises from the general public?
1: Well, I guess it really didn't occur to people that any bruises would be as a result of that. And my mother worked 7 days a week, and we had a service station that sit in the centre of the town where everyone would come in and talk to my mum. She was like, even young boys would come in and bring their cars in and stop and get petrol and, you know, pour out their problems to my mother. She was kind of like the town councillor. So she was extremely popular in that town and really was the quiet one of the family, but just a completely remarkable woman.
0: Does it show you how strong people can suddenly sometimes find themselves? Even some of the strongest people can find themselves under the thumb of someone else in that situation.
1: Yeah, I think Mum's strength was really about her children. She and I guess she took some vows that she truly believed in to, you know, stay with my father through whatever. But she also had 8 children that she had to provide for and care for. And I don't think the option to leave my father was ever there, because I feel that it just wasn't achievable.
0: Was your dad ashamed when he woke up the next day of what he'd done?
1: It wasn't evident, Richard. It was just get up, go to work, and it was like nothing had happened. Even if he'd walked in and, you know, there would be really obvious damage to the house, there was never any recognition of any of that. And for many, many years, it was just, you know, that one day just led to another, and it would just go around in those kind of circles for many, many years.
0: Could it sometimes flip into drunken affection for you? You know, come home, sometimes you can come home and be, you know, pissed and angry. Another time you can be sort of like, come here and give Dad a hug. Was there a bit of that too?
1: Oh, not really. The only time, I guess, the other side is he would give us money or pay for things. But I never saw any affection from my father.
0: Colleen, what happened when you left school? Where did you go?
1: Yeah, I did a couple of jobs around Adelaide. I wasn't really sure what I wanted to do. I'd kind of lost my way. I think the stress of home life had kind of taken its toll on me, and I'd become a bit wild. And my older sister, who lived in Darwin at the time, recognised that and tried to get me up to Darwin. I jumped in the back of an old Holden panel van with my brother and his mate, and we spent a bit over a week making our way up the track to Darwin. And then, you know, I was kind of under the wing of my older sister who looked after me.
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0: Colleen Gwynn. Colleen is the Northern Territory Children's Commissioner and a former senior police officer with the Northern Territory Police Force. And she led the force that identified the murderer of Peter Falconio in that famous case. So when you arrived in Darwin from Adelaide, God, they're different towns in the same time zone, I know, but they're such different places. What was your impression of Darwin when you arrived?
1: Yeah, I didn't like it at all. No. There was nothing about Darwin I liked. I actually found it difficult to stay here. And my sister knew that for me to go back to Adelaide, I would fall back into the bad habits. And so she made sure I stayed here and did everything she could to keep me here. And I've probably got Julie to thank for the fact where I am now, because you know, I probably could have made a decision to go to take the other road, and that was back down the highway back to Adelaide. But she wasn't going to let me go anywhere, and she worked very hard with me to get me back on track.
0: So what kind of work did you do once you fetched up in
1: well
0: Darwin?
1: Yeah, I'm going to have to make a confession here, because I actually went and worked in a bar, but I was only 17, but I told him I was 18.
0: Dear idea.
1: To get the job. So I was so desperate to find work that I did some bar work for a while, and that was a great introduction to the Northern Territory. And that changed my mind, because I met some real characters in the front bar.

0: of the Murara Hotel here, and I suddenly fell in love with this town and the people and the stories. And I used to love just listening to them and the stories they told me about the territory. I kind of felt like I'd found home. And and that's when I knew that this is where I would probably be for a long time.
1: Yeah, Darwin tends to get under people's skin. I've got two friends I can think of at the top of my head who are still kind of obsessed with Darwin and sort of feel its magnetic pull when they're away from it all the time. And it's got, don't want to really live, want to live anywhere else, actually, having lived here. It seems to creep under the skin of people after a while.
0: Yeah, I think that's the case. One is the weather. You either love it or you hate it. But once you go away from it, you find it really hard to cope anywhere else. And it's the people. And I think we have that beautiful cosmopolitan type of community.
1: So while you're sort of starting to find your feet in Darwin, how are things going back down in South Australia with your mum and dangerous dad?
0: Yeah, look, things had deteriorated, and once, you know, most of my siblings had left, it was, you know, mum was kind of on her own. I think my younger brother was still there. And I'd gone back for a short holiday, and I saw how bad things were, so I made the decision to go back and do something about it.
1: What was your plan?
0: Well, I knew that if Mum stayed with my father, I was worried whether she would live, to be honest with you. My father had become, I think his alcoholism had deteriorated. His moods had gotten worse. And
1: was there some mental illness there, do you think, as well, I mean, alongside all that?
0: I have no doubt. I think if you look back many years ago, that there was a lot of undiagnosed mental illness across our communities. I think my father absolutely suffered. It was more than the drink. I think there was a whole range. I think he had an element of paranoia, and it would be interesting to know if he was ever diagnosed what his condition was, but you know, he struggled.
1: So how are you going to get your mum out of that situation?
0: Well, clearly I couldn't have told my father that we were leaving, because we probably wouldn't have got out of there. So we carefully planned, well, I'd carefully planned to get her out of there, and I started a plan well before I told her, and then I said, you need to go, you have to go. And to my surprise, she was accepting and said, you're right, I do have to get out of here. So
1: what happened on D-Day then?
0: Well, we had already started packing things and organising things, and I as soon as my father left for work, I then had trucks pull in, and I had people arranged, and I had a unit organised for us, and we left. And by the time he got home from work, we were gone.
1: So was it an empty house or half empty house?
0: Actually, we didn't take much at all. Right. So we pretty much left all the furniture, but you know, mum's belongings and possessions, and there was things that I thought were important to her that we needed to take, and anything to do with her children she wanted to take with her. They were really important, you know, memorabilia. So, you know, that took a while for us to secretly pack and put things away. But, you know, my father didn't really notice much what was going on at home.
1: No. So did you wouldn't have left a forwarding address, obviously. So you would have just kind of disappeared off the face of the earth as far as he was concerned.
0: We did.
1: Did he have any idea of where you were?
0: Look, he didn't, but I know my mother was, her anxiety was quite high, because she was concerned that he would find us. And at times, there was a time where I was out the front of our new place, and I actually saw him drive past the street that we were on. So I won't know today whether that was just coincidence or whether he was actively looking for us. But look, nothing ever happened, and we were able to start a new life for Mum. And you know, it was really enjoyable actually living with her and experiencing her new freedom.
1: Did she flourish once she was out from under him?
0: Look, I think it probably took 12 months for her to not feel anxious and worried continually. And then she also started working as a chef at a hotel, and she's an amazing chef. And she started to meet people, and she started to feel good about herself, and she started her new life.
1: And did you have that transition where you go from mother-daughter to kind of more like best friends or something, sisters almost? Is it like that?
0: Well, we went through that together, and we were living together, and we were like mates. You know, we would sit there over a glass of wine and play Scrabble and eat pasta and talk about all sorts of things. And Mum was able to, one of her loves was cooking, and with my father being a meat and three veg, she never really got to explore that. So she started making a lot of, you know, vegetarian dishes. She was a vegetarian, but she couldn't really explore that side. And so we started discovering all these things that Mum loved, and she was a prolific reader. So we would continually be going to the library and getting books for her, and she just started

0: at having a real life.
1: What about her wedding ring? What did she do with that?
0: We decided to go on a road trip together, and Mum had never really been anywhere because she was a seven-day-a-week worker. So we went on this road trip, and we ended up, we wanted to go see the museums in Canberra. So we were sitting there one afternoon, and I noticed the wedding ring was still there. And so I asked her the question, what are you going to do about that? Are you keeping it? And she said, well, I can't get it off. It's impossible to get it off. And I said, well, maybe not impossible. So we went to the nearest jeweller and I said, how much would I have to give you for you to get this ring off? And he said, leave it with me. And so he sawed the ring off, luckily not a finger, and said, that one's on me. So we actually had a glass of champagne and celebrated her. You know, that was symbolic for my mum.
1: So, Colleen, you joined the police force at the age of 22. Did you like the work straight away?
0: Loved it.
1: Why?
0: I guess part of it was you deal with people who have got problems, who there is issues. You don't get called when things are good. You get called when something's wrong. So I really enjoyed that kind of engaging with people and helping them. I loved, a lot of people say that the bad part of the job is, you know, you're dealing with drunks continually. But I really loved engaging with a lot of the homeless Indigenous people and hearing their stories. And the people I work with were just great. I loved it. I absolutely loved it. I used to love going to work.
1: Having grown up with a violent father, does that mean you can look quite squarely at the reality of violence in the community, violence and terror and all those things? Like, you know, for us civilians, we flinch, you know. We flinch unless we're familiar with it ourselves.
0: Mm. Oh, yeah, absolutely. Yeah. Absolutely. You can look at it and you can understand the dynamics behind it and understand what you need to say or do to diffuse the situation. And, you know, domestic violence is interesting because a lot of the philosophies behind it and a lot what sits behind it is actually very similar. So, yeah, and there were times when I think I was confronted with a situation that reminded me so closely to my background that it was a really strange feeling for me at times.
1: Was there ever any issue with you, the NT police, with you being a woman and a gay woman at that?
0: No, never. I guess back then, when I first joined the police force, there wasn't many women in the patrols, but I never struck any discrimination for either, you know, my gender or my sexuality.
1: Had the police force been going through a reform period at that time, or was it just kind of in the culture there anyway to be accepting like that?
0: I think the territory is quite unique. I think we're very accepting of diversity. I know there are thoughts that, you know, we're intolerant and racist, but I think it's all relative. And I think because of the society and the community we have, we're so accepting of people.
1: You did a stint for a while with an aid agency in Papua New Guinea. Mm. And when you returned to Australia, you were posted to police work in Alice Springs. Tell me about the warning you received about living and working and jogging in Alice Springs.
0: Yeah, so I had a bit over a year in Port Moresby, and you know, it's well known that it's a pretty dangerous place. And so from there, I parachuted straight into Alice Springs the night before my first shift, and I thought, well, I'll go for a run, and ran along the Todd, which is, you know, quite a famous run in Central Australia there. And the next morning, I was introduced to my new team, and one of them said, hey, Sarge, I saw you running last night along the Todd. You know, you don't want to do that. That's pretty dangerous. And I said, yeah, look, thanks, Constable, but I've just come out of Port Moresby where I was running with armed guards, and I actually feel pretty safe here in Alice Springs, but, you know, thanks for, you know, being mindful of my welfare. So it was an interesting contrast. And yeah.
1: Tell me how you were handed the Peter Falconio murder case. The story of Peter Falconio, it's well known. He and Joanna Lees, two British backpackers, were travelling through Central Australia. They were pulled over to the side of the road by a Toyota. A man came out, pointed a gun at Peter Falconio, shot him at the back of the four-wheel drive. Joanna Lees escaped with manacles, essentially, like having a wrist tied, but hid in the bushes for 5 hours, evading the killer of her boyfriend at the time. This was a kind of a famous case, and it had already been running, and the police hadn't been having much success. Tell me how you were brought into that case.
0: Well, it kind of coincided with a new commissioner coming on board.

little bit embarrassed about what was occurring. So it was kind of, I was on a high because, wow, I'd been promoted, I'd been given this opportunity, and I love a challenge, but part of me was feeling a little bit anxious about the task ahead and what that now meant, because there was enormous pressure suddenly being placed on my shoulders. But very quickly, I just got into it and started reading as much as I could and understand as much about the case as possible, so I could then start to make some decisions about our way forward.

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1: With the amazing Colleen Gwynne, who is the Northern Territory Children's Commissioner. Before that, she was a senior police officer, and as you just heard, she was put onto the Peter Falconio murder case. And how that case unfolded, you'll hear about that after the headlines. On ABC Radio, it's 28 minutes to midday.
2: Darlene Jean-Wang with an ABC News update. Australia's peak body for gambling has told a Senate inquiry that allegations of wrongdoing made against betting agencies Sportsbet and Tabcorp are unfounded. Responsible Wagering Australia is appearing at a Senate inquiry into laws to limit gambling ads. The US president has criticised major oil companies for making too much money as prices continue to rise amid the Iran war. Chevron reported earnings of $17 billion in the second quarter, while ExxonMobil has announced earnings of nearly $21 billion for the same period. And back home, the Museum and Art Gallery of the Northern Territory says a rare fossil find in Central Australia is helping fill major gaps in the thylacine family tree. A near-complete thigh bone uncovered at the Alcoota fossil beds is the first major limb discovered from the species at the site. And you're up to date with the latest from the ABC Newsroom.

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1: Today, it's a conversation I recorded in Darwin in 2018 with Colleen Gwynn, when Colleen was the Northern Territory's Children's Commissioner.
2: And for many years, she was a senior police officer with the Northern Territory Police. And she was brought in to take over the murder case of Peter Falconio. So what state was the case in once you took over?
3: I think the number one issue, Richard, there was no priority. So they were just, they were so confused under the weight of information that had come to them. And there was really no way of them clearly sorting that information to then look at where they start. And the team that were there were driven and were trying to do the best they could, but they really just didn't have the leadership or the sophistication, particularly around the case management tools, to help them.
2: So how did you go about assembling a team to work under you?
3: Look, I did a lot of just sitting back and watching and listening and seeing how they were going about things. And it came clear to me that there were a small team that really needed to remain, and the rest probably weren't value adding. They were probably detracting from what the others were trying to do. And so I kept a team that were very different in terms of their approach and their personality types, and it made for a lot of robust but really productive discussions. What we did is had a small, discreet, effective team who, and we worked remarkably well together.
2: So tell me about the day you went out to the scene of the crime in Central Australia.
3: Yeah, I was a little bit confused, to be honest, about how the events transpired on that night. And I thought the only way I'm going to understand that if I go out there by myself, and that's what I did. I got someone to drive out there. I used the similar conditions. I got them to leave me in the bush where Joanne had hidden, and then to leave the scene. So I sat there and I listened and I looked and I tried to put myself in Joanne's position.
2: Was that terrifying, being alone out there in the bush?

0: with no one around for all that time?
1: It was a kind of an eerie feeling, but you know, I had the benefit of being able to just get on my radio and say, okay, you can come back and get me now. I've had enough. It made me appreciate what Joanne had been through.
0: And what had she been through? What did you see and hear in the dark, as she must have done?
1: It's so quiet, you can hear your heartbeat. And I can just imagine when sitting there under that salt bush, watching Bradley Murdoch trying to find her initially. I can't imagine a more frightening position to be in. And then to stay there and hope that the truck that you flagged down is not going to be someone else who's going to put your life in jeopardy. So, and if you think about her account and her statement that she provided and the stress that she was under at the time, it's quite remarkable.
0: You decided that you would have to rebuild trust between Joanne Lees, the survivor of that incident, and the NT police. How did you go about doing that, Colleen?
1: So we had a number of follow-ups we had to do in the UK, and the number one well, there was two priorities for us. One was to re-interview Joanne, which we did. We spent a whole day with her.
0: Did you have to talk her into that? She'd gotten pretty well jack of the NT police at that point, hadn't she?
1: Oh, yeah. We certainly weren't on the birthday list. She thought we were incompetent. You know, we'd done some things like she'd provide an initial statement at the scene and we'd lost that. So she really didn't think we had a good handle on what was going on.
0: And some evidence had been contaminated too, hadn't it, along
1: the way? The DNA evidence, which was the blood on the road, that had been contaminated. The police officer there at the time had thrown his cigarette down there. And, you know, we made a lot of blunders. And so she had little faith in us. And so I had to try and rebuild that while I interviewed her and spent some time with her.
0: How did you do that?
1: I guess I just was honest with her that we'd made the mistakes, but that I wasn't going to make those mistakes, and I wouldn't let her down. And I told her I was confident that we were going to find who had done this.
0: What was the quality of her statements like to you?
1: There was a number of issues within her first statement that we thought were almost impossible, and so there was those that didn't believe her account. But in actual fact, we had created the ambiguities in the way that we had interviewed her and the questions that we'd asked. And then once we went through and looked at those areas that were confusing, she was able to clarify some of her earlier statements. There were some things that she still believes occurred, like the front to rear access of the Toyota. But I still believe today that that was due to the stress she was under at the time. Look, you just can't imagine, you know, what it would have been like. But her description of Bradley Murdoch was quite incredible to this very smallest detail.
0: How about Peter Falconio's parents in the north of England? What happened when you went to see them, Colin?
1: Yeah, so we went up to Huddersfield and spent a number of hours with them, and that was a visit I was more anxious about. You know, I can't imagine what it would have been like for them.
0: What state were they in when you went to see them?
1: Distraught. Here we were, we'd arrived, they'd never met me before. We had built a relationship. They had been dealing with other police, and Joan Falconio was actually still in bed. She was really sick with grief. Luciano and the boys were there, and we started a conversation. I had taken some maps there. I'd been able to give them a lot of information that they didn't have. And then Joan must have been listening from the bedroom, and she appeared. And we struck up a great conversation, and you could see her whole demeanour changed. And I think that we had given her some hope in that conversation that we would find who was responsible for Peter's death.
0: What kind of assurances did you give them?
1: At that time, we were pretty sure we knew who had done that. It was very difficult because we couldn't be too... we couldn't provide too much information. It was still very much an active investigation. But I certainly gave them enough hope to give them that confidence that we knew what we were doing. I was very open with them about, again, like I was with Joanne, we'd made mistakes, but we weren't going to make them into the future. But the burden that I felt after that, the weight of responsibility was significant, and, you know, it really drove us, not only me, but it drove the team to make sure we saw this through to the end.
0: So, Colleen, you just said there that when you were in England, you had a good idea at that stage of who the killer was. What was the breakthrough? What was the thing that led you towards identifying him?
1: Yeah, it was DNA from Murdoch's brother.

0: And
1: how had you got that?
0: He consented to providing his DNA.
1: How did you know to approach him to do that?
0: Well, we knew that there had been a deterioration or a breakdown in the relationship between Bradley and his brother, Gary.
1: So you approached Gary.
0: We struck.
1: You struck and yes. got the DNA sample. And what did that match with?
0: It almost told us that the DNA that we found both on Joanne Shirt and in the combi was Bradley Murdoch's or a family member.
1: So Bradley John Murdoch, what kind of history did he have till that point? What did you know about him at that point?
0: Yeah, we knew quite a lot about him. We knew that he was an ex-gypsy joker, so...
1: former bikie, yeah.
0: Former bikie.
1: Criminal bikie gang, yeah.
0: But the interesting thing about Bradley Murdoch is he was kicked out of the gypsy jokers because they thought he was too dangerous and dysfunctional.
1: Oh,
0: and so you can imagine that. So he in a bikie gang, you would think that was a criteria for wanting to keep him in, but, you know, clearly... He was very unpredictable. He was an angry man. It appeared that after his marriage broke up, that his anger towards her was certainly elevated. He would spend his life driving drugs between South Australia and Western Australia and continually fueled with drugs, amphetamines and coffee. He'd smoke dope. He would do anything and he would just drive from A to B. And that was kind of his life. And he had a lot of dysfunctional relationships, particularly with women.
1: Given he was doing that drug running, that would have told you he was very familiar with the kind of byways of outback Australia going from place to place.
0: He knew out in that area, there are roads everywhere. Bradley Murdoch knew it like the back of his hand. So we knew that this was going to be very difficult.
1: And did he get a whiff that you were onto him?
0: Yeah, he did. Because we'd been speaking to associates who... had reported to him that we were looking for him. So we were actively looking for him when he was caught in South Australia.
1: Were you worried he was just going to go and disappear into the outback somewhere, into the bush somewhere?
0: Well, he actually did try that, Richard. He did try and disappear. He packed his Toyota up and he was going to go and hide. And, you know, if Bradley Murdoch wanted to hide, he probably could, and it would have been very difficult to find him.
1: How did he conceal himself? Not that easy to do that.
0: Well, thankfully we got him before he was able to do that. But what he was akin to changing his appearance. Because he was a drug runner. So he would do it not only of his vehicle, but of himself. So he was always changing his appearance. He would stop somewhere and change the mud flaps and the spoilers and all sorts of things in his vehicle to just continually change his appearance.
1: So he was picked up eventually by South Australian police on an unrelated attack on a mother and daughter, of which he was later acquitted. Yeah. Nonetheless, when you saw his picture, what did you think when you saw the image of Bradley John Murdoch?
0: Well, it's a really interesting how this came about because Bronwyn Kilmeyer, who was the district inspector at the time, she did our criminal profiling for us. So I had spoken to her about profiling the offender in the case, and it just so happened that he committed the offences in her district and she knew that he was the man.
1: You'd seen enough violent men and dangerous men in your time, people who enjoy hurting other people. Did he strike you as that instantly?
0: Yeah, he struck. He was a psychopath, and the telling time for me is when I was confronted with him in Yatala, when I actually stood face to face with him, because I'd seen his image a number of times. He was trying to intimidate me because there's a big difference between his size and my size, and I was with a male detective who he barely took any notice of initially. He just really targeted me and it was a game of intimidation. And
1: How did he do that? Did he loom over you or something?
0: Yeah, he did. He actually stood very close to me and leaned over me and he was talking and he was actually spitting on me as he was talking. He was yelling, he was raising his voice, but I didn't take a step backwards. I knew it was a game and I wasn't going to let him win, and it so happened that he took a step backwards. So that was our first game.
1: The reason I'm asking is because I know a lot of women have been in that situation where someone has tried to intimidate them. What do you say? What do you do when you want to stare down someone who's quite frightening?
0: Yeah, so, Richard, I think it was I knew we had the upper hand. I knew we were in the position of power. He didn't know what we had, and we had a lot of evidence implicating Bradley Murdoch at that time, but he didn't realise that. I felt like I was in a position of power. It was an interesting scenario because I was had my back to the door and he was kept looking over my shoulder, and I turned around to see what he was looking at, and there was all the prison guards all looking around the door because he wouldn't let me close the door. He was too frightened to be in the room.

0: with me and my colleague. He insisted the door stay open. So already I felt like I'd had one win.
1: He wanted the door open. Was that just theatre, or was he genuinely fearful of his personal safety from being in the same room as you and that other police officer?
0: Well, it was interesting. It was like he didn't trust us. We were going to fit him up or something.
1: Oh, okay.
0: And, you know, I think he thought I had some of the exhibits in the room. Our plan was to interview him that day. And so we went there with a box of exhibits to put to him during the interview. So he must have thought that, you know, I was going to somehow contaminate the exhibits. But I don't know. I think it showed a sign of weakness initially. So I thought that, you know, he was vulnerable.
1: He shouldn't have been spitting his DNA all over you, should he?
0: Well, he was spitting all over me, and that was the most disgusting part of it, but I knew I couldn't step back. So, it was a really interesting encounter.
1: So then you got hold of one of Joanne Lees's hair ties. How was that found and how was that identified?
0: That was found by one of the detectives. When we got hold of his vehicle and trailer and all his possessions, the detective senior sergeant at the time insisted that she go through it by herself, no interference. She was methodical in the way she used to go about things. Instead of everyone sorting through, she said, this is something one person's going to do. So in the back of his four-wheel drive was a shoulder holster, and around the shoulder holster was Joanne Lee's hair tie.
1: Like a trophy?
0: Yeah, I think so. I think it was like a trophy because it certainly wasn't needed to fasten the holster. So it was there. We can only assume it was a trophy, but it was a pretty major mistake made by him.
1: And did you find Joanne's DNA on that, or
0: yes,
1: she was able to identify it?
0: Yeah, and able to identify. It was a Lady Jane hair tie, and it was the one that she said had gone missing, the one that was in her hair.
1: So what happened when he was presented with that hair tie in court? What did he do?
0: Yeah, he recoiled back really quickly in his seat. He was shocked.
1: What did you think?
0: Gotcha. Well, I probably said that under my breath, yeah.
1: Well, what was it like when the jury delivered its verdict on Bradley John Murdoch?
0: Well, the emotion, I can't describe the emotion, is probably even better than winning an AFL grand final. It was just the relief, I think. It was total relief and you know, looked directly to my left and Joan Falconio was sitting there and kind of mouthed, you're like, thanks. And just the emotion and the relief for the family, I was overwhelmed. And I know the team was as well. The work that we'd done, and we just dreamed that this would happen, and just to get a conviction without the body is really quite a remarkable achievement by the guys.
1: And when you walked out of the courtroom, how did you reflect on your police career at that point?
0: Yeah, I actually went to the other jury room and sat there for a while and to try and gather myself because I was actually overcome with emotion at the time. I think it was the pressure. I just thought, I'm never going to be able to do anything like this again. That was probably started my thinking around my future and whether I could stay as a police officer, which I did for a number of years after that. But that's the first time I'd thought that this is probably going to trump it. There's probably nothing I can do to be better than this.
1: In 2014, the Northern Territory government appointed you as Children's Commissioner. Do you see that as a kind of the next logical step for you?
0: At the time, they needed to find somebody because Howard Barth had to leave quite urgently. And it was really at the time, I don't think I was headhunted for it. It was like, who's available at the moment? Who's got some background in this area? Oh, maybe Colleen Gwynne's available. So I went in there in an acting capacity and very quickly started the Don Dale report, which, you know, has now become quite a well-known report. In your intro, you refer to it.
1: So that Four Corners story kind of detonated across the nation, and we had all that evidence, video evidence of children, teenagers being effectively tortured by some of the staff of the Don Dale Detention Centre. That was in your report, was it? And it had been in your report that it had been delivered to the government 6 months earlier.
0: Yeah, they had the report, they had the photos and they had the videos, they had the CCTV footage, they had it all. And I was at a loss to know why people weren't shocked, why this didn't... We didn't get a reaction. And then the findings and recommendations, we were getting almost hostility around those, and it was a very frustrating time.
1: So when the Four Corners story went to air, the government of the day claimed to be shocked by its findings, but it couldn't have been shocked.

0: they had it all that time. I wonder what you thought when you heard all that.
1: Yeah, it was just listening to the reaction after the show, and it's hard to know who actually looked at it, because you provide a report to your minister and you don't know how many ministers or how many senior bureaucrats that shared with and what discussion is had. So it was hard for me to know who'd seen it and who hadn't, but people were running away from it. I didn't know about it. No one told me if I'd known. And it was interesting to watch the circus.
0: Yeah, it wasn't a good way to go about public policy, was it? I mean, the report was all there and it should have just been acted on straight away, shouldn't it?
1: It also shows the power of the media in telling a story. And what they did is they told it through the eyes of the young people. And I think during that, the telling of the story, as a government also, they showed themselves in a poor light. With some of the comments that were made during that program. But, you know, Four Corners painted a picture that shocked the nation, and what they showed was the truth. There's been, you know, comments made that was embellished and it didn't happen that way. Well, it's the evidence that was in my report was shown on Four Corners, so they just told the story.
0: Are there real dangers in taking children, taking boys in particular, into a juvenile detention centre, having them come back again and again, and very often become brutalised and are then released back into their own community as very, very damaged human beings? What view do you have on that, and how can we do that better, Colleen?
1: There's a couple of issues here. One is we need to do everything we can to stop young people going into detention. The safety of the community is absolutely number one priority. Some young people are... There is no doubt there will always be a time for detention centres. But when we have young people in detention centres, we need to ensure that the programs and the response matches their unique needs. So if we have a young 14-year-old that is demonstrating that there are mental health issues, that he has problems regulating his moods and his behaviours, the response has to be an expert response, not just put him in the detention centre, play some football with him, a couple of ad hoc programs. It needs to be intensive program that matches the needs of the individual child. Otherwise, the outcomes will be dire, as we see at the moment. And having said that, it's not just about the bricks and mortar. It's about what happens inside those four walls. And we really just don't have a really good handle on the programs that will result in young people finding their feet outside of a detention centre, giving them hope, giving them something that may get them to the next stage in their life, whether it be education, a trade, or just some element of resilience that could be gained through a really well-directed program.
0: Some of the things you're obliged to look into, just, God, it fries my head even to think about. Most recently, a report of sexual violence, sexual abuse against a two-year-old child in Tennant Creek. Historically, Aboriginal children have been taken from their families, and there's nonetheless a call to have state intervention, or do you not have state intervention? No, I mean, do you have a view on all of that?
1: Yeah, I do have a view, and my view is that I don't think it matters whether you're Aboriginal or you're non-Aboriginal. If you're unsafe, you're a child, you're completely defenceless. You can't make decisions for yourself, Richard. Someone needs to make that decision. The only decision is to remove that child and put them in an environment where you can guarantee that they are safe. The issues around reunification and having children back with kin, with family, is absolutely important. It needs to be part of the discussion. But safety always has to come first, and we need to do that work to make sure that there are more culturally appropriate placements, but it can't be the initial consideration. It's your secondary consideration.
0: You are an absolute advocate for sport for young people. I just wonder how much that reflects back on your childhood, just coming full circle here, growing up in a violent and dangerous household, how important playing footy was.
1: I can't underestimate how important it is. Growing up and having the stress in our family life, the sport for all of us, for not only myself but my brothers and sisters, was everything. Some of the young people I work with now, so involved with AFL outside of my role, and I deal with a lot of troubled kids. And it's, if you can get them into a sporting program and give them some hope and then match with their sporting achievements, a really good structured education program, then things are going to look different. We just need to make sure that we have that ability to be able to integrate sport and arts. Well, what

0: it might be that a young person is interested in, you've got to give them something that invigorates them, that interests them, that gives them hope. If they can't see that there is light at the end of the tunnel, they can't see where they're going and something that they might be able to grasp that they're passionate about, then they'll live for today. And when kids live for the day, often the outcomes aren't great, Richard.
1: Did you ever speak to your father again after you managed to get your mum out of that house?
0: No, I never spoke to him. He passed away a few years ago.
1: Colin, you strike me as someone with a really incredible equilibrium about you. You're able to live through and see and experience some really terrible things in your life, confront them, and maintain a kind of equilibrium. Are you aware of that, and do you need to maintain that?
0: Sometimes I may come across as calm and have an equilibrium, as you put it, but often I've got to find ways to manage my frustrations and stress, just like anyone does. That's been something that has grown out of having to build resilience over many years, and I think a lot of it I take from my mother. We talk about having kids and having to juggle lives between jobs and kids and sport and, different engagements. And I think of my mother having to raise eight children and work 7 days a week with 16-hour days probably being a small day for her. Never once did I hear her complain. And even now, at the age of 87, she has this unique and quirky sense of humour. And I think there's something to be said for genetics. And I feel very fortunate to have a mother like I have. And I think that's the reason why I'm able to do what I do.
1: It's been completely amazing speaking with you, Colleen. Thank you so much.
0: Thank you, Richard.

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1: I spoke with Colin Gwynn in 2018 on the lands of the Larrakia people in Darwin. Producer was Nicola Harrison. Executive producer was Pam O'Brien. I'm Richard Feidler. Thanks for listening.

0: Good afternoon, Darlene Jean Wong with ABC News. The Northern Territory Government has released its housing strategy for the next 4 years with a major focus on home ownership, construction and land release. Oliver Chaseling reports.
1: The NT Government says it is prioritising

0: collapsing home ownership rates, development timeframes, delivery of affordable and public housing, and reduced overcrowding in that order. The government's housing strategy released today says more than 7,000 new houses need to be built by 2030 to support a projected population growth of around 20,000 people. The strategy document sets a few specific targets around housing delivery, aside from a pre-existing commitment with the Commonwealth to halve overcrowding in remote communities by 2034 through a $4 billion remote housing package. The government says it is focused on supply conditions, including land release, planning efficiency, and home ownership programs.
1: The Federal Minister for Northern Australia says her government is still committed to getting the Port of Darwin, which is currently leased by a Chinese-owned company, back in Australian hands. At last year's federal election, Prime Minister Anthony Albanese pledged that Labor would return the port to Australian ownership. However, the government has since been locked in negotiations with the Chinese company Landbridge as it tries to secure an Australian buyer. Resources Minister Madeleine King says regaining ownership of the port is a challenge, but the government was still committed to making it happen.
2: We're still committed to it. It's difficult to sell, is the truth of it. We do live in a market-based economy and we have to respect the rules. That's why it shouldn't have been sold in the first place. And unfortunately, the Liberal government did sell it.
1: The acting opposition leader says evidence provided at a Senate inquiry into Labor's gambling advertising bill is very disturbing. Former NRL player Luke Bateman used the inquiry to allege betting company employees offered to secure him illicit drugs. The inquiry is analysing Labor's legislation, which seeks to limit gambling ads on TV, online and streaming platforms, but anti-gambling advocates want greater action on inducements. Jane Hume says the coalition will let the inquiry play out before putting together its response.
3: The evidence that we heard in the Senate inquiry was indeed very disturbing. We should let that inquiry play out because there's more evidence to be heard. I'm really looking forward to seeing what the recommendations of that inquiry are.
1: Donald Trump suggests he's running out of patience with Iran, saying new talks between Washington and Tehran are the last chance to forge a deal and avoid a major US attack. Chelsea Hetherington reports.
4: The US president has called Iran's leadership unbelievably duplicitous and insists talks are underway to reopen the Strait of Hormuz and address concerns about Tehran's nuclear program. However, Iranian Foreign Ministry spokesperson Ismail Baghaei denies such claims. He says there will be no substantial change in the situation in the Strait as long as the US continues what he calls its malicious actions. Iran says it is instead negotiating with Oman to reach an understanding over a temporary route to allow commercial shipping to resume.
1: The Venezuelan government has updated the number of people now known to have died in June's twin earthquakes to 6,125. The 7.2 and 7.5 magnitude earthquakes devastated Venezuela's northern coastline, particularly the state of La Guaira. Almost 17,000 people were injured, while tens of thousands are living in makeshift shelters. The new outbreak of bird flu in silver gulls is causing concern as the species gathers in large numbers ahead of breeding season. That means more opportunities for the virus to spread between gulls and other bird species they come into contact with. BirdLife Australia's Chris Purnell says silver gulls could be particularly vulnerable to spreading the virus.
5: Because they are so opportunistic, they can have a very broad breeding window. So from August right through to December, they'll be aggregating in large flocks and they may also be associating with other birds.
1: And in sports, Serena and Venus Williams have been given a wildcard entry for the women's doubles at the Cincinnati Tennis Open. The sisters were scheduled to play together at Wimbledon until Serena suffered a knee injury in her singles comeback loss to Australia's Maya Joint. Next week's tournament will mark the first time the siblings have played doubles together since the 2022 US Open. And a slight chance of showers in the eastern Arnhem District and mostly sunny elsewhere today. And you're up to date with the latest from the ABC Newsroom. For more news at any time, head to our website.
6: Good afternoon. I hope you're well. Welcome to The World Today. I'm Andy Park, coming to you from Gadigal Land in Sydney. This Tuesday, the Royal Commission hears about the Sydney protests which preceded the Bondi terror attack. And around Australia, wildlife carers brace for a spike in bird flu cases.
7: We've done some research into what's happened in the Northern Hemisphere. We've spoken to colleagues.

0: leagues in British Columbia, Canada, it is going to be devastating because we don't really know what species is going to impact at what level. And we work with wildlife every day. We obviously do it because we love it. We're all volunteers. It's going to be hard. It's going to be a really hard year.
1: First, though, Australia's largest betting companies have faced a grilling over allegations of high-pressure inducement tactics, including reports that wagering operators may have accepted stolen money from problem gamblers. Representatives from major gambling companies have appeared before a Senate inquiry into the federal government's proposed gambling reforms. Yesterday, the inquiry heard shocking allegations of gambling company employees offering drugs and escorts as inducements to problem gamblers. Labor is under growing political pressure to strengthen its legislation on gambling advertising, as Bridget Fitzgerald reports.
2: After a day of explosive allegations about the way wagering companies caught problem gamblers, industry representatives walked into a hostile Senate inquiry hearing today.
3: Examples that you are talking about
4: are inconvenient for you. I understand that, but these are real examples and real people's lives.
2: Greens Senator Sarah Hanson-Young wasted no time in questioning Sportsbet's Director of Corporate Affairs, Jules Norton-Seltzer, on whether his company had ever accepted stolen money in response to allegations that some problem gamblers have turned to crime to fund their addiction.
4: How much of your revenue as Sportsbet is from proceeds of crime?
3: Look,
4: Do you know?
3: I don't have a figure that you're asking for. What I'm trying to emphasise is we have...
4: But some of it is, isn't it? Some of it is.
2: The Senate inquiry is examining the federal government's proposed changes to gambling advertising laws. Labor introduced a bill to Parliament last month that included restricting the times gambling ads can be aired on TV and radio, as well as banning celebrity endorsements for betting companies. Jules Norton-Seltzer says Sportsbet, which is Australia's largest online betting company, monitors and reports any suspicious transactions. Senator Hanson-Young asked him whether Sportsbet had ever returned money that may have been stolen.
3: I can't comment on individual cases, so you're talking about a very broad statement. And what I can say is
4: I'm not asking for an individual case. I'm asking if you've ever done it.
2: The inquiry has also heard from prominent former NRL player Luke Bateman, who alleged gambling company employees offered him illicit drugs as inducements when he was in the grips of a gambling addiction and losing tens of thousands of dollars a month. He didn't name any specific companies, but told the ABC his experience reflects cultural issues across the sector.
5: I'm not about, you know, singing people out, because all that will do is allow other companies and other people to take the blame off of their shoulders, take no accountability or ownership themselves, when it's an industry-wide practice.
2: Monash University Associate Professor Charles Livingston is a member of the World Health Organization's expert group on gambling. He says inducements are a universal practice by gambling operators.
6: The only real prohibition is that they can't offer you a public incentive to take up a gambling account. So they can't advertise, you know, if you sign on with us this week, we'll give you $1,000 free money. But once you've signed up, they can do pretty much whatever they like. They can fly you to Hawaii. They can fly you to the Grand National.
2: The reforms can't pass federal parliament without the support of either the Coalition or the Greens. Senator Sarah Hanson-Young described the government's proposed changes to gambling advertising as piss weak.
7: Banning the advertising, banning the inducements, and putting in place a national regulator. They are the things that the Labor government should be doing.
2: The Coalition has yet to declare its official position, but Liberal MP Simon Kennedy says his party will ensure the legislation is strengthened. Labor's proposed changes to gambling laws also include a bill introduced to Parliament last month to strengthen the National Self-Exclusion Register, BetStop. Environment Minister Murray Watt says there are already restrictions on a range of inducements that gambling companies can offer.
8: It's not as if we're talking about a system where there are no restrictions on inducements. There are some there already. And as I say, we want to put forward even stronger protections for people through these laws, including by strengthening that bet stop regime.
2: The inquiry has also heard evidence today from Australia's largest gambling company, Tabcorp, and Responsible Wagering Australia, the peak body for the wagering sector.
1: Bridget Fitzgerald's reporting there. A complainant in the Alan Jones sexual assault case has told a Sydney court that Jones kissed him non-consensually on several occasions at his Macquarie Street apartment. The complainant, known as only Jay, told the court that Jones told him to wear a robe and nothing else. Isabel Rowe is at the Sydney Downing Street court complex, and a warning: this story might contain content disturbing for some. Isabel, what exactly has the court heard this morning?
9: So the court has heard more evidence from complainant Jay. They're the first of the six men, the alleged complainants, who has given evidence. And he started yesterday telling us about how he met Alan Jones as a young athlete. He was invited to his studio, eventually was invited to his Macquarie Street apartment, where it's alleged some kissing incidents happened. And today we've heard about more about this trip that the pair have apparently took to Fitzroy Falls, which is Mr. Jones's second property, a farm stay property, if you like. Complainant Jay has detailed that stay. He said they spoke over dinner, over a glass of wine, and Mr. Jones allegedly told him, "You've got to remember there's only one rule here. There are no rules." The court's heard he then told the then 17-year-old to go and have a shower. The defendant told me, he said, to go and have a shower and come back in a robe and nothing else. It's then alleged he did come back but wearing his underwear. Complainant Jay said his heart was racing, and that is where some of the alleged offending in Fitzroy Falls began. It's alleged that Alan Jones rubbed his genitals on the outside of his robe, and then there are some more graphic allegations about further indecent assaults at that property, pulling him towards him, kissing him, and their naked genitals touching. There was a further incident then on the bed where both men were involved. And he was asked about why he did that. He said it was the quickest way to get it over and done with. He said it was a trapped moment and I was completely frozen, and that later on he had thought about confronting Mr. Jones and telling him to stop this behaviour. And he says he's disappointed in himself that he never did that.
1: This judge-only trial will continue for some time yet, won't it, Isabel?
9: Yeah, it will. So we're still in complainant Jay's evidence. That will continue for the rest of the day, I imagine. At that point, complainant Jay will be cross-examined. That could take some time. And then there are six complainants, all up, 76 witnesses to get through. It could be months that we are hearing about this trial of Alan Jones.
1: Isabel Rowe at Sydney's Downing Street court complex there. The Royal Commission on Anti-Semitism has resumed hearings today and will scrutinise the role of protests and hateful conduct at some demonstrations. The inquiry is examining crowd and police conduct at the October 2023 pro-Palestine protest at the Sydney Opera House. It's also probing last November's neo-Nazi rally outside the New South Wales Parliament. Victoria Pengilly is following the commission and joins me. Victoria, a Jewish leader, gave evidence about the lead-up to and the impact of the Opera House protest. What did he have to say?
10: Hi, Andy. Well, David Opsip represents the Jewish Board of Deputies, which is the peak body for 54 community Jewish organisations across the country. And he was asked about a protest organised by the Palestine Action Group at Sydney's Town Hall, marching towards the Opera House on the 9th of October in 2023. Now, this protest was organised 2 days after Hamas's attack on Israel on October the 7th, which killed 1,200 Israelis and led to hundreds being taken as hostages. In response, the day after, the Israeli government declared war on Hamas, launching military action in Gaza. Now, David Ossip told the Royal Commission that the Jewish community became aware of this planned protest on the evening of October the 7th. He said a CSG, or a Jewish Community Security Group WhatsApp channel, relayed advice from a police commander that Jewish community members needed to be kept away from the demonstration, and that a counter-protest by Jewish community members shouldn't go ahead as it would inflame tensions. Now, Mr. Ossip said that this was insulting advice and to him it demonstrated a lack of understanding from New South Wales Police about the impact the October 7 attack had on the Jewish community. And he pointed to fireworks in Western Sydney and a gathering in Greenacre where a sheikh celebrated the October 7 attacks, saying he was worried similar sentiment could be present at the Opera House. Now, Jewish witnesses have told the Commission previously they heard a number of hateful chants made at the rally, including where

0: This is the Jews. David Ossip was also cross-examined by a number of pro-Palestine groups. It was pretty testy cross-examination. And they asked him whether he could understand the reasons for why protesters would want to rally after Israel hit back at Gaza. Now, he disputed that timeline of the Israeli government striking back at Gaza so soon after the October 7 attack. And he questioned whether that line of questioning was even relevant, to which Commissioner Virginia Bell interjected, and she said that she would determine whether a question was relevant or not during the inquiry. Here's what he had to say about the impact of that rally on the Jewish community.
1: You had a proliferation of what I consider to be anti-Israel and anti-Semitic social media activity, which started as the attack was still ongoing. You had the celebrations on the streets of Sydney on the 8th of October. You then had the despicable Opera House protest on the 9th of October, and the police effectively telling the community to avoid, at the very least, that part of the CBD. And I think all of those factors gave rise legitimately to fear within the Jewish community about communal safety and security. I think the other point is, as we've learned, events in the Middle East very rarely stay in the Middle East. And the same actors who wish ill on Israel and the Israeli people, they view Jewish communities worldwide as the soft underbelly.
2: That's the Jewish Board of Deputies, David Ossip, giving evidence at the Royal Commission in Sydney today. And there was a neo-Nazi rally outside the New South Wales Parliament in November, Victoria. That also came up in cross-examinations today. What did we hear about that neo-Nazi rally?
0: Yeah, so this is a rally held in November last year, organised by White Australia, formerly the National Socialist Network. Around 60 men dressed in black rallied outside New South Wales Parliament, where a banner reading "Abolish the Jewish Lobby" was displayed, which historically has fed into an anti-Semitic trope that the Jewish lobby controls the government. Now, controversially, the rally was deemed authorised as police had chosen not to oppose it, meaning that protesters were immune from conviction of certain offences. Now, at the time, the New South Wales Police Commissioner, Mal Langian, said allowing that protest to go ahead was a communication error and it shouldn't have happened. Andy, this is only the only day of the seventh hearing block of the Royal Commission, so the inquiry has a lot of evidence to get through in coming hours, including this rally.
2: That's Victoria Pengilly at the Royal Commission on Anti-Semitism in Sydney. I'm Andy Park. 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Just search for The World Today. Well, Australians are being warned to brace for mass wildlife deaths as the H5 bird flu outbreak takes hold. Dozens of native birds have been killed by the virus in one spot off the South Australian coast, and a seagull has now tested positive too. The human risk is still low, and it hasn't been detected in poultry or the wider agricultural sector just yet. But there's concern government agencies aren't sharing their plans to manage the outbreak with the experts, prompting calls for more transparency, as Stephanie Smale reports.
3: As the war against H5 bird flu in Australia ramps up, wildlife carers like Marion McLucas are preparing for battle. With both birds and other animals at risk, personal protective equipment will be crucial to fight the spread.
4: The N95 masks that we saw around COVID and gloves and gowns or some sort of apron covering if we're handling birds particularly.
3: Marion McLucas is based in South Australia, the epicentre of the outbreak so far. Wildlife carers there and elsewhere are being advised to report sick birds to authorities, not rescue them. Marion McLucas says the conservation community has been watching H5 bird flu advance on Australia for years, and they're bracing for the worst.
4: We've done some research into what's happened in the Northern Hemisphere. We've spoken to colleagues in British Columbia, Canada. It is going to be devastating because we don't really know what species it's going to impact at what level. And we work with wildlife every day. We obviously do it because we love it. We're all volunteers. It's going to be hard. It's going to be a really hard year.
3: BirdLife's Avian Influenza Response Coordinator Chris Purnell says the death of a group of greater crested terns off the South Australian coast and the discovery of the virus in a seagull mean more death is inevitable. He points out the long seagull nesting season will increase the risk too.
5: Associating with other birds like cormorants, tens of thousands of banded stilts in Katitunda Lake Eyre, for example, or indeed terns. So these multi-species groups, where they're relatively sedentary, they're doing a lot of feeding, they're defecating in the same area. This is just a prime area for disease spread.
3: Australia is the last continent to be hit by the deadly H5 bird flu, with ecologists watching the threat march towards our native species. Deakin University Wildlife Ecology and Conservation Professor Ewan Ritchie says vaccinating native birds has been one approach in handling the virus elsewhere.
6: There are parts of the world that have engaged in vaccination programs, so New Zealand recently has been vaccinating some of its really iconic bird species, including the kakapo, which has very few numbers left.
3: Professor Ritchie acknowledges vaccinating native species can be difficult, particularly for mammals, where vaccines are further behind in development. But he argues all options should be on the table.
6: One would have hoped that we would have had a lot of investment in trying to develop mammal vaccines. When we think about things like the Tasmanian devil that suffered horrendously from devil facial tumour disease, localised populations of dingoes, quolls, etc., which will probably eat dead and dying animals, they themselves will then potentially succumb to avian influenza.
3: Professor Ritchie is also calling for more transparency about the state, territory and federal plan of attack.
6: So it's really difficult to assess how well prepared we are if we aren't able to see what the plans are. We understand that in some cases the locations of particular species might be sensitive, but beyond that, the more that we can have these response plans viewed by independent experts and have the ability to potentially provide input, maybe improve those plans, you know, show where there might be gaps.
2: That's Deakin University's Professor Ewan Ritchie, ending that report by Stephanie Smale. Well, overseas now, and there's a state of confusion today about whether peace negotiations are in fact underway between the US and Iran. President Donald Trump insists new talks to end the conflict have begun and are ongoing, but the regime in Tehran claims there are no such talks. The oil shortage stemming from Iran's closure of the Strait of Hormuz is putting immense pressure on President Trump domestically, and he's warning Iran it's their last chance. Here's David Sparks.
7: As the world waits for a deal that could result in the Strait of Hormuz reopening, on the streets of Tehran, these supporters of the regime argue Iran should keep on using the vital shipping lane for its own advantage.
8: The Strait of Hormuz belongs to us, and it should remain closed until the very end, and customs duties should be collected until the very end.
9: The Strait of Hormuz, Iran has an inherent right to use it.
7: The war has been going for 5 months, and Iran has managed to stop shipping through the strait for most of that period by launching strikes on passing vessels. It's also tried to impose a toll on ships requesting permission to pass. In recent days, US President Donald Trump had threatened massive attacks on Iran if it failed to reopen the strait. On Sunday night, he backed down, saying talks were underway. Now he's waiting for a result.
10: I'm very proud of the fact that I'll give people a chance. This is a big move. Hopefully they'll come to their senses.
7: And he insists those talks are happening despite denials from the Iranian regime.
10: We are talking right now, we're talking at the request of Iran, backed by Saudi Arabia, backed by UAE, and backed by Qatar in particular, but others also. Many countries called, the leaders of many are friendly with a lot of them. This is a last chance.
7: Iran's foreign ministry spokesman, Ismail Baghaei, like other members of the regime, is adamant there are no negotiations with the US. He does acknowledge Iran is negotiating with Oman, which sits on the opposite side of the strait.
11: There will be no substantial change in the situation in the Strait of Hormuz as long as the United States continues its malicious actions, its naval blockade, its military aggression against Iran and Iran's interests, and all the crimes it has committed during this period. Therefore, the focus of negotiations with Oman is on navigation through the strait, while the relevant issues between Iran and the US should be discussed at a later stage.
7: Alison Miner is director of the Atlantic Council's Project on Middle East Integration.
12: Tehran really does feel that they've been victorious, right? They've come out of this campaign, their Iranian regime has survived. They've come out strategically emboldened. Not only now do they have

0: their nuclear program as an important deterrent to negotiating chip. Now they also have their control of the Strait of Hormuz. So they've come out emboldened. They are at the same time suffering from a very significant economic crisis, the rebuilding that the country is going to have to go through after very punishing U.S. and Israeli strikes is enormous.
1: Underlying the fraught state of affairs in the Strait of Hormuz, there's been another reported strike on a ship. United Kingdom authorities say they've received a message from a cargo ship saying it's been hit by an unknown projectile around 37 kilometres off the coast of Oman.
2: David Sparks reporting there. Pressure is mounting on FIFA boss Gianni Infantino to resign after his failed bid to sell off stakes in the World Cup. Europe's football body, UEFA, is considering legal action over the privatisation plan. And England's Football Association is set to withdraw its support for Infantino's push for re-election as the head of football's governing body next year. Alexandra Humphreys explains.
3: FIFA's plan to sell off a stake in future World Cup profits to private investors was nixed almost immediately. But the ill-fated proposal has created an ongoing headache for the body's president, Gianni Infantino.
4: This is a big moment in the history of football, make no mistake.
3: Laura McAllister is a vice president of UEFA, the European Football Association, which led the backlash. Its lawyers have told FIFA they are actively considering legal action.
4: We cannot keep putting out fires because of unilateral plans from the likes of the leadership of FIFA. That doesn't put football in the right place. So I really hope now that we can have a change in leadership next year.
3: Gianni Infantino has headed up football's governing body, FIFA, for a decade. His role is up for election again early next year. But some nations' football associations have begun withdrawing their support for his candidacy, including England, Wales and Finland. UEFA is searching for an alternative candidate for the job. The Regional Confederation for North and Central America has also criticised Gianni Infantino's leadership.
5: It kind of feels like it's on a knife edge.
3: Professor James Reid is an expert on sporting governance based at the University of Reading in the UK. He explains the FIFA president has enjoyed strong support from nations outside of Europe, particularly in Africa, so his tenure isn't necessarily doomed.
5: With UEFA pushing what it's pushed, and with the Welsh Football Association and the English saying that they'll withdraw their support, it feels like that's a strong power base. But as said, often the Europeans aren't necessarily that well received around the world, by the smaller football associations. And so not necessarily the case that just because you're here in Europe, UEFA is leading the charge, it isn't necessarily the case that the rest of the world will necessarily follow. So it may well be yet that his power base is stronger than we think, and it may well be that, he does survive. It'll be fascinating to see.
3: Under the privatisation plan, a key investor would have been an investment firm launched by Joshua Kushner, the brother of US President Donald Trump's son-in-law, Jared. US media are reporting Gianni Infantino has turned to the Trump administration for help securing his position and wants to meet with Secretary of State Marco Rubio. Joe Linsky is a sports reporter with the BBC. He believes football fans will be disappointed by what's transpired over the past week.
6: Well, FIFA, I think from the outside, fans will look at it and say we're back where we were 10 years ago with Sepp Blatter when he was ousted in disgrace for bribery and corruption that went on at FIFA during his presidency. I think that's why many people, and why UEFA particularly, have expressed that they feel let down by Infantino. He was somebody who promised reform when he came in.
3: The deadline for candidates to nominate for FIFA's top job is November 18, with the election scheduled for March.
2: Alexandra Humphreys reporting there, and that's all from the World Today team this Tuesday. Thanks for your company. Hope you can join me at the same time tomorrow. I'm Andy Park. Have a great afternoon.

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1: G'day there, my name's Matt Brand. Welcome to the program. Today we meet some of the farmers growing white strawberries.
2: They're looking promising. The flavour is amazing. But yeah, certainly.

0: We are broadcasting right across the territory on the ABC. G'day there if you have tuned in via the podcast. First up this afternoon, let's head to Katherine, where the company Zarella Holdings is all set to harvest its first crop of Northern Territory potatoes. In fact, this will be the NT's first commercial potato harvest in decades. So these seed potatoes, they'll be plucked from the soils of Katherine and then put onto the rail line and sent down to South Australia. Sam Parry went to the farm and caught up with manager Jacob Pye, who explained how this company has transformed Eagle Park from a sandalwood plantation into spuds.
1: Originally all sandalwood and sort of scrub, got the permit to clear the land, pushed a lot of it over and burnt it in bits and pieces, and yeah, sort of raked it up into a, you know, acceptable sort of ground to plant potatoes into. Yeah, it's been a bit of work, but it's gone pretty smoothly. Got the water out of the ground, and then a bit of piping work here and there, and yeah, so it's given us the opportunity to grow potatoes here because of the work that's gone in.
2: It's been tried before in the Katherine region, not particularly successfully. Why try and grow potatoes in this region?
1: Yeah, good question. I think, you know, we got some people on board that are keen on the idea. They want to make it work. It's a good region. The weather's good. It's a nice, fast-growing season. Good mix of soils for growing potatoes. The water's really good. Yeah, I mean, Katherine's a good service town as well. So sort of gives us access to things we need and bits and pieces to make this all work. So that's probably some of the main reasons why we've come up here, I think. Yeah.
2: This crop that we're looking at the moment, it's almost knee-high and looking very green. Where in the growing season are you?
1: Yeah, so we're late into the growing season. We're sort of looking to start killing the spuds off to stop the growth in the next 7 days on the crop we're looking at. So, yeah, that's sort of where we're at the moment with that. And if we look over there at the other pivot, we're sort of probably another 10 days away from that first kill. So we'll slowly kill the tops off and, you know, stop them from growing any bigger, the actual potato itself. Yeah.
2: And these are seed potatoes, so they'll then go down south and be matured up into edible potatoes, is that right?
1: Yeah. No, so the seed, grown for seed. So we've got Moranka, so it's all Moranka seed, which is, yeah, all spud light stuff, so that 20% less carb. They'll be graded, packed and transported from here right in Katherine, and then head back down south, and they'll go into our spud light program for back down south to grow for the wash, which then obviously ends up in the supermarket in the spud light bags. They'll be planted sort of that, yeah, January February time.
2: There's a pretty new looking shed that's been built just on the other side of this pivot here. What will happen in there, and how will the spuds get down south?
1: Yeah, so that's been a bit of a project that's happened over the last few months. So that's I guess you'd call it a mini packing shed or a grading line or whatever. But yeah, so it's got a grading line in there, so all the spuds that are harvested will go straight in there over the grader, where we'll pick out any stuff that's not a potato or not looking too healthy, etc. And then sort of go into one-ton bags, and then we've got cool rooms in there, so they'll be kept in there overnight or a couple, you know, one, two nights or whatever, just to keep them cool and make sure they don't go off. And then they'll be loaded out into containers, taken to the railway station and trained back down to Adelaide from up here. So that'll go on for, you know, 6-8 weeks.
2: Do they have to be kept cool while they're in transport?
1: Yeah, so they're going into reefer containers. Yeah, so they'll be kept at a lowish temperature, just to keep their life in them. You don't sort of want them getting hot and real stressed. So yeah, they'll be kept at a cool temperature all its way through till sort of just before you're going to plant them. You sort of take them out, wake them up a bit, let them, yeah, warm them up a bit.
2: It's cool here in Katherine today, but I imagine some of the conditions are pretty harsh growing potatoes in the top end. How have the conditions been this growing season for you?
1: No, every day up here has

0: beautiful, really. Sort of, it's just really consistent. I mean, yeah, in the last couple of weeks, the morning's a little bit cool, but that's no dramas. Like, that's not, if anything, that's a good thing. Nah, it's been really solid, good conditions. You know, you sort of get to that 30, that peak of 30 every day, and it's, you know, sort of gets down to 12, 15 overnight, which is fine. It's not causing too much stress on the potatoes at all. And the water up here has been magnificent, really. So it's worked out really well. Because we're getting that warm weather, I mean, that allows us to have a shorter growing season. And you know, we're not going to be running into the wet season or anything. We're into that sort of danger area. So sort of get them in and out nice and quickly.
1: We had a very long and heavy wet season here this year. Has that impacted things as you got going earlier in the year?
0: Yeah, I think it limited the access to the farm, actually, in and out for a bit, which wasn't greatly helpful. We're sort of trying to clear land, etc. But oh, we got there in the end, with the clearing of land. But yeah, it did probably cause a few dramas getting in and out of the farm. But yeah, as soon as it dried up, it was pretty good to go.
1: Have you had any other unexpected challenges?
0: Yeah, well, probably for me personally, being from New Zealand, never really heard of pigs getting into your potatoes. So that was a bit of an eye-opener for me, personally. But I mean, it hasn't been too bad. It could have been worse. Yeah, we got on top of it. Apart from that, nah, it's been pretty smooth sailing, really.
1: What kind of damage do the pigs do?
0: They're just sort of looking for water, really. They sort of just root up the ground a bit, looking for that moisture. That's all they sort of want. Yeah, that they're not too bad. It's not too bad. It's not like they're wiping out a whole pivot or anything. It's just they're having a bit of a nibble on the end, maybe, but they'd be about it, really. Yeah.
1: How have you been received by the Katherine community so far?
0: Yeah, awesome, to be honest, is my answer to that one. They've been really good, helpful. We've got some good connections here now with some local people, and I mean, that shed that we built down there was, we used local people for that, and they did a really good job, from concrete to building the shed to Sparky's to, yeah, to especially, you know, clearing of the land and making the pad, and yeah, all local. And we've been received really well, and you know, made some really good connections, and everyone's really got, you know, they want to see it. They want to see it succeed, the whole thing. They think it's a great thing. So yeah, no, it's been really good.
1: It's pretty quiet here today, but I can imagine once you start harvesting, there'll be a few more people on site. Has it been a challenge to find enough staff to do the harvest?
0: Yeah, it's a bit quiet today, but to be fair, the last few weeks have been a bit busy. We've had a lot of people in and around as of probably up until yesterday afternoon, putting the grading line together and bits and pieces, but clearing land, etc. But yeah, no, it's been pretty good. I think we'll have a few full-time staff from down south, and then a few backpackers to fill the gaps here and there. But I think from what I can gather, that, you know, backpackers are pretty keen to come do a bit of work up here. It's nice and warm. So, if you're from overseas, you're sort of keen on some warm weather. It's they're keen. So we've had really any ad or anything we put out, and you know, we've had pretty good responses, and people are really keen. And if anything, we've had more than enough.
1: Looking to next season, what are the plans?
0: I think we'll sit down and unpack this season first. That'll be the first sort of port of call. And then from there, I think, yeah, we'll probably grow the same amount as what we're growing this season. But yeah, I think into the future, if things are looking good, we'll look to push on. But just got to get, yeah, just really start nailing some things first, which I think we're getting on top of, and you know, getting across the board.
1: Would you look to grow edible potatoes here, or is it just going to be a seed operation?
0: I mean, we'll explore the option. I think the main aim of the game is seed, especially at the moment. It's definitely an option, I think, but it's just got to be, yeah, nail this the seed first and go from there. And yeah, look at the program for the wash and see if there's any gaps that need to be filled, etc. So
1: what's your main goal or ambition as a farm manager here at Eagle Park?
0: Probably leave it in a better place than I found it, I would say. Yeah, just try try keep on keeping on and keep it moving forward and see the growth. I mean, got people around me. I mean, there's another manager up here, Colin, who's done a really good job, and he's really driven the thing. He's been up here from day one, and you know, he's done a bloody good job and connecting with locals, growing, yeah, watering. He's been on top of all of it really before I got here, so he's done a really good job.
1: Well, thanks so much for having a chat with ABC Rural.
0: No, thank you. Bloody good.
2: A big thanks to Jacob Pye from Zarella Holding, speaking to Sam Parry about the company's first crop of Northern Territory potatoes. Spuds are back in the top end, and it's exciting. You can read more about this up online right now if you go searching for ABC Rural. So that's all happening out at Eagle Park. What an interesting history Eagle Park has had. Once owned by Peanut Company of Australia, beautiful peanuts grown out there once upon a time. Then TFS took it over and a big sandalwood plantation was grown there. And now, spuds.
3: Hello there, I'm Sam Theo from Red Ridge Fruits in Sydney. And this time of the year, all we do is sell mangoes. Mangoes and more mangoes, and we love them. And you're listening to the Country Hour.
2: Sam Theo, one of the great characters of the Sydney markets. I'm going to have a chat to Sam next about mangoes because we're now into the month of August and volumes of early season KPs are starting to increase. There's quite a few mangoes now being picked and sent to market. So how are prices for mangoes in August? We'll put this question to Sam next after a little bit of Lainey Wilson.

0: G'day folks, I'm Darcy Skerr, I'm the farm supervisor at Pinata Farms Catherine here in Mataranka. I'm a third generation farmer for a family owned business and company, so yeah, I'm probably one of the guys out there, and yeah, you listen to the country, yeah.
1: And it's 14 to 1, Matt Brown with you this afternoon. We are in the month of August, and there's now several farms in Darwin's rural area that are starting to pick ripe Kensington Pride mangoes. It's still very early in the season and volumes are still fairly small, but volumes are noticeably on the rise. Sam Theo is at the Sydney markets today. Sam, tell us what's been coming down from the territory.
2: Well, we've been quite fortunate this year that mangoes have started early, actually about second week in July. So I don't know what magic those growers are doing up there, but they're coming out beautiful. They're actually a bit of sunshine in every mango. They're very good. They're very good eating and very well received in Sydney.
1: So these are super early KPs. What are volumes like at the moment?
2: Well, we're getting about, say, a couple of semi-trailers a week. So it's pretty good volumes for Sydney. Mm. The Kensington's been so good. And, you know, really, we're looking at going 12 months of the year, if it's possible, going forward. So we don't have to import any mangoes. There's a lot of mangoes being imported through that little window, but it's getting smaller and smaller every year. So as our growers in Australia do a better job and get them earlier, then we're winning. We're winning on all fronts.
1: What are prices like at the moment, roughly, for trays?
2: Well, you're still getting good money, $50 to $60 on premiums on a good mango, which is about $4 to $5 a mango wholesale. And they're retailing out there between $6 to $7. So, you know, they're still affordable, cheaper than anything else out there.
1: And it has been cold in New South Wales over the last few weeks. So what's it like trying to move mangoes at this time of year?
2: Well, because mangoes are so universal and everyone likes them, and the season's so long now. So normally it's 8 to 9 months a year that they're on the menu as soon as, and they don't really stop through the winter because they get the Mexican mangoes and the Indian mangoes, Filipino mangoes, Vietnamese mangoes. So what we're doing really is import replacing. So it's not hard. If we had mangoes, Australian mangoes, for 12 months of the year, we'll be able to sell them for 12 months of the year because they've become everyday usage and all nationalities love them, especially the Kensington.
1: So if you had more KPs right now, you'd happily sell them on?
2: It'd be no problem.
1: No problems, yeah.
2: They're on the menu. Everyone loves them.
1: Have you cut a few open yourself yet, Sam?
2: Yeah, I've cut a few and tasted, sampling to everybody. Because, you know, everybody is a little apprehensive when they first start so early.
1: Yes.
2: You know, they're going to eat good, but they've been eating terrific.
1: And at your end there in Sydney, what are you hearing about our season up here in the north?
2: Well, because we've got farms up there as well, we know that the flowering has been a bit sporadic and it's going to be a long season. There's some trees that are flowering now, there's some fruit that's ready now, and there's golf ball-sized fruit up there as well. But I think the main crop's going to be normally between September and October.
1: Beautiful. Well, I hope it's made you feel good on a cold Sydney morning to all of a sudden have a bit of the north to enjoy, Sam.
2: Yeah, absolutely. A bit of sunshine on every mango.
1: Thank you so much for the market report today from the Sydney markets. Really appreciate it.
2: Anytime.
1: Sam Theo, he is with Red Rich Fruits in the Sydney markets. Mangoes. Getting picked right now in Darwin's rural area. I wonder if you've managed to grab one yet.
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1: We are 10 minutes away from the 1 o'clock news here on the ABC.

0: see. I've just been told another massive yarding at Roma today. Again, more than 11,000 head yarded at Roma. So how have prices fared? You'll find out before 1:30. Up next, though, a look at tractor sales in Australia. Are farmers getting out the checkbook for tractors in 2026? I'll share the latest details with you next.
1: G'day, my name's Brody Woody and from Oklahoma, but I'm down under right now and you're listening to the Country Hour.
0: And we're broadcasting right across the territory on the ABC. A reminder, if you need to duck out into the paddock or maybe you're about to run out of reception on the highway, you can always download our podcast and listen at a time that suits you. The boss of the Tractor and Machinery Association of Australia says sales are well down compared to this time last year. Gary Northover is the executive director of the association and says there's a number of factors in play as to why farmers are choosing not to buy a new tractor at the moment.
2: Well, this year's sales in the last 3 or 4 months in particular have been poor. Certainly well down on the same time last year, which was a challenging year in itself. So, yes, it hasn't been a very healthy environment out there just recently.
3: So what's driving that slowdown in sales, would you say?
2: Well, I think it's well known that farmers have been experiencing some stress with what's been going on in the Middle East and supply of fertiliser and fuel and the like. And I think that's just meant that, you know, the decision to buy a tractor may not be the sort of highest priority in a farmer's world at the moment. So I think we're seeing decisions delayed. You know, I think it has to be said that there's been a lot of purchasing occur in the last few years. So fleets are probably generally pretty good condition. So, yes, I think that's just really having a dampening effect on demand.
3: Could you kind of put a figure around how they have declined, the drop?
2: Yeah, well, certainly in the year to date, sales are down 10% on last year. And last year, we had a year that was the lowest in 15 years for the industry. So that just gives you a measure of where it sits relative to previous years.
3: Wow, so 10% down on last year, and already last year you were well below average.
2: And look, it's being felt across the entire range of machines. So we report in machine categories small machines up to 40 horsepower all the way to 200 horsepower plus, and the declines have been felt evenly across all those four product ranges. So you can't pinpoint really particular size range. Around the states, likewise, you know, states like Western Australia, for instance, started the year quite well. You know, it's certainly at the first month or two of the year, they were ahead of the same time last year, but all states since basically February have been in a downward decline. So yes, it's been across the board quite challenging.
3: Is there a particular sector though, Gary, of agriculture that's experiencing the biggest decline in machinery purchases?
2: Look, we haven't dug into that too deeply. Clearly, grain is the biggest consumer of certainly the larger tractors and combines and the like. So that's the one that has the biggest impact in a dollar cent. So that's, you know, when you talk about those issues with climate and drought and whatnot, they're the things that play into purchasing decisions of I guess, where the money is.
0: That's Gary Northover, who's the Executive Director of the Tractor and Machinery Association of Australia, speaking to Kate Forrester about the latest stats that have just come out and show Aussie farmers are not forking out for tractors at the moment in 2026 for several reasons. I've got a breakdown of each state and territory, and across the board, it's all down except for one jurisdiction. All right, so Queensland, tractor sales down by 9.2%. In New South Wales, it's down by 17%. Vic's down by 8%. South Australia down by 5%. The big state of WA, and they churn through a bit of business over there, but sales are down by 11%. The Northern Territory, year on year, tractor sales are up by 18.9%. So the NT has bucked the trend here. What I don't have in this report in front of me is the actual sale numbers, because percentages can be a funny thing sometimes. For example,

0: multiple if the territory sells just 10 tractors 1 year and the next year sells 18 tractors. Percentage-wise, it's a big increase. But still nothing compared to the deals that would be done in WA. So I'll try and track down some more info here just to get a sense on how many tractor sales there has been in the Northern Territory. But what I can tell you this afternoon is the trend is on the up, up by 18.9%, which is pretty decent.
1: I don't know what I'm going to find here.
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0: Well, well done to the connections of What a Deal, which took out yesterday's Darwin Cup. Here's the final moments of yesterday's big race.
6: But in the straight, Hadouken and What a Deal. Rematch is coming out of the pack, but What a Deal struck the lead and raced away inside the 100-metre mark. It's another one for Michael Egmont, and What a Deal will take the cup. What a Deal by 2.5, Rematch, Hadouken, and then Kamachi, Maxi Bond behind those. From
0: What a Deal taking out the 2026 Darwin Cup. So well done to the connections of that fantastic thoroughbred, and well done to Irene from Corumba in Queensland, who has won the Country Hours sweepstake. Well done to Irene. I called her earlier on, and she said she was tuning into the cup and rode What a Deal all the way down the straight, she said. So she's over in Corumba at the moment, listening to the NT Country Hour, which is fantastic, doing a bit of fishing, enjoying the dry season, and very, very soon will be the proud owner of an ABC Rural Stubby Holder and limited edition Country Hour tea towel. How good is that? Well done, Irene. Thanks for tuning in to the NT Country Hour. And, yep, the stubby holder and the tea towel, that's now in the mail for you. Enjoy.

0: National Seafood Industry Awards have been held, and it ended up being a big night for the Northern Territory. The NT picked up quite a few trophies, which is fantastic. On yesterday's program, we had a good chat to Bruce Davey from the FV Wildcard, who won the National Industry Ambassador Award, and he was pretty chuffed.
1: Pretty stoked to get picked to one of the four finalists. And on the night, it's at the International Conference Centre at Darling Harbour. Matt, quite a contrast to punching 30 knots out at sea on a fishing boat and surrounded by all your peers and, you know, managers, seafood managers, operators, in the gala ballroom. So quite intimidating for a Northern Territory fisherman from Bomb Foxtrot Nowhere to be sitting in the centre of Sydney with a trepidation of, will you win the award? And I'm proud to say that I took out the Industry Ambassador Award for Australia there with Stuart Ridgely from Tasmania. Quite an accomplishment, Matt.
0: Yeah, well done to Bruce Davey for that National Industry Ambassador Award. In our second half today, you'll hear from Catherine Winchester, former Chief Executive of the NT Seafood Council, who was inducted into the National Seafood Industry Hall of Fame. Well done to Catherine. She'll be on the Country Hour very soon. But now let's go to the newsroom because it's 1 o'clock.

Good afternoon, Rio Davis with ABC News. A group of current and former Aboriginal community police officers is suing the Northern Territory government over allegations of systemic racial discrimination and vilification while serving in the police force. The class action filed in the federal court today involves allegations of racial abuse directed towards Aboriginal and Torres Strait Islander police over decades. The proceeding also alleges Aboriginal officers were frequently required to perform work of higher-ranked police officers while receiving less money and fewer workplace entitlements. The peak body for the NT's construction sector says a government strategy around the release of land is music to the ears of the industry, requiring work

0: workforce certainty. The NT government this morning released a four-year housing strategy, identifying the release of new land for housing as a key priority, with projects in Palmerston, Tennant Creek and Alice Springs under development. Master Builders NT CEO Sally-Ann Innes says the release of new land supports growth of the construction workforce needed to build new projects.
1: Without that pipeline certainty, we can't build our workforces and we lose them to other parts of the country. So that's a really important part of this whole strategy, is building that workforce. So where the government can release land and make sure that enabling infrastructure is done there, it makes it a whole lot easier.
0: A federal minister has described claims from a former NRL player of betting companies offering him drugs as an inducement as distressing. Luke Bateman made the allegations before a Senate inquiry where he's pushed the government to take greater action on inducements in its proposed gambling reforms. Environment Minister Murray Watt says Labor's changes are the strongest gambling reforms any government has put before Parliament, but says Mr. Bateman's evidence is concerning.
2: For anyone to be offering illegal drugs as an inducement or for any other reason is obviously a crime, should not be committed, and people should pay a price if they're engaging that kind of criminal behaviour.
0: Overseas now, the US president has insisted talks with Iran are going ahead, reiterating threats to launch a major attack if Tehran does not agree to a deal to end the war. Iran denies talks are underway, prompting Donald Trump to write on his Truth Social platform, "Iran's leadership is unbelievably duplicitous." He wants a deal including the reopening of the Strait of Hormuz, the vital waterway whose closure by Iran has sent oil prices soaring. Mr. Trump says he hopes Tehran will come to their senses.
3: They just put out a statement, not denying it, but for some reason, when they're talking, they don't like saying that they're talking. So I say, wait, we're in talks. Big deal, we're in talks. And they'll sometimes deny it, even though they spend hours and hours together talking. No, the talks are going along.
0: Devastating wildfires in southwestern France have uncovered hundreds of buried Second World War shells in an evacuated village. The BBC's Sophie Glass-Ryan explains.
4: Residents of Le Porche, near Bordeaux, have now returned to their village after a huge forest fire tore through it, destroying more than 180 homes. But for some, their return was delayed, as demining experts dealt with the hidden cache of Second World War ammunition. Around 400 pieces of ordnance, including mortar shells and anti-tank shells, were discovered when the fire caused some of them to explode, with one shell reportedly going through a house. The explosives were described as a mixture of German and French munitions. The forest fire in the Gironde department has now been brought under control.
0: Amazon's market value has topped $3 trillion US dollars for the first time in the company's history. It joins an elite group of just five tech giants to have reached the milestone. The growth in cloud computing and artificial intelligence has helped fuel the rise in value of Amazon shares that have hit record highs. And in the AFL, Lions midfielder Jared Berry says there's no cause for alarm despite last weekend's 76-point loss to Carlton. The reigning premiers host Hawthorn on Friday night, with both clubs chasing a coveted finals double chance. Berry says Brisbane thrives when the pressure is on.
5: We nearly treat this like a little mini final series, and everything, every game, every moment means a lot. So, yeah, it's important that we just don't focus on the result and we actually focus on our processes, and, yeah, that's how we play fearless football.
0: In the weather for today, there's a slight chance of showers in the eastern Arnhem district, mostly sunny elsewhere. Darwin and Katherine reaching a top of 32 degrees, Tennant Creek 28 and Alice Springs 23. ABC News.
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7: Matt Brown with you this afternoon, and in a moment you'll be hearing from Catherine Winchester, former Chief Executive of the NT Seafood Council, who has been inducted into the National Seafood Industry Hall of Fame. And before 1:30, you are going to meet some of the farmers who are growing a new variety of strawberry. And these strawberries are white.
8: They're looking promising. The flavour is amazing. But yeah, certainly very interesting and very unique.
7: And they're coming to a supermarket near you soon. You'll learn all about these white strawberries in a moment on The Country Hour. Let's go to the Weather Bureau. Ruby Cuthbertson's there this afternoon. How are you, Ruby?
9: I'm well, thank you. How are you?
7: I'm not too bad. What's your thoughts on a white strawberry?
9: I would eat it, 100%.
7: If it's delicious, sweet and fantastic, yeah, bring it on.
9: Sounds good.
7: It's just, I've seen some pictures of them, and when they're right next to a punnet of bright red strawberries, you can't help but think, gee, the red ones look fantastic. They look like they'd be wonderful. And white look like they're just not ripe yet. But no, they're ready to go. And it's just a whole new variety. Come into our supermarket soon, Ruby. So, mate, I'll tell you more about that. Let's talk weather with you. That's your hitting zone. Tell us about the prospects of some rain coming towards Central Australia soon.
9: Yeah. So, obviously, this week down south, you'll be feeling the warmer temperatures. So we'll see a slow warming trend through southern and central districts ahead of a trough that's going to cross through southern districts on Saturday. And then briefly we'll get a bit of reprieve on the Sunday, and then another trough will come through on the Monday. So we're not looking at large totals with that trough. At the moment, kind of looks like less than 2 millimetres widespread. So the main impact of that trough will be ahead of it. You'll get those warmer temperatures, so warming up to the high 20s by the end of the week. And you'll also get those windier conditions ahead of the trough. So that'll be mainly through southern districts on the Saturday and Sunday. And, as that trough moves through on the Sunday, it'll drop those temperatures back down to around average, which is about 20 degrees for this time of year in August.
7: I'm just looking at the Alice Springs forecast. And, yes, on Saturday, a top of 30 degrees. And then come Sunday, down to 22. So, yeah, a noticeable drop there. And maybe only 2 millimetres of rain.
9: Did you say? Not looking at much rain.
7: I see a few sprinkles out on the northeast coast of the Northern Territory in the last 24 hours. Is there a little bit more of that around for people out Gove way?
9: It'll become less likely as we go through the week. So today was probably our best chance until around Thursday, picks up again and then eases off again as we go into the weekend. So very light showers, if anything, for the next few days. And then also around the northern Daly district, so those kind of early morning showers we've been seeing around the Tiwis and kind of the Darwin area, that chance eases off as we go into the weekend as well.
7: For me, around Darwin at the moment, it's just beautiful dry season weather. Not much humidity at all. How long can we expect those kind of conditions now that we're into the month of August?
9: It's a good question. We have seen a little bit of humidity start to creep in this week. We're sitting at, it's still quite low. We're talking kind of 80% overnight, which is what keeps those minimum temperatures up a little bit, but then dropping down to around 30% during the day. So the afternoons feel beautiful at the moment. As we go through the rest of the month, it's tricky. You can get a really strong high-pressure system that brings up that dry air from southern and central districts, central Australia. It's hard to tell the frequency of those. But, yeah, usually towards the end of August, we start to see those high-pressure systems become less strong, reach up less further north. So the subtropical ridge, which dominates those high-pressure systems, will sit a bit further south, and that dry air won't reach quite as far up. So more towards the end of August, that's the likely scenario.
7: Okay. Anything else we should be aware of today, Ruby?
9: No. I think that's it. A little bit windy through central districts is the main story until the weekend. That's pretty much it.
7: Thanks for your time. I appreciate it.
9: Thanks, Matt.
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10: Vote now at tvweeklogies.com.au.
7: A decision on whether to list Bufflegrass as a weed of national significance has been delayed, with the National Biosecurity Committee saying it needs some more time because this is a unique and complex case. So it's been 2 years since buffle was declared a weed in the Northern Territory, and there's been a strong push on from environmental groups for this grass to receive a national weed declaration. But the decision, yes, it's been delayed. We understand it's now been pushed back until later this year. Tegan Ryan from the Invasive Species Council says this matter has become political.
12: Yeah, so last Thursday, the National Biosecurity Committee made a decision to delay whether putting bufflegrass on the list of weed of national significance. So although it's not ideal, the committee's own assessment did confirm bufflegrass is causing nationally significant environmental and cultural harm. So the question isn't about science. It's becoming quite political. But their science is confirming all of the things required for a weed of national significance listing, yet there has still been a delay. So ideally, the governments will take this as an opportunity to strengthen their approach and provide it with a national and appropriate response.
7: That's Tegan Ryan from the Invasive Species Council, who says her organisation's push to have bufflegrass declared a weed of national significance should not be viewed as a threat to the cattle industry.
12: We have been very clear that this isn't about removing bufflegrass from grazing systems or creating unnecessary regulation for pastoralists. What it is about is better managing its impact where it's causing the greatest environmental and cultural damage, like our national parks, our IPAs, which take up over 50% of the country, and culturally significant landscapes. So for the territory, that's Uluru, that's Larapinta. Like, it has nothing to do with taking it off of them. It's about confronting this nationally as an approach that needs to be treated with that same respect that it is kind of giving out with the Nash being a national issue.
7: Tegan Ryan from the Invasive Species Council. So will bufflegrass be declared a weed of national significance? That decision getting kicked down the road a bit. Potentially a big call to be made later this year.
13: Hi, I'm Verity. I'm a licensed aircraft engineer here in the Territory, and you're listening to The Country Hour.
7: It is 14 past one. The former chief executive of the NT Seafood Council, Catherine Winchester, has been inducted into the National Seafood Industry Hall of Fame. Catherine spent 16 years in the top job of the NT Seafood Council, and these days she is the deputy chair of the Fisheries Research and Development Corporation, the FRDC. She says that she's super proud to be a part of this industry.
14: Oh, it's incredibly humbling. I moved to the Northern Territory 23 years ago thinking I was going to build a career in water science, but instead I found the seafood industry and an industry worth believing in. And this recognition reflects so many people who trusted and supported me, and I'm super proud of what we've achieved together. But to be part of an industry that's so resilient and innovative and produces the best sustainable seafood is just amazing.
15: What made you get involved in the industry all those years ago, and why have you hung around in the seafood industry for so long?
14: Yeah, well, I stumbled into the industry. I moved to the Territory because I just think it's got the most amazing landscapes and environment, and I knew I wanted to work in the water field. And, I found my way into the seafood industry, and the people were just amazing. So they are what keep you in the industry, and it's also been an industry that's just been so incredibly supportive for opportunities and development. But the people, 100% the people is what attracts you and keeps you in the industry.
15: You were the CEO of the NT Seafood Council for 16 years. What are some of your proudest achievements from that time?
14: Look, the biggest achievements came when industry, government and communities worked together. There's so many things when I think back that I'm proud of, but all of them come back to, you know, when people gave their time, took the time to understand the issues, and we all got together to move forward. So things like the seafood labelling laws, you know, which was 100% a partnership, and then the hospitality industry support for that as well. It's those things where there's that common ground and we all come together. They were definitely the highlights.
15: There were a lot of NT award winners at the National Seafood Awards. There must have been quite a lot of you on the plane down to Sydney. And what does the number of awards say about the strength of the NT seafood industry?
14: Oh, look, I think the NT seafood industry is really resilient, innovative, full of passion, and people are just optimistic. Like we, throughout the industry, like everyone gets chucked challenges, but the Northern Territory, being a smaller jurisdiction, I think sometimes we do things really well, and we probably attract people to the territory that want to give things a go and they don't give up. And I think the national awards really shine a light on the territory. We often punch above our weight. You know, Territorians should be super proud of not just their seafood industry, but a lot of the industries up here in the territory. We all do amazing things, and it's great to actually take a moment to celebrate it.
7: That is Catherine Winchester, who has been inducted into the National Seafood Industry Hall of Fame. Congratulations to her. She was speaking there to George Nicol.
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10: A major Australian food investigation yields shocking results. Duped, a two-part special from Four Corners. Streaming now on ABC iView.
7: It is 18 past one and you are tuned into the Country Hour. Our text number is 0487 99 1057. Got a message here that says, Matt, white strawberries? The question has to be asked, why? By law, all strawberries are red. What next? Sky blue bananas? This text is from Jack in Larrakia this afternoon. Jack, if the blue bananas are delicious, I'll buy one. I'll buy one. I'm not sure about blue bananas, but I do know that white strawberries are coming to a supermarket near you. So up next, you'll meet some of the farmers who are growing them. Stick around.

0: That is Chris Stapleton and White Horse. Time now in the Country Hour to talk about white strawberries. Because, yes, a new white variety of strawberry is now being grown commercially in Australia. Jennifer Nichols went to check them out in the paddock and have a taste.
1: They taste incredible.
2: In a research patch on Queensland's Sunshine Coast, ripe white strawberries now grow beside traditional reds.
1: So this is our new blush variety. They're not underripe, they're so sweet, and the inside is completely white.
2: Dr. Jodie Neal leads Australia's National Strawberry Breeding Program and is explaining the white fruit to growers at a field day.
1: So what happens is where the sun hits the fruit, the top of it, it colours up, kind of like a peach, when the bottom will always stay white.
2: From cross-pollination to commercial release, it's the culmination of 7 years of research and on-farm trials.
1: It's a new specialty variety that is out in stores in the very first time this year.
2: Still to get an official name, it's the first of several white varieties Dr. Neal has been working on to make it to market.
1: Yeah, it's newly available for our farmers to grow and our consumers to eat.
2: Jodie Neal and her team have developed about half of the strawberry varieties grown commercially around Australia.
1: Production costs obviously are rising, fuel costs, all of this stuff, labour costs.
2: The focus is on developing hardy, high-yielding, tasty, disease and bruise-resistant fruit that's easy to pick and pack.
1: We are trying to make sure that our farmers stay sustainable, that they can stay in business.
3: It's really exciting to keep investing in breeding, and we really encourage consumers to give these new strawberries a go.
2: Berries Australia CEO Rachel McKenzie says researchers and growers have been eager to offer consumers colour choices in strawberries, just like we get with other fruit.
3: Well, we all like novelty. We all like something new.
2: White strawberries, which range from cream to blush, originated from a natural genetic mutation. Rachel McKenzie says they have lower acidity than their red relatives, but are still packed with vitamin C, A, K, and potassium.
3: They've got a slightly different flavour profile, so I think, you know, we are keen for everyone to give them a try and see if they match their expectations.
2: Educating consumers that the white fruit is ripe is part of the process.
3: You know, we look at the way the fruit and vegetables that we eat now have evolved over history. If you never tried any new things, we wouldn't have the products that we have today.
2: It's been a race to sell white strawberries in Australia. They've been available in some countries for many years. The Australian breadfruit has competition from genetics imported from Japan and the United States. Some white varieties are described as sweeter, like candy. Others have hints of pineapple, pear, vanilla and guava.
4: So for us it was a business decision more so than one variety against another or Queensland versus Florida.
2: Laura Wells is the co-owner of TSL Family Farms at Bellmere near Brisbane and says she can't keep up with supermarket demand for fruit from their 70,000 rose pearl plants. They secured exclusive rights to the variety, which was developed in Florida.
4: We've only been able to send them through to New South Wales and Victoria currently, and in only a few chosen stores. Coles' experience is that there's just none left on the shelves anywhere. They're an interesting flavour. I wouldn't say that they have a strawberry flavour or aroma. They've got a very subtle, mild and mellow kind of palate. Across the trials on farm tasting, people are saying similar to a like.

0: watermelon, honeydew, some are saying pear. So yeah, more tropical-y kind of flavour, but very mild and delicate. The challenge is trying to get the proper research around, is it returning customer or is it just a frenzy kind of new niche thing? So we're going to work hard this year and next year to try and establish that.
1: Brendan Hoyle at Ashburn Farms in the Glasshouse Mountains is one of the growers in Queensland and Perth to trial the new Australian bred white strawberries. He has about 100 of the plants.
2: And they're looking promising. The flavour is amazing.
1: How do you know when to pick it?
2: Yeah, it's quite difficult. I think you kind of get your head around it, once you've seen a few of them. They just need to just start turning just very slightly blush and then you know that they're good to go. And you don't want to leave them too long because then the flavour changes again. But yeah, certainly very interesting and very unique.
1: Wholesale nurseries are still multiplying them for growers. They're all in short supply.
2: A little bit harder to grow than the red, just because it's obviously a genetic difference in the plant, but they are very promising. I think that there's certainly be a market for them.
3: That's Brendan Hoyle from Ashburn Farms in Queensland, who is growing these white strawberries. On the text line this afternoon, got a message here that says, I've had the white and also pink strawberries when I was in Japan, and they taste like a strawberry, reports someone here on the text line. And Alex in Alice Springs says, Matt, long time ago, I grew alpine strawberries from seed, which produced small aromatic fruits that were mostly red, but there was also some white and yellow ones as well. Very tasty little morsels, says Alex. No strawberries at Roma, but a lot of cattle today. Another big yard in at Roma with all the latest prices. Here is David Friend.
4: With the continuing dry outlook, the cattle numbers increased at Roma to 11,255 head. Cattle were drawn from the largest supply district of Queensland. The overall quality of the offering was mixed with larger runs of heavy, well-finished bullocks, also larger runs of lightweight weaners. All the regular buyers attending but selective in their bidding, with the market easier by 15 to 30 cents a kilo across the board. At the time of this interim report, yearling steers under 200 kilos topped at 508 to backgrounders. Yearling steers 200 to 280 kilos fell from 345 to 560 also to backgrounders, almost 60 cents a kilo easier. Yearling steers 280 to 330 kilos made from 544 to average 538 cents a kilo to backgrounders. Yearling steers 330 to 400 kilos selling from 450 to 550 to lot feeders. Growing steers 500 to 600 kilos topped to 436 a kilo to processors. Bullocks over 600 kilos sold from $4 to 430 also to processors. With bulls over 600 kilos to 428. This has been David Friend from National Livestock Reporting Service at Roma.
3: Thank you for that, David. In my notes, I've got Roma yarding close to 55,000 head of cattle over the last 5 weeks, which is massive. In the live export trade to Indonesia, feeder steers via the Darwin port are getting about $4.40 a kilo, and it's busy. So there were two cattle ships that got loaded up and sailed off on Monday. Yesterday, there's another one due out tomorrow. There's another one out on Thursday. There's another one out on Sunday and one out next Monday. So that's six cattle ships out of Darwin in 7 days. Busy times for everyone involved in the trade. That's it for today's Country Hour. Enjoy the rest of your Tuesday. Keep it rural.

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3: 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This is my home.
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5: Good afternoon. Anyone else feeling like they got a little bit of Monday-itis on a Tuesday after a long weekend? If you are, the good news is there's only 4 days of your working week if you had the day off yesterday. So that should ease your struggles. Lots to talk about today. Bird flu. As I'm sure you're aware, it's arrived in Australia. The first mass mortality event has occurred amongst greater crested terns in South Australia. The disease, thankfully, isn't yet here in the territory, but this is really sad stuff.

you have, and maybe been quite shocked by former NRL player Luke Bateman talking about being offered a whole range of things to keep him hooked on gambling. Free food and accommodation, but also drugs. Going to take you inside a local gambling support group to hear what type of challenges Territorians are facing when it comes to gambling addiction, and if this is something that you have been through or it's something that you've seen a family member struggle with. How hard is it to break the habit, especially when there are gambling advertisements everywhere you turn? Also today, producer Ruby going to tell you about getting locked out on her balcony in her PJs on Friday. The good news was she had her phone with her because, you know, we never put our phones down these days. So she was kept company by our Farewell to Charlie King program on the Listen app on Friday. But make her feel better today. She'll tell you what happened next hour, but step into the confessional and tell us a story about getting locked out or locked in on 1300 057 222. Some more storytelling next, though, when we settle in for some afternoon tea. Got a special guest joining us this Tuesday afternoon, and we'll do that after Stevie Wonder. For Once in My Life on 1057 ABC Darwin and across the Northern Territory.

0: Stevie Wonder for once in my life on 105.7 ABC Darwin and across the territory at 24 to 2, where it is time to just slow things down. No need to rush. We're going to sit a little longer and enjoy some afternoon tea. And last week, Joanne Bathen was Nat's guest at the afternoon tea table. She was bringing beef stew to share.
1: I was born in Alice, but I'm actually a Jingli Warramungu woman. I'm from Elliot, a town called Elliot, New Town Creek. But as a child, I grew up on Bidley Station, which my family once owned. It was a cattle station.

0: But I think stew is one of the meals which I remember I used to complain about it a lot because we ate it quite often. However, I do miss eating it now. But yeah, I grew up on a health station, so when it comes to eating meat, I'm quite fussy.
1: Have you got one of those dishes that you used to complain about, but it takes you right back to your childhood? It is, of course, the tuna casserole of my childhood that I remember. Similarly, mixed feelings. Had it too much, but now when I think about it, it fills me with lots of warmth and nostalgia. That was Joanne last week speaking with Nat Tenchich. Week before, comedian Ferdy Billimoria was bringing his mum's chicken curry.
2: I'm going to say my mum's chicken curry.
1: Do it. Tell me about it. What's in it?
2: Okay, again, pressure cooked. I've never known what's in it. I'm not allowed to know. So she uses an assortment of spices. She's got a spice box that has, like, you know, the curry spice, like, label on it without any further information. I occasionally get to borrow some of those spices, but I never get to know what's in it. Yeah, and then she kind of pressure cooks it for, like, 3 or 4 hours. The kind of chicken falls off the bone. Peter have bone chicken, not boneless. And there's that and potatoes and often, like, you know, some green peas and stuff in there. And it's a little bit more, it's not as thick as you'd assume a curry would be. It's kind of looser, so it ends up, the flavours kind of simmer and spread out a little bit.
1: Comedian Ferdy Billimoria bringing his mum's chicken curry to the afternoon tea table a couple of weeks back. Today, it is my pleasure to welcome Janice from Dyna Beach, long-time listener, regular texter, not first-time visitor to the studio, but I think it's been a good few years since she was in here last. Janice has recently returned from walking the Camino de Santiago in the north of Spain. Hello, Janice.
3: Good afternoon.
1: From Dyna Beach.
3: Good afternoon.
1: I'm sure you probably have a surname, do you?
3: Warren.
1: Warren, Janice Warren. Lovely to have you in the studio today. We're keeping in touch with you when you were on your walk across the north of Spain, so people might remember a little bit of those adventures. But tell me about this trip of a lifetime that you were recently on. Why was this something that you wanted to tackle in your retirement?
3: Okay, well, number one, I love travel. And I've only been to France and Italy as far as Europe goes. And I just so enjoy vicariously enjoying other people's trips. And I have cousins who live in Arizona. And 3 years ago, they brought to our fortnightly Zoom meetings that brings all the family together from the US, Australia, and Canada. And they had been planning to do this 750-kilometer walk across the north of Spain called the Camino. And so I got involved during their planning stages and then followed them afterwards. And it really excited me. And then I found one of my closest friends ever in Darwin. She did it, not once, but she's done now, I think, at least 4 Caminos. She did the first one with her husband, even though he had plantar fasciitis, so he must have been in agony the whole way, but they did it. And then the next year, she did the Northern Path on her own. And then I think she did the Frances again with her sister-in-law, and then she did the Portuguese. And so I think you can be the kind of person where it gets under your skin. And I was one. Number one, I thought, I've never been to Spain, so there's sightseeing. Number two, they're a little bit older than I am, and they coped, so maybe I could do this, even though this would be the physically most demanding thing I've done in my life. Plus, I'm far too busy in retirement that I wanted to be. So I thought being able to just have the silence and continuity of doing one thing a day, I might get some clarity and there might be a spiritual experience too. It's almost like a mantra as you're walking every day, just and then going to all of the cathedrals.
1: So what did you have to do to prepare for this big walk? How far do you walk each day usually?
3: My average was 22. My shortest day was 16 and my longest day was 32. But I missed the hardest challenge, the 2 tallest mountains on my path in the middle because I broke my toe. I had to not walk for 2 weeks.
1: Yeah, and I think we talked to you during that time.
3: Yes.
1: After you'd sustained an injury, not on the walk, not tumbling over some rocks or kicking your foot into a fellow traveler, you hurt your foot at the hotel.
3: Running around the hotel trying to get my – and I was doing the Camino with the way my cousins, who were 70 and 72 when they did it, in that I paid for all of my accommodation in advance. I wanted a private room with my own bathroom, just, I knew that at the end of every day, I needed to recover. Plus, I paid someone to pick up my 20-kilo suitcase every day and move it to the next place so I could walk with a very light path. So I was racing around to get that suitcase packed and caught my pinky toe on a bed leg and just pulled my pinky toe out sideways and tried to walk. It was a 24-kilometer day, and I got through 20 kilometers just by taping my toes, but my toe and foot had turned purple by that stage. So I took a taxi the last few kilometers and then straight to an accident emergency where the doctor said, yep, you've broken your toe. Wear thongs for 2 weeks, no shoes, no heavy walking, ice it, rest it, and then maybe you can do the last few days of the Camino.
1: How far into the walk were you when this had happened?
3: About 300 Ks.
1: So you'd done quite a significant amount of walking.
3: Yeah, I'd gotten past a third.
1: What was the experience up until that point? Were you enjoying all of those things that you set out to enjoy or achieve? Did you find peace and clarity of mind?
3: I did. And I guess one of the things I anticipated is even though I went by myself, I knew that there is this almost camaraderie fraternity of other walkers. And there's a lot of single people who walk. There's a lot of women. I think they said it's something like 55-60% are women, the rest are men. But there's a group that had a similar itinerary. And so we wound up having breakfast together every day, dinner most nights, staying at the same accommodation. And so there were people to chat to as long as they had the same pace, and other people who were strangers that had the same pace that you'd run into. So there was this great friendliness. The scenery was amazing. There was really some heavy physical challenges. I remember once I was walking by myself. I hadn't seen anyone for about 2 hours. And I looked in the distance and I saw a very tall hill, which I thought that dirt thing there must be a culvert because it's almost a 90-degree angle. It turned out being the Camino. And thank goodness it was short, but it was like a 45-degree angle. And the fact that I made it, so ticked the box of challenging myself physically. I turned 69 the second week of the Camino, and I thought, if I can finish this, maybe it means I'm not old yet because I've just done the hardest thing I've done physically, and I've done it, and I'm 69, so bring it on.
1: I think you wrote in a little message to me that you wanted to, that this would help you maybe reframe yourself as not old but still middle-aged.
3: Yeah.
1: Is that right?
3: Yeah, middle or
1: why
3: that.
1: Why is that important?
3: Look how fit I am. Because I guess the way I'm envisaging my life is my mother lived to 90, and she was a smoker. My dad lived to 95, although he had dementia the last few years. And that maybe I'm looking at that kind of inning. So I'm going to be living till 90, 95. How much life can I pack into each of these years? And as far as the clarity, I remember having an epiphany. In fact, it almost brings tears to my eyes talking about it. But I'm a Darwin Festival tragic, and I average between 20 and 25 events. And as soon as the Darwin Festival program drops, I barricade myself in the office, and I spend the next 6 hours pulling out all the things I want to see, which things I can see because they don't clash, printing up a calendar, printing up a summary, choosing my seats, and then booking all the tickets, paying the tickets, and then telling my friends, this is what I'm doing. And the program dropped while I was in a cathedral city. And I was just thinking, do I really want to contaminate my Camino by doing the Janus thing? Or can I just accept that there will be things that sell out before I get back to Darwin, and that will be okay? You cannot do everything. You will miss things that are wonderful, but you will also do things that are wonderful. You have to learn to accept that. And I remember I got quite teary for like the next 15, 20 minutes. It seems like such a stupid, simple, obvious thing. So I'm only seeing 10 things this year.
1: So you did. You managed to
3: absolutely
1: hold yourself
3: did.
1: Back.
3: And so I'd like to think I've changed. I've also, I think I'm not as stressed, and I'm really trying to avoid getting stressed. So when things are stressful, I think, well, I can only do a few things at a time. Just put those in the closet and deal with things that you can. So I think the Camino has changed me. So I did have my epiphany. And there were times that I was really scared. I was in an electrical storm by myself for an hour and a half on a steep, muddy slope. And I'm glad I'm a Darwin girl because I'm thinking, right, well, there are things that are taller than me on either side, so I'm probably not going to get hit by lightning. Just carry through. But God, if you're up there, can you keep an eye on me? Because I'm kind of scared. So there was that spiritual aspect of things as well.
1: Tell me about the food that you enjoyed along the way.
3: Oh, my God.
1: When I'm sure I've told everyone this, but when I was an exchange student in Spain when I was 17, I ate a lot. I put on a lot of weight.
3: Well, I think
1: the food is so good.
3: Well, I didn't put on, but I didn't take off any. But I had paid for most of my meals in advance, and the breakfasts were usually breads with all kinds of hams and local cheeses, sheep cheese, goat cheese, sometimes eggs, all kinds of bacon, great coffee, and you have a choice of things. And then for dinner, again, a few choice of things, meat, a lot of seafood. I absolutely fell in love with this Galician cabbage soup once I got to Galicia. And even though it sounded so simple, just cabbage soup, they couldn't have packed more flavor into each spoon of soup. So I fell in love with that. And every time I could, I'd have flan for dessert. Just fell in love with flan.
1: Mm. And red wine?
3: Red wine. I'm not a big red wine drinker, but the red wines of Spain are light and in Portugal. And it was hilarious because as part of my prepaid pilgrim meal, I had a choice of a liter of water or a liter of wine.
1: And so it's so Spanish.
3: And they would just give me a whole bottle of wine, even though I'd only drink half a glass or a glass. But it was quite nice to have the wine as well. But I did have one big fail. My Spanish was quite excellent when I went. I kind of almost fluent. But I was in a small village, and I just wanted some protein. And I only recognized one thing in the Banh Mi, and it was chorizo. And I thought, I've had chorizo every day. I want to try something different. And then the triangular things on one end, those turned out being pig's ears. And I thought, I don't want the pig's ears. And I couldn't understand what the guy was saying, but there were these little round things in a sauce. Mm-hmm. And I thought, that looks like Frankfurters. And I had a bite, and it had a bone in the middle. And it was one of the worst things I've had in my life. But I didn't want to insult. So I tried another spoon. And by the time I had the third spoon, I said, if I have a fourth, it's going to be on the table in reverse. I cannot eat this. And it wasn't until I got to my next accommodation that I showed them a photo, and they just started laughing and said, that's pig's tail.
1: Oh, no.
3: So I made up my mind that I would not eat anything unless I absolutely knew what it was.
1: At least you had a go. And at least you
3: had a go.
1: Had a go. And then I think the lesson that Janice has been trying to learn on your journey is holding back and giving up when you need to and letting go. So you had a go and then it wasn't right for you. And so you didn't finish the pig's tail. I think that's an important part of the lesson.
3: And it makes a good story
1: that
3: anyway.
1: You've been learning, Janice. Yes. It's Janice from Dyna Beach on 105.7 ABC Darwin and across the Northern Territory for afternoon tea, reliving some of the highlights and the experiences of her recent wander across the north of Spain, the Camino de Santiago. I sense that you're quite disappointed about missing those 2 weeks and having to get taxis and get help along that part of the Camino.
3: It's a funny thing because I think I processed it better while I was on the Camino than when I've gotten back. Because I think probably you and your listeners, I'm actually one of the happiest people I know. It's like I just... my feet hit the floor and I have a smile on my face and put on the radio in the morning to listen to the breakfast program, which when I was in Spain, that was the afternoon program because 6 a.m. in Spain was 2 p.m. in Darwin. But I'm happy. I look on the bright side. And so when I broke my toe and I took buses and trains as much as I could, because then I could keep mingling with people and see a lot of the countryside. And I just thought, well, let's look on the bright side. On the Camino, you have very little time for sightseeing. So I'm walking almost a solid 5 to 6 hours to do my 20 to 25 kilometers, breaking at cafes to have coffees because there are almost no public toilets. So you either learn to duck behind a tree or get yourself a €70 cup of coffee, use the facilities and head on your way. There would be things in my vision that, oh, I'd love to see that old wreck. I'd love to see that ruin. I'd love to go to that monastery. I'd love to go. But when I broke my foot, it meant I got to my venue next place in half an hour to 45 minutes instead of 5 hours. So I had time to do sightseeing. And I saw some amazing things. I only did once what the doctor told me to do, which was put your foot up, ice it, and rest. I did that once. Mostly I was still doing 15,000 steps sightseeing. So on the Camino, I was pretty happy because I did all this sightseeing. But when I got back, I don't know why, because it's not like me. I'm really glass half empty. So all I'm thinking of, the 300 Ks in the middle, I missed the two tallest peaks. So incredibly difficult upward. In fact, when I did it in the taxi or the bus, we were above the cloud line. This is a serious mountain. And then there's a very challenging descent where a lot of people, especially women, will see the descent, see the kind of difficult terrain and just sit and have a good cry and then start walking.
1: Wow.
3: Well, that would be a big challenge and I miss that. So I do want to go back in 2 years and do the bit that I miss. And with hope, my wonderful daughter will go with me. She's my favorite traveling companion. So that's how I felt since I've been back.
1: Well, maybe that's a reason that little bit of the journey is still your big complaint, that you can do it with your favorite travel companion,
3: yes.
1: Your daughter. Janice, you are here for afternoon tea. I feel like we've had a little peek at some delightful Spanish treats, pig's tail not included.
3: Yes.
1: But if you were bringing a dish to our afternoon tea table, it could be something from Spain that you fell in love with or something from your childhood that reminds you of home or just, I don't know, is there something that you, if you're asked to bring a plate, what would you bring? What would you like to bring to our afternoon tea table?
3: I'd probably bring my everything but the kitchen sink salad because it doesn't cause me anxiety. I do not like cooking. I'm not good at it. My mother never taught me how to cook other than three things.
1: What were the three things?
3: She made a killer meatloaf, something that we called tuna noodle casseroodle,
1: yep.
3: Which was layers of pasta, tuna, golden mushroom soup, and keep layering that up. And on the top, you put those crunchy Chinese noodles.
1: Okay.
3: And then bake it. And then pot roast, killer pot roast.
1: All right.
3: But the thing I bring is the salads. And when I call everything but the kitchen sink, I usually use coarse lettuce. And then I get a bag of prepared coleslaw, dry coleslaw, put in dried cranberries, almonds, feta, cheese, tomatoes, capsicum, if I can get it, jicama, this Mexican potato turnipy thing. What else do I add? And crunchy noodles, a bacon. I always cook bacon up in advance. I always have a baggie full of bacon to crumble up. And sometimes other protein like a hard-boiled egg or chicken. But everything goes in and then, you know, any kind of...
1: It's actually my favorite salad. I make a version of that called the F-off salad where it's just...
3: everything.
1: Very similar.
3: And I just love the combination of the crunchiness and the moisture of lettuce, the bite and flavor of almonds, and the chewiness of either the dried cranberries or sultanas, and then the crunchy noodles on top.
1: Mm. Sounds delicious. Janice, thank you for bringing us some afternoon tea and telling us a little bit about your adventures along the Camino. I know there's so much more to it than what you've been able to tell us today. Was there a highlight, though, beyond everything that you've mentioned that, you know, you really appreciate that opportunity to spend that time walking even though you had an injury that was a bit of a setback?
3: I think it's probably the camaraderie. And there are some people that I'd lose touch with for 2 or 3 days, and then I'd be walking across the street to do something, and someone would yell out and would be someone I hadn't seen for 3 days from New Zealand, and you catch up. Or when I got my shin splints and I was hobbling, and someone said to me, come, sit down, look at this YouTube video, buy yourself some K-tape, tape up your foot, and you'll be ready to go tomorrow. And I'm still in touch with about 8 or 10 of those people. They're mostly U.S. and Australian. So if they weren't speaking Spanish... Most of the people on the Camino seem to me to be Americans or Australians.
1: Mm. Well, it sounds like a really wonderful experience and something I'd hope to do with my mum and dad back in 2020, I think, was when we had those plans, but COVID threw a little hiccup.
3: Well, do it or bring your little person. I think there was a 10-year-old and a 12-year-old.
1: Mm.
3: And in the very last 100 kilometers, which is very busy because a lot of people just do the last, there were dogs with their own backpacks.
1: Oh, wow.
3: And so you could do as much or as little as you like. And I've met people who are doing the Camino a bite at a time. So 2 weeks and they'll come back next year and they'll do another 2 weeks and they'll come back. And so I would recommend it for all those reasons, the physical, spiritual, the friendliness, the walking with people, the food, the scenery. Just wonderful.
1: Yeah. A once in a lifetime, although not in this case.
3: No, I'll have to have a second bite.
1: It'll be a second bite.
3: Part two.
1: Janice, lovely to see you. We will talk to you soon.
3: Lovely chatting with you. And it was lovely having you because I kept my morning routine of getting out of bed and putting on ABC Radio. And so I got to keep you guys with me during the Camino.
1: Janice from Dona Beach with us at the afternoon tea table today. Everything but the kitchen sink salad, her offer to share some food with us. Just got a message from someone through on the text saying, just listening to Janice now, and it brings home the importance of not waiting to do the things you love. So many of us assume we can travel and do wonderful things when we retire. Sadly, many of us don't make it to retirement, or retirement is completely derailed due to becoming the full-time carer of your partner with early onset

set dementia. Travelling is now a long-lost dream for us. Try and do things while you are still young, or you may not ever get the chance. Oh, it is a really important reminder, isn't it? And you won't always feel like you're ready to do it or it's the right time, but yeah, don't leave things until it's too late. It's a couple minutes away from two. After the news, we're going to talk about gambling and hear from a local support group. You probably heard these revelations from the former NRL player Luke Bateman about all the crazy kinds of things he was offered to keep him hooked on gambling. What are the challenges for local addicts and what support is on offer? We're going to find out after 2 o'clock. You might have a story to share. You might have some experience with trying to break the habit. What is it that makes it so hard to give up gambling? I mean, it must be so challenging when there are advertisements everywhere you turn. But we'll have that conversation after two. The Rolling Stones to get us up to the latest in ABC News.

0: coming up to 2 o'clock on 105.7 ABC Darwin and across the territory. We're going to talk about how hard it is to give up gambling when gambling companies are doing everything they can to keep you hooked after the latest in ABC News. And make Ruby feel better. She locked herself out of the apartment on Friday. When have you been locked out?
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2: Good afternoon, Rio Davis with ABC News. A group of current and former Aboriginal community police officers has launched a class action against the Northern Territory Police Force, claiming they'd been racially abused and discriminated against for decades. Courtney Barrett-Peters reports.
3: The applicants are suing the Northern Territory government over alleged systemic racial discrimination and vilification they experienced while serving as Aboriginal community police officers. The class action filed in the federal court today also claimed Aboriginal and Torres Strait Islander officers were frequently required to perform the work of higher-ranked police while receiving less money and fewer workplace entitlements. One of the lead applicants, Sean Lufitt, has been serving as an officer since 1998 and says he began his career with NT Police as a proud Aboriginal man, but has been left feeling completely demoralised and dehumanised.
2: The Labor member for Gwadja says the Northern Territory government's four-year housing strategy, released today, is a glossy document that will not improve housing outcomes. The NT government says it's prioritising home ownership rates, development timeframes, delivery of affordable and public housing, and reducing overcrowding. It also says it's focused on supply conditions, including land release, planning efficiency, and home ownership programs. Opposition member Chancey Paik says the NT government is not using Commonwealth funding to improve public housing, affordable housing and new home ownership.
4: A glossy document that's not going to deliver any substantial improvement for Territorians. It's a 34-page brochure without substance that clearly shows the CLP doesn't have a handle on the current housing crisis.
2: The NT government has awarded $261,000 in grants to tourism businesses affected by severe weather during the wet season. Oliver Chaseling explains.
5: 53 businesses across the Northern Territory have received individual grants of up to $5,000 to replace equipment damaged by this year's major flooding and cyclones. 12 businesses in Katherine successfully applied for the grants after the town experienced its worst flooding in 28 years in March. 11 businesses affected by major flooding in the Daly region received grants, and in Darwin, where Cyclone Fina passed by in November last year, 8 businesses were successful. A similar grant fund for small businesses more generally affected by severe weather opened in April.
2: Australia's peak body for gambling has told a Senate inquiry allegations of wrongdoing made against betting agencies Sportsbet and Tabcorp are unfounded. Responsible Wagering Australia is appearing at a Senate inquiry into laws to limit gambling ads on TV, radio and online. The inquiry yesterday heard allegations of betting companies offering booze, illicit drugs and escorts to problem gamblers as inducements. Kai Cantwell from Responsible Wagering Australia says they're incredibly serious claims.
6: RWA and our members strongly refute these claims. If these claims are true, we strongly recommend complaints are levelled with individual operators as well as law enforcement and regulators so that clearly illegal behaviours can be properly investigated.
2: Overseas now, the UN is urging Israel to stop its strikes in the Gaza Strip after local health officials reported at least 19 deaths over the weekend. The strikes came despite Hamas agreeing to disarm on the condition Israeli troops withdraw from parts of the Strip, something Israeli ministers and senior officials are now publicly rejecting. UN Deputy Spokesperson Farhan Haq says one of the strikes hit the area of Al-Aqsa Hospital, which is the main public hospital serving the central Gaza Strip.
7: And under international humanitarian law, civilians and civilian infrastructure must be protected and should not be targeted. Healthcare facilities must never be attacked or militarized.
2: The Israeli military says it was targeting Hamas militants. And in sport, James Duckworth has beaten Chris O'Connell in straight sets in an all-Australian battle in the opening round of the Montreal Tennis Masters. Duckworth didn't lose a break point in the 6-3, 6-1 victory. In the women's draw, Maya Joint has come from a set down to beat Yulia Starodubstova 4-6, 6-1, 6-3. Fellow Australian Talia Gibson was up one set to love when her opponent Elisabetta Cottaretto retired hurt. In the weather for today, there's a slight chance of showers in the eastern Arnhem District, mostly sunny elsewhere. Darwin and Katherine are reaching a top of 32 degrees, Tennant Creek a top of 28, and Alice Springs a top of 23. You're up to date with the latest in ABC News. It's coming up to 2:05.
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0: Where it has just gone 2:05 and head this half hour. How hard is it to give up gambling, to break that addiction when gambling companies are doing everything that they can to keep you hooked? You have, over the last day in the news just then at 2:00 with Rio, you have been hearing a lot about, well, in particular, the testimony from former NRL player Luke Bateman, who was offered free trips, accommodation, drugs, escorts to keep him hooked on gambling.
12: Never once was I ever required to verify my income, verify where the money was coming from or how I was funding my gambling addiction. It's really difficult for me, you know, it destroyed my life for many years. But it also destroyed the lives of the people who love me as well. And they're not here today, and they don't get to tell their story. But there were so many loved ones in my life who were so deeply affected as well. You know, I was stealing money from my own mother to fund my gambling addiction. And that would be because I would lose...

0: I would have no money, and then I would be offered an inducement, and I'd say, oh, well, I need to get some money because I've got $1,000 worth of bonus bets waiting for me. And then I would steal money from my own mother, from my partner, from my siblings to get those bonus bets, to get those inducements. So without that encouragement, you know, I don't think that would have happened. The harm would not have been anywhere near as much.
1: Luke Bateman there. He's a former NRL player. You might know him these days as quite a famous bookfluencer or book influencer on social media, speaking at a Senate inquiry about how hard it was for him to break his gambling addiction because of some of these inducements. So ahead this half hour, how hard is it for Territorians? You're going to hear from a local gambling support group. Also, story time this afternoon. When have you been locked out? I've been locked out, I've been locked in, but I always seem to come back again. Producer Ruby got locked out on Friday. Hello, Ruby.
2: Hello, Liz.
1: I'm going to get you to tell us that story in a moment.
2: Will do.
1: But Adam's got a story for us also. When have you been locked out, Adam Steer?
3: Well, I had bought a brand new unit with my wife. And
1: yes.
3: We'd been in it for about 4 days and we were sitting out the back celebrating the tiny little courtyard and the back door closed. We thought, no key. And we had a friend and he was skinnier than we were. So we managed to squeeze him through the bathroom window. He squeezed through the window. But that's actually not the story. The story is this. A rental house in Stewart Park, and it's elevated, and it's about 11 o'clock at night, 9 o'clock at night, the sun's come down, in bed, help, we can hear this sound through the louvers and the trees, help, and I've got to get up really in the morning, because I'm doing breakfast radio, I get up, I go, what is that, help, anyway, the house across the road on the cliff, there's an old guy who also got locked out onto his balcony and he'd been there for 4 hours yelling, help.
1: Oh, no.
3: And so, we managed to get some water to him, this poor bloke. So he was there because he was there at his son's house or something. He'd just been locked out.
1: How long ago is this?
3: This was 2000.
1: Like pre-mobile phone days.
3: No, it's 2013.
1: Okay.
3: Isn't it? No, it's 2009. No, because then I have to call a locksmith at midnight to come to his house.
1: They'll do that?
3: Well, they had to because he was poor stuck there. Anyway, he was so thankful. And then a couple of days later, he gave me this really beautiful bottle of scotch. So excellent.
1: Score.
3: Safety skin.
1: Were you in your pajamas for any of these stories, Ruby?
2: Yeah, I may have been.
1: What happened? Tell everyone what happened on Friday.
2: Well, on Friday afternoon, I was listening to you, your beautiful Charlie King special. I was having a cup of tea. I walked out on my balcony, sat down, closed the door behind me, and alas, the latch locked. Dodgy lock. And, I was pretty stressed. Thank God I had my phone and I actually FaceTimed my dad because I'd been trying for like 20 minutes to haul this door open. Nothing worked. Texted my partner. Love him, but he was no help at all. He actually said it had happened to him a week before and
1: hadn't told me,
2: which really annoyed me, and said, oh, like, just give it a shove, like it'll open up. And I tried that. Anyway, FaceTimed the dad. Dad was helping me, couldn't do much over, you know, FaceTime, and I didn't know what to do. And then I ended
3: Did you have a key card that you could try and slide to unlatch it?
1: She's in her pajamas with a cup of tea.
2: Yeah. Anyway, so then I had to call my real estate.
3: Hang on, why are you in your pajamas at 4 o'clock in the afternoon?
2: Yeah, I know.
3: Anyway, that's a different story.
2: Thankfully, I had my phone because if I hadn't, my partner would have been home after work 4 hours later. I would have been just sitting on my balcony, singing to myself, calling out to a neighbor. There's nothing you can do if you're on the balcony. Anyway, so I called my real estate. They came about an hour later, thankfully. But I was really embarrassed because I was wearing pajamas you just don't want other people to see, you know?

0: And it was the first time I'd met her, and she was my new real estate agent. So I was like introducing myself.
1: Sorry,
0: hello.
1: I'm Ruby. I'm sorry I'm wearing my Pikachu pajamas.
0: Yeah, it was really embarrassing. Anyway, thankfully I got to listen to you, Liz.
2: Moral of the story is that you had your phone and moral had the ABC listen.
0: Absolutely. Thank God for ABC Listen, honestly.
1: Have you now cut a extra key and hidden it somewhere?
0: Oh, I should do that. Am I allowed to do that? If it's like my rental, you know?
1: Yeah, you're allowed to cut a key for your rental.
0: Yeah, I should do that, that's honestly. Good advice. And I need to call my real estate again because I need to come and fix that latch. That's dodgy.
2: Make Ruby feel better about getting locked out on the balcony in her Jimmy Jams on Friday afternoon. 1-300-057-222. Adam, what do you got coming up for everyone on the drive home today?
1: Oh, I've just been knee deep in the Darwin Festival. It's just been over to speak.
2: It starts tomorrow.
1: How did that happen? So I've got a special outside broadcast. Well, take the show to the festival tomorrow. So I've just been looking in the Spiegel tent because it's got some cool stage tricks at it. Mm-hmm. So we'll have a look at that. It's the end of Pitch Black, so I've got a Spanish pilot for you. And in the centre, over the weekend, we were hearing at Hart's Ranges, the graziers were going, the grass is beautiful, there's buffalo grass everywhere, it's awesome. And we're going to try and hear the other story because there's been this, you know, perennial fight between the who likes the buffalo and who hates the buffalo.
2: Everyone's talked about how beautiful it looks in Central Australia, but when it's a weed causing problems, that's not always the best thing. Adam Steer with you, territory-wide for the drive home this afternoon from 4. Ruby, running back to take your calls of getting locked out. Or maybe locked in. Maybe you were locked in and couldn't get out. Just to make her feel a little bit better this afternoon. 1-300-057-222. The moral of the story, though, have your phone on you and make sure you've got the ABC Listen app downloaded. Ruby messaged us all after the Friday show to say that was a really beautiful tribute to Charlie, which, I mean, it was a real honour to share that with all of you. Producer Miranda Tetlow and Dave Gunham did so much work to make that happen. If you missed it, you can listen back via ABC Listen as well. Ruby messaged to say, oh, that was a beautiful show. I was trapped out on the balcony listening to it. So at least she had her phone there with her and ABC Listen. Get in touch. Share a story. When and where did you get locked out? 1-300-057-222. And next, how hard is it to give up gambling, to break that addiction when gambling companies are doing everything they can to keep you hooked? It's after the Divinals, Boys in Town.

0: Divinyl's Boys in town on 105.7, the ABC Darwin, and across the territory at 18 plus 2 on the text line. Someone's written in to say something that I don't understand. You're going to have to decipher this for me. With all your lock problems, you should check the iconic ruby doorknobs at the Big Green Shed. I know where the Big Green Shed is. I just don't know what the iconic ruby doorknobs are. But thanks for that message. 0487991057. If you can elaborate, what are the iconic ruby doorknobs and how will that help Ruby with getting locked out on her balcony?
1: Liz Travascus with Afternoons
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0: And what's your relationship with gambling like? Do you gamble? Do people in your family or maybe mates of yours struggle with how addictive it can be? As you probably heard, there's a Senate inquiry taking place looking at the 2026 gambling reform bills. The federal government's proposed reforms do include a raft of restrictions, including restrictions to advertising, banning the use of celebrities and sports players in gambling ads, banning ads in sports venues and on uniforms, as well as increased support for BetStop and other financial and gambling counselling. But it doesn't include a ban on inducements. And yesterday, the inquiry heard from former NRL player Luke Bateman, who alleged that gambling employees formed a relationship with him as a high-paying punter and offered inducements of illegal drugs, free bets, and free trips to exclusive events. You may have heard some of this by now, but I think it is worth sharing again in case you haven't, because it tells a story about just how far gambling companies are going to keep people hooked.
3: There were times where I would be flown interstate and taken to, you know, race days, put in marquees with alcohol, food provided all day, things like that. But also, before getting there, your VIP manager would offer you, go, hey mate, what drugs do you want? Do you want a couple of bags for this weekend? We'll organise that for you. We'll have that ready for you when you get here. There was another time I remember when I went to an exclusive event through a betting company that was hosted in a rental on the canals of the Gold Coast, and the entire sort of C-suite of the company was there, all the management team, administration, and they were sort of all in the back room doing drugs together, and I was out in this room doing drugs with all of them. This is like the CEO, the founders, the VIP managers, and you know, and at that stage I would have been, you know, 23 year old. And so while I was I was a willing participant of that. These are men in positions of power with influence who should be looking out for your welfare. And this is the kind of behaviour that they are drawing you into, encouraging you into, and coaxing you into, and normalising.
0: It's former NRL player Luke Bateman speaking at a Senate inquiry yesterday. How are punters supposed to break away from gambling when they are being induced in the ways that Luke Bateman has talked about, but in other ways to keep gambling? Shiva Pajalingam has struggled with compulsive gambling and is now in recovery. He has helped to start a local support group in Darwin for people struggling with gambling addiction. Shiva, good afternoon.
4: Hey Liz, how you going?
0: What did you think hearing these pretty explosive allegations from Luke Bateman yesterday?
4: Yeah, I guess they were quite shocking, but not surprising at the same time. And I'd say, like, while the drugs part is shocking, like, I think what's permissible is also quite shocking in itself. Like, the fact that the inducements are flying him to places, giving him accommodation, like, that's just as bad as giving him drugs, because it creates an environment for them to make him, induce him to gambling. Like, they're not giving him a free accommodation to not gamble. They're giving him free accommodation at, like, sporting events for him to gamble. So, unfortunately, like, that's a legal thing that they can do. And, yeah, it's not true.

0: Fucking
1: It's
0: dead,
1: just
0: obviously it is.
1: could be couched just as an offer of hospitality for a special guest to come and enjoy our special event.
0: Yes, yeah. And I guess I'd say that like the only people that they encourage to come to these events are the biggest losers. So yeah, it's not because it's like they're not mates of yours, but they're very good at trying to be your mates.
1: What's your experience of inducements in the world of gambling?
0: Yeah, I guess like I mean, speaking personally, I haven't had a heap, but I know a lot of people have. I guess like my predominantly, while I did bet online, a lot of it was based around casinos, and casinos definitely gave you a lot of inducements, like credit, ability to access credit. That I probably the fact that I'd have to access credit was probably problematic in and of itself. And you know, they're always giving you gifts and free accommodation and yeah, it's like a normal part of how the industry works. Like it relies on you them, you know, kind of propping you up and like, you know, the bonus bets or even like giving you 10% back. I know that a lot of people who were like yeah, a lot of people with lived experience, like they were willing to stop gambling, but because of that offer of like, hey, we'll give you a bonus bet or we'll give you like a little bit of credit, just hooked them
1: So how
0: back
1: does
0: in
1: that
0: because
1: work?
0: it
1: Because I don't gamble in this way.
0: yes.
1: I think I signed up. I got a junior membership at Crown Casino when I was at university because they give you a card that has credit on it. So they get you without you even needing to put
0: Needing
1: any
0: it.
1: needing to spend any money. I spent my credit that they gave me and then I stopped. So I was like, I'm going to
0: And
1: come
0: that,
1: out on
0: like,
1: top.
0: yeah.
1: But
0: And
1: what
0: that.
1: happens? What are these inducements? What's a bonus bet? Like, how does it work?
0: So sometimes when you're kind of feeling like, you know, you've lost quite a bit of money, and if you're unfortunate enough to have a manager or an accounts manager, like they'll be texting you, being like, how are you going? You know, oh, you've had some good wins. Like it's that constant interaction and validation. And I guess when you've got a gambling addiction, like it's really hidden. You're not talking to your friends about it. You're not talking to your family. And it's kind of like a relief that there is someone you can talk to. Unfortunately, that person is you're talking to is going to take advantage of you. So even the fact that they've got this like weird engagement with you is like it gives you a dopamine hit. Like at least you've got a place to you know, release this kind of tension. On top
1: And
0: of
1: so
0: that,
1: who are
0: it's
1: these
0: then.
1: people? Who's the, I sound like such a, I sound so naive asking these questions, Shiva,
0: Yeah.
1: when I know what an issue this is in our community, but who are these account managers that are keeping you on the hook?
0: They're kind of I personally don't know them, but they are people hired by the gambling companies to give you what they say is like VIP experiences, but majority of the time it's just to give you bonus bets and be like, hey, we can give you some credit to continue betting. And usually it's only like, you know, you might have lost like $10,000 in a day, and they'll be like, hey, we'll give you $200 to get you going. And when you're that desperate, you'll like, if you've lost 10,000 and they've given you a $200 bet, like you're pretty appreciative because, yeah, and it's not like that straight cash where you can just be like, all right, maybe I'll just go buy some food. Like you've got to bet that money to be able to get that money. So
1: And
0: yeah,
1: this is
0: when you've lost.
1: allowed.
0: Yeah, so this is allowed. So the government did change the rules to stop sign-up bonuses. And I'd also note that like these gambling companies like are intentionally quite tricky. And so today's Senate inquiry, when the gambling companies did front the inquiry, they kept saying that they're banned from giving inducements, which is not true. They're banned from giving inducements to sign up, but once you're within their ecosystem, they can give you whatever inducements they want. Obviously they have to be legal, but you know, hats off to Sarah Henderson, the Liberal senator, for calling them out for like that lie. But you know, I think like these gambling companies have shown to be like bad actors and that they can't regulate themselves. I think, yeah, that's one thing that they've shown, and they're not working in the interests of the community or its social license.
1: So what did that look like for you with having gambled, run out of credit, and being offered bonus bets and inducements?
0: Oh, they'd like every now and then they just chat, send you a text being like, hey, we've loaded up some money. You know, for me, it was a while ago. So it was like I've been in, luckily been in recovery for a while. So the bonus bets have only been a new thing in the last 4 or 5 years. But back in when I was gambling at the casinos, like they'd offer you kind of like, you know, oh, here's some free money, here's some free chips, but also like free accommodation. You know, if you were losing a lot of money, they'd offer to pay for your a really nice dinner at the restaurants that they owned. So yeah, it varies. They've really like they look for every loophole they possibly can and do try and take advantage of you. And it's a lot of it's an emotional taking advantage. Like part of it is like the inducements and the financial, but it's also like an emotional hook because, as I mentioned, you're quite isolated because of this secret that you're holding, and it does feel validating that you can talk to someone about it.
1: Sounds like such an uphill battle if you have recognized that there's an issue and maybe you have, excuse me, stopped gambling and then this little offer is made and it's not going to cost you anything because they're going to give you a free bet to do it. It would be very hard to resist that urge, I imagine.
0: Yeah, and we have this saying in in recovery that it's not the 10th bet that does the damage, it's actually the first, because once you start you can't stop, and they fully know that. So yeah, like as soon as you're like in a place where I'm like, okay, I'm gonna stop, but that free bet and that validation that oh, it could change, you kind of get that, then you're like back in on it.
1: Shiva Panjalingam on 105.7 ABC Darwin and across the territory have you recovered? Are you in recovery? Is this like a lifelong struggle for you now?
0: It's always a lifelong struggle. Like I've had a few relapses and I'm luckily in recovery and I've had quite a bit of time, but you know, I've had significant amounts of time up and relapsed and it's a huge thing to stop something that you're addicted to. I think like anyone who has like an alcohol, drug, any kind of addiction, it is kind of like a lifelong kind of battle. And I'd encourage people to get as much support as you can because you never know what's going to be helpful.
1: Well, this is something that you're helping to provide Territorians with. When you moved to the Territory, was there this kind of support?
0: No. So predominantly a lot of the support comes from two counsellors that are based in Darwin, which they're very overstretched. I think they do the best that they can, but they're very overstretched. So we run what's called the Gamblers Anonymous program, and it's just like people who have had gambling addiction. We get together and just talk about it. There's no judgment. And it's about supporting each other. Like there's no judgment. Like, you know, we've had people who probably relapse like every week come along, and then all of a sudden after a few times, like they just get it and stop gambling. But I think it's the biggest thing is just like trying to not have that secret stay in you. Cause I think like the biggest thing is like you hold, like part of the problem is you're holding on to this secret and you feel quite shameful. But if you come to a place like Gamblers Anonymous, you can actually just talk about it. And that's the hardest part. Like there's, you know, talking about this deep sense of shame and thinking that you're going to get told off for it. And we're like, oh no, like we've all been there. And like, there's a way out.
1: I think based on a lot of the conversations that happen around gambling at the moment, it might be seen to be an issue that young men are dealing with. And Shiva, we could probably put you in that category. Young men being targeted through online sports betting. But who is coming to these local meetings? What background are people from?
0: It's anyone. It is genuinely anyone. We've had young guys, we've had middle-aged men with families, we've had older women as well. Like there's especially like, yeah, there's a lot of older women who feel quite isolated from society. Also, like, you know, they use the pokies a lot as a way of like feeling like they're connected. And they've also had issues as well. So yeah, I think it's like, it doesn't discriminate. We've had like very well off people, like, you know, I don't think it's like a, you know, I think the kind of stigma around gambling is like people do it to make money. But I think like the Luke Bateman story kind of shows that, you know, you can earn $400,000 a year and still feel like you want to compulsively gamble. Like it has very little to do with the money. It's just that feeling of escaping.
1: The older women coming along to the support group. Tell me, I mean, we're not giving away anyone's details here, but tell me a bit more about, because I assume you said pokies, that's more what older women are doing. It's probably not online sports gambling like younger men.

0: If anyone listening has more to add to this picture and can explain how this kind of addiction takes hold, you probably don't want to call and talk about it, or maybe you do. If you do, please give us a call, 1-300-057-222. But you can also text in if you have more to add to this picture of the way that gambling takes a hold, of the way that gambling companies, through inducements, do whatever they can to keep you hooked. You can text us on 0487 99 1057. Tell me about the support group, Shiva. What can people do if this is something that might help them?
1: Yeah, so if they want it, it's free to attend. You know, we have a meeting weekly. It's on Tuesday nights at 7:30 at the Johnston Electorate office. Again, like, it's absolutely a safe space just to talk. Like, we have people who come along and don't even talk, but it's just a place where they can hear other stories. And, you know, there's just no pressure. There's no shame. There's no judgment. We've all been where you've been. And, yeah, it's just a great place to, like, connect and feel like, you know, you're supported. Like, you know, we use the analogy that a stick is easy to break, but a bunch of sticks, like, are harder to break. It's just about, like, yeah, being there for each other and kind of supporting each other.
0: The Senate inquiry that's underway at the moment, where we've heard this testimony from Luke Bateman's looking at the 2026 gambling reform bills, how much further do the government's changes need to go, Shiva, to protect people?
1: Well, I think it's like, yeah, like, definitely it could go a lot further, but I think there's also a lot of I don't know how much of your listeners know, but, like, the NT is, like, where most of the gambling companies are actually licensed. Mm-hmm. And we actually have a huge regulatory oversight over them. The issue is we don't enforce it. Most of the Gaming Commission has very cozy relationships with the gambling companies. They don't meet that often, and when they do, they don't really action everything. You know, the ABC Four Corners did an excellent report about, like, the inaction, and I think actually the NT government has a huge role it could play in protecting its people. Like, yeah, like, you know, the New South Wales government did a report a couple of years ago to actually say that, like, money from gambling is actually possibly the worst economic outcome that we could have. It's actually not great for the economy, because most of that money does go offshore. It doesn't stay in the communities, and yet people are losing thousands and thousands of dollars. You know, while I think there's a lot of work and advocacy that's done in the federal space, there's so much more that can be done in the NT space. Like, there's very little enforcement. If, you know, and even just, like, the thing of, like, the proceeds of crime, like, there's no other industry where the proceeds of crime don't get taken off you. But for some reason, the gambling companies have no obligation to return what the proceeds of crime. And it's because of, you know, like, inherent conflict of interest. And, the cozy relationship that's been proven that they have.
0: Mm. I just can't believe that they can offer you inducements. So you haven't gambled for a while. Come on.
1: Yeah.
0: Back you come.
1: Yeah, how you going?
0: Back you come. Yeah. How are you going? Come on. Come on in. We're gonna give you a free bet and get you hooked.
1: And one of the kind of, like, story narratives that the gambling companies say is, like, oh, we have the majority of our people who bet on our apps or whatever don't have a problem, but the majority of the money that they make actually comes from problem gamblers. I'm not sure the exact stat, but it's, like, I think, like, 10% of the customers make a majority of their returns. And I think, yeah, they aren't great, like, actors. They aren't as supportive of the community.
0: All right. Well, Shiva, it's so interesting to hear from you this afternoon on a day when this issue is getting so much attention. Maybe you can back up some of what Shiva has said about an experience around inducements, or if you need help, jump on the Gamblers Anonymous page on social media, I think, and look for the Northern Territory. They meet every Tuesday at 7:30 at the Johnston Electorate Office in Milner. And if you do need help before that, you can call the National Gambling Helpline on 1-800-858-858. This is a free and confidential helpline, open 24 hours a day, 7 days a week. It's 22-3. This is Noiseworks. Gonna start getting our frocks on for the Darwin Festival next. It starts tomorrow. Snuck up on us.

0: It's Noise Works on 105.7 ABC Darwin and across the Northern Territory. Liz Travaskis with you at 22.3 on gambling. Hello, Mark up the creek, who's gotten in touch to say, if you are broke all the time, you have no money to gamble. I used to gamble and it was heartbreaking. I lost girlfriends and all. I stopped after I started earning less money and I don't gamble anymore. Gambling is so useless. Mark, I wonder how you reckon you would have gone with the type of thing that Shiva was just describing and that we've heard Luke Bateman talk about. The bonus bets, the way that they get you back in the door, keep you hooked, probably keep you getting those dopamine hits that make it enjoyable by offering bonus bets where you don't even need any money. They just say, oh, come back in. Here you go. Here's a couple of little bonus bets so that we don't, you know, so that we don't lose you, Mark. Maybe when you were gambling, they didn't have those types of inducements. I wonder if you reckon that might have kept you on the hook a bit longer if that was your experience. Someone else says, I remember back in the day, if you wanted to throw your week's wages on a horse race, you had to go to a TAB or the track. Pokies were only in casinos. Now you can lose your entire wage on your phone from the comfort of your couch or throw your entire weekly pension down the guts of a pokey at any club or pub. Pokies destroyed live music and pubs, and now all sports seem to be completely possessed by gambling. Sad time, says Deb. 1-300-057-222 if you've got an experience to share. This inducement stuff, I mean, I know I should know this. I've heard this talked about for such a long time, and the Peter Murphy inquiry that has not been fully acted on and all of these issues, but I just didn't really understand about the bonus bets and these things that the gambling companies are allowed to do to keep you coming back for more. It's almost like, given how addictive it can be, it's almost like they're there like offering you just the drugs to keep you hooked on the drugs. If it's something that you've been through, is that what it's like? You can text in on 0487 99 1057. 17 to 3.
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0: And how is your Darwin Festival planning? It is about to begin tomorrow. I think sneaks up on me. It used to start on a Thursday night, and now tomorrow is a Wednesday, and it's all happening from tomorrow. So Darwin Festival underway from tomorrow. Are you prepared for a jam-packed August? One of the shows that you can catch this week at Festival Park is Gapungupan, created over 5 years of cross-cultural collaboration. It weaves together both Yolngu storylines from Northeast Arnhem Land and the storytelling from artists from Taiwan. Rachel Wallace is the co-artistic director and choreographer of the show. Suming Rupi is the other co-artistic director and composer, and his translator Nuno is here with him as well. Rachel, can you describe this show for us? Because it sounds amazing, but I'm still not sure I know exactly what it is or have been able to describe it that well to listeners before now.
5: Sure. Well, our show, Gapungupan, is a show about different peoples coming together. It shows the sharing of our cultures. It tells stories from each other's places and homelands and peoples. And we also fuse and merge our music, song and dance together to for the performances, yeah.
0: So what do we see on stage? What are we going to experience?
5: You're going to experience a taste of Yolngu culture and song lines, along with stories and songs of the Paiwan tribe from Taiwan. And you're going to see the joy and connection of us and the relationships, the very deep and meaningful relationships that we have had great opportunity to build over 6 years or more. Yeah.
0: How did this collaboration come to be? What's the connection between the Yolngu of Northeast Arnhem Land and the, is it Paiwa?
6: Yes.
0: Artist of Taiwan. How was that connection made?
5: There's also a Miss tribe from Taiwan. And, I had a residency back in 2018, and that's when I first met the Song woman, Se De Dao. And we were staying together for 6 weeks, so we built a relationship and got to know each other really well and really loved and respected each other. And, of course, she was curious and wanted to come over to where I live and come over to Australia and work with people. And I always wanted to go back to Inari to work with Paiwan people. And so the Yolngu side and connection comes from me having lived in Nhulunbuy for 22 years, and prior to that I have worked with Yolngu people for over 30 years, so we have a really strong bond and connection, and my grandchildren are also Yolngu. So I just see the importance of keeping our traditional stories and songs, and the importance of gaining understanding and allies by sharing the beauty of Yolngu culture.
0: Where were you in Taiwan? Tell us about that experience and what that place was like, because I know very little really about Taiwan.
5: Well, I've stayed in a few places in Taiwan, but the place where

0: had my residency and I stayed the longest is called Lanari, and that's a mountain village halfway up some really tall mountains in Pingtung County, which is in the southern part of Taiwan, and just a little bit from the coast. It's not on the coast, it's the mountains and river region. And I've also had the opportunity to go to Suming's country, Dulan. And we all went there actually, the team. And so his country is like saltwater country because he's right by the sea, and it also leads up to beautiful mountains, which the audience will see in our end video.
1: Well, Suming, if you can tell us a bit more about the place that you're from and the stories that you're bringing to the stage for this collaboration with Rachel, what can you tell us about the place that you're from and how you want to share that with all of us?
2: 是台湾，然后是台湾原住民阿美族的，然后很开心可以跟 Rachel 一起来做这个卡布鲁版的作品。那
3: I'm
2: 里面
3: Suming Lobi,
2: 其
3: and
2: 实是
3: I come
2: 讲的
3: from the Adulan country,
2: 生活的场景，
3: from the
2: 是在一起
3: a southeast
2: 台东。
3: county called Taidong in Taiwan, and I'm the Amis nation. And about the Kapunupam, I'm very honored and happy to work to collaborate with Rachel and our Yonglu family together. And so you can see that we just bring our life, our tradition, in this production. So you can hear the sound, the songs that from both culture, and we weave them together. And you can also see the some of them are our contemporary, are the modern parts that we created together. So you can see the tradition, both the tradition and the contemporary life of both Yonglu and Pahuan culture.
1: I have to say, it is a real treat, him, hearing from you speaking in your language and hearing it translated and feeling a little bit uncertain, actually, about what you're saying, Suming, but having your translator to explain. And I feel like, Rachel, there's probably something about performing through music and dance that is similar. Like there's things we don't understand, but we can still feel that human connection, even if we don't know precisely what's being described. Is that, am I onto something there?
0: Absolutely, because a lot of places that I've traveled in the world or had or where I've lived along my life, there has been foreign languages, and it is one would think it would be quite tricky to create under those circumstances. However, we found that even just our music, our song, and our dance, we can create and work together. We don't always need spoken language to be doing that. However, to explain the depth and the certain points of everything, it's wonderful to have our translators.
1: Rachel Wallace is co-artistic director of Kapunupan. Suming Rapi is co-artistic director, but you heard there as well from his translator, Nuno. Rachel, can you tell me about the Yolngu artist who's worked as part of this show and
0: Yes.
1: What he has contributed to this?
0: So also on our team, we have co-artistic director and cultural director, who is Banala Marika, Narakul Guttara. He's my grandson in kinship. So he brings the song lines and manake from his tribe, his clan, Ritijingu clan of Northeast Arnhem Land. Their areas are Yirrkala and Nhulunbuy and other surroundings around that area in Northeast Arnhem Land. With Bunla being a song man, he carries a bulmah, he plays bulmah and sings the song, the manake. So he leads us through the whole stories and teaches us all about the Yolngu way for him.
1: Where have you performed the show before now, and what's the audience response to all of this been?
0: Oh, yeah. We have performed it at Melbourne Arts Centre for the Asiatopia Festival, and that was sold out, and the audience really loved it, and we had standing ovations every night. And we also had a really special show for the school children who had been learning from Kapunupan Education Pack. And so some of them had driven 3 hours just to come and see our show. And then we got to have a question and answer with all the school children. And also we broke out into different groups so we could explain things like the instruments, costumes and stories to them.
1: Oh, how amazing. Suming, what was that like for you to have the kids get really excited about the stories, but also to get a standing ovation?
2: I think if even children would like it, 就代表这个作品其实是很真诚。I
3: think that if the kids enjoy and love the show, then I would say that we make it, because then that's our goal. We want to deliver the authenticity and the feelings that even the child, the kids can feel that, and also that. We also want to let the audience, let the kids know that how the Yonglu family and us, that we endeavor to put both culture into our production, our show.
1: Well, congratulations. From what I've read about the show, it looks and it sounds from you guys like it's fantastic. And what a wonderful way to start Darwin Festival, which begins tomorrow. You've got a couple of shows at Festival Park on tomorrow night and Thursday from 7 o'clock. Tickets are still available on the Darwin Festival website. Rachel and Suming and Nuno, thank you so much.
0: Thank you.
3: Thank you.
0: Thank you. Thank you.
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1: Yes, Darwin Festival gets underway tomorrow, and that is something you could go and check out on tomorrow and Thursday night at Festival Park from 7. Seasoned performers and artists from Bangarra Dance Theatre and Yothu Yindi getting together with spine-tingling songs in Paiwan language, stunning costumes and traditional instruments. And it's the kind of performance that has been getting standing ovations and that the kids love as well. It is 5 to 3 on 105.7 ABC Darwin and across the territory. Coming up, you're going to make producer Ruby feel better by fessing up to some stories about getting locked out, because Ruby got locked out on the balcony on Friday afternoon in her pajamas. Had to wait for the real estate agent to come and rescue her. I've got a few stories to share with you ahead after some Yothu Yindi. This is Dots on the Shells. Liz Travaskis with you across the territory. 5 to 3.

0: It's Yothi Yindi with Jim Kerr, Dots on the Shelves on 105.7 ABC Darwin and across the territory. It's coming up to 3 o'clock. Ahead after the news, it's time to step into the confessional. When have you been locked out? Or maybe even locked into your house? Producer Ruby got locked out on Friday afternoon. Luckily, she had her phone on her and stayed listening to ABC via ABC Listen. Enjoying the Charlie King farewell celebration. If you missed that show on Friday, it was very special and you can listen back to that on ABC Listen or via the ABC website. But make Ruby feel better. Tell us about the time that you've been locked out or locked in. And bird flu. It is here in Australia. It's not in the Northern Territory yet, but it will arrive at some point. How concerned should we be, not just about the poultry, the birds that we eat that lay our eggs, but also about our native birds and also our native wildlife, our mammals? We'll talk about that.
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3: Good afternoon, Rio Davis with ABC News. An Aboriginal community police officer is calling on the Northern Territory Police Force to acknowledge the hurt and trauma experienced by First Nations employees as officers launch a class action. The group, made up of current and former officers, is suing the NT government over allegations of systemic racial discrimination and vilification they say they've experienced for decades. The class action, filed in the federal court today, also claims Aboriginal and Torres Strait Islander officers received less pay and fewer entitlements for working the duties of higher-ranking police. Sean Lufat has been in the force since 1998 and says officers have tried to resolve the matter internally.
4: It's all well and good, the department moving forward, implementing change through Miss Leanne Little. But I think it's important also that they acknowledge the past, the hurt, the trauma that many Indigenous employees have had to endure.
3: The Chief Minister says her government is committed to increasing rental supply through initiatives in its housing strategy released today. The Territory's vacancy rate is the lowest in the country at under 1%, with dozens of people applying for rental properties at the same time. In its housing strategy, the NT government says it aims to boost rental supply through projects approved under the federal Housing Australia Future Fund. Chief Minister Leo Fenocchiaro says private sector confidence in the Territory is also needed to help fix the issue.
5: What we've done in this year's budget is make sure we have adequate funding for land release and a range of other measures, which is going to underpin private sector confidence to invest in the Territory, delivering those important units and other affordable housing.
3: The wagering industry has hit back at claims it offered drugs and escorts as inducements to problem gamblers. Here's political reporter Jack Mackay.
6: Former NRL player Luke Bateman yesterday told a Senate inquiry examining Labor's gambling reforms that an employee working for one company

0: offered him drugs. Anti-gambling advocate Tim Costello also raised separate allegations of sports betting TAB offering escorts and drugs to a man with a gambling addiction. Appearing before the inquiry today, Responsible Wagering Australia's Kai Kentwell says the industry refutes the claims.
1: If these claims are true, we strongly recommend complaints are levelled with individual operators, as well as law enforcement and regulators.
0: Sportsbet and Tabcorp say they have zero tolerance for the alleged behaviour.
2: The Chief of the Defence Force says the war in Ukraine has delivered eye-opening lessons about the way military technology is evolving. Admiral Mark Hammond has started work as Australia's top military commander after being announced as the new CDF earlier this year. He's launched a new report today focusing on the new military technologies being developed by the ADF. Admiral Hammond says Ukraine's drone attack on Russia's strategic bomber fleet last year is a reminder of how technology is developing.
3: One of the greatest examples, I think, is about 117 drones worth about $1,000 each being employed by Ukraine. And with devastating effect on Russia's strategic bomber capability, about $7 billion worth of damage.
2: US health officials have confirmed the first two deaths linked to the ongoing cyclospora, or explosive diarrhea, outbreak that spread through contaminated food or water. Michigan authorities say the two individuals had significant underlying health conditions that may have been made worse by the illness and dehydration. The foodborne illness has spread to 45 states, with nearly 7,000 confirmed cases reported nationwide. And US pop star Ariana Grande says her plan to take a break from public life was not made suddenly in response to public scrutiny. Representatives for the Grammy winner announced yesterday she would take a break when she wraps up her current tour. Speculation surrounding her physical appearance and health intensified following the release of a music video for her new single Petal. Speaking at her latest concert in Chicago, Grande has told fans she just wants some time away.
4: The announcement that was made yesterday was not a reactive or impulsive thing. It is something that I had decided. It's a plan that I had quietly made a long time ago. And it's a decision that was made from a thoughtful and empowered place.
2: In the weather for today, there's a slight chance of showers in the eastern Arnhem District, mostly sunny elsewhere. Darwin and Catherine atop of 32 degrees, Alice Springs 23. You're up to date with the latest in ABC News.
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12: Where it is 3:05. If you're just joining me, we are keeping the spotlight on problem gambling today. I know Lara was talking about this on mornings here in Darwin, and this comes off the back of Luke Bateman. You just heard about it again in the news, then former NRL player. Yesterday in the Senate hearings, alleging pretty shocking inducements from betting companies to keep him gambling. Illegal stuff, including cocaine, but also stuff that isn't illegal. Food, accommodation, VIP treatment at race meetings. He's sharing his testimony as part of the two-day Senate inquiry into new online gambling laws, though that Senate hearing began yesterday. It's examining two bills that the federal government has introduced to restrict online wagering in Australia. Last hour, you heard from local man Shiva Padchalingam, who is in recovery from a gambling addiction, and he explained a little bit about how some of these inducements work to keep you hooked.
13: They're always giving you gifts and free accommodation, and yeah, it's like a normal part of how the industry works. Like, it relies on you, them, you know, kind of propping you up. And, like, you know, the bonus bets or even, like, giving you 10% back. I know that a lot of people who were, like, a lot of people with lived experience, like, they were willing to stop gambling, but because of that offer of, like, hey, we'll give you a bonus bet or we'll give you, like, a little bit of credit.
12: I probably sound so naive, but maybe you didn't know this either about just how they keep you on the hook, the gambling companies, by, like, maybe you have run out of money and they just want to keep you with the foot in the door, keep you hooked on their product. And so they say, here, here's a little bonus bet. Here's a little bit of credit just so that you can get that dopamine hit and continue your addiction. I mean, I'm no counselor or psychologist, but I'm kind of assuming that that's what's going on there. Maybe you are a counselor who works in this space and can confirm that that is how that kind of thing works. Steve Pangelingham on the show last hour. He's a local man who has helped set up some gambling support. And if you want to get involved with that or get some support locally, they meet every Tuesday at 7:30 at the Johnston Electorate Office in Milner. And for more information, you can jump on the Gamblers Anonymous page and look for the NT. Someone messaged in about this saying, hi Liz, the Labor Party own over 1,000 poker machines in the ACT, which earn them over $100 million per year. How can we trust them to make laws about gambling? And during the news there, I just had a quick fact check on that one, and I'm not certain if that is still the case, but certainly 5 years ago when the ABC did an investigation into the influence that gambling has over political parties, that was revealed that this kind of particular Labor Party club in the ACT owns and run poker machines. So, yeah, that if it's not true now, it was certainly true 5 years ago. Have you been hooked on gambling? Have you been hooked on sports betting online? And have you experienced some of these types of inducements? Maybe not the high-level stuff that Luke Bateman's been talking about in the Senate inquiry, but maybe just the stuff that Shiva was telling us about last hour. And how hard is it to break the habit when they are actively keeping you hooked? You can text in on 0487 991057. Next, this hour, we're going to talk about the bird flu that hasn't yet reached the territory. It presumably will. But just how concerned we should be, not just about the birds at the centre of the economy, chickens and poultry and the birds we eat and the eggs that they lay. And whilst that's certainly a concern, what about our native birds? And what about our native mammals that may be impacted as well? Before we get to that, though, because that's maybe a little bit depressing, let's have some fun. I want to hear about times that you've been locked out of your own house, or maybe locked out of somewhere else. Producer Ruby was locked out on Friday afternoon. She's had a chat with Morning's presenter Lara Stimson and producer Brittany to hear what happened when they were locked out of their houses.
11: So when I was in my early 20s, I lived in rural Queensland. I lived in a small town in Longreach. And I remember one night I had ordered a pizza. The pizza delivery person was really lovely. Actually, it was two people. One was a trainee. And I have this habit of locking my door as I walk out. And so just closing it behind me. And so as I went to get my pizza on my front step, I pulled the door closed behind me. I had nothing else on me. I was just in my pajamas and I had this pizza and I was just standing there and I went, oh no. And the two guys from the pizza shop were looking at me like, oh no. And then one of them went, oh, no worries. My sister actually used to live in this block of units. Give me one second. And then he ripped the fly screen out of my bedroom window, scrambled through it, and then went through my house and unlocked it for me. And I was like, I mean, on the one hand, that was extremely helpful. On the other, I now have some serious questions about my house safety. He was like, I have a solution for this. And I went, yeah, go for it. Because otherwise it was, you know, it was nighttime. It was maybe like 9:30 at night. I didn't want to call my real estate to go, I locked myself out like an idiot. So it was like a great solution, but I was watching that window.
14: Thank God he was there. Yeah. I mean, I guess the whole reason why you locked the door was because he was there, but thank God he saved you.
11: Honestly, if it hadn't been that night, it would have been another night. I have locked myself out of my house many, many, many times.
15: There's one story that comes to mind when I was living in Alice Springs. Mm. I was presenting the drive program at the time, and so I'd just been mucking around, sort of lazily preparing for work. And not that that's how all drive presenters, let me just be very clear. But I hopped in the car and I was about to start pulling out of the driveway when I realised, oh no, I forgot my jewellery. Gosh, I've got time to go back inside and get it. And so I walked inside, but I thought, you know what? I left my phone and my bag in the car. And I thought, you know what? That's fine. I'll leave them there, but I'll lock the car. Ding. Anyway, I go inside the house. I put on my jewelry. She's feeling blinged. And as I am closing the door, you know that moment where the latch is sort of closing and it like feels like it's taking a million years? I realized, mate, you've left the keys inside.
14: With your car key as well?
15: Mm-hmm.
14: Oh.
15: So I had locked me out of the house with my car keys inside, and I had locked the car, which had my phone in it. And I genuinely had no idea what I was going to do.
14: That's a predicament.
15: Because I couldn't tell anybody, I couldn't tell anyone that I was locked out. So I was due at work in 15 minutes.
14: What did you do?
15: Let me tell you. I sort of stood there for probably 10 minutes going, I am screwed. I'm going to have to start door knocking my street to see if anyone has a home phone that I can use. Mm. And I'm going to have to call my mum because it's the only number I can remember other than 000 to then call my boss to then get somebody to come and help me. But then I remembered I had a smartwatch on which I could use to message people. So I stood next to the car connected to my phone. I messaged my work colleague on my watch who then messaged my housemate who then came and locked me, unlocked me.
14: Oh, how good. And in Alice, everyone knows everyone.
15: Everyone knows everyone. But it was genuinely, if I didn't have that smartwatch on, I genuinely don't know what I would have done. I actually have no idea. I was screwed. Anyway, and that haunts me all the time.
12: Lara Stimson, 105.7 ABC Darwin Mornings presenter and producer Brittany, confessing to their being locked out stories. Do you know what that made me think of, though, talking about car keys? We can't lock our keys in the car anymore, can we? Like, if this was 15 years ago, you'd have stories for me about locking your keys in the car and how you got your keys out of the car with a... What did you use to get the keys out of your car in the olden days? I wonder if the young people can guess. Text in if you know what I'm trying to describe. And remember, that doesn't happen anymore, does it? With all the boop-boops and the keyless car starting, that freaks me out. I don't do well at all with that type of modern technology. I've still got wind-down windows in my car that you manually have to wind down. But when's the last time anyone locked their keys in the car? I don't think that is physically possible to achieve these days. But when did you get locked out? 1-300-057-222. And next, we're going to talk about bird flu. It is now here in Australia. It's not in the territory, but I guess our time is coming. How concerned should we be? And what can governments do to protect our native wildlife, Australian mammals that may be affected? It's after Crowded House. This is Locked Out.

0: Crowded house, locked out. When have you been locked out? 1-300-057-222. Megan has teased me with this. I spent a night in the lockup. Worst ever. Megan, I want to know more. Someone else asks, do Throb nightclub lock-ins count? Yes, they do. I also want to know more about what happened on those lock-ins. And Annie writes to say, a few years back when I was renting in Darwin, I broke the key off in the lock. I had to go to work, so the landlord supervised the locksmith, who removed the broken key and opened the door. And the landlord kindly left the spare keys inside the house. Then shut the door. Oh, people are idiots, aren't we? And someone called, Doreen's got the answer to the question. Just a little pop quiz off the top of my head, because something Lara said reminded me that we don't lock our keys in the car anymore. Like, modern technology has solved that problem. And I thought, there are going to be people listening today who have no idea what the answer to this question is, which is, how did you used to get the keys out of the car if you locked your keys in the car? Doreen knows. She will tell us a little bit later on. You can text in if you want to show me how old you are. I can remember getting the keys out of the car when you locked your keys in the car via this particular mechanism, 0487 99 1057. Right now, though, onto more serious matters. Bird flu escalating around the country. The first mass mortality of Australian wildlife has been confirmed in Greater Crested Terns off an island off South Australia's southeast coast. There are confirmed cases around Australia now, not yet here in the territory. But what does this mean for not just poultry, the like really economically important birds? And of course, that really matters. But what does this mean for native bird life and native wildlife? Because it can spread to mammals. Ewan Rich is a professor in wildlife ecology and conservation at Deakin University and has spent a bit of time here in the territory. Hello, Ewan.
1: Good afternoon, Liz.
0: Is this a really troubling time for ecologists watching the path of bird flu in Australia?
1: Yeah, it's deeply troubling, and it's really troubling for anyone that loves nature. Wildlife carers, of course, veterinarians, anyone really that loves our wildlife.
0: Could there have been anything done to keep it out of Australia?
1: No, unfortunately, we couldn't have kept it out of Australia because it's spread by migratory birds and also mammals in some cases as well, which can move quite large distances relatively quickly. There's really nothing we could have done to have stopped it arriving. So really all we can do is try and minimise the impact once it arrives here. And there's a range of things that we can do to help with that.
0: And so what can be done?
1: One of the most important things that we can do, of course, is report when we see sick and injured wildlife and let professionals deal with that. We don't want people picking up and moving injured or sick wildlife, because it can be contracted by people, and in some cases the mortality rate for people is quite high, so we want to keep people safe. But we can also, of course, manage other threats that are co-occurring at the same time. So whether that's invasive species like feral cats and foxes, making sure that habitats are in good shape, really, before bird flu arrives. That means that wildlife populations should be higher and will hopefully be able to sustain, some mortality.

0: quality bounce back. And in some cases, we might, of course, have to think about things like vaccination or captive insurance populations, even. So, where we have really, really small numbers of some species, we might take them into captivity and protect them until we know that it's safe to return them.
1: What type of animals, would that apply to?
0: Yeah, so species like the Gilbert's potoroo would be a real concern. There's less than 200 of those on the planet. So it's one of the most critically
1: Oh,
0: endangered
1: where's
0: mammals
1: the
0: in the world.
1: Gilbert's potoroo live?
0: Southwest WA. They're adorably cute. One of our many wonderful mammals that we have. And I think the thing to bear in mind is, of course, that we might not often think about things like potoroos or kangaroos or wombats or even other wildlife, necessarily being directly affected because it's spread through birds largely. But if these animals are co-occurring with birds, or in some cases scavenging dead birds or sick and dying birds, they could still contract this disease. And so one of the challenges that we have in Australia is that most of our species, as wonderful as they are found nowhere else in the world. And so we don't really know what's going to happen. So we don't have the same species overseas where we can say, okay, well, we know this happened in North America or South America. We can kind of expect this. We don't have that. We can make, pretty educated guesses about what might happen, but we don't know for sure. And so there's a lot that we're going to have to basically sort of manage as it occurs.
1: What has happened to, excuse me, to mammals overseas?
0: There's been some huge deaths of mammals, particularly marine mammals. So some people might have heard about a huge death of elephant seals and heard Ireland. Roughly 13,000 pups died. So that's about 76% of the population. And other places have experienced really horrific mortality events as well. And of course, bird populations, wild bird populations, but also poultry. We're talking about birds dying in the millions globally. So the toll is massive. And I think, again, we've come off bushfires, we've come off the algal bloom in South Australia, which has already had, big impacts on wildlife, but also impacts on, people and their well-being and their mental health in terms of, caring for nature and seeing wildlife being, hurt and harmed. So we're really not looking forward to, of course, what might happen with bird flu.
1: You mentioned Gilbert's potoroo, which, I can't even picture it, but it sounds super cute in my head. Are there territory mammals that we should be making plans for? I think the quoll has come up as one of the
0: Yeah,
1: animals that might
0: northern
1: be
0: quolls
1: vulnerable.
0: would be a great example where we have local populations that, because quolls, of course, are really effective little predators and scavengers, they'll eat both live birds but also dead birds. And so that would be a potential way that they could, contract bird flu. Dingoes, of course, but even things like native rodents. So we often forget about native rodents, and many of them are omnivores. So, we've got things like the wonderful black-footed tree rat and other species. And so, unfortunately, we think that, the vast majority of mammals are susceptible to this virus. And really, therefore, it's going to come back to making sure that we monitor our wildlife populations really carefully. And yeah, we might have to make some emergency decisions to try and protect those. Vaccination, of course, would be one
1: Tell me
0: possibility.
1: about this. Is this like, do we ever vaccinate animals against the spread of these types of
0: Look,
1: diseases?
0: one of the issues that we have is that there's really no vaccination ready for mammals. So there has been some trials overseas in elephant seals and also for the Hawaiian monk seal, which is less than 2,000 individuals. And that showed some promise that there was a immune response to that vaccination, but it hasn't been trialed in the wild yet. So we're probably not ready yet, unfortunately, to roll out a mammal-focused vaccine. But there is bird vaccines that have been developed and used right now, including in New Zealand. So some of
1: Birds
0: their
1: would be
0: iconic.
1: hard. I think I heard this come up on AM this morning, and
0: Yep.
1: the expert was like, birds are pretty hard to catch, but like
0: Yeah,
1: they're
0: they
1: hard to
0: are.
1: vaccinate.
0: It really does depend on the birds that you're talking about. So in the case of New Zealand, they've been vaccinating the kakapo
1: Ah,
0: and
1: okay.
0: the
1: They're
0: takahe,
1: like
0: and
1: flightless
0: some of
1: birds.
0: kakapo definitely is flightless. So that obviously makes the job a lot easier. But I think where bird populations are well known, you could still potentially catch birds even that can take flight. So the bristle bird actually had a rescue intervention that occurred in Victoria just prior to the fires there. So it can be done even with flightless birds, taking them into captive situations. But of course, we'd have to balance that against the risk of causing stress to birds as well. So there's a lot to consider in terms of, you know, is it best to take them into captivity or do we leave them in the wild and try not to stress them out too much? So it really is a juggling act.
1: Ewan Rich, he's a Professor of Wildlife Ecology and Conservation at Deakin, just talking about what the ramifications of the spread of bird flu might be in Australia for not just birds, but also mammals. You said most mammals are susceptible. Is that the case?
0: Yeah, that's right, including cats and dogs, so our pets. So it's probably a timely reminder to, as always, keep our loved pets away from wildlife.
1: Because can you get your dog vaccinated against it?
0: Not currently. So that'll obviously be, again, something that would probably have to be looked at, I guess, if this takes off and, you know, it becomes more of an issue that dogs are potentially, you know, contracting this virus. So, but again, as long as you keep your dogs away from birds and bird poo, which can be hard for all of us who have our dogs and
1: bird
0: let them
1: poo
0: run around the
1: as
0: footy
1: well.
0: Oval. Yep. So it can be contracted through the poo, not just the actual animals themselves. So it really shows the challenge here, because when we think about things like ducks and water birds, which are swimming around, eating, but also crapping in the water, it can get spread around pretty easily.
1: Is there a national strategy to confront all of this?
0: Yeah, so there's been a risk assessment done for birds and mammals federally, and there's also response plans that have been done by states and territories. Unfortunately, the full details of those risk assessments and response plans haven't been released, and scientists or experts are calling on that to happen, because we think that everyone has a role to play in protecting wildlife and protecting communities, and we need to see what's planned and whether there's any gaps or not that might need to be addressed to make sure that we have the best plans in place. And bearing in mind, of course, that this is now spreading through Australia. So, you know, the clock is ticking and this pathogen is spreading. And so at the moment, it's obviously in southern Australia and also Queensland, but it will eventually at some point spread through central Australia and up towards the north as well. And we need to be really well placed to be able to manage as best we can.
1: You mentioned the quolls. Are there other territory animals that should be getting a bit of extra special attention, or territory birds that might need this? What did you call it? Captive something.
0: Yeah, captive insurance populations. That's right. So where we take animals into captivity and we obviously have them quarantined away to make sure they can't, you know, contract anything from wild populations. So, you know, it's really hard to sort of narrow it down to just individual species. And of course, you know, we don't know how this is going to flow through ecosystems and affect certain species. So I think we'd really sort of, I guess, start with that list that's been created federally about the most at risk birds and mammals. Quolls is obviously a pretty obvious one for the Northern Territory. Of course, we've got hooded parrots, around the Katherine area, which are probably low risk in some ways. But again, if you're unlucky and somehow they coincided with a population of water birds that happened to be infected at the time, you could have contraction. So there's a lot of unknowns, I think, and makes it really difficult to predict which species will be affected and to what degree. And so surveillance and monitoring is going to be really important.
1: All right. Well, Ewan, I think it's really good to at least spread this awareness, because I think many people like myself probably hadn't even realised the really serious risk to our mammal populations in Australia as well.
0: No, absolutely.
1: Not just to birds. Yeah. All right, Ewan, good to talk to you, kind of. Ewan Ritchie, Professor of Wildlife Ecology and Conservation at Deakin Uni. Did you know mammals were at risk and vulnerable as well? And I wonder if we need to be doing something to gather up some quolls and have a captive insurance population. I hope they're planning something for the Gilbert's Potoroo over in southwest Western Australia. It's 28 to 4 on 105.7 ABC Darwin, and across the territory we're going to get an answer to the how did you used to get your keys out of your locked car quiz question ahead, because it doesn't happen anymore. Modern technology has solved that problem, and I want to know who's old enough to remember how we used to have to do it. 1300 057 222. First though, Rio's here with the latest news headlines. Good afternoon.
2: Good afternoon, Liz. Making news, a group of current and former Aboriginal community police officers is suing the Northern Territory government over allegations of systemic racial discrimination and vilification while they were serving in the NT police force. The class action filed in the federal court today involves allegations of racial abuse directed towards Aboriginal and Torres Strait Islander police over decades. The proceeding also alleges Indigenous officers were frequently required to perform the work of higher-ranked police while receiving

0: the ancient thylacine. Researchers from the Museum and Art Gallery of the Northern Territory have uncovered a near-complete thigh bone at the Alcoota fossil beds, the first major limb from the species found at the site. The fossil is believed to be around 8 million years old and suggests the territory's thylacine may have had a very different body shape to its Tasmanian relative, with a larger head and smaller body. Liz, there'll be more news at 4.
1: There is some great stuff about the thylacine captured in rock art in Arnhem Land, I think. So Tassie weren't the only ones to have the tiger. Where have you been locked out?
0: Well, I do remember when I was little fishing some car keys out of a cracked window with a coat hanger.
1: Oh, you've gone and blown Doreen's story.
0: Oh, sorry, Doreen.
1: Don't go anywhere, Doreen. I'll get your story in a minute.
0: It's the way to
1: do
0: it.
1: You can remember.
0: But my parents have since upgraded to an EV in recent times. And Dad has the exact story as well of he dropped his keys somewhere and Mum could unlock the car remotely from an hour away on her phone and allow
1: the
0: car...
1: Oh, the future is here.
0: And allow the car to start so he could drive it home.
1: Oh, remote starting of the car. I can't even wrap my head around that because I've still got wind-down windows in my car. Just in the back, the front is electric windows and the back are manual wind-down windows.
0: They're safer in
1: That's what I've told you before, I feel safe. I can, if I'm in a lake, I can swim to the back of the car and wind the window down to escape when the electrics go.
0: Yeah.
1: Yeah. Thank you, Rio. Rio will have more news for you for Doreen. Can remember the old coat hanger trick, Doreen? How far back do we have to go to remember doing this?
2: I think it was about 79, 80.
1: Yeah. The trick is, you had to have a bit of the window open, didn't you?
2: No.
1: How did you do it?
2: No, you didn't.
1: Oh.
2: There might still be some old cars around. I don't know whether I should broadcast how I did it. But basically, I bent a metal coat hanger up and put it down between the rubber and the window, and you could lift the lock up and it would undo the car.
1: So you could get it in even without the window being down a bit. That's how handy you were. Breaking into cars, Doreen. Was your own car, right?
2: Oh, yeah, of course it was. Yeah. It was a high ace, so, you know, old mode type of car, and we'd locked the keys in, and my husband was a bit wondering what we'd do, and I showed him. He'd never seen it happen before, but I grew up on a property. You had to learn to do things like that.
1: And I think I was remembering this wrong. I probably was too young to have had to do it myself. You didn't use the coat hanger to, wind the window down. You just...
2: No. To lift the knob up.
1: To lift the knob up. You'd have to have a particular knob, though, wouldn't you, for that to... to get some purchase on it with the hook of the coat hanger head.
2: I think in those days they all had that same sort of mechanism. But later on it became impossible to do, even long before electric cars. I think they might have changed their design.
1: Because you couldn't get the...
2: You couldn't get the coat hanger in. Anything. Or you could get the coat hanger in, but you couldn't hook anything. So that obviously changed it.
1: Well, that's what I'm thinking about the locks. When I was driving I don't know what car it was, but, with manually locking doors, some of them that I'm remembering, you would not have been able to hook the coat hanger head onto. You had to have those certain older ones.
2: Probably more modern than what I was.
1: Do you have one of these modern, can start it remotely cars these days, Doreen?
2: Yeah, turn the aircon on and
1: Can you turn the aircon on from somewhere else?
2: Well, my hubby can because he's got the app on his phone. We can only have it on one phone. So
1: you can turn the aircon on in the car from afar?
2: From a distance. I think it's you have to be in sort of visual distance.
1: Mm.
2: But, as if I'd remembered to turn the aircon early as I'm walking back to the car.
1: I can't believe that these are the features of modern cars. I know nothing. Doreen, lovely to hear from you.
2: Okay.
1: Have a nice afternoon. Who can tell me what other features modern modern cars have. Because I don't have one of these modern cars. My car has wind-down windows, just in the back. Front ones, electric, back ones,

0: windy, downy ones. If anyone else wants to fill me in the world of modern vehicular technology, please do. 1-300-057-222. Or tell me a story about getting locked out. Viv in Rapid Creek has a story for us. Hello, Viv.
1: Hi, how are you going?
0: Good, Viv.
1: Good story. Oh, yeah, mine's a good story. My dad had this silly thing he used to say all the time. He used to say, no good deed goes unpunished.
0: Mm-hmm.
1: And I just felt like I could hear him this day because I had there was a family I knew here, and the 13-year-old came back from living down in Victoria, and I said, oh, invite your friends and have a welcome back party at my place. And it was all going really well. I went out onto the balcony to do something, and to this day, I don't know why the girl locked the door, but she did. And that was all right. But then their friend came, and they all bolted out of the unit down the driveway. Ah, my friend's here. But my door automatically locks. So I'm locked on the balcony. They're locked out of the unit, and it's a Sunday. It was hilarious.
0: And so what did you do, Viv? Or are you still on the balcony?
1: I'm on the balcony, and the mum that dropped the kid off, I said, well, we do have a situation here. And so she rang a locksmith. But I don't want to advertise this either, like the lady advertised how to hook your old-fashioned window up.
0: Mm.
1: But when the locksmith came, he put a very thin piece of Perspex in between my door and the door jamb and got the door open in
0: sort of like after the credit card trick.
1: That I got a deadlock, hey?
0: Sort of like the credit card trick.
1: Yeah, but it was a big, like, 1 meter by 1 meter piece of Perspex or something.
0: Well, I don't think you're going to get away with walking easy. Around with a
1: If you see anyone walking around the neighbourhood with a 1 meter by 1 meter.
0: Trying to break into your house.
1: Just ring the police.
0: Oh, Viv, you've reminded me. I did the most horrible thing to my brother when I was a teen. I don't know. Yeah, but I told him I'd pay him $1 to run out to the letterbox in the nude.
1: He did?
0: And then I locked the front door on him.
1: Oh, goodness.
0: I know, that's not even funny, is it? It's awful.
1: No, because I'd be too scared to do that to one of my four brothers. They'd make me
0: pay you back.
1: Years.
0: I'd never even paid him the dollar. I must have.
1: Oh, it's time you did.
0: I really should. Oh, Viv, always great to hear from you. 1-300-057-222 if you can tell me about getting locked out and how you got back in, or you can send a text as well, 0487991057. It is 18 to 4. I do have some more of these funny stories for you ahead.

0: It's Emily Woramurra, who I just talked over the top of, and her beautiful track Black Smoke on 105.7 ABC Darwin and across the territory at 4:15, where we are either sharing stories of unlocking cars or encouraging some carjacking this afternoon. Apparently there's more than one way to break into an old car in the pre-electric or electrified vehicles days. I'll get to a few more of those tips. Can someone please call? Because a few of you have texted about this, but I don't know this method. The blue packing tape strips, apparently. That's the other way that in ye olden days you could get into the car when you'd locked your keys in there. But I don't know what that means. Oh, like, I think I know what the blue packing tape strips are, actually. They're what you say that you need scissors to cut them. They'd be around a box, like two of them. Yeah. Okay. How did you use them though? 1-300-057-222.
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0: Yeah, so Gleno, excuse me, Gleno at Gateway. And who else? I think it's Graham, have messaged in about the blue packing strap or the pallet strapping to help you get the keys out of the car when you locked them in there back in the olden days before everything was electric. Dennis, though, has another method of breaking into a car. Hello, Dennis.
6: Hey, how are you?
0: I'm all right, mate. How are you breaking into cars?
6: It wouldn't do you any good today because none of the cars today have quarter windows like the old ones had.

0: Remind me of a quarter. What's a quarter window?
1: In the front, before air conditioning, you could open up a small window, small triangular shaped window, and that would force air into the car and make it cooler.
0: Yes. That
1: You
0: wasn't the
1: may or may not
0: main
1: remember
0: window.
1: that.
0: Oh, I reckon my
1: No,
0: mum
1: no.
0: for a short time had a Datsun 120Y, and I reckon it had those things.
1: Yeah, well, same as Doreen, you got a piece of old coat hanger and bent it up and slid it between the rubber and the quarter window, and then used the hook to flip the quarter window open and then reach in through the quarter window and open the door.
0: And was it easier to do that with the quarter window than with the other
1: Oh,
0: windows?
1: it was incredibly easy. You could do it in seconds.
0: Oh, those were the days, Dennis.
1: And the packing tape one, that's
0: Yes.
1: quite easy. I've had to do that too, when the kids were locked in the car once. And you get a bit of cotton tape.
0: Dennis.
1: Yeah,
0: They're okay.
1: I know.
0: Okay, tell us how you got the kids out of the car. Could they not unlock it? They were babies.
1: Yeah, in baby seats.
0: Oh,
1: And
0: no.
1: it was
0: Okay.
1: only a matter of seconds. Anyway, I found a piece of blue packing tape. You bend it over and then bite it so you end up with a very, very tight crimp, and slide that between the car and the window. And then bring it down near the knob and push one end and hold the other stationary, which made like a lasso. And you put the lasso over top of the knob so you could steer it quite simply.
0: Hang
1: And
0: on, you
1: then
0: put.
1: put it over the knob and then pull it up.
0: Did you put two bits of packing tape down?
1: No,
0: The.
1: no, no. One piece of packing tape folded on itself.
0: Yeah.
1: And then form a very hard crimp, and I actually bit it to make that hard crimp at the end. And you slide that between the door and
0: Yeah, I'm just not
1: the
0: seeing the
1: frame of the
0: lasso
1: car.
0: in. I'm not seeing where the lasso
1: Okay.
0: comes from.
1: If you hold one piece of the crimp in one hand and then push to the other, it opens up at the very end.
0: Okay. I don't think I'm ever going to need to know how to do this, so it probably doesn't
1: No.
0: matter that I don't fully have it.
1: No, it's a very, very simple. Once again, it's done in seconds.
0: Yeah. Kids are safe
1: Well,
0: after
1: yeah.
0: locking them in there. Oh, Dennis, how funny that Doreen's telling us before a thing I didn't know that you could do in modern cars, because I don't have one, that you can turn the air conditioning on before you get into the car via an app. Did you know such a thing
1: That's
0: existed?
1: all new. That's all new to me, and I have a fairly new car.
0: Yeah. Well, apparently you can do
1: Yeah.
0: that. And you're remembering the
1: Yeah.
0: days of the quarter window being
1: Yeah.
0: opened up to create an air conditioning effect.
1: Yeah, they swung and caught you like a scoop to scoop the air from outside into the car.
0: It's physics.
1: Simple physics,
0: Simple
1: very simple.
0: physics. Oh, Dennis, thank you so much for the memories.
1: That's all
0: How
1: right.
0: old are the kids now?
1: The 40 and 38.
0: Okay.
1: So it's a little while ago.
0: A little while back. Oh, Dennis, have a lovely afternoon. Hey, Darwin Festival starts tomorrow. Are you going to anything?
1: Oh, I'm sure.
0: Yeah.
1: I'll at least go down there for some food a couple of times.
0: Yes. You should go
1: But
0: and check
1: yeah, I'm
0: out.
1: sure I'll go.
0: There's a beautiful thing that our Charlie King is doing with Lisa Pellegrino, No Place Like Home. And I think before they do their stage show, they're going to have a little event on the bandstand there. So you can check those guys out.
1: He's a magnificent man.
0: Yeah, absolutely. All right,
1: Yes,
0: Dennis,
1: very
0: lovely to
1: lucky
0: hear
1: to
0: from
1: have him.
0: you.
1: Indeed. And you have a great afternoon.
0: See you later. Can you remember breaking the kids out of the car? Babies. Trapped in there just momentarily, and they're fine now. They're in their 40s and 50s with the blue packing tape. I must not have moved house for a long time, because I can't even remember the last time I saw the blue packing tape, which it's very vivid in my mind, but do we not use that blue packing tape anymore? I'm not sure. Hello, Glenn, who's written in to say my 1978 Mini has front quarter windows and latch out rear windows, hence the steering club lock. Yes, good point. Sounds like your car's easy to break into, particularly now that we've given everyone all the tips on how to do it, Glenn. And someone else, Jace has followed up with exactly that point. Sorry, Jace. He says, I think I'll be leaving my old classic car at home for a while now that everyone knows how to open it. Sorry, Jace. I was thinking we were fine because these are the cars of the olden days. But of course, yeah, if you're driving a classic car, then maybe this is still a real and present concern for you. How did we even get onto this? Oh, Ruby got locked out on the balcony on Friday. Everyone gets locked out, don't they? No matter how famous you are, including comedian Jim Owen, who got locked out of his house while talking to Jess Ong on Brekkie recently.
2: I've just pulled up outside my house. I've been for a run this morning and I've left my keys, I think, in my running shorts. Oh. Idiot. So I'm locked out of my own house.
3: Oh, right. So what are you going to do? Can you pick a lock?
2: Wait for my wife to turn up, hopefully.
3: How far away is she?
2: God knows. Who knows? This is just going all day.
0: That was Jim Owen speaking with Jess Ong on Brekkie. It was probably a couple of months back. This is what happened at the end of the conversation.
2: Wow. Do you know what?
3: What's happened? You found the key.
2: I opened the door. The door of the car. I hadn't locked the door. Wow. So I've just come in. Wait, Jess, this is unbelievable. I'm in my own house. Oh, ends well.
0: He wasn't locked out after all. Jim Owen speaking with Jess Ong a few months ago. It did inspire a few more stories.
4: And I locked myself out of their bloody house. And I found myself having to break back into the house because I was too... I can't call them and say, I've locked myself out of your house. I can't get back in. So I had to... I ended up going through the tiles. I didn't have a torch. End up coming through the manhole just to get back in the house. It was dodgy as.
5: My guide dog was in the office. Oh. Luckily, somebody else was there because this was 5:30. Banged on the door because I wasn't even sure anybody was in there. But I thought I'd better check. Oh. And, yeah, luckily somebody was and could let me back in.
6: And if the situation arises, which it does, we will squeeze ourselves through that doggy window. Kind of like an octopus going through a tiny little hole in a boat.
0: A couple of your stories with Jess Ong a few months back after Jim Owen was not locked out of the house in the end, after all. It is 4 minutes away from 4 on 105.7 ABC Darwin. And across the territory, someone has texted in to say, Liz, you will find that same packing tape around boxes of printing paper. Yes, exactly. Is it used anywhere else? That's where I know it from, the printing paper. Don't need it. Well, maybe I do. Maybe I want to use it to break into Jace's classic car that he's now leaving at home after we've held a masterclass in carjacking of old vehicles. Graham has messaged to say the Perspex sheet the lady was talking about is more like a 30-centimetre plastic ruler that slides down beside the glass and the outer panel to activate the internal mechanism. Thank you, Graham. And another message here. From Graham in Howard Springs, who says, I just bought a new car, and when you start the car, there is a screen. Oh, this is, because I said before, because I've just learned all of this stuff about new cars. I was actually hoping Adam Steer would be down here to have a chat about all of this, because he knows all about new cars. He will not join us before the news, for he'll be with you for the drive home on the other side of the news across the territory, but that means you've got time to tell me about all the new fandangled things that happen in cars. Because Graham's written in to say, I just bought a new car. When you start the car, there is a screen that pops up on the dash and you can adjust suspension. Whoa. Adjust for different drivers. And it has a power safety mode, which means that it will unlock itself if you leave your keys in the car and lock it accidentally.

0: How do you do that though? If your keys are in the car, how do you lock? I guess maybe you've got two sets of keys. Graham says, I listen to you ABC crew all the time and you are so fantastic. It sounds like you're listening to your old friends on the radio. Oh, Graham, that's lovely. Thank you so much for that message. I feel like I'm hanging out with old friends. My mate Viv in Rapid Creek, Doreen in Karama. You are all my old friends. And hello, Barry, who says, with the blue packing tape, just stick it down the side of the window and you can get the door lock mechanism. The easiest car to steal is a Moke. I didn't intend for this conversation to become about car theft, but that's what's happened. Barry says, the easiest car to steal is a Moke because they have a pull start. When you reach down to the dash, there's a spare connection where you can pull the wire. I feel like I shouldn't be reading this out, Barry. I'm not gonna read the stealing the car instructions out, but according to Barry, Mokes are the easiest to steal. So there you go. From Ruby getting locked out on her balcony to how to steal classic cars. That is the terrain that we have covered together today. And the bird flu stuff. Greg in Stuart Park's written in to say we should toilet train our birds so that they don't spread the disease. I don't know if that's possible, Greg. Did you know that, though, that it is a real threat to our mammal population and maybe there needs to be a bit of a plan for protecting the quolls, which may be at risk when it reaches the territory. It's coming up to 4 o'clock. Adam Steer with you on the other side of the news for the drive home across the territory. I'll be back with you at 1:30 tomorrow.
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0: Good afternoon, Rio Davis with ABC News. An Aboriginal community police officer says he's leading a class action against the NT police force in the hopes of making the force a safer place for First Nations people. The group, made up of current and former officers, is suing the NT government over allegations of systemic racial discrimination and vilification they say they've experienced for decades. The class action, filed in the federal court today, also claims Indigenous officers received less pay and fewer entitlements for working the duties of higher ranking police. Sean Lufat has been in the force since 1998 and says he and his colleagues tried to resolve the matter through the Australian Human Rights Commission before they launched proceedings.
1: It's hugely significant because we've tried to fight it internally for decades, and like I said, we had no voice. It wasn't going anywhere, and part of this is to make the NT police force a safer, fairer work environment.
0: The NT Shadow Health Minister says Labor will consider returning the Territory's ambulance service to public ownership. Ambulance services in the Territory have been mostly outsourced to St John NT since Cyclone Tracy in 1974, but in recent years the United Workers Union has been calling for it to be run by NT Health. In its health discussion paper released today, the opposition flags a publicly run ambulance service as a potential policy option. Shadow Health Minister Chancey Paik says the cost to taxpayers would be factored into the final decision.
2: We need to be very clear here around what the best model is when we're talking about returning ambulatory care to government hands. And that's what this discussion paper will allow us to do, is take a comprehensive, holistic look at how these services can run, what the options are.
0: Federal Liberal MP Andrew Hastie says he's not worried by news One Nation will open a branch in his Western Australian electorate of Canning. One Nation has vowed to target Mr Hastie's seat after he gave evidence against fellow SAS soldier Ben Robert Smith during the latter's defamation trial. Mr Hastie, a Liberal leader aspirant, says all MPs should have a sense of their political mortality.
3: If this is the end, this is the end. You do your best and it's up to the Australian people. We're also a democracy, so I don't have a problem with any political party starting a branch. It's their right, and all good on them.
0: Overseas, Britain's Maritime Security Agency says a cargo vessel has been struck by an unknown projectile in the Strait of Hormuz. The BBC's Warren Bull reports.
4: The UK Maritime Trade Operations Agency says the cargo vessel was hit near the Omani port town of Khasab, without giving details on damage or injuries. The incident will add urgency to attempts to free up navigation in the Strait of Hormuz. President Trump insisted that negotiations with Iran were happening right now and that Tehran faced what he called decapitation unless it agreed a deal that includes the opening of the key global shipping route as well as denuclearization. But Tehran has denied holding direct talks with Washington. It says it's only talking to Oman about the temporary reopening of the strait to commercial shipping.
0: An Antarctic polar blast has swept across parts of New Zealand's South Island, closing roads and schools. Snow has blanketed Dunedin, the South Island's second largest city, prompting police to urge residents to avoid travel unless absolutely necessary. Further north, snow is also visible on the sand at Christchurch's New Brighton Beach. New Zealand's Weather Bureau says the cold outbreak is expected to persist for the next 2 days. And in sport, the Tasmania Devils have added to their coaching ranks with the appointment of Nigel Lappin as the AFL's club's head of development. Lappin played in 3 premierships at Brisbane and joined Geelong as an assistant coach in 2008. His appointment comes 2 weeks after Tasmania announced former Port Adelaide mentor Ken Hinckley as their first senior coach. Lappin has told the Cats website he cannot wait to move south and get the Devils ready for their first season in 2028.
5: I'm looking forward to embracing Tasmania, all the people and all the state's got to offer. We've got some ties in there. We've had a little shack on Bruny Island for about the last 6 years, so we already know Hobart really well. So I reckon it'll be a great place to live and a great place to get to work and try and see where we can take it.
0: In the weather for today, there's a slight chance of showers in the eastern Arnhem District, mostly sunny elsewhere. Darwin and Katherine reaching a top of 32 degrees, Tennant Creek 28, and Alice Springs is reaching a top of 23. ABC News.
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14: Right across the Northern Territory, be with you until 6 today. So much to play with in the program today, and I'm glad to have your company, including this. Have you heard about the new smart glasses at Kmart? Certainly cheaper than the rivals, right? So, you know, like the expensive smart glasses, they cost about $700, I reckon. Well, the Kmart ones, $89. Anyway, they sold out, of course. There's more to the story than just Kmart doing something cheap, right? We're hearing warnings of a privacy nightmare with people being filmed without their consent. So my question for you today is, what would you do if you realised someone was wearing the glasses? You're sitting in a cafe, sipping on your latte. You're walking into work for the first time. You realise someone is wearing those smart glasses. What do you do? They're looking at you. 1300 057 222. More on that in a long blink. Day two of the Alan Jones trial in a Sydney court. Complainants have been giving evidence. I'll get you the latest on that. And somehow today, I scored a very, very special invite.
15: Adam, you're welcome to join our team. I know you ride every year, and I think you'd fit in perfectly if you haven't done any training yet.
14: The Pollies swapping the power suits and dress shirts for orange lycra today. It was a very strange press conference, and I'll get you some of that later on in the program. But let's start off here. I wonder how much you've heard about the AI smart glasses. Of course, we talk about AI each and every week on ABC Darwin Drive. But the AI smart glasses, right? If you don't know, they look like regular reading glasses or sunglasses, but they have the ability to do a number of things, including connect to your smartphone and to take videos and photos. Now, you

0: may have seen the expensive ones. There's a few different ones. Meta, Bolle, they sort of cost between $600 and $700. Some of them are cycling glasses. But anyway, Kmart has been selling their camera glasses for nigh on $90. Now they're completely sold out online and in every store across the country. And while they're advertised as being great for taking photos, listening to music, answering calls, and even using an AI assistant, there are concerns that our privacy laws haven't kept up with the new tech. Tom Sulston is the deputy chair of the Digital Rights Watch, your guest this afternoon on ABC Darwin, right across the Northern Territory. I mean, the glasses have been around for a while, but does this price point, $89, is that what the concern is now, that more people are going to have access to secret cameras in their glasses?
1: Hi, yeah, it's not so much the price. It is that level of accessibility to a product that has very few legit uses and a huge number of problematic ones. We've seen previously, awful misogynistic male influencers from the manosphere wearing smart glasses like these, harassing women, and then putting the footage up on social media for clout and advertising. And that sort of behavior is really not okay. And the fact that these products are allowed to be sold onto the market and used in that way means that we have a real problem with our privacy regulations and laws to stop that happening.
0: What would be your natural instinct, Tom, if you were sitting down at a cafe or you're having dinner somewhere and you see someone and you go, I think you're wearing those glasses and you are looking at me and potentially filming me? What would be your natural instinct? What would you do next?
1: Yeah, I think I would feel pretty invaded, pretty unsafe. I think when a person wears those glasses, they're making a statement, and the statement they're making is, I don't care about your consent. I don't care if you want me to film you or not. I'm going to do it anyway, and I'm going to do whatever I like with the footage that I've created. So I feel quite worried about that. And while I'd love to say, I'd go and talk to that person and say, hey, you shouldn't do that, maybe I wouldn't feel confident enough to do that. Maybe I'd be intimidated by them. And that's why we really need regulations and laws that stop this from happening in the first place.
0: And so let's go to those laws, because I think they vary, don't they, between jurisdictions. What are the current privacy laws say about being filmed in public without your consent?
1: Yeah, the law is a bit of a mess. There are different state and territory-based laws out there. There is also the Federal Privacy Act in Australia. That, unfortunately, is so old that it predates the internet, let alone predating things like smart glasses and AI and facial recognition and that sort of thing. So the protections we have in public are not much. And they don't really reflect the reality where we now live in a scenario where people can use kind of covert cameras to record us, and we don't necessarily even know that they've done that. A lot of the Privacy Act protections that we have kind of depend on us knowing that something has been done to us and then taking an action and talking to a regulator like the Privacy Commissioner. If you don't even know you've been recorded, you can't do that.
0: Yeah, I know in the Northern Territory, a lot of the laws revolve around what you would do with that footage. Because if you broadcast it, if you put it onto something, then that is separate from you just taking the footage without people's knowledge. I mean, how would you like to see these privacy laws strengthened?
1: So I think the good news is there are a couple of government initiatives on the agenda, hopefully coming up later this year. There are three. There's the Privacy Act review. We had some of that last year. The government's talking about tranche two, some more privacy protections for us being worked on later this year. That would be really important. The OAIC, the Office of the Australian Information Commissioner, has written the Children's Online Privacy Code. I think that will be very important because obviously children are going to be recorded by these smart glasses and they have a right not to have their images put

0: onto the internet forevermore. And we also have the Digital Duty of Care Bill. That's due kind of later on this year. And I think that one's really interesting because it will give us a chance to get in front of the problem. And rather than say, if you've had a privacy invasion done to you, here are some avenues to seek redress, it's likely to say, if you're a company and you're making products that people use, you have a duty of care to the people affected by that product, and you have to think about how it might be used or misused and how it might harm people, and you have to show that you've taken some steps to prevent that or reduce it.
1: Fingers crossed. It sounds like we're all going to be wearing some type of big covers over our face so no one can recognise us, Tom. I've got to go. Thank you so much for your time today. I really appreciate it.
0: Thank you.
1: There's that Tom Sulston, who's the Deputy Chair of the Digital Rights Watch. What do you make of that? What would be your natural instinct if you suddenly realised someone is using those glasses? They look like regular glasses, but they are filming you. News today that the glasses, that usually cost about $700, Kmart's been selling a cheaper option for $89. They're all sold out across the country. They're everywhere. Someone's watching you. What's your reaction? 1-300-057-222 is the number to call. I'm going to take you to Sydney next with the latest around the Alan Jones trial.
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1: Quarter past four, Adam Steer with you right across the Northern Territory. Former broadcaster Alan Jones is in court for the second day of his indecent assault trial in Sydney. The 85-year-old faces 22 charges brought by six men. Ethan Ricks is a reporter with ABC News in Sydney. Ethan, thank you so much for your time this afternoon. Let's start with those charges brought against Mr. Jones. What are they?
6: Yeah, good afternoon, Adam. Well, Alan Jones has pleaded not guilty to 22 charges in total. 20 of those are assault with active indecency, and two of those are counts of sexual touching. They relate to six complainants, and the prosecution alleges that those offences were carried out between 2003 and 2020, so a 17-year period. At two of his properties, his apartment in Circular Quay, famously known as the Toaster. He also owned a private property in the Southern Highlands of New South Wales, Fitzroy Falls, and also at several public events as well, where they alleged that these offences took place.
1: Day two, what happened today, Ethan?
6: It was just wrapped up for the second day of this trial, which is expected to last several months. The first complainant to give evidence to this trial is still facing cross-examination from Mr. Jones's defence team, and they are seeking to depict him as a non-credible witness in this case and pick holes in his evidence. We heard from this complainant yesterday when he first started giving evidence to the prosecution that he was a young aspiring athlete. When he first came into contact with Mr. Jones, he was of schoolboy age, and eventually they developed a relationship with Mr. Jones, paying for several items, including a car, a phone, and also paying him weekly several hundreds of dollars for what the complainant told the court was to help with his training to stop him from having to work. So it's a bit of a background about the relationship he says took place. He alleges that Mr. Jones assaulted him on multiple occasions, kissing him on the mouth without their consent, also touching his genitals on multiple occasions without his consent at his apartment in Circular Quay and also his Fitzroy Falls property. And today, the cross-examination had their first chance to try and pick holes in that evidence. They brought up the fact that an article had been written by the Sydney Morning Herald back in December 2023, and it made some similar references to the allegations that were made to Complainant J about the kissing on the mouth and also the touching of the genitals. But the complainant says he never read that article. He certainly said he didn't read that article before he came forward to police, and he came forward to police shortly after seeing the news that Mr. Jones had been arrested as part of a historic investigation into alleged indecent assault. That was back in November 2024. But the defence are trying to argue that the complainant had read these articles and made those similar kind of claims in his own police statements as well.
1: So what was the atmosphere like in the courtroom while this was going on?
6: It's been pretty similar throughout yesterday and today. In terms of Alan Jones specifically, he's been here for both days. He's been sitting quietly, attentively listening all the way throughout. He's mostly sits with his legs crossed next to his solicitor, Brian Wrench, who comes and goes, and he's often taking notes as well, handwritten notes, which he then passes to his solicitor. There is a bit of back and forth when it comes to the defence team and the prosecution about certain questions that can be asked, and the defence can be quite on top of the prosecution when it comes to what they say are leading questions. It's worth noting that this is a judge-alone trial. There's no jury involved. It's happening in a local court, which is the lowest court there is in New South Wales when it comes to criminal matters. So it's up to the judge's discretion, and he'll make the final call on this. But it's also worth noting that we're not dealing with inexperienced jury. The judge is quite experienced, and he's taking everything into account as it kind of happens.
1: Former broadcaster Alan Jones in court for the second day of his indecent assault trial in Sydney. The 85-year-old faces 22 charges brought by six men. Ethan Ricks, ABC News reporter in Sydney, has been in the court. So, Ethan, what's next here? What can we expect over the next day or two?
6: Yeah, tomorrow the defence will continue with their cross-examination of this complainant, named complainant Jay. They're seeking to basically accuse him of concocting his story. That is something that we've only heard a little bit of so far, and that's something the complainant has denied, is that he's been very truthful. He also spoke today about why he decided to come out. He said he felt he had the right to, he was the right thing to do, and that he was doing it in case there was other out there who had similar stories to him, which is also another point the defence is trying to pick holes in as well, about his motivation about coming forward. But, you know, that'll play out again tomorrow, and we'll see where that ends up.
1: Ethan, thank you so much for your time. I really appreciate it. We'll talk again soon. Thanks.
6: Thanks, Adam.
1: There's Ethan Ricks, ABC News reporter in Sydney. It is 20 past four, ABC Darwin, right across the Northern Territory. So today, I don't know whether you've seen the Meta glasses or the Bollé glasses. Anyway, they're like the big sporting glasses, and they're either kind of a Ray-Ban looking thing or a, you know, cycling glasses. But they're AI glasses, so they can take photos. You can speak to an AI assistant with them. They can do all kinds of things. But they cost a lot of money. They're about $700, right? Maybe even $800. Well, Kmart's been selling them too for $90. And they have a camera on them. So my question today is, and they've sold out right across Australia, right? So what would you do if you looked across the bus or a cafe or the gym and realised the person staring at you might actually be filming you? That is no longer science fiction. The AI camera glasses that look like ordinary spectacles are now selling for less than $100. Privacy advocates, as you just heard, says our laws haven't kept pace. I wonder, what would your natural instinct be? When you see, it is inevitable, when you see someone looking at you and you think you may be being filmed without your consent, would it change the way you behave? Or would you just shrug it off and say, ah, cameras are everywhere, we're being filmed anywhere, it doesn't make any difference? 1-300-057-222 is the number to call, or you can text 0487-991057 in a moment. Territory government declared buffle grass an official weed a few months ago. It's a decision most people thought was well overdue, given the damage it's done to native plants and flowers and its ability to fuel bushfires. Although, if you're a grazier, as we were hearing yesterday with the Hearts Rangers races, buffle grass, it's good feed for the cattle. It's great. It's welcome. There's a lot of it around. Well, federally, it still hasn't been declared a weed, and some are asking why. You're going to hear about that in a moment. But as we're talking about the sunglasses with cameras on them, I thought, I mean, you can't not bring great back there. Greatest song from 1984. Obviously, Darwin across the territory. It's one of the Coreys, isn't it? It is. It's Corey Hart, Sunglasses at Night.

0: Corey Hart at night. 1300 057 222. Dave and Stuart Parks text in, completely different topic, which of course you can. Why are they using the road safety signs for political messages? Oh, I don't know, David. What are they saying? Remember, you're our eyes and our ears. What are the road safety signs? These are the government road safety signs. What political messages are they saying? If you're jumping in the car this afternoon, of course, pull over before you text or use your speech to text. 0487 991 057. What are the political messages that you are seeing on the road signs? Let me know. 26 past four. How do you feel when you hear the words, it's complex, especially if the phrase is used to answer a question about why something which should be simple to do has not yet been done? Environmentalists in the Northern Territory may be feeling a little frustrated after the federal government delayed a decision to declare buffel grass a weed of national significance. Their reasoning, buffel grass was a unique and complex case. Given buffel has already been declared a weed in the Northern Territory and South Australia, many are wondering why it isn't getting the same attention federally. Alex Vaughan is the Policy and Advocacy Coordinator at the Arid Land Environment Centre, based in Alice Springs. Paul Serratore has caught up with him.
1: I guess we feel it's very apparent that buffel grass is one of the most impactful weed species on this continent. It's promoting landscape scale fires across every mainland state and the Northern Territory, where it's already found to be present. And we think there's been delays for decades, and formal recognition is just recognising that this species, which we know is to cause impacts, does cause impacts, and we can start working together as states and territory and federal governments across this continent on what can we do about something that is putting people's lives at risk, that is pushing species towards extinction. And the buffel grass bulldozer is clearing landscapes at a significant scale.
2: Now, you say the decision was made more confusing by the fact that the nationally established weeds priority assessment report made it clear that buffel grass should be declared a weed of national significance. What was your reading of that report? What was your understanding from what you saw in that report?
1: So looking at that report, it makes clear for the species to

0: receive this national prioritisation, that Bufflegrass was listed as having the currently having the greatest impact, that there are feasible management opportunities, so essentially we can improve management, there is something we can do, and there would be benefits of national coordination. And essentially that's because it's found in every mainland state and the NT, and talking about how we can do different things on different land tenures. So in national parks, Indigenous protected areas, Aboriginal land, Crown lands, roads, pastoral estate, there's significant opportunities, and the frustration stems from we can't keep denying that these impacts exist. We see this particularly here in Central Australia frequently. There's opportunity here to turbocharge research. We don't know where Bufflegrass is across this continent, so a key step is a national Bufflegrass mapping program. We get on the same page. What does best practice management look like? What other research is there? How can slow and stop the spread?
1: Many people, when they sort of think about weed management, I think the first thing people think about is the dollars. How much is this going to cost? And then people kind of get overwhelmed by the figure and the money story. Is it right for people to be kind of scared going, well, it's just going to cost us far too much to eradicate buffalo?
0: I think, A, there's a lot of misinformation. This is about eradication. It's not about eradication. B, this is about, sometimes the weed framing is overly simple. This is about a species that is causing catastrophic fires that are putting people's lives, assets, significant cultural sites at risk. We can't do nothing in the face of this. So it's also, what is the cost of inaction? Some of this is just about coordination. There's already lots of people doing it, but are the different government agencies talking to each other? How can we ensure that more things are done at a better scale? And what does best practice look like? Because this case has been viewed as complex for decades, we've had departments and different sectors not doing anything or getting stuck. So it's like, how can we remove these barriers so the systems and resources that already exist are being maximised, and ensure that there is not Bufflegrass being planted in areas where there's not currently Bufflegrass?
1: So
0: stop making this problem worse.
1: Yes, practically on the ground, what do you think a federal declaration could do?
0: So in the immediate sense, it would create a national Bufflegrass coordinator. A task force nationally would be created to work through these complexities, so to speak, and for a national Bufflegrass strategic plan to be brought in. What we really hope is the research side of things really gets some attention. We don't know how to deal with the fact that landscapes in Central Australia and their fire regimes are changing. We're using the same strategies and actions as fire systems that used to burn once a decade, once every 20 years. But now we can see repetitive fires. How do we ensure that species aren't going extinct? And how can we map where Bufflegrass is, as well as support research into what does best practice management look like? There's so much interest and buy in this space from tourism, land managers, conservation, environment, First Nations, land management. Let us do the work.
1: I mean, it is interesting because it is one of the few weeds, if you look at this report, that does have quite a... When I say substantial versus other weeds, substantial section on sort of economics, talking about the economic benefits. Now, one figure that the Queensland Department of Primary Industries put out from, I think, last year says the grass was responsible, and I suppose it's the wording's probably good on this one, it was responsible for $4.8 billion in beef production. Is it easy to see with a number like that why some governments would get scared when they...
0: Threatened species potentially going extinct, houses being lost, and what is being proposed is recognition. Unfortunately, we don't have a landscape scale solution to deal with Bufflegrass.
2: Alex Vaughan, Policy and Advocacy Coordinator at the Arid Land Environment Centre, talking about his frustration that the federal government has delayed a decision in declaring Bufflegrass a weed of national significance. Speaking to ABC Alice Springs, Paul Serratore. It is 4:30, time for the latest in ABC News. Rhea Davis, hello.
3: Good afternoon, Adam. Making news, the chair of the Powerful Management Board for the Kakadu National Park has been charged with aggravated assault and domestic violence. Ryan Barraway appeared in Katherine Local Court today. His lawyers applied for a suppression order on the grounds the charges would bring the board into disrepute, but the judge rejected the application. Mr. Barraway was granted bail on the condition he does not buy alcohol and he avoids his ex-wife. He'll face court again in early September. Federal Agriculture Minister Julie Collins says there have now been 102 confirmed cases of bird flu in Australia. 81 of those are in South Australia, along with 8 in Victoria, 10 in WA, 1 in Queensland and 2 in New South Wales. The increase follows testing of samples related to a mass mortality event on an island called Borden Rocks off the coast of South Australia, which was detected on Friday. The British Prime Minister says prisoners serving sentences for rape and serious child sex offences will be excluded from an early release scheme to address prison overcrowding.

0: mature-age draftee in 2015. He was a member of Richmond's premiership teams in 2017, 2019 and 2020. Adam, there'll be more news at 5.
1: Thanks, Rio. So the Kmart smart glasses have sold out. They've got a camera on them. The question is, what would you do if you looked across the bus or the cafe or the gym and realised the person staring at you might actually be filming you?
0: I guess the question is, what would you do if someone was filming you on their phone? It's no different, really. You're allowed to. However, I did suggest to Sajan that maybe the glasses need to have a little blinking red light on the side of them that shows that they're recording.
1: Yeah, well, in Japan, the shutter, that has to have the sound. They can't turn it off so that they can know that you are taking photos of them.
0: Right, because to be honest, in a lot of circumstances, when you're out in public, the best thing you can do is take a video. As in, if you're in a car accident or if you see something bad going on, collect evidence. It's actually, it's very helpful to be able to do that stuff.
1: Oh yeah, so you're looking on the bright side of it. Glass half full, aren't you?
0: Glasses half full.
1: Take three. We'll talk later. See ya.
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4: Good afternoon. We're accident or breakdown free at the moment. It's busy though, McMinn Street in the city, the Stuart Highway at Wilder, Wendelling and Berrima, Wilder Road at Bayview, Tiger Brennan Drive at Tiventower Road and Roadworks, continuing to Trail Road, Perra Drive and Linko Road near the Palmerston Hospital. Current travel time between Palmerston and the city around 23 minutes. To report a traffic issue, send a message via ABC Listen. That's the latest traffic on ABC Darwin.
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1: Ruby Cuthbertson is from the Bureau of Meteorology. Ruby, how do you feel about the cheaper versions of these AI glasses being around? You know, you could buy them before for $600 or whatever, but now Kmart sold out of them. They're less than $90. So people have got little cameras everywhere. How do you feel about being filmed? Or are you like Rio who says, no, it's good because now there'll be evidence if someone does anything dodge, then I'll have the evidence to protect me or to put people in place.
6: I just think it's a little bit freaky. Like, I'll just be looking at anyone now with sunglasses thinking I'm being filmed.
1: Yeah, so is that going to change your behaviour?
6: Yeah, maybe I'll just be kind of looking down, acting a bit sus, not looking anyone in the eye, trying to hide my face in public.
1: I've got like a one of those neck pillows, those round neck pillows that you use when you're traveling. My son's got one that's like it's got a sloth hoodie on it, so you put it over your head and so it sort of covers your eyes while you're sleeping. I wonder if that's what people will do now, if everyone's going to be filming them. We're all going to have these new kind of hoodies that go over the top
6: everyone
1: of our eyes.
6: Undercover and sloth undercover, yeah.
1: Interesting. All right, let's get to the weather right across the Northern Territory. You can start at the top or the bottom, whichever way you'd like.
6: Let's start at the bottom where it's clear skies, which, is the story pretty much across the whole territory. But down south, in the southern districts, it's been a bit of a windy day through Tennant Creek and Alice Springs. They had a maximum temperature of 20 degrees in Alice Springs. That's gone up to 22. Tennant Creek got to 27, so it's quite warm and lovely down there, and we're expecting that trend to continue throughout the week. So pretty much clear skies until the weekend and a general warming trend up to the high 20s. As we go further north, those winds will start to ease off as well as we go through the week. In the top end, we saw a reasonably mostly sunny day. In the eastern part of the top end, there was a few showers as well as a couple of showers over Darwin in the very early morning, if you are up for that. elsewhere, just pretty much cloudy, a bit smoky. We're expecting a minimum of 20 degrees tonight in Darwin, 18 in the rural area. And then up to 32 again tomorrow. Catherine is going to be 13 tonight, 31 tomorrow. Nhulunbuy, 18 and 31. And Borroloola, 17 and 29. So we're expecting those kind of temperatures to continue throughout the rest of the week.
1: Good on you. Thank you so much, Ruby. Have a good day. We'll talk later.

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0: So the Kmart smart glasses have sold out. They've got a camera on them. So the question for you today, what would you do if you looked across the bus or the cafe or the gym, realised the person staring at you might actually be filming you? This is no longer science fiction. AI camera glasses that look like ordinary eyeglasses are now selling for less than $100. Privacy advocates say our laws just haven't kept up. I mean, would it change the way you behave? Would you be like Ruby and slink into yourself? Or would you just shrug and say, we're being filmed everywhere anyway? Or are you like Rio going, no, this is good, because then, you know, you can get evidence if you've been able to record it. 1-300-057-222. Deb's got some questions. Hello, Deb. How are you doing today?
4: I'm good. Yeah. I have a few questions and issues about the sneaky, creepy glasses.
0: Yeah.
4: When someone's filming you with their phone, you know, because they're holding up their phone, so you're aware you're being recorded.
0: Mm-hmm.
4: But the sneaky, creepy glasses, you aren't. And I wonder if they also have audio. So you could be having a private conversation with someone about something really delicate and you have no idea you're being recorded. That is really horrible to me.
0: Well, that's what can happen. They can record sound. They can also, you know, they can play music, answer calls. They've got an AI assistant so you can talk to them, transfer photos and videos from the device. What about the fact that, you know, in many places there's cameras watching you anyway? So what's the difference?
4: Oh, yeah. I guess out in public there's not much you can do about it other than wear a burqa and say nothing.
0: Yeah.
4: But if I was in a, say someone's having a big whinge about a loved one, you know, they've had an argument with their mum or their husband or whatever, and they're having a big, big moan about them, and you don't realise you're being recorded because you're venting and you're upset, and then that person then can blackmail you.
0: Yeah, that could happen.
4: And that's why they're sneaky, creepy glasses, because it's not obvious your every action and verb and word is possibly going to be used against you.
0: I know, I mean, it's a bit...
4: And the creepy, creepy, dirty old man creepy thing too, ew.
0: Yep. That's where we're at. I don't know what's going to happen. Are we all going to wear sacks with hoods over our heads so you can't recognise us? Or do we all do the same thing?
4: We wonder why Gen Z never leaves the house.
0: Yeah, well, no, exactly. It's a good point. Thanks, Deb. Talk to you soon. Bye. It's 19 away from 5 ABC Radio Darwin. The question, 1-300-057-222. This is the question for you. Imagine you're sitting in a cafe and someone across the room keeps looking your way. Then you realise they're wearing camera glasses. Sneaky, creepy camera glasses, as Deb is calling them. What's your first reaction? Do you ignore it, move seats, confront them, or just assume you're being recorded anyway? 1-300-057-222. Other texts coming in today on the Buffle Grass. Tech says, if beef production means environmental destruction, guess bloody what? If cattle cannot succeed without destroying the environment and causing major fire events that hurt everyone in its path and cost the government, the people, heaps of money and lives, then maybe the stocking rates they are after are unsustainable, in Yelly text. Keep your thoughts coming. 0487 99 1057. Let's have a look at some sport.
5: This is what drives footballers mad. It's the lack of inconsistency.
6: One of the Motherwell players looks like he's taken an elbow up the far end.
7: Stupid, stupid, stupid. That is throwing away your wicket.
0: Norwegian cyclist Sigrid Haugset has claimed a shocked victory, winning stage three of the women's Tour de France. In a tough 156-kilometre stage from Switzerland into France, she launched a remarkable solo breakaway to win by over a minute and 24 seconds. The European Football Union is threatening legal action over FIFA's botched attempt to sell off part of its commercial arm, and calls are growing louder for FIFA President Gianni Infantino to step down ahead of an election next year. Meanwhile, Aussie swimmer Isaac Cooper has stepped down from the Dolphins leadership group after a drinking session at the Commonwealth Games. He was out drinking when he was supposed to be supporting his teammates. Anyway, that's what happened to him. Oh, yeah. And then there's this big news. New South Wales has crowned Matt King as coach for the men's State of Origin following Laurie Daly's decision to step down. A player turned assistant says it's great about landing his dreaming job. And he spoke about what he'll expect now he is head coach.
1: I feel like this role has come to fruition through a few different reasons. And one of them, I think, mate, is just the relationships that I've been able to build. I'm really conscious of, you know, treating everyone the same and making sure that people feel comfortable in my sort of presence. But the other side of it too, mate, is, you know, I'm a rugby league coach. And I know that, you know, you have to deliver hard truths to individuals at certain times. And but that comes secondary to obviously being able to, having built a relationship and knowing that there's a love and a trust between two people. And then you can deliver those harder conversations. So it sort of goes all in hand in hand. And I'm really conscious of the fact that, you know, you have to get both of those things done. You know, sport's an interesting one. You know, niceness will get you so far, obviously, mate. And a lot of people who are super nice in the sporting world aren't coaches. You know, they're your footy managers, they're your general managers, they're all sorts of different people. But, yeah, you can't be too nice as a coach, so I'm really conscious of that.
0: That's Matt King, the new coach for the New South Wales State of Origin. Meanwhile, staying on sport, I got a special offer today.
8: We've all been training for a couple of months. Luckily, we only have to do the 45-kilometre track. I think if we had to do the 135, you'd see a few of us on the side of the road pretty sore and sorry. But, Adam, you're welcome to join our team. I know you ride every year, and I think you'd fit in perfectly if you haven't done any training.
0: That's
8: yet.
0: The Chief Minister in an extraordinary press conference today, where not only the Chief Minister, flanked by ministers and assistant ministers, were in a peloton of orange lycra, launching the Top End Grand Fondo, largest cycling event in the Northern Territory. It's on this weekend. I'll get you some of the comments from the event, but the media pack did ask her about the housing policies that have been launched today, and I'll get to some of them after this bloke who, oh, yeah, guess what? If you're in the Top End, the Darwin Festival starts tomorrow. This bloke opened the Darwin Festival last year. His name's Guy Sebastian. I know it's weird to say this.

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0: So this afternoon, imagine you're sitting in a cafe, someone across the room keeps looking your way, then you realise they're wearing camera glasses. We're talking about that today because Kmart have been selling their camera glasses for just $89, right? Compared to the $500 or $600 that the big camera or big sunglass manufacturers had been selling theirs for, like Meta. Now those $89 ones are completely sold out online across Australia. So today, imagine you're sitting in a cafe and you realise that someone keeps looking your way and they're wearing the camera glasses. What's your reaction? Do you ignore it, move seats, confront them, or assume you are being recorded anyway? 1-300-057-222. Mr. Gove says, are they recording voices because it's illegal to record anyone without consent? It's interesting you say that, right? Because there's no federal law that prohibits the recording of private conversations in Australia. Each state and territory has its own legislation. And so you can record audio without consent, generally legal in the NT, if you participate in the conversation, but it could be illegal if you're a third party. So it's interesting, isn't it? 1-300-057-222. Now, at the top of the program, you heard from Tom Salston, who's the deputy chair of the Digital Rights Watch.
5: We've seen previously, awful misogynistic male influencers from the manosphere wearing smart glasses like these, harassing women, and then putting the footage up on social media for clout and advertising. And that sort of behavior is really not okay. And the fact that these products are allowed to be sold onto the market and used in that way means that we have a real problem with our privacy regulations and laws to stop that happening.
0: What would be your instinct if you think you're being filmed by, as Deb was calling them, the creepy, creepy glasses, someone wearing the camera glasses? Tech says, I'd flip the bird and mouth them off. If everyone does that to them, they might realise that wearing those glasses makes them very unpopular. Keep your texts coming, 0487-991057. David Stewart Park earlier says, hi Adam, why are they using those road safety signs for political messaging? And I asked what was on the sign. It says, secure North, strong Australia, thank you to Pitch Black, which is fine, but there would be people who would disagree with that as it might make us a target, says David. Interesting you ask that. After 5 today, you're going to meet the Spanish pilots participating. It is the last couple of days of Pitch Black, by the way. And I did ask the Spanish pilot, they didn't get the day off after winning the World Cup, right? How did they feel about that? You're going to meet a delightful Spanish pilot after 5 today on ABC Radio Darwin. But I want to know, no longer science fiction, AI camera glasses that look like ordinary spectacles now selling for less than $100. Would it change the way you behave, or would you just shrug and say, we're being filmed everywhere anyway? 1-300-057-222 is the number to call today.
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0: Now, Parliament House looked more like the start line of the Tour de Darwin today, with a lycra-clad Leah Fenocchiaro leading a pack of CLP ministers and assistant ministers in matching CLP orange jerseys. They were launching this weekend's mass cycling event, the Top End Grand Fondo. Chief Minister even launched a special invitation.
6: We've all been training for a couple of months. Luckily, we only have to do the 45-kilometre track. I think if we had to do the 135, you'd see a few of us on the side of the road pretty sore and sorry. But Adam, you're welcome to join our team. I know you ride every year, and I think you'd fit in perfectly if you haven't done any training yet.
0: So the Chief Minister also answered questions on the housing policy. She says her government is committed to increasing rental supply through initiatives

0: in the housing strategy released today.
1: We know the Territory's economy is on the rise, and all of the national data shows that we are leading the nation. And so what our housing strategy does is provide a transparent way for industry, Territorians and government to be able to approach what is about to be an economic boom for the Territory. With four nation building projects happening in the Territory right now, we know we need the land release, the affordable housing, rental accommodation, Territory-wide to be able to support the workforce to deliver these incredible projects. And so this strategy sets out that pavement, that guideline, to be able to make sure that we deliver as a government.
0: The Territory's vacancy rate, right? It's the lowest in the country at under 1%. So this is for rental vacancy. So that means there's nowhere to rent. Tens of people applying for rental properties at the same time. This is what the Chief had to say when pushed about how her policies would fix the problem.
1: What we've got, you'll see in the housing strategy, is there's plans and targets around home ownership, around rentals, around affordability. We separately have a homelessness strategy as well under Minister Carl's portfolio. And so what we've done in this year's budget is make sure we have adequate funding for land release and a range of other measures, which is going to underpin private sector confidence to invest in the Territory, delivering those important units and other affordable housing to make available for the rental market, as well as private ownership.
0: Infill of existing suburbs back on the agenda.
1: I know the Minister for Planning has put out there some additional opportunities to look at urban infill, and this is always a topic which causes, you know, a discussion in our community. But it's an important discussion to have. We're on the cusp of an economy that's delivering for this nation, and to do that we have to have the opportunities for urban infill. And so it's important that we get this right. It's important that we're out listening, and that's the work that Minister Burgoyne is doing right now.
0: So the big question, though, is where are the tradies going to come from, given the massive projects like the Brisbane Olympics that will be happening on the East Coast? How do we keep the tradies? If you're a tradie, let me know. 1300 057 222 is our lifestyle the grab that's going to keep you here?
1: I know nationally there's a lot of competition for major projects, but where else in the country would you rather be than here? We are delivering four nation-building projects right now, with the Northern Marine Complex and a 5,500-tonne ship lift coming out of the ground, with the Territory Energy Link delivering 670 kilometres of important infrastructure corridor that we will need to deliver for this nation and the Territory into the future. Arafura Rare Earths kicking off in September, and of course Beetaloo Gas powering Territory homes in 1 month's time. This is where the future is. It is here in the Territory. And you overlay on top of that the opportunity we have in Nhulunbuy to underpin a quarter of this nation's fuel supply needs on Aboriginal land for the benefit of Aboriginal people. The Territory really is moving ahead and ready to play its role in this country in terms of delivering that leadership that we need to be able to support a strong Australia.
0: So some big projects there, including the much maligned ship lift. What do you make of that? A quarter of the nation's fuel supply coming out of Nhulunbuy. It's 4 to 5, ABC Radio Darwin. So for the construction, the planned halts back on the agenda, infill back on the table. That's for the top end. More construction planned for Katherine, Tennant, Alice Springs. How confident are you that the NT can retain the tradies for the build? Let me know. 1300 057 222 is the number to call, or you can text 0487 99 1057. 1300 057 222. That's the number to call. A couple of minutes away from the news.
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6: 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It's a keystone for my life. 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
0: The smart glasses with secret cameras in their frames. Kmart's been selling them for less than $90. They are going to be everywhere. How do you feel about it?
7: We've seen previously, awful misogynistic male influencers from the manosphere wearing smart glasses like these, harassing women, and then putting the footage up on social media for clout and advertising. And that sort of behaviour is really not okay. And the fact that these products are allowed to be sold onto the market and used in that way means that we

0: have a real problem with our privacy regulations and laws to stop that happening.
1: So picture this, someone's looking straight at you, but instead of holding a phone, they're wearing a pair of ordinary looking glasses that could be recording everything they see. So what's your first instinct? Do you ignore it? Move tables? Ask if they're filming you? Or do you just assume that is the world we live in now? Let me know. 1300 057 222 is the number to call. You can text in 0487 99 1057. In the next hour, a Senate inquiry into Labor's gambling reform continues, and the Northern Territory prepares to export its first potatoes in decades. So much to talk about. 1300 057 222. Oh yeah, and I've got a Spanish fighter pilot for you to meet as well. You should hear what he has to say about our food here in the Northern Territory. Keep your texts coming. Of course, you are our eyes and our ears as you make your way home today, right across the Northern Territory. Adam Steer with you. I will be with you for the next hour coming up to 6 o'clock. Right now, it is time for the latest in ABC News coming up to 5.
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3: Good afternoon, Rio Davis with ABC News. The chair of the management board for Kakadu National Park is facing serious criminal charges, including aggravated assault and domestic violence. Kakadu is jointly managed by traditional owners and the Commonwealth through a 21-member management board, with Jawoyn traditional owner Ryan Barraway serving as its chair. Lawyers for Mr. Barraway today sought a suppression order over the charges in the Katherine local court, saying their publication could bring the Kakadu board into disrepute. But Judge Julie Franz declined, saying the principles of open justice are more important. Mr. Barraway was bailed and will face court again on September 8th. Native title holders of Alice Springs are preparing to return to the bargaining table over the development of land in town. The NT government's earmarked 58 hectares past Larapinta as a residential area and another group of lots behind the casino for commercial development. Luratipa Aboriginal Corporation's Graham Smith says it's been asked to negotiate the relinquishment of native title. He says the land's about half of what was included in previous negotiations that stalled when the Labor government went to the last election.
4: We are hoping to hit our deadline of meeting in the first week of September. So at the moment, we're just working with the NT government about the details, enough information to be able to take to consultation. And the first meeting will be a simple question. It will be whether native title holders want to enter into a land use agreement or not.
3: The NT's Shadow Health Minister has suggested a new Darwin hospital be built at the Berrimah Defence Barracks site. Earlier this year, the federal government listed the Berrimah location as land it wants to partially divest. Around the same time, former NT Health Chief Executive Chris Hosking called for a new hospital in Darwin. While releasing Labor's health discussion paper today, Shadow Health Minister Chancey Paik pointed to the Berrimah Barracks as the best spot for a new hospital.
5: It's next to the airport for air retrieval services. It's in between Darwin and Palmerston. So I think that we should be, and we will be looking to have those conversations with the Commonwealth around that potentially being a future site.
3: A warning, this next story contains graphic descriptions of indecent assault. A complainant has told a Sydney court he told police about indecent assault allegations against veteran broadcaster Alan Jones in case there were other people out there. Ethan Ricks reports.
6: Alan Jones is facing trial after pleading not guilty to 20 counts of indecent assault and 2 counts of sexual touching relating to 6 complainants. The court heard Mr. Jones kissed and touched one alleged victim on the penis multiple times at his 2 properties. The male known as Complainant Jay told the trial he received $110,000 from Mr. Jones over several years to help with his athletic training. Complainant Jay told the court he reported the allegations a short time after he heard about Mr. Jones's arrest on the news in 2024. He told the trial he came forward in case there were others out there and because it was the right thing to do. The judge alone trial continues.
3: Overseas, Ukrainian attacks overnight have killed at least 5 people near the Russian capital Moscow.

0: Moscow, according to the local governor. The BBC's Steve Rosenberg reports.
1: Russian officials say that early this morning, an industrial park south of Moscow was attacked by drones. According to the governor of Moscow region, a fire broke out at a warehouse. An electricity substation and an administrative building were damaged too. At least five people were killed and six wounded. There's also been a drone attack on the St. Petersburg area. Russia's largest online retailer, Wildberries, confirmed that its warehouse there was on fire and that staff had been evacuated. Since last month, Ukrainian drones have attacked a string of Wildberries warehouses in Russia.
0: And in sport, Gold Coast captain Noah Anderson has admitted his second year leading the playing group has been the most testing time of his AFL career. The Suns have tumbled to 14th on the ladder due to a 10-match losing streak. Anderson says navigating the severe slump across the second half of the season has been taxing for the squad.
2: So that just comes with anger, disappointment, frustration, but you wake up the next day and you have the trust that you've got the people around you to support you and understanding that we're on a journey, and while it might not look perfect now, we have to have faith that, you know, we'll take our learnings from this and be a better side moving forward.
0: In the weather for today, there's a slight chance of showers in the eastern Arnhem district, mostly sunny elsewhere. Darwin and Katherine are reaching a top of 32 degrees today, Tennant Creek a top of 28, and Alice Springs a top of 23. You're up to date with the latest in ABC News.
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11: Loads to talk about this hour. Senate inquiry into Labor's gambling reform continues.
12: The evidence that we heard in the Senate inquiry was indeed very disturbing. We should let that inquiry play out because there's more evidence to be heard.
11: That's Jane Hume there as the acting opposition leader using the opportunity to take aim at Labor's gambling advertising bill. Remember that bill? Sort of government sort of backtracked on a lot of things and then 2 days later, surprisingly, the NRL announces a new multi-billion dollar deal with the television networks. The NRL, of course, run by Peter Volandis, who also is head of gaming and racing in the Northern Territory. Anyway, a lot has come out so far. Former NRL player Luke Bateman used the inquiry to allege betting company employees are offering to secure him illicit drugs.
13: There were times where I would be flown interstate and taken to, you know, race days, put in marquees with alcohol and food provided all day, things like that. But also, before getting there, your VIP manager would offer you, go, hey, mate, what drugs do you want? Do you want a couple of bags for this weekend? We'll organise that for you. We'll have that ready for you when you get here.
11: More on that later in the program. And then picture this. Someone's looking straight at you, but instead of holding up a phone, they're wearing a pair of ordinary-looking glasses that could be recording everything they see. So what's your first instinct? Do you ignore it? Do they ask you, do you ask if they're filming you? Or do you move tables? Or do you just assume that's the world we live in? 1-300-057-222. Pepito in Darwin says, g'day Pepito. When someone films you with your phone, you usually notice it. If you don't consent, you can tell them to stop. Yeah, but they don't have to stop, right? That's what I'm saying. The laws don't protect you like that. If someone films you with smart glasses, you might not know, and as such, don't offer consent. The smart glasses will be used by people who don't care about consent. People who don't care about consent are usually perverts. I think this is all we need to understand about these smart glasses and who might be using them. Right, so if you use them, are you a pervert? Is that what you're saying? What about Rio, who says, no, this is a good way to collect evidence. People film car crashes. You know, you've got your cameras in your cars now. 1-300-057-222. Hi, Tara. How are you doing?
14: Hi. I'm good, Adam. And I'm glad you've raised this topic.
11: Okay. It's a pleasure. Tell me, what's been your experience? What's happened?
14: Well, just this week, my sister's up visiting from Melbourne.

0: and she said, "Oh, I've got to ask you something and run it by you." She said, "My niece, who's just finished school and she's got a couple of little part-time jobs, she's fairly new to those jobs, and one of them is in a cafe. And this fellow has come in and videoed her while she's making the coffee, like literally looking at the bench. So she's young, she hasn't got the armor that I've got after however many years, I'm middle-aged." And he didn't tell her, and she found out because someone, he put it up on TikTok, and he critiqued the cafe, critiqued her coffee making, and hadn't told her. And I don't even know that the cafe owner knew. And so then she finds it sent through TikTok by a friend that said, "Hey, this is you." And I, as a mother, an auntie, and a teacher, I'm ropeable about this. I'm really, really cranky, because the courtesy would have been to actually ask her if it was okay. And like I said, our young people, we do our best to educate them about these sort of things, and they're learning about consent. But if a person, like, what do you do? And then if she knew he was filming her, but he hadn't asked, how do they deal with that? And she's in a job, she's under pressure. Hospitality, I've worked in it. It's a pressure industry, and she's so young. And I'm really, really at odds as to how to do something about this.
1: So in the Northern
0: Yeah.
1: Territory, you can record a private conversation without permission if you are part of the chat. So I can just record if we're sitting down having a coffee, you and I, Tara,
0: Yeah.
1: and I can just record it without telling you, right? But the question then is, what do you do with that? And so in this case with your poor niece, they've put it on TikTok, and I think that's, I don't know, we need to get a lawyer involved with this, don't we? But I think
0: Well, this is where I'm
1: that's the
0: going to
1: issue.
0: go. Yeah, because it's one thing, like I said, if you, but even if you are an older person, like I just, if they've just got enough on their plate, young people, to deal with without this sort of thing. And it was a male, she's a female, and he's quite a creep, to be honest. I agree with someone had texted in, "Oh, these people." He's got, I've looked at his thing and I thought, it's really not cool. And that might be then, I mean, one of the ramifications that could be then passed on to her employer. Look, and she was doing a great job, luckily, but it's just icky. It's really revolting. And I've actually had to, I've been out, years ago and watched a guy at Taronga Zoo recording a primary school. I was on holiday or a break, and he was recording primary school children with his camera at groin level, and he's pressing buttons and videos. Now, that guy was caught and locked up. We got him because the zoo, he was banned from the zoo, and he'd actually, and my instinct was going to grab that guy, but my partner at the time said, "No, if you do that, he will get away." I said, "I cannot." He said, "Go in quietly, let the teacher know, and we will get this Taronga Zoo staff." And they got him, and he was on watch. He was not meant to be there. So how open are these glasses? Like, this is another tool for these creeps. I really, it's just wrong. So that's, I'm going to further, follow this up and see what I can do to stop this, in not just my niece, but as a person that looks after and cares for children. Oh, it's really, yeah, I'm really cranky.
1: It's re so remember when, I don't know if you can remember when the CCTV cameras were first put in Darwin about 15
0: I
1: years
0: do.
1: ago,
0: Yep.
1: and there was a couple of, and they, like, I've been into that major centre in the major room where they can do it. They can film in and see whether you zoom in and see whether you're having a cappuccino or a latte, right? They're really accurate. There was a couple of operators right at the beginning when they first launched that who were sacked because they were, zooming in on the wrong parts of people's bodies. And so they went, "You can't do that. You're out. You lose your job," right? But those cameras have been there all the time. Like, is that where we're at too? Just, I don't know.
0: Oh no, it's a really tricky one to navigate. And at her previous job, she'd also ha she has the boss. Ha he's got in-house cameras that he sits in his home and watches the staff in his shop.
1: Yeah,
0: Now,
1: that's
0: at
1: icky.
0: least he made them aware, but it's still icky. I said, I said, one false move from him and Tiger Auntie will be down there, because it's just a bit revolting. I'm sorry. I just, there's got to be a degree of trust. And I'm just, if you are going to say, "Oh, look, I'm an influencer, I've come into the cafe," ask permission of the boss and then the permission of the staff. Like, it's wrong.
1: And
0: I
1: then
0: really.
1: posting it on social media.

0: or it's there forever. Like, that's the
1: That's
0: yucky bit,
1: right.
0: isn't it?
1: Yeah, it is. And I've had a fellow do that when I was kayaking. So I have had someone with a drone, and he was walking up the beach, and I asked him about it. That's the only way I found out I was on it. That was a few years ago. And it was great footage, but it's just like, hello. And you probably couldn't tell it was me. It was an overhead shot, but it is just yeah. And like, I have had someone here in Darwin at the markets trying these out, and but didn't tell us that she was doing it. And she's walking up and saying, and then till after the fact, and saying, "Oh, I was just filming you with it." And I was like, "Oh, I don't know how I feel about that." And I'm no prude, but I just thought, "Oh," the first thought was, "Who's going to get their hands on these glasses and film our precious children?" I'm sorry, I'm just, yeah, I think there needs to be something. We need to have a little bit. Oh, I don't know. We shouldn't have to live like this. Creepy.
0: I know, we all need big hoods, don't we? Something. Thank you,
1: We do.
0: Tara. Have a lovely
1: Thank you
0: day.
1: so much.
0: See you, mate.
1: Okay.
0: Bye.
1: See you.
0: It's Tara in Darwin. I mean, you're on her side. This is all creepy. Pepito says, people who don't care about consent, the smart classes will be used by people who don't care about consent. People who don't care about consent are usually perverts. I think this is all we need to understand about these smart glasses and who might be using them, which is what was just suggested there by Tara as well. This is icky. Do you agree? 1300 057 222 is the number to call. Tom Sulston, Deputy Chair of Digital Rights Watch, spoke to you in the last hour about some of the laws around the filming with the creepy, creepy glasses.
2: The law is a bit of a mess. There are different state and territory-based laws out there. There is also the Federal Privacy Act in Australia. That, unfortunately, is so old that it predates the internet, let alone predating things like smart glasses and AI and facial recognition and that sort of thing. So the protections we have in public are not much. And they don't really reflect the reality where we now live in a scenario where people can use kind of covert cameras to record us, and we don't necessarily even know that they've done that. A lot of the Privacy Act protections that we have kind of depend on us knowing that something has been done to us and then taking an action and talking to a regulator like the Privacy Commissioner. If you don't even know you've been recorded, you can't do that.
0: Yeah, it's interesting, isn't it? That's Tom Sulston, Deputy Chair of the Digital Rights Watch. Keep your thoughts coming, 1300 057 222. Adam has texted in, good name Adam, on 0487 991057. Wants to send this to his mate. He's just calling R. It's usually from Aubrey Redonga, now living in the Top End, says this guy. And he goes, can you please play this? I mean, it's unusual for me to do this for you, Adam, but I'm going to. There we go. Because we're talking about the creepy glasses. It's Nickelback.

0: Yeah, there you go. Nickelback is the only time it's ever been played here at ABC Radio Darwin across the territory. 20 past five. Loads of texts coming through. 0487 99 1057. So a few people are agreeing with Tyra. We are talking, if you're just joining me this afternoon, hello. Picture this. Someone's looking straight at you, but instead of holding up a phone, they're wearing a pair of ordinary glasses that could be recording everything they see. What's your first instinct? Do you ignore it, move tables, or ask if they're filming you, or assume that's the world we live in? We're talking about that because the smart glasses, which have been very expensive, Kmart's just sold out of theirs across the country for less than $90. So there will be people wearing them. There will be people filming. 1-300-057-222. Pete's jumped on the blower. G'day, Pete. How you doing?
1: Pretty good. Yourself?
0: Very good. So you reckon there's a good aspect of having these camera glasses?
1: There is a good aspect. I am recently retired, and I spend a lot of time with people who are, let's say, 20 years older than me. And one of them in particular is relatively computer literate, used to be a legal beagle. And she's got a pretty sure macular degeneration. She uses them to get around. And despite her other half's protest, she catches buses around the city. She uses the glasses to read her the timetable. So she'll say to the glasses, "Tell me what's the next bus that goes from Casuarina to Berrima," and the glasses give her, you know, there's one at 9:21, there's another one at 9:45.
0: Yeah.
1: So she can use them to get around, or read me starting at chapter 6 of War and Peace, and the glasses start reading to her.
0: Yeah.
1: Or read me the contract that I've got from such and such an organisation, the glasses read her the contract.
0: Yeah.
1: So there's some really, really positive things in there for, let's say, for the older generation. But, the creepy side of it, not real keen on. But, as I said, there's some very, very positive things coming out of the invention.
0: Yeah, and you know, this is just the start of them. So if your friend who has got some degeneration of her eyes, I mean, imagine in 2 or 3 years where that technology will be, you know, sort of like, I don't know how far away we are from, you know, Data from, what was he from? One of the science fiction shows, Star Trek, you know, and he just had those 80s glasses that you could just wear all the time and see through things digitally. Who knows? I mean, but maybe it's just about what you do with that material, right? So if you're posting it on social media, that's got to be a different thing than just even filming it for yourself, doesn't it? Yeah.
1: Exactly. But then again, from what I've read, and I don't own a pair, but from what I've read, there's a light on the front of them that comes on when they are recording.
0: Yeah.
1: So if you're aware, then you know that somebody's doing the right or the wrong thing, I suppose. But like I said, if you can't read a bus timetable and these things are going to read it for you, then
0: it gives you
1: the freedom and the independence that we all want.
0: Totally. Pete, thank you so much for calling. It's really great to hear from you. I really appreciate it.
1: Thanks.
0: Thanks, mate. We'll talk soon.
1: Bye.
0: There's Pete. So there's Pete saying a good aspect of the glasses is particularly for older generations because they can help you. They can see things. You know, those new ones, they'll be able to see. Those cameras will be able to, you'll be able to ask it, what type of plant is that? What type of bird is that? 1-300-057-222. But then you get, as Tara said before, this was her niece's experience.
2: My niece who's just finished school and she's got a couple of little part-time jobs. She's fairly new to those jobs and one of them is in a cafe. And this fellow has come in and videoed her while she's making the coffee, like literally looking at the bench. So she's young. She hasn't got the armor that I've got after however many years. I'm middle-aged. And he didn't tell her, and she found out because someone, he put it up on TikTok, and he critiqued the cafe, critiqued her coffee making, and hadn't told her, and I didn't even know that the cafe owner knew.
0: So that was Tara going, "It is icky. I don't like it. This is my young niece just starting off, and someone has filmed my young niece making coffee, being a barista, and then done a critique of it on TikTok with these creepy glasses. Where do you fit with that? 1-300-057-222. Totally agree with Tara. This is wrong, says another. Oh, yeah. And what about how many kids give you this slip and bolt when the... We have to worry about the creep with glasses waiting for your kid to fall over? Way too risky. What a dangerous mess these glasses present. Maybe glasses could be licensed or prescripted, says a text. 1300 057 222.
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0: Open to talk about whatever you would like this afternoon. Now, Dave in Darwin texted in earlier and said, what about these signs? So, you know those traffic signs that the government launched, previous government, I think, launched them, so that they could give you a traffic warning. There's been a traffic accident on a big road and please avoid that area. But are they being used for political purposes or not? Dave, g'day. How you doing?
7: Yeah, good. Thanks, Adam. Yeah.
0: So just remind me, what did you see on the signs that raised your eckle?
7: Yeah. They're running all over town at the moment. And I don't know, these signs, what did they cost? $200,000 or $300,000 each? And there's about five or six of them. So there's over... you know, a couple of million dollars. And ostensibly that was for road safety. Like, you know, there's an accident here and blah, blah, blah. And, but now it's got, hello, thanks, Pitch Black, which is fine. You know, it's a great Darwin thing. But then it says, you know, secure North, strong Australia, which is sort of a political message because some people would disagree with that. It makes us a target. But what's next? Luke Gosling is guilty? Who knows? But somebody in an office somewhere has decided that we can put this sign up on these road safety signs, and they put these messages up, which is like two-stage messages, like, you know, safety belt, and then you have to wait for the next bit saying, you know, make it click or something. And so you're watching the sign, waiting for it to change to give you the message. It just seems a bit strange to me.
0: So what would you, would you prefer the signs to say something like, Pitch Black finishes in 3 days, thank you for your patience, or something like that, so it's just more informative rather than...
7: Well, I mean, why is Pitch Black on there? Are they road safety signs, or are they something else?
0: That's a good question,
7: isn't it? What are they for, you know? Yeah. You know, who knows?
0: Yeah. I mean,

0: Have you seen them do, I mean, have you seen them do it a lot? Pitch black, one thing. Have you seen it in other circumstances?
1: Yeah, it's been going for the last few days, and it seems to be every sign. No road safety message, which, you know, I've got nothing against pitch black. You know, I mean, you could argue that's an awful lot of taxpayers' money going to fly jets around and give us a display at Mindle, which, you know, I watched it. But it is, you know, it's our money that's being spent. And just wondering who decided that a message about pitch black on a road safety sign would be appropriate.
0: Well, Dave, we're going to find out for you. Let's do some investigating. We'll dig it. We'll dig it up for you, mate.
1: All right.
0: Yeah, I mean, there's been a lot of people here for pitch black. There's a lot of tourists here. There's 2,500 soldiers here. Yeah.
1: Oh, yeah, no, they bring a lot of money. But defence is a political thing.
0: Yeah.
1: It's not a tourist attraction. These planes are designed to kill people, to be honest. And what's going on in the world at the moment, you know, don't get me wrong. It's, you know, it's great to see, and it brings up the Darwin economy. But why are they using road safety signs, which is millions of dollars are being spent on, for something that's nothing to do with road safety?
0: Yeah. Thank you, David. We will investigate for you. I appreciate your call this afternoon. How are the roads?
1: Thanks, mate. I might be the only one who cares, but, you know, it's just a thought.
0: No, everybody can care. That's good. All right. See you, mate. We'll talk soon. Bye.
1: Thanks.
0: Dave and Darwin's. We'll investigate who decides to put what on those signs, those digital signs. If you've got an answer, please let me know. 1-300-057-222. Someone says, cameras on digital signboards. What are the three different cameras on these signboards? That's a good question. I can think of numerous examples, says another text, of where glasses would be very useful in my work as a builder, particularly if they can zoom in, effectively magnifying. I think viewing of pretty anything I do in my life would not make particularly riveting entertainment. I think TikTok would plunge further into complete irrelevance if people started uploading video of people just doing normal stuff. Yeah, but, you know, that's what happens on TikTok, I think, isn't it? I don't know. I don't watch it. Let's get the latest in the ABC newsroom. Rio Davis, hello.
2: Good afternoon, Adam. Making news, the Federal Minister for Northern Australia says her government is still committed to getting the Port of Darwin, which is currently leased by a Chinese-owned company, back into Australian hands. At last year's federal election, Prime Minister Anthony Albanese pledged Labor would return the port to Australian ownership, but the government's since been locked in negotiations with Chinese company Landbridge as it tries to secure an Australian buyer. Resources Minister Madeleine King says regaining ownership of the port is a challenge, but the government is still committed to making it happen. The acting Prime Minister says Iran's closure of the Strait of Hormuz is unacceptable. US President Donald Trump has warned Iran it has one last chance to sign a deal to end the war before it faces what he describes as decapitation. Richard Marles says the government wants to see de-escalation between the US and Iran to stabilise global fuel supply. And pressure is growing for the boss of soccer's governing body to resign as the European Federation threatens legal action over his controversial plan to sell off stakes in the World Cup to private investors. UEFA says it's written to FIFA president Gianni Infantino, warning it's considering legal action over his now-scrapped proposal. England's Football Association is also expected to join countries like Wales and Finland in withdrawing their support for Infantino's re-election. Adam, there'll be more news at 6.
0: That's a fascinating story, isn't it, that all of the countries went, no, you can't sell off the FIFA World Cup. What are you doing? It's already dodgy enough as it is.
2: Yeah, and then handing out FIFA Peace Prizes and all these things. Very strange.
0: Yeah, exactly. Thank you. We'll talk to you later. There's Rio Davis. We'll be back with you at 6, straight after 6.
3: Hello, Samantha Donovan here on PM at 5 past 6. The gambling industry hits back at claims it offers drugs and sex workers to wagering addicts. Also, the Royal Commission on Anti-Semitism hears how pro-Palestine rallies have affected the Jewish community. And a website selling Tasmanian Neil LaSalle merchandise is taken down.
4: It is misleading, and it's something that is done in very, very poor faith around moments where we've seen this with major bushfire events or flooding events where people will prey on that to make a quick buck.
3: I hope you'll join me for PM just after the 6 o'clock news.

0: Expecting that trend to continue throughout the week. So pretty much clear skies until the weekend and a general warming trend up to the high 20s. As we go further north, those winds will start to ease off as well as we go through the week. In the top end, we saw a reasonably mostly sunny day. In the eastern part of the top end, there was a few showers as well as a couple of showers over Darwin in the very early morning, if you are up for that. elsewhere, just pretty much cloudy, a bit smoky. We're expecting a minimum of 20 degrees tonight in Darwin, 18 in the rural area, and then up to 32 again tomorrow. Catherine is going to be 13 tonight, 31 tomorrow. Nhulunbuy, 18 and 31. And Borroloola, 17 and 29. So we're expecting those kind of temperatures to continue throughout the rest of the week.
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1: The Chief Minister says her government is committed to increasing rental supply through initiatives in its housing strategy released today. The Territory's vacancy rate, lowest in the country at under 1%. That basically means there is nowhere to rent. Tens of people applying for each individual rental property at the same time. Now, the Chief Minister, who it was an interesting press conference because it was to launch the Top End Grand Fondo, which is the largest cycling event in the NT. So Parliament House looked more like the start line of the Tour de Darwin, I guess you would say, today. The lycra-clad Leah Fenocchiara leading a pack of CLP ministers and assistant ministers in matching orange jerseys. But the press pack did talk to the Chief Minister about her new housing strategy released today. There's a lot of plans for construction in Holtz, in Catherine, in Tennant Creek, in Alice Springs. The big question, though, is where are the tradies going to come from, or can we retain our tradies given the massive projects like the Brisbane Olympics that are happening on the East Coast?
3: I know nationally there's a lot of competition for major projects, but where else in the country would you rather be than here? We are delivering four nation-building projects right now with the Northern Marine Complex and a 5,500-tonne ship lift coming out of the ground, with the Territory Energy Link delivering 670 kilometres of important infrastructure corridor that we will need to deliver for this nation and the territory into the future. Arafura Rare Earths kicking off in September, and of course Beetaloo Gas powering territory homes in 1 month's time. This is where the future is. It is here in the territory. And you overlay on top of that the opportunity we have in Nhulunbuy to underpin a quarter of this nation's fuel supply needs on Aboriginal land for the benefit of Aboriginal people. The territory really is moving ahead and ready to play its role in this country in terms of delivering that leadership that we need to be able to support a strong Australia.
1: So that was the Chief Minister today at press conference outside Parliament House. Tech says it's quite simple to keep and attract tradies here in the NT. This is Paul and Gillen. Says, as a tradie myself, we used to get the paying rates in Australia, not anymore. Bump up the rates and these projects will happen. So basically pay more money. Another text, 1300 057 222. This is unadulterated CM from the Chief Minister, again with the usual pie in the sky projects. A little birdie told me that the ratio of men to women in Far North Queensland is something like 2 to every 5. It's almost like a plague. Very few afford getting the NT with the fuel and cost of leaving. Just like, honestly, I don't believe some of the rubbish, says the text. Keep your thoughts coming, 0487 991057. And on these, well, the digital safety signs, right? So we're going to investigate who decides what goes on those digital safety signs. But Slim says, I want to know what all those cameras do on those digital safety signs. I'm tired of asking. I've never had a clear explanation on the cameras on the digital signboards. We will try and find that for you tomorrow, I promise, ABC Darwin. Which, by the way, if you are in the Top End, I'm going to take the show out to the very first day of the Darwin Festival, which starts tomorrow. Oh, my gosh. 5 o'clock.

Festival Park opens, you'll hear from Kate Fell, the outgoing artistic director. Had a look today at the Spiegel tent, because we'll bring, of course, the happy hour next week. If you don't have tickets to the happy hour, oh, I've got some, which I'll give to you later on, maybe next week. Anyway, happy hour, 4 to 6 next week. Live radio show. It'll be fun. We've got about 15 different artists for you to meet and see. I think it's about 500 tickets gone, but I might have tickets that no one else has. I'll see that. Anyway, 1-300-057-222. Hi, Adam. Just curious why the ABC Happy Hour for the last couple of years is now scheduled 1 week onto the DF and not beforehand. Oh, it's always been in that first week, hasn't it? I mean, I've been doing the Happy Hour for a long time. I don't think it was beforehand, was it? Anyway, it is next week is when it's happening, Wednesday. Not Thursday, because the cricket starts on Thursday. That's a different story. Who knew, as Pink says? Going to meet a Spanish pilot in a second. Last couple of days of Pitch Black. You should see what he says about our food. You

0: Who knew? I mean, who knew if we're getting filmed by the creepy, creepy glasses that everyone's got now? Who knows? 1-300-057-222. That was Pink. Spencer's with you after seven.
1: Bruce Springsteen once wrote, "There's 57 channels with nothing on. The combination of subscription and free-to-air TV should mean there's a plethora of content to keep you glued to the telly." The reality is probably closer to Bruce Springsteen's conclusion. So tonight we sort the wheat from the chaff, courtesy of Nick Prescott and you.

0: What are you watching and why? I'm Spence Denny. Hope we can chat after 7 tonight on 105.7 ABC Radio Darwin and the Northern Territory.
1: That's interesting that he goes 57 channels of crap and nothing to watch. I thought it was Pink Floyd who said 13 channels of and still nothing to watch. I thought that was the first person. Anyway, Spencer's with you after 7. Fascinating discussion. Now, it's the last week of the biannual war game exercise Pitch Black. So this is your last chance to catch the jets thundering over Darwin, the takeoffs, the night flying, and those photos that only seem possible at this time of the year. Or perhaps you're a little bit like Sajan and you're reaching your threshold of the louver-rattling sounds of freedom. So good news, it's almost finished. 21 countries involved, flying the world's most advanced aircraft, including the most expensive of the planes here, well, at least the fighter jets, is the Spanish with their Eurofighter Typhoons.
2: Hello there, I'm Mayor Morente. I belong to the Spanish Air Force and a F-18 fighter pilot. I'm here participating in the amazing Pitch Black exercise here at Darwin.
1: I imagine it is an amazing Pitch Black exercise. How big were the celebrations on Monday after the World Cup win?
2: Well, man, like, you know, it was quite a contrast because we won the World Cup, but already we have to run to the airbase because we were having sorties and everything, you know. So it was like we were celebrating at the same time that we were preparing for the mission.
1: Yeah, I thought that was a bit unfair. They could have given you the one day off, couldn't they?
2: I already told them.
1: Yeah.
2: But come on, even that I tried to use, since I am a flight safety officer, I have very good excuses, like, you know, that to be in the mood for the mission and everything. But nah, we just bring our happiness to that day.
1: This is your first time to Australia. Tell me what happened when you first arrived here and you... I mean, how did you get here, by the way?
2: Okay, to get here was quite challenging in the sense that we are more than 200 people. We bring the two 330s that are like the tanker planes. We bring here the transport as well, the Airbus 400. And then we bring 6 Eurofighters. So you cannot just have like a simple, easy way to get here. We have to plan quite a lot, all the refuelings, all the stops and everything. It took a whole week in one of the tankers.
1: Yeah.
2: And that's like, they are quite like multi-role in that sense, you know, like they can be doing VIP, they can be even like the full detachment just was divided in two of them. And we are sitting down just in the back of the airplane because even the center of gravity plays a role there. Because that, the same airplane that we were flying here as passengers, was the one that were doing several air-to-air refuelings.
1: ABC Radio Darwin, Adam Steer with you this afternoon, right across the Northern Territory. Major Alejandro Morente is your guest from Spanish Air and Space Force. Tell me about your role here at Pitch Black.
2: I am the flight safety officer, so I was integrated, we call it the core planning team, in that sense to study the risks about these missions beforehand, the long like legs to come here, the fatigue on the pilots as well, knowing that we are going to be in with many different cultures, countries, so language barrier plays a role as well, and then you try to study the possible risk in flight and as well on the ground.
1: What's been your experience at the mess? How's the food been?
2: The food here, man, we come from Spain, you know, we are very, you know, like, no, it was great. I cannot complain at all, you know, like it was, the point here is that you have so many options in the sense like, I mean, you go to the market, for example, you know, you have Mexican, you have Italian food. So even sometimes I ask myself like, okay, what is the Australian food? Like how it tastes? Because right now, like...
1: it's a melting pot, isn't it?
2: Yeah, totally.
1: Based in the Canary Islands, aren't you?
2: Yeah, what a paradise, isn't it? Yeah, man, it's I can tell you, it's just, as I said before, it's just like a paradise. Like, there are like 7 major islands, and each island is unique, it's different. Some of them are desertic. Other, they are full of vegetation. One of, for example, the things that surprises is that we have, for example... an astronomy observatory there that is quite important for the world, with the biggest telescope of the world.

0: The night skies are just amazing as well, since we are in the middle of the Atlantic. And just there, we have the 46 wing, which I belong to, and we are transitioning from the Hornets, that the airplane I'm flying, to the Eurofighters, that are the airplane that we have here at Darwin now.
1: So you'll get to fly a Eurofighter, you hope?
0: Man, I would love to.
1: Yeah.
0: And I was pretty close to be a passenger in one of them, but was a ground abort. So I keep waiting, man, for that
1: Fingers
0: opportunity. Yeah.
1: crossed. Well, look,
0: Totally.
1: enjoy your time here in Australia. Can you send a message to our Spanish community in Darwin and the Northern Territory?
0: Por supuesto, claro que sí. 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I am very proud to be part of Spain, to be such a like faraway place. And of course, all the Spanish people that are in Australia, you are not now far away from us. I can say that it's quite an amazing place to live here.
1: Bueno, para hablar en español.
0: Hablo en español.
1: Sí.
0: Por supuesto, pues nada, toda la comunidad española, estamos aquí del Ejército del Aire y del Espacio. 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
1: So there you go. Pitch Black will be finishing in just a couple of days. And those, spare a thought for those fighter pilots. It takes them a week to get back from Spain. You have to fly in those planes. There's no toilets in the planes. You've got to sit in it for 8 hours. Refueling, or maybe even longer, 10 hours, something like that. It'd be hard anyway. 1300 057 222. Keep your thoughts coming.
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1: Look, I thought I'd play this because this is a band, the sort of like Eric Clapton kind of bandish that have been around for a long time, Spain and Italy. And I played this the other day and a few people went, can you play that again? What is that? So it's Yaraba de Palo and it's called La Flaca, which is like, I don't know, I mean, that's sort of like skinny person, I think. ABC Darwin, right across the Northern Territory. It's 8 to 6.

La Flaca. It's called Yaraba de Palo, which I was just playing it because, you know, the Spanish are about to leave us. Well, the Spanish Air and Space Force, they're called, are about to leave us if you're in the top end of the Northern Territory because pitch black, just a couple of days left. Tomorrow, if you're in the top end, you are going to hear from the Air Commodore, who will be giving a big thank you to everybody for what has happened. Hey, it's four away from six, so it might be time for this.

0: Yes, Carl Darling from ABC News. He's your newsreader at 7 o'clock. Hi, for the new fanfare. How are you doing?
1: I'm well, thank you, Adam. How are you?
0: Good. Now, we've been talking about the housing policy that the government has launched today and the extraordinary press conference that was held today, which I'm sure you'll probably show some footage of tonight, where the Chief Minister, flanked by ministers and assistant ministers in a peloton of orange lycra, talking about government policy.
1: Yeah, that's right. And of course, obviously previewing some exciting events that are coming up. But in terms of the housing stuff, you know, we have seen the government for quite some time now talking about sort of their first home buy schemes for quite some bit, spruiking that in terms of getting people in the door for their first homes and looking to get some of those more homes built. But today the government's been also, you know, trying to address some of those concerns around rental issues here in the Northern Territory as part of their housing strategy, sort of saying that they are committed to increasing rental supply in the territory, looking to try and boost some of those properties that are available through projects approved under the Federal Housing Australia Future Fund. The Chief Minister sort of pointing to some of those private sector.
0: I know, but I mean, it's interesting, isn't it? Because I had a look at the breakdown. So if you are if you own your land, if you own your house outright or you're a mortgage holder, that's about 44% or something of the Northern Territory population. But quite closer behind that at around 35% is renters, right? Because people come and go from the Northern Territory. It's one of the things that happen. And a rental vacancy rate of less than 1%, there is nowhere. To how you can't grow a population unless you can house the people. So
1: it's very tough.
0: You're at the airport today catching our bronze medalist from the Northern Territory.
1: That's right. 18-year-old para-athlete Bryce Britton returning home to obviously some very happy family members. It was amazing to see, you know, them wrapping around each other and just being so excited coming back. You know, I believe her first time overseas, competing overseas, picking up a bronze in the women's 200-metre sprint at the Commonwealth Games in Glasgow. And already,

0: after that win, setting her sights on the 2028 Paralympics. So, who knows, maybe...
1: Good on. We need some more Olympians in the Northern Territory. Fly the flag. Good on you, Kyle. We'll hear from you. We'll see you at 7 o'clock tonight. Have a good day.
0: Thanks, Adam.
1: Thank you for all of your time, company, and energy today. That's been fascinating. We will try and get you answers on the digital safety signs and the laws around these new creepy glasses tomorrow. Also, if you're in the top end, I'm going to take you to the first day of the Darwin Festival. I'll talk to you tomorrow at 6.
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3: Good evening, Rio Davis with ABC News. A member of the Northern Territory opposition says the Country Liberal Party government is not using millions of dollars in Commonwealth funding to improve housing in the region. The NT government today released its housing strategy for the next 4 years, with a major focus on home ownership, construction and land release. The strategy also includes a focus on greater tenant accountability in public housing. Labor member for Gwadja, Chancey Paik, says the housing strategy won't help struggling Territorians pay rent or afford a house.
4: This is again a government that continues to just take a punitive and draconian approach to overcoming complex situations in our communities. It's a glossy document that doesn't actually lock the government in or commit the government in to transformative reform that's needed.
3: The NT government has asked native title holders in Alice Springs to negotiate the development of land in the town. Lura Tipa Aboriginal Corporation represents traditional owners, and its land use coordinator Graham Smith says the government wants to develop 58 hectares west of the town and another parcel of land behind the casino in the CBD. He says a meeting will be held in early September to determine if native title holders want to proceed.
5: These two areas were consulted on back in 2022, and a response was given back to the NT government, the former Labor government, to which we did not get a response. We ran into an election, and so the CLP government have put a different proposal to us. However, we will still go and consult again.
3: A Senate inquiry into Labor's gambling advertising bill has been shown a promotional video featuring children dressed in gambling merchandise. Political reporter Courtney Withers has more from Parliament House.
6: Gambling companies have been grilled by senators across party lines on the inquiry's second day. Independent Senator David Pocock showed the inquiry a promotional video which features children he says look as young as 12 years old dressed up in gambling merchandise. The video shows children competing in a relay on a race course with commentary akin to a horse race. Responsible Wagering Australia's Kai Campbell told the inquiry it will be looked into.
7: I think that is something that I can absolutely take away and raise with my members.
6: An inquiry report is due on August the 17th.
3: The Super Members Council wants the federal government to make Australia's superannuation system truly universal. Its new modelling shows a rule excluding part-time workers aged under 18 from receiving compulsory super will result in 500,000 teens losing out on more than $400 million just this financial year. Last month, Labor opted to extend compulsory super to all workers under 18 into its national platform, and the council's CEO, Misha Schubert, wants that to become law.
8: Every young Australian worker should be being paid super from the first hour of the first day of their first job. It's those earliest of dollars that go in right at the very start of your working life that work the hardest for you.
3: There's been conflicting signals from the United States and Iran over the status of talks to end their five-month-old war. Tweong Fitzpatrick reports.
9: US President Donald Trump says the talks were underway, warning of a last chance for Tehran to sign a good deal, but Iran denied that negotiations were being held or planned. Mr. Trump told reporters talks are going on right now at an Oval Office event when asked about the state of negotiations, adding that the sides were talking at the request of Iran, Saudi Arabia, the United Arab Emirates and Qatar, among others. Earlier on Monday, the Iranian Foreign Ministry said no negotiations with the United States were taking place and no meetings were scheduled, adding that the only discussions currently occurring are with Oman over management of the Strait of Hormuz.
3: And 18-year-old Northern Territory

0: Military para-athlete Brasias Britton has touched down on home soil this afternoon after claiming bronze in the women's 200-metre T38 sprint at the Commonwealth Games in Glasgow over the weekend. The result was a career-defining moment for the teen from the remote community of Ramanginning, who says she was inspired by Cathy Threeman. Britton was welcomed home by her emotional family and says she's still coming to terms with her result.
1: I was so shocked when I saw the strain. I was like, oh my God, is this actually for real? Oh, I started crying. My teammate was there. She was like, oh my God, I'm so proud of you. Yeah, it's crazy.
0: In the weather for today, there's a slight chance of showers in the eastern Arnhem district, mostly sunny elsewhere. Darwin and Catherine a top of 32 degrees today, Tennant Creek 28, and Alice Springs reaching a top of 23 degrees. That's the latest in ABC News.
2: Good evening and welcome to PM. I'm Samantha Donovan, coming to you from the lands of the Wurundjeri people of the Kulin Nation in Melbourne. Tonight, the gambling industry hits back at claims it offers drugs and sex workers to betting addicts. Also, the Royal Commission on Anti-Semitism hears how pro-Palestine rallies have affected the Jewish community, and a website selling Neil LaSeal merchandise is taken down.
3: It is misleading, and it's something that is done in very, very poor faith around moments where we've seen this with major bushfire events or flooding events where people will prey on that to make a quick buck.
2: We start this evening with the Senate inquiry into the government's draft laws on gambling ads and online betting. Gambling industry representatives have today rejected suggestions that problem gamblers have been offered inducements such as drugs and escort services to lure them into wagering more. The betting companies say that any illegal activity should be reported. Rachel Mealy filed this story.
4: And away they go in the rivalry relay over the 400 metres. And it's Terrain Mortlake showing out, loving the wet conditions at the moment.
5: It sounds like a horse race, but instead it's kids in a running race and they're competing to win money for their sporting clubs.
6: Well done. That was a huge effort. Did you enjoy that?
7: Yeah, it was all right.
6: It was good fun. They bullied you a little bit there, didn't they? They were a bit bigger and a bit older.
7: Yeah, they were.
6: But you had a bit of fun?
7: Yes.
5: The children wear bibs emblazoned with the logo of betting company Bet365. At today's Senate inquiry, Independent Senator David Pocock put this question to Kai Cantwell from the gambling industry lobby group Responsible Wagering Australia.
8: Then you can answer, is it responsible for Bet365, one of your members, to be dressing children up in their branding to market gambling as part of a promotion?
5: Senator Pocock says he found the footage of the running race deeply problematic.
9: I'm not going to shy away from the fact that you've presented me with pictures of children wearing gambling products. I think that is something that I can absolutely take away and raise with my members and address moving forward.
8: And so is this an example of the so-called responsible wagering industry that you talked about in your opening statement?
9: I think, as I said in my earlier answer, Senator, has the industry always got things right? No. We're presented with cases where we may have got things wrong. We're quick to act.
5: And after yesterday's explosive claims, today, Sportsbet took its chance to give its version of events. Jules Norton-Selzer is the company's Director of Corporate Affairs.
10: But I also want to make it very clear that we have zero evidence of the allegations made by Reverend Costello yesterday.
5: Anti-gambling advocate Tim Costello and former NRL player Luke Bateman told yesterday's inquiry that problem gamblers have been supplied with cocaine, sex workers and alcohol to keep them betting. Jules Norton-Selzer says Sportsbet has no tolerance for behaviour of that kind.
10: We have no tolerance for that kind of deplorable conduct, and no information has been provided to us beyond what was referenced yesterday, and we would gladly investigate it.
5: Betting agency Tabcorp was next. Its head of government affairs is Julian Wheeling.
11: These claims do not in any way form part of Tabcorp's customer offering. And Tabcorp has zero tolerance for this behaviour.
5: The government's gambling reforms, which the Senate inquiry is looking into, include restricting the times gambling ads can be aired on.

0: TV and radio to limit children's exposure to them. The legislation would do nothing to crack down on inducements offered to gamblers. Greens Senator Sarah Hanson-Young says the 2 days of evidence at the inquiry have only exposed more problems.
1: The more you look at this, the worse it gets. This piece of legislation is riddled with holes and loopholes and errors.
0: Representatives of the Department of Sport and the Arts were called before the inquiry and were asked about the origin of the legislation. Senator Hanson-Young says not enough research was done before the bill was drawn up.
1: The department just now wasn't even able to tell us what advice this legislation is based on, what evidence they've used to formulate this law, and we continue to hear from the various stakeholders that it just won't work.
0: She's calling on the government to go back to the drawing board.
1: The government needs to read the room. Australians aren't happy, the parliament's not happy, and the experts are saying this whole thing is a farce.
2: Green Senator Sarah Hanson-Young, that report from Rachel Mealy. Well, as that Senate inquiry into the federal government's proposed gambling law changes continues, the corporate watchdog is warning Australians about a newer form of wagering that's increasing in popularity here. The Australian Securities and Investments Commission, ASIC, cautions betting on prediction markets is highly risky because the offshore platforms offering the service are illegal here. Prediction markets allow users to place money on yes or no questions on a wide range of topics. Reporter Miles Hobrock-Walk is here to tell us more. Miles, what sort of questions are people betting on?
3: Well, frankly, Sam, they become very absurd, but every question on a prediction market always asks a user to wager on yes or no. And they can be from the quite mundane things such as the oil price, several other kind of similar to futures markets on financial products that people can trade in already. But as I say, they can get very absurd too, from things as fanciful as is the earth flat and will NASA declare the earth to be flat by the end of 2026, let's say, yes or no. People have the chance to wager in on those kind of questions. But there also are some that are quite morbid, frankly. There is one prediction market quite famous. They're valued at more than $20 billion Australian dollars, called Polymarket. They offer several markets on conflicts, including the Ukraine-Russia war, several conflicts in the Middle East, even whether or not pandemics will be declared across the globe by the end of this year. And with all of this in mind, it brings in not just two questions, really, which is the first one, which is this a fair playing field, which ASIC has raised concerns about, but also the morality of these prediction markets, given that some of these markets and some of these questions are so acutely tied to human suffering.
2: And what sort of money is involved, say, if someone bets correctly on one of those yes or no questions?
3: Well, it depends on how much they stake in any of these questions, right? But what we do know is that the sheer scale of trade on these prediction markets, particularly just two very big ones, Kalshi and Polymarket, they're the two biggest and have kind of this rivalry right now in the kind of global prediction market game. They're dealing in billions of dollars of trade US on a monthly basis. So it's just massive. Now, in terms of the way that people's own winnings are calculated, that's largely based off the probability of a yes or no. And what's unique about prediction markets, and here's how their proponents have argued it's different to gambling, is that there's no bookmaker. Instead of making a bet with a bookmaker where you would give money over to a corporate entity or an individual who would then provide you odds and they would exchange money for it, instead it's actually betting against other users. And so there's no bookmaker. So the money really is only in transaction fees and account fees and other kind of licensing deals that prediction markets basically take. So they don't actually take people's stake, and so as a result don't have to leverage as much as well.
2: And you mentioned a couple of the platforms, but who's behind them? Who's running them?
3: Well, some are far more opaque than others, but several of them are based overseas. Polymarket's ownership structure is quite dense and complicated. There's been some really interesting efforts to try and find out where their actual headquarters are in and around the Americas, because they're technically not based out of the US, whereas Kalshi is a US-run company. What's interesting is their associations to the White House, indeed through Donald Trump Jr., the US president's son. He has loose financial stakes in both of these two prediction markets. There's even been some efforts to see if the Trump family could organize some sort of prediction market of their own. It's worth, though, noting just how some of these companies have become so endemic into life. People who watched the FIFA World Cup very recently may have noticed on their screens in Australia ads for another prediction market company, a group called Predict Street. Now, they signed a so-called prediction partnership with FIFA. That meant that even though these companies are illegal in Australia, we couldn't avoid seeing advertisements pitch side at games. And we know this event was watched by millions of Australians, Sam.
2: Yeah, so some of the elements you're telling us about here are certainly sounding a bit dodgy, but what are ASIC's specific concerns about Australians using these platforms?
3: The heart of ASIC's concern is essentially that these products are marketed as a financial product, that they're not gambling. ASIC remains really largely unconvinced of this argument. It's worth reflecting on this statistic that the Wall Street Journal ran when they did a huge, dense analysis of Polymarket, and they found that 70% of Polymarket users are losing money when they engage in these operations. And as well, ASIC has these concerns about the kind of function of prediction markets is that the vast, vast majority of people who engage with them end up losing.
2: Reporter Miles Holbrook-Walk. At the Royal Commission on Anti-Semitism and Social Cohesion, a senior New South Wales police officer has given evidence that police couldn't stop a neo-Nazi rally from going ahead last year. The inquiry is examining the action of protesters and police at both that event and a protest at the Sydney Opera House in 2023. It's heard evidence that both rallies have had a profound impact on Australia's Jewish community. Reporter Victoria Pengilly has been following today's hearing in Sydney. Victoria, let's start with the neo-Nazi rally. The New South Wales Police Acting Deputy Commissioner Peter McKenna was questioned about how this was authorised. What did he tell the Royal Commission?
4: So, Sam, this was a protest that happened in November last year outside New South Wales Parliament, where 60 men dressed in black unfurled a banner reading "Abolish the Jewish Lobby," playing essentially into this anti-Semitic trope that Jewish people control the government. It was organised by White Australia, formerly known as the National Socialist Network, and it lasted around 8 minutes. There is strict protest law in New South Wales, meaning groups wishing to protest have to lodge what's called a Form 1 application notifying police of their intentions. Now, Acting Deputy Commissioner Peter McKenna was asked about this, and he said when police received that form, they sought internal legal advice and were advised at the time because no offence had been committed by the White Australia group, it had to be allowed to go ahead. Now, he said after the demonstration happened, police then sought legal advice again, and one person was charged with publicly inciting racial hatred. But he admitted it took months to get lawyers to agree that it was, in fact, an offence. Now, the acting deputy commissioner did concede that the Jewish community weren't notified of that protest ahead of time, despite being organised by neo-Nazis.
5: It was a human error. We have systems in place to do that sort of thing. And unfortunately, on this occasion, that did not occur. I understand why that would upset that Jewish community, and they have our deepest apologies for not informing them of that. But unfortunately, it was human error, and we've put systems in place since to make sure that doesn't happen again.
2: New South Wales Police Acting Deputy Commissioner Peter McKenna. And Victoria, not long after the outbreak of the war in Gaza, there was a very controversial rally at the Sydney Opera House. What did the Royal Commission hear about that today?
4: So we heard from one witness, David Ossip. He represented the New South Wales Jewish Board of Deputies. It's a conservative lobby group, and he was asked about this rally. It was organised by pro-Palestine protesters, as he said, 2 days after the October 7 attack. in 2023 in Israel, and they organised it in response to a decision by the New South Wales government to light up the sails of the Opera House in blue and white in support of Israel. Now, organisers said at the time that decision was insensitive to Palestinians who've been subjected to the Israeli government's military action. They said that it was meant to be a peaceful rally, and it largely was a peaceful rally, but organisers admitted it was hijacked by a small minority of protesters who yelled offensive slurs, including "Where's the Jews?" Now, David Ossip said that that rally was appalling and that the Jewish community at the time were advised to stay away from the CBD.

0: day in the Opera House so as to not inflame tensions, something he found offensive. And there was this testy moment under cross-examination, Sam, by counsel representing the Palestine Action Group, Dominic Toomey SC. David Ossip said he'd struggled to understand the motivation of protest organisers while attacks in Israel were still occurring. And this led into this back and forth about the timeline of the Hamas attacks and the Israeli government's response. And it was put to David Ossip by Dominic Toomey that the Israeli Defence Force started conducting airstrikes on the Gaza Strip on the evening of October 7. Here's a little of what we heard during the inquiry earlier.
1: I just have to make the point, this is a Royal Commission on anti-Semitism. We're dealing with the protest where protesters shouted out, F the Jews and we're the Jews and I'm going to kill them all. And I'm a bit confused as to why we're getting caught up in the minutiae of the timeline of a foreign military operation, even though I do reject the premise of your question as well.
2: Mr. Ossip, if the line of questioning falls outside matters that are properly before me, I will rule the question inadmissible. I have not made that ruling.
1: Absolutely, Commissioner. I fully respect that.
3: David Ossip is president of the Jewish Board of Deputies. We also heard the voice there of the Royal Commissioner, Virginia Bell. Our reporter was Victoria Pengilly. This is PM. I'm Samantha Donovan. You can hear all our programs live or later on ABC Listen. It's the third most traded currency in the world, but the Japanese yen hit a 40-year low last month. In an effort to halt the slide and prop up the currency, the United States and Japan have undertaken a rare coordinated intervention, buying up yen on Friday, a move that hasn't occurred since 1998. Tanya Drindrinos reports.
4: A signal of friendship. That's how US President Donald Trump framed a joint intervention with Tokyo to bolster the yen.
5: We're very strong, very, very strong financially. They have a weakening yen and they wanted a little bit of help. And we're always there for Japan. Japan's been very good to us, with the exception, of course, of Pearl Harbor.
4: As for what's in it for the US?
5: Financial benefit. Financial benefit. It's also good for the world economy. Like when we did with Argentina, I got criticized. We made $25 billion on that deal. On Venezuela, we make hundreds of billions of dollars. I make good deals.
4: It's unclear how much the US spent, but a Reuters photograph of a notepad in front of US Treasury Secretary Scott Bessent on Friday read, "To do, buy Japanese yen, 5 to 10 bill." It's believed Japan may have spent as much as $36 billion US dollars. Japan's finance minister is Satsuki Katayama.
6: Japan's Ministry of Finance is closely monitoring the situation and remains in close communication with the US Treasury Department. We will not hesitate to conduct further coordinated intervention if necessary.
4: It's a rare move, but it's not without precedent. The last joint intervention took place in 2011, but that action was taken to weaken the yen following the earthquake and tsunami that triggered the Fukushima disaster. It's the first time they've traded to boost the yen since 1998. Shiro Armstrong is a professor of economics and the director of the Japan-Australia Research Centre at the Australian National University.
7: The yen has been continuing to weaken from a number of factors. The interest rate in Japan is very low compared to the United States or Australia, so people are borrowing in yen, buying US dollars and weakening the yen. And there are fundamental factors with the Japanese economy where people just don't want to invest in Japan as much as they used to. So this trend is putting a lot of pressure on Japanese inflation. Japanese imports are very expensive as the yen weakens.
4: Professor Shiro Armstrong explains what the alternative might have looked like.
7: Japan could have done this alone, and it's betting against the market and it's pretty risky. What that would have done perhaps would be the Japanese would have to sell US treasuries to do that, and that would push up borrowing costs in the United States.
4: He says it'll be a matter of waiting to see how markets respond.
7: This joint coordinated intervention may stabilise markets and stop the yen from weakening further, or it might slow down the weakening. But it points to other factors, challenges of servicing government debt in Japan, in the United States. It is not common, as we've seen, to intervene like this for both the United States and Japan. So it points to growing financial and fiscal risks internationally, which points to more uncertainty.

0: more volatility for the Australian economy in the medium term.
1: Independent economist Saul Leslake says the intervention will have an impact for Australians seeking to buy yen with Aussie dollars.
2: So far, the intervention has only pushed the yen up by about 4%. That's a significant move, but it's not a major one. Japan won't be quite as cheap a destination for the increasing number of Australian holidaymakers who visit Japan, and I don't think it has any material implications for Australia's trade with Japan.
1: Both Japan and the US have vowed there will be further intervention if necessary.
3: Tanya Dendrinos reporting. Tasmania's famous elephant seal Neil drew attention from around the world during his recent return to his birthplace, and for his fans, all kinds of merchandise are on offer. One retailer spruiking Tasmanian design pieces and promising donations to conservation groups is attracting unwanted media attention, though. Alexandra Humphreys filed this report.
4: He broke all my signs.
5: Get out of here now.
6: Police versus Neil the Seal.
7: Neil the Seal, a one-ton southern elephant seal, is a regular visitor to Tasmania, and his antics have brought worldwide fame and adoration.
8: Neil the Seal has gone through two cruises, they're just moving it now, bollards, electric fences, there's another cruiser down there.
7: His recent return trip to Malt has inspired local artists to create cards, stickers and T-shirts in his image. But one website offering Neil the Seal merchandise has sparked questions about whether it's misleading consumers. The website, called Neil the Seal Official, was selling stickers depicting Neil the Seal that it said were designed by a local Tasmanian artist. But a tool for detecting AI-generated images found the sticker had been made with artificial intelligence. A stuffed toy, T-shirt, mug and jumper for sale all had the same results.
9: Unfortunately, in the age of AI, consumers all are having to work harder to assess whether the product they're interested in is genuine.
7: Jeannie Patterson is a professor of law at the University of Melbourne, specialising in consumer protection and the regulation of AI.
9: Saying that the merchandise is designed locally is misleading if it's not designed locally, if it's designed overseas, or if it's designed by an AI. And it's really important for anybody that's selling products online to be genuine, authentic and truthful, particularly in a field where your marketing is sort of drawing on people's desire to support local artists and desire to support conservation efforts. So if you're marketing that this is, you know, I'm donating money to conservation groups and you're not, it's misleading. It's also morally repugnant. And if you're saying this is a local product and it's not, again, it's misleading.
7: The Neil the Seal official website advertised that a portion of each sale would go towards marine conservation groups and that it was building official partnerships with three organisations and a government department. Those organisations all said they'd had no contact with the company. One of them, the Marine Mammal Foundation, said it was concerned by the messaging. The website was altered and later taken down after the ABC asked questions about it. The website's owner said he hadn't intended to communicate that he had an official partnership with the organisations, but had planned to donate a percentage of profits if the website made money. Daniel Angus is a professor of digital communication and director of the Queensland University of Technology's Digital Media Research Centre.
10: It is misleading, and it's something that is done in very, very poor faith around, you know, moments where, you know, if we've seen this, for example, with, you know, major bushfire events or flooding events or things happening where people will prey on that to kind of make a quick buck. And that's really despicable, I think. Those genuine charities will have a harder time then of convincing folks to donate to them because it creates an environment of mistrust.
7: Professor Angus expects to see situations like this one more often in coming years as technology changes.
10: Look, it's not surprising. What we see as a pattern time and time again is particular viral phenomenon becoming objects of intense commercialization. And so what we've seen, though, with the advent now of newer AI technologies and particularly drop shipping, is the speed with which some of these actors can get imagery and merchandise up and running and then out for sale in an incredibly short time frame. So gone are the days when one would have to actually manually create artwork and then spend days setting up screen equipment and other things. This stuff can be set up practically in hours after a viral event like Neil the Seal.
7: The Australian Competition and Consumer Commission regulates consumer protection and fair trading. It encourages anyone concerned about misleading information to report it.
3: The report from Alexandra Humphreys and Ashley Barraclough. Thanks for joining me for PM. I'm Samantha Donovan. The podcast of the full program is available on ABC Listen. And we'll be back at the same time tomorrow. Good night.

0: Good evening, Rio Davis with ABC News. The chair of the management board of Kakadu National Park has been charged with aggravated assault and domestic violence. James Elton reports.
1: Lawyers representing Ryan Barraway sought a suppression order, saying reporting on the matter could bring the board that manages Kakadu National Park into disrepute. But Judge Julie Franz declined to grant one. Mr. Barraway was given bail, however, on the condition he does not buy or drink alcohol, that he resides in the Aboriginal community of Werribee, and that he avoids his ex-wife. Mr. Barraway chairs the powerful 21-member board that governs Kakadu, made up of traditional owners, along with representatives from the Commonwealth, the Territory Government and the tourism sector. Parks Australia said it would not comment on the matter while it's before the court.
0: An Aboriginal community police officer is calling on the NT police force to acknowledge the hurt and trauma experienced by First Nations employees as officers launch a class action. The group, made up of current and former officers, is suing the NT government over allegations of systemic racial discrimination and vilification they say they've experienced for decades. The class action, filed in the federal court today, also claims Aboriginal and Torres Strait Islander officers received less pay and fewer entitlements for working the duties of higher-ranking police. Sean Lufat has been in the force since 1998 and says officers have tried to resolve the matter internally.
2: It's all well and good, the department moving forward, implementing change through Miss Leanne Little. But I think it's important also that they acknowledge the past, the hurt, the trauma that many Indigenous employees have had to endure.
0: Greens Senator Sarah Hanson-Young has described alleged techniques used by betting companies to entice problem gamblers as predatory and insidious. The inquiry yesterday heard claims of betting companies offering alcohol, illicit drugs and escorts as inducements, which Responsible Wagering Australia has labelled unfounded. Senator Hanson-Young says it was heartbreaking to hear the allegations.
3: I was also very frustrated, to be perfectly honest, because we then heard from the industry themselves, you know, the gambling companies, who just clearly are not reading the room on this and not understanding that the community is sick and tired of their dirty tactics.
0: The Federal Environment and Water Minister has confirmed an independent review is underway into the Bureau of Meteorology. The review, commissioned by the Bureau's CEO, Dr. Stuart Minchin, in consultation with Senator Murray Watt, will look at how the Bureau can best meet the needs of Australians. Last year, it was inundated with feedback after rolling out a new $96 million website upgrade. Mr. Watt says the review's findings will help guide future strategy.
4: I think it's always a good idea for government agencies to look at their performance, about the services that they're delivering to the Australian public. We know that the Bureau of Meteorology is a particularly respected and valued organisation.
0: Overseas, reports from Russia say a number of logistics and oil infrastructure facilities have come under attack from drones overnight. The BBC's Ian McMillan reports.
5: The regional governor in St. Petersburg said in a social media post that 15 drones were shot down in the attack in Krasny Bor. He didn't name the warehouse, but photos online appear to show smoke rising from a distribution hub owned by Wildberries, the major Russian online retailer. Flight restrictions have been introduced at St. Petersburg's main airport. Elsewhere, a fire is burning at an oil refinery on the Volga River in the Samara region. As Ukraine continually improves its drone technology, Kiev is intensifying attacks on energy and logistics hubs deep inside Russia, causing shortages of fuel for the Russian

0: We know our truths, and yeah, we'll be looking to respond this week.
1: In the weather for tomorrow, Darwin sunny, a top of 32 degrees, Katherine mostly sunny, 31, Alice Springs partly cloudy, 24 degrees. ABC News.
2: They're getting away with murder, and they've got a foothold where now gambling, online gambling, is normalised in so many parts of the NT.
3: As gambling reforms are debated in the nation's capital, we head to the home of online gambling, the Northern Territory. And we'll meet a new crew of granny grommets on the New South Wales north coast.
4: I'm new to the community, so it allows me to meet more people in the community and sit and have a coffee, but it's also fitness, fun, friendship.
3: Women who found themselves reliving their childhoods by getting back on a surfboard, while others are hitting the waves for the first time. My name's Alex Barwick. You're listening to Australia Wide, coming to you from Arinda Country in Mbantua, Alice Springs. A Senate inquiry into proposed gambling laws has heard explosive evidence, allegations of betting companies offering drugs and VIP perks to keep problem gamblers hooked. Former NRL player Luke Bateman has shared his experience, but there are thousands of Australians who've also found themselves gripped by gambling addiction whose evidence won't be heard, many of them living in regional Australia. The latest research shows that it's Australians living outside of the capital cities who are gambling at higher rates, and per capita, the Northern Territory takes the top spot. So could Labor's proposed laws, which include partial restrictions on gambling ads, make a difference? The Greens and key crossbenchers are arguing that the laws just don't go far enough. They want to see a ban on inducements, advertising more broadly, and the Greens in particular are calling for a national regulator. Darwin reporter Jack Hislop has been covering gambling stories in depth in the Northern Territory over the last few years. Jack, good to talk to you on Australia Wide. Remind us what the lie of the land is here in the Northern Territory in terms of gambling.
5: Hi, Alex. Well, the NT is basically the home of Australia's online gambling industry. There's around about 40 to 50 bookmakers who base themselves in the NT and have done for quite a while. And that's because the NT has historically had a low tax threshold for gambling operators. So they base themselves up in the NT basically to pay less tax.
3: So when we hear these calls from the Greens for national regulation on gambling, how could that impact what's happening in the Northern Territory and the Northern Territory Racing and Wagering Commission?
5: Well, because there are so many bookmakers in the NT and there's not a national regulator, the NT Racing and Wagering Commission is basically Australia's de facto online gambling regulator. But it has been criticised in depth for not being robust enough in regulating these gambling giants. I mean, some of the companies that are based here include Sportsbet and Ladbrokes. Bet365 as well. So these are some of the biggest companies in Australia, which are based in Darwin, and they're basically regulated by a commission made up of part-time members that meet once a month. So the lack of regulation here in the Northern Territory is one of the main reasons why there are these calls for a national regulator to be established. And a national regulator was one of the recommendations that was set out after the inquiry into gambling here in Australia, and that Murphy review led by late Labor MP Peter Murphy, that was recommended following that inquiry. But so far, it hasn't been followed through by the federal government.
3: Now, the Northern Territory government did introduce some reforms to the online gaming sector earlier this year. What changes did that bring?
5: Yeah, there's been quite a bit of media scrutiny on the NT gambling sector and the commission over the last few years. And it did go some way to the Country Liberal Party government here introducing some reforms that did affect the gambling industry and the commission. So the tax threshold for the gambling companies has been increased, so they are paying some more tax. The government in this piece of legislation also made stricter conflict of interest provisions around the members of the Racing and Wagering Commission.

0: Some of them had been criticized for being too close to industry and, for example, accepting gifts from some of the bookmakers based here in Darwin. So some conflicts of interest provisions around how that commission operates have been strengthened. But a lot of critics of the gambling industry here in the Northern Territory say that those, or that piece of legislation that the government passed just a few months ago didn't go far enough to addressing the real problems.
1: Which is, I guess, some of the criticism we're hearing now about the federal government's proposed laws. And if we go back to those, there's a real focus around reducing gambling advertisements. Has there been any response to these laws within the Northern Territory?
0: There have. There's been some concerns raised by Anglicare NT, which has quite a number of financial councillors here in the Northern Territory. It's suggesting that the cutting of gambling ads from 8 an hour to 3 is not good enough. This is Craig Kelly, the CEO of Anglicare NT.
2: Well, we're happy to give credit where it's due around some of the measures. It's great to see banning gambling advertising on sporting jumpers and in stadiums. Those very piecemeal limitations around the number of ads per hour and no cap after 8:30, they're not going to make any sort of meaningful impact. And surely that's what legislation and reform should be about, is making change that actually means something. Yeah, our financial counsellors and problem gambler counsellors are now directly working with people who are struggling with the impacts of gambling widespread across all different ethnic backgrounds and communities, but also it impacts people with cost of living. So that goes to impacting people in terms of homelessness and all those sort of issues as well.
0: So that's Anglicare NT CEO Craig Kelly there. So in the Northern Territory, we're really no different to anywhere else in Australia. There are people with serious gambling addictions whose lives are being affected by gambling every single day. And it's not only the people with the gambling addictions that are affected, it is the people around them, their close family and friends that are impacted too.
1: Jack, thanks so much.
0: Thank you.
1: Darwin-based reporter Jack Hislop there.
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1: To Tasmania now, which is yet to record a case of H5 bird flu. But according to state authorities, it's now a matter of when, not if, it will arrive. This follows the first mass mortality of Australian wildlife from the deadly bird flu strain, confirmed in greater crested terns found on an island off South Australia's southeast coast. More than 100 cases of H5 bird flu have now been recorded across the country. And while there are still no cases in Australia's poultry farms, producers are on high alert. Bec Pridham spoke to Paul Hallier, who breeds ducks for meat at Lone Goose Farm at Birralee in Tasmania's north.
4: It's always been a risk. It's something that threatens the state every year. Obviously, this strain is a particularly damaging one, but it is something that we deal with most years. For us, we run an outside, like a pasture-based system, so there is a limit to how feasible it is for us to get birds inside. What we have done is we've stepped up biosecurity, so limited the numbers of people coming onto the property, making sure that anyone who does come on is coming on with clean clothes and boots, and doing like boot washes and things like that when they arrive. And then from the actual birds on pasture point of view, we are feeding morning and night, which means that we're not leaving food out on pasture to encourage wild birds to come and visit, and only giving them enough food so that they eat it within that sort of 10 or 15 minutes when we put it out.
5: How much capacity do you have in the setup that you have there, really, to minimise that contact with wild birds?
4: It limits to what we can do. Like I said, keeping the feed to a point where it's not out there ad lib is probably the biggest thing that we can do. We can't scare wild birds away, but they do come back. But they're also just flying over the property. There is nothing to stop them pooing on the property as they go. So yeah, it's an entirely pasture-based system. So apart from the day-old ducklings, which we don't have any of at the moment, every bird is out on pasture.
5: Having a free-range system, how much does that limit what you're able to do in terms of housing your birds?
4: We just don't have the infrastructure to be able to bring them inside. I mean, the only building that we have is an old stable, which has been repurposed into a brooder. We can get a few birds into there, but not many. And we just don't have the outside infrastructure. Our birds are out on pasture 24/7. They have shelters, but they don't have sort of houses to go into. It's not something that we have the infrastructure here to be able to do, unfortunately.
5: What will you do if you

0: Who finds bird flu comes into your flocks?
1: So we monitor the birds daily, and so we record any deaths or anything like that, anything abnormal with the bird. If we see a sudden influx of either sick or dying birds, then our next steps are to implement our biosecurity plan, which is informing NRE on the EAD number and basically following their direction. It would be shutting down the farm entirely, not letting anyone in and out, and doing what they direct, which may just be isolating, it may be culling. Don't know until it turns up.
2: Paul Hallier from Lone Goose Farm in Tasmania's north, speaking to reporter Beck Pridham. We head north to Victoria now, where bird flu continues to spread across the southwest of the state, with 5 confirmed cases detected at Portland and 2 at Nelson Bay, raising concern in the region's poultry sector. Pasture-raised egg farm, Providore Farm, sits on the outskirts of Portland, close to where several infected greater crested terns have been found. Owner Zach Jeffries says he doesn't have an indoor option for his birds at the moment and is concerned about misleading egg labelling after the Australian Consumer and Competition Commission paused labelling enforcement due to advice from the state government to bring hens indoors. Usually, eggs can only be labelled as free-range if producers meet several requirements for hens, including access to the outdoors and stocking densities of no more than 10,000 hens per hectare. As bird flu cases continue to rise, the ACCC is allowing farmers to keep chickens indoors and still use free-range cartons. Zach Jeffries spoke to reporter Jane McNaughton.
3: Our birds, they all go into their shed to roost at night, but during the day, they're out in the paddock. They come in at night and we leave all the doors open, so they're never like confined into that space. We can't feasibly keep our birds locked in for an extended period of time in the movable shed. So what we're doing is we're midway through a planning application with council at the moment, with Glenelgshire Council, to transition our whole program to a fixed shed system or a permanent shed system. And we've been doing quite a lot of research, had some chats with the RSPCA about how we would design, like, I guess, a utopian, idealistic, free-range egg production system using fixed sheds. So we've come up with a design that's quite unique. Like, it's definitely not a copy and paste of the industrial free-range chicken sheds that some people might be familiar with. Those sheds and that application is our long-term solution to being able to spontaneously keep our birds locked in for a week or two at a time, if that's what the department requires of us.
4: State and territory governments have recommended, in most cases, that commercial poultry owners do try and house their hens while authorities try and get a grip on this H5 outbreak situation. The ACCC, in response to that, has currently paused the enforcement of labelling requirements for free-range eggs, meaning for the short term that if farmers aren't compliant with the regulations, that they can still sell their eggs as free-range, even though they may be indoors. How does that make you feel as a pasture producer?
3: I definitely don't like the idea that someone can be marketing their eggs as free-range when they're not actually living like that. It really wouldn't be hard to have a sticker or something that we applied to our carton saying, you know, temporarily inside, you know, due to government order. Or I do feel like there should be a way that the farmers could continue to use their same carton, but make reference of the fact that right now, for the safety of the birds, this is what we're doing. Because the challenge is, when we get cartons, they're coming out of Vietnam or Malaysia. There's a 2 to 3 month wait to get a carton in. And then on top of that, we've got to meet minimum order quantities, which we're a small producer. And when we do a minimum order, it's 60,000 cartons. You know, that it's just not feasible to have a different carton on hand. Like, you know, we get that. But it's also not hard to have a sticker of some kind made up. For the bigger players, there's plenty of technology out there that would enable them to integrate that into their egg processing lines. I don't think they should be able to continue just pumping out cartons of eggs, calling them free range, when the birds are locked in for 2 or 3 months at a time. Like, that's a pretty significant, that's a quarter of the bird's laying life. You know, when we're there really, really giving our all to create a farming system that people can see and experience and know what it's like, it's frustrating when you've got other people hiding behind these big claims, no substance labels.
2: Zach Jeffries from Pasture Raised Eggs.

0: farm, Providor Farm, on the outskirts of Portland, speaking with reporter Jane McNaughton.
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0: My name's Alex Barwick. You're listening to Australia Wide. We head to central Victoria now, where it's been almost 4 years since devastating floods inundated the region back in October 2022. And yet, one small business is still fighting for an insurance claim. Anna McGuinness reports from Seymour.
2: So the water came up to around about here when it was at the water was at its highest.
3: Adam Griffiths can still point out watermarks on the walls of his gym.
2: By the time we came back in, we were wading through water around about quad height. So as you can think, anything inside was completely damaged, ruined. We did our best to get anything up off the ground that we could, but obviously it's just too high, yeah.
3: It's been 4 years since the gym was inundated in Seymour's worst flood in more than 100 years. As record rain poured down on October 13th, 2022, the car park in front of the gym started to fill. By mid-morning, most of it was underwater.
2: I ended up calling the police and closing the street down. After that, all we could do was pretty much sandbag.
3: Mr. Griffith says the initial flood was stormwater, which is covered under his insurance.
2: We had water in the building by 5 o'clock in the afternoon. Seymour wasn't actually under duress of flood until 9 o'clock that night. We've got friends and colleagues that reside on the main street, and that's when they were evacuated. But we were definitely hit by water well and truly before that.
3: But he's still fighting with his insurance company to be paid. The dispute is over whether stormwater flooded the gym first, before the river flood, which his insurance doesn't cover, arrived later. His insurance consultant, T.R. Keller, also represented 5 neighbouring businesses.
4: For business right next door to them, business next door here, and 2 directly in back of them, our hydrologists proved that stormwater did inundate before floodwater, but these guys have just dug in their heels and absolutely have refused to participate.
3: The 5 neighbouring businesses initially had their claims rejected, but all were later overturned and paid. Only Mr. Griffith's insurer, Hollard, has maintained its denial.
2: Yeah, it's pretty disappointing, and all I needed to do was partner with some other insurer and I would have been covered or had support. And it's my livelihood and my staff's livelihoods, and they can just say no.
3: He rebuilt the gym at a huge personal expense.
2: I had to go and find full-time employment or lay all my staff off, and I chose to go find full-time employment.
3: Sean McCormick's workshop was next door during the floods. He says the situation facing his neighbour is ridiculous.
5: Should have been dealt with years ago. Even more should have been done for him to help him now.
3: Courtney Carroll at the next business along says she can't understand it.
6: So we're all 45 Waller Street. How does 1, 2, and 3, and 5 get an inundation claim and not 4? So pretty much everyone surrounding him got an inundation claim through.
3: Hollard declined an interview but said its expert hydrologist had reviewed the information and maintained the source of damage was flood. A spokesperson says it understands Mr. Griffith's disappointment with the outcome and will continue to work with him should he wish to provide further information. Insurance consultant T.R. Keller says the insurer should interrogate the evidence themselves, an issue highlighted in the Federal Floods Inquiry.
4: We had overwhelmingly additional and compelling evidence to show that it is stormwater, but yet their expert is sticking to their first desktop review, never interviewed the insured, but sticking to their guns and saying it's all floodwater. And the insurer says, that's what our expert says, we can't do anything about it.
3: The Australian Financial Complaints Authority upheld the decision last year, finding there was insufficient evidence that stormwater alone was capable of causing damage to the property. Mr. Griffiths plans to reopen the complaint and hopes the evidence of a third hydrologist in support of his claim will be enough to overturn the ruling.
2: After 4 years, it starts to become almost energy sapping to always hear no, especially when you feel like you're in the right.
0: Adam Griffiths from Seymour, ending that report from Anna McGuinness.
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0: And finally on Australia Wide, despite it still being winter, we head to the beach on the mid-north coast of New South Wales. When 70-year-old Annie Milne started a Granny Grommet's bodyboarding group just south of Port Macquarie, she says she was inundated with women eager to catch waves

0: make friends and step out of their comfort zone. Granny Grommets started in Western Australia more than 25 years ago. There are now groups right across the country and the benefits extend well beyond the surf. Emma Siosian went along to North Haven Beach to meet this new group of Granny Grommets.
1: It's a calm, crisp winter's morning, and as the sun rises over the ocean, a group of older women are laughing as they catch waves on their bodyboards.
2: Yeah. The water's crystal clear and lots of laughs. That's what it's all about. Love it.
1: They're part of a newly formed Granny Grommets group at North Haven, south of Port Macquarie, created by 70-year-old Annie Milne. Annie has just moved to the area from the New South Wales Hunter region, where she was part of a Granny Grommets group at Newcastle, and didn't want to miss out on something which has become a special part of her week.
3: It's just been one of the best things I've ever done. I just love it, and I really go out of my way not to miss a session. It's fabulous. It's just a non-negotiable. Granny Grommet Day, that's what I do. I put a post on the local group asking if there was any interest, and there was masses. I was inundated. So another lady hopped on and said she would help me, and we were sort of doing things together. And then we decided to start it before I moved up here because there was so much interest.
1: What do you love about being in the water?
3: I can't describe it. It's just the feeling. I don't know. I couldn't tell you. It's just fabulous. And we squeal on the waves and we roll around in the sand. And the camaraderie, just the fun in the surf. Everybody's so welcoming. I've got friends here now that wouldn't have had.
1: And from the look of this gathering at the table here, there's quite a crew straight off the bat.
3: Yeah, and there's nearly 200 on the Facebook page already, and that's been only a few weeks. And that'll pick up even more.
1: Kit Poole is among those who's grabbing her wetsuit and hitting the waves twice a week at North Haven.
4: I'm new to the community, so it allows me to meet more people in the community and sit and have a coffee, but it's also fitness, fun, friendship.
1: I've spied a few whales going past this morning.
4: Yes, we see whales and dolphins.
1: Yes. Yeah. Jane Ainsley says it reminds her of her childhood.
5: I swim every morning right throughout the year anyway, and this is just such a wonderful feeling with this wonderful group of ladies to go out and do something I haven't done since I was about 7 years old, get on the board. So it's just been a fantastic experience. I really look forward to Mondays and Thursdays now.
1: Stephanie McMahon had never surfed before in her life when she decided to join the group, having moved to North Haven from the Hawkesbury area near Sydney.
6: I thought, what a great way to meet other like-minded women that don't feel like they're too old to get amongst it and have a bit of fun. It's just nice, I guess, when you fall in that sort of old age group where you're not really retired yet. Some are, some aren't. It's just finding that, special place where you can develop those community relationships is really, really nice to be part of.
1: Granny Grommets is for women aged 50 and over, and the first group was started about 26 years ago at Albany on Western Australia's southern coast. Rebecca Olive, a Vice Chancellor's Senior Research Fellow at RMIT University at Melbourne, studies the role of recreational sport and leisure, especially ocean-based sports, in helping build communities and stronger ties with the environment. She says she's thrilled to see the way Granny Grommets groups have kept growing across Australia.
7: Often women, when they have kids, often they get away from a lot of organised sporting activities because those activities might have happen at times when they're looking after their kids the most, and so we often see women come back to physical activities as they age, and there's definitely an interest in these very playful, fun activities that are really immersive, literally in this case in the ocean, where they can push themselves to try new things and be in nature, be with lots of other people and laughing together.
1: Sharon Taylor is also part of the group. So far, she's kept her feet on the dry sand, but she plans to change that.
8: I've come down a couple of times just to watch the ladies because I have a fear of the ocean, and I'm going to make it my goal to overcome my fear and put a wetsuit on and buy a board and get in there.
0: Reporter Emma Siosian there. And that's Australia-wide for today. My name's Alex Barwick. Thanks to the program.

0: Good evening, Rio Davis with ABC News. A group of current and former Aboriginal community police officers has launched a class action against the Northern Territory Police Force, claiming they've been racially abused and discriminated against for decades. Courtney Barrett-Peters reports.
1: The applicants are suing the Northern Territory government over alleged systemic racial discrimination and vilification they experienced while serving as Aboriginal community police officers. The class action filed in the federal court today also claimed Aboriginal and Torres Strait Islander officers were frequently required to perform the work of higher-ranked police while receiving less money and fewer workplace entitlements. One of the lead applicants, Sean Lufitt, has been serving as an officer since 1998 and says he began his career with NT Police as a proud Aboriginal man, but has been left feeling completely demoralised and dehumanised.
0: Native title holders of Alice Springs are preparing to return to the bargaining table over the development of land in town. The NT government has earmarked 58 hectares past Larapinta as a residential area and another group of lots behind the casino for commercial development. Lura Tipa Aboriginal Corporation's Graham Smith says it's been asked to negotiate the relinquishment of native title. He says the land is about half of what was included in previous negotiations that stalled when the Labor government went to the last election.
2: We are hoping to hit our deadline of meeting in the first week of September. So at the moment, we're just working with the NT government about the details, enough information to be able to take to consultation. And the first meeting will be a simple question. It will be whether native title holders want to enter into a land use agreement or not.
0: The new Chief of the Defence Force says he's going to focus sharply on making sure taxpayer dollars are spent effectively and efficiently. Admiral Mark Hammond has begun work as Australia's top military commander after being announced as the new CDF earlier this year. Successive governments and the Defence Department have faced accusations of waste and delays in major military procurements. Admiral Hammond says there's an urgent need to make the ADF more capable as quickly as possible.
3: We've got to optimise the use of every cent, every second and every person to maximise the lethality and warfighting potential of the Australian Defence Force while also enhancing the wellbeing and resilience of our people. Ultimately, that is the duty that we are charged with.
0: Overseas, European Union interior ministers will hold an emergency meeting to discuss the surge of people crossing from Morocco into the Spanish territory of Ceuta last week. The sudden arrival of up to 60,000 migrants on Thursday and Friday sparked a humanitarian crisis and reignited the immigration debate, although most of the migrants soon returned. Authorities say more than 80 migrants died, including some who drowned or were trampled in a stampede. The Spanish Commission for Refugees, Veronica Lauerden, says the European migration model relies too much on other countries.
4: Instead of creating new legal and safe pathways for migration, what they are doing is externalizing their border controls. And I don't think this is a matter of security, but more a humanitarian crisis.
0: The Venezuelan government has updated the number of people now known to have died in June's twin earthquakes to 6,125. The 7.2 and 7.5 magnitude earthquakes devastated Venezuela's northern coastline, in particular the state of La Guaira. Almost 17,000 people were injured and tens of thousands are living in makeshift shelters after their homes collapsed or were left unsafe to return to. Venezuelan lawmakers have approved a new housing bill which aims to help people displaced by the quakes. And the mother of an 18-year-old Commonwealth Games bronze medalist from the Northern Territory says she's extremely proud of her daughter's achievement at the weekend. Brosias Britton returned home this afternoon after claiming bronze in the women's 200-metre T38 sprint at the Commonwealth Games in Glasgow. The teenager from the remote community of Ramanginning says Cathy Freeman's her inspiration. Britton's mother, Marcy Garawara, says watching her daughter represent Indigenous people and Australia was special.
5: I was shouting, crying, I couldn't stop talking and jumping around. So best feeling. I'm really, really, really proud. I'm always proud watching her run.
0: In the weather for tomorrow, there's a slight chance of showers.

0: In the northeast Arnhem district, the chance of morning fog in the eastern Arnhem and northeast Carpentaria districts, partly cloudy in the Lasser and southern Simpson districts, and sunny elsewhere. You're up to date with the latest in ABC News.
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5: 7:05 is the time. My son popped in to see me today. I gave him some coffee. I've been buying some coffee from the Riverland. The latest coffee I've got is seriously good coffee. It's great. So I put 250 grams in a bag for him. And he said, "Dad, how come you sound like you've just smoked a Cuban cigar?" And I said, he has a way with words, my son. And I said, "I don't know. I feel fine. I'm all good. No problem. Healthy and happy. But for some reason, this thing has affected me." I got a feeling Philip Clark's going through something similar, because I was listening to Philip the other day on the way home, and I thought, that's not Philip Clark. But it sounds like somebody who's copying Philip Clark with his mannerisms and his inflections, etc. It turns out it was Philip Clark, who also had some sort of throat issue as well. I feel fine, but for some reason I just have this congestion and dryness in my throat that will not go away. So I apologise for that. Can't do anything about it. It just means that I guess I just resonate a bit more than I normally be. I'm more like Kim from the man, from the voice of the Murray. But yeah, just won't go away. One day it will. One day it will. I hope so anyway. Let's do the quiz.
6: Not coming to me. It's stressful, the quiz. This is my first time calling.
7: It's been on the news and I've completely forgotten. Sorry, Spence.
8: I've been standing for 70 years. Anyway.
5: And so, haven't been taken by an earthquake at this stage?
9: What were the options again?
5: Why don't you give me an answer you think it's not?
10: Thanks for playing soft.
5: Time to make a new one again, isn't it? 7:08 is the time. A couple of quick text messages before we take some calls. 1-300-222-891. In reference to the inquiry, Senate inquiry into government, into advertising sports betting agencies. This one says, as if the Australian government is ever going to ban online gambling when it comes to billions in wagering taxes, point of consumption taxes and licence fee. Income taxes would instantly need to be increased to cover the deficit, which would go down like a lead balloon. You're right. The political implications there are certainly a factor. Meg from Strath, I love you. She says, Spence, you can play as much carpenters as you like. Don't tempt me, Meg. Don't tempt me. And this one from BK. BK, this is a stretch. BK said, it could be said that the quiz is a bit like gambling with inducements like the torch and the ABC beanie. Oh, no. You're not going to lose, you know, a couple of million bucks or end up $150,000 in debt from participating in the quiz. And you know what? If you don't want the prize, you don't have to have it. All right? But if you want the torch, it is a good one, I can promise you that. 0467 922 891. This one here from Jackie said, I was going to say, Spence, you sound just like Phil Clark. He's the same. Phil's fine, just very croaky, husky voice. Honey, lemon and whiskey, Spence. Ooh, that is a good combination. Hello, Danny from Para Hills. How are you, mate? Now, Danny, the categories for tonight are potluck, Star Wars, everything South Australia, scientific holidays, and peaceful places. Danny, what's your preference there, my friend?
11: What did you say again? Scientific what?
5: Scientific holidays.
11: Oh, okay.
5: Yeah, that's...
11: Talk about scientific.
5: Scientific holidays, okay. Right. Okay.
11: But before we go, we're talking about scientific. I was sitting in a snack bar today, sucking on a slippery sausage roll.
5: Yeah.
11: It went down sideways.

0: Okay. I'm not very sharp, Danny.
1: on your jukebox tonight. Can you put it on the
0: On Thursday? Yep. Yep.
1: Can you put on the that was called Fog in the Tyne?
0: Which one?
1: Fog in the Tyne.
0: Fog in the Tyne.
1: I was talking about slippery sausage rolls.
0: Slippery sausage rolls. Okay.
1: Yeah, I had one today. It was quite.
0: All right. Okay, Danny. This conversation has taken a direction I didn't anticipate, but okay. Here we go. Let's get into scientific holidays. Right.
1: Okay.
0: Which Canadian province is one of the world's premier destinations for viewing polar bears in the wild? Is it A, Newfoundland, B, Ontario, or C, Manitoba?
1: Manitoba.
0: Manitoba is correct. You are one from one. Which island? See, this. I talked about this before. I want to go to Montana to see the scenery, the mountains, and the bears in Montana. I'd love to go there, and that's all from watching Yellowstone. Now, what island nation is a must for anyone wishing to see 40 species of lemur? Is it A, Madagascar, B, Mauritius, or C, Seychelles?
1: I'm going to go Madagascar.
0: Two from two for you, Danny. The bioluminescent sea of stars phenomenon, where growing plankton illuminates the shoreline, is most famously observed on which Maldives island? Is it Maldives or Maldives? I never know. Which one
1: is
0: it?
1: I don't know.
0: It's Maldives or Maldives. Anyway, you know where I'm talking about. Is it A, Marfushi, B, Vadhu, or C, Vakaru?
1: The type of plankton that makes the fluorescence, or
0: yeah, you know, but these are the name. These are Maldivian islands, okay?
1: Oh, okay.
0: Yeah. So, is it A, Marfushi, B, Vadhu, or C, Vakaru? You can tell who wrote these questions, can't you?
1: Yeah. I'll go A.
0: It's not A, but you're off to a good start. Two from two. Thanks.
1: No worries, mate.
0: Thanks, Danny. See you, mate. Bye-bye. 12 minutes past 7, 891 ABC Adelaide, South Australia, Broken Hill. Hello, Michael.
2: Oh, hi, Spence. How are you?
0: I'm okay. I'm all good. And you?
2: I'm still waiting for my car to be ready to pick up.
0: All right. So how long is that going to be?
2: Well, it's been a week now, but the thing is, they had to replace the radio sat nav in the Kia Cerato.
0: Okay. So, did you buy it from a dealership?
2: Yeah.
0: Oh, good. Yeah. Good. Yeah. Good. Yeah. Okay. So they'll look after you, and it comes with a warranty and things like that.
2: Oh, 3 months or 5,000. It's a 2017. It's only done 60,200 K.
0: Good. Good. Okay. All right. Now, Paul Gough wrote this question. He did all these ones, scientific holidays.
2: So
0: I'm not going to read the whole thing. You know, glowing plankton, you know, stuff like that. Maldivian islands.
2: Yeah.
0: Is it B or C? Vadhu, V-A-D-H-O-O, or C, Vakaru, V-A-K-K-A-R-U? Which one of those two do you think it is?
2: Vakaru, is it? Vakaru, you said?
0: No, so you've got two. You've got Vadhu or Vakaru. B or C?
2: C.
0: Oh, Michael.
2: Just before you go.
0: Yeah, yeah.
2: You know, sometimes owners name racehorses with funny names sometimes, right?
0: Yeah, yeah.
2: Because you're talking about gambling. Well, I'm a $1 each way punter, right?
0: Yep.
2: And anyway, in Perth the other day, there was a horse called Head and Shoulders.
0: Oh, yeah.
2: Right?
0: Yeah.
2: It came second, paid $32 for a dollar.
0: Wow. For the place.
2: Head and Shoulders, you know, the Andy Dandruff.
0: Head and Shoulders, good name. If I ever had a racehorse, I wanted to call it one, because, you know, often you see a lot of words put together.
2: Yeah.
0: And I wanted to name it Let's Do Lunch.
2: Let's Do Lunch.
0: Yeah.
2: You'd probably win enough for dinner, mate.
0: Maybe.
2: Anyway.
0: Maybe. See you, Michael.
2: By the way, how's Paul Gough?
0: Yeah, Paul's fine, but he

0: You know, he's got some logistics issues with his parents, who he's looking after at the moment. So
1: he's been away for ages.
0: He has been away for a little while, hasn't he? Yeah.
1: Yeah.
0: He's still in regular touch, and he does send me through some quiz questions. And when we work out what the theme for the jukebox is going to be, he finds some songs for me and stuff like that. So he's still involved, but he's doing it from Sydney, where his parents live.
1: Good. Okay. Nice to speak to you again, Spence.
0: See you, mate. Take care.
1: See
0: you. Bye-bye. Okay, bye-bye. Now, Danny is referring to lyrics from a 1970 English folk group, Lindisfarne. I know Lindisfarne, who sang a hit song, Fog on the Tyne, a Newcastle English group. Thank you. That answers a few things. Ruth from Hawker. Hello, Ruth.
2: G'day, Spence. How are you going?
0: You cannot get this wrong. So, is the bioluminescent sea of stars, all right? Is it B, Vadhu or B, Vadhu?
2: Might be Baku.
0: Okay, you are one from one. I'm not even going to ask the next one, because there are words in here that I simply am going to butcher. So we're moving on from scientific holidays, all right? So here we go. We have potluck, everything South Australia, Star Wars, or peaceful places.
2: Can we do peaceful places?
0: Peaceful places. All right. Oh,
2: what?
0: Do
2: you
0: want
2: to do something else?
0: Goff. I'll get you, Goff. Okay, let me have a go at this. Which peaceful Finnish national park is renowned for its vast old-growth forests, tranquil lakes, and exceptional dark night skies? Is it A, Urho Kekkonen National Park, B, Hossa National Park, or C, Luhan Wari Harim Kangas National Park? just go A, B, or C, and do not ask me to repeat those, Ruth. B? B it is, Hossa. Two from two. Okay.
2: Yay.
0: Okay. Which Canadian province is home to the tranquil Mingan Archipelago National Park Reserve, famous for its limestone monoliths? Is it A, Quebec, B, Ontario, or C, New Brunswick?
2: I'll take a guess at Ontario.
0: Ooh.
2: No?
0: Not right, Ruth, but thank you.
2: Yep.
0: See ya. Bye-bye. It is 17 past 7. Isaac's on the phone, 9 years old. G'day, Isaac. How are you?
3: Hey, how are you?
0: Good, thank you. Now, we're going to answer this question first, okay? Okay, so you've got a choice between A, which is Quebec, or you can say C, New Brunswick. Which one would you like to go with, Isaac? Is it A or C?
3: A, please.
0: A is correct, Isaac. You're a genius. Yes. Well done. Now.
3: <Thank you. laughs>
0: Now, we can change categories. We've got potluck, everything South Australia, or Star Wars.
3: Star Wars, please.
0: Star Wars, okay. Which iconic space station is also a super weapon capable of destroying planets, Isaac?
3: Death Star.
0: The Death Star is correct. You are two from two. What type of creature is Chewbacca?
3: A Wookiee.
0: Three from three, Isaac. In which Star Wars film does Anakin Skywalker first become Darth Vader?
3: Phantom Menace.
0: Oh, have another go, Isaac.
3: I have no idea.
0: Isaac, I wanted you to get that. So at the moment you are level pecking with. I think you're in the lead. Hang on. No one else has got three yet, have they? Have they, mate? No, you're in the lead, Isaac.
3: Okay.
0: Okay. See you, buddy. See you, mate. Thanks. Bye for now. See you, Isaac. You make sure you call again. Okay.
3: Yeah, I will.
0: Okay. Bye bye. It is 19 past seven. Craig from Hillcrest. Hello, Craig.
4: G'day, Spence.
0: How are you with your Star Wars knowledge?
4: I think that's Voyage of the Sith.
0: Yeah, well, that'll do. Revenge of the Sith. Yeah, the Sith it is. Episode 3, Revenge of the Sith. One from one for you, Craig. Now, do you want to stick with Star Wars, everything South Australia, or potluck?
4: I reckon finish off with Star Wars.
0: Okay, which species is known for their strong connection to the Force and their ability to communicate with nature?
4: The Jedi.
0: No, it's not the Jedi. The ability to communicate with nature is the bigger one. And it's a species. Jedi is a group of soldiers, isn't it? Now, this is a species known for their strong connection to the Force and the ability to communicate with nature.
4: I know Yoda.
0: Yeah, but we need the name of the species. Oh, Craig, thank you.
4: We've got a couple of suggestions for Jukebox.
0: Oh, have you? Go, please. Go on.
4: Songs about building materials.
0: Hang on, so I'm just thinking what that would say with clay, bricks, timber, straw. Oh, yeah, songs about building material. Okay, I like that.
4: Yeah.
0: Yeah.
4: And songs that mention famous people like Van Morrison's, Jackie Wilson said.
0: Yeah, yeah, mention famous people. Yeah, there's a few of those in there. What was that? Yeah. So there was David Essex did Rock On. Hey, kid, rock and roll. Rock on. Who did he mention it there? Where do we go from here? Still looking for that new. Hey, who did he mention in there? Oh, Jimmy Dean. Jimmy Dean. Yeah. The songs that mention famous people. Okay. Beautiful. Thanks, Craig. Okay. See ya. Bye bye. James from Kingswood. Hello, James. Someone points out, yeah, so the Jedi is a religion, not a group of people. You're right. Sorry, my Star Wars knowledge is lacking there. Hello, James. How are you, mate?
5: Hello, how are you?
0: You weren't listening early, were you, when my phone...
5: Believe it or not, I was listening to a couple of podcasts. I was listening to podcasts that... I'll turn over the podcast at 6 o'clock. And, I literally had just finished and went... Turned on to you, and all I heard was, James is not going to be happy. So I didn't actually hear it, but it must be true because you said it is.
0: Yeah. Someone says to me, it's level pegging, not level pecking. I think my croaky voice might have made it sound like level pecking. I know it's level pegging. Yeah. Mm. Yeah. Mm. Now, James.
5: As I'm going to get none from one.
0: Go on.
5: I think there's, is it an Ibiwaki or something like that? I don't know.
0: Ewok, would you say?
5: Yeah, they're close enough. Yes.
0: Ewok will do.
5: Little creaturey things about the size up to your knee.
0: Ewoks, that's it. One from one. Okay.
5: Very quickly, because I will run out soon.
0: Yeah.
5: We talked way too long last Thursday about beer.
0: Yeah.
5: And one of my funniest stories I've ever had was I was actually working for Kim. And I was working, one of the guys working there was a camp cook, and he only ever actually drank VB. And I always had a VB with him every night because he was a cook. You've got to be nice to the cook.
0: Yeah.
5: And you know what? He shared his VB with me, so I'll drink his beer.
0: Oh, okay.
5: 10 minutes.
0: Yeah. Yeah, I've got to be careful with the way I phrase this. I'm gonna change the language a little bit. A publican once said to me, right, that not everyone who drinks VB is a troublemaker.
5: Correct.
0: But every troublemaker drinks VB.
5: The only reason why he drank VB is because he worked everywhere over Australia, and VB was the only beer you could get anywhere, and he just wanted something he could. Now, come home to you and know what he was getting.
0: Yeah.
5: Well, anyway, next question.
0: I mean, the language of VB in Darwin, the last time I was there, was just green can. So they have green can, blue can, white can. That's pretty well it.
5: Mm-hmm.
0: Yeah. Now, everything South Australia, potluck or scientific holidays? Oh, no, I'm going to give that one away because I can't pronounce that. Peaceful places.
5: I'll do that one.
0: Peaceful places.
5: Everything South Australian.
0: Okay. The Iron Triangle consists of which three cities?
5: Kaduna.
0: No.
5: Isn't it?
0: No.
5: Oh, you're Billiken. Yeah. Goodbye.
0: See you, James. See you, mate. Bye-bye.
5: Yep.
0: Bye-bye. 25 past seven. Sandy. Hello, Sandy.
6: Hello.
0: How are you?
6: Good. I actually rang up to promote an ABC TV show I've been watching.
0: Which is that one?
6: It's called Small Profits.
0: Oh.
6: Have you seen it?
0: I've seen the whole thing. You can watch the whole thing. You can watch the whole thing on iView. And it is. It's one of my favourite programs ever.
6: Yeah, it's. I couldn't say it's weird. I'd say it's quirky.
0: Quirky is a good word.
6: Yeah, quirky. And I didn't. Yeah, you've got to get over the first episode because that's like an intro,
0: yep.
6: And then you get into the whole thing. And I just sat there. I didn't know whether to laugh or cry. It was just really quirky.
0: We had a brief conversation about this a few weeks ago. And I love the scene where he's working in the hardware store, right? And there's a guy wanting a bucket, and they're standing in front of an aisle. The only thing in there is buckets.
6: Do we sell buckets? No, we don't.
0: No, we haven't got any buckets.
6: I couldn't stop laughing. It's a really strange relationship between him and that young girl. They're just two people you don't think who would even have the time of day for each other.
0: Exactly, yeah. It is gorgeous. Have you watched the whole thing yet?
6: I've watched the whole thing. Okay. And I'm almost tempted to re-watch again, just, you know, when you don't pick up on things the first time.
0: Yes, yeah.
6: And just watch it again.
0: It's so clever. It is set up for a sequel, though, isn't it?
6: Yes, it is. At the end, it says, to be continued, I think.
0: Yeah, it is. There are more episodes in it, so looking forward to that.
6: Yes.
0: Now, the Iron Triangle, Sandy. Which three cities?
6: Is it Port Pirie, Port Augusta, and Whyalla?
0: Correct. One from one. All right. Sticking with everything SA?
6: Yep.
0: What are the three interstate trains that service Adelaide?
6: Melbourne to Adelaide. Is it still called the Bluebird?
0: No. It's never been called the Bluebird. It's called something. It's called something else. The Bluebird used to run to the Barossa, and I've got a feeling also to the southeast.
6: Yeah, that sounds familiar. Yeah, southeast.
0: Yeah. Yeah. No.
6: Yeah, I don't know. I just know there's the GAN.
0: The GAN is one of them.
6: Couldn't. As soon as you say them, I'll know them, but I've got no idea.
0: That's okay. All right. Thanks. Yep. Thanks.
6: All right. Okay,
0: thanks, Sandy. Bye-bye. Bye-bye. Bye for now. 28 past seven. Murray Clare's in the NT. G'day, Murray Clare.
7: How are you, Spencer?
0: Good, thank you. Now, how are you with your train knowledge?
7: None, but I don't know any South Australians par you, so I'm just going to go.
0: It's a bit of a disadvantage. These are famous trains, though, okay?
7: Well, GAN, there we go.
0: So the GAN is one of them, right?
7: Oh, GAN.
0: And can you think of any other, can you think of another train service that goes from one side of Australia to the other?
7: Well, it used to be Telstra, but I think it was called Telecom. But anyway, different story.
0: It's a famous train. The one that goes from one ocean to another across Australia, goes through Adelaide.
7: Nullarbor?
0: It does travel on the Nullarbor. Yes, it goes across the Nullarbor.
7: And it's called and it begins with?
0: Well, it's two words, both of which are oceans.
7: Oh, the Pacific. Indian Pacific.
0: Correct. That's two of them. Now we need one more. One more train service that runs out of Adelaide. And this one...
7: I just said to you, you're the only person I know from Adelaide.
0: Oh.
7: Well, give me the question.
0: Okay, well, the question is the three interstate trains that service Adelaide. So we've got the GAN, the Indian Pacific, and now we have one to go. It's the one that goes to Melbourne.
7: What's the question?
0: What are the three interstate trains that service Adelaide?
7: The ones that service Adelaide.
0: Yeah.
7: Yeah. Okay. Sorry, Spence.
0: No, don't apologize. I really appreciate you calling. Make sure you do it again, Murray Clare, okay?
7: I learned heaps from you about Adelaide.
0: Okay. See ya.
7: Actually, you know what?
0: Okay.
7: Adelaide, females were elected to the, like, that's why I like Adelaide.
0: Yeah, so Adelaide was the second place.
7: No, it was the first where females were elected. Voting was in Kiwiland.
0: I'd need to double check on that. The first place where women were given the vote was certainly New Zealand, but where women could run for parliament. That's a good point. I don't know. Thanks, Murray Clare. Damo in Bordertown today. In Blunchtown. G'day, Damo. How are you going? Oh, Damo's gone, is he? Where'd you go, Damo? Oh, he says, I dispute your VB comment. Oh, Damo is there. Hello, Damo.
8: Hello, Spence.
0: How are you going, mate? Good. Don't
8: upset me with the VB hatred.
0: Don't attribute that VB comment to me. I said a publican once said to me.
8: Well, I don't like the publican. I've been drinking VB for years. I've never been in any form of trouble.
0: Yeah, no, but that's you've got to listen to it again. Not everybody who drinks VB is a troublemaker, right?
8: Yeah.
0: But every troublemaker drinks VB.
8: Oh, seems like a bit of VB harassment.
0: Oh, there is.
8: I get picked on a lot locally.
0: It's VB-ist.
8: VB-ist, that's yes. Oh,
0: now, Damo, what's the name of the other train that services Adelaide? The one that goes to Melbourne. What's it called?
8: Is it the Overlander?
0: It is the Overland. You're one from one.
8: Thank God for that. I nearly said Bluebird.
0: Okay, one from one. Okay. Now, do you want to stick with Everything SA? We have Everything SA, Potluck, or Peaceful Places.
8: Potluck? What's Potluck about?
0: Well, Potluck is basically questions that came out of my head.
8: Ah, right. Let's stick with SA for now.
0: Okay, there's a question in here that I really want to get to. Yes. But this one's a bit of a challenge. You have to know the answer to this.
8: Oh, dear.
0: Mount Woodruff. All right, Mount Woodruff is in the APY lands. It's near the Northern Territory border. All right, I've seen it. It is the highest mountain in South Australia. Okay?
8: Yep.
0: It's 1,617 metres high and is located in the far north of South Australia. Which mountain range is it a part of, Damo?
8: Which mountain range, huh?
0: Yeah. What's it called? What's the name of the mountain range that Mount Woodruff is a part of?
8: You know, I genuinely don't know that.
0: Oh, Damo.
8: No, because the Dividing Range is further over.
0: Yeah, that's true, yeah. See, I could have put in three options, but if I put, you know, a couple of options in there, like, you know, the Mount Lofty Ranges or Gawler Ranges, something like that, it would make immediately you'd know that it was that one. So it's one of those questions you know the answer to or you don't.
8: I don't know it, and I'm going to learn something new again tonight, which is what I love about your show.
0: Well, see, the reason I did an Everything SA round is because of the passing on the weekend of Valmay Hankel. Because Valmay would have known every one of these answers. She just knew stuff about Outback South Australia. And she was amazing. So, yep. Damo, thank you, my friend.
8: Well, thank you.
0: See you, mate.
8: Toodles.
0: Bye-bye. Wayne from Victor Harbour asks if it's the McDonald Ranges. No. Jackie says, is it the Gawler Ranges? No. Julie at Broadview. Hello, Julie.
9: Hello, Spence.
0: Now, do you know the name of that mountain range? That Mount Woodruff is a part of.
9: Is it the McDonnell Ranges?
0: No, it's not the McDonnell Ranges. No. Oh, Julie. No.
9: Okay.
0: See you, Julie.
9: See you. Bye-bye.
0: Bye-bye. John's at Andamooka. I reckon John's a big chance here. G'day, John.
10: Yeah, it's just over the road.
0: Yeah. Musgrave. Say again?
10: Musgrave.
0: It's the Musgrave Ranges. Correct. You are one from one. Can you, for me, would you stick with the Everything SA? Because I love this question. And this is something I learned today, right? So, Cream Puff Corner. You ever heard of Cream Puff Corner?
10: Yes.
0: Now, yeah. I'm going to give you, it's on the YP, it's on the York Peninsula, right? It can be found between Bute and which other York Peninsula town?
10: Oh, God. Exactly, for the week.
0: And I want someone to ring and tell me about cream.

0: on that road. That's it. Jackie's got it right on the text line. No good, John. I'm fairly sure that our very own Sally Sarah is from this town.
1: Port Broughton.
0: Port Broughton. Two from two. All right, so we got the essay out of the way. John from Andamooka. Right, here we go. We have potluck or peaceful places. Which would you like to go with, John?
1: Potluck.
0: What's the maximum number on the pH scale?
1: 15.
0: Oh, so close, but not quite, John.
1: It's not
0: 15. It's just shy of that. John, thank you, mate.
1: Yep.
0: Okay, bye for now. See you, buddy. 28 to 8 is the time. 1-300-222-891 is the number to call to get involved in the quiz. And if you can tell me some more about Cream Puff Corner, oh, I would love to know more about it. And I've, as far as I'm aware, there is still a tradition of selling cream puffs there on certain days. Help me out here. Tell me about Cream Puff Corner. I want to know. 1-300-222-891. Greg's at South Pimpin. G'day, Greg.
2: G'day.
0: Now, what's the maximum number on the pH scale? We know it's not 15.
2: 14.
0: 14 is correct. You're one from one. Sticking
2: I
0: with potluck.
2: I wanted to say...
0: Go on, what were you going to say, Greg?
2: A couple of things. Most peaceful place in the world for me is Iona, the island in Scotland. As far as songs that mention famous people, the Mamas and Papas had one that, in the course of the line, is a reference to McGuinn and Maguire.
0: Oh, yes, yeah.
2: Which is Roger McGuinn and Barry Maguire.
0: And Barry Maguire, yes, you were right.
2: And the Star Wars one, that the Jedi, there was a song with the religion quench question on the census form. Had a statistically significant number of people answer that question with Jedi.
0: As night. Jedi, yes, yeah. We don't want to encourage that now, do we, Greg?
2: Nah.
0: Now, a number of people have said to me, have texted through saying that they're familiar with Cream Puff Corner, but they've never stopped there. So I want to know more about it. Cream Puff Corner. What? And it's some sort of military connection. But I don't know what it is. But so if you can help me out there. Wayne says, we've stopped one day to read the sign, but don't know why. Driven through a few times, never stopped. That's Wayne. Murray Clare says 14 for the answer to the maximum on the pH scale. Now, do you want to stay? Do you want to stay with potluck or do you want to go to peaceful places?
2: I'll go to peaceful places.
0: What peaceful place did the title character find refuge in at the end of the movie Alvin Purple? Blimey. A is a monk's monastery, B is a convent, or C, the desert?
2: I'm totally guessing because I don't think I ever saw that.
0: I don't know if I ever saw the movie. I saw the TV series.
2: Yeah, was that the one where they had a character named Auntie Jack in it?
0: No. Alvin Purple. No. So Alvin Purple was the character played by, name escapes me now. Gosh, I can see.
2: Who was
0: irresistible to women.
2: Yeah, I think the bloke later did the screen show thing. But, I'm totally guessing, so I'll go the desert.
0: No, it wasn't the desert, no. Hey, Greg, thank you, my friend. Thank you for the call. 22:08 is the time. You can still win, but you're not going to beat Isaac because I'm just going to give the torch to Isaac anyway. because I'm a fan. He got three. He's actually the absolute winner. But there are still some questions to answer here. And Damo has texted back saying that my dad just told me the story of Cream Puff Corner and said it's quite sad. Oh, is it? I didn't imagine that. Okay. Please help me out here. I'd love to know. 1-300

0: 0800 222 891. Rob at Happy Valley. G'day, Rob.
1: Yeah, g'day, Spence. I didn't even know I was going to be on the quiz, but because I have a question I need to ask you.
0: Go on, then.
1: I have a painting that I think your wife would really appreciate, being a nurse and with the RAF, Royal Flying Doctors.
0: Yeah.
1: A good long friend of mine took up art as retired in his retirement, yeah. And he's painted a picture of an Royal Flying Doctor aircraft flying over Broken Hill.
0: Oh.
1: And I wonder whether your wife would enjoy seeing it.
0: Oh, well, I'd love to, if you can take a photo and send it through to us.
1: I've got it to email to you if I can.
0: Oh, no, that's fine. I always forget. I mean, my own email address, I mean, everyone from the ABC has the same email address.
1: Yeah.
0: It's just their surname.christianname@abc.net.au. So if you just send it to denny.spence@abc.net. Denny, D-E-N-N-Y.
1: Spence.
0: Yeah, yep. Spence@abc.net.au. I'd love to see it. Yeah.
1: All right. Yep. Okay.
0: Now, I want you to do the quiz, though, while you're here.
1: Yeah, that's all right. Yeah, I don't even know what we were up to, but
0: okay,
1: yeah, go for it.
0: What peaceful place did the character find refuge in the inn at the end of the movie Alvin Purple? Was it A, a monk's monastery, or B, a convent?
1: Oh, geez. I remember watching that movie many years ago.
0: Yeah.
1: I'll go with convent.
0: Correct. One from one. One from one, right. Now, someone asked, who makes up your questions? Well, the answer is Graham Blundell. Thank you, Chris. I'd forgotten his name. Graham Blundell played Alvin Purple. That's right, yeah.
1: Was.
0: Someone says, who makes up your questions? Well, tonight I did three lots of them, and Paul Gough emailed through a couple for me. And you can always tell which ones are Goughy questions because they have words that are beyond pronounceable. You know, he always finds Finnish or Norwegian words to throw in there with lots of accents and double Z's and things like that. So this is a golf question.
1: Yep.
0: Which Scottish island, famous for the white sands of Lusconteyr Beach, is often regarded as one of the most peaceful places in the Outer Hebrides? It's hard to imagine anywhere being peaceful in the Outer Hebrides. I just get this image of just this constant windswept landscape. But anyway, so is it A, Harris, B, Skye, or C, Mull?
1: Oh, I'm glad you've given me options because I couldn't think of any.
0: Yeah.
1: I'll go with Hull.
0: Hull, Mull is not Mull. I'll give you the answer anyway. It is Harris.
1: Right. Okay, no worries.
0: So Harris was the answer. You know, I'm going to just quickly give you the other questions I had from Potluck, all right, because we'll leave it there. And I want you to do the sign-off, Rob. Do you know what the sign-off is?
1: You're doing soft.
0: I just need you to say thanks for playing soft, right?
1: Oh, thanks for playing soft.
0: Okay, but before you do that, I wanted to give you the last questions for Potluck. You can have a go at them, okay? What's the capital city of Bosnia and Herzegovina?
1: Oh, I have no idea.
0: Sarajevo.
1: No.
0: Sarajevo.
1: Yes, of course it is, yes.
0: What's the largest island in the Mediterranean?
1: I have no idea.
0: Sicily. Okay. And which city is home to the headquarters of the United Nations?
1: Geneva?
0: No, it's New York.
1: Oh,
0: yeah,
1: okay.
0: It is. New York is where the headquarters is.
1: I didn't do too well there, did I? Yeah.
0: Yeah, that's okay. That's okay. Now I'm getting some stories about Cream Puff Corner. I need to talk to somebody about it because I'd like to know. Because before today, I'd never heard of Cream Puff Corner, and I thought there's a story in that. So someone will tell me the story.
1: Spence, can I just give you another corner one day to investigate out of curiosity?
0: Yeah.
1: I don't know what the background to it is. It's called Pushbike Corner.
0: Pushbike Corner, where's that?
1: Yep. It's on the Eyre Peninsula, north of a place called Mangalo.
0: Yeah. On the Eyre.
1: And there is an actual pushbike located on the intersection of two dirt roads, crossroads.
0: Okay.
1: I don't know the background to it, but it's That's what it's called, Pushbike Corner.
0: Okay. All right. Well, that's something else to investigate. Tonight, I need an answer from our dear listeners. Tell me more about Cream Puff Corner. In the meantime, Rob.
1: Yep.
0: From Happy Valley, I need you to sign off in 3, 2, and 1.
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0: 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Look, if you can explain Cream Puff Corner, 1300 222 891. Marie Claire, when we spoke to her, she brought up that South Australia was the the second place that allowed women to have the vote after New Zealand. But then there was the question over where women could actually nominate. Maggie's on the phone. Hello, Maggie.
1: Hello, Spence. Yes, I heard you speaking to Marie Claire, and I thought you need to know this story because it's wonderful.
0: Please do.
1: And I got this. It was written by John Bannon, this booklet that I've got.
0: Yeah.
1: After he left Parliament, he did some research, and it was about federation, which was around that time as well, the work that went into that. And looking for women's suffrage and how we came to be the first people to allow women to stand for Parliament. So what went on was the bill came up and it went into the lower house and it was passed. And it went into up to the upper house and the Conservatives are looking and thinking, God, you know, this could easily get through. We have to stop it. We don't want women voting. I know. Let's put in an amendment that says, and women should also be allowed to stand for Parliament. Nobody's going to vote for that. But they were wrong. So it went back down to the lower house, passed, back to the upper house, passed, and that's how it came about.
0: Okay, so South Australia was the first place to offer women the opportunity to run for Parliament.
1: That's right.
0: Wow. I thought that was the case, but I didn't know the circumstances, because New Zealand was the first place that that gave women the opportunity to vote.
1: Yes.
0: But it was South Australia that was the first place where women could actually stand as a candidate.
1: That's right.
0: Oh, Maggie, thank you. I really appreciate that. Thank you so much indeed.
1: It's a great story, isn't it?
0: Yeah, it is a lovely story. Yeah.
1: I love the thought of them being hoist on their own petard.
0: Yeah, so it was a plan that didn't go to plan.
1: That's right.
0: See ya. Thank you. Thank you, Maggie.
1: Bye.
0: Bye-bye. Now, Cream Puff Corner, 1300 222 891. Paris from Clare. Hello, Paris.
2: How are you?
0: Good, mate.
2: How are you, mate?
0: Good, buddy. Now, tell me more. Tell me about Cream Puff Corner.
2: I know that I did a bit of research, and there were two army guys there that they were asked what they did. Their names are, let's see, I wrote them down.
0: Okay, yeah. I understand that there was some sort of military connection, but I'm not sure why.
2: There were two servicemen, and their names were Cedric Whitty.
0: Yeah.
2: And David Richards. They may have relatives out there that know all about it.
0: Okay, yeah.
2: Anyway, they started a carrying business there in 1946. And they were apparently living like lords. And when asked how they managed living on their own, they said that they baked cream puffs.
0: Oh.
2: Yeah, you know, like, it's strange, isn't it? They said that they baked fresh cream puffs every Sunday morning.
0: Wow, and what, the people would come and buy them?
2: Well, apparently, yeah, and they were the people would ask for their address, and they jokingly said, well, it's Cream Puff Corner, of course.
0: So
2: that's what I've been able to research on it.
0: Yeah, all right.
2: And
0: now,
2: I've never heard of the place either. That's great.
0: Yeah. Now, but see, I've
2: will be pilgrimaging there to go and get
0: Cream Puff. I've got a feeling. I've got a feeling, and please help me out here, that there was a period of time when a local community continued the tradition, not necessarily every Sunday, but fairly regularly as a fundraising effort for the area as well.
2: Well, you hope so, because without any further inquiry into it, shortly I'm going to just simply pilgrimage there.
0: Yeah.
2: And find somewhere to ask more about it, because you've got me going.
0: Yeah, I'd like to know more
2: and
0: about
2: I'm
0: it.
2: I'm not even going to bother to do any more research. I'm just going to go there
0: and have a look at it.
2: Yeah, see what's tricky. I'll send you a note. I'll send another text, and if you haven't already found out what I find out when I go there, I'll take photos and everything.
0: There's photos online. There's photos online. I'm going to say it's probably not,
2: overpopulated.
0: The most overpopulated area you're ever going to. There's a sign.

0: button that says Cream Puff Corner. But yeah, no, well, have a good trip, Paris.
1: No worries, and I'll report back to you.
0: Thank you, mate. Thank you so much indeed. Bye bye.
1: Yeah,
0: okay, see you, Paris. Bye for now. 4 minutes away from the news at 8 o'clock. After that, Chris Burns is coming in from the Hutt Street Centre, along with an artist who embroiders and is contributing to a pair of shoes they're going to auction off to raise money for the Hutt Street Centre, which, of course, has Walk a Mile in My Boots coming up this forthcoming Friday. Are you going to do it? About 7,000 of your closest friends are likely to. That's coming up after the news. On our way there, the unmistakable sound of Midnight Oil. This is Blue Sky Mine.

0: Midnight Oil, the Blue Sky Mine, here on ABC Radio across SA and the NT. 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
1: Have your say.
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6: ABC News with Satyam Weinstein. Green Senator Sarah Hanson-Young has described alleged

0: Techniques used by betting companies to entice problem gamblers as predatory and insidious. The inquiry yesterday heard claims of betting companies offering alcohol, illicit drugs and escorts as inducements, which Responsible Wagering Australia has labelled unfounded. Senator Hanson Young says it was heartbreaking to hear the allegations.
1: I was also very frustrated, to be perfectly honest, because we then heard from the industry themselves, you know, the gambling companies, who just clearly are not reading the room on this and not understanding that the community is sick and tired of their dirty tactics.
0: There are calls for investigations into the spread of a deadly strain of bird flu to be more transparent. More than 100 cases of the H5 avian influenza have been detected across the country, with South Australia at the forefront of the outbreak. Wildlife Ecology and Conservation Professor at Deakin University, Ewan Ritchie, says further collaboration across sectors is needed.
2: So it's really difficult to assess how well prepared we are if we aren't able to see what the plans are. The more that we can have these response plans viewed by independent experts and have the ability to potentially provide input, maybe improve those plans, show where there might be gaps.
0: Meanwhile, the Consumer Watchdog has extended its pause on free-range egg labelling enforcement as some farms look to protect their hens from the deadly disease. Usually, eggs can only be labelled as free-range if producers meet several requirements for hens, but the Australian Consumer and Competition Commission is allowing farmers to keep chickens indoors and still use free-range cartons. Federal Environment Minister and Water Minister Murray Watt has confirmed an independent review is underway into the Bureau of Meteorology. The review, commissioned by the Bureau's CEO, Dr. Stuart Minchin, is in consultation with Senator Watt, will look at how the Bureau can best meet the needs of Australians. Senator Watt says the review's findings will help guide future strategy.
3: I think it's always a good idea for government agencies to look at their performance, about the services that they're delivering to the Australian public. We know that the Bureau of Meteorology is a particularly respected and valued organisation.
0: The Royal Commission on Anti-Semitism is heard. New South Wales Police knew members of the Islamist group Hizbut Tahrir may attend the Sydney Opera House anti-Israel rally in October 2023. Acting Deputy Commissioner Peter McKenna has told the Commission there was intelligence that members of the group might join the protest. The organisation was designated a hate group and banned in March. Acting Deputy Commissioner McKenna says the Police Counter-Terrorism Unit did a threat assessment ahead of the protests.
4: And when we had nothing specific about terrorism, then you probably consider more likelihood street-level issues to occur.
0: The Super Members Council is calling on the federal government to scrap a rule that excludes part-time workers aged under 18 from receiving compulsory superannuation. Its new modelling reveals 530,000 teen workers across Australia will miss out on just over $400 million in super this financial year. CEO Misha Schubert says the rule also exacerbates the gender super gap for the next generation.
5: Young men much more likely to be in those full-time roles, say as tradies and apprentices doing a full-time apprenticeship. But a lot of young women, the majority of young women, who are working under the 29-hour-a-week threshold, and so then they are not guaranteed that same super entitlement.
0: The chair of the Powerful Management Board for Kakadu National Park has been charged with aggravated assault and domestic violence. Ryan Barowe appeared in Katherine local court today. His lawyers applied for a suppression order on the grounds the charges would bring the Kakadu board into disrepute, but the judge rejected the application. Mr. Barowe was granted bail on the condition he doesn't buy alcohol and avoids his ex-wife. And FIFA has dismissed as pure fiction a report that its president, Gianni Infantino, sought support from U.S. President Donald Trump's administration after the collapse of a plan to sell a stake in the World Cup commercial rights. The denial came after the New York Post reported that Mr. Infantino had repeatedly tried and failed to reach Mr. Trump by phone after his proposal was abandoned and that he felt isolated amid mounting criticism. In a statement to the Reuters news agency, the organization says the FIFA president hasn't made any call to the U.S. president or any members of his administration in recent days. It is pure fiction. You're up to date.

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4: 8:05 is the time. Hello, nice to have you along. So I was just reading some text messages that are coming through. And we were talking about Cream Puff Corner, which I hadn't heard about before. But a text message says that they were sold regularly to raise money for the local community. I wonder when that tradition finished. I don't know. And I love this from Wayne. We played Blue Sky Mine just before the news at 8 o'clock, which is a song about Whitnum in Western Australia, which I visited, which was an amazing place to go to, that's for sure. It was quite a drive to get there. And my wife and I, we stayed in what was the nurses' quarters at Whitnum, a remote town, and still occupied when we went there. It's all fenced off now, and you could go for a swim in the adjacent gorges. And when you did so, you swam through this amazingly clear water, and you could see the blue asbestos as part of the rock work at the bottom of the water as well. And so that's what they were mining through there. And Wayne says, nothing as precious as a hole in the ground. Great lyric. It is. It is a good lyric, isn't it? And it really does tell a story. So it's been a diverse night so far, and it's going to get even more diverse right now, because I'm pleased to say that Chris Byrne, who is the CEO of the Hutt Street Centre, is in the studio with me. G'day, Chris. How are you,
5: Spence?
4: Nice to thank you for
5: Lovely
4: coming.
5: To be here.
4: As is Cheryl Bridgeart. And with a name like that, you would expect she's an artist. And quite a specific artist as well. Hello, Cheryl.
6: Hi, nice to be here, Spence.
4: Thank you for coming in. I'm going to get Chris, you to explain why we have an artist in the studio with us ahead of Walk a Mile in My Boots.
5: Sure. So it's Homelessness Week this week, National Homelessness Week, and we finish it off with Walk a Mile at the end of the week. But one of our directors, Angela Carey, and her husband came up with a great idea with the owners of Run DNA to decorate some shoes that show about homelessness, resilience, caring, community, and auction those shoes off to raise money for the Hutt Street Centre to allow us to keep doing what we do for the homeless. So they engaged 13 artists, one of which is Cheryl, who has produced an amazing pair of shoes.
4: Mm-hmm.
5: And one of the artists was actually a client of ours. And they produced these just beautiful pairs of running shoes that talk about homelessness, and I'm sure Cheryl will talk about how her artwork reflects homelessness.
4: Okay. We'll talk about the logistics shortly, if I can, if people want to bid on them, and how they can see them and what's actually been offered. But Cheryl, you're an embroiderer.
6: I embroider. I freestyle embroidery. I wear my embroidery every day, and when I was asked to this challenge, I thought, how on earth can I embroider on these sneakers?
4: Yeah.
6: So I cut little patterns that's a bit like dressmaking, a form, and drew little pictures of what I was going to do, and then stitched individually each section and then put it together to form the shape of the shoe. And it took me about 50 hours of stitching and the drafting and to make these shoes. But this one that I've got with me is called Lifting the Spirits.
4: Yeah.
6: So it's everything that makes me happy is on this shoe. And so I love zebras because that was my favourite animal as a child, because they're different, they're individual, a bit naughty, balance. And flowers and birds, which make us happy. And I use a lot of birds and faces in my work. Birds can fly free, so they have a chance to escape. And I think that's part of what we want for the homeless. We want to give them some independence, some hope, and to let them fly.
4: That's really beautifully said, Cheryl. Very, very nicely said. The work you've done on that shoe, so rather than actually stitching it into the shoe, and I'm sure there are some artists who are using the shoe as a canvas, what you have done is actually made something that moulds to the shape.

0: shape of the shoe.
1: Yes.
0: So did you have a make and mould first, or did you just...
1: I made paper patterns. So I drew little patterns because I make my own clothes that I wear, which are quite sculptural and arty, and my hats.
0: Yes.
1: So this was just a challenge, a different shape to a body. And intricate, I use very fine thread. There's no paint underneath. So with the thread, I'm hatching and cross-hatching just the same I would be drawing, adding the light colours, the dark, the shadows to make the lips stand out on the face.
0: Can I just have a second, Cheryl, if I can? Sorry, I'll just lean over there. So there's no colour added to those lips. Can I just describe it? So we have a, and obviously I'm assuming it's a woman's face.
1: Yes.
0: That is appearing through, what is it? Oh, there's a bird there. And the woman's face takes up the toe of the shoe, the top of the shoe. And the lips, by definition, that is all just stitching.
1: I love portraits. I've actually done the Governor Hugh Van Ley, his portrait live on my sewing machine with an audience and a TV crew. I draw with my machine, so drop the foot off, and the feed dogs go down. I just have a piece of blank fabric or canvas, and I just draw, changing the thread. It's a passion. I've been doing it all my life.
0: But you see, in this case here, this is thick material that you've used as a medium.
1: Yes.
0: So getting a needle through some of that area.
1: Each part has been lined.
0: Yeah.
1: So I made each, there's lots of little sections that are joined together to make it to fit around the shoe. I had to keep putting it on, sewing a bit together, putting it back on, joining that little bird into the part of the shoe. But each section was lined. That's why they're a little bit heavier rather than the thin fabric. But the thread thickens the fabric as well. The toe section, I had to gather that a little bit to, like, tucking in a pattern.
0: Yes, yeah, to get that rounded edge. Yes. It's quite a sharp turn, isn't it?
1: To make it fit.
0: Yeah.
1: And I was lucky enough being in the Hutt Street community, because my studio is close to there, that Richard at the shoe shop used his machine to actually stitch. Do a couple of rows of stitching to hold it onto the shoe. I did some hand stitching to hold it on, but he did the final help.
0: Wow, it's amazing. It is amazing. So one thing we must do before you go is we'll get a photograph of this and of you in your handmade clothes, which
1: this
0: I want you to talk
1: like
0: about
1: exhibition.
0: As well. You are walking exhibition, aren't you? And we'll put it on our socials so people can see exactly what you've done here. So tell me about what you're wearing at the moment.
1: My new exhibition, Sala exhibition, is called Expect the Unexpected. And this year I've embroidered faces, groups of faces, couples or a circle of friends, and because I think we are losing human connection. They're all about, and I've stitched them into black and white, and they're framed in black, a bit domestic arts, being a woman, the tablecloth, black and white tablecloth is significant of domestic and women. And embroidery sometimes isn't considered as important as a painting. And my exhibition is lots of faces. I've made 30 new artworks, and they're all about human connection. So how we need eye contact, we need touch. The homeless need someone to care for them. And I think we're losing that in our crazy world at the moment.
0: Mm.
1: Compassion.
0: Yeah. Where's your exhibition on?
1: It's at Beltana House Studio, which is in Carrington Street.
0: Yes,
1: it's the old horse stables.
0: Yes.
1: From Beltana Station. And it's on from the 13th to the end of the month, from Thursday to Sunday.
0: Now, tell me the story. Excuse me. You have to excuse my croaky throat. I don't know what's going on there, but anyway. The story of how your work comes to be on a spaceship.
1: I had a documentary made by a lovely man called Graham Stevens, who worked in America and Australia, and he took these films, and it was released all around the world in lots of stations. And it happened that he got to know a physicist who was an artist who also knew Elon Musk. And so Elon decided that, and their physicist, that they'd like to preserve our contemporary culture for the future. So I was curated, and some of my embroideries are already there.

0: and a documentary will be going up soon, which has about 30 of my images in. But it was just being in the right place at the right time, being also an artist who works quite individually and does quite unique work.
1: So I didn't fully appreciate that they were. So it's actually deposited on the moon.
0: Yeah, they're tiny little nickel-plated discs, which it gets attached in a little moon box onto the outside of the shuttle, and then they're going to be transported by a rover to the dark side of the moon, which sounds a bit romantic, and they'll be there forever.
1: When's that all happening?
0: I think it's September now. It keeps being delayed.
1: Yes.
0: You know, you know, I guess to head to the moon, we haven't done that for 50-odd years, is a pretty significant.
1: I'd be putting that on my business card, probably,
2: exactly.
1: as seen on the moon.
0: Well, you see, in my studio is a giant moon that hangs from the ceiling, and quite a few of the works I've done the last few years have silver moons embroidered into them.
1: Lovely.
0: Always faces, though. I love
1: Now, you have to excuse me if I was looking at the screen before, but... via text. Someone says, I strongly recommend you visit Cheryl Sala's exhibition. Her work is magnificent. That's from Sarah. What's this stunning? She cakes it in Galactic Express. I don't even know what that means. What does that mean? Does that mean anything to you?
0: What did you say?
1: I don't know. Okay.
0: Galactic Express.
1: Oh, I'm sorry. That's in reference to a photo that came through earlier. My apologies.
0: Oh.
1: Someone says, Hutt Street Centre is one group that we support. Bloody disgrace the number of homeless people in the country. I'll get Chris to respond to that.
0: Yeah,
1: someone else asks, how can we help the Hutt Street Centre? Well, walking in the walk a mile in my boots is one way you can do it.
2: Yeah, so this Friday morning at 7 o'clock at Victoria Park, we're doing the walk. And it's a mile-long walk, which replicates the walk that many of our clients who live in Victoria Park Stand make each day in the middle of on a cold winter's morning to come to the Hutt Street Centre to get a cup of coffee, to get breakfast, to get the supports they need to get themselves out of homelessness. So, but I think Cheryl's story tells a story of the whole way we should be dealing about homelessness. It's about the community, all of us. The whole community is impacted by homelessness. Any one of us could be homeless tomorrow, and it's going to take the whole community to end homelessness. And people like Cheryl, who are part of our Hutt Street community and lives and breathes the southeastern corner of Adelaide City, and supports us in so many ways. And we've had our clients go down to Cheryl's studio and have the opportunity to see her work and talk to her about how to do art. And it's such a therapeutic way for our clients to have something that distracts them, allows them to think to the future and to not be focused on their problems of the day.
1: You know, we've spoken many times, Chris, about the work you do at the Hutt Street Centre, and I've visited there often. Not recently, I have to say, which is my bad. Sorry about that.
2: Well, we'll get an apron on you now.
1: But it's a global problem.
2: It is.
1: And it's all very well to talk about, you know, the circumstances here in little old Adelaide.
2: Yeah.
1: But it is a global problem.
2: Absolutely.
1: As a planet, we have really let a lot of people down, haven't we?
2: Yeah. And just in the last 4 years alone, since the end of COVID, we've had a 42% increase in demand for our services. What really worries us is we've had a 77% increase in females accessing our services. And that's a absolute consequence of the cost of living crisis, which causes people to become homeless and to a degree keeps them in homelessness. And then there's a housing crisis where there's just not enough houses out there, so we can't get people out of homelessness, and so they get trapped in this vicious cycle relying on us and the community to survive, honestly, keep them alive.
1: Yeah. I don't know if you heard the incoming Prime Minister in the UK, his speech when he was out the front of Number 10.
2: Yeah.
1: And that was his priority.
2: Yep.
1: I want to end homelessness in the UK.
2: And that's our number one priority too. We'd love to see ourselves out of business.
1: Yeah.
2: But so long as there's that cost of living crisis and we don't have enough houses, enough social housing, we're not going to do that. And the problem can only get worse, unfortunately. We're seeing 18 new people every week come through our doors.
1: 18 new every week?
2: Every week, yep. And that's just...
1: That's a telling statistic, isn't it?
2: It's atrocious. And, we're certainly not getting 18 houses a week, I can tell you. So,
1: no.
2: It's a blight on society, it's a blight on our community, it's a blight on government.
1: What about the resources? Because I know we've spoken in the past that you've had to give away programs because you're not being funded for them. What are your resources? What's the state of play at the moment?

0: We just keep going from year to year, putting our hand out. We rely very heavily, 55% of our funding comes from donations, so we rely on the generosity of South Australians and things like sole purpose, you know, opportunities to raise money using, you know, the generosity of Cheryl's artwork to auction off these shoes and raise money that allows us to keep doing what we do. Yeah, getting government to fund contracts and what have you is so difficult.
1: It is a challenge, is it?
0: Absolutely.
1: Is it a vote winner?
0: No, there's no votes.
1: That's the big problem, isn't it?
0: There's no votes in homelessness.
1: No.
0: Unfortunately. Yeah. And there's so many other priorities that government has to focus on. You know, they talk about lots of affordable homes being built. People experiencing homelessness will never be able to afford an affordable home or even rent an affordable home. What we need is social housing.
1: Mm. This is a bit of a left-field question, but it's one that occurred to both Paul and I today. What happens on census night for those who are sleeping rough? I wonder if the census will actually give us an accurate impression of the number of people who are sleeping rough.
0: It probably won't give us an accurate, but what we have done for the last census and we are doing for this census is over a series of weeks we've had the Bureau of Statistics coming into the centre once a month and talking to our clients about the importance of the census and how they can have their input. And then on the week of the census, we're going to have a Bureau of Statistics pop-up stall in the centre so they can actually do a census to say where they will be on that night.
1: On the night of the 11th of August.
0: Exactly.
1: Yeah.
0: One of the telling things that came out of the last census was on the night of the census in 2021, there was 84,000 vacant privately owned residences in South Australia.
1: What?
0: You have 84,000 vacant residences. If we could free up just a few of those, we could solve the rough sleeping problem.
1: I guess it's hard to know, but what percentage of those would be premises that are used for short stay options for people letting out, you know, to the various bed and breakfast, Airbnb and those sort of stays and things like that?
0: Absolutely, they would be Airbnbs, but there is a lot of land banking going on where people buy properties and just sit on them for 6 to 7 years and then sell them off as an investment. For them, financially, it's not worth renting it out. Mm. We need to work out not how to penalise them and tax them for doing that, but how do we incentivise them to make those properties available for the homeless? And that's about, you know, guarantee the rent and underwrite their landlord's insurance. Mm. So there are solutions out there that don't even
1: require... Do you do that?
0: No, we don't. No. That's a scheme that would have to be underwritten by the government.
1: Oh, I'm sorry. Yeah.
0: I wish we had the finances to do that.
1: To do that, yeah.
0: But no, that needs to have the government support.
1: Yeah, and that is one of the big problems with getting into a rental property.
0: It is.
1: Is having the bond.
0: Yes.
1: Just having that disposable, you know. Sometimes it's $2,000 or $3,000.
0: Yeah. And getting into the private rental market if you're homeless is so difficult because you don't have a rental history anymore.
1: Yeah, of course.
0: No, and so, you know, it's such a contested market already. If you're homeless, you don't even have a residential address in which to apply.
1: 24 past 8 is the time. You are listening to 891 ABC Adelaide, South Australia, Broken Hill. My guest in the studio, the amazing Cheryl Bridgeart, who has poured in literally hundreds of hours into a couple of pairs of New Balance shoes, which look nothing like the way they looked when they came off the shelf, that's for sure. And Chris Burns, who is the CEO of the Hutt Street Centre. For those of you in the Northern Territory, the Hutt Street Centre is one of the agencies here in South Australia that provides services, not accommodation, but services to those people who are sleeping rough. It gives them somewhere to go if they need to do a load of washing, have a shower, have some breakfast, things like that. Get some advice on maybe the next step forward as to potentially how they're going to get themselves out of the circumstance. Is that a fair summary of what the Hutt Street Centre does?
0: Absolutely, Spence. You've summed it up beautifully. It's a specialist homelessness service. We do everything from that initial triage of a hot meal, a hot shower, a change of clothes, somewhere to charge their phone, and then we start working on their... We have a nurse, a doctor, and a number of services about physical and mental health, getting them their identity back. is so important, dealing with issues like fines and legal matters, working out how to make sure they get their entitlements under Centrelink, and then working on their educating them and preparing them for employment, and then helping them to gain employment and how to gain housing.
1: I had a lovely conversation there one day with Lisa and a partner of hers who come down with the truck, which is a hairdresser.
0: Yeah, they're tremendous.
1: Yeah. Is she still doing that? She's still coming
0: down? No, she's not doing that anymore. She's moved on to something else. And we don't actually have anyone doing hairdressing at the moment, which is a shame. But we do have so many people who give their own time, and we have, you know, people who come and do chiropractic, podiatry, people who just come and give advice and support us. So the services, we offer over 20 different services at the centre. Everything a human being might need to rebuild their lives from homelessness to what we call home fullness.
1: And Cheryl, for you, when did you really become aware of what the Huttree Centre does?
2: Living in that area, walked past there. And I often get some little groups to my studio, a few retirement villages, and I do morning teas or afternoon teas. And I always don't charge because I think I'm giving back. But a few times they've said, can we donate? And I said, well, the Huttree Centre. So I've dropped in, you know, money. And sometimes these people are elderly and they might give $2, $5.
1: Whatever
2: and
1: they can.
2: They can donate it. Some of them are groups. They'll donate it on behalf of their group and me to the Huttree Centre. And also I've taken down when we do little events there, if there's some non-perishables, I've dropped in there. Hard to get into.
1: Yeah.
2: Have to ring a bell and for security. But it's a very worthy cause, and I guess it's one of the most heartbreaking things to not have somewhere to call home. It must be the most terrifying thing.
1: Yeah.
2: And I see where I live, more and more people are sleeping rough in the CBD. If you don't come into the CBD, you probably don't see as much of it. There's a lot of people out there.
0: Absolutely,
1: there is. Yeah. It's funny, I listened to a conversation a few weeks ago now. I think you had a conversation with Joe about how you approach people who might be sleeping rough. And I think you said at the time that the majority of times, testing the waters.
0: Yep.
1: You know, say hello, see what the response is. Don't assert yourself on somebody. And I've had this experience. I've spoken to many people who are sleeping rough.
0: Yep.
1: It's highly dependent on the character,
0: yep.
1: really. Sometimes they've got a dog with them.
0: Yeah,
1: yeah. Very often, and you don't realise. Yep. And so the dog is very protective.
0: Yes.
1: Often the dog is very protective. And I remember going to give a young guy, I reckon he would have been in his late 20s, he couldn't have been much more than that. And I had a couple of spare bottles of water just in the car, and I pulled up and I said, you know, would you like a bottle of water? And he told me to F off, you know.
0: No.
1: You know, I don't need your charity sort of thing.
0: Really?
1: So, yeah,
0: that's a shame.
1: Which, well, but that's the point, isn't it? Is that, you know, it's highly dependent on the individual.
0: Individual, yeah.
1: So I think if you are going to approach somebody, you have to do so with some caution, don't you?
0: Absolutely.
1: Yeah.
0: And that is the best thing, is rather than go and buy sandwiches and coffees and try and predict what they might like, the best thing is be careful but walk up to them and just say, g'day, how are you? What can I do for you to make your day better? They'll tell you. And people are fearful of what they might ask for, but they'll just, except for the guy that you went around, they'll let you know.
1: I was fine with that, and you know that was just the way he was. And you know, there was a guy living in Wellington Square at one stage, Wellington Square in North Adelaide, and I had tried to have a conversation with him. I got his name. His name was Christopher, and. He wasn't wearing shoes and he had a pair of dirty old socks on. And so I knew where he was. And so I went and bought some of those, you know, those really thick Explore socks.
0: Yeah, very good.
1: And I just left three on the bench. And I went back about, you know, a few hours later and they were gone.
0: Yeah.
1: And I'm hoping that he picked them up.
0: Yeah.
1: Yeah, that he picked them up.
0: But for a lot of them, they probably haven't had a conversation with an adult for days. And just the opportunity to have that conversation and to interact with another human being, and that's what Cheryl was saying.
2: Human connection.
0: Get that connection.
1: Human connection, yeah.
0: Yeah.
1: Talking to somebody who cares about them.
0: Exactly.
2: The kindness, the compassion.
1: Yeah.
2: Yeah, they're human beings.
0: And that's why they love Walk a Mile in My

0: of each of the clients, and you'll see that they are there on the day, and they just love to see so many people come out and express. Yeah, got to wear your beanie.
1: Are you cooking?
0: Yeah, we're cooking
1: a
0: hot.
1: Are you cooking?
0: You don't want to have my cooking spots, I can tell you. No, there's people much better able to cook than me. And
1: yeah.
0: No, I'll be walking, and it'll be a lovely morning on Friday morning.
1: Let's come back to the reason you're here. All right. So Cheryl has made these amazing shoes, which are going to be made available.
0: Yep.
1: You've had, 12 other artists?
0: 12 other artists, including one of our clients.
2: Fabulous.
0: They're amazing.
2: All painted.
1: So tell me more about the sort of work they've done and how they're going to be offered.
0: Okay, so each pair of runners or sneakers are very unique, and Cheryl's is the classic. That is very unique. A lot of them are various different types of paints, different artworks, but it's amazing the thought that has gone behind them, like Cheryl's, and to relate to the cause and homelessness. Those 13 pairs. Now, if you go to the Hutt Street Centre website, which is www.huttstreetcentre.org.au, that's Hutt Street with just the abbreviated street ST. If you go there, there is a sole purpose on the opening page. And if you open up the sole purpose site, you can see that the 13 different pairs of shoes are there, or sneakers are there. And there's the opportunity to bid for those at the auction, actually on that website. On that same page, there's also an opportunity to register for Walk a Mile in My Boots this Friday. So it's all there on the first page.
1: Okay. So Walk a Mile, so I was trying to find the page, but I've got the Walk a Mile page now, so I'll find it at some stage, Chris, because I want to have a look at the other ones. Walk a Mile is this Friday. Steps off at what time?
0: Steps off at just after 7 o'clock.
1: Do you need to register in advance?
0: No, you don't. Look, we'd like people to register, but if that doesn't matter. Come along and just be part of the community and show your support in your own way to wrap around. Feel free to bring pets along. Last year there was a lady who bought a rabbit and walked with the rabbit. So,
1: of course she did.
0: It's just great to have a community come together, and there'll be various other activities. Cheryl's shoes will be there.
2: All the sole purpose shoes will be there.
1: So they'll all be on display.
0: Exactly.
1: Okay.
0: Yeah. So Run DNA is bringing those down.
1: And the auction for those shoes is
0: closes, online.
1: Closes when?
0: In middle of September. So it's open for quite some time.
1: Yes. Yeah.
0: So they can have a look at them on Friday and bid on them afterwards.
1: All right.
2: Sorry, the shoes will be on display at Run DNA on
0: Correct.
2: Fullerton Road right through August.
1: So
2: drop in and have a look at them.
1: Okay, I want to have a look at the shoe. I want to have a look before you go because I want to be able to describe some of these shoes. Sole purpose, there it is. I found it.
0: There you
1: I found it. I was taking too long to.
2: Some of them are wearable if they're the right
0: Absolutely,
2: size.
0: Yeah.
1: You could wear your shoes.
2: I don't know if you get your foot in there.
1: it might be a bit of a squeeze.
2: The other one's much longer. It's got feathers and wings and...
1: Oh, it's not loading up, Chris.
0: Oh.
1: Well, that's disappointing. But that's okay. That's okay. I'm sure other people are going to have more success than me. Someone asks... Excuse my tickle, I'm sorry. someone asked if you could donate a sheep, would Hutt Street Centre be happy to take one if it's butchered?
0: Yes, please.
1: Yeah.
0: Absolutely.
1: You'll take
0: that. Absolutely.
1: Yeah. You'll use the meat. Yeah.
0: Absolutely. And every part of the sheep will be used, I can tell you.
2: Fantastic.
0: Yeah. Chef Pete's very good at doing that.
1: Okay. And blankets and stuff like that, how are you for blankets this year?
0: Yeah. So long as they're new or particularly clean, we've got to be careful with hygiene and what have you. But definitely blankets, sleeping bags, swags, coats. Everything, beanies that keeps people warm.
1: Yeah.
0: This weather has just been, it's been a cold winter and they're really feeling it.
1: Did Lou Toop turn up with his little ute full of blankets again this year?
0: Yeah, he did.
1: He did,
0: absolutely.
1: No, I came with him one year.
0: Yeah.
1: Loads them up in the back of his little Datsun 1200.
0: Yep.
1: Collects them from all over the place and drops them off there.
0: Yeah, there's some amazingly generous South Australians out there, and without them we couldn't even open our doors and couldn't do what we do.
1: All right. Well, before you go, I'll give you the number for the gentleman who says he wants to donate a sheep.
0: Yep.
1: So we can organise that. I'm going to play a song which goes for about 2 minutes. After that, I'm going to do some weather, and then we're going to talk about what programs to watch on streaming services at the moment.
0: Okay.
1: So that's logistics. That's letting the listeners know what's going to happen. It gives us time to take a photograph of Cheryl's amazing

0: Oh, we managed to get all that done. Got to lean over and get the weather. Hang on. Beach Boys, I get around. Right, I'm organised. Nick Prescott is going to come in shortly to talk about the sort of things you might find worth watching on streaming services at the moment. I did a bit of an audit of what I'm paying for at the moment. I don't think I'm going to have to amend this, because at the moment I have Netflix, Binge, Prime, Apple TV, KO and Stan. That's a lot, isn't it? That is a lot. So anyway, and we'll talk about, and I'd love your feedback on this too, by the way. What are you watching at the moment? I took a call from Sandy before, who on iView has just finished watching Small Profits, if you haven't seen it yet. It really is worth watching. It's on ABC iView, so you don't even have to pay for your stream service there. Now, some weather details ahead of talking to Nick. Do I need to play a promo first, Paul? Okay, let's do that. Let's do that first.
1: What's really in the food we're eating?
2: A lot of the labels are not true.
1: A major Australian food investigation yields shocking results. Duped, a two-part special from Four Corners, continues tonight on ABC TV and ABC iView.
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0: Right, some weather details now. I'm reasonably organised for South Australia tomorrow. Morning frost and possible fog on and east of the ranges. Mostly dry with the chance of an isolated shower in the far west and on the Eyre Peninsula in the morning. Maximum temperatures are forecast to be near average, tending to below average in the east. Light winds in the east tending northwest to northeasterly elsewhere. Winds turning southeasterly in the west of the state during the day. Adelaide tomorrow becoming cloudy and a maximum of 16 degrees. No rain forecast. Mostly sunny on Thursday and 17. Now, there is some rain forecast for Friday. The good news for those of you involved in Walk a Mile is that the showers are forecast most likely in the afternoon and in the evening. So, oh, pardon me. It's actually going to be a pretty pleasant morning on Friday morning. 19 degrees, the estimated maximum for Friday, and 9 degrees overnight. So that's pretty good. Around the state for tomorrow, for Nuriutpa, 14, the maximum tomorrow. Frost in the morning and a minimum overnight of 1 degree. Oof. 2 for Victor and 16, and 1 for Mount Barker and 14 tomorrow. On the York Peninsula, 15 degrees for you tomorrow. The coldest spot overnight, Cadena, 1. And not too bad in Maitland, Edithburg, Minlithen and Stenhouse Bay. 4 degrees overnight on KI and 14 degrees for a maximum tomorrow. In the lower southeast, also 14, in the mid-southeast, 13, and in the upper southeast, 15 for Keith, but 13 for Bordertown. Cold overnight. Bordertown, you're in for a minimum of 1 degree. Mount Gambier, 4, and Narracourt, 2. The Murray Lands, around about 16 degrees for you tomorrow. And

0: very cold tonight, rug up. Also very cold in the Riverland, 0 for Renmark and minus 1 for Wakeree. 16 or 17 degrees, the estimated maximum for tomorrow. And not surprisingly, frost is forecast for the morning. Through the mid-north, hooly-dooly. I hope you're not sleeping outdoors. Early frost pretty well throughout the mid-north with minimum temperatures somewhere between minus 1 and minus 2. Maximums tomorrow range from 18 at Port Pirie to 14 at Clare. In the Flinders, minus 3 at Oraru tomorrow morning. Oh, my corn hurts. I think it's going to snow. 16 the maximum for Hawker, 19 for Port Augusta, and 15 for Oraru for tomorrow. Whyalla, 2 overnight, 18 for a maximum. Cleve, 7 overnight, 17 for a maximum. And Kimber, 2 overnight, and also 17 for a maximum. Cold tonight on the lower part of the Eyre Peninsula, around about 16 degrees for a maximum tomorrow. On the west coast, temperatures in the high teens. Might even get into the 20s around Ceduna, and overnight, not too bad, 7 to 10 degrees. Northwest pastoral, chilly overnight, not as bad as elsewhere in the state, and temperatures in the low 20s throughout, no rain forecast. The northeast pastoral, well, the cold spot is Yunta, minus 2 overnight, and maximum temperatures in the low 20s right across the northeast pastoral. Broken Hill, no escape for you. Minus 1 is the estimated maximum going into tomorrow morning for Broken Hill. Frost in the morning and a partly cloudy day with a maximum of 16. And then looking ahead, 18 on Thursday and Friday, 19 degrees and minimum temperatures overnight around about the 2 or 3 degree mark. Now, around the Northern Territory for tomorrow, a slight chance of showers in the northeast Arnhem, the chance of morning fog in the eastern Arnhem and the northeastern Carpentaria. Partly cloudy in the Lassiter and the southern Simpson. Sunny elsewhere, chance of morning frost about the McDonnell Ranges. Light to moderate east to southeasterly winds, tending southeast to northeasterly south of Tea Tree. Winds are forecast to be fresh and gusty in the Barkly during the morning. So for Darwin tomorrow, stop it, 32 degrees the estimated maximum, 20 degrees the overnight minimum, 31 for Thursday and 31 also for Friday for the top end. Catherine, for you tomorrow, a maximum of 31, 13 overnight, Tennant Creek 28 and sunny, and Alice Springs cold tonight, 3 degrees the minimum, and a partly cloudy day tomorrow with 24 degrees. Through the Lassiter, temperatures in the, not too bad overnight, around about 7 or 8 degrees overnight. Temperatures in the mid-teens, partly cloudy right through the Lassiter. And through the Tanami, might even get up to the low 30s tomorrow, a sunny day. And overnight minimums around about 8 or 9 degrees. It is a quarter to 9 here on 891 ABC Adelaide, South Australia and Broken Hill. Now, I have often said this. As Bruce Springsteen once described, 57 channels, but nothing on. And so streaming is one of those aspects that many of us sort of juggle through, depending on how many options you have. I have way too many. I did an audit. And Nick Prescott, I'm not happy with myself over this, because clearly I'm just paying this automatically. Netflix, Binge, Prime, Apple TV, KO and Stan.
1: Oh, goodness, that's a lot.
0: That is a lot,
1: yeah,
0: isn't it?
1: That's quite a bit of stuff.
0: Yeah. So I can save some money there. That's Dr. Nick Prescott, who is Senior Lecturer in Creative Arts at Flinders University, avid watcher of film and television. And we thought we'd do this on a semi-regular basis, because it's amazing how often new stuff appears on streaming services. A lot of it is garbage.
1: Quite.
0: Some of it is surprisingly good.
1: That's right.
0: And so I'd like you to share this. So Nick and I will take us through what we think is okay. And then after 9, we'll open up the lines. What are you watching at the moment? Love to hear from you. Any recommendations? 1-300-222-891. Hello, Nick. Thank you for coming in.
1: Lovely to see you, Spence.
0: Our paths haven't crossed for way too
1: long. It's been a long time, yeah.
0: You look great. The fro's doing okay.
1: Thank you. You haven't changed a bit, Spence.
0: No, thank you.
1: It's really good.
0: Yeah. Apart from the throat, I don't know what's going on there.
1: Yeah.
0: It's weird.
1: It must be annoying.
0: Yeah, it is annoying. But I don't think I'm on my pat. I think there's quite a few people who

0: in a similar situation at the moment, for some reason, feeling fine.
1: Yep.
0: But the throat just sort of gives away every now and then.
1: The frog, I think it's, well, for me, my guess would be the severe cold that you were telling us about just a moment ago.
0: Yeah.
1: Often just gets a bit, makes it a bit raggedy.
0: I think that it would be a contributing factor. Mm. All right, now, where are we going to start? So can I start with something? Can I start with two things that I've watched?
1: Of course.
0: One of which was complete garbage, but entertaining.
1: Right, yeah.
0: And the other, I was quite surprised how much I enjoyed it.
1: Okay.
0: So the complete garbage was, I think, that's just come out on Prime, called The Devil's Moon, The Devil's Mouth.
1: Right, okay.
0: Which is, believe it or not, a shark movie.
1: Oh, goodness. Okay.
0: And I am stunned by the number of shark movies that are available on streaming services. There are a lot.
1: Well, yes, quite. And I think, the cinema's been no stranger to sharks since 1975, of course, with Jaws. At the time, I think the most successful film that had ever been released in the cinema. And so since then, endless sequels to that great movie. And I really do. I'm one of the people who thinks that Jaws is a terrific film.
0: It's a ripper.
1: But, of course, there are parodies and weird sort of gross-out comedies and the Sharknado films a few years ago and all that sort of stuff. So this one obviously doesn't stack up with Jaws.
0: So the story is of a group of, I'm assuming they're late high school, about to go into university, students, one of whom obviously has a lot of money, funds a trip for them all to Thailand.
1: Okay.
0: So actually the scenery is actually quite lovely. And they end up going into a cave near what we know as James Bond Islands. You know, that group of islands in Thailand?
1: Yes.
0: Beautiful scenery.
1: Mm-hmm.
0: And there's a group of caves through there, one of which has a cave called the Devil's Mouth.
1: Right.
0: Which is fresh water.
1: I see.
0: But there has been a storm. And somehow a bull shark that can survive in fresh water.
1: Right.
0: Has made its way into the cave. And so you have all these really annoying references to pop culture, you know, like photographs for TikTok and all sorts of things going on until the shark eventually gets hungry.
1: Right, fair enough.
0: And let's leave it there.
1: Okay.
0: let's leave it to your imagination. Because perhaps not for the faint-hearted, because pretty good shark, actually.
1: Right.
0: Yeah, okay. Not bad. Yeah, not bad.
1: It's interesting to judge a film of that kind by its VFX quality these days, because if you've got a really dodgy bit of CGI or an obvious monster, it can really take away from the suspense, I find. But again, if they were going for cheesy laughs, do you think they were doing that? Or
0: No.
1: Okay.
0: Mm. No.
1: Oh, dear.
0: I'm not sure what they were going for.
1: Right. Well, it reminds me of one of the aforementioned sequels to Jaws. Was all about, which I didn't see. I think it was number 4. The one with Michael Caine, or was that number 3? Michael Caine was slumming it for a few months. He obviously needed a paycheck, and accepted a minor role in one of the Jaws sequels, which revolved around the fact that the shark had targeted members of the family of Roy Scheider from the first one.
0: Oh.
1: And so, quite how a shark works out where someone's living and how to. pursue them with murderous intent. I'm not sure, but so they're not always known for their, you know, brain surgery smarts. This kind of movie.
0: No, yeah. And have you ever dived with the sharks at Neptune Island?
1: No.
0: You should do that one day.
1: Okay.
0: It's expensive. It is worthwhile.
1: I bet it'd be amazing.
0: It is amazing. Yeah. It is amazing. I can highly recommend it. And so the other one I just wanted to quickly mention was. It's a dramatisation around the investigation into the bombing of Pan Am 103.
1: Yes. Now, I've started this myself. Mm. It's pretty compelling thus far.
0: Mm. So it's one of the stars is Patrick J. Adams, who many will recognise as Mike Ross from the Suits series.
1: Yes, that's right.
0: And he's also about to appear in something else that's coming up on streaming called The Madison, which is one of the Taylor Sheridan spin-offs from Yellowstone. So we've had Yellowstone and we've had Dutton Ranch, and so he appears in Madison as well.
1: Right.
0: And they make it clear at the beginning of Pan Am 103 that this is a dramatisation.
1: Yes.
0: And that

0: they have incorporated aspects to give it more appeal.
1: Mm-hmm.
0: But I get the impression that it's probably quite true to life around the actual investigation that was carried out.
1: Quite, yeah. It's one of those sort of studious shows that does its best, it seems to me, to try and present in a fairly balanced way the reality of this kind of investigation. And I think what was most effective for me, because like so many people my age and even younger, I can remember when this horrifying event occurred, and I can remember the kind of dismay and confusion that reigned for the first 24 to 48 hours. And gradually, as things unfolded and it became clear that this was something far more than just a mishap, the deeply held anger and you know, incredible sadness about this whole series of events is something that I remember very palpably, knowing a couple of people from the UK who were peripherally affected, who essentially had family friends who had lost people. And seeing this kind of the gradual unfolding of something that is clearly very, very disturbing and shocking is interesting as a piece of drama. You know, when we first sort of see this horrifying event smash into people's lives, aircraft is downed in a fairly remote part of Scotland, and the authorities converge on that space, and we see the number of different investigative services, the FBI and others, who all sort of have to trip over each other in order to make sure that they're involved with the investigation. And then this sort of sense of, well, exactly what do we, how can we work out what occurred here? Finding the black box and dealing with the fact that there are no survivors and so on and so on and so on. It's a really interesting, it's a little bit, I found the viewing of it thus far anyway, a little bit like the remarkable HBO series Chernobyl, which did a very similar thing in those sort of opening hours. You came to understand just how bewildered the authorities initially were. There's this horrifying emergency, and what on earth caused it? And I found that very compelling. The piecing together of all the bits of logic and information was quite fascinating. And my feeling is that, rather like the Chernobyl series, this one is, it's very much about the people, the humans involved in nutting it all out. And so seeing that ingenuity played out as drama, I find really compelling.
0: Yeah, and you know what? I think the people of Lockerbie come. I don't know how far into it you are, so I'm just being careful with how much I divulge here, because I've been to the whole thing.
1: Right.
0: I've watched it all.
1: Right.
0: The people of Lockerbie came out of it very well.
1: Mm.
0: Just the way that they embraced not only the people who were killed as a result of the aircraft coming down on their village, because I think there was 13 that were from Lockerbie were killed.
1: Yeah.
0: But they also embraced all the passengers of that aircraft, and really wanted to pay tribute to them, and the women who volunteered to be a part of the team, that were doing, you know, the really time-consuming, minute jobs associated with collecting evidence, with being respectful toward the passengers' belongings, those sorts of things. The way that the people of Lockerbie were portrayed in this makes me want to go there.
1: Yeah, sure.
0: It really does. It really makes me want to go there. I spent some time in Scotland, not last year, but the year before, and it's it's an amazingly beautiful place.
1: It's an incredibly beautiful place, yes.
0: So I won't tell you any more about how they, you know, now see that land where, because it was a spread over the wreckage. What was it? It was over 580 kilometres.
1: 850.
0: 850, okay. 850 kilometres.
1: Yes.
0: Was the area that the wreckage was spread over.
1: Yeah, it's quite extraordinary.
0: And
1: that too was fascinating to me, seeing that, of course, this wasn't just a downed aircraft, but as you said, many people, well, a goodly number of people on the ground were killed by the impact of falling debris, but also fires, of course, because not only was the whole place doused in jet fuel, but impacts began fires in other structures on the ground and so on and so forth, and some people were killed in those fires. And so that the enormity of all of those other things that

0: you don't necessarily initially think about. Think about an aircraft coming down. You don't think of all the collateral damage that it could cause. But as well as that, the thousands, hundreds and probably thousands of people who were involved in, as you say, picking up bits of debris and cataloguing them and making sure that they were available for analysis to help piece together what happened. It's an extraordinary series of human connections and the passion with which people showed that great respect to everyone who died. It's remarkable.
1: Well, I mean, I don't know how true to life this is, but the one piece of debris that really set them in the direction for working out exactly how the bomber had done this was probably the size of about a 1 cent piece.
0: Good God. Extraordinary.
1: Yeah. And so that one piece of debris was the key.
0: Goodness me.
1: That sent them off in the right direction. Right. So, yeah.
0: Fascinating. Yeah. Yes.
1: Well, now, look, it's only 3 minutes away from the news at 9 o'clock. So rather than sort of launching into something more in depth right now, we might just take it up to the news at 9. There's a couple of people who've come through with some suggestions, one of which I've seen, which is quite good. We talked a bit about a series on iView at the moment. Have you seen Small Profits?
0: No, I haven't.
1: Oh, Nick.
0: I've been told, yes. Been told I must watch this.
1: It is. The first episode is a bit of a struggle.
0: Right, okay.
1: Maybe that's not the right word. But the first episode is, you think, what on earth is going on here?
0: Fair enough.
1: Then you get to know the characters.
0: Right.
1: And it is truly one of the most delightful things I've ever seen on television.
0: Wonderful.
1: Yeah.
0: Well, I have something to compare with it.
1: Go on.
0: We can...
1: We'll just plant the seed.
0: Sure. A lovely series called The Detectorists. I don't know if you've seen this. It's a British series, and I'll check which during news which streaming service is on. It's about people who've searched for things with metal detectors. And two delightful performances by Toby Jones and Mackenzie Crook, who also co-wrote and created the thing. It's a delightful human story about these rather shy and retiring, rather nerdy fellows who go out and search for stuff. And it is so disarmingly beautiful.
1: Oh, really?
0: It's absolutely wonderful, yeah.
1: Oh, that sounds great. Okay, look forward to that. So we'll talk more about that directly after the news. If you have something you want to throw into the mix, and a couple of you have already done so, you can jump on the phone, 1300 222 891. Or you can use the text line. I'd much rather you talk to us, though, because then you can describe in your own words why you like or dislike something that you've seen on a streaming service. And it doesn't have to be one of the ones you pay for. It could be, you know, 7 Plus or 9 Now or iView or it's 9 Now, isn't it? 10 Plus, is that right? I think that's right.
0: I think so, yes.
1: Yeah,
0: yes.
1: SBS On Demand, they have some good stuff too. So,
0: absolutely.
1: please. Let us know. And this is for the benefit of all of us, so that we don't have to scroll through every single thing that's up there and think, oh, I wonder if that's worth a go, I wonder if that's worth a go. This will at least give you some direction. That's the intention here. So jump on the phone, 1300 222 891, if you'd like to join us and let us know what you're watching, whether you like it or otherwise. Time for the news.
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5: ABC News with Satyam Weinstein. The South Australian government says the state's chief vet will consider whether the poultry section at next month's Royal Adelaide Show will go ahead as positive bird flu cases rise. A further 23 wild seabirds have tested positive for the deadly H5 strain, bringing SA's total number of confirmed cases to 81, while 102 cases have been confirmed across the country. Port Lincoln show organisers have announced they're taking a precautionary approach by cancelling poultry showing at this weekend's event. Acting SA Premier Kaya Maher says the discussions with the poultry industry are ongoing.
6: And it'll be done on a case-by-case basis about the risk that's presented in terms of things like shows, but also in terms of if there is bird flu found in areas or in poultry flocks, what orders are given then.
5: There's a push for the regulation of glasses with inbuilt cameras after the release of a cheaper copy of a popular product sold out across the country. Kmart has sold out of its $89 Anko-branded camera glasses, a replica of an identical set of glasses sold by

0: tech giant Meta, which can cost more than $400. Deputy Director of the Australian Cybercrime Observatory, Tim Kubit, says it's a potentially dangerous piece of technology.
1: We know that the data flow for smart glasses takes the information that they record, in some cases processes it using AI, can put it onto social media directly. That data doesn't just sit on the phone and then live there for the rest of time. It gets processed onto different platforms, onto the cloud.
0: European Union interior ministers will hold an emergency meeting to discuss a surge of people crossing from Morocco into the Spanish territory of Ceuta last week. The sudden arrival of up to 60,000 migrants sparked a humanitarian crisis and reignited the immigration debate, although most of the migrants soon returned. Authorities say more than 80 migrants died, including some who drowned or were trampled in a stampede. The Spanish Commissioner for Refugees, Veronica Lowenden, says the European migration model relies too much on other countries.
2: Instead of creating new legal and safe pathways for migration, what they are doing is externalizing their border controls. And I don't think this is a matter of security, but more a humanitarian crisis.
0: China has accused the Philippines of an extremely serious political provocation after Manila expressed concerns about the potential influence of China's state-linked institutions on local education through cultural exchange programs. Tensions have been growing between the two countries over repeated maritime disputes and confrontations in the South China Sea. Defending the need for oversight of foreign state-backed academic and cultural exchange programs, the Philippine Defense Department last week pointed to Beijing's national security law that compels cooperation with state intelligence agencies. Federal MP Peter Khalil has described allegations of sexual abuse at a prominent alternative primary school in Melbourne as distressing. An ABC investigation has uncovered allegations of abuse and a sexualised culture at the Fitzroy Community School, with six women detailing allegations spanning several decades. More than 20 former students are preparing legal action against the school. Mr Khalil says regulators need to engage with the allegations.
3: These are really serious and distressing allegations. Anyone in the community would agree that the safety of children should be the first priority of all schools.
0: The Fitzroy Community School did not respond to questions from the ABC. Victoria's new education minister says she'll work with the education union to minimise disruption and get a new pay deal done. Deputy Premier Gabrielle Williams was today announced in the role, replacing Premier Ben Carroll. She inherits a stalled pay dispute, with public school staff threatening a third strike later in the month if a deal isn't reached. Ms Williams says reaching out to the union is a priority, but wouldn't say if the government would put more money on the table.
4: Those are matters that I will be discussing with the union, and of course the Premier will be a key part of that discussion, as well as the Treasurer. We are committed to, as we have been through this process, making sure that we adequately respect our brilliant educators and education support staff.
0: Today's cabinet reshuffle has seen Paul Edbrook handed the police portfolio, while Anthony Carbine will now be Minister for Artificial Intelligence. An Australian swimmer, Isaac Cooper, stepped down from the Dolphins leadership group after a drinking session at the Commonwealth Games. He was reported to be out drinking when he was expected to be supporting teammates in Glasgow. The 22-year-old was scheduled to race that night but withdrew the event after qualifying eighth fastest. ABC News.
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9: And Dr. Nick Prescott, Senior Lecturer in Creative Arts at Flinders University. And we are talking about options on streaming services. I've officially been told off, by the way, Nick.
10: I see.
9: Because because I subscribe to... I don't know why. I'm going to have to change this. But I have Netflix, Binge, Prime, Apple TV, KO and Stan. And I think probably what's happened is that I've subscribed to them for a singular thing.
10: Yes.
9: And then I've forgotten that I'm...
10: Yeah, and you don't notice the $6 or $7
9: because every now and then. Comes out automatically.
10: Yeah,
9: Jackie's not happy with me. Like, fair dinkum, Spence. Seriously, all those channels that charge you dollars sounds like mofo to me. You can live without that BS. I'll

0: ultimately, they're all up on television anyway. Sorry, mate. As tradies working too much, instead, I love listening to the wireless.
1: Oh. Well, there you go.
2: Okay. I get the message loud and clear. Right. Like that, yeah.
1: Well, I've got a couple, and there are more people, more and more people I know, are subscribing for a while and then letting it lapse,
0: yeah,
1: and waiting until a show they particularly want to see is about to drop and then resubscribing.
0: Mm.
1: So I think there's a lot more people sort of realising that they're not exactly locked in.
0: See, I think I've got Apple TV because it was free for a couple of months with my new phone.
1: Yes, right. Okay.
0: You see, that's how they hook you in, isn't it? Yeah.
1: And then when it goes to automatic renewal, you forget.
0: Oh, look at that. Mm. Oh, well, no, I wanted to watch Ted Lasso anyway.
1: Which is lovely. Ted Lasso is a lot of fun.
0: It is lovely. Now, we'll get through some of your suggestions shortly, but might take some calls if we can. Nick's on the phone from Pasadena. G'day, Nick.
3: Oh, g'day, Spence and Dr. Nick. Just wanted to recommend a show that's quite a few years old now, but something that I've really, really enjoyed. It's called Orphan Black.
1: Oh, yes, and, terrific show.
3: Absolutely, really incredible show. It's a Canadian show, I think, originally, and the main sort of actor in it, Tatiana Malnassi, I think that's how you pronounce her name, is absolutely amazing how she can play so many roles in this show. It's a very complex show, but it's absolutely astounding.
1: I completely agree, Nick. I think it's a fascinating show. And, yeah, Maslany's amazing. She, for people who don't know the show, it's essentially a thriller about genetic engineering. And in the opening scenes, really, we see the central character played by this wonderful actor, Tatiana Maslany, whom I'd never seen before, discovers that she is fairly clearly is presented with evidence that suggests she is a clone. And as the show unfolds, this doesn't really spoil anything because you sort of see it in the advertising images, she learns that there's a whole welter of other clones of her and they're all embroiled in this amazing conspiracy.
0: Okay.
1: And she is extraordinary.
3: Yeah.
0: What's that on at the moment, Nick? Do you know? You know what,
3: it's I'm not sure.
0: Okay, I'll look it up.
3: It's streaming on currently, but it's absolutely amazing. It's really, really good.
0: Okay.
3: And then another one that I've also found really, really good is Yellow Jackets. And I'm sure you know that one as well, Dr. Nick.
1: Well, actually, I know of it, but actually I've not seen it, Nick. So what? Tell us about it.
3: So that one's it's sort of set in two timelines. So there's a bunch of sort of young, it's about a female soccer team, young girls who are sort of caught up in a plane crash and a whole incident there where they get sort of lost in the wilderness. And then it comes back to a new sort of a modern timeline where there's sort of the survivors of this whole incident are sort of, you know, putting their life back together again.
1: Right, so, right.
3: Yeah. Really complex.
1: I know it's been very well received and went for a number of series. Am I right?
3: Yeah, I think they're up to sort of series three currently, coming into series four sort of thing. So, yeah.
1: Interesting.
0: Okay, yeah. Okay, yeah, I just quickly looked it up. Yeah, it's three series of it. Yeah.
3: Yeah,
0: it does look definitely interesting, yeah. Oh, brilliant. Okay. Hey, thank you, Nick. Thank you, mate. Thanks for the call. Bye for now. 9:10. Christine, I reckon you're about to tell us about something I've recently watched as well.
4: Oh, I thought of that when you said that, but I must sympathise because I'm a fellow Lurgy sufferer at the moment, Spence. It's terrible.
0: It's a shocker, isn't it?
4: Yeah. It won't go away.
0: It's not fair. Not fair. Now, tell us what you've been watching.
4: Okay, so I've been watching The Hunting Wives. And to sum that up, it's Texas guns, politics, murder and betrayal, and it's definitely not PG.
0: No. oh, no.
4: No, it's not, but I am looking forward to if there's another season because I'm with it now. I'm involved now. I'm committed. It's really good. But the other one, which is I still think about, is called Should I Marry a Murderer? And it's a documentary, and I cried and I laughed, and it's narrated by the person.

0: it happened to, and you just, it's mind blowing. I haven't seen anything like it. She's just all the way through it and telling what happened to her, and you know, she meets the love of her life and then she finds out something incredible. Yeah, it's really engrossing.
1: So is it a documentary or is it a docudrama?
0: No, it's a documentary.
1: Ah.
0: It's her from today's standpoint. But she has a lot of videos of them together, and his property is out in the Scottish Highlands, I think it is. And, you know, that you're right there. It makes you feel like it's not a documentary, like it's happening, you know, in real time. It's so good. And I just, yeah, it was stunning. It still makes me think about it today. It's just, she just gets in this conundrum, like, what would you do? You know, it's disturbing.
1: Yeah. I know what I'd do.
2: I think I'm with you, Spencer.
1: I think I'd run a mile.
0: Wow. You know, the love of her life, though. They meet and it's just, this is it. Mm. And, yeah.
1: All right. Hey, Christine, thank you. And I hope you get that croaky voice sorted out.
0: Thank you.
1: Okay. See ya. Bye-bye. Someone else who's a fan of Small Profits, by the way, just text through. Tracy from Craigmore says, loved it. So I'm very pleased with that. Quick call from David in the Hills. G'day, David.
3: G'day. I once watched on a series called Black Mirror. Now, each one has a subtly different commentary through a sci-fi lens. And for your one tonight, there's one particular episode where it starts with a married couple and she has a traumatic brain injury, and this company comes in and goes, we can back up your wife's brain for a small monthly fee. And, you know, it won't give away the entire plot, but fairly early on, she starts spouting ads as she walks through life without choice because they go, oh, well, you're on the ad-supported level of our product.
2: Goodness me.
3: So every episode has these interesting reflections on our current world.
1: Wow. Are you familiar with it, Nick?
2: Yeah, I am, yes. It's a very famous, now very famous and celebrated showrunner, a guy called Charlie Brooker, is the brains behind Black Mirror. And it can be a particularly disturbing show, but it's a remarkable rumination on current technologies and current society. It's fascinating.
1: Brilliant. Hey, David, thanks for the tip, mate.
3: All good.
1: Okay, bye-bye. 14 past 9, 1-300-222-891. Now, Nick, what have you got?
2: Well, Detectorists, I should follow up on.
1: Yes, please.
2: It's a delightful show. It's now finished its run, but it was being made between 2014, I think, was the first time it turned up, and it sort of just finished a year or so ago. It's a delightful show. It is on Amazon Prime. It's a gentle, attentive kind of comedy. It's not always laugh out loud funny. It's one of those beautifully very very British shows that is about quite eccentric individuals going about their really quite lovely lives, disappointments and joys and so on and so forth, relationships and relationship troubles, and all centering around these two characters whom I mentioned, played by Mackenzie Crook, who created and wrote and directed it as well as starring in it. He's the very thin comic actor whom people will remember from the Pirates of the Caribbean films. one of the pirates who's lost his eye. He's the one with the false eye. That's Mackenzie Crook. Created the series and plays one of the lead roles. Toby Jones is his opposite number. And it is just a truly delightful slice of life type thing. It is. I found it, as did my partner. We both loved it and found it a real sort of joyful salve in these troubled times.
1: How's it spelled, sorry?
2: It's just Detectorists.
1: Detectorists. Yep. Okay, beautiful. I'm writing all these down. I'm looking forward to Orphan Black. That sounds interesting.
2: Yeah, it's fascinating.
1: Yeah.
2: Wonderful thriller.
1: Okay.
2: So I've also seen a couple of big things that have turned up very recently on streaming. Missed in the cinema. I was travelling and I missed Disclosure Day, the most recent Steven Spielberg film. It has just turned up this last week on streaming, and I was astonished, Spence. It's terrible. It had for someone the stature of Steven Spielberg to

0: release what is such a ham-fisted, plotting, weirdly unresolvable, strange piece of work. It's a vanity project. And I didn't expect someone in his now late 70s, Steven Spielberg, I think he's 78 now, he cooked up the story, and it's about, yet again, as all of the ads make clear, even the still poster images make clear, this is a story about alien visitation. And Spielberg's been fascinated by this since he was a child and has given us some great films about that, like Close Encounters of the Third Kind, which I think is a wonderful film. He cooked up the story for this one and then handed the screenplay duties to a wonderful screenwriter, David Koepp, who's had his hand in, amongst other things, the Jurassic Park films. Very fine writer. This one just, you kept waiting. It's 2.5 hours long, and we were in the well into the second hour, and I kept pausing and saying, where is this going? Why is it taking so long for this to get where it's going? It was a strangely inconsequential, kind of pompous sort of a film that didn't treat its audience well at all, kept telegraphing this huge revelation that never comes. it strains credibility for every moment. I was really shocked.
1: Oh.
0: For someone with Spielberg skills to do something this misguided was really surprising.
1: Strangely, it did well at the box office. It grossed nearly $240 million.
0: Yeah, it that's right. And it's done sort of well. But interestingly, these days, $240 for a film like this, they would want it to make $500. You know, it's a big, expensive movie.
1: Mm.
0: And, you know, Emily Blunt and Colin Firth. John Williams score, yep. Janusz Kaminski, the cinematographer who's worked with Spielberg for 20-odd years now, shot it. It looks beautiful. It sounds amazing. But it's gotten one of the lowest review scores of a Spielberg film ever, really. Yeah. And so I was really shocked that, yes, this big film from, for many people, one of the most recognisable filmmakers on the planet, was so ham-fisted. I was quite surprised.
1: Yeah. Someone's recommended to you The Vast Night. Do you know that? The Vast Night. Please recommend The Vast Night to Nick.
0: Right.
1: I think he would like it.
0: Okay.
1: Yeah, okay.
0: I don't know that, but I will.
1: No, I don't know it either. And we've had a few people text us about would I marry a murderer as well. Apparently it was a Russian oligarch.
0: Right.
1: Mm.
0: I see. Interesting.
1: Yeah, does make it more interesting. Can I just throw another one at you, which I thought was actually okay.
0: Yeah.
1: I don't know if you've seen it or not. And that's the thing called The Beast in Me.
0: Ah, right. No, this is one that I haven't caught up with.
1: Claire Danes.
0: Right,
1: yeah.
0: Yes.
1: Who is an accomplished author that is struggling with her career, buys a rundown house next to a very wealthy businessman who turns out to be dubious.
0: Okay.
1: Yeah.
0: Mm. Interesting. Yeah. She's a fine actor. I think Claire Danes is very, very
1: good. And I've got to say, she was very good in this too. Yeah. She was very good. Yeah.
0: So it must have been hot on the heels of Homeland, which she was in for, what, 6 or 7 seasons.
1: That's right, yeah. Which I thought was odd. I wasn't big on Homeland.
0: I was right in there for the first season.
1: Me too.
0: And then it started going
1: strange. And then suddenly she starts having sex with double agents and stuff like that. It gets really wacky.
0: It did get wacky, I agree, entirely, yes.
1: Yeah.
0: So it was a strange one. I think they kind of just milked it too long and too far.
1: Yeah.
0: But yes, this all points up the fact that there is so much out there, because many of these things I've not encountered. I've heard recs about many of them, but there's just so little time to catch up with all this stuff.
1: Okay. Is there one that you would recommend highly at the moment?
0: Well, it's one that this is, again, a film rather than a series, although, as we said, The Bombing of Pan Am 103 is a fascinating show. But I recently rewatched a film that I did see in the cinema that has, in the last month or two, turned up on streaming, and that's Project Hail Mary.
1: Ah.
0: Which I enjoyed greatly. And it's a life-affirming film about alien contact. And it's based on a novel by the man who gave us The Martian, which was another sci-fi that I really enjoyed. That's 10 years old now, good God. Project Hail Mary. Ryan Gosling is utterly charming, carries the film more or less. But Sandra Hüller, who's his kind of the other lead in the film, is so wonderful. She was, many people remember her from Anatomy of a Fall. She's fantastic. It's a really interesting and really, I think, very lovable film. A delightful film about human ingenuity and the potential for us to do good.
1: Now, this is pure escapism, okay, but I love it.
0: Yeah.
1: Have you watched any of the Reacher series?
0: Oh, yes.
1: Yeah.
0: Yes. Now, I'm quite a fan of Lee Child's novels.
1: Yes.
0: And, yes, it's not too bad, is
1: yeah.
0: it?
1: Yeah. The guy that plays Reacher, Alan Ritchin, I think his name is. Is that right?
0: I think so, yes.
1: I think that's how it's pronounced. Who is a beast of a man.
0: Yeah, he's a huge dude, isn't he? Yes. You would not pick a fight with this chap.
1: A huge dude. So I've actually watched, there's three series so far. And I've watched each of the episodes in the three series twice.
0: Goodness me. Okay.
1: Because it is pure, it's genuine junk food for the brain.
0: It is.
1: Yeah. And there is a new season on the horizon.
0: Oh, good.
1: Season four is coming out in about a week or so's time.
0: Okay.
1: As well. So
0: excellent.
1: So that's one I'm quite looking forward to.
0: Well, in fact, there is one I can mention, Spence, that's a little bit similar, which is the Jack Ryan series.
1: Oh, yes.
0: Which I enjoy, and same category. It's, you know, it's by the numbers sort of espionage guy, hunts baddie, new baddie for each season, da-da-da-da-da. But it's,
1: good guy nearly dies,
0: yeah,
1: all that.
0: Yeah, of course. So we know what we're in for, yeah. But it's ripping fun. And the production values are so fantastic that you just think, I'm going with this. Yeah.
1: Now, they've put a bit of work into that, haven't
0: quite,
1: they? Yeah,
0: quite.
1: Have you seen the Sam Worthington film, I Will Find You, or it's a series, I Will Find You?
0: No, it's high on my list. It's trending very well right at the moment. It's one of the top shows on streaming as we speak. So you'd recommend it?
1: I think so.
0: Okay.
1: I think it's worth watching.
0: Okay.
1: I think I'd need to revisit it again.
0: Okay.
1: It didn't capture me, put it that way.
0: Right,
1: yeah.
0: Right.
1: And I'm a fan of Sam Worthington.
0: Yeah, he's a very fine actor.
1: Yeah.
0: I agree.
1: Yeah, and I thought he was very good in the Avatar series.
0: Yeah.
1: Yeah, as
0: quite.
1: Well.
0: And it's wonderful that he's managed to, as it were, survive that. Because even though he got an enormous paycheck, it took up years of his life, that project. Mm. And I rather wondered, as I think a lot of people did, whether he would ever emerge from under Avatar, whether he'd get more work. And he's, thankfully, he's getting lots of work.
1: He is getting work, yeah.
0: Yeah.
1: No, it was... I wouldn't put it as a must-watch sort of thing, but it was quite entertaining.
0: Oh, good.
1: Yeah.
0: Okay.
1: Yeah.
0: All right. Yep, no, yep. It's on my list for sure.
1: It didn't jump out at me.
0: Okay.
1: And the other thing that I must say that I use more than I thought I would, I use iView a lot.
0: Yes.
1: And I don't understand, I mean, it's ABC's decision, why they put entire series on iView prior to them going on free-to-air.
0: Yeah, it's strange. I don't know either. I don't know what the trajectory is for things that turn up on iView and then go elsewhere. But yes, I think it's a wonderful resource, and you can find an extraordinary amount of stuff there.
1: Oh, there's a lot.
0: Entire seasons of things.
1: Like Spooks and Silent Witness.
0: Yes.
1: All of those programs.
0: Oh, absolutely.
1: Which are high-quality British productions.
0: Oh, for sure.
1: Yeah.
0: I think Spooks is some of the finest espionage television ever made.
1: Brilliant, brilliant.
0: Amazing That's, stuff.
1: Okay. The Capture on iView. Have you seen that?
0: No. And again, I know that it's something I need to follow up.
1: Yeah. So just the background of The Capture. It's about deepfake videos.
0: Right.
1: And it starts off with a soldier who is released from jail having been incarcerated for something he didn't do.
0: Right.
1: For an alleged war crime. And it turns out that the evidence that was used against him, the sync of the video and the audio was out of sync.
0: Oh.
1: And so he gets off.
0: Right.
1: And so he's given up drinking, all of that. And the first night he's out of jail, he and his barrister, who happens to be gorgeous, meet up somewhere, and they're captured on closed-circuit television with him assaulting her.
0: Oh, goodness.
1: Yeah. But he didn't.
0: Wow. Well, how timely.
1: Yeah.
0: It's, yes, goodness me. No, I've seen it lurking about and I thought I better jump in. I know the actor you're referring to, the gorgeous one, Holiday Granger, yeah, who's an amazing British actor and, yeah, staggeringly beautiful. And it's a terrific cast. Ben Miles is another fine British actor. Ron Perlman, the American actor's in
1: yes,
0: it, who's always good. He often plays a baddie. He's always good.
1: Yeah.
0: So, yes, looks, well, one couldn't be more timely than talking about deepfakes and image manipulation these days.
1: Yeah, and someone says here the capture is expletive deleted, which is a good thing, because there are some, and we talked about, sorry, Nick? Oh, I see. Okay, I misread that.
0: Okay.
1: I've got that. I'm a bit dyslexic like that. is brilliant. So, yeah, I agree. And I won't give away any more, because that becomes obvious from the very beginning of the program. And right, what was the other one? There's so many that have come through. I wanted to quickly scroll down. I can't find it. I've lost it here now. Yeah, no, the capture was certainly a ripper. But what I was going to say is, we talked about the Hunting Wives.
0: Yes.
1: And I was going to say, the expletives and the sex scenes in that, wow.
0: Right, okay.
1: Yeah.
0: Not for the faint of heart. Okay.
1: No.
0: Fair enough, yes.
1: Yeah.
0: Well, I'm still, maybe I'm just getting old, Spence, but I'm still a little shocked by some of the stuff we see on streaming services. Of course there are age, you know, you can set codes and parental locks and all that sort of stuff on your devices. But some of this is absolutely high-end R-rated material.
1: Mm.
0: And I remember watching with interest the series reimagining of Dead Ringers, which was a David Cronenberg film.
1: Yes.
0: And the wonderful Rachel Weisz plays the lead in that.
1: Mm-hmm.
0: And in the opening episode, in the first half hour, we see in absolutely kind of vivid technicolor detail, we see a C-section, various pieces of surgery, an absolutely raucous sex scene, and various other very intense bits of material in the first half hour. And I remember sort of sitting back, pausing and thinking, I need a cup of tea.
1: Where does it go from here?
0: Exactly. Goodness me. But Rachel Weisz is such a fine actor that you sort of think, well, I'll go with this, because she wouldn't be in trash. And she pulls out all the chops. It's amazing. But
1: wow.
0: Goodness me. It's
1: okay, confronting. Yeah. You see, if I find myself in a movie like that, I tend not to persist.
0: Right. Okay.
1: See, I've never seen Saving Private Ryan.
0: Ah, really?
1: I watched the first, that first 10 minutes. It was just too grueling.
0: Yeah, it's very
1: tough.
0: I've
1: never gone back to it.
0: I think it's a really impressive film, but I'm a bit the same. I haven't gone back to it because it's such a grueling experience.
1: And yes.
0: It's emotionally just sort of devastating and remarkable and brilliant and harrowing.
1: Yeah.
0: So, yeah.
1: Yeah.
0: Yeah.
1: Hey, Nick, thank you so much for coming in.
0: Spencer, was a delight.
1: Yeah, so... Someone's laughing at me for the way I interpreted the expletive deleted. Oops. The Ballad of Wallace Island, don't know that one. Also, someone says, that's a great story. Do you know it?
0: No.
1: Okay, that's the one to see. Okay. And Mrs. Wilson, three-part series.
0: Yes, I've been recommended it as well. So, yes, I've got a huge list now, Spence, of all these things I've got to follow up.
1: So when we're going to get together again is TBC.
0: Sure.
1: It could be 2-3 weeks, I don't know.
0: No
1: but
0: worries.
1: But it gives us a chance, both of us, to then catch up and
0: to
1: stuff.
0: Catch up.
1: And it also gives you a chance, dear listener, to recommend stuff that you've watched as well. Dr. Nick Prescott, thank you for coming in.
0: It's a delight.
1: Senior lecturer in creative arts at Flinders University here on ABC Radio across SA and the Northern Territory. Phil Clark after the news, which it is now time for.
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3: ABC News, hello, I'm Satyam Weinstein. Green Senator Sarah Hanson-Young is urging the coalition to work with her party to achieve the strongest gambling ad reforms possible. A Senate inquiry is currently examining Labor's laws to limit gambling ads on TV, radio and online during certain hours, but the Greens want stronger restrictions. Senator Hanson-Young says that while a total ban would be ideal, politics is about compromise.
4: just like the tobacco industry is not allowed to advertise anymore. That's what people want. And I urge the Liberal Party and the Coalition, this is your moment to show that you're listening to the Australian people, to work with us across party lines to fix this bill.
3: The Royal Commission on Anti-Semitism has heard human error was to blame for police failing to notify the Jewish community about plans for a neo-Nazi rally outside New South Wales Parliament House. Gavin Coote reports.
5: The rally in November last year involved about 60 men who chanted anti-Semitic slogans, displaying a banner calling to abolish the Jewish lobby. Acting Deputy Commissioner Peter McKenna says police approved the protest application after seeking internal legal advice, but that the Jewish community was not advised.
6: I understand why that would upset that Jewish community, and they have our deepest apologies for not informing them of that.
5: Acting Deputy Commissioner McKenna says police again sought legal advice after the protest, with one person subsequently charged with publicly inciting racial hatred.
3: Russian officials say Ukrainian attacks have killed at least five people near the capital, Moscow. The BBC's Steve Rosenberg has more.
7: Russian officials say that early this morning, an industrial park south of Moscow was attacked by drones. According to the governor of Moscow region, a fire broke out at a warehouse. An electricity substation and an administrative building were damaged too. At least five people were killed and six wounded. There's also been a drone attack on the St. Petersburg area. Russia's largest online retailer, Wildberries, confirmed that its warehouse there was on fire and that staff had been evacuated. Since last month, Ukrainian drones have attacked a string of Wildberries warehouses in Russia.
3: The European Commission has called for united action on border security after a chaotic influx of tens of thousands of migrants from Morocco into the Spanish enclave of Ceuta last week. Spain estimates that around 69,500 migrants have now returned to Morocco. The official death toll on the Spanish side of the border stands at 72, with 11 deaths on the Moroccan side. EU interior ministers are due to have emergency talks to discuss the issue. European Commissioner for the Mediterranean, Dubravka Šuica, says Europe must come together to tackle the migrant crossings.
8: We have to somehow defend our external border together. It's not only a Spanish issue, it's also a European issue, so it's a shared European responsibility, plus Moroccan issue. So both of them have to be on it.
3: Authorities in the south of France say wildfires have revealed a cache of 400 historic shells and munitions in the village of La Paz. Authorities say blasts during the fires, initially thought to be exploding gas cylinders, may have been World War II explosives detonated by the heat. Demining operations have now seen most residents return to their homes. However, the mayor says certain areas remain off limits. More than 180 houses in the area were destroyed by the fire. The mother of one of Melbourne's most notorious crime families, Kath Pettingill, has died aged 91. Pettingill was the mother of Victor Pearce and Trevor Pettingill, who were suspected of the 1988 Wall Street killings, in which two young police officers were murdered. Another of her sons, Dennis Allen, was suspected in more than 10 murders. The family's criminal history inspired the 2010 Australian film Animal Kingdom, in which Jackie Weaver played a matriarch inspired by Pettingill. Brisbane Broncos NRLW veteran Ali Brigginshaw has been suspended for three matches by the league's judiciary. The 36-year-old was found guilty of a Grade 3 dangerous throw charge after dumping Bulldogs fullback Taylor Preston headfirst into the ground during Sunday's clash in Wagga Wagga. The ruling means that Brigginshaw will miss games against the Raiders, Roosters and Titans before being eligible to return in Round 9. In her final season of playing NRLW, the four-time premiership winner had previously never missed a game for the Broncos. And in the NRL, Simi Sasingi is returning from injury for the Canberra Raiders lineup for this Sunday's game against the Newcastle Knights at Canberra Stadium. Joe Roddy will return to the bench. You're now up to date with the very latest from ABC News.
9: Driving into floodwater is the main cause of death in floods. Many of these drivers were in four-wheel drives and utes. Floodwater over the road can look still, but can hide fast-flowing water underneath. Water also hides the road surface, which can get washed away and large potholes and cracks can form. An unstable road surface can collapse under the weight of your vehicle. If you come across water over the road, turn around. 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
12: Yes, we meet again. I didn't think we would, but here we are. And what a pleasure it is to be sitting in the Nightlife chair. Phil Clark will be back next Monday. He's away today, tomorrow and Thursday. I'm sitting in on those days on Nightlife across the nation on this Tuesday night and across the Pacific Islands, the Southeast Asia via Radio Australia and around the world on the World Wide Web. We thank you very much for joining us on Nightlife tonight. You can hear us on the old radio. 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You can listen.

0: then type Nightlife into the search bar. The challenge as well, as all of our podcast interviews are there for you to listen later, as we like to say. But we'd love to have you with us right now, in fact. Because coming up in our first hour, The Catcher in the Rye. It is 75 years since one of the most influential books of the 20th century was written. And why did it create such a sensation, or why is it still popular today? Our guest is Alexandra Jacobs from The New York Times. We'll talk about one of her favourite books, The Catcher in the Rye. On our Nightlife News Breakdown, Ron Meisen, the Financial Review's political correspondent, will report from the Press Gallery at Parliament House in Canberra. And then we go back to January 1941, 10 years before The Catcher in the Rye. 11 months before Pearl Harbor, a good-looking, dapper, well-dressed Japanese man sporting sunglasses and a notepad arrived in Australia. Major Hashida was a Japanese Army intelligence officer here to spy on wartime Australian cities. His notebooks and diaries survived the war, providing a real insight into Japan's intelligence activities. Historian Craig Colley has written about it in a new book. We will find out what this man was doing in Australia in 1941. We'll get our film and TV critic Wenli Ma's verdict on the latest Spider-Man instalment, Brand New Day, as well as the French film The Colour of Time and the TV series Furious. You take your chance with The Mighty Challenge after midnight in some parts of the country, a little bit earlier in other parts. And then the issue of the day, the former NRL player Luke Bateman has told a Senate inquiry that a gambling company offered him drugs while he was in the throes of gambling addiction. He made the comments in a Senate inquiry into gambling inducements. The looming legislation is focused on gambling ads, but is it going far enough? What about looking at other gambling spaces like casinos, the dogs, scratchies, which are the most popular in Australia? Perhaps you gamble, you can stop anytime you like. It's just a bit of fun.
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0: Coming up tomorrow on Nightlife, did you look back at the TV that you used to watch in the 50s, 60s, 70s, even the 80s and lament, it was so much better then? Well, of course it was. Ian Collis will be here to talk about his new book, Retro TV, but also those great shows that we used to watch. Ian Verinder is our finance expert and our very special guest will be TV chef Matt Preston, who's just travelled around Australia and New Zealand, a little part of New Zealand, getting a taste for the very best produce. All that and much more tomorrow on Nightlife. But next...
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0: The Catcher in the Rye turns 75 this year. The novel that perfectly captured the inner turmoil and angst of a 16-year-old boy at the end of the 1940s is still fresh today. It was both of its time and timeless as well. It made J.D. Salinger's name as an author and partly ruined his career because nothing he wrote before or after that book ever matched its impact and popularity. It appealed to both teenagers and adults, and although those readers would not have realised it when it was first published in 1951, the book

0: was way ahead of its time. The restlessness and disillusion that others would find in the 1960s and 70s was there in its pages 20 years earlier. The novel's hero, if that's the right word, is Holden Caulfield, and he became a cultural phenomenon as readers saw themselves in him or projected on him their own dreams, feelings, and insecurities. The story of The Catcher in the Rye unfolds as Holden Caulfield spends a weekend in New York after being kicked out of yet another boarding school. The book is really a series of encounters as he meets the mother of a schoolmate, some nuns, a pimp, a sex worker, former teachers, his sister Phoebe, a sort of girlfriend Sally Hayes, and quite a few more people while visiting the theatre and museums and plenty of bars. To talk about The Catcher in the Rye, its popularity, its enduring influence, we have a very special guest. She is a book critic for the main newspaper in the city where the book is set, Alexandra Jacobs from the New York Times. Alexandra, welcome to Nightlife.
1: Thank you so much for having me.
0: I must stress, you were not at the New York Times in 1951 when The Catcher in the Rye was released, but the book critic then gave the novel a very positive review, didn't he? Why was that, do you think?
1: Yes, he did. He called it unusually brilliant, and he really loved the rendering of the teenage speech and just how he just thought Salinger got it completely right, you know, the way that teens repeat themselves, the particular slang. And then the Sunday Book Reviewer, at the time we reviewed books twice, you know, we'd have the Daily Critic and then the Sunday Book Review Critic, and the Sunday Reviewer did what a lot more people would do in the future, and Ivan did in my first draft of this piece until I realized what a cliche it was, and that was to write in an imitation of Holden's voice. So, you know, I cannot tell you how many reviews have started, you know, if you really want to know the truth about it or whatever. So, I think it was just incredibly fresh to read this book that was written in what was then very contemporary teenage language.
0: Would you describe it these days as YA, young adult? Was that even a genre back in 1951?
1: It absolutely was not a genre, I would say, except for maybe, I remember there was a series of books called Junior Miss, you know, but I don't think it was, it certainly wasn't a genre the way it is today. And in fact, Catcher in the Rye was intended for adults. It wasn't aimed at teenagers. It wasn't being marketed at teenagers. They just wound up picking it up.
0: So was it an overnight success? Was it a sensation, even the way that some books are?
1: Oh, yes. I mean, you know, much more than a book these days I think it was reprinted 8 times in the first 2 months and 30 weeks on the bestseller list. And more than that, you know, it got picked up. It didn't go away. I think there was a slight lull in its popularity, but then it just picked up again 10 years later and has just kept on going. It's never been out of style.
0: So why was it such a hit at the time? What was the gap in the market, perhaps, that The Catcher in the Rye filled?
1: Well, first of all, I think you have to remember Salinger already had a reputation as a short story writer for The New Yorker and for the magazines that were then known as The Slicks. So there was tremendous excitement about his first novel. I mean, bear in mind, you know, TV was around, but it was still pretty new. And Elvis Presley wasn't a superstar yet. Obviously, there were no smartphones, so there weren't as many demands for people's attention. And so this book was an event for everybody in a way that I don't think we can fully understand today. But for teens specifically, I think it was more like reading it had a whiff of rebellion. It was full of curse words and these whiffs of sex and drinking and all these other things that teenagers, who are this whole new demographic category with disposable income, you know, that they hadn't had before, were not supposed to be doing in 1950s America. I really think it was that forbidden fruit thing.
0: The America of the 1950s is often seen as this decade of complacency with Eisenhower in the White House. It was a time of consumerism, of prosperity. These men had returned from World War II, and J.D. Salinger was one of them, and they just got on with family life in the suburbs, that it wasn't this time of revolution. But that's simply not true, is it? Because
1: it's absolutely not true.
0: Elvis, I mean, you mentioned, and rock and roll, and Rosa Parks, and James Dean, and Marlon Brando. Where does The Catcher in the Rye fit in that? Because that's right at the very start. It's 1951. It's not 1955.

0: I mean, I think it was giving voice to the same thing that I don't know if you've ever seen the great William Wyler movie, The Best Years of Our
1: Yes,
0: Lives.
1: very much
0: Not,
1: so.
0: I highly recommend it to all your listeners who haven't seen it. I think it's the same thing where there's this disconnect. The men are coming back from war and they're expected just to get on with it, and America's booming because the war machine has primed the economy. You know, they've seen like the most horrific carnage. Tens of millions of people have died in many different ways, and they've seen it themselves. Some of them are very young. And then there's the atomic bomb. You know, and you're just being told, oh, go back to normal. We're the good one. You know,
1: Yeah.
0: America's, it's the good war and America won and we're the heroes. And it's like their experience doesn't fit into the domestic narrative, you know, and there isn't a language for trauma the way there is now. I mean, they called what we now call PTSD, they call battle fatigue. You know, you're just supposed to deal with it, whatever you'd experienced. And so I think, you know, although Holden Caulfield is not a, you know, he's a spoiled teenager. He's not, but you can sense reading between the lines of Catcher in the Rye. You can sense this sort of, hey, like I'm being told one thing by the big marketing machinery, and it's not what I'm feeling. What is going on here? This is ridiculous. I mean, if you consider how were people supposed to process what had just happened?
1: Yeah. But as you mentioned, Holden Caulfield, he's 16 years old. He was not in the war, and presumably he had a perfectly good war. He was living in New York, or he was away at some prep school.
0: When I first read it, I wasn't sort of conscious of it as a post-war novel in that sense. I mean, only when I started reading about Salinger's life did I sort of, you know, bash my
1: Yeah.
0: forehead and say, oh, it's so obvious. And a lot of critics would argue with me, I think. You know, but I, as I wrote in the piece, I think Catcher in the Rye is about survivor guilt. Like there's this fantasy of saving children playing in a field. Since when do groups of children play in a field and fall off a cliff? It's like, you know, what could be more of a kind of, that's my, once I read about Salinger's activity in these various, and someone said, I mean, he fought more battle. He was like saw more combat and in specific important theaters of war than like maybe any American writer of that era. You know, I mean, it wasn't like Hemingway, not to disparage
1: Yeah.
0: Hemingway, but like, you know, he wasn't like driving a, he was actually, he was in
1: He was
0: literally in
1: there
0: the.
1: on D-Day, on the beaches of D-Day. He helped, or he was part of the troops that liberated the concentration camps as well. He saw the very worst of World War II.
0: He saw the very worst of it. And so I, to me, I can't not let that inform my rereading of the novel. It's like, even, you know, some say, oh, so Holden Caulfield's, you know, the main thing of the novel is Holden's mourning the death of his brother Allie
1: Yes.
0: from leukemia. And you know, someone was like, oh, it's like allies, you know. Now that could be unconscious, but you can't not see that. I'm not saying Salinger intended it, but you know, I think books do kind of get away from their authors a bit, and this one certainly has, maybe more than
1: We're
0: most.
1: talking about the Catcher in the Rye at 75. So who was reading it then? You're saying that it was read by everybody, not just the adults that maybe it was written for, but the teenagers who it was written about. What about girls and women? Did they embrace it as well?
0: I mean, I think they did. You know, I think the convert, certainly in the 60s, I like 10 years after it was published, or 15 years, I don't think there was a real feminist critique of Catcher in the Rye till later. And that, I think that rereading it, I think that's partly because, you know, Holden's pretty much an equal opportunity. He kind of dismisses so many people that he meets. And actually, I mean, you know, the novel's all about Holden. I mean, it's very much a poor, it's not a tapestry or tableau of, you know, it's not like I don't know, Trollope. I mean, it's from the perspective of Holden, but you see that some of the characters he's most warm toward and sympathetic toward, even when he's sort of putting the moves on them or whatever, they're girls and women. So, you know, I'd forgotten about the mother on the train. That scene really reminded me of The Graduate, you know, when he runs into his classmate's mother on the train, and he finds her attractive, and he starts sort of spinning a tale to, he's trying to charm her. And but I just thought that was that, I saw the full humanity of that woman in that moment. I didn't think, oh God, even when he meets with the prostitute in the hotel room, and he feels sad about her circumstances, and she winds up stabbing him in the back and like sicking the doorman on him. But and then of course there's his sister Phoebe. I mean, I think all of us who read it when we were young, and many of us snuck it. And I just remember thinking Phoebe was so wonderful, and that he actually was saved by his little sister. I, as a little sister, was endeared, very much endeared by that. It wasn't a And now, of course, when you come to read about Salinger later, you're like, oh boy, maybe this wasn't so great, his fascination with young, innocent girls. But we can leave that be for the moment.
1: He has the encounter with the prostitute, but he also has an encounter with some nuns. So it's kind of
0: Yeah.
1: both ends of the spectrum there.
0: That's right, exactly. And the nuns, I feel like the thing about Holden is he likes you or he doesn't. It's like and I feel like he sees both sides. Like he's fair. I feel like he's fair to people. He sees, he admits that Stradlater, the conceited roommate, is actually pretty good looking and whatever. Stradlater makes him mad because he's probably having sex with the girl that Holden liked, whatever. But he observes people for what they are, and sort of in his way seems to see them in their fullness. So I think women and girls sense that, although I've heard since, I mean, I know some teenage girls who sort of shrug these days. Teenage girls these days are much more empowered and see, demanding of representation, rightly so. And I think some of them don't find anything to connect with in this book, but that's okay.
1: But do girls have their own book? Would the Bell Jar be the female version of Catcher in the Rye?
0: Yeah, I hadn't considered that until I did my rereading for the 75th, but I do think the Bell Jar is sort of the closest version, only because I don't even think I caught the first time around. This is a very rich book. It's short, but I do think you see new things on each rereading, which is the mark of a truly great work. And I hadn't remembered that it was sort of framed from Holden being in a sanatorium of some sort, or in some kind of institution. I just completely forgotten that. I forgot that it was all framed as this is the story of how I had a nervous breakdown, So I think the Bell Jar, and the other reason I think the Bell Jar is a good novel to compare it to is because they both take place in this very sort of this glamorous midtown, mid-century Manhattan. Like in her case, it's based on her Mademoiselle and her editorship there, and again, yes, you see the phoniness, like this idea of like, oh, we're all supposed to be, writing about lipsticks or whatever it is, or listening to records, and actually we have a profound feeling of alienation and angst.
1: Holden Caulfield constantly goes on about his dislike for so-called phonies. Is this just typical adolescent talk, do you think? I mean, was it the first flowering of this age of post-war discontent? Is Holden a phony himself? Is he actually talking about himself?
0: I don't think he's a phony so much. Maybe now they diagnose him with ADHD, which I don't think would be the right diagnosis. But I don't think he's a phony so much as a searcher. He is a privileged kid, and he's not aware of his privilege. He's not aware of how much having money and living on what presumably is the Upper East Side, or having a father who's a corporation lawyer. He doesn't have a tremendous amount of gratitude for his fortunate circumstances, but come on, he's grieving. I mean, his brother died, and nobody seems to be giving him the support he needs to deal with that grief. So yeah, I don't know. I don't think he's a phony. I think he's a teenager. He's sensitive, and he's still a boy. He has feelings, and being a man in this era, you're being told to be tough about your feelings. There's not the sensitive New Age man model that happens later in the 1970s, and this is his expression of that kind of disconnect, to use that horrible word again.
1: Alexandra Jacobs is our guest from the New York Times. We're talking about The Catcher in the Rye. It is a slim book, 220 pages in my copy. And the story, for those who haven't read it, is a very simple one. It's Holden Caulfield, the 16-year-old from a very well-off family. He's kicked out of his latest prep school and spends the following weekend just meeting people. It's really just a series of encounters with friends, family and strangers, and really dismisses a lot of them. There's the nuns that he likes. He loves his little sister. And then he worries about the ducks in Central Park. What happens to them when the lake freezes over? What's this all about?
0: Well, I mean, yeah, I think, you know, he talks about Hollywood and how phony it is. His older brother works there, who's a great writer, but has like sold out to Hollywood. He talks about sex. He talks about his brother dying. He's clearly working through his grief. All the authors he likes, you know, he's a dropout, or he's not even a dropout. He's been expelled. And he's not good at school, but he does love English. And he says he's illiterate, but in fact, he's reading Isaac Dinesen and Thomas Hardy. I mean, I would give anything to have my children reading these books, you know. But I think the thing with the ducks, and the really significant moment for me, is when he's talking to Sally and Phoebe, you know, just this wish to get out and go live in the country and escape, which is what Salinger wound up doing, you know, and escaping this sort of craving he has for purity and a simple life, and a life that is about concentrated, focused relationships rather. I mean, it's funny that, you know, Sally is saying to him, "You're crazy. Like, we can't, what are we going to live on?" And like, what are, you know, in her upper class urban framework, she can't see Holden as anything as like a prep school boy who could be a prospective husband if he went the path that his father did and became a corporation lawyer or a banker. Like, she can't imagine that they would be just in love and go live in the country simply, you know. And I think there's that undercurrent is very strong in the book. It is a rejection of sort of urban corporate money. I don't, you know, I hesitate to say capitalism, because it's become such a trendy word to invoke dismissively. But I do think if you go on and look at how Salinger lived his life, it was in pursuit of that kind of purity, and very, you know, at tremendous cost to other people, it seems. But you know, he rejected like all the kind of trappings of fame. I mean, this book made him a celebrity, and he just said, no way. And yet, crazily, he wound up being, you know, I think in rejecting the rituals of celebrity that America demands from its people, you know, that he wound up being like the legend, you know, that no one can get enough of.
1: On Nightlife on ABC Radio, you're with Rod Quinn, and we are talking with Alexandra Jacobs from the New York Times about the 75th anniversary of The Catcher in the Rye by J.D. Salinger. There is a scene late in the book where Holden thinks that a man who might be gay could be making a move on him. What does that tell us about him as well? And how important is that scene in the book? And, you know, is that just a fear that a lot of young men have? Oh, I might be gay, or this guy might be
0: homosexual panic. Yeah. I mean, I don't know. I personally think people read a little too much into that scene. I know Holden has, in recent years, I think people have questioned whether he's queer coded, or even in recent years, I think not long after the book came out, some people were saying, oh, well, he's clearly, this book is about homosexuality and like worrying about that. I think that it was so common then for whatever, gay people were by and large not out of the closet. They were still very much in the closet, you know. Stonewall hadn't happened. I mean, it just, I think that's all sort of within, I think even if you were a gay person, a gay young boy or a gay teenager, you would likely react to, an older, whatever, it doesn't matter. I mean, no older person should attempt that kind of weird intimacy. It doesn't matter if you're straight or gay, you know? So I just don't think there's that much there in those kinds of sort of, I mean, what people can see in the book what they want, but I think it's just fully, it's fully of a piece with the way it was treated in society then, just as the sexism is, you know, like when he's commenting on Sally's cute little skirt or whatever, like, the girls, the way he talks about the girls' figures and stuff. I mean, it's just, I don't know. Maybe someone else would see more in it, but I just kind of, I blew pretty much right past that.
1: The book is not universally loved, we should say. It has had its many critics over the years. Do they have a point? What are the faults of the book, do you think? It's not perfect.
0: Well, no, I mean, I personally, I think it's an almost perfect novel, but part of that is that it's so short. It's not really, the bar is lower for a book that short. I mean, it's almost novella length. It's really just not that long. You know, it's all from, again, like I said before, it's all from Holden's point of view. So if you want

0: novel that's a tapestry. This isn't it. I think it's a very vividly, almost technicolor portrait of a teenager's psyche from that time. And yeah, and if you, I guess, suppose if you had no interest in New York City, forget it. And the rich person thing is real. I love how it shows the sort of porous boundaries between rich and poor that exist in New York, though, because I think that, yeah, if you're from the city, if you're from New York City, which I am, there's a specialness to this novel because it preserves so many of the details that are still what make this city great. Now, if you were not interested in New York, or if you hated New York, I think this it would be very hard to get into this book, because it's such a novel of its time and place, and a lot of the pleasure of it for a contemporary New Yorker is, oh my God, that's still, the zoo is the carousel's still there, or the just seeing that the nostalgia when you walk through New York City, all these landmarks, many of these landmarks are still there. And it gives you that wonderful eternal feeling that a book can give.
1: I love that New York is such a character in the book. The Fifth Avenue, Central Park, the Natural History Museum, Metropolitan Museum of Art, there's a long scene set in that, all the various hotels and bars. I mean, in a way, it's kind of a little bit like Breakfast at Tiffany's. It's set kind of roughly at the same time. As a New Yorker, how important is it to you? Obviously, very important.
0: It's very important. I mean, it was just everywhere when I was growing up. That book, that the paperback, was everywhere, and it was almost like, as I say in the piece, it was like the Bible. It was like you'd have a so you wouldn't have a copy of the Bible in your drawer. You'd have a copy of Catcher in the Rye, and then of course you get into the idea of that. Look, this book is a book that inspired several assassins. Maybe some of them were copycats, but. It took on this dark valence once, after John Lennon was murdered, but that only added to the layered New York aspect of it. I mean, John Lennon was murdered at the Dakota, in totally Holden's backyard, basically. So it's one of the fundamental texts of my life. That said, I completely understand people who are like, this doesn't mean anything to me,
1: But why does it mean something to you then, given that you're born a long time after the book is published? You're not a 16-year-old or restless
0: No, I'm not.
1: 16-year-old in the
0: I'm
1: wake of World
0: certainly
1: War II. You haven't been kicked out of a prep school. I mean, this book was not written about you, wasn't even written for you. Why does it mean so much to you?
0: not. I think it was one of the first books I read. It was frankly, I read it for the sex. I mean, I feel like it was around as it was lying around my parents' apartment, my family apartment, which, by the way, turned out I found out researching this piece that my parents, I grew up 2 blocks from where Salinger grew up, which really freaked me out. So of course it made sense to me, because his landmarks were my landmarks, like the Central Park or whatever. I read it. I was like, oh, like he's got a prostitute, I mean, all these things were sort of, it was a whiff of this glamorous adult world that was being conveyed to me by someone not that much older than me when I first read it. So I just think the books you read when you're young, they stay with you. And Catcher has never, in a way, it's just never left my side. And again, it only becomes richer the more I learn about Salinger's life. And again, even upon rereading, I feel it not only holds up, it kind of gained strength once I became more mature. Like when I was young, I was like, oh, Phoebe, Phoebe saves him. And now, of course, I relate to the mother of the classmate. Now I'm Mrs. Robinson,
1: So is it still widely read? Do young people, teens and adults still read it?
0: Yeah, I mean, that's as I report in the piece, I mean, it sold 80 million. It's still selling. I think the last time people were talking about how much it had sold, it was 65 million. It's up to 80 million. I think it sells something like 1 million a year. Salinger's, his son, who's partly in charge of the estate, has made, he got it digitized. I think it's still challenged in schools. All that's kind of the fact that it stays on those lists and that it's still challenged kind of shows you how daring and revolutionary it was. And I think keeps that said, I don't think it's an automatic read for teens the way it was when I was growing up. And I think that has to do with the fact that they have so many other options for rebellion and for entertainment.

0: that, I mean, it's laughable, the contrast. Like they have, they could take, I it sounds, it seems to me now catcher is more of an option than, it's not a universal thing. Like if they pick it up and they don't like it, they're going to put it right back down again. I don't think it's assigned as much because, Holden's a young, white, rich, spoiled teenager, and I think there's much more demand for representation in schools. So you, as I said in my piece, it's like it got censored by the right, and then it started getting canceled by the left a little bit. Not only because of whatever that there's some old-fashioned stuff in the book about women, but also and there it's all about white people, whatever. But also it's the learning about Salinger's life and his relationships with, very young women and sometimes even girls. I mean, I think that spooked a lot for a lot of people that now that would be an immediate no. They wouldn't tolerate, an author who was like creepy as or in that way.
1: With the possible exception of The Secret History, I can't think of a book this successful and important that became part of the zeitgeist that has not been made into a movie. Why hasn't it ever been filmed or turned into a miniseries or a streaming series these days?
0: Well, yeah, people have tried. People have tried. I mean, Salinger, who was again about as famous as a short story writer could be at that time, he had a short story published in the New Yorker, which was his preferred venue, called Uncle Wiggily in Connecticut, and he let Hollywood option it, and they made it into a movie called My Foolish Heart that was just a complete, distortion of what he'd written and basically bore no resemblance to his story. And he was so disenchanted, even though he loved the movies. I mean, he liked watching movies, he liked watching TV. He wasn't like some kind of Luddite when it came or super precious about the movie business, but he did not want his work to be distorted by other people. I mean, he fought even with editors. That's why he and William Shawn had such a close relationship because Shawn was so respectful of his words and maybe even to a fault. So, he would not let permit it to happen. I mean, I think he considered letting it be made into a play, but then he said he would have to play Holden, and like he had all these specifications that made that impossible. As long as his heir is in control, it will not be a movie. But that said, people have made movies. I mean, you could argue that the entire oeuvre of Wes Anderson is owed to J.D. Salinger. I mean, I think one of his movies was like an exact reverse of the Salinger story. It was like about
1: Rushmore.
0: a, yeah, that's right, exactly. And then there was Igby Goes Down. I mean, people have done kind of like Catcher inspired movies, but there's not going to be one. And I think, yeah, I just think, and I mean, are people aren't making movies in the same way anymore, I mean, I think now that people want established IP that's very fresh in people's minds. And I think even as Catcher in the Rye continues to resonate with readers and the people who love it, I'm not sure it has that kind of IP value that that it did even up until the early 2000s. I don't know. I mean, I don't know enough about the movie business, but I also think there's something mythical and magical about a book that exists, whose imagery exists only in its reader's head. And Salinger was very careful to, he liked the first cover, but he was very strict about the subsequent editions, American editions of Catcher in the Rye, very plain, again, adding to this Bible-like feeling about it. The typography only, not even an author photo. That's very special. It sets it apart in a world that is so image-centric that it's like one of the last books that exists. The images exist only in our head, and I think that's wonderful.
1: On ABC Radio, on Nightlife, you're with Rod Quinn, and in our first hour tonight, we're looking back at 75 years of The Catcher in the Rye, and our guest is Alexandra Jacobs from The New York Times. Billy Joel and his late 1980s anthem, We Didn't Start the Fire, which, okay, I admit it's not a scientific study, but he lists a lot of people and places from America around the world in that baby boom era. He names three novels: Stranger in a Strange Land, Peyton Place, and Catcher in the Rye. So, how did Catcher in the Rye survive being dismissed as just a baby boomer favorite?
0: Listen, look, I'm very fond of Billy Joel, but in the case of that particular song, don't we think it was all about what rhymed with what? I mean, also

0: So has anyone still read those other two books?
1: Well, Peyton Place was, when we talk about
0: Yes, it was huge.
1: phenomenon, I mean, that was the phenomenon at the end of the 50s. It's an interesting thing that Catcher in the Rye is at the start of the 50s and Peyton Place is kind of towards the middle and the end. And that was a total, you couldn't have imagined Peyton Place without Catcher in the Rye.
0: I mean, listen, my guess is that, think about it, the late 80s, I mean, the 80s was the era, I think, three or four gunmen, most famously Mark David Chapman, but the John Hinckley Jr. Catcher in the Rye had a dark association in that decade, which is the decade that I first became acquainted with it. It was like, I think that, it was in the news, and Salinger was still alive. I think part of why it survived being dismissed by later generations is because the myth around Salinger continued, because he was so reclusive for so long. And I think he got on the phone with a journalist or two. It would make we put it on the front page of the New York Times when he finally talked to somebody about his reclusiveness. And the myth around Salinger has only grown. And those other authors, I don't think people can even name them. I mean, I think that people's curiosity about Salinger is never ending. Like, was he writing all that time? Is there a pile of unpublished work? His son has promised that there are going to be more books. I mean, that keeps the excitement going in a way that is, again, very rare, because with most people nowadays, you got people writing too much. They've got like franchises, they've got other people writing for them. Like John le Carré has a whole there's I just saw a galley for a book who's being written by another guy using the Le Carré brand. And Salinger, it's the opposite. He's kept it very tight. So there's been tremendous speculation outside the work and mythologizing of the various characters and overlaps in the little work that we have, and hope that there will be more.
1: Stranger in a Strange Land, I suppose, was the first of some of the great science fiction novels, and Peyton Place was the first of an entire genre, and it's kind of been forgotten, whereas all the others have gone on. The movie version of Peyton Place, I think, was nominated for Best Picture at the Oscars.
0: No, it's very curious what survives and what doesn't. And I don't think I really got at this enough in the piece, but I think one of the most fascinating things about Salinger is how, in resisting the American branding and celebrity machinery, he made his work immortal, and he I think there will be sustained interest in him for certainly for another 25 years, if not more.
1: Okay, so I mean, you talk about the generation. In a generation from now, when Catcher in the Rye turns 100, will we still be talking about it? Will there still be this interest, this fascination? Because by that stage, Salinger will be a character from history. He will be long dead. And teenagers, who knows what teenagers will be like in
0: Well, that's the thing,
1: 25
0: right?
1: years?
0: I mean, here we are in the era of artificial intelligence. I mean, I worry less about what Catcher in the Rye's reputation will be in another 25 years, and more about will we be reading books at all? Like, I mean, I have one child who reads constantly, and one who really has to, it's got to be assigned or encouraged, and I can see it. I can see people returning to novels as a sort of way to get away from their phones, or but I can also see artificial intelligence churning out so much material and, sort of cheap romanticy. I mean, because those are areas of publishing that are thriving in unexpected ways, and we don't have the infrastructure to support the way that J.D. Salinger was supported by the New Yorker and the publishing structures around him. It's unheard of now. It just doesn't, it's a very niche. I mean, I don't know what it's like in Australia, but here there's a lot of kind of hand-wringing over this. So I think its reputation will be solid, but I don't know. I don't know. I mean, I think its length helps a lot. I think the fact that some of it might depend on what the new material, if it's ever released, looks like. Like, if it's any good, I think that will keep the Salinger madness going, the craze, the interest. If there's depth and beauty to the work, there'll be a whole bunch of more pieces, about Salinger. And if not, I mean, I think it'll be a classic, like the way Shakespeare is a classic. I do. I think it'll be around. If its reputation survived Me Too,

0: and sort of whatever was going on in the last 15 years politically that was reassessing work. If Catcher in the Rye survived that, I think it can definitely go another 25 years.
1: I love the sensation aspect of it. I love the cultural phenomenon part of it. These days, they tend to be a series of books, like Harry Potter or
0: Yeah.
1: something like that. I can't think of the last time a novel was published that caused an immediate sensation and became a cultural phenomenon or a touchstone for so many people.
0: Yes, and that it kept going. I mean, we were just talking in the office about, I guess, the anniversary. Another piece we're thinking about is, or another book we're thinking about is Jonathan Franzen's The Corrections. You know, that was published 25 years ago, and it was very big at the time, but it just, yeah, it didn't, I don't think it got that second wind and third wind that Catcher is always being rediscovered and reevaluated. And again, I think that's partly because it's short. It's very rich, but it's very short, and it's manageable for people. It's not, you know, it's just not that much of a commitment. It could be read very quickly and reread with new perspectives, reread at different times in one's life, and new things will in it will be discovered. And but yeah, I agree with you. I mean, I have tremendous nostalgia is the wrong word because I didn't experience it, so I don't really I can't really know what it is to lose it, but. But the idea that a book like this could sit on the bestseller list for 30 weeks and everyone was talking about it, and then that it would have, you know, 10 years later, they'd be like, ah, the kids are still reading Catcher in the Rye. And then, you know, another 20 years later, it's like, oh God, this book inspired, you know, John Lennon's assassin. I mean, I can't think of even more than The Secret History. I cannot think of something that is sort of embedded in America in quite that way, and I think it deserves it for Salinger's service to this country alone. I can't help but love the man. Whatever, you know, whatever the ill after effects were, whatever his personality, I wound up my research for this piece with just tremendous affection for this guy, J.D. Salinger, and his creation of Holden Caulfield.
1: Not just America, but the fact that we're talking about it here in Australia means
0: Exactly.
1: that it
0: Oh my God.
1: resonates throughout the world. Yeah.
0: Remarkable. Yeah.
1: Alexandra Jacobs from the New York Times, thank you so much for
0: Such a
1: talking
0: delight.
1: about The Catcher in the Rye.
0: And you better stop me now or I'll keep going. So, but really a pleasure. Thank you for having me.
1: It's our pleasure. Alexandra Jacobs, The New York Times.
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1: You know, you'd have to be about 90 to have read it as a teenager, you know, late 80s perhaps, when the book first came out, 1951. If you did, I'd love to hear from you, by the way. If you read it in your 20s, in your teens, not 1951, but who knows, 1991, 2001, did The Catcher in the Rye have an effect on you? A good effect, we would hope. Or was there another book that you thought, oh, this author, they know exactly what I'm thinking. They know, I know this character that I'm reading about because that person is me. How do they know about it? We'd like to hear from you. 1-300-800-222. 1-300-800-222. Thanks very much to everyone with many, many, many kind words, saying how much they're enjoying me back on the radio. Well, call us now, 1-300-800-222. You can text as well, 0467-922-702. I don't even have those numbers in front of me, and yet, strangely, they're in my brain. I don't know why. Did The Catcher in the Rye have an effect, or did you, or were you affected by another book? We'd love to hear from you, 1-300-800-222. Deb says, I'm so enjoying this. It must be 55 years since I read Catcher. More recently, I read a memoir by a young woman who worked at his publisher and fielded and deflected letters from his fans. Yeah, I. Was there a movie about that, Deb? There's been. It's been books written by, you know, his girlfriend, I think, and also, yeah, people who might have worked with him or worked closely, you know, adjacent to him. And look, there was that movie that that Alexandra Jacobs mentioned called Igby Goes Down, which was kind of a vague rewriting of Catcher in the Rye. Anyway, 1-300-800-222. James is with us. Good evening. Good evening, James.
3: G'day, Rod. I just tuned in the last few minutes. I only caught the tail end of that, but I'm sorry I missed it. But I read Catcher again about 2 years ago now. And I'm 54, right. And I'd read it in my 20s, and I found it even better. It's what I found so impressive was it's this extraordinary picture of a particular time and place. You get all these voices. There's just this cornucopia of voices: the cab drivers, the friends of friends, the teachers, the parents, all these little offshoots. It's always sort of branching out into these little pockets, and you never really know where it's going. And it's such an enormously evocative and sort of strangely, it's so atmospheric just with voices.
1: Yes.
3: You know what I mean?
1: Of course, yeah, absolutely. I know exactly what you mean.
3: It's freakish, I think, that book.
1: The sense of place as well. I mean, as you go travelling around New York, really get a sense for it. Why'd you read it again?
3: The same reason I read most books again. It just sort of popped up in one of those little libraries I was passing by, one of those things people put outside.
1: Street library,
3: I just like the cover, and I was just curious as well because I do like to reread things that I read a long time ago and see whether they're, you know, you bring your whole life to them, obviously, and it just struck me as an almost freakishly good riff, and it's so convincing, and it's not particularly challenging, but who cares? I mean, reading can be like eating chocolate; it's just so enjoyable.
1: All righty, James. Thank you so much for that. No, really appreciate it. Thank you very much. 1-300-800-222. As we talk about The Catcher in the Rye, Chris got an interesting take on it. G'day, Chris.
4: Hello from St Kilda.
1: Yes, Chris.
4: An admirer of Salinger, and who started publishing after Salinger had published in New York, and he published a great deal in the New Yorker with John Updike.
1: Yep.
4: And Updike was a better writer.
1: Well, probably was too. He won the Pulitzer Prize, didn't he? And he wrote a whole series of books about that one character, Rabbit Angstrom. Who is?
4: Well, he wrote four, and he won the Pulitzer Prize twice. But he was an admirer of Salinger, but Updike is not nearly recognised as enough for being the great writer he was, and he was a great writer.
1: Perhaps he should have stopped after one book.
4: Well, he wrote 60 odd.
1: Yeah, that's right.
4: Several of them weren't that great, but Updike was. Well, Martin Amis, you know, said that there were the three great prose writers in the 20th century. It was Joyce, Nabokov, and Updike.
1: Well, there you go.
4: He didn't mention J.D. Salinger, who was a great. It was a fine book.
1: Yeah,
4: but you know, bugger him.
1: That's all very well, Chris, but it did not. I think you can say that John Updike did not have the effect on society that The Catcher in the Rye did. I'm not saying it's a better book or a greater book or anything like that. We're talking about the influence and you know, all these years later. Well, I mean, a lot of people are not talking about John Updike and the Rabbit books.
4: Well, I am.
1: Well, fair enough. Chris, thanks, mate. I appreciate it. Thank you very much. Yeah, well, there's nothing wrong with that. A couple of people have said, what about Ferris Bueller's Day Off? It's an interesting comparison. Certainly, you wouldn't have had Ferris Bueller without Holden Caulfield. Damien in Erskineville says, I read it in the 70s. It was marvellous. It swept me along and it still inspires me with its recollections. I must read it again. P.S. I love the energy of New York. Jade in Perth says, I had heard of Catcher in the 90s through the film 6 Degrees of Separation, but only read it a couple of years ago. Hang on, we're losing that. When I taught it in a Year 11 English class, it resonated surprisingly well with contemporary teenagers. I'm not surprised. Julie says, I never read it. Always thought it was a boy's book. Julie,

0: Give me the bell jar then. Bernadette in Swan Valley says it. So on Catcher, I'm 67, but I bought a copy at a secondhand bookshop recently because I hate that I haven't read it. Can't wait to get it out. Thanks very much for that, Bernadette. I had to read Catcher in the Rye for the HSC in New South Wales in 1984. I remember absolutely nothing about it. I actually did advanced three-unit English. No recollection of it at all, says V in Wollongong. Now, this is interesting as well. Catcher in the Rye introduced me to mental health. As a 15-year-old, I recall the line where he's talking to the psychiatrist and said he felt like he was falling and couldn't grab to stop himself. I identified with this description and experienced it many times. I'm okay, but I found it amazing as an internal journey. Thank you very much for that. Another one says, I read Catcher age 14 in 1970 as a schoolboy in Hobart. It was a life changer. It haunted my mind. For years, I thought it was marvellous. For years to follow, I thought it was marvellous and oddly filled me with great hope. Thanks, Martin, in Fitzroy. Jane in Darlinghurst. G'day, Jane.
1: Hi, Rod. Thanks for the great interview. She was great, wasn't she?
0: Wonderful. Great writer too, Alexandra Jacobs. Read her stuff in the New York Times.
1: I will. When I was in year eight at a selective girls' high school in the 70s, our year eight teacher, English teacher, read it to us and told us not to tell our parents.
0: Wow. I wonder if the parents had snuck a copy and were reading it themselves.
1: I don't know. My parents weren't. but it's a wonderful book, and I've taught it many times as well.
0: And how has it changed the way you teach it to, you know, different generations perhaps or different years?
1: Oh, well, it hasn't changed. I mean, and kids respond to it really well. They love it.
0: I'm pleased to hear it. Jane, thanks so much for that.
1: Thank you, Rod.
0: Alan in Cumnock says, I read Catcher as a 16-year-old in 1963 and thought Holden as a spoiled, over-entitled brat. Alan, I would think, yes, anyone reading that book would think that. That's exactly what he is, I think. That's just my feeling anyway. John in Epping says, as a teenager, Jack Kerouac had a profound effect on the direction I took in life. Thank you. I read the book while studying English at university in 1970, age 19. I was so entranced by it that I was going to name my daughter Phoebe. I had two sons. I'll never forget Holden's revulsion of his roommate cutting his toenails over their shared floor. Exactly right. All righty, maybe one or two more texts after the news, but then we've got the nightly news breakdown after the latest news.
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0: ABC News with Noni Edwards. Home Affairs Minister Tony Burke has postponed a scheduled appearance at the National Press Club this week, where it's understood he was set to unveil sweeping cuts to migration. The ABC understands the proposal was considered by Cabinet on Monday and was internally contentious. Three sources familiar with the government's thinking told the ABC the minister had been preparing a package of measures to achieve a quick and drastic cut to net migration in a bid to quell public anger and growing support for One Nation. The speech is expected to be rescheduled and the reasons for the delay are unclear. Former Prime Minister, meanwhile, Kevin Rudd, has accused One Nation leader Pauline Hanson of looking to divide the country as the Senator's party surges in the polls. One Nation has retaken the lead ahead of Labor on the primary vote, according to a poll conducted by the Australian Financial Review, Redbridge Group and Accent Research. It's the fourth time the lead has changed between the two parties in as many months. Mr Rudd says Senator Hanson offers no tangible policies.
1: Well, it's very easy to play the politics of protest. It's very hard to do the grinding business of government. The easy business of politics is simply to act as a protest vector and then lace it and spice it with the politics of race. That's what Mrs. Hanson's been doing.
0: The spread of bird flu in Victoria is raising concerns about the potential impact on Phillip Island's little

0: Or penguin colony, home to more than 40,000 birds. Jack Colantuono has the story.
1: Conservationists fear an outbreak of H5N1 on Phillip Island could devastate the little penguin colony if the virus reaches the area. Victoria has recorded 8 confirmed cases of the virus, with 102 cases confirmed nationwide. Environment Victoria Nature Campaigns manager Chris Scheringer says the outbreak could become a catastrophic wildlife emergency if the virus spreads.
2: It's quite distressing for wildlife carers to have to witness and see the impacts.
1: Phillip Island Nature Parks says it's closely monitoring the highly contagious H5 bird flu and is preparing for the potential arrival of the virus on the island.
0: The federal government is looking to patch a part of its controversial so-called widow tax legislation, which presents unfavourable tax conditions to divorcees, surviving spouses and domestic violence victims. Under the proposed changes, Australians who inherit an investment property from their spouse would not lose any existing negative gearing access, with the existing conditions effectively following the inheritance. The proposal will be open for public consultation until August 21st. A senior New South Wales police officer defended the arrest of 2 people wearing Israeli flags during a pro-Palestinian protest in Sydney's CBD 2 days after the October 7 Hamas attacks on Israel. The Royal Commission on Anti-Semitism has heard the 2 were arrested for breach of the peace after engaging with a large group of anti-Israel protesters who were marching on the Sydney Opera House in 2023. Acting Deputy Commissioner Peter McKenna was questioned on why police appeared to take a harsher approach to the men wearing Israeli flags compared with the anti-Israel protesters.
3: When you're arresting for breach of the peace, it is quite simply that it is imminent that there will be some type of violence or incident that public safety needs to be enacted. But I can understand totally why people would think that.
0: Yemen's Iran-aligned Houthis say they've hit a target at Saudi Arabia's Najran airport. There's been no immediate confirmation from Saudi Arabia. The Houthis say the strike was in response to what they described as Saudi drone incursions into the airspace in northwestern Yemen. The Houthis have imposed a naval blockade on Saudi Arabia in the Red Sea since last month in response to what they described as a Saudi siege on Yemen, an allegation Riyadh has denied. And Spain's interior minister says the meeting between EU interior ministers to address the Ceuta mass border rush had a constructive tone, and member states recognised Madrid's immediate and efficient response. Spanish interior minister Fernando Grande Malasca says about 70,000 of the 72,000 migrants who entered Ceuta have left. He added that the Schengen zone was never compromised, as the North African enclave is not included in the agreement. You're now up to date with the very latest from ABC News. There's more news in just under an hour or on the ABC Listen app.
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8: Just back for a few days. Phil Clark is back next Monday. Just wrap up. A few more texts about the Catcher in the Rye. Jones says, I haven't read it, I haven't read Catcher in the Rye, but when I was 12 in 1959, I read Peyton Place. What an education. Yes, indeed. Bunty in Mornington says, I'm a teacher of 40-plus years and read it in 1976, but I find it tedious. It just doesn't resonate with me. Fair enough, Bunty. And Margaret says, Holden is grieving the loss of his brother, Ali, and doesn't want anything to change and doesn't want time to move because it's taking him further and further away from when his brother was alive. It's a book about Holden's profound grief and disconnect from his family. Thanks, Margaret. And George in South Australia, the only book he ever read and reread was Great Gatsby. Such a great read, I haven't felt the need to try anything else, as it will probably be disappointing. George, thanks for your quote and your kind words. Check that podcast we did about The Great Gatsby when I was on overnight. That's worth listening to if you're interested.

0: edged experience?
1: There were times where I would be flown interstate and taken to, you know, race days, put in marquees with alcohol and food provided all day, things like that. But also, before getting there, your VIP manager would offer you, go, hey, mate, what drugs do you want? Do you want a couple of bags for this weekend?
0: I mean, it does sound shocking, even though I presume a lot of people assume this sort of stuff went on.
2: Yeah, look, that was at the hearing yesterday. So we do have 2 days of hearing. This is into the Albanese government's gambling advertising legislation. So a quick two-day hearing that is being largely run by the Greens and the Coalition, who have serious concerns about the legislation. Now, yesterday they had gambling reform people appearing. Luke Bateman was one of those, and he did convey that story, which I think came as a shock to many of the committee members. And there was also the Reverend Tim Costello as well, who is sort of a leader of a gambling reform organisation, and he conveyed a similar story in relation to some of the major sports betting companies offering drugs and escorts as well. So quite some significant hearing or evidence given yesterday. And then today we had the actual representatives of some of those big organisations, as well as the industry more generally. They very vigorously denied that that took place, and they had no evidence, and they suggested that anyone with evidence should, hand it over to the police. But it was a pretty awkward session, to be honest. There was Senator David Pocock from the ACT, put forward some difficult evidence. Like he had an example of a screenshot of kids dressed in gambling advertising, participating in a sort of a relay race. And he sort of presented that after the representatives had spent about half an hour to an hour explaining how they don't specifically target kids. There was a couple of really difficult moments throughout that today, but also some difficult moments for the government, because a lot of the information that is in that legislation, the changes that are in that legislation do not have the support of the health experts and the gambling reform experts as well.
0: Mm. So the betting giant Sportsbet and Tabcorp say they said today that there was no evidence to substantiate the allegations that account managers source drugs and sex workers to incentivise vulnerable people to bet more. Responsible Wagering Australia describes itself on its website as the independent peak body for Australian licensed wagering service providers. They were represented at the inquiry today by its chief executive, Kai Cantwell, who had this to say.
3: RWA and our members strongly refute these claims. If these claims are true, we strongly recommend complaints are levelled with individual operators, as well as law enforcement and regulators, so that clearly illegal behaviours can be properly investigated.
0: Are we going to find out during this inquiry whether or not those allegations are correct?
2: I don't think we're going to find out during this inquiry, because it did largely wrap up this afternoon with the department giving evidence. Also, I think it's important to remember that this inquiry is about the legislation currently before the parliament, which is about those reforms to gambling advertising that the government has put forward. I think what we may see from this is the sports betting companies have clearly now said, if you think this has happened, come show us the evidence, go to the police. I guess the question now will be, is there people out there, or are there people out there who have had this experience who then want to convey that? Now, it's important to remember that Luke Bateman's experience is, he's 31 now. He said this happened when he was 23. So it's some years ago that occurred. The industry says that it has, it's cleaned up its act a lot over the intervening decade, whether that be on advertising, sort of says it stopped paying incentive fees to its client managers to stop them from, perhaps going too far to make the extra money. So it will be interesting to see whether more evidence comes forward now that it's been put out there. We've seen Luke Bateman out in the media a lot, both on the ABC and elsewhere. And so, I'm sure that plenty of people, both who have struggled with gambling in the past and may have similar experience, come forward. Certainly we know that there is an individual currently serving a sentence, but is currently waiting a sentencing in Silverwater Prison, who has strong views that were conveyed in that committee by the Reverend Costello. And we expect in coming weeks that they'll also have more to say about their experience as well.
0: But the fact that Luke Bateman was 23 at the time, I mean, that's shocking in itself, is it not, if these allegations are true?
2: Yeah, and like the interesting thing today was that the companies gave some statistics about their VIP clients. Now, you've got to remember that

0: the vast bulk of the profits from these bookmakers comes from a very small minority of its gamblers. It's sort of top 10% of gamblers. So we heard today that from Sportsbet and Tabcorp, those two companies you mentioned, said that they have about 400 each of these VIP members who they make the vast bulk of their money from. And of course, they have... You know, these specific dedicated client managers who go and basically keep these people happy. Now, this sort of echoes why this perhaps might sound very familiar to a lot of people as well, is this echoes what we heard during the inquiries into the casino operators in recent years, where you had junket operators who, you know, paid a lot of money and did basically whatever high rolling gamblers wanted, and no one really asked questions about where the money came from or who these people were. And there was sort of an interesting exchange today between Senator Hanson Young, the Green Senator from South Australia, and these companies, where she asked them, you know, gave them multiple examples of where high rolling or high big spending gamblers had spent millions of dollars in stolen money. And she sort of said to the bookmakers, you know, will you give it back now that you know it's stolen? And, you know, there were some very awkward exchanges there, clearly not something that they've got on their radar.
1: Okay, this is Sarah Hanson-Young.
2: Read the room. There is so much evidence that this bill does not go anywhere near protecting vulnerable families and Australians from the harms of gambling.
1: However, the government's Murray Watt, who's the Environment Minister, he kind of put the government's view on this.
3: For anyone to be offering illegal drugs as an inducement or for any other reason is obviously a crime, should not be committed, and people should pay a price if they're engaging that kind of criminal behaviour.
1: Well, it's up to them to make it I'm sure it's illegal, but to do something about it in legislation, surely.
0: Yeah, I think this is the balance, right? So there is, I guess, two parts to this. There are existing legal inducements or promotions, as the industry calls it, which people are urging the government to go further on in this legislation and crack down on it. That's things like offering free bets or offering to top up somebody's account with, you know, $100 extra or different. I mean, there's lots of different examples that many people will have seen both on their social media pages and on television. So there is a push to go further and say, crack down on that. But of course, conversely, these things that have been aired around the, you know, offering of drugs and other things is already illegal. You know, that's kind of the point that I think some people were making today, is that yes, there is what the government needs to do in the legislation, but then there's also these other elements which I guess would be more in the domain of the police rather than something the legislation would need to address.
1: I would have thought that if you're one of the big gamblers and they keep offering you all these incentives to gamble more, you must know you're losing a hell of a lot of money.
0: I think, again, there was a really interesting exchange with Senator Hanson Young and one of the Sportsbet representatives, where they simply referred to them, you know, as criminals, this sort of broad sweeping sort of description of the people in these positions. And she got quite upset and suggested that these people, this wasn't a criminal problem, it was a public health problem. And the point that she made is that a lot of these individuals, especially those that stole money to feed their habits, are individuals who became heavily addicted to the products and were consistently being targeted with more of these kind of inducements and incentives to try and get them to gamble more. So this is, I think, part of the other part of this legislation, the advertising legislation that's there, is what can you do to try and create friction for individuals who perhaps do have a gambling problem and are trying to stop? And sort of that goes to the point that we heard in some of the case studies that came forward of people who, you know, would try and stop gambling for 1 or 2 days or 3 days, and then all of a sudden they'd get a text message, you know, from the betting company saying, oh, well, you usually use the app every 2 days. Mm. It's been 3. Here's $50 on us to get going.
1: Dear. All right. Yeah. Okay, there was more in Canberra today than just gambling reform or advertising reform. The Defence Force, Australian Defence Force, has unveiled its Defence Innovation Science and Technology Strategy today. The Chief of Defence Force is new in the job, Admiral Mark Hammond. said he and the ADF's focus would be to make the ADF more capable as quickly as possible.
4: Got to optimise the use of every cent, every second and every person to maximise the lethality and warfighting potential of the Australian Defence Force while also enhancing the wellbeing and resilience of our people. Ultimately, that is the duty that we are charged with.
1: All right, and he also spoke about drones.
4: One of the greatest examples, I think, is about 117 drones worth about $1,000 each being employed by Ukraine and with devastating effect on Russia's strategic bomber capability, about $7 billion worth of damage.
1: Okay, so what is our strategy in this day and age?
0: So this builds on the Defence Strategic Review that the government announced in April this year ahead of the budget, where they also unveiled about $53 billion more in defence spending over the next decade. This really goes to what are the cutting-edge technologies that we need to remain relevant. And I think, you know, if anybody on this program many times, we've spoken about, you know, how AI is changing the economy, it's changing the world, well, it's also changing how war is fought. And that goes to, you know, one of the areas that was put forward today was artificial intelligence and how that could be used in weaponry, hypersonic missiles. We also saw drones, of course. I mean, Ukraine has really completely changed the face of how we view modern warfare in terms of the use of drones. I mean, that figure that was quoted there, the, you know, $117,000 worth of drones destroying $7 billion worth of heavy bombers, you know, that's kind of unthinkable in the past. And now that's the kind of strategic advantage that Ukraine's trying to get out of these very cheap products. And so really what today's announcement was outlining the next decade's worth of cutting-edge investment that the government will invest in. Some of it we already know. So, for example, we've already seen the government invest heavily in the, you know, aptly named Ghost Shark and Ghost Bat. They are the unmanned autonomous submarine and planes, or drone planes, that the government has been working on. And so I think what we, as the Defence Minister Richard Marles called it, it's sort of an evolution, not a revolution. But at the end of the day, you know, this is a 10-year plan. The government is already spending billions of dollars on so many other areas of defence, and it's just a question of can it be delivered in, you know, quickly? You know, because at the moment the Defence Force is depleted in many areas, and so it's about making sure that money can be spent if we can actually get that capability done.
1: Okay. Ron Meisen is our guest from the Australian Financial Review. This is what happened in, well, federal politics today. For one former soldier, though, it's a bit more of an existential threat, isn't it? And that is Andrew Hastie, possible leadership aspirant of the Liberal Party, a former SAS soldier, and One Nation. Well, they don't like him, partly because he is not a supporter of Ben Robert Smith, who they are supporters of. He talked about, you know, a threat from One Nation.
5: If this is the end, this is the end. You do your best, and it's up to the Australian people. We're also a democracy, so I don't have a problem with any political party starting a branch. It's their right, and all good on them.
1: So a branch of One Nation formed in his electorate. He doesn't sound very confident about retaining his seat, does he?
0: It's he certainly struck a different tone than he did a few weeks ago when he was talking about, you know, taking the fight to One Nation and leading the battle against them. It was certainly a bit more of a subdued Andrew Hastie today. Whether or not that reflects his view on his chances, or maybe he's just having an off day, we all have them, who knows. But yeah, so One Nation has established a branch in his WA electorate of Canning, which is south of Perth. It has been a Liberal electorate for a very long time, but the One Nation candidate did get a more than 6% swing towards him at the last election. Notably, you know, this comes with this other dynamic which you raise there, which is Ben Robert Smith. Now, Andrew Hastie was a witness at Ben Robert Smith's unsuccessful defamation trial, where he was found to have committed war crimes on the balance of probabilities to the civil standard. He was a witness in that, and it's understood he's also a witness at the current investigation into other war crimes that occurred. That has deeply angered some pretty big names in Western Australia. Of course, mining magnate Gina Rinehart is a big backer of Ben Robert Smith, and so too is Kerry Stokes, the owner of Seven. I'm not the owner anymore, but certainly I think he's the former owner of the West Australian newspaper. And so he's had a lot of criticism from different quarters about his decision to participate in those matters against Mr. Robert Smith.
1: Okay. What's going to happen, though, in Canning at the next election, which is a fair way away, we should point out, Will the Liberals and Nationals, will they be preferencing One Nation? Will they be looking for One Nation preferences that might help or hinder Andrew Hastie?
0: Yeah, the big question. I think the Liberals and National, would, despite their dislike for One Nation, would still argue that it would be appropriate for them to be preferenced. Their argument is that at the end of the day, it's the coalition that can form government and that they are from the same side of politics, the conservative side of politics. And for them, and we've heard Pauline Hanson say this before when she's been asked about the coalition sort of coming out and swinging against her, she sort of said they should be focused on Labor and we should all be focused on, or they should all be focused on ending a Labor government. So it will be interesting to see whether that plays out in preference flows. I think Andrew Hastie said, he's not necessarily looking for a preference deal, but certainly hoping that their preference flows will occur. But he's also been pretty clear that he wouldn't support a formal sort of coalition with One Nation either. So it's walking that fine line of we're not one of them, but also we're on the same team against Labor.
1: All righty. And finally this morning, or this evening, I should say, I'm always on in the morning, this evening, Ron, this time next week is the census night. Now, we tried our very best to get somebody on from the ABS to answer people's questions, and they... say they politely refused, but they certainly refused. They don't want to answer questions from the Australian public or from the nightlife family. However, what I found out, of course, is if you do not complete the census, which is compulsory, you could be prosecuted and fined up to $364 a day for not doing it. Now, that's more like nothing like the $20 you might get fined for not voting in an election. $364 a day if you don't fill in the census.
0: That's quite the fine, I have to say. I didn't know it was that much, and I'll certainly be making sure that on that night I sit down and do it with my family.
1: Well, let me add this. Knowingly providing false or misleading statements or information is also an offence and can result in a fine of up to $3,640.
0: Wow, there you go. I mean, look, I don't know whether any of these have ever been formally prosecuted. Would be curious to see.
1: Well, let me add
0: case.
1: A little bit more to that.
0: Okay, keep going.
1: There was news today that hundreds of thousands of Australians who did not vote in last year's federal election have paid up millions of dollars in penalties. So, if they're going after the people who didn't vote, and that's costing millions, boy, they're really going to go after people who didn't vote if it's $364 a day, if they didn't fill in the census.
0: I suspect you probably will find that the fines are on offer, but there's often a bit of a difference between the statutory penalty and the administrative penalty that people get in the mail. But, you're right. I mean, there is an encouragement that they do want people to do this. The government do want people to engage in the census, and they do want people to engage in the federal election. But, I think it was more than a million people at the last election didn't. Engage, and the fines were somewhere between $20 and a couple of hundred dollars, I think, if you ended up in court. So, I think that they would obviously, I think, prefer that if you do it or if you don't do it, at least there's a follow-up action that you're able to participate in. But this is why you need the ABS man.
1: Exactly right.
0: He clearly knows more about it than I do.
1: Why do you think they are so reluctant? They said, we'll answer questions in writing. To you. If you provide some questions, we'll answer the in writing.
0: I would hope that closer to census day that they're out and about everywhere telling
1: people
0: about
1: this. They're not. It's a week and they still will not appear on Nightlife.
0: Yeah, that's pretty bad. Fair enough. I think you've got a reasonable case and I hope that they hopefully there's a night owl out there at the Census Bureau.
1: No, they only work from 8 till 6. That's the only time they would appear on the program.
0: That doesn't mean they're not necessarily listening to you to enjoy this great show.
1: Well, I put it to them. It is still a week to go. We will have you any night to answer questions. Ron, thank you for answering our questions tonight.
0: I'm going to tune in to make sure that they're there.
1: Ron, thanks very much.
0: Have a good night. Bye-bye.
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1: On Nightlife on ABC Radio, you're with Rod Quinn. Phil Clark is back next week. I'm here for tonight. for tomorrow and for Thursday night as well. Later in this hour, Wen Li Ma will be here with some suggestions as to a couple of movies you might want to see at the cinema or something you can watch on TV. But before that, it's time to talk history on Nightlife. And we're going all the way back to January 1941. At the time, diplomatic and trade relations between Australia and Japan were pretty strong, so it didn't seem

0: All that unusual that a Japanese businessman would arrive in Australia to find out more about the wool and wheat industries. But that was not what Major Hashida was doing here. In fact, he was spying. He was looking at beaches, he was looking at bridges, he was looking at infrastructure, just in case there was a war between Japan and Australia. He kept a detailed notebook and diary of his activities. And that is the subject of a fascinating new book by the historian Craig Colley. He's the author of a range of military histories and a special interest in Japanese-Australian history. And he reconstructed Hashida's mission using that diary. The name of the book is Major Hashida's Notebook. Craig Colley is our very special guest on Nightlife Tonight. Craig, welcome to the program. Craig, welcome to Nightlife.
1: Thank you, Rod.
0: Let's start with who he was, Major Hashida. Who was he? You know, what was he doing in Japan before he came to Australia?
1: He was a career military man, a middle-ranking officer who had been involved in the fighting in China and Manchuria, but not as a combat soldier. He was an engineer. He came out of the army engineering area and was presumably recruited to a covert operations school in Nakano on the outskirts of Tokyo. This is probably his graduation exercise.
0: So this is 1941. The war is already on.
1: In Europe.
0: In Europe.
1: Yep.
0: It doesn't start in the Pacific, you might say, till the end of the year. Although, you know, the war is going on in China, in Manchuria.
1: Oh, everyone, yes, as far as Japan's concerned, the war had started 4 or 5 years ago.
0: Yeah.
1: And certainly there was an expectation of war breaking out in the Pacific between Japan and the United States. And to the extent that they could, the colonial powers, most of the colonial powers were either occupied by Germany or in grave danger of doing so, including Britain. So the question that would arise is who defends the spoils of empire that Britain has. Now, Britain was not capable of doing that. They had only just held the Germans out from the Battle of Britain. The question the Japanese would have been asking themselves is, would there be a party proxy for Britain? And Australia, India and New Zealand were really the only candidates, and Australia would have been the one that they were concerned most. Now, at the same time, Roosevelt, who was keen to join the European war, was prevented from doing that by the mood of the American electorate, who were against fighting for Britain's spoils of empire as they saw it.
0: And he just won the election in 1940, in November of 1940, and yes, there was no appetite for war with the American people.
1: No.
0: So
1: the Japanese that gave him the reason.
0: Exactly right, which would be more than a year away after that election. So in January 1941, Major Hashida comes to Australia. Who sent him here?
1: The Japanese army, presumably. There doesn't seem to be any doubt about that. They also sent information to Akiyama, the consul general in Australia. The story, which was a cover story, was that he was coming to Australia to investigate the purchase of wool and wheat for the Japanese army. Now, that's not strange in itself. Japan was then Australia's second biggest trading partner. But you wouldn't send a soldier out to buy wool. You'd send a wool buyer.
0: Yeah.
1: And you didn't have to send them because there were lots of wool buyers already in Australia.
0: Was he also here looking for pig iron?
1: No, I don't think. Presumably he wasn't looking for anything because he barely spoke to anyone from any of those industries.
0: Did he speak English?
1: Not well.
0: So a strange guy to send out here to look for wool and things like that if he didn't speak English.
1: And didn't speak to anyone who worked in those industries.
0: Okay.
1: That's if you think that's what he was actually out here for.
0: Okay, but he wasn't out here for that. What was he here for?
1: We don't know is the strict answer to that because his notebook which was eventually taken from him by the Dutch in what was then Dutch East Indies, doesn't say what he was here for. So we've got to infer it from what he was doing. He appeared to a lot of people at the time to be looking at sort of combat intelligence. Spent a lot of time looking at beaches and bridges, or looking at a lot of beaches, not a lot of time looking at them. About 10 minutes for each beach.
0: But he went to a lot of beaches.
1: He went to a lot of beaches.
0: All up and down the coast?
1: No, up and down the New South Wales coast, but nowhere else. And New South Wales wouldn't be the first choice. He made no attempt to look at Queensland's coasts.
0: Okay.
1: which is

0: more logical one.
1: What about Sydney Harbour?
0: Sydney Harbour, he looked at
1: even
0: cursory.
1: Though that became famous because of the submarines later in the war, he wasn't looking at the defences or anything like that.
0: No. The what he was looking at was an exercise that in intelligence that the Japanese had learnt from the Prussian army, on whom the Japanese army was modelled. Now, the Prussian army's view of intelligence was you gather information anywhere you can, even in countries that you have no current expectation of being at war with, because wars always move into places you didn't expect, and it's easier to get the information while you're friendly with that country than while you're not.
1: Okay.
0: Well, so he was just getting general information to be stored in case, for some reason, Japan ended up being at war with Australia. They didn't expect that unless Australia was going to fight as proxy for Britain,
1: right,
0: because they had no intention of invading Australia. You don't invade your major trading partner if they're still trading with you.
1: Were we friendly to the major?
0: We were cautious. we went because Japan was then still a nominal ally. Everyone was polite, but friendly would be overstating it, except for people who had a commercial interest, namely wool and wheat providers.
1: So did he meet people? Who did he meet along the way?
0: Mostly Japanese businessmen who'd been here for a few years and who could give him some insight into the vibe, if you like, in this country for defending Britain's interests.
1: So ASIO wasn't founded until 1949,
0: right,
1: so
0: yeah,
1: after the war.
0: Yeah.
1: What was Australia's counterintelligence system in those days, and would they have been interested in Japanese business people?
0: Military intelligence was, and yes, in a sort of clumsy way, they looked at Japanese businessmen who they suspected, just by being Japanese, that they were probably part of some sort of espionage network without necessarily having a great deal of evidence. They tended to see Japanese tourists because they had cameras, as therefore on a spy mission. It was that sort of thing. They were feeling their way in an area that they hadn't had much experience or that much need for it, probably.
1: Yeah. But he was photographed.
0: There are two photos.
1: Okay.
0: Both taken by Daily Telegraph. The press knew, because it's assumed that External Affairs leaked it to them, that he was coming.
1: Why were they interested in someone that they'd probably never heard of?
0: Japan. He was a middle-ranking officer from the Japanese army coming at a time of regional tension. That was enough to get people excited.
1: Was there any possibility that he wouldn't have been let into the country?
0: They looked at it, but they couldn't find any reason to do it, not least of all because the External Affairs only got notice of his coming here when he was already on the ship halfway to Australia. Now, they then sort of complained that they'd been notified late, but in fact customs had been notified by the Japanese government even before he left that this officer was coming, but the customs head didn't see any reason to pass it on. It's likely that if they notified customs in Australia, they notified the Australian embassy in Tokyo, which was Sir John Latham as the ambassador, before that as well. But all the signs are that the embassy was not terribly efficient, and it probably took them 2 or 3 weeks to get around to notifying the Australians back home. His visa, which he had for Australia, was given to him by the British consulate in Tokyo without consulting Australia.
1: So he comes to Australia, purportedly to look at wool and wheat. He's looking at all these beaches, but like 10 minutes at a time. What is he writing about them? What notes is he making that might be useful later on?
0: In his notebook that they assumed was sort of like a comprehensive survey of all that he'd noted that was part of his mission. When they eventually got a translation of it, it was handwritten in Japanese. The Dutch translated it into Dutch, gave that translation to the British consulate in Jakarta, Batavia as it was, and they had it translated into English and sent that to the Australian authorities. So we had two translations from the original, but nonetheless you can get the flavour of it, and no more than half of it is even militarily relevant. The other are just sort of things he noticed, things he saw, people he met, people he liked and people who pissed him off. Just his feelings on different things on different days. They were random notes, you know, the sort of notes, as I say, in the book that you might put together if you're thinking of writing a film script.
1: Yeah, and the book we're talking about is Major Hashida's Notebook by Craig Colley. So how did the notebook

0: end up in what we would call Indonesia these days, Dutch East Indies? And when did that happen? And when was it translated? When did Australia find out what he'd been up to here?
1: He left in March of 1941 and flew to Surabaya. They took his notebook from him there, whereas the Australians had sort of tried to work out a way of getting the notebook, and because he wasn't breaking any laws...
0: But they knew that he had the notebook.
1: Oh, they knew, yes, he carried it with him every day, and they saw him making notes. But it's not illegal to make notes in Australia. It might be if you had some reason to think that there was something illegal, but it's not illegal to look at the bridges or to look at beaches. So he was doing nothing to break the law. It's what's known as open source intelligence. So they couldn't find any reason to apprehend him. He flew to Surabaya. The Dutch had no such qualms at all. They just took his notebook from him on suspicion, had it translated, decided that they were espionage notes because there were some things of some vague military significance.
0: Right.
1: He was arrested and held in protective custody in a swanky restaurant and put on the next ship out of Dutch East Indies on the way home to Japan.
0: So how did the notebook then get back to Australia?
1: The British consulate who translated the Dutch translation into English sent the English translation to the Australian authorities, who were rather disappointed when they saw that it wasn't a comprehensive military program, and it sort of gradually lost interest after that. They are in the National Archives, the British translation. What happened to the original Japanese translation? Probably lost in Indonesia somewhere and will never be found.
0: So if there's nothing in it of particular interest, saw the beaches, saw the bridges and then left, why a book?
1: It's a story about a guy. He's a newbie, probably graduation exercise from the School of Covert Operations in Nakano on the outskirts of Tokyo. He's sort of going through Sydney and the other capital, state capitals in 1941. So it's a sort of pastiche, if you like, of a time.
0: Is it a good description of Sydney, Melbourne, Brisbane? He was able to write in a, you know, descriptive and interesting way?
1: No. It's their notes. If it is a good description, it's because I've described it. As much of the research...
0: You're a much better writer than he is.
1: I'd have to be. It's the half of the research is to find out, because there are big gaps. The sources we've got are his notebook, which, as I say, is just random notes, and the daily reports of the police who were shadowing him. But they're fairly new to it as well. They lose the shadow. They've got to keep a discreet distance. So they're
0: did
1: not
0: he
1: seen.
0: Know they were following him?
1: He knew that he expected they would, and yes, he did. He had a little ruse to find out that they were. It only confirmed because he wasn't breaking laws. He felt reasonably safe, I guess. But he noticed in one occasion they were driving down towards the national park, and he noticed that an orange cab kept the same distance behind the hire car that they were in with the hire car driver. When he got held up, the driver slowed down. So he suddenly said, could you stop? I've got to buy some cigarettes. So it was a quick stop. He noticed the orange cab went past and then stopped just ahead and waited. And when they took off again, he sort of came behind. So he figured that it just confirmed what he expected anyway.
0: Did he meet anyone here? Did he have any contact with either Japanese businessmen or someone in the embassy?
1: All the time.
0: Were they people who were then looked at during the war?
1: They were already being looked at. He dined all the time with bunches of Japanese businessmen who'd been here 2 or 3 years, who, because they were sort of in reasonably good business positions, they had a lot of social exchange with the Australians at the same level. So the theory, I think, was that they would have some insight into the mood of the Australian electorate, and that was his task.
0: And do we get any of that?
1: Yes. Okay. Yes, he's trying to work out whether the mood was to fight Britain's fight for them or not, because it's not our fight. And he found evidence to support both propositions.
0: Great. This guy sounds terrible. He went to Canberra, though. Didn't find that all that impressive.
1: No. He just thought that it was a strange place to put a new capital in the middle of sheep paddocks. He predicted it wouldn't last.
0: Without giving away too much, what happened to him?
1: Well, he was put on the boat back to Japan by the Dutch. He continued, the war broke out at the end of a year. He remained in intelligence, but he was doing analyst work, and then when the war progressed, he was doing

0: it'll work, but it was merely mostly coordinating and analysing in the middle of the battle. So it's not the sort of covert operation that he did. He probably wasn't terribly suited to covert operations.
1: But he made it through the war?
0: Not quite. He's killed in action in 1944 in Guam.
1: He would not ever imagine that all these years later, 80 years later, there's someone talking about his visit to Australia.
0: No, I'm sure that's right. Because it didn't, in his terms or in terms of the mission, it didn't produce anything. Because by the time he left, the Australian papers were full of quoting extreme right ratbags in Japan who weren't in any position of decisions, but were getting a lot of publicity for saying the Japanese empire that we're trying to build needs to expand, and that would include Australia. So there was a perception then that Japan had an intention of not only invading Vietnam, which they'd already done, or Indochina as it was, and threatening the Dutch East Indies, which they did soon after, but they would continue to Australia. And when they come in this direction, that seemed to confirm, even though they did a number of raids, but there's nothing that we could actually say this is the beginning of an invasion. If they were intending to invade Darwin, they would have done it when they did the attack.
1: And there's nothing to say that anything that Major Hashida had written had any effect on what the Japanese did.
0: No.
1: It's a fascinating story about a very dull man.
0: But it's an interesting time and an interesting set of circumstances.
1: So
0: sometimes dull people can be interesting.
1: Indeed. Craig, thank you very much. Congratulations on a really, really interesting book.
0: Thanks, Rod.
1: And that was Craig Colley. And the name of the book is Major Hashida's Notebook. On ABC Radio, on Nightlife, you're with Rod Quinn. Phil Clark is back next week. We have the challenge coming up after the latest ABC news. But before we get to that, let's find out what you might want to be going to see at the movies. We've got, two movies to talk about this week. One is a fabulous French film. The other one is yet another superhero movie. And there's also an 8-part crime drama, which is streaming as well. And to talk about all of those is our regular film, TV, streamer, expert, Wenli Ma. Welcome back to Nightlife.
2: Hello.
1: This week's offering the wildly successful Spider-Man movie.
2: Huge.
1: Brand New Day and a French film, Colours of Time, and also on TV, Furious, which is on Disney Plus. Let us start with Spider-Man Brand New Day. Is it actually a brand new movie? Like, it's a new movie, but is there anything different about this one compared with every other Spider-Man or superhero film?
2: I don't think we want our Spider-Man movies to be that different. The familiarity is kind of the point. I mean, I think we are most definitely going through an era of what they call superhero fatigue. There was just an inundation for about 15 years, but definitely concentrated with a plethora of films and streaming series in more recent years that everyone's just a little bit over it, unless it's Spider-Man, because I think Spider-Man is sort of immune to this superhero fatigue.
1: Why?
2: I think it is the attraction of the character, the enduring appeal of Peter Parker and Spider-Man since the 1960s. There is something slightly more grounded, ironically, because he actually is, you know, swinging around the buildings in New York. What I think this film does differently to a lot of the more recent superhero movies is that it does, at least for me, prioritize emotional stakes over sort of the world-saving shenanigan stakes.
1: So he's, in fact, not saving the world, he's helping people who've been, you know, robbed in the street or something.
2: He does do both of those things, and sometimes he's actually up in space. But this version of Spider-Man, played by Tom Holland for the fourth time, he's very much connected to the people around him. You know, he has his best friend Ned, he has his girlfriend MJ, he has his Aunt May, but that there was a bit of a rupture at the end of the third movie. So it was sort of a mini reset, and he's now cut off from all these people. And that's when you really realize just how much that character is defined by his relationships more than he is by, like, saving the world.
1: Okay, fair enough. I love listening to these films because you get to see how much has been added later, for example. I mean, just close your eyes and listen to this.
3: What is happening to me?
4: Did you miss me, Spidey? I'm losing my mind. I am totally out of control. I gotta fix whatever this is right now.

0: semester MIT.
1: Dad, who do you think is actually watching these?
2: Maybe someone.
1: Okay, well, bye, someone.
3: What the?
4: Dr. Banner, you found a way to suppress mutating DNA, right?
5: If you see me with this off, run.
4: So could you get rid of the bad aspects but keep the good?
6: How would you decide what parts of nature are good or bad?
4: Well, sorry about that.
5: You're not one of my students, are you?
7: Yeah, I mean, if I have to see another movie about suppressing mutating DNA, really, frankly, it is so boring. Okay, so the point is, everyone loves this movie. Everyone's raving about it, says it's a really great... I mean, I think Spider-Man is a fantastic character.
8: He's so wholesome.
7: Yeah.
8: Okay. He's wholesome. He's lovely. Some of the cinematography actually looks really good, even though you know it's CGI.
7: Yeah.
8: But I was like, wow, that is impressive. New cinematographer, new director. So it's a soft reset. It's not a brand new day. It's a brand newish day.
7: Okay, fair enough. What about all that sound effect? I mean, the more sound effects editing, the worse the film, I've always thought.
8: That's true, but that's also a trailer. They're really going to, dial up the bass in that.
7: All right, no worries. That is a Spider-Man Brand New Day. It is massive all over the world. If you love your Spider-Man, you'll go and see it. If you don't like Spider-Man, you probably shouldn't start with this one.
8: No, because it won't make any sense. There's quite a bit of continuity in it.
7: Okay, let's now get to what is being streamed, and that is a new series called Furious that I was really intrigued with because it was, I will say, based, in inverted commas,
8: very loosely,
7: on a movie I loved from 1987 called Black Widow, which starred Deborah Winger and Teresa Russell, about a woman who would meet wealthy men, marry them, live with them for about 6 months, and then kill them mysteriously so that no trace was left and she would just move on to the next guy. This is, even though it says it's based on it, it's not really based on
8: it. It's not based on it. I mean, the elements that it took from it was female serial killer, wealthy male victims, and a female detective chasing her.
7: Yeah.
8: That's it. The motivations are very different. The characters are very different. And the serial killer's motivation is actually she kills out of vengeance, essentially, out of justice and revenge.
7: There is a Jeffrey Epstein vibe to this
8: 100%.
7: Show. 100%.
8: Yeah. So the victims were all part of this child sex trafficking ring. The serial killer was a one-time victim of it when she was 15 years old. And then also the detective who's looking for her, who's played by Emmy Rossum.
7: She's in the FBI.
8: She's in
7: had
8: the FBI.
7: Been a police
8: yes.
7: officer, now in the FBI.
8: Yeah, and there's a history to as exactly. to why she made that switch as well. She's a domestic violence survivor, so she herself has been the victim of male-on-female violence. And there's also a third character who is the head of the sex crimes unit in the FBI. And she is also, in her ways, she's been sort of repressed and suppressed by the systems and institutions around her because she is a black woman. That only gets you so far in some very male-dominated old-school industries.
7: Having said that, the FBI agent, yes, she has been the victim of violence, but she actually likes a bit of violence too. That is a kind of a weird tweak.
8: Yeah, there's an interesting interrogation of that, of a little bit of the chicken or the egg, which over its 8 episodes does sort of explore, I'm not sure entirely, to sort of the neat bow tie satisfaction that maybe modern audiences expect, but it is interesting because it is very much looking at different facets of how trauma and PTSD and the legacy of violence visited upon a woman's body manifests in different ways. So it is, it's called Furious because it is very much tapping into the rage and the anger of these three female characters. But I should say there is also a fourth main character played by Scoot McNairy, whose name is Danny, and that is Emmy Rossum's character's former police partner. And he is like the decent man in this. Like, he's not perfect in any way, but it's not as simple as women angry but justified and all men are bad and scumbags. So there is, I mean, there's a lot of male characters who...
7: There is no redeeming rich white man in this show.
8: No, there's not. There's no, but Danny serves as almost a bridge. And not, I don't want to use the word example because that feels too didactic, of someone who...
7: Well, this show is very didactic in a way,
8: It can be. It depends, I guess, on how you look at it. Because crime thrillers are not my genre. Usually I'm not into it because it veers, at least the tropes and the conventions veer very towards true crime, which I really don't like. But this I watched and I was like, oh, this is good. I'm enjoying this a lot. Like, I think it's quite well written. Yes, it uses the tropes because I think it does want to be universally appealing across demographics, and it is a genre that people like.
7: Yeah.
8: But there is something in that that's sort of just seething, sometimes openly, sometimes just beneath the surface. And I really liked it.
7: You've seen all 8 episodes.
8: I have.
7: I've seen 4 of them, so I'm halfway through, obviously. I think already, as with all 8 episode series, you could cut 2 or 3 episodes out.
8: You probably could.
7: And you're not going to lose anything.
8: You won't lose anything in the story or the momentum, but I think this does do a bit more character work.
7: Yeah, I don't care about the characters.
8: Really?
7: Yeah,
8: that's
7: what
8: television
7: know.
8: Is for. TV is about sort of marinating with these people,
7: sure.
8: Or it should be.
7: But if I don't care about the people and I just want to find out what happens,
8: well, yeah, if you
7: I'm
8: don't
7: happy
8: care
7: for that
8: about
7: to be
8: the
7: 2
8: people.
7: Episodes, you know?
8: And, I mean, often the times when I'm like, wow, why wasn't this 8-episode, 10-episode miniseries, why wasn't it a movie? Why wasn't it a 3-episode, you know, miniseries, is often because I don't care about the people. But here I do, I am invested in these character stories. So I was happy to sit with them for 8 hours.
7: The first 3 episodes went out at once, and now it's...
8: weekly.
7: Okay, so I'm going to have to wait till next week to watch episode 5. Once you get to episode 8, do you think, yeah, okay, I'm happy with the way that ended?
8: Yes. I won't say more than that, but there are...
7: Okay, well, in that case, don't say.
8: Now,
7: let me ask
8: satisfying.
7: You this. Let me ask you this. The fact that they haven't done Jeffrey Epstein, but...
8: Adjacent,
7: very much so. Is that Hollywood going so far but not beyond that they really need to do something about Epstein, or they can't because so many people are still alive?
8: Probably a bit of both. I mean, the characters who are... involved in the child sex trafficking ring certainly doesn't, at least from what we've seen, does not extend to kind of entertainment circles. It's more like finance and law enforcement.
7: Yeah, exactly.
8: Yeah.
7: People in New York mostly.
8: Yeah, because it's New York. But it's not like we're hearing about some Broadway producer who was involved.
7: Yeah, in fact, you're not looking at it thinking, oh, I know who you are.
8: No, this is
7: These
8: more
7: are
8: it's
7: just
8: a thematic
7: generic characters.
8: Thing, yeah.
7: Yeah. Look, it's really good. It's a very interesting show. Mm. I'm looking forward to seeing what happens in the end.
8: Yeah, and I'm going to watch the 1987 movie.
7: Yeah, Black Widow. Good luck finding it.
8: Oh, one of those.
7: Well, I've got it on DVD, which means that I can watch it any time I like. But
8: I love physical media.
7: Exactly. And the whole idea of noir in the 80s, half of it set in Hawaii, which you think, well, that's not noir.
8: It's tropic noir.
7: Yeah, and some of it is set in Seattle, and it's got really great actors. It's really well done. I would say after you've seen Furious, go and see Black Widow. It's a different movie. It's got a vague link to it, but not much. I really love Black Widow. But anyway, we are talking films, TV, screening. Wendley Maher, of course, is our guest. Let's now talk about Colours of Time. It's a new French film brought together by an inheritance of an abandoned Normandy house. 4 cousins uncover a shared family secret.
8: Yeah, and these 4 cousins were total strangers to each other. I actually had to Google afterwards whether or not this was a true story because it's so French that it might be a true story, but it wasn't. It is fictional. So the story goes, there are 2 timelines. The modern one is that some foundation or some organizing body went and looked up the family tree of this woman from the early 20th century whose house sits on this huge plot of land in Normandy that developers now want to buy and turn into a supermarket or a shopping center. Or with a car park and stuff. But the terms of the will says that only direct descendants can acquiesce to the sale. So they've discovered 30 descendants.
7: This is like The Descendants, George Clooney movie.
8: Yes, except that none of them knew that they were the descendants of this woman. So 4 people who've never met each other, they become the representatives of the entire expanded family who did not know each other existed, and they go to the house and they open it up for the first time in like 80 years. And there are photographs, there are letters, there's a painting. And concurrently, we see the timeline of the woman who is played by Suzanne Linden, who's actually the daughter of Vincent Linden, a great French actor.
7: Okay.
8: And so this is set during the Belle Epoque era, so late last few years of the 19th century.
7: 1890s, yep.
8: Yeah, so it's the time of Impressionism. It's the time of, you know, art and culture and discovery in Paris. And she's from Normandy and

0: she goes to Paris as a 21-year-old in search of her mother. It's a very French, very lovely, sweet film. And it's, you know, telling the story about how our present is very much linked to our past, and you have to look backwards to look forwards.
1: Okay.
0: There is some stuff around art. Monet figures into it.
1: Oh, very nice.
0: It opens actually in a scene of in the lingerie.
1: Oh.
0: Which is beautiful. Yes. Like, as anyone who's ever been to
1: the lingerie in Paris,
0: yeah, in the Jardin du Tuileries.
1: Hello.
0: Knows that it's just like such a beautiful, serene space that was created specifically for Monet's Water Lilies. And so I really, really enjoyed it. I do love like French Impressionist art, so it was kind of catered to me.
1: Fair enough. But it is French, and I always wonder, why can't we make movies like this?
0: I mean, the French are so guarded about their culture, and that is why we see now, I mean, they invented cinema. The Lumiere brothers.
1: Well, they were there. Yeah.
0: They were there. They were very present.
1: Hey, we were pretty good at it.
0: We were great, in fact. I mean, for the first few years, I mean, we made the first ever feature film in history. Yeah.
1: Exactly.
0: Which parts of it...
1: all they did was train coming into a station. Come on.
0: And
1: we
0: the
1: made
0: factories,
1: a whole movie.
0: You know, they did a trip to the moon.
1: And people, two men dancing. Yeah.
0: The horses. Was it the horse? Yeah. So it's very lovely. I do recommend it. And I think it is one of those crowd-pleasing films. And I don't say that in a derogatory way.
1: Okay. So that is called Colors of Time.
0: Oh, I should say, actually, it is directed by Cedric Clapiche, who made The Spanish Apartment, which I think is a very beloved French film.
1: Indeed. Alrighty. Colors of Time. We also talked about Furious, which we'll find on Disney Plus, and also
0: Spider-Man,
1: which you will find everywhere, and fair enough. All right, Wenli Ma, thank you so much.
0: Thank you.
1: Wenli Ma, at the movies and watching TV as well. On Nightlife, you're with Rod Quinn, filling in for Phil tonight. After the latest ABC news, we've let Madame Lash off the leash. She's written the challenge for tonight. I know you'll love it. Call after the news.
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4: ABC News with Noni Edwards. The federal government has announced changes to its contentious so-called widow tax negative gearing reforms. Harry Buttonshaw reports.
5: Under the draft legislation, which has been released for consultation, Australians who inherit an investment property from their spouse will not lose any existing negative gearing access. The move would protect surviving spouses, divorcees and domestic violence victims who, under the original legislation, could face less favourable tax treatment on investment properties previously shared with a partner. Acting opposition leader Jane Hume says Labor is still trying to clean up a mess of its own making and that any proposals would be carefully looked at. The proposed changes will be open for public feedback for the next 2 weeks.
4: Businesses could save up to $230,000 when installing new solar energy system under an expanded federal government scheme. Energy Minister Chris Bowen's expected to announce the expansion of the small-scale renewable energy scheme during a national press club address later today, which would allow buildings like schools, factories and farms to install solar systems at around 20% discount. Mr. Bowen will also use the speech to push for faster approval times for solar projects, which previously been seen as barriers to solar uptake. The federal government is being urged to provide more funding to protect the nation's wildlife from deadly bird flu strain. More than 100 cases of the H5 bird flu strain have been confirmed across Australia after it was first detected on the mainland in June. The strain has had devastating consequences overseas, raising concerns among the poultry and agriculture industries. Research fellow in marine ecology at the University of Queensland, Christopher Lawson, says the government needs to do more to curb the spread of the disease.
6: There's quite a unified response from groups like the Biodiversity Council and sort of the Invasive Species Council, sort of asking for initial input of an extra $200 million, which is sort of the bare minimum just to basically boost this response and also boost resilience in wild populations.
4: Senior government officials say Italy will call for EU-funded migrant processing centres and return hubs in third countries. EU interior ministers are seeking to prevent a

0: heat of last week's influx of about 50,000 migrants into Spain's Ceuta enclave. The surge, which began on Thursday at one of the EU's two land borders with Africa, both shared with Morocco, triggered alarm across the bloc. Migration's been one of the European Union's most divisive political issues since the 2015-2016 crisis, when more than 1 million refugees and migrants, many fleeing war in Syria, arrived in Europe. Qatar says mediators are making progress in efforts to end war between the United States and Iran. Nick Parmeter has the latest.
1: A Qatari foreign ministry spokesperson says diplomatic contacts have reached very progressive stages. Oil prices have fallen quickly after the comments, with Brent crude down more than 2%, signalling market hopes that an arrangement could soon be reached to unfreeze traffic through the blockaded Strait of Hormuz. But for now, the strait remains virtually shut, with another ship reportedly coming under attack while trying to cross it. On Monday, US President Donald Trump said talks with Tehran had started and Iran faced a last chance to reach a deal. But Iran has said its only direct talks are with Oman about the strait and that no major meetings are planned this week.
0: Federal MP Peter Khalil has described allegations of sexual abuse at a prominent alternative primary school in Melbourne as distressing. An ABC investigation uncovered allegations of abuse and a sexualised culture at the Fitzroy Community School, with six women detailing allegations spanning several decades. More than 20 former students are preparing legal action against the school. Mr Khalil says regulators need to engage with the allegations.
2: These are really serious and distressing allegations. Anyone in the community would agree that the safety of children should be the first priority of all schools.
0: The Fitzroy Community School did not respond to questions from the ABC. There's a push for the regulation of glasses with inbuilt cameras after the release of a cheaper copy of a popular products sold out across the country. Kmart sold out of its $89 Anko-branded camera glasses, a replica of an identical set of glasses sold by tech giant Meta, which can cost more than $400. Deputy Director of the Australian Cybercrime Observatory, Tim Cubitt, says it's a potentially dangerous piece of tech.
3: We know that the data flow for smart glasses takes the information that they record, in some cases processes it using AI, can put it onto social media directly. That data doesn't just sit on the phone and then live there for the rest of time.
0: ABC News.
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8: Yes, it's me. Phil is, well, did he tell you what he was doing? He'll talk to you next week about it. He'll be back on Monday. I'm here today. Tomorrow. Or is it already tomorrow? Well, it is some places. And Thursday. This is Nightlife. I will say this, and look, I'm generally a very modest person, but I really appreciate all the really, really kind text messages. I mean, so many people have sent them in, and it's very kind. It's heartwarming. I'm still here working, by the way. I produce the overnights program that Ashwin is presenting on Friday, Saturday, Sunday mornings. So, you know, still very much got my hand in. Keeping my feet wet, but also having the delight of being on Nightlife. James and Morty Alec, I remember when you used to do movie reviews on a Sunday night for the Coulda Beans. Well, yes, James, I was on the Coulda Beans. I love that show. Paul Harris was the film critic, though. I would occasionally talk about films, but I used to mostly do celebrity spotting. Those were the days when you used to be able to see celebrities in the street. I would see them all the time. I mean, enough to fill up 20 minutes on a Sunday night with the Coulda Beans. Anyway, thanks very much, James. Little Brother Trucker says, isn't Black Widow Scarlett Johansson? Well, yeah, in that Marvel universe, is it? There's a movie called Black Widow starring Deborah Winger and Teresa Russell. And if you find it, it's great. Really good movie. John in Newcastle. I'm currently watching Sam Worthington in I Will Find You. Not too bad. Sam Worthington.

0: The Mighty Challenge.
1: Yes, the Mighty Challenge is with us. Look, we'll start it in 5 minutes or so. Do you know something about cocktails, TV, Sergeant Pepper? That's interesting. The Commonwealth Games and 1926, so 100 years ago. There you go. They're the categories. 1926, the Commonwealth Games, Sergeant Pepper, TV and cocktails. If that is, you know, up your alley, you might be the winner of the fabulous Nightlife fridge magnet. And if you get, what, 10 in a row, you get the black one. Whew, how about that? All right. Thanks, John in Coburg. I thought Phil was becoming a real one-eyed Sydney supporter. Thanks very much for that, John. Paul says, Phil told us he had an eye condition. Obviously, he couldn't see himself coming into the work this week. Yeah, he certainly couldn't see his way clear to come in. All right, now I got to play this because it did mention that book we talked about in the first hour, Catcher in the Rye. Listen for that little bit. And Phil, what's his name? Billy Joel mentions Catcher in the Rye. Can we start the fire? I love this song, by the way. I make no bones about that. I love this.

0: John and Coburg says, I'm currently watching a Russian sci-fi series, Better Than Us. Quite interesting and very dramatic, different dramatic structure to the standard Hollywood pap. Centres on modification of Asimov's three laws of robotics to provide empathic robots for teaching and family functions. Yes, that's what we're worried about with AI, though, are we, John? Oh, dear. All right. Die, can't stand Billy Joel. Well, you know, that's all right. 5 minutes. It's okay. Now, I just do need to say one thing before we move on. Firstly, Ben, I agree with you. I don't like that Mighty Challenge sting, and I'm not going to play it again. All right? Give me one chance. Here we go.
1: The Challenge.
0: Is that better, Ben? I don't like the other one. Someone else says, I should have guessed you're producing overnights on the weekend. That's why your old interviews are getting a proper workout. I think we've only done one or two. Someone died. Darren Hinch, that's what it was. And we replayed an old Darren Hinch interview. Other than that, I mean, we could play something from that I did. I got 19 years of back catalogue, you could say. I mean, we didn't replay my Glenn A. Baker interview or anything. But anyway, you're right. Okay, there we go. All right, now. I'm just going to say we're about to start the challenge, the Mighty Challenge. I may not be able to read out all text messages, but I'm going to do my best. All right, we begin with Peter in Adelaide. Hello, Peter.
2: Good evening.
0: And a very good evening to you, I should say. Yes, very much so, Peter. All right, Peter, we have five categories, 25 questions. Whoever answers the final question is the winner. Cocktails, TV. On the cover of Sergeant Pepper, the 2026 Commonwealth Games or 1926? What would you like?
2: Well, as I listened to that song you played and that connection with 1926, I might try 1926, but they missed the Studebakers, and there's been a reenactment recently of people driving 19 from 100 years ago, driving two Studebakers across the country and back down again.
0: Wow. Where? Starting where and ending up where?
2: Starting in Adelaide, I believe, and up the Telegraph line.
0: Wow.
2: And possible to Darwin and then back to Queensland, Mount Isa, and down through Birdsville and down the Birdsville track is what they were intending, but they were following it on the local radio.
0: Okay.
2: To make adjustments.
0: All right. Now, I will say it's not the world's best phone line, Peter, so let's move to this. You reckon 1926? We'll start with that. Question one.
2: Yeah, give it a go. All right. I'll bomb out, but give it a go.
0: We'll see what happened. In which sport was Gene Tunney the world champion in 1926?
2: Oh, gosh. Boxing.
0: Boxing is correct. Beat Jack Dempsey, I think. Well done. Question two. The famous delusionist.
2: Can I?
0: Change.
2: Yeah. Can I get a Commonwealth case?
0: All right. Okay. Generally, I don't like that. I think if you choose one, you're in it. But okay, you got the first one right. Okay. Question two. In total, how many gold medals did Australia win at the Commonwealth Games this year?
2: Oh. 58?
0: 58. No, it's not 58. Hey, no worries. Thanks, Peter. Thanks for the information as well. Someone says, I miss your slightly sarcastic undertones. Hey, they're not slightly sarcastic. It's very sarcastic. Very sarcastic. By the way, there was one other thing I want to mention, which was two other things, in fact. You know, a lot of people should have tried to imitate that Billy Joel song. Celtic Football Club in Scotland did a brilliant version with all the names of all these players that played for them. It was brilliant. Also, there was a podcast where this couple were going through everything mentioned in it to kind of explain what it was all about. I listened to the first two episodes. I didn't think it was all that great, but maybe it's improved. But anyway, if you're interested in finding out more about it, then perhaps that would be a good place to start. George in Fremantle. Hello, George.
3: Good evening, Roderick. How are you?
0: I'm very well, thank you, George.
3: What have you been hiding for the last few years?
0: Well, I was away.
3: I told everybody already, but I turned in.
0: No. I was away. I took some long service leave, and then I've come back and I'm producing the Overnights program.
3: Oh, right.
0: Yeah.
3: Where'd you go overseas?
0: Oh, no, I mean, I did go overseas. I went to England and Ireland for the first time, and I went to Japan as well. But I didn't, I only, you know, had a couple of weeks there and a couple of weeks elsewhere.
3: Yeah, fair enough.
0: It was good. It was fun.
3: Not a bad thing to do, is it? Yeah.
0: It's a lovely thing to do. Boy, one of these days I'll tell you what happened in Ireland because it was unbelievable. Okay. In total, how many gold medals did Australia win at the Commonwealth Games this year?
3: We won 70 gold medals.
0: We did indeed win 70 gold medals.
3: 171
0: all up.
3: Total, yeah. Not a bad effort.
0: It's a very good effort. I can't believe that we didn't win one. You can stick with the Commonwealth Games. You've got 1926, cocktails, TV, or on the cover of Sgt. Pepper.
3: No, I'll try the cover of Sgt. Pepper.
0: On the cover of Sgt. Pepper? You're an old Beatles fan, are you, George?
3: Well, I do remember them because I was around when they were popular.
0: All right. Well, they're still popular, by the way. George, which famous actress from the 30s and 40s appears three times on the cover of Sgt. Pepper?
3: I think it was from, look, I don't know, but I think it was Mae West, wasn't it?
0: It was not Mae West.
3: No way, Mae West.
0: That's all right. No way it was Mae. Hey, no worries. Thanks very much for that. George, all right. Marion, good morning. Good evening.
1: Hello, Rod. How are you? Good to speak with you again.
0: Well, it's nice to have you with us as well, Marion.
1: Well, thank you very much.
0: How are things going? You all right?
1: I'm having trouble with my eyesight.
0: Oh, dear. That's not good at all. Talk to Phil about that.
1: Oh, you see, you're telling me that he and everyone that he's having an eye operation.
0: Yeah, he's having some work done on his eyes.
1: Yes, both my eyes, I seem to think I have, non-proliferative diabetic retinopathy.
0: Oh, God. Sounds terrible.
1: It's a mouthful. Yeah, I don't like it. No, I keep asking God to take it away, but...
0: I think you might need to ask a doctor. I'm afraid, but good luck with it, Marion. We're all hoping that it'll turn out okay.
1: Thank you.
0: Marion, which famous actress from the 30s and 40s appears three times on the cover of Sgt. Pepper?
1: Was it Judy Garland?
0: It was not Judy Garland. Sorry, Marion, thank you very much, but we wish you luck. Yeah, I said I'd drive to Western Australia. I haven't done it yet, but I will. Richard in Tokenwall says there's a really good remake of We Didn't Start the Fire about Star Wars. Okay, that's interesting. Better than the original. Other people are trying to tell me about the rule about changing. Yeah, but if you choose the category first, then, you know, you've got to stick with it. Hello, Sophie.
4: Hello, Rod.
0: Yes, Sophie. Sophie, which famous actress from the 1930s and 40s appears three times on the cover of Sgt. Pepper?
4: Struggling with this one. I think it's probably too early for her, but Marilyn Monroe.
0: Marilyn is on the cover, but only once, I'm afraid. Sorry, Soph. 1-300-800-222. 1-300-800-222. Mario is next. Good morning, Mario.
5: Good morning.
0: Mario, Sgt. Pepper, which famous actress from the 30s and 40s appears three times on the cover of Sgt. Pepper?
5: I'm going to have a guess, yo. And I'm an old Beatles fan.
0: Yeah.
5: Carol Lombard.
0: Carol Lombard. It is not Carol Lombard. Sorry about that, mate. So it's not Carol Lombard. It's not Mae West. And it's not Marilyn Monroe. Who could it be? Keith in Busselton is next. Hello, Keith.
6: Hello.
0: Keith.
6: Yeah.
0: You looked at the cover of Sgt. Pepper recently?
6: No.
0: Okay. All right. Which famous actress from the 30s and 40s appears three times? I mean, she was famous after that, but she didn't really make a lot of memorable films after that. Andy and Rosebud is correct, by the way. Thanks, Andy. Yep, and Harry in the Bay. All right.
6: Well, I'll say Maureen O'Hara.
0: Maureen O'Hara. It's not Maureen. All right, no worries. Thanks very much. Nor was it even Maureen Starkey. Ralph is correct as well. Thanks very much. Wow, Milkman Dan says, I believe all the people in We Didn't Start the Fire were simultaneously alive for about

0: 18 months in 1952, 1953. That's amazing. That's quite a remarkable situation. Thanks very much for that, Milkman Dan. I reckon Karen will know the answer to this. Hello, Karen.
1: Hello.
0: Karen, which famous actress from the 30s and 40s appears three times on the cover of Sgt. Pepper?
1: Shirley Temple.
0: It is Shirley Temple. I knew you'd know it. I don't know why I did, but I just did. yes, we can all have a laugh at that. Shirley Temple is correct. Sgt. Pepper, Commonwealth Games, 1926, Cocktails or TV?
1: Try TV.
0: All right, question four. Who hosts the ABC TV series How Things Work?
1: I've never seen it, never heard of it.
0: What a shame.
1: I'd have to pull the name out of the hat. How Things Work. I can't even think of anybody else.
0: Okay, yeah, I thought you couldn't.
1: I'm trying to think of the other bloke's name.
0: Yeah, the other bloke. Don't think of the first one. Think of the other bloke. No, seriously.
1: No, there we go, because I can't think of it.
0: Yeah, all right. Thanks very much. I thought so. Karen, thanks very much. 1-300-800-222. 1-300-800-222. Stuart in Victor Harbour. Hello, Stuart.
2: G'day, Ron. How you doing?
0: Good.
2: Well, it sounds Ireland's a beautiful place, isn't it?
0: Ireland is a beautiful place. Yes, it is. Especially when it stops raining.
2: Yeah, well, I was there 40 years ago. They're just really, really great. Got a really good feel to it. Really nice people.
0: Very much so. All right.
2: Okay, I'm stuck with this. I'll give it a whirl.
0: Yep.
2: Is it a current show, Rod?
0: Yeah, it is. It's around now, yeah.
2: I really don't know, mate. I'll have a guess. That's probably wrong. Andrew Denton, I just don't know.
0: Andrew Denton, no, sorry, it's not. 1-300-800-222. I mean, thanks, Oliver from Perth, telling me about Tony Delroy had that rule. Yes. Well, it's been 10 years since Tony was on the show. Delwyn from Belconnen. Hello, Delwyn.
3: Hello.
0: How are you?
3: Oh, Rod, I'm going well at the moment, really well.
0: I'm pleased to hear that.
3: Yeah, my Parkinson's voice is holding up tonight, but I don't know whether I'm going to get the questions
0: out. You will. And I'll give you a slight hint here. You don't need to spell his name, all right?
3: Yeah, okay. Can you repeat the question?
0: Yes. Who hosts the ABC TV series How Things Work? By the way, we have half the board empty if you want to call now. 1-300-800-222.
3: Is it Dr. Carl?
0: It is Dr. Carl. It is Dr. Carl Krusinski. You are correct. There you go. All right, we have TV on the cover of Sgt. Pepper. Commonwealth Games, 1926 or Cocktails?
3: It's TV.
0: TV. Question five. Which two breeds of dog feature on the ABC show Muster Dogs? Everyone loves Muster Dogs.
3: Dobbies.
0: And?
3: And, you're really straining the friendship here.
0: Well, I think our friendship can stand that strain, Del. Delwyn.
3: Cattle dogs. I don't know. I guess the second one. But
0: you know, which ones round up sheep and the like, you know?
3: Cattle dogs, mustard dogs, Kelpies, geez Louise, it's a long time since I had a dog.
0: What kind of dog did you have?
3: When I lived in Western in Canberra, I had a little dog that used to run along beside my wheelie walker in my scooter.
0: Oh, isn't that lovely?
3: But he's been long gone. Sorry, I can't get
0: that. That's all right, no worries. Hey, thanks very much. All right. By the way, thanks to David and John in Mitcham. Yep, 100% on that. Now, where are we? We're going to Trevor in Croydon Park. Hello, Trevor.
4: Greetings upon my return, O mighty one.
0: Well, thank you very much, Trevor. Trevor, which two breeds of dog feature on the ABC show Muster Dogs?
4: Yes, Kelpies and Border Collies.
0: That is correct. Kelpies and Border Collies is correct. We have TV, Sgt. Pepper. I have a feeling you might go with that. Commonwealth Games, 1926, or Cocktails?
4: I'm not really... very expert in the Sgt. Pepper cover, so I'll stick with TV for now.
0: All right, okay. Question six. Which long-running series holds the record for the most Emmy nominations in history?
4: Oh, would it be Days of Our Lives?
0: Days of Our Lives. Have you ever watched Days of Our Lives?
4: Oh, well, watched is not the operative word. Seen peripherally.
0: Mm. I hope it never wins any Emmys, but, you know, that's... It right. might win some daytime Emmys, but that's not it. Okay, sorry about that, Trevor. Thank you very much. Kylie, how's it been, Kylie?
5: Oh, hello, Rod. I hope you got the birthday card.
0: I did indeed. I always appreciate that. It's very kind.
5: That's all right, and I will post you a Christmas card, and I hope you'll be doing the program during the summer. It'll be wonderful, Rod.
0: Wow, okay. You're putting a lot of pressure on me, Kylie.
5: Oh, that's all right, Rod. You are the ABC are the best. You know that. I always listen.
0: My loyalty.
5: 36 years, Rod. Thank you. And I hope Phil is all right.
0: And we all do. Me more than anyone.
5: Thanks very much, mate. Thanks. Right. Look, can you repeat the question,
0: please? Which long-running comedy series, I'll put that in brackets, holds the record for the most Emmy nominations in history?
5: No, Rod, I will take a rain check and I'll give you a call soon.
0: Thank you very, very much. 1-300-800-222. There's plenty of room on the board. 1-300-800-222. 1-300-800-222. John in Newcastle. Here he is. G'day, John.
6: G'day, Rod. How are you, mate?
0: Very well, thank you. And I hope you are. What about this, though? Wayne from Mildura says, did you hear about the Polish swimmer who swam the Baltic Sea from Sweden to Poland? 55 hours. Wow. That's
6: 55
0: tough.
6: Hours of his life he'll never get back.
0: Oh, I know, but what an incredible achievement.
6: I know.
0: Whew. Right.
6: I should be inspired by that, but I think I'll just be inspired by the fact that he did it.
0: I don't think I could swim across a pool, let alone down the pool.
6: I think I'd be tired driving that far in 50.
0: Yes. Doesn't he know that there are ferries that go across?
6: And books.
0: Okay, we're only up to question six. Which long-running comedy series holds the record for the most Emmy nominations in history? I would say it was more than it's more a variety show than a comedy show.
6: Oh, I'll have to say Saturday Night Live.
0: Saturday Night Live is correct.
6: Mm.
0: All right, Saturday Night Live. We have TV, we've got the cover of Sgt. Pepper, we've got Commonwealth Games, we've got Cocktails, and we've got 1926.
6: I'll go for Sgt. Pepper's.
0: Sgt. Pepper, right. Question seven, here we go. The name of which famous rock group is stitched on the front of the jumper that the Shirley Temple doll is wearing?
6: Famous rock group.
0: Yes. And I will say it's not the Beatles. Let me just say that.
6: I had that crossed out already.
0: Okay. Thank you.
6: It could either be two.
0: Okay. What are the two that you're thinking of?
6: I'm thinking of the Rolling Stones and the Who.
0: Oh, okay. Well, let me help you.
6: And say I'm both incorrect.
0: No, this is even worse. One of them is right.
6: One of them is right. Okay, I'll say it's the Rolling Stones.
0: It is the Rolling Stones. Whew, welcome the Rolling Stones. All right, question eight. Which of the Beatles has his back turned to the camera on the back cover of the album? There's a picture of all four of them. One of them, three of them are facing the camera. One is not. Which one?
6: I've got a 25% chance of being right.
0: Exactly. Well, last time he had a 50-50 chance. Well, you know, the odds are not improving, let me say that.
6: I know. Okay. I'll have to say George Harrison.
0: Why George?
6: Because he's the one that's often forgotten about and contributed magnificently.
0: It's not George. Hey, no worries, John. Thanks.
6: Go Manly, please.
0: Oh, yeah, we need some help. We really need some help. Thanks, John. 1-300-800-222 is the number. Anne-Marie in Dandenong. Hello, Anne-Marie.
7: Hello, Rod. Oh, it's lovely hearing your dulcetone voice back on the air.
0: It's my pleasure. My pleasure.
7: Oh, it is.
0: Oh, you know what's happened?
7: Oh, what?
0: 12:32 in some parts of the country.

0: almost forgot to play it. All right.
1: I'm glad you remembered.
0: Now, when you think about this, you'll get the answer. Which of the Beatles has his back turned to the camera on the back cover of the album? We know it's not George. You now have a 1 in 3 chance.
1: I was going to go Ringo Starr just because he's the drummer.
0: What's the logic on that, by the way?
1: Because usually all the guitarists are facing the audience and you never see the drummer, so you might as well see the back of him. That was my theory.
0: Okay. It's not Ringo.
1: Oh, well, lovely speaking with
0: you. Lovely Anne-Marie. Thank you very much for that. I see what we're doing. Jim. G'day, Jim in Como.
2: Hello.
0: Jim.
2: Yeah.
0: All right, Jim. Now, we've got it down to 50-50 now. It's not George, it's not Ringo. Which of the Beatles has his back turned to the camera? And look, Paul. It should be obvious. Oh, the answer?
2: Paul.
0: Paul is correct. Yeah. Why? Why did Paul have his back turned to the camera?
2: No, I just remember at primary school that was a big scandal. And it's also, he's on the cover of Abbey Road. He's the only one with his eyes closed.
0: Ooh. Well, I mean, it proves he's dead. I know that.
2: Yeah.
0: yes.
2: And there's I'm the walrus. John sings, "I buried Paul."
0: Yes, doesn't he just? He doesn't, but anyway. No, and then your mother should know Paul's wearing the black carnation, all the others wearing the red carnations. And there's a hand over his head on the cover of Sergeant Pepper because, oh, that's an Indian symbol for death.
2: Oh, right.
0: All right, we've got two more with the cover of Sergeant Pepper. We've got two more with TV. We've got four more with Commonwealth Games. We've got 1926 and Cocktails.
2: Could we try Cocktails, please?
0: Yeah, sure. Question 9. I think Madam is fairly straightforward here. Which famous tropical cocktail was the title of a huge hit song from 1980? Well, it's in the title. It's not the title. It's in the title.
2: Oh, that would have to be Pina Colada.
0: That's the name of the cocktail?
2: Yes.
0: Can you tell me the name of the song and the name of the artist?
2: Sorry, I'm going to make a bit of a joke. I like being a koala. I was tired of my lady.
0: We've been together too long. Oh, sorry. Escape the Pina Colada song by Rupert Holmes. Question 10. What's added to a black Russian to make it a white Russian?
2: Kahlua.
0: It's not really Kahlua. Okay.
2: No?
0: I mean, I'm looking at the judge. He's shaking his head. It's not Kahlua. All right. Hey, no worries. Thanks very much for that. Jim, we do need a cocktail expert here, somebody like Josh in Glebe. Hey, Josh.
3: Hi there.
0: Where are you driving at the moment?
3: Just driving to Penshurst.
0: Oh, what are you doing in Penshurst?
3: I'm actually going to pick up some tools for work tomorrow.
0: What time are you going to work?
3: I start at 7 in the morning, but I just prefer to do it now than do it early in the morning.
0: What time are you going to get home?
3: I won't get home until about 1 o'clock.
0: And then you'll get a few hours sleep and then get up?
3: Yes.
0: Wow. All right. What is added to a black Russian to make it a white Russian?
3: Milk.
0: Milk, yeah, that'll do. Thank you very much. We can stick with cocktails. There's a few more left. There's Sergeant Pepper. We've got TV. We've got the Commonwealth Games and 1926.
3: I'll take the TV, please.
0: Okay. Question number 11. TV. All right, here we go. Which long-running British TV crime drama was inspired by events following the death of the cricket coach Bob Woolmer in Jamaica in 2007?
3: Trouble in Paradise.
0: Are you sure it's Trouble in Paradise?
3: Murder in Paradise.
0: Are you sure it's Murder in Paradise?
3: I am not.
0: It's something like

0: A killing.
1: Josh, you've had three goes, mate. Sorry about that. Good luck.
0: Thank you.
1: Good luck with the tools. Oh, dear. Al on the Fraser Coast. Hello, Al.
2: Yes, good morning, Rod.
1: Yes, indeed. A lot of people texting with the correct answer. And I hope, Al, you've got it.
2: Well, I would have said murder, and then after that I got horribly confused.
1: What happens if someone is murdered?
2: Yes.
1: So it's not murder, it's not killing, it's something in paradise.
2: Yes, I'm familiar with the
1: show.
2: I've got a mental block, but before I go, can I just ask you?
1: Yes.
2: Several years ago, you presented a show that went for, I think it was Sunday nights.
1: Yes.
2: It was called Separated by a Common Language.
1: Oh, and, wow. That's a long, long time ago.
2: Well, I was very, I can.
1: It's on a Sunday morning.
2: So, yes, and I always hope that it might get replayed somewhere. I went searching for it.
1: It's by Bill Bryson.
2: Bill, that's right, yeah. Yes.
1: So you should be able to find it. It was just an audio book that we played.
2: Was it? I see. All right, then, because it presented all the different accents,
1: yes,
2: in America,
1: exactly.
2: And
1: yeah.
2: I found it very interesting.
1: I found it fascinating as well. But
2: yes. But, yeah.
1: All right, well, good luck with it. But I'm sure it's a book as well, is it not, if Bill Bryson wrote it, maybe?
2: I think Bill Bryson, yes. I found that much out, but I was really looking for the series that you presented to hear it again. But never mind.
1: Right.
2: I've got no idea. Is it Trouble in Paradise?
1: It's not Trouble in Paradise.
2: Oh, well, it's a good night from me, Rod.
1: Thank you, and good night from him as well. Maybe good night from Grover. He says, no hints or I tune out. Hello, James. There you go. No more hints. James in Elwood. Hello, James.
3: Hi, Rod.
1: I try not to give any hints, by the way, but apparently if you even give the hint of a hint, you're in trouble with Grover. Yes.
3: Not needed here. I know the answer to this. Well, it's Death in Paradise.
1: Death in Paradise is correct. We have one TV show to go. We have four from the Commonwealth Games. We've got three cocktails, two Sergeant Peppers, and four 1926.
3: I'll have a Sergeant Pepper, please.
1: All right. I'll have a Sergeant Pepper. Question 12. Ooh. Which famous figure from World War One, the subject of an Oscar-winning Best Picture, is one of the people featured on the cover? He was also mentioned in We Didn't Start the Fire by Billy Joel. Famous figure from World War One, subject of an Oscar-winning Best Picture. Not just any movie, but a Best Picture winner. Ooh.
3: I'm thinking probably. Oh, I've got a mental block.
1: Oh, okay. What were you thinking?
3: There's a black and white photo of him in a flying suit. Flying goggles.
1: No, it's not happening.
3: Man.
1: Yeah, all right. Sorry about that, mate. Thank you very much. Ooh, Sammo and I share something. He's one of, he calls me one of the ABC's most narcissistic pedants. Sammo, we got that in common, mate. Nico, hello to Nico in Cairns.
4: G'day, mate. Mm. How are you?
1: I'm well. Who are we talking about here? Famous figure from World War One, subject of an Oscar-winning Best Picture.
4: Good to speak from World War One.
1: Yes,
4: Maybe Baron von Richthofen?
1: Von Richthofen. It is not the Red Baron.
4: Uh-huh.
1: Ooh, sorry about that. Very few World War One films have won the Oscar for Best Picture. This was one of them. Richard in Tasmania. Hello, Richard.
5: Good evening, sir. Good to speak to you. I would have done so well on particularly the cocktail.
1: Well, all you've got to do is get this one right and then we can go straight to the cocktails.
5: Well, in that case, just before I answer this question, I'd just like

0: Do a shout out to my good friend Sally, who's in hospital at the moment after a second serious back operation.
1: Oh,
0: She's
1: dear.
0: probably listening this evening, and I wish her all the best. And I'd like to say, I have no idea, but thank you very much for your time. That's all I can say.
1: Thanks very much. All right, so quite a few people are texting in the correct answer, and I wish, I can only say, Paul in Plainlands, I wish it were Biggles. Why wasn't Biggles on the cover? 1-300-800-222. Oh, Sam from Harvey. G'day, Sam.
2: Good morning, Rod. How are you?
1: I'm very well, mate. And yourself?
2: It's been a long time since we've spoken.
1: It's been a long time since the rock and roll.
2: Yeah.
1: Yes. Well, you would have got that Rolling Stones question, wouldn't you?
2: Oh, yeah, but you wouldn't have one, would you?
1: No, I mean, there was one. We've already had one.
2: Oh, yeah, what was it?
1: Well, what rock groups mentioned, you know, his name is on the cover of Sgt. Pepper? It's Rolling Stone. Which famous figure from World War One, the subject of an Oscar-winning Best Picture, is one of the people featured on the cover of Sgt. Pepper? He's also mentioned in We Didn't Start the Fire.
2: Yeah. Oh, well.
1: Who is it?
2: I got one last week with, I don't know who it was, but they had where, when, what, and what, and they had the where.
1: Right, yes.
2: And the answer was from Hunky Tonk Woman.
1: Oh, yes.
2: And it was where? It was in Memphis.
1: Memphis? I was going to ask that question tonight.
2: I met a gin-soaked barroom queen in Memphis.
1: Exactly.
2: Yeah, and I got the Fiji Magnet a couple of days ago.
1: Oh, good on you, mate. Well done, Sam. All right, do you know the answer to this question?
2: What was it again, please, what?
1: Which famous figure from World War One, subject of an Oscar-winning Best Picture, is one of the people featured on the cover of Sgt. Pepper?
2: No, I wouldn't have a clue,
1: right?
2: Rod.
1: No worries. Nice to chat to you again, though, of course, Sam. Thank you. 1-300-800-222. Someone's going to get about 10 in a row here, and I think it's going to be Dan in Adelaide. G'day, Dan.
3: Hey, how are you going?
1: Very well, thank you. Who are we talking about?
3: I haven't the faintest idea,
1: really?
3: I'm afraid.
1: Can you think of anyone from World War One that had a movie made out of them, out of their life? See, I'm reluctant to annoy Grover by giving a clue or a hint. I don't want to annoy Grover, okay? Because we need all the listeners we can get. I don't want anyone switching off.
3: All right, I'm racking my brains.
1: Rack my brain. I should play that song, the Ringo Starr song.
3: Perhaps you could while I try and figure out the answer.
1: Before I go insane, rack my brain. All right, what do you reckon? It's not happening, Dan, is it?
3: Sorry.
1: All right, no worries. That's okay. It's all right. I reckon Matt in Newman or near Newman is going to get it right. G'day, Matt.
4: Hey, Rod, how are you?
1: I'm very well, thank you. A couple of people say it was Douglas Bader or Bader. He was in World War II. What about World War One? Who are we talking about here?
4: Sorry, I'll just turn this two-way down.
1: Thank you.
4: The only one I can think of from World War One, is it Babington?
1: Babington. It is not Babington.
4: No.
1: Sorry, mate. All right, don't worry. It's a very well-known person. Known by nickname, perhaps, as well as their own name. Michael, g'day.
5: Oh, is it me?
1: Yes.
5: Hey, good. It's good to hear your voice on the radio, right?
1: Michael, you've moved from Banks down to Chester Hill, have you?
5: I did. You know that.
1: Yeah. Wow. Yeah. That's nice to know.
5: I really was going to pull out the harmonica or maybe the...
1: No, you just pull out the cover of Sgt. Pepper and have a look at it. What do you reckon the answer is, Michael?
5: I don't have a copy of it. I think I do. I know there's a kid with Welcome the Rolling Stones sitting in the front cover.
1: Yeah, that's Shirley Temple. It's actually a radio station. It's 1010 Winds, Welcome's Rolling Stones.
5: Oh, right. Is that the connection? I never knew why it was there. Look, I'm only going to make a guess, and I hope I'm right, but...
1: Go on.
5: The only person I can possibly imagine it might be, would it be

0: Lawrence of
1: It
0: Arabia.
1: is Lawrence of Arabia, Michael. Lawrence of Arabia, yes, the Oscar winner of 1962, Lawrence of Arabia, also mentioned in We Didn't Start the Fire. We've got one question left on Sergeant Pepper. We've got TV, one question left. We've got the Commonwealth Games. We've got cocktails, and we've got 1926.
0: Do you know, has anybody pulled out on 1926?
1: We've got have one, but there's plenty left.
0: Could I ask what that question was? I had
1: It was
0: to.
1: about Gene Tunney, the world boxing champion.
0: Okay, look, I'll go for 1926 because.
1: Question 13.
0: Yep.
1: Famous illusionist Harry Houdini died after a problem with which of his internal, I presume it's an organ.
0: Well, wasn't there a story about he would be in a glass sort of aquarium thing filled
1: Yes.
0: with
1: Filled with
0: water
1: water, yes.
0: and he had to hold his breath.
1: Yes.
0: So, well, I'm just freewheeling here, but I'm
1: Yeah,
0: wondering
1: just something inside his body had a
0: if
1: problem, and that's what killed him. And I can help you because these are some incorrect answers. It's not the pancreas, it's not the lungs.
0: Oh, that's a help.
1: But Joe from Melton is correct, as is Tony in Ballina. So if you know either of them, they should text you immediately with the correct answer.
0: I don't know. I'm pretty out of touch with
1: All
0: you.
1: right, no worries, Michael. Lovely to hear from you. I hope you're okay.
0: I'll just take a
1: Yeah,
0: guess.
1: yeah. Take a guess.
0: Liver?
1: It's not his liver. All right, no worries, Michael. Thank you very much. What if Betty knows? G'day, Betty.
2: Hello, Rod.
1: Lovely to hear from you, Betty.
2: How are
1: Always
2: you?
1: one of my faves.
2: You keeping well?
1: I am keeping well.
2: That's good.
1: Yeah. Whew. The illusionist, Harry Houdini. He died after a problem with which of his internal organs or internal parts? I don't know if it is an organ.
2: Well, it's not the obvious one.
1: What's the obvious one?
2: Thyroid.
1: It's thyroid. No.
2: Now, before you go, I want to ask you a couple of questions.
1: Go right ahead.
2: Firstly, I've been trying to get hold of Neil Young's Harvest.
1: Oh, yeah.
2: My daughter's tried all the op shops and.
1: On a CD?
2: Yes.
1: Yeah, it could be. Should be. Look, Betty, just hang on there, will you? And I'll just. David will take your deets and he'll tell you where to find it, okay? Just hang on a second, Betty. Just hang on there. Yeah, just hang on, Betty. We'll come back to you in a second. All right, we've got to get this question out of the way, by the way. And the way we're going to do it is talk to Paul in Geelong. G'day, Paul. Going very well, thank you. Okay, we need to know what Harry Houdini's Achilles heel was. And it is an organ, I've been reliably informed. What's that, mate?
3: Just ask the question again.
1: Certainly. The famous illusionist Harry Houdini died after a problem with which of his internal organs?
3: No, I've a cracked spleen.
1: Spleen. Getting a bit closer, perhaps, but it's not it. Sorry, Paul. Thanks, mate. Appreciate it. Joanna in Newcastle. Good Lord. Hello, Joanna.
4: Hello, Rod. Hi. I think
1: Yes.
4: the answer's appendix.
1: It is his appendix. He had peritonitis. Yes, the appendix is correct. We've got 1926, Sergeant Pepper, TV, the Commonwealth Games, or cocktails.
4: 1926.
1: 1926, question 14. Which author, this is an easy one, disappeared for 11 days before being found in a seaside boarding house?
4: Yes, Agatha Christie.
1: Agatha Christie is correct. Question 15. Which capital city newspaper in Australia, still on sale today, was first published in 1926?
4: Canberra Times.
1: It is the Canberra Times. Well done. Question 16, Joanna. In 1926, Helen Wayth became the first winner of which competition, which was discontinued in Australia 74 years?

0: is later. 1926, Helen Wythe became the first winner of which competition, which was discontinued in Australia 74 years later?
1: Never heard of Helen Wythe.
0: Adrian in Bella Vista. Well done. No idea. Don't want to take a guess.
1: Competition. So it's 26. No, I couldn't.
0: All right. No worries. Thanks. You did so well. Goran in Wollongong. Hello. Hey. All the greatest hits coming out tonight.
2: How you been?
0: I'm very well, thank you. And thanks
2: for still watching Home and Away?
0: Oh, very much so. I'm really worried. I haven't watched tonight's episode, so please don't spoil it.
2: Oh, no, no. Like, I haven't been watching Home and Away for, like, the past 3 years. And when Irene was planning on leaving, I didn't want to miss that out.
0: Yes, I don't want to miss Irene leaving either.
2: Yeah, so, yeah, back to where it was. And don't worry, I won't tell you what happened.
0: No, because I'm worried about what's his name going over the cliff. Yeah, don't say that.
2: You mean you haven't watched it since Monday?
0: Yeah, he's gone. Yeah, I watched Monday's episode. I don't know what's happened since. He had the boulder on his arm. In 1926, Helen Wythe became the first winner of which competition, which was discontinued in Australia 74 years later?
2: This is not like your old quiz where I can say, can I use a switcheroo, please?
0: There's no switcheroo.
2: Damn. No, I don't know what it is. I'll say frisbee throwing.
0: Yeah, it's not that, as I thought you might have known. Goran, thanks very much. D in Warrigal. G'day, D.
3: Yeah, hi.
0: All right. What competition are we talking about here that Helen Wythe was the first winner of in 2000? They cancelled it.
3: Would that have been croquet?
0: Croquet? No.
3: No.
0: It's a curious guess, but no, I'm sorry, D, it's not. Charles in Dimboola. Here we go. Hello, Charles.
4: I think it's a Miss Australia.
0: It is Miss Australia. That is correct. The Miss Australia competition, or later the Miss Australia quest, is correct. All right. That's the end of 1926. We have Sergeant Pepper. We have TV, which is a massive clue. Commonwealth Games or cocktails?
4: Oh, crikey, that's a good that's a good cocktail in itself.
0: Yes, it's a weird mix.
4: It is a weird mix. I'll go to Commonwealth Games.
0: Commonwealth Games, all right. Question 17. Which team won the silver medal in the netball competition?
4: That would be Jamaica.
0: No, she went of her own accord. Yes, Jamaica is correct. Question 18. The official motto of the games was sport is just the what? The official motto. Sport is just the
4: what?
0: That's okay. You've got all night. We've got another hour anyway. Well, actually, about another hour. It's okay, Charles. Take it easy. What do you reckon? Sport is just the...
4: Oh, come on.
0: Come on, brain, work.
4: I'm thinking of sports myself. Much retired, except I play croquet. It's not a sport in the
0: croquet. Croquet's a sport.
4: But it'll be something to do with our well-being. Sport is the more of a challenge.
0: That's not it. I'm sorry about that, Charles, but thank you very much for that. Let's see if we can knock this over before the news. Cameron is next. G'day, Cameron.

0: Yeah, good morning. How are you?
1: Yeah, I'm very well. We're looking for Sport is Just the
0: Beginning.
1: Sport is Just the Beginning is correct. We've got two more for the Commonwealth Games. We've got Cocktails, we've got Sergeant Pepper, and we've got TV.
0: TV.
1: TV. All right, we've got one to go on TV, question 19. Ooh, what was the cover job that Elizabeth and Paul Jennings had in the Cold War spy drama The Americans? What did they do for a living?
0: Farmers.
1: They were not farmers. All right, no worries, mate. We've got about a minute before the news. Glenn in Frankston. Glenn, I wonder if you watched The Americans.
2: I did, Rod.
1: Okay, so what did they do for a living?
2: Travel agents, weren't they?
1: They were travel agents. They were indeed. Yeah. Well done. All right, yes, travel agents. Question 20 is Commonwealth Games, Cocktails, or cover of Sergeant Pepper?
2: I'll go Sergeant Pepper.
1: All right, question 20. What everyday household item belonging to John Lennon is pictured next to Shirley Temple? It's a small version of it, but it was still, you can see it. Everyone, well, most people have got one. I don't think Maureen from Bendigo's got one.
2: Okay, most people have got one. Household item. Kettle, Rod.
1: It's not a kettle. All right, we will continue this after the latest news. Now's the time to call 1300 800 222, 1300 800 222, as we continue the challenge.
3: ABC News with Noni Edwards. Home Affairs Minister Tony Burke has postponed a speech at the National Press Club where he was expected to unveil far-reaching changes to Australia's migration settings. Three sources familiar with the government's thinking told the ABC the minister had been preparing a package of measures to achieve a quick and drastic cut to net migration in a bid to quell public anger and growing support for One Nation. Among the measures considered by Cabinet on Monday were tougher family visa rules, a cap on the number of backpackers in the country, and restrictions to the work and appeal rights of asylum seekers. Sources said internal deliberations had been highly contentious. A government source did not offer a reason for the delay, but said the speech would be rescheduled in the near future. Literacy has been named as an area of improvement for the nation's school children following the release of this year's NAPLAN results, Harry Buttonshaw reports.
4: Over 1.2 million students around the country sat this year's NAPLAN. Numeracy results were the standout, with average scores across years 5, 7 and 9 reaching their highest point since the new proficiency levels were introduced 3 years ago. Students in year 3, however, recorded their lowest scores since 2023. Literacy results slid among Year 5, 7 and 9 students, while pupils needing reading and writing support increased. Indigenous students, as well as children from low socioeconomic backgrounds and remote areas, scored lower.
3: An arson attack on a Victorian defence manufacturer last year is now being investigated as an act of terror, potentially orchestrated by people with revolutionary ideologies. Three vehicles were set alight at Lovett Industries in Melbourne's northeast in July last year. Counter-terrorism police have released images of those allegedly responsible, who claim the attack was carried out due to the company supplying parts to a fighter jet program which Israel is part of. The AFP and Victoria Police are now treating it as an act of far-left terror. Greens Senator Sarah Hanson-Young is urging the Coalition to work with her party to achieve the strongest gambling ad reforms possible. A Senate inquiry is currently examining Labor's laws to limit gambling ads on TV, radio and online during certain hours, but the Greens want stronger restrictions. Senator Hanson-Young says that while a total ban would be ideal, politics is about compromise.
5: Just like the tobacco industry is not allowed to advertise anymore. That's what people want. And I urge the Liberal Party and the Coalition, this is your moment to show that you're listening to the Australian people, to work with us across party lines to fix this bill.
3: Internationally, a mass funeral has been held in Gaza City for 112 people whose bodies were trapped under the rubble of a residential block hit by an Israeli strike in 2023, with local officials saying it's taken nearly 3 years to gather their remains. With more, here's the BBC's Yolanda Nell.
6: Footage from Gaza City shows the victims' remains lined up in rows, each covered with a Palestinian flag. Mourners said 40 children, 38 women and 7 people with disabilities were among those whose bodies were recovered in a recent operation by the Civil Defence, part of Gaza's Hamas-run Interior Ministry. They were members of one Palestinian clan made up of the Abu Sharia and Hussein families. All were killed when Israel targeted a multi-storey residential block in the Sabra neighbourhood in November 2023, 6 weeks after the deadly Hamas-led attack on southern Israel.
3: The European Commission's called for united action on border security after the chaotic influx of tens of thousands of migrants from Morocco into the Spanish exclave of Ceuta last week. Spain estimates that about 69,500 migrants have now returned to Morocco. The official death toll on the Spanish side of the border stands at 72, with 11 deaths on the Moroccan side. EU interior ministers have had emergency talks to discuss the issue. The European Commissioner for the Mediterranean, Dubravka Šuica, says Europe must come together to tackle migrant crossings.
7: We have to somehow defend our external border together. It's not only a Spanish issue, it's also a European issue, so it's a shared European responsibility, plus Moroccan issue. So both of them have to be on it.
3: Sport now, and Brisbane Broncos NRLW veteran Ali Brigginshaw has been suspended for 3 matches by the league's judiciary. The 36-year-old was found guilty of a Grade 3 dangerous throw charge after dumping Bulldogs fullback Taylor Preston headfirst into the ground during Sunday's clash in Wagga Wagga. The ruling means Brigginshaw will miss games against the Raiders, Roosters and Titans before being eligible to return in Round 9. ABC News.
8: 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Some places are especially dangerous, like a dry creek bed that can flood in minutes. 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
1: Really sad news, by the way, from one of our texters. Speaking of Miss Australia, says R. I hadn't heard this. Did you know that Tanya Verstack died aged 85 on Saturday morning? I did not know that, and thank you very much for telling us. She was named Miss Australia in, what, 1961, Miss International 1962, was a post-war migrant, one of the most beautiful women. I had the pleasure of speaking to her. She just didn't do interviews, and obviously, you know, she'd been so famous in her day in the 60s. But I managed to track her down somehow in the 90s, and we talked, and I hope I've still got that interview somewhere. But what an unbelievably gracious and beautiful woman, and I'm so sorry to hear that she's died. 85, Tanya Verstack, and thanks very much for letting us know. Wow, that is sad. All right, we are doing the challenge. We've got a few questions left, 5 questions left, 6 perhaps. And you could win. All you've got to do is ring 1-300-800-222, 1-300-800-222. And we're going to see how Wendy is. Hello, Wendy.
10: Hello, how are you?
1: I'm well, thank you. Very well indeed, thank you.
10: Oh.
1: All right. Now, we've got the
10: cover. I was going to answer Lawrence of Arabia.
1: Yes.
10: And appendix. Appendicitis.
1: Well, let's see how you go with this one. Which everyday household item belonging to John Lennon is pictured next to Shirley Temple on the cover of Sgt. Pepper? Not everyone's got one. A lot of people don't like them, by the way. You know, a lot of people got them. A lot of people have got more than one of them.
10: That might be a television.
1: It is a television. It was a mini TV, but it was television nevertheless. That was question 20. We've got question 21 is cocktails, Commonwealth Games. That's all we got left. What do you got?
10: Cocktails and

0: Dirty martini. Ooh.
1: Ooh, this is going to be interesting. When do you have you ever had a martini or a dirty martini?
0: I've had a martini. I think the dirty ones have only appeared in the last decade or so.
1: Oh, okay. I'll take your word
0: for it. And I gave up alcohol about a decade ago.
1: Oh, okay. Fair enough, yeah.
0: But I'm just thinking it must be something dark. So I'm thinking maybe rum.
1: It's not rum. Hey, no worries. Thanks so much for that, Wendy. She helped us out with the TV. 1-300-800-222. We need somebody who knows about cocktails. Hello, Chris.
2: G'day, mate. How are you going tonight?
1: Very well. Sorry to keep you waiting.
2: You're right.
1: The dirty...
2: Dirty martini.
1: Yes.
2: Look, I've got a feeling it's not what they put in the drink. I think it's the cocktail stick with the fruit or whatever they put in there. But I'm going to have a stab at a pickled onion.
1: A pickled onion?
2: Yep.
1: Wow. Along with those olives.
2: I don't even know if there's olives. I reckon it's just a pickled onion or a cherry or something like that.
1: No, it is. It's not a pickled onion, but boy, I wish it was. Sorry about that, Chris. Thank you very much. Colin in Lane Cove. You're a cocktail Colin?
3: No, I'm not, but Harry Houdini, one of his tricks was to get someone from the audience to punch him in the stomach as hard as possible, and he mistimed the muscle tension. That's what caused the problem.
1: Yes.
3: So that's right.
1: Mate, you know. Yeah.
3: And Agatha Christie, first person to ride a surfboard in England. I think that could be right.
1: Agatha Christie was the first person to ride a surfboard in England.
3: Yes.
1: It's really? Like Harry Houdini being the first person to fly a plane in Australia.
3: Well, maybe a bit more bizarre than that. I'm not
1: sure. Wow, that's amazing. Yeah. Hmm.
3: Yes.
1: What's added to a traditional martini to make it a dirty martini?
3: Well, that's pretty obvious. That'd be mud, wouldn't it, Rod?
1: Close enough.
3: Good night.
1: All right. I have no idea why Gippsland is off air. I'm terribly sorry about that, Leslie, in the Latrobe Valley. We generally don't know. I'm sorry. I really am. You can listen to us on the ABC Listen app. Joe. Hello, Joe.
4: Oh, hello.
1: Yes. A lot of people are texting in the correct answer. Are you able to help us with it?
4: Is it the juice from the olive?
1: It's not the juice from the olive...
4: From the jar.
1: All right, I'll give you that. I mean, brine that'll do, I'm sure. Question 22 is cocktails or the Commonwealth Games?
4: Cocktails.
1: Question 22. What country is usually regarded as the home of the daiquiri?
4: I'll say France.
1: Oh, no, it's not France. Sorry, Joe. Sorry about that, Joe. Agatha Christie learned to surf while on holiday with her husband in Hawaii, says Lee in Smithton. Thanks, Lee. Ruby in Melbourne says this might be an odd request, and in fact I would say this is the oddest request. Is that piece of music from your sting available for download? It is beautiful, but no, I don't know. I got no idea. We'll play it all once and you can record it without me talking over the top. G'day, Graham.
5: G'day, Rod.
1: All right, Graham. The home of the daiquiri. What are we talking about?
5: I'm having a wild guess. Hungary.
1: Hungary. That is a wild guess. It's not. It's not. All right. Thanks very much. Sue says, I remember Tanya Verstak on the cover of the Women's Weekly in the early 60s. I was so taken with her as a little girl, so beautiful. I've never forgotten her. Andrew. Hello, Andrew.
6: Hello.
1: Yes. All right, Andrew. What country is usually regarded as the home of the daiquiri?
6: Could be Spain.
1: It's not Spain, no. It's kind of a tropical drink. Trish in Melbourne. G'day, Trish.
7: Hi there.
1: Yes, Trish. What do you reckon?
7: Cuba.
1: Cuba is correct, yes. Question 23 is a cocktail. If you know anything about cocktails, you'll get question 23 correct, or you've got the Commonwealth Games.
7: I had a few.
1: All right, okay. Question 23. Good. What should be found around the rim of the glass of a traditional margarita?
7: Salt.
1: Salt is correct. Question 24. Australian gold medalist Lainey Pallister is the goddaughter of which very famous Australian swimmer?

0: Oh, Dawn Fraser.
1: It is Dawn Fraser. Oh, you know what that means?
0: What?
1: Well, it means we're up to question 25.
0: Oh, yeah. This is where I fall on my sword.
1: Before 2026, this year, in which year were the Commonwealth Games last held in Glasgow? And look, it is late. Grover's gone to bed. It's not as long ago as you thought, as you might think.
0: Oh, dear.
1: And I've got breaking news on Agatha Christie too, by the way. Agatha Christie rode her surfboard in Muizenberg Beach in South Africa and Waikiki in Honolulu, surfing locations where she and her first husband first used flatboards and bodyboards in early 1922. Waikiki Beach, where she learned to ride larger wooden boards standing up later that same year. Thanks very much for that. That's great. And to that person who said I produced PAV, yes, I did produce PAV. All right, what do you reckon? Before 2026, in which year were the Commonwealth Games last held in Glasgow?
0: Bit of a guess. 2014?
1: 2014 is... Correct. You are our winner, and congratulations. Hang on there, Trish. Don't go anywhere. All right, thank you very much. We will have the challenge again tomorrow night. Whew, all right. Oh, Paul in Melbourne says, hang on. The stuff to make a martini into a dirty martini, being the brine out of the pickled olives, isn't that what footballers in the NRL are using to ward off cramps these days? Paul, that is correct. Not just the NRL, but, in a lot of sports. And, in fact, Gordon Lynch on Overnights, we did a whole thing about pickle juice at one point. All right, I think we need to all relax for a moment and enjoy a pina colada. And then, we're going to talk the issue of the day, which is about gambling reform. It's a serious one, serious issue of the day. And we need your thoughts on that. I'll prompt you with some questions. Because this is kind of inspired by what the former rugby league player Luke Bateman was telling a Senate inquiry in Canberra, that he took cocaine with betting company executives while he was battling a severe gambling addiction. The former Raiders player said he was losing tens of thousands of dollars a month at the height of his addiction and is now calling for a ban on gambling inducements, like being flown to race meetings and being, plied with food and drink and drugs. The government's proposed gambling advertising reforms would restrict TV gambling ads between 6 a.m. and 8:30 p.m., ban radio ads during school drop-off and pick-up times, and introduce an opt-out system for online advertising. Do you think they should go further? It seems like that is not enough. But do you think inducements are acceptable? All you've got to do is turn them down, don't you? Why is the government opting for restrictions rather than a complete ban on gambling advertising? Are they going far enough to reduce gambling harm? It's not just online gambling, of course. It's quite pervasive. It is everywhere, but it's all the other types of gambling. There's so much focus on advertising, but what about other gambling spaces like casinos, the pokies? They've just banned dog racing in New Zealand. Should we do that here? Scratchies, they're probably the most popular type of gambling in Australia. Maybe you gamble and you don't have a problem. You think, fine, I can handle it. Why not? How do you enjoy it? How do you control yourself? That's something that, some people that might have problems would like to hear about. Australians lose an estimated $32 billion. That's billion with a B to gambling each year. And what about the revelations from Luke Bateman? Did they shock you, or do you think, I always assumed that would happen? The thing is that I was talking about, with our man in Canberra earlier tonight. If you are being flown interstate to gamble or, plied with food, drugs, alcohol, escorts as well, women, you must know that you're losing a lot of money. You can't control yourself. You know, it's an addiction. We understand that. If the companies are doing that, they know you're losing a lot of money. They're virtually stealing the money from you. Is that how you see it? Or do you think that we're all responsible for our own problems? And if you know you've got a gambling problem, you need to seek help. Anyway, we'd love to hear from you. 1-300-800-222. Chipper from King Island says gambling is like anything in life. Moderation is the key. Well, that is true. I mean, I have a bet in the Melbourne Cup every year, and if Powerball gets to $100 million, of course I'm going to get 50 games. But I can walk away and not get it the next week when it goes down to $100 or whatever. 1-300-800-222. We'll read out some texts about this as well. If you've got some considered thoughts on this, maybe you are in a position where you've managed to kick that gambling addiction, or were you induced to do things? No names, please.

0: You know how they have that podcast about all the things mentioned in We Didn't Start the Fire? Boy, they could do one on the all the things mentioned in Escape the Pina Colada song by Rupert Holmes, who is a Tony Award-winning composer, by the way. There's a lot more to Rupert Holmes than just Escape, open bracket, the Pina Colada song, close bracket. Let's now turn our attention to something different and something more serious, and that is a gambling problem in Australia. $32 billion lost every year, which means people are making that $32 million. I don't know how much is won every year, but it's nowhere near $32 billion. A couple of text messages. You can't stop fools doing dumb things. Well, that's all very well, but they can't stop it either. That's part of the problem. It's that those with gambling addictions that are being preyed on by the gambling companies. Ben says, for a democracy, we sure over-legislate to adults over 18. Well, the problem here, Ben, I suppose, is they're not banning, you know, gambling. They're just banning, well, they want to stop some advertising. Someone else says, ban everything to do with gambling, pure evil in every form, not necessarily in a religious sense, but primarily because of the wake of destruction and devastating the act of gambling can leave behind. John says, if you can't stop gambling, it's not your fault, it's everybody else's. Shame on them. Thank you very much for that, John. All right, let's go to the phones. Paul in Esperance is with us. G'day, Paul.
1: G'day, Rod. Yeah, I think we might have to do something about these big gambling companies and their, you know, their bet on two fly things. When the AFL writes to its clubs and says, we're going to fine you if you rest any players between now and the end of the season, and the inference was it would interfere with long-term bets and gambling company odds, I think we really need to do something about them.
0: Well, what do you suggest we do?
1: Well, I don't know, mate, but maybe you know, what they say, what is regulation, you know?
0: Yes.
1: Regulatory oversight and you know, like this betting on, you know, who's going to get first. Get all these silly options. Just bet on who's the outcome of the game and which horse is going to win, you know? That's still betting.
0: Yeah.
1: Isn't that enough for them?
0: Yeah. All righty, Paul. Thank you very much for that. John Boy says, good evening. I have a personality that could easily become addicted to a lot of things, and over my life I've been addicted to alcohol and painkillers. My philosophy is that you're addicted to alcohol, don't go to the pub. And if you're addicted to gambling, you don't go to the pokies, races, or bet on two flies crawling up a wall. I've never actually seen anyone bet on that. Dale in the Moonee Moonee. G'day, Dale.
2: Oh, hello. I didn't get vetted. Yeah, look, I like to have a bet.
0: Yeah.
2: You know, they're not, you know, giving me cocaine and prostitutes and flying me to places. But
0: I think how much do you bet?
2: Well, $10.
0: I don't think they're going to fly you around if you're only betting $10.
2: No, but my point is that they're thieves. So I'm just some old fella that you know, has a bet every now and then. So I go onto a certain site and I have a bet on Spain, and so there's a big box, Spain Argentina. I press Spain, it comes up win bet, win draw win. So I put $10 down. It says you know, $10 win draw win. So when they won, I thought I'd won, but it turns out I hadn't won.
0: What happened?
2: Well, I don't know. I'm old fashioned. I thought win draw win meant it was a bob each way sort of thing. But because they didn't win in regular time, it was drawn, and then they won in extra time.
0: Oh, I see what you're saying.
2: I didn't get paid out. But look, and it's only $10. But what I'm saying is, how many people would fall into that trap?
0: Yeah. Okay. That's interesting.
2: So I think they're dishonest in the way that they. Portray their.
0: So they should have said, hey, here's the situation. This is what win, draw, win means. Well, but surely it would have been draw, win.

0: They didn't win.
1: Yeah, I know. I know. It was very deceptive. It was deceptive for someone like me. And at any rate, they're thieves, and I don't know what to
0: do. Delete the app, Dale.
1: Well, that's what they want you to do. Everyone wants you to have an app, but I
0: no, delete it.
1: Okay. No, it's
0: If you don't want to be, I mean, you can't be tempted to bet on it if you don't have the app.
1: I had two bets a year, so I'm not. Okay. I'm not. It's not. I'm not. Sure. You know that. No, but at any rate, I predict their demise because you know, there's a curse on all thieves and liars. So and they fit the bill on both parts.
0: A lot of thieves and liars are still going, though, I'm afraid. So this is what Luke Bateman said. We played this a little earlier, but this is what he was talking about.
2: There were times where I would be flown interstate and taken to, you know, race days, put in marquees with alcohol and food provided all day, things like that. But also, before getting there, your VIP manager would offer you, go, hey, mate, what drugs do you want? Do you want a couple of bags for this weekend?
0: A couple more text messages. We'll take some more calls, 1-300-800-222. As we talk about gambling reform in Australia, do you have any thoughts about what you think should be done? And look, even if you give me a fake name, sign a name to your text so I don't know who it is, they need to be mandated to disclose the percentage of the money bet that is paid back. Also, this is from Linda from Elwood. They should also advertise Bet Stop and explain to gambling addicts that they need help from outside. They cannot do it by themselves. Well, there is that thing that they have. I mean, really. Those little disclaimers at the end that said, oh, you know, you win more, you lose less. Well, you lose more, whatever it is. You win some, you lose more. They should tell you, hey, last year we took $32 billion from you and we gave back $1 billion. That's going to help. I have a $10 bet each year on the Melbourne Storm and Sydney Swans both winning the premiership, says Wayne in Mildura. It was successful in 2012 and $2,400 was handy. With both being fairly successful, it's been fun. Well, that's okay. $10 at the start of the year. I'm not going to go very well this year, I don't think, with the Storm, though, Wayne. Yeah, but thanks very much. Soft Dog says, here's an idea for every dollar spent on advertising. A dollar is given to prevention. Or to charity would be nice too, wouldn't it? When my 8-year-old asks, how do I play that game? The ads should not be on before 9 p.m. That's just about it. Ben says we all gamble on election day. Joy in Logan. G'day, Joy.
3: Oh, hi. How you going?
0: Yes, very well.
3: Yes, it's sort of a major problem. I think it's a very good example of a much wider problem. You're sort of going from the microcosm of people talking about their own individual experiences. We've got to look at the practicality, and companies are basically there to make money for their shareholders. And this is particularly true of American companies, which apparently I read today somewhere, and I would believe it because, anyway, let's not get into that.
0: So you're saying that there's a difference between foreign-owned companies and Australian-owned betting companies?
3: Yeah, well, most of them here are foreign-owned. I think we've probably only got a fraction of the major markets. Most of them go overseas. So the money that we're losing doesn't go to our government, mostly. Oh, they get a percentage, but most of it's owned by the companies. And they are mandated in America to not do anything to undermine the potential their companies have for making the most of what they can do to make money for their shareholders. They are legally obliged to fight against attempts to regulate them because regulation cuts their profits. So we look at the way that our government, for example, handles it. These are big, big monolithic companies, yes, and they lobby. Now, you look at the face of the minister, well, the Prime Minister, Mr. Albanese. This is just one example of how this giant megalithic lemon, well, actually it's many of them that have their feelers in here sucking the money out of the
0: exactly
3: country. And Mr. Albanese's up against it because he can't

0: do anything about these American companies. He can really, he has to try and face down these monsters that actually run America. Let's face it, America is the corruptest country as far as benefits for the rich, I think, and that's the way we're heading. Everybody seems to put it in the focus of what makes the most money, and everything's about money, and the companies are the ones
1: What would
0: that
1: you
0: are
1: do,
0: driving
1: though,
0: us.
1: to
0: What can we
1: try?
0: do
1: Yeah,
0: about it?
1: what do you think should be done about this excessive gambling in
0: Basically,
1: Australia?
0: I think gambling should be treated as just another pastime and ignored, and it should not be allowed to be advertised.
1: All right, there you go.
0: Personally,
1: Yeah,
0: I
1: okay.
0: think it should be banned.
1: All right, thank you very much for that, Joy. Dave says, as you know, the federal government makes millions from gambling just like cigarettes. They will never ban it. People make a choice. Playing lotto is gambling. It is, yeah, absolutely. By telling people how much they make from gambling will fall on deaf ears. Will those who are gamblers really care? Gamblers may be of the belief that they are the exception. Well, that's certainly the case, isn't it? Everyone thinks, oh, this is the time. Someone says, gambling ads come up all the time saying something like, chances are you'll lose, and the gambling line number is provided. What should they do? What more should they do? They can tell us how many people use that gambling line. That's something. I'd like to know that. But also, merely saying, oh, chances are you'll lose, that's the person, the gambling addict, they think, no, I'm going to be the one that wins. Or they can't help themselves. Maybe they should come up and say, last year we made $32 billion, you guys made $200,000. That might at least help a little bit, but I'm no expert. Brooke, g'day, Brooke.
2: G'day, mate. How you going?
1: Very well, thank you. What would you like to say?
2: Well, about the inducements, that's a pretty
1: Yes.
2: hard thing. You get free drinks in pokey rooms,
1: Yes.
2: and free food.
1: I add casinos as well to keep you playing the tables or the
2: Yeah,
1: pokies.
2: exactly. And but what these other gambling companies are following the work model of is casinos fly in big punters from wherever they want to come.
1: Yes.
2: At the odd chance that these big bettors will blow a lot of money, and it will outweigh the cost of flying them in and give them a suite and
1: Yep.
2: allowing them to drink top shelf liquor and all the rest, all for free, in the odd hope that they might drop 200,000. So that's all these companies are taking a copy off of, something that's been accepted in the casino industry for, geez, as long as I can remember, and like I'm in my mid-50s, so.
1: Okay, but with all, I agree with you there that we all know that's been happening, but free food and drink and accommodation, that's one thing. Drugs, what, they're giving them cocaine? Is that okay?
2: They're doing whatever they can do to induce the money in
1: But
2: their
1: that's
2: pocket.
1: illegal. It's not illegal to drink or to eat or to have accommodation. It's illegal
2: Oh,
1: to,
2: I
1: yeah.
2: understand where you're coming from, but some of these companies have just taken it to the next level. Yeah, they're offering cocaine and hookers.
1: So do you accept that? Do you think that's a good idea?
2: I think they should just ban all inducements.
1: Okay, all right, there we go. Yeah.
2: Yeah, that's basically what I'm saying. It's like they're just following the old casino model, and they're just taking it to the next level. Yeah, so take the boy to the track, get him coked off his brain so he's full of confidence,
1: Yes.
2: blows all his money, and then goes, oh, to make it up for you, we'll take you down the brothel.
1: Wow. All right, Brooke, thanks, mate. Yes. Ban all inducements. If Joy is right, put tariffs on the overseas gambling companies. That's the trump card, says Jane. Thank you very much. Soft Dog says Albanese can't ban advertising as it keeps media afloat and they will turn against him. I mean, that is a very important point, is that the money that the TV companies in particular make from the gambling ads, I mean, it's very hard to make a dollar in the media these days. They're making money out of those gambling ads. They don't want them banned. G'day, Troy.

0: Oi?
1: Oh, g'day, mate. From Wembley?
0: Yes, Troy.
1: It's an old philosophical quote. Society becomes great when old men plant trees which shade they shall never sit upon. I think it's education, education, education. I've seen it with my son. He doesn't drink, he doesn't smoke. Doesn't do any of that. 75% of his friends don't do any of that. I think it comes down to education. And in the meantime, I've been a winner at the casino. I've seen a Chinese lady I played with for 3 years playing the best game in Perth win $2 million
0: Wow.
1: 3 years in a row.
0: Hang on, playing what game? Like playing blackjack or something, or?
1: It was progressive poker.
0: Oh, okay.
1: And now it's
0: Yep.
1: disappeared. It's not legal now.
0: Why? What
1: So
0: is progressive poker?
1: progressive poker is you might have five, four people. We can go one on one against the
0: Oh,
1: dealer,
0: okay,
1: right?
0: right, yeah.
1: So they deal out two, and you bet progressively as you go down.
0: Okay.
1: If you get four kings, you get 6.5 grand.
0: Right, okay. And you
1: You get
0: saw a
1: four of a
0: woman win
1: kind.
0: $2 million three times.
1: I didn't know. I saw her win it once. But
0: Okay.
1: she told me she'd won it twice before, and she'd just go up. They'd say, "Your time's up," and she'd just go up and stay in one of the rooms. And I came away a winner, and I bought a property out of it. And
0: Wow.
1: I taught another friend how to do it, and he bought a property out of it. See, this is the opposite of what I'm saying, but it
0: But
1: worked
0: for
1: for
0: every
1: me.
0: story you tell, or for, there are a million stories of people who've lost everything.
1: That's right. And I used to see people come in that own businesses, and it's a sense of control, almost like anorexia or
0: Yes.
1: self-harming or any of these types of things. Is it a sense of control? And even when you lose, you feel like you're in control, because that's just the way it is, you know? And yeah,
0: Okay.
1: you know you're going to lose.
0: Yeah. All right, Troy. Thank you very much for that. A couple of other text messages here. Pokies should have to turn off music and colours regularly. Government should have to put taxes to health support only, says Belinda. Okay. Massive fines for companies who target public figures, particularly by offering illicit substances. Chris from Eastwood says, for those who say it's nanny state action to ban gambling advertising, the individuals should be responsible for themselves. The majority of people don't smoke, but we all agree on the ban for tobacco advertising. Another one, Australia glorifies gambling. You only have to look at the Melbourne Cup. Two up on Anzac Day pokies in sports clubs. We put a lot of emphasis on gambling in Australia. Until media culture changes, nothing will change. James in Perth. G'day, James.
2: G'day. How you going?
0: Very well, thank you, James. How
2: That's
0: are you?
2: good. Yeah,
0: Good night.
2: just on the gambling thing. I have a bit of a punt, but my big issue is the advertising. And before they put those words to warn punters
0: Yep.
2: that you may lose or what you could be buying something else with the money,
0: Yep.
2: it is before it comes up with an advertisement.
0: Yes.
2: So they it kind of contradicts itself.
0: Well, I mean, that's what they have to put that disclaimer at the end of it after every ad. Even if it's on, you've got a couple of blokes on TV talking about what the odds are for the footy on the weekend, they have to have that sort of thing at the end saying you're going to lose. So
2: Yeah.
0: that's not something that the gambling companies want to put on. They've been told to do it.
2: Well, cigarette oil. Yeah, fair. You've kind of cornered me there, but I don't believe it should be. Cigarettes. Why aren't they make a lot of money out of cigarettes, but
0: They
2: they're
0: do.
2: not advertised anymore? So why
0: That's
2: can't we do the
0: exactly.
2: same thing with gambling?
0: Very good point. I don't think anyone's come up with the answer to that, James. I think you've hit the nail on the head.
2: Thank you very much indeed.
0: Thank you very much. There should be no gambling ads before at least 8 p.m. and a restriction on the number of ads a TV channel can show before midnight. Also need a way of complaining about gambling ads, like smoking and tobacco. Thanks, says Deb from Albany in WA. Phil, who's listening to us in Hanoi, which is great, thanks very much. He says the worst thing that can happen to a gambler is to win. Paul in Geelong, g'day, Paul.
3: Again, Rod. Yeah, I'm sick to depth of gambling.

0: main concern is there's a stack of professions, including my own, where you must be sober and you must be drug-free.
1: Yep.
0: So we know when people are drunk or on drugs, they make stupid decisions. And any gambling company that's offering drugs or alcohol to gamblers in order to make stupid decisions should be accountable for it.
1: So how would you do that, and what sort of accountability does there need to be?
0: Well, it just needs to be classed as illegal to drug or drunk people in order to make them to gamble.
1: All righty, Paul. Let your voice known at the ballot box if that's what you would like. Thanks very much for that, Paul. Paul in Plainland says, Forest Hill, a two-pub town in the Lockyer Valley, no pokies. Jane in Hawthorne says, I agree with Sarah Hanson-Young's read the room remark. Albo needs to go harder. If he doesn't, he's lost his moral compass. And Paul in Melbourne says, does somebody want to please explain it's called gambling, not winning, for a reason? The house is the only one who wins. Anne-Marie in Dandenong. G'day, Anne-Marie.
2: Hello, Rod. My dear mother, God rest her soul, she put on the birthday numbers for 62 years that she lived in this country.
1: Yep.
2: 62 years.
1: Wow.
2: They never came up first, second, third, fourth, fifth, even when they got to seventh division. But it was like an addiction for her to always put it on, but that was all she ever did. She knew that was her limit.
1: Yeah.
2: But it's for 62 years, if you never win any of that, and if she'd saved her money, I mean, she was a good saver anyway, don't get me wrong, she's raised four of us, so she did well. But no, it doesn't pay. It does not pay. And I watched that show that Sean McAuliffe did on the ABC gambling. That was terrific. And this one lady, it got my attention. She said, oh, she comes down to the pokies venue for the company. And I'm like, but you're just sitting at a machine.
1: It's soul-destroying.
2: Yeah, that's not company, you know. You can go to, like, a neighbourhood house and they've got conversation groups the UCA.
1: Yeah, absolutely, group.
2: Yeah. Like, and there is people that need help because they have got that addiction of gambling. So we need to think of it as an illness too, because people have stolen, you know, from their families, from businesses.
1: Well, we've had a couple of people texting in saying, look, if the gambling companies know that money has been stolen because people have to, they can't get that money, so they have to take it from their employers, then that's the proceeds of crime. They should not be allowed to, they should be made to give that money back. They know it's proceeds of crime, and they shouldn't accept it.
2: Yeah. And if you are going to do it, if you are a person who thinks, okay, I'll go and set a limit, you keep to that limit. And if you think, I'm not, and it's easy enough for us to say do that, but the ones who can't do that, they're the ones that we need to help out, you know. Yeah. So, yeah.
1: All right.
2: All right.
1: Thanks, Anne-Marie. Thank you. Spiros in Geelong says the ALP squibbed the gambling reforms that were developed by the Murphy Inquiry. ALP has sided with the destructive gambling industry lobby due to lobbying and money. Gambling destroys lives and community. Ban all gambling advertising. That seems to be the way that people are saying it this morning or this evening. Sue in Gippsland says companies should be held liable if it comes to light that a gambler is stealing funds to gamble. In that instance, they are receiving the proceeds of crime. They wouldn't pursue those that are losing more than they earn, and I feel they know who they are. Nat, g'day, Nat.
3: Hello, Rod. How you doing?
1: I'm very well, thank you. What's your thoughts on this?
3: I just feel like a couple of things. So we need to discourage, new gamblers. And as the gentleman said before, this younger generation certainly seems more well-behaved than mine. They do drink less, they drug less, they party less, and hopefully they're going to gamble less. So cutting advertising would definitely discourage new gamblers. But when you are already a gambler, having worked in the industry, it's pretty heartbreaking. Your hands are tied, even though you could be watching someone gamble their life away. There's very little that you can say. And, like, the person is supposed to recognise that they have a problem and self-exclude. And when you're in the depths of an addiction, you're unlikely to self-exclude.
1: Exactly. Are you talking about this from personal experience?
3: So I worked in bars and things like that.
1: Right.
3: But then speaking from, like, my own personal experience, I recently, well, 3 years ago, I was diagnosed with ADHD. And so I'm sure most people know, but it's a little bit about having a deficiency of dopamine. So when you're gambling, you get rushes of dopamine.
1: Yes.
3: And it makes it feel good. And, you know, the lights on poker machines and things like that, it's really attractive. And then, you know, it's addictive. Since starting ADHD medication, it has definitely helped. I I'm a mum now, so I don't go out very often, don't get the opportunity, but I do remember last time I played the pokies, I sort of was like, oh, I don't even know why I'm doing this, because I didn't get the same kick out of it. So I don't know how we can make it better for people that are suffering it, but I think a little bit of empathy for them
1: too.
3: Yes,
1: absolutely right. Thank you so much for that, and that is really important. You can't just say, oh, everyone stop, or if we ban gambling advertising, then, you know, the problem will go away. These are people with addictions. Michael says, gambling companies are the same as drug dealers. Here, try a little of this stuff, gets you high. Here, have a few hundred dollars credit, see how you feel. Sporting codes have sold out to the gambling industry. Gil McLaughlin now works for Tabcorp. The destruction of lives, not just the gambler, but families as well, they are moralless. Every business owner in Australia should call for the complete closure of this so-called industry. The money gambled would flow into their business. The governments past and present are gutless. Steve in Caringbah.
4: Yeah, hi Rod, how are you? It's great to hear you back on the radio.
1: Well, thank you very much. It's been
4: You've
1: a good
4: been,
1: night. We've had a great
4: sadly
1: time.
4: Missed.
1: That's all right. Well, back from time to time, Steve.
4: Yeah, that's fantastic. No, it seems to me, actually just listening to that last lady talk about the pokies, reminds me of that Whitlam song.
1: Yes, blow up the pokies.
4: The pokies. Yeah. That might be one to play later. But no, it seems to me that warning you said that the chances are that you'll lose is sort of a red rag to a bull to a gambler.
1: They think, it's not going to be me.
4: Wrong.
1: I'm going to win.
4: They prove it wrong, yeah.
1: Yes, exactly.
4: But you know what Shakespeare said about gambling? TAB or not TAB, that's the question.
1: I thought it was not a borrower nor a lender B. But yes, TAB or not TAB? That is the question, Steve. And I think not TAB, perhaps. All right, thanks very much for that, Steve. What would the TV rights for sports be worth if they banned gambling ads? Would Rugby League have got so much money if they banned gambling ads on streaming services? As Mark in Perth. Yes, and Steve says, I can confirm gambling companies do ban gamblers, the ones that beat the house. Yeah, that's... You know, when they say the house always wins, that's one of the reasons, is because if you start winning, they limit how much you can bet and then they ban you altogether. Ken, I think, is our last caller this morning. G'day, Ken.
5: How are you, Rod?
1: I'm very well, mate. And yourself?
5: Oh, I'm not too bad. Yeah, I'm from Ipswich, and the local pub, for the last 30 years, they refuse to announce New Year because they don't want the pokey players to pause.
1: Oh, you're kidding.
5: No, I'm not kidding at all. I'm not kidding. And in Queensland, there used to be a law that a TAB couldn't be within 600 metres of a hotel.
1: Oh, okay.
5: That was a law back in the, before the pokies come in.
1: What,
5: they couldn't be within 600 metres of the hotel. That was the law. The only person who got away with that was Russ Hinds, would you believe?
1: Yes, that doesn't surprise me. But was that to protect the SP bookies, perhaps?
5: Well, the SP bookies flourished because of that, you know?
1: Yes, that's what I'm thinking.
5: And that was their excuse when they brought the gambling into the pubs. which was a weak excuse, really, wasn't it, Joe?
1: Yes. I mean, there's no excuse for pokies being in pubs.
5: Yeah, and not only that, but when the pokies first came in, the AHA in Queensland said, we will still look after the drinkers. What a load of rubbish. They treat drinkers now in Queensland like absolute garbage because they would rather do away with the drinkers. They're making that much money with the pokies, right? They see it as they'd rather do away with the alcohol, really.
1: Hmm.
5: That's how much money they make out of the pokies.
1: Yes. Well, that's why they don't have live bands there at all. And I mean, look, I got to say, I go to a pub every week for a quiz night.
5: Yeah.
1: And, you know, we buy a couple of drinks, we have dinner. There is a room with pokies in it. It's one of the saddest rooms in the world. It's one or two people playing, you know, there are about 20 machines there. No one goes there. I presume they must make it cost nothing to have the pokies there. It's not like, you know, having to pay someone to run a quiz or pay a band to play or whatever. The pokies cost them nothing once they buy them, and once they get their money back on what they paid for them, that's it. It's all profit for the pubs.
5: And, you know, the culture's gone haywire, right? With sporting organisations, like, you know, local community sporting organisations, the pubs used to, sponsor them. Now, what they do, they don't sponsor the sporting organisations. What they do now, they say, well, we've got this system going. They, for every drink that they have, they get a free one. That's how they do it.
1: Yeah. All right, Ken, thanks, mate.
5: You know?
1: Interesting story about New Year's Eve. That's amazing. Carol, look, I'm back on Nightlife tomorrow and Thursday. Thanks very much. John makes a good point. If Mr. Albanese can make the right decision about negative gearing, why can't he make the right decision about stopping all gambling ads? Limiting is too complicated. Why can't he accept his deceased Labor colleague's findings? Yeah, Peter Murphy's inquiry. And to John in Brisbane, formerly from Coogee, thanks, mate. Nice to hear from you. Not into jazz all that much. I'm glad you gave your CDs to Lifeline. That is fantastic because they will go to people who absolutely love them. So thanks very much. All right, in just a moment, we'll find out what's happening on Overnights.
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1: Andrew in Denver, Colorado says most of us are gamblers. Well, he's saying most of us are gamblers. The stock market, whether directly or through our super funds. That is absolutely right. And that, even though superannuation is a great thing, that it's going to save governments millions, billions of dollars down the track, and he's already doing it now, it means that all the super funds invest in companies, they all want to make a profit, and that's what is ruining things in so many ways. Paul in Plainland says, Russ Hinds put an S-bend, so to speak, in the Pacific Highway so it went past his father's pub. Oh, my God. All right, coming up tomorrow morning on the program, tomorrow evening, depending on where you are, Retro TV with Ian Collis. When does retro begin and end, by the way? I'd like to know when retro actually ended. I'll start with that, talking about that, your favourite TV shows from decades gone by. We'll also have Matt Preston on the program, the great, TV chef. He's got a new series on SBS called Plating Locally, and Matt will be our special guest. And Ian Verinder with his weekly look at what is going on with the finance world. At the moment, we're all, you know, mostly interested in petrol prices. But anyway, Ian should be with us tomorrow. Matt Preston, Ian Collis talking retro TV. We've got the challenge again. I have just received an email from Madam Lash. I know some of the categories. You like 1926? Try 1956. That's one of the categories tomorrow. And also, what else? Oh, we're going to have an issue of the day as well. Something will pop up.

0: Wow. Thanks very much for your text. Everyone's been really lovely for the most part. I appreciate it. So thank you very much. And I'm still trying to confirm that Tanya Versteck is dead, by the way. I know I announced it due to a text message, and that's fine. But I'm just trying to find some – I'm just trying to find something that's going to confirm that. All righty. Well, Francis Leach is busy putting the program together, and he'll be with you after the latest ABC News. That's still a minute away. What would you like me to talk about for the next minute? Next 30 seconds or so. Dave's disc. Okay, right. Now, as you know, Dave Pryor, the producer of this program, he puts together Dave's disc, which is an incredibly detailed look at, you know, particular artists. There are some people that Philip Clark does not like and has never heard on Dave's discs. We will hear one of those people this Friday morning. Time for the latest ABC News, then Francis Leach with Overnights.
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2: ABC News with Noni Edwards. National NAPLAN results have returned mixed results across a number of cohorts. Numeracy scores for students in Year 5, 7 and 9 went up, while Year 3 recorded its lowest score since the current testing model started 3 years ago. Meanwhile, the number of students needing additional literacy support increased. Indigenous students improved across several numeracy strands. However, the data shows achievement gaps still persist for First Nations students, as well as students from poor families and those living in remote areas. More solar panels will be installed on schools, farms and supermarkets under an expanded federal government scheme. Harry Buttonshaw reports.
3: Energy Minister Chris Bowen is set to use a national press club address to announce the expansion of the small-scale renewable energy scheme. The expansion will see the cost of installation reduced by around 20% and would accommodate larger solar energy systems. The government estimates savings to be between $70,000 to $230,000, depending on the size of the system. Mr. Bowen will also call on the Australian Energy Market Commission to ensure commercial and industrial projects are approved as fast as possible, with red tape being one of the main barriers to the adoption of solar.
2: Meanwhile, Home Affairs Minister Tony Burke has postponed a scheduled appearance at the National Press Club this week, where it's understood he was set to unveil sweeping cuts to migration. The ABC understands the proposal was considered by Cabinet on Monday and was internally contentious. Three sources familiar with the government's thinking told the ABC the minister had been preparing a package of measures to achieve a quick and drastic cut to net migration in a bid to quell public anger and growing support for One Nation. The speech is expected to be rescheduled and the reasons for the delay are unclear. Internationally, Amnesty International says a migration crisis in the Spanish territory of Ceuta last week is being exploited by reactionary governments and figures for political gain. At least 75 people have died after roughly 70,000 migrants from Morocco forced their way into the North African territory by drowning or stampede. Reports suggest online misinformation about changes to Spanish migration laws led to this sudden surge. Olivia Sundberg-Diaz from Amnesty International says the response from some EU nations is troubling and inflammatory.
4: We saw many governments attempting to exploit the recent events for political gain, to further shut down or externalise their borders, or to try to use it as a cynical tool to legitimise the EU's new hyper-focus on deportations as the main and first response to people seeking protection.
2: The governor of Russia's Moscow region says a drone strike on an industrial zone outside the Russian capital has killed at least 5 people and wounded 10 others. Ukraine has conducted long-range strikes targeting civilian infrastructure in Russia and in recent weeks has stepped up attacks on warehouses belonging to the Russian e-commerce giant Wildberries. Ukraine often fires hundreds of drones into Russia each night in retaliation for Russia launching hundreds of its own drones and missiles at Ukrainian towns and cities. Back home, and new research has found the impact of feral cats on the country's native animals could be much greater than previously thought. The Australian First study, conducted by researchers at the University of New South Wales, used DNA metabarcoding to detect the remains of animals inside captured cats' stomachs. The method identified twice as many mammal species and three times as many bird species in comparison to traditional methods. Professor of Conservation Biology at UNSW, Catherine Mosby, says it was a powerful method.
5: The DNA analysis found 13 birds versus the normal method, which only found four bird species. And same with mammals, eight species identified using DNA versus only four when we use the normal morphological method. So I guess it really just brought home that a lot of those rare species are being missed.
2: Sport now, and Wallabies back rower Rob Valentini says he believes the National Rugby Union side is trending in the right direction in spite of their recent poor run of results. Last month's 57-10 win over Italy in Perth snapped a run of six straight losses for the Australians, who are now preparing for a two-test series against Japan. Valentini says the coaching refresh should benefit the playing group.
6: Look back to the last three games we played, and we played probably some of our best rugby that we have in the past few years, so... Yeah, we're definitely trending, and obviously new coaching staff, and you know they've all bought into the Wallabies, and yeah, I think the boys are looking forward to it.
2: That's with Les Kiss in Osaka on Saturday night. ABC News.
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10: Good morning, welcome to Wednesday, welcome to Hump Day. Thanks to Rod and the team. We'll be back tomorrow night. Francis Leach here. How are you? Plenty to come this morning, including our good friend Dr. Martin is going to join us. Dr. Martin George to talk astronomy. We'll also catch up with our good pal Jeff Jenkins as well, who's going to play a couple of new tunes for us. And, of course, right now it's time for the four quiz. Four different topics, three questions in each, and your chance to maybe go into the prize pool to win the coveted overnights sticker and fridge magnet and Gardening Australia magazine that Mick has been hoarding. We'll prize it out of his grubby little hands and send it to you. But you've got to give us a call. You've got to be in it to win. You've got to call 1-300-800-222, 1-300-800-222 to call, or you can SMS 0437-774-774. So play the four quiz. We've got four topics. Well, why don't I give them to you straight up? Food and recipes. Questions about the year 1975, if you were alive then and living through it. They should come quick and fast to you. A couple of geometry questions to get the old grey matter working in the early hours of a Wednesday morning. And Elton John. We'll have a couple of questions about Elton John as well. So a mixed bag for you there in the four quiz. Get on the phone, 1-300-800-222 to play.

0: That's right, Grace. Sashaying our way into a Wednesday morning with Grace Jones, who was a lively event earlier this year when she returned to Australia. I think she's nearing the age of 80, but she was still doing her disco diva best on that Australian tour. Slave to the Rhythm here on ABC Radio Overnights.
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0: Come on, play the four quiz. The number to call is 1-300-800-222, wherever you are in Australia. 12 questions, four different topics. If you answer three, you go into the prize pool. You might win the prize for this morning. So get on the phone. We're having a bit of a tech difficulty with our SMS at the moment, so those messages, we'll get to them when we can. But in the meantime, we'd love you to jump on the phone, 1-300-800-222, as we start off with Trevor in Croydon Park in New South Wales this morning. Good morning, Trevor. How are you? Morning, mate. How are you? Sounds like we're having a bit of trouble with the phones as well. So we've got a few tech issues this morning that are creeping into the system. So look, I'm going to play another track and we'll come back and have a go at fixing our software here. And once we do that, we'll be able to play the four quiz. All of you who've called, hang in there. And you can still give us a call too, 1-300-800-222 if you want to play the four quiz. We'll get to it once we reboot here at ABC Radio Overnights. Russell Morris first.

0: Russell Morris from the early 70s. Classic Australian tune, Sweet Sweet Love, here on ABC Radio Overnights. Okay, we've got to act together. We are ready to go. It is the four quiz, 12 questions, four topics. And Trevor's in Croydon Park. He's been patient with us as we've got our act sorted out here. Good morning, Trevor. Okay. Welcome. How are you going?
1: Okay. Are you receiving?
0: Yes, I am. We are coming through loud and clear. Thanks for being patient with us.
1: Right.
0: How's your morning been?
1: Well, so far.
0: So far, so good. All right. Let's see if we can make it better with the four quiz. Okay, we've got four topics. Food and recipes, the year 1975, Elton John or geometry. Now, you've got to choose one topic and move to the next if you get the question right. What would you like to start with?
1: I started with
0: 1975. Okay. Now, when Gough Whitlam stood on the steps of Parliament on November the 11th, 1975, he delivered a famous speech. And I want you to listen to this moment from the speech, and then your task is to complete Gough's sentence and what he says. You ready?
1: All right.
2: Well, may we say, God save the Queen.
0: What comes next, Trevor?
1: Because nothing will save the Governor General.
2: Well, may we say, God save the Queen. Because nothing will save the Governor-General.
0: Oh, who could forget? It's all in the timing, too. Like, he gives it that little pause just to build the tension.
1: Yeah.
0: Where were you in 1975?
1: Actually, I was overseas. Would you believe, because it was in the governments have changed a lot in the world since that time.
0: Sure but have.
1: I was in Iran, which was then under the previous administration.
0: Were you working in the oil industry?

0: Nah, nothing as glamorous. Just on Baby Trail, basically.
1: Oh, nice. What a place to go. Excellent. Well, that's a story for another time. I'll have to get you back on. Okay, what would you like to do next? Food and recipes, Elton, or geometry?
0: Go Sir Reggie.
1: Okay, so Reggie, well, you might have answered one of the questions, but let me play you a little bit of a classic Elton song, and you have to be able to tell me what it is. Do you know what song that comes from, Trev?
0: I'm having a stab. Yep. I'm not confident. Yellow Brick Road.
1: Yeah, no, it's not. But thanks for playing. But I do want to hear more about your trip to Iran sometime.
0: Oh, nothing to tell, really. I was just, you know, one of the passers through on looking for
1: whatever you could find.
0: One shouldn't have been looking for.
1: Good to hear. Thanks for playing. Talk soon.
0: Okay.
1: 1-300-800-222 is the number to play. And you can send through an SMS now on 0437-774-774 as we head to Healesville in Victoria. Good morning, Helen.
2: Good morning, Francis. How are you?
1: I'm well. Do you want me to play that little bit of that Elton tune again? Or do you know the answer?
2: Is it Benny and the Jets?
1: It was indeed Benny and the Jets. That's correct. Good set of ears you've got there, Helen. Well done. Which other topic would you like to move to next? 75, food and recipes, or geometry?
2: Food and recipes.
1: Food and recipes it is. Okay. Now, which French sauce is made using egg yolks, butter, and lemon juice?
2: Oh.
1: Very rich. Very nice. Very French.
2: Egg yolks,
1: butter, and lemon juice.
2: I'll try mayonnaise, but I don't think it's right.
1: Not mayonnaise. But thank you, Helen.
2: Thank you.
1: We'll talk to you soon. 1-300-800-222 to play the four quiz. Charles in Dimboola. Good morning.
3: Yeah, I thought you'd get to meet you, Francis.
1: How are you? Sorry that we kept you waiting, mate, but we had a few technical gremlins.
3: That's not a problem.
1: Do you know what French sauce we're talking about here? You eggs, egg yolks, butter, and lemon juice?
3: Yeah, I think you have it on poached eggs and mice.
1: Mm-hmm. That's the one. What's it called?
3: Oh, yeah, exactly.
1: When you go out, when you have a fancy breakfast, you have what with your poached eggs?
3: Yeah,
1: you're so close, but no. Thanks for playing, mate. We'll talk to you soon.
3: Mate, welcome aboard.
1: Thank you, buddy. As we speak with Tara, who's out there on the road, working the night shift in the truck this morning. Tara, how are you?
4: Not bad, Francis.
1: Self. Not too bad. I'm sure you have this when you get to your destination for breakfast. What's the French sauce we're talking about with egg yolks?
4: Hollandaise.
1: It's Hollandaise sauce. I for one don't like it. I know people love it. They find it a bit too rich first thing in the morning.
4: Yeah, I'm not a great fan of rich sauces, but anything in moderation and just from time to time doesn't hurt.
1: Very sensible. Okay, 1975 geometry. No one's been there yet, or maybe a question about Elton John.
4: Try an Elton John one first.
1: Okay. Elton John. Here we go. Now, what was Elton's, or what is Elton John's actual birth name?
4: Oh, righty.
1: It's a little more sort of English and trad than the sort of stage name glamour of Elton John.
4: It is. Marvin, is it?
1: It's not Marvin. But hey, Tara, always good to talk to you, mate.
4: Well, thanks, Francis. We'll chat again sometime.
1: Stay safe out there on the road. Let's speak to Rob on ABC Overnights in Park Orchards. Good morning, Rob.
5: Good morning, Francis. How are you?
1: I'm well, mate. Thanks for playing the four. Because what is Elton John's birth name?
5: Reginald.
1: It is Reginald. Reginald Kenneth Dwight. Well done.
5: That's the one.
1: Are you an Elton fan?
5: Oh, yeah. Everybody's an Elton fan, aren't they?
1: There are not many Reginalds being born these days, Rob. Baby Reg.
5: We named our dog Reginald.
1: My grandfather was a Reginald. There you go. Reggie. Oh, Reggie. Indeed. Okay, you've got one down. You get three, you go into the prize pool. Geometry, food, or 1975?
5: Let's go geometry.
1: Oh, good man. Good of you to have a crack at that. Now, how many degrees do the interior angles of a triangle add up to?

0: 180.
1: So you know this. Well done. Something stuck in your school classroom. Good to hear. Well done. Two from your two questions. So you've got to pick something from 1975 or food and recipes to go into the prize pool.
0: 1975.
1: Okay, 1975 it is. What were you doing in 1975 yourself?
0: 1975, my third year of university.
1: Where at?
0: At Monad, Melbourne.
1: Hotbed of student radicalism and rat bags like you.
0: Oh, yeah, that's right.
1: Well, you might remember this. In 1975, Manila in the Philippines was the scene of a legendary heavyweight boxing title bout. Who were the two fighters involved?
0: Oh, Muhammad Ali.
1: Yep.
0: And who was the other dude?
1: His great rival.
0: Yes, that's right.
1: Have a guess.
0: Come on, come to me.
1: You got half the fight.
0: Joe Frazier.
1: It was Joe Frazier. Well done. It was Joe Frazier. And this is some of Ali's finest work ahead of that fight. Have a listen.
2: They still think Joe Frazier can beat me. The fools still think that chump Joe Frazier can beat me. I'm going to give him a real whooping. And I wrote a sharp poem. It says there will be a killer and a thriller and a chiller when I get the gorilla in Manila.
1: That is very best. Good on you, Rob. You've got three. You're in the prize pool. Thanks a lot for playing.
0: Fantastic. Good on you, Francis.
1: Good on, mate. We'll talk to you soon. Hang in there. Find out, see if you win the prize later on. Let's go to Morphettville now in South Australia and say good morning to David. Hi, David. How are you? How are you this morning?
3: Good, thank you.
1: Excellent. What have you been up to?
3: Just reading.
1: What are you reading? You've got a book in your hands or?
3: Yes, I've got a book by the first stigmatised priest in the Catholic Church, Padre Pio.
1: Ooh, don't know about that. Is it a biography or?
3: It's written by Irish lady Mary F. Inglesby.
1: Okay.
3: Back in 1978.
1: Okay, so this is a bit of a historical read.
3: It's a saint in the Christian Church, a Catholic Church.
1: Okay, there you go. All right, well, you're a learned man, so you should be able to motor through a few of these. Which topic would you like, food and recipes? We've still got a question from 1975 and one more Elton John question and some geometry questions.
3: 1975, please.
1: 1975 it is. Now, name the 1975 classic film that starred Jack Nicholson in the role of Randall McMurphy, which still, I don't know if you've seen it lately, but yeah, I watched it a couple of years ago and it still gave me the heebie-jeebies.
3: Yes.
1: It certainly did. Well done. Okay, one down for you. So food and recipes, or would you like to do geometry or Reggie Dwight, a.k.a. Elton John?
3: Reggie, please.
1: Okay. In 2021, Elton John had a surprise dance floor hit with what the kids call a mashup track called Cold Heart, which was a collaboration with which young pop star? Have a listen, and then you'll be able to tell me who it is.

0: Who is that young contemporary pop star that did that track with Elton John?
1: I've got no idea. Eminem.
0: No, it's an Eminem.
2: I like that idea.
0: You might be honest.
1: Thanks, Rach. Good morning.
0: Thanks, mate. Let's say hello to Anne-Marie in Dandenong on the Four Quiz here on ABC Radio Overnights. Hello, Anne-Marie.
3: Hello, Francis. Good to have you back.
0: Thank you. Do you know who Elton was sort of mashed up with in 2021?
3: Dua Lipa.
0: It was Dua Lipa. Well done. Yeah, big hit too. All the kids were dancing to it. Okay, you've got one down. We've still got some geometry questions for you. And there's something in the kitchen for you as well in food and recipes.
3: I'll try to go to the kitchen first before I make a fool of myself with geometry.
0: No, okay. Question for you from our food and recipe section. What is the name of the Japanese horseradish commonly served with sushi?
3: Mother of God. I wouldn't have a clue. Soya sauce. There you go.
0: No, it's not soy sauce.
3: Sayonara.
0: thank you, mate. We'll talk to you soon. I'll tell you
3: See
0: what.
3: Phrases.
0: It once had, you never forget this thing because it's got a bit of a

0: Kick. Hello, Pamela in Carlton. How are you?
1: Good morning, Francis. Very well, thank you. How are you?
0: I'm well. Do you know the answer to our question, the name of the Japanese horseradish commonly served with sushi?
1: It's wasabi.
0: It is, and it will clear your nostrils in an instant. Are you a wasabi fan? Do you like it?
1: I am. But, you know, there's a massive difference between real fresh wasabi and what you normally get in the powdered wasabi, which they mix up, which is what you normally see in the restaurants.
0: And what's the difference?
1: Well, the fresh one can be sharper, yep. But it's fresher. But it's fresher. It's got more of a vegetable taste to it. But they're both fine.
0: Yeah, in very small doses for me, I find it quite overpowering.
1: Yes, well, it's not something you eat with a spoon.
0: It is certainly not that. Okay, so we're going to have to go to a geometry question for you here to see if we can get you to three and to be a winner. So here we go. Now, what do you call the line that passes through the center of a circle from one side to another? So the outside's a circumference. What's the line?
1: And then the radius. Radial line.
0: That's good. No, it's not quite. That's you're on the right. You're in the right sort of area, but it isn't the radius of a circle. Thanks for calling, Pamela.
1: Okay, thank you. Bye bye.
0: Talk to you soon. 1-300-800-222 to play the four quiz. If you know the answer to Katie. Hello, Katie. Good morning to you. Have we got you there? Doesn't sound like we do, so I might come back to you. But first we'll go to Sam in Hervey Bay. Hello, Sam in West Australia. Good morning.
2: Good morning. How are you?
0: I am well, mate. What's keeping you going on a Wednesday morning?
2: Oh, just nothing much. I actually just woke up about 10 minutes ago.
0: Oh, I'm glad you
2: did. A bit of sleep, yeah.
0: Good of you to call us. Now, do you know the answer to our question here? The line that passes through the centre of a circle from one side to another. So it's got to go through the centre. What is that line called?
2: What was that again, please?
0: It's a geometry question. What do you call the line that passes through the centre of a circle from one side to another?
2: Perimeter?
0: Not the perimeter. But good of you to call, mate. Thanks for playing.
2: All right, thanks. Thank you.
0: Have a good day, mate. Let's speak to Rob in Puckwatches again. Hello, Rob.
3: G'day there, Francis.
0: Do you know the answer to our question?
3: What was the question?
0: What do you call the line that passes through the centre of a circle from one side to another?
3: No, that's the diameter.
0: It is the diameter. That is right. Well done. Okay, we've got to take you back to food and recipes here.
3: Lord.
0: What is the grain that is used to make, or that you use when you're making traditional Italian risotto? What sort of grain do you use?
3: Rice.
0: Yes, but what kind of rice, Rob?
3: Bugger.
0: There's a very particular kind of rice that you use when you're making risotto.
3: Basmati.
0: It's not that. Thank you for calling, mate. You've been good for us tonight, no doubt about that. Let's speak to Steve in Taree. G'day, Steve.
4: Good morning.
0: What kind of rice are we using?
4: Brown rice.
0: It's not brown rice. Thanks for calling. 1-300-800-222 is the number to call. If you've made risotto before, you'll know what I'm talking about. It's a very particular kind of rice. And we're talking rice and grains later on this morning with Chip Van Dyke. In back 20 minutes' time, so he'll know all about it. But yes, if you know what it is, give us a call. 1-300-800-222 is the number to call to play the four quiz.
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0: It's ABC Radio Overnight. It's Francis here with you. We're playing the four quiz and we've got a couple of questions still to go in our 12-question quiz. And Katie has been good enough to call us back after we had a few technical difficulties. Good morning, Katie. How are you going?
7: Good morning. How are you?
0: Well, which part of Australia are you calling us from?
7: I'm on the Victorian-New South Wales border.
0: Lovely. Thank you for getting back to us. Now, it is a question about food and recipes. What's the grain or the rice we're talking about when we're making Italian risotto?
7: I don't know. long grain.
0: No, it's not long grain, but thank you for calling. Thanks. We'll talk to you again soon.
7: Okay, bye.
0: Thank you, mate.

0: Let's speak to Sam. And Sam in Donald, the baker, is up. He's ready to go. So he's given us a call before he gets stuck into preparing the morning's bounty for the people of Donald. How are you, Sam?
1: I'm good, Francis. How are you, mate?
0: Do you like to cook risotto?
1: I have cooked risotto before, yeah.
0: What grain or rice are we using?
1: Arborio rice?
0: It is arborio rice. And the reason why I do it, because it's so good at soaking up and absorbing moisture, and it sort of expands, and that's what you get that sort of gluggy, beautiful risotto feel about it.
1: Yeah, I know. I'm never quite sure how much stock they do, but anyway, I think I'll make it right.
0: That's right. Sometimes it can be, it is a bit of an exact science. Sometimes if you put too much in, it does get a bit little gluey. But yeah, to find that sweet spot, it's very good. Okay, final question in the quiz this morning, mate. How many faces does a cube have? When you look at a cube, three dimensions, how many faces does it have?
1: Three dimensions.
0: So like an actual cube. You look at it.
1: An actual cube, yeah. No, it's, yeah, so six.
0: It does. It has six cubes. Well done, mate. Thank you very much for playing.
1: No problem. Thank you.
0: And we look forward to hearing from you again soon. And thanks to everybody who played the four quiz this morning. We're in the prize pool. Well, there was only one person in the prize pool. It was Rob in Park Orchards. Give us a call back, Rob. You are the winner of this morning's four quiz prize. Mick will get the fridge magnet, the sticker and the magazine out to you as soon as you can. Hope you're having a good morning wherever you are around Australia. Francis Leach with you. And we are going to be talking very, very soon with our good man who is going to be talking, well, it's going to be talking food with him. We're going to be talking with Chip Van Dyke about rice and grains and the very different nature of so many of them, because there are variations of it. And the way that you grow them, the way that they're prepared and the way that you use them can make the difference between a good dish and one that you'll regret. So we're definitely going to talk to him about that and take your calls as well on 1300 800 222.

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1: Time to check in on some great new music here on ABC Overnight. And the person that we love to catch up with every few weeks, who knows where the tunes are and what we should be listening to, is Jeff Jenkins. And he's with us again here this morning. Hello, Jeffrey.
2: Good morning, Francis. Great to be chatting music with you.
1: Yeah, we've been doing this for years, really, haven't we?
2: Even though we have. Not always on the radio, no, just as mates.
1: Indeed. Look, one of the things that's exciting this morning is that Amy Shark is back with a new record. Now, my last I saw of Amy, it was actually in a movie with Russell Crowe, and I thought, what's happening? Is she making a career pivot away from recording? But no. She's back in the studio, and she's doing things a little bit differently on this new record.
2: Yeah, that was really fascinating too, that movie Beast with Russell Crowe. And she was an MMA fighter. It was something really different for Amy Shark. But yeah, as you said, I think it was just a little bit of a detour for her. She's had a really fascinating career, Amy Shark. For the background for people, she was struggling for a while there, singing covers on the Gold Coast where she grew up. And as she was working as a video editor at the Gold Coast Titans, the NRL club on the Gold Coast, she wrote a song that changed her life. And it was 10 years ago. And that song was called Adore, which I'm sure a lot of people would remember. Was picked up by Triple J, and Amy Shark sort of became that cliched overnight sensation, even though she'd been working at it for years. And Adore ended up coming in at number 2 in that year's Triple J Hottest 100. So it really took off from there. Her first 3 albums all hit number 1. Love Monster, Cry Forever, and Sunday Sadness. And she got a little bit of attention overseas in America and the UK and Europe, but she hasn't quite broken through over there. So with her 4th album, I don't think she wanted to reinvent herself necessarily, but I think she did want to change things up a bit. And so it's an interesting record, and we're certainly living in an era of collaboration, aren't we? So many songs feature more than one artist these days. But for this new album, Amy Shark wrote all the songs on her own on the Gold Coast. Then she headed to Wales, where she made the album at an old church. It was just Amy and her producer, Dan Hume. And people might remember Dan. He had a band with his brothers called Evermore in the early 2000s. And they were quite popular back then, but he's gone off and to become a major music producer. So yeah, no collaborations on this album. It is just essentially Amy Shark. So it's a little bit different, but still that trademark sound that she's got. I think she's a great artist.
1: Yeah, I heard an interview with her recently, and she was talking about just how hard things had been in the interim, you know, coming to terms with a few changes and realising that maybe the overseas success that she'd been hankering for wasn't sort of happening for her, and she's decided to do this record differently.
2: Yeah, and I think it's a great challenge for an artist once, even though she's had a lot of success. You get to album number 4 and it's like, do I repeat what I've already done? Do I do something radically different? It is really quite challenging for an artist. So anyway, the album ended up being called Soft Pop, but it's still an Amy Shark sound, which I love. It does have some spiky edges, and that's what I really love about her work. She can be really playful, but then she'll switch to something serious. I just think she's a really good storyteller, and she manages to do it in sort of a 3-minute pop song as well, which I really love about her work.
3: I love it how you know.

0: kinda hot. Amy Shark there, It's Kinda Hot, from her new album, Soft Pop, and Jeff Jenkins is talking music with us here on ABC Radio Overnight. So from one Amy to another one, Amy Shark with a Y, Amy Williamson with an I.
1: Yes, this Amy's got a famous surname. Amy Williamson is the daughter of Aussie legend John Williamson. But whereas sort of John Williamson has followed the one path in his remarkable career, doing Australiana songs, Amy's had a really diverse career. She studied classical singing and piano at the Sydney Conservatorium, then got a scholarship to continue her studies in Germany. Then she came home, got a gig with Opera Australia, which I was really fascinated to read about that with Amy and have a chat to her about all that, because now she's making kind of her own brand of folk music. It kind of combines some of her classical upbringing. There's a bit of a cabaret element to it, also a bit of a comedy element to her music as well. So it's a bit all over the shop, but the album's really, really interesting record. It's Amy Williams' fourth studio album. It's called Sing You Out of Me. And as well as having a real Australian influence, which no doubt she gets from her dad, she's also celebrating strong women on this record. The album opens with a song called Joy McKean, which of course pays tribute to Slim Dusty's wife. She was such a big part of Slim's career. So it's great to see Joy's life celebrated in that song. Amy also tells the tale of the English suffragette Emily Davison. I have to confess, I wasn't familiar with Emily's story, but it is a great story. Amy also takes a bit of a shot at the acting legend Al Pacino. And when I saw that, I thought, well, she's celebrating his acting career, as you would. He is a legend. But she has a go at him for his like for dating young women. So it is a really interesting album. There's funny songs, there's serious stuff. It really is hard to pigeonhole Amy Williamson. But the song I want to play for us this morning, Frances, is the one cover on the album. And Amy did this as a tribute to her friend, the late, great Doc Neeson. And she got to know Doc when they were doing gigs together for the Aussie troops in Afghanistan. And Doc, you know, as you know too, was just such a fascinating character. And she told Amy the storyline for the Angels' debut single, Am I Ever Going to See Your Face Again, which of course is now famous for that great Aussie chant. But the song was actually written after the girlfriend of the band's first manager was tragically killed in a motorbike accident. So it's a really serious and poignant sort of backstory to this song. So Amy decided to strip it all back. She added some piano and strings, so it's a very different song to the one that everyone knows, but I thought I'd share it with everyone this morning. Here is Amy Williamson, Am I Ever Going to See Your Face Again?

0: Amy Williamson, in a rather different read of the Angels. Am I ever going to see your face again? And thanks to Jeff Jenkins once again for providing us with some new music here on ABC Radio Overnights.
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0: Good morning, Francis Leach, sharing your Wednesday with you. We talked about arborio rice in the quiz, but rice has a long, long history across cultures, across continents, across millennia. And Chip Van Dyke, our food historian from the University of Waikato, New Zealand, is here to talk to us about it this morning. G'day, Chip. How are you going?
8: G'day, Frank. Good, thanks.
0: Rice is a staple. It has been for millennia, really. And we've talked about arborio rice in our previous super quiz just before. And that's a different kind of rice. Let's just talk about that for a start. What makes it so different? Is it a capacity to absorb moisture?
8: Yeah, it's a short grain rice, and its ability to take on all that an additional moisture, and then it gives off its starch, so it creates in effect its own sort of creaminess as you move it around in a pan, and that's one of the big differences, I suppose, between the way that you normally cook rice, which is, you know, you put it in with water and then you just leave it alone. You don't touch it because otherwise it gets sort of sticky and clumpy. And the point with arborio rice is you move it all the time. You stir it around all the time. And those tiny little grains of rice absorb all that moisture and then give off the starch. And that creates that sort of silky smooth texture to your risotto.
0: It is the most staple food in the world. And we took a sort of base sustenance. Is rice at the very bottom of that food pyramid?

0: Absolutely. I mean, this is the most popular food in the world in terms of how much people eat it. It's there as a cornerstone of the diet, and more than 3.5 billion people each day eat rice.
1: That's a lot of people. That's a lot of bowls of rice.
0: Absolutely.
1: What's its early origins? Is it in Southeast Asia?
0: We get it coming out of the lower reaches of the Yangtze River in China. It was growing wild. 100,000 years ago, it was being gathered, we know from archaeological evidence, by humans 24,000 years ago, and it was cultivated, so actively grown and managed by humans 13,000 years ago.
1: Where do we think it was first cultivated? When it was sort of, as we moved from being nomadic peoples to people that became agricultural and, started to harvest and cultivate crops, where do we think that started?
0: Yeah, so we get there's sort of a couple of theories about where the rice varieties that exist were sort of cultivated first. So there is one theory that says that the two most common subspecies of rice, one is the short grain variety, which is called Japonica, and the long grain one, which is called Indica, that they developed separately. The first one, the short grain rice, developed in China. And then the long grain rice developed in India. And so that's one possibility is that they generated separately. And then there's another theory that says that that the long grain rice is actually a hybrid between a wild local Indian rice and the short grain Chinese rice. And that would have been introduced to India around 2500 BC. So we go $5 each way a little bit in terms of it does come first from China, and then we get sort of two different varieties developing, one in China and one in India. So yeah, this is the two biggest probably rice consumers on the planet. Really, it goes all the way back to that long ago.
1: How often can you harvest rice? Is it a plant that continually delivers? Is that part of its appeal? Is that you can have the crop sort of sustaining you throughout the sort of cycles of the year?
0: Yes, I mean, because it's most of it is grown in a wet environment, so you're not really waiting on the rains to come, although those do help. But for the most part, because it's a sort of partially submerged semi-aquatic grass, you can set it up and then have a whole rolling system of harvesting. So that way, even though it takes a bit of lead time to get it started, once you've got it in place, you can just keep going with it. So that way, it's produced on a regular basis throughout the year, rather than just saying like, oh, we've got an autumn harvest. We plant in the spring, we harvest in the autumn. Instead, it's the kind of thing that on a rolling basis, you're able to keep going all throughout the year.
1: Chip Van Dyke is with us, food historian from the University of Waikato in New Zealand, talking food, talking rice with us here. And we'll take your calls after the news as well on what's your favourite rice dish. And if you are in the kitchen, what is your go-to rice dish if you're cooking for people? What do you like to whip up for people? White rice or brown rice? And does white rice start out as brown rice? And what's the difference?
0: Yeah, all rice starts off as brown rice, so it's really removing the outer layer of the rice, the sort of husk that's over there, and that's what gives it normally its brown color. That also has nutrients in it, so you lose a little bit of that when you actually remove that, and then the rice winds up getting polished, so that way it gives you that lovely that white color, but you lose a bit of fiber, you lose some micronutrients when you do that. But yeah, most people prefer white rice in terms of its texture. But I don't know. I've always thought that if you got the extra 15 minutes, brown rice makes a nutty alternative.
1: What about yellow rice? Richard's texted through on 0437-774-774. Wants to know about yellow rice. Is that a naturally grown version of rice, or is that one that's been given a Western treatment?
0: I guess it depends upon on your yellow rice. Normally, when we think about yellow rice, we're thinking about it being about it being spiced. So that I know that there are other varieties of rice that come in different colors. For example, there's red rice, which is actually the rice grains themselves are red. And there's another one that's purple. So if there is a yellow one, it's new to me. But normally, when I think about yellow rice, is one that's is that it's just the same base grain, but it's actually been colored. To be yellow. So it's if there is a new variety of rice that I'm not familiar with, I'm happy to learn because there's always more to learn. But to me, yellow rice is normally just spiced is how you get it yellow.
1: Chip, we'll catch up with you on the other side of the news and we'll take people's calls as well on 1-300-800-222. Your favourite rice dish, what do you order when you're out, and also what do you like to cook? Give us a call, 1-300-800-222. Chip Van Dyke, our food historian, is with us here on ABC Radio Overnights, where it's time for the latest ABC news.
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0: ABC News with Noni Edwards. Authorities investigating an arson attack on a Victorian defence manufacturer last year are now considering it a possible act of far-left terror. Shortly after the attack at Lovett Industries, a video emerged from a group claiming responsibility and linking the incident to the Israel-Gaza conflict. The Australian Federal Police says authorities are working to identify those responsible. A speaker in the video claims that the company was targeted for supplying parts to the global F-35 fighter jet program, of which both Australia and Israel are members. The ABC has been told it's the first time Australian authorities have investigated what they consider to be a potential far-left terror attack. The federal government has announced changes to its contentious so-called widow tax negative gearing reforms. Harry Buttenshaw reports.
1: Under the draft legislation, which has been released for consultation, Australians who inherit an investment property from their spouse will not lose any existing negative gearing access. The move would protect surviving spouses, divorcees and domestic violence victims who, under the original legislation, could face less favourable tax treatment on investment properties previously shared with a partner. Acting opposition leader Jane Hume says Labor is still trying to clean up a mess of its own making and that any proposals would be carefully looked at. The proposed changes will be open for public feedback for the next 2 weeks.
0: Businesses could save up to $230,000 when installing a new solar energy system under an expanded federal government scheme. Energy Minister Chris Bowen's expected to announce the expansion of the small-scale renewable energy scheme during a national press club address today, which would allow buildings like schools, factories and farms to install solar systems at around 20% discount. Mr. Bowen will also use the speech to push for faster approval times for solar projects, which have previously been seen as barriers to solar uptake. The South Australian government says the state's chief vet will consider whether the poultry section at next month's Royal Adelaide Show will go ahead as positive bird flu cases continue to rise. A further 23 wild seabirds have tested positive for the deadly H5 strain, bringing SA's total number of confirmed cases to 81. Port Lincoln show organisers have announced they're taking a precautionary approach by cancelling poultry showing at this weekend's event. Acting Premier Khayyam Ma says discussions with the poultry industry are ongoing.
2: And it'll be done on a case-by-case basis about the risk that's presented in terms of things like shows, but also in terms of if there is bird flu found in areas or in poultry flocks, what orders are given then.
0: The Super Members Council wants the federal government to make Australia's superannuation system truly universal. Its new modelling shows a rule that excludes part-time workers aged under 18 from receiving compulsory super will result in 500,000 teens losing out on more than $400 million just this financial year. Last month, Labor opted to extend compulsory super to all workers under 18 into its national platform, and the council's CEO, Misha Schubert, wants to see that become law.
3: Every young Australian worker should be being paid super from the first hour of the first day of their first job. It's those earliest of dollars that go in right at the very start of your working life that work the hardest for you.
0: Internationally, US Secretary of State Marco Rubio says there's been progress made in talks between Iran and Oman on the Strait of Hormuz. He also says that while the ultimate deal between Tehran and Washington will be on Iran's nuclear program, the immediate deal being discussed is on the critical oil and gas shipping route. Iranian state media is reporting that the country's foreign ministry has described the talks with Oman as positive at both the technical and political levels. Mr. Rubio says ships are transiting through the Strait of Hormuz.
4: I think the immediate deal, the one that you see a lot of focus on, is the straits. The straits, you know, there are ships moving through the straits. There's oil moving right now.

0: And straits, so the straits are open now.
1: And wildfires are easing in Greece, though hundreds of firefighters are on alert for persistent flare-ups northwest of Athens, where rugged hills and canyons hampered efforts to fully contain a blaze that gutted homes and scorched forests, farmland and olive groves. Local crews, supported by water-bombing aircraft and reinforcements from Romania and France, are operating on three fronts west of Athens in the Gulf of Corinth, dousing flames raging since Friday. Officials say strong, dry winds blowing from the Aegean Sea have complicated their efforts, with water bombers unable to operate at times. You're up to date now with the latest ABC News.
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7: Good morning and welcome to your Wednesday. It's 6 minutes past three on the East Coast. It's 24 to three in South Australia and the Northern Territory, and it's 6 minutes past one in the West. Francis Leach here, and we are speaking with Chip Van Dyke, our food historian from the University of Waikato in New Zealand, about the long, varied history of rice, and asking you to give us a call or send us a message. You can call on 1300 800 222 or SMS on 0437 774. Your favourite rice dish, the one that you love to eat, but also the one that you love to cook, and also the magic of getting it right, Chip, because sometimes overcooking rice can be a disappointment for everyone if it's the basis of a meal that you've been building, and you get it wrong, it can ruin everything.
8: Oh, yeah, absolutely. It's one of those things where it's kind of like if you've overcooked pasta and you end up with something that's more like a paste than a proper accompaniment to your sauce, and it's very disappointing. So, yeah, you want to be a little bit careful and not stray too far from the stove when you're cooking your rice, just in case.
7: 1-300-800-222 is the number to call. The yellow rice is a gene inserted into rice from dandelions to add vitamin A, someone's telling us on the SMS. And the other suggestion is from Amory and Lockery that it's saffron put into rice, which is, that makes sense. I know people use saffron a lot in cooking, and it does give it that brilliant golden flavour. And she also says that Afghan homemade basmati with sultanas, carrots and onions is something that she absolutely loves. So, yeah, that sounds very nice indeed, and pretty simple to prepare, I'd imagine. Anne-Marie, you can tell me otherwise, that's for sure. What about rice in other settings? In Africa, for instance, rice is very predominant as well, but it's a different kind of rice, Chip, that's both grown and used there.
8: That's right. We get a different plant, another rice species that gets developed in Africa, and it shows up about 2,000 years after rice was being domesticated in Asia, and it's got a lower yield in terms of the output per acre or hectare, but it's drought and pest resistant. Sorry, I had the animals clawing at me earlier, wanting to be fed. but pest resistant, right? So the idea is that it's better with drought. It's better to be dealing with dry conditions, and it's also less likely to get ravaged by insects. So there is some hope, actually, that this type of West African rice, especially if they go back and look at some of the ancient DNA from it, might actually provide some clues on how you could make sort of a more climate-friendly rice in terms of having lower methane emissions, using less water, but also being more resilient to things like disease and pests.
7: 1-300-800-222 is the number of calls. We speak with Jane in Manning in Western Australia. Hi, Jane. Good morning. How are you?
9: Good morning. Yes, thank you. I'm inquiring about

0: rice in general that makes it a little bit more friendly is if you take rice and you cook it in advance and then you cool it down completely and then reheat it, it actually changes the way the starches behave in the rice. So it becomes a different sort of it gets absorbed into your gut differently after it's been heated and then cooled. And that sort of resistant starch that's developed by that heating and cooling process means that it also brings down the GI for the rice. So even if you've done it with basmati, it'll produce sort of similar effect to having the black rice just by heating it and cooling it.
1: Good luck, Jane. Thanks for giving us a call. 1300
2: Thank you. Thank you.
1: 1300 800 222 is our number, or SMS 0437 774 774. If you've got a message for us, one coming through from our messages on the text line: the potato famine in Ireland had profound consequences. Has rice shortages had a similar impact in history anywhere else? Has there been, because of the lack of rice as a base food, as a sort of a staple, has there been situations where, because of maybe drought or because of war, that those sorts of those famine conditions have caused, you know, major upheaval and misery?
0: Yeah, unfortunately, that's happened several times, especially, for example, in India. So there was a let's see, there was a Bengal famine that happened in the 18th century that that killed, you know, I think, you know, a couple million people. And it, you know, part of it was caused by, sorry, there was a typhoon that had come through, and you know that caused part of the problem. But then the other part of the problem was that when there was a shortage, and as happened, for example, in Ireland, when there's when there's a famine, usually rich people don't starve. Usually there's enough food for them, but you know, not enough for poor people, because it's in short supply, so it's very expensive. So, but the Bengal famine was one, and then there was another famine in India, actually during World War II, and certainly Churchill was criticized about that, saying that, you know, he could have changed the situation and provided a lot more relief earlier. But another famine there, so it still happens even after. In Japan as well, after World War II, there were food shortages because Japan had gotten most of its rice actually produced out of Korea, which was originally a conquered territory. And then once it was no longer available to Japan after the war ended, suddenly they had to find a new place to get their nutrition from. And actually, that's kind of like the history behind ramen noodles, because the US gave them a lot of surplus wheat and they had to substitute that for the rice.
1: 1-300-800-222 is our number to call. Tim in Woolloongabba, I think that's right, Tim, says he recently cooked brown basmati rice and loved it. I didn't realise there was a brown varietal of basmati rice.
0: Yeah, because it really just matters whether or not you peel off that that outer layer of sort of, you know, bran off the rice. Yeah, anything could be brown rice. It's just that normally you don't see those varieties around, but they are there on the shelf. Usually, you just got to look past all the other white rice.
1: What about the preparation of rice in our kitchens? A lot of people like to rinse their rice before cooking. Is that actually an effective way to prepare the rice before you start to either steam it or boil it?
0: Yeah, it's a matter of personal preference. I mean, some people say, and when I went to cooking school, I was told, if you ever see how rice is handled in a warehouse, there's no way you wouldn't wash it, because
1: Fair
0: they say,
1: enough.
0: you know,
1: That's a really good point.
0: it's getting moved around on concrete floors by, you know, by heavy machinery. So yeah, you know, but before it gets into your nice tidy bag, yeah, it's been kind of moved around a fair bit. You want to give it a wash. But beyond that, really, it's about a question of whether or not you actually are happy with the method you're cooking to have that additional starch in the rice. So some people rinse it, some people don't. More often than not, I give it a rinse. But there are like specific dishes, like there's a Persian dish called tadig, where you've actually got to wash that rice like 8 times, because they want to make sure that each grain is absolutely separate. So you keep running it through changes of water again and again and again. So even after it runs clear, they keep washing it. So yeah, lots of different ways of going about it. It's really like if you can get away with not washing your rice, and you don't care about the possibility of it being, you know, handled by a bulldozer, you know, good on you, but I usually find that I need to give it a rinse, otherwise it comes out too sticky.
1: Yeah, fair enough. Then no one needs a bulldozer.

0: in their diet, that's for sure. We've got a message here from somebody as well who's texted through to say that they had gluten deficiency issues, and their dietitian recommended basmati rice before brown rice. And yes, the starches change once refrigerated, and they believe it also happens with potatoes too. So you can change the impact on your body by the way you prepare or keep your food.
1: Yeah, it is. It's interesting that they've been able to figure something as basic as this out, that like you cook it, you chill it, you reheat it, and then suddenly, wow, it has actually changed. So it's kind of a funny thing because, you know, in the past, like, you know, leftover rice, as a matter of fact, I remember this being on when I was at TAFE, there was a query on the food safety handling quiz about, you know, how do you deal with rice? Because if you handle it wrong, it can actually give you food poisoning. So you gotta be careful about how you cool it down. You gotta be careful about how you heat it up. But once you do that, it's miraculously changed. So it's not just for fried rice. It's a good thing for you too.
0: Good on you, Chip. It's been fascinating to talk to you. Look forward to doing it again real soon.
1: Oh, thanks for having me.
0: Chip Van Dyke, food historian from the University of Waikato in New Zealand, talking to us about the history, preparation, and the varietals and difference in rice and how we eat it, how we prepare it, and what it does to us when we do enjoy it. It's ABC Radio Overnight's Francis Leach with you. And coming up soon, we're going to meet Michael Adams. He's the host of a great podcast, one that I've loved for a couple of years, and I've been keen to talk to him. It's called Forgotten Australia, and it's Australian history with a difference. Michael does a deep dive through our records and through the whole range of different channels to find out those stories that have been lost in the sands of time. A lot of it is sort of mystery history about Australian history that's around things that were shocking or big moments a long time ago that have been lost in the sands of time. And we're going to talk about one of those in a moment because we are coming up to the census. We've got our census. Have you got your census form yet? Are you ready to fill it in? Next week's the week. We might talk more about that in the coming days. Michael's going to take us back to the census, the very first census of 1911, and a crime that was committed around then, which had huge ramifications. First, though, this is Mark Cohen walking in Memphis on ABC Radio Overnights. Good morning.

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1: ABC Radio Overnights, Francis Leach with you. Hope you're well. You know we love history on this program, and talking about stories from Australia's past is a deep passion, and we can connect it to current events as well. Now, you've probably received in the mail your census form, which comes around every how many ever years, but really important for future planning for the nation, a good snapshot of where we're at. But when was Australia's first census, and what sort of stories emerged from it? Well, the man that can tell us that is Michael Adams. He is host and curator and creator of a wonderful podcast called Forgotten Australia, which dives deep, deep into Australian history, Australian mysteries, Australian crime history as well. And this story has a little bit of everything when it comes to that. So for the first time on ABC Overnights, welcome Michael Adams. How are you?
2: Francis, great to be here. I'm well. Thank you so much for having me.
1: Have you had your
2: census? And for your kind words about the show.
1: I love the podcast. I've loved it for a while, so it's a real thrill to be able to get you on the show. Have you filled in your census form or have you received it yet?
2: Not yet. I'm going to do it on the night as instructed.
1: You're such a
2: Just in case I suddenly decide that I'm going to be a swaggy and sit under a coolabah tree as they did back in 1911.
1: Such a good citizen. Well, this is where we start. 1911, that was the first Australian census, but it would have been a very different undertaking.
2: Huge undertaking. I mean, you know, the Australia's landmass is 32 times that of the UK. So, you know, the first powered flight had only happened the year before. So census collectors and were not going to be flying anywhere. Motor cars were very scarce. So this was really, you know, on foot, on bikes, on horseback, which if you're out in the bush means the census collectors have got to go far and wide. And they had to find everybody they could to hand them a census form, instruct them on how to fill it and how to return it. There were big penalties for not doing it correctly. Everybody was to be counted, with the exception of full-blood Indigenous people and part Indigenous people, as they called them at the time, mixed race, would be counted, but they wouldn't actually be tallied up. This was because the Constitution had declared that Aboriginal people were not to be considered part of the people, which would be changed, of course, in 1967. So in any event, from December 1910 onwards, these census workers, thousands of them, spread out across the land, handing out these forms for the big night, which was going to be the night of the 2nd, 3rd of April, 1911.
1: Now, tell us about the mastermind behind Australia's first census, because you know, this would have been a logistical nightmare to plan. And the person that was in charge of that had his own story.
2: This is George Handley Nibbs. His detractors called him his Nibbs, predictably enough. He was Australian born. He was a scientist and surveyor. In 1906, he became the first director of the Commonwealth Bureau of Census and Statistics. So he was Australia's great granddaddy of big data. He spent 5 years planning this census. He was a towering man of science. His legacy, though, is somewhat controversial for reasons that are all too familiar in our modern age. He was right into eugenics and white supremacy, all dressed up as race science. That would be later in his career. But of course, racism, as we've just heard, played a pretty big part in Australia at this time, and it would play a role, I believe, in the mystery that we're going to talk about.
1: So all of these census collectors fanned out across the country, whether they were paddling up rivers or walking streets in suburban Melbourne, Brisbane or Sydney, wherever, looking for people to fill in the census. Take us to Cloncurry on March the 20th, 1911, as the census was being undertaken. What was going on?
2: So census collector Charles Elliott was out 40 miles out of Cloncurry, like Gulf Country, middle of nowhere, looking to see swaggies out there because, you know, swaggies had to be counted too. So he came across Charles Elliott came across an Afghan man called Russian Dean, who was well known in Cloncurry, and his Australian-born sidekick, William Gould. These guys were camped at a place called Scrubby Creek. He handed the forms to them, instructed them on how to fill them in, basically said, next time you're in Cloncurry, drop the forms back to me. Bob's your uncle, Fanny's your aunt. Charles Elliott went on to the next people who he had to give forms to. So the big census happened on the 2nd and 3rd of April. And then on the 15th of April in Cloncurry, William Gould handed in his form, which was his personal form, the big one with all the details, and also the householder form, which basically just had to record, you know, where you were on the night of the census, your name and your sex. He handed those in and then off he went. Charles Elliot was wondering, well, where's Russian Dean's form? It was Charles Elliot's responsibility to ensure this form was returned. If it wasn't, he had to tell the constables, and all across Australia, constables were going out looking for people to ensure that they had filled in the forms and returned them. If you didn't fill it in, you were going to be fined 10 quid, which was 3-4 weeks' wages. If you filled them in with fake information, you're up to liable for a fine of up to £50.
3: Wow, that's a lot
2: That's like 100 days' pay back in the day. So it was a serious business. Like, you know, good old His Nibs wanted to ensure they had the best quality data for the most accurate count. And the states were going to get 25 shillings per person in their population annually out of the budget. So this was, you know, a big thing for the allocation of federal resources. The states had a big incentive to ensure that, you know, they counted as many people as possible. And Russian Dean was nowhere to be found. So it went to the constables, and the constables sort of went, well, the last person to see him, apart from the census collector, was William Gould. So where is he? On the 5th of May, Constable Mooney went out to the mine about 40 miles out of Cloncurry, where William Gould was working, and said, have you seen the bloke? And he said, no, last I saw him was the 26th of March.
1: Michael Adams is with us from Forgotten Australia, the podcast, talking to us about the history of Australia's first census and the murder mystery that comes with it. Michael, does Gould go on trial? Is it a sensation? Is it a story that captures the imagination in 1911?
2: It's reported all over Australia. Yeah, some pretty lurid headlines. Thing was, it was all done in Cloncurry, which is, you know, a long way from anywhere major. So there weren't a lot of reporters. But there were reporters in the court and relaying what had happened. So, yeah, there were 40 witnesses. It was all very circumstantial, but strongly circumstantial. And it was quite clear, you know, he'd forged this receipt, he'd given contradictory stories, and he was found guilty. Thing was, though, he was only found guilty of simple murder. So simple murder is basically like second degree. He supposedly hadn't planned it, and it's really hard to work out how the jury came to that conclusion because he hadn't admitted anything. The police hadn't found a murder weapon. There were no witnesses, so no one really knew what had happened. I think the jury, A, saw a white man charged with killing an Afghan man. B, at this time, the death penalty in Queensland was increasingly unpopular. Given it was circumstantial evidence, they wanted to convict on a lesser charge and recommend mercy so he wouldn't go to the gallows. So the judge actually took their recommendation of mercy and he recorded death. So what that means, as Naomi Wolf found out to her displeasure a few years ago, was not that you actually were killed, executed, but the sentence of death was recorded in the books, knowing that it would be commuted to life in prison by the executive. And that's what happened. So a life sentence back then, William Gould was 23. A life sentence would typically be you'd be in for 20 years, and if you're a good prisoner and it looked like you were, you know, a good prospect for a second chance in society, you might be eligible to be released after 20 years. What surprised me was looking at the police gazettes and seeing that his sentence was actually reduced to 20 years from life. That meant he was eligible for remission. So William Gould was released in December of 1921. He'd only served 10 years for what seems to me to have been a cold-blooded murder and cover-up. So off he went. What I wanted to do was to find out, you know, did he ever trouble the law again? So I kept that at the police gazettes, which you can find at Ancestry. They make for amazing reading. They weren't actually widely circulated to the public. So we're seeing what's kind of a bit behind the scenes in terms of there's more details of evidence and theories and all of this sort of stuff. So what I found first was in 1909, William Gould had spent 11 months in jail on a convicted of horse theft and also forgery. So he had really good form for this sort of crime, at least the theft of the buggy and the forgery, just 6 months before he was released in September 1910. So just 6 months before this murder. So the Cloncurry police would have known straight away that this guy was dodgy.
1: And even as a child, he had form as well, didn't he, and his brother?
2: Well, this was what blew me away. Continuing in the Gazette, I found a reference to a William Gould in 1904. And I'm thinking, this has got to be his father. I mean, the kid's probably going to be too young. And it doesn't actually say at the top level what the offence is. I click through and it takes you to the original record. And there he is with his brother charged with murder. So William was 15, his brother was 10, and they had gone in Cloncurry into the garden of a elderly Chinese man who was described as being pretty harmless. This Chinese man was digging potatoes. They'd shot him in the head and then cut his throat. These kids had been seen coming out of the garden with a rifle, bloodstained clothes. The cops had actually tracked them through the bush for a mile to close to their house. And the black trackers who tracked them said that they went up on their heels when they crossed roads. So these kids were trying to cover their tracks. The evidence was overwhelming. They were committed to trial. They were put into jail for 8 months. And then when the actual trial came up, it was suddenly no billed. The charges were dropped.
1: Do we know why? Was any reason?
2: No reason was given. The actual killing of Wong Fu, that was the name of the Chinese guy, had been reported pretty widely initially in the Queensland press. It didn't get anywhere near as much coverage as it would have if it had been a white victim. At this time, the Queensland press, particularly Truth and a publication called New Eagle, were every single week just filled with bile against Chinese people. So, you know, these young men, well, young man, youth and boy, you can see that they would have been sort of poisoned by all of this propaganda. And, you know, it clearly the murder of a Chinese man was, you know, considered to be less of a crime at this time. So, you know, there might have been some sort of exculpatory evidence, but the fact that there was such strong physical and witness evidence and they'd been kept in prison for 8 months suggested it was a fairly strong case. And then, of course, we know what happened 7 years later. Again, this was in Cloncurry. The population was only 3,500 at this time. So everybody in Cloncurry would have remembered William Gould as this young alleged murderer.
1: Yeah, bad boy from the local area. Was there more to come from Gould? He obviously escaped the clutches of the law and real justice early in his life. I'd imagine if he'd done it once, he would have done it again. So did you find anything else, Michael Adams, as you were looking into his history that occurred after the Rochendeen murder case trial and conviction?
2: The trifecta was, again, in the Gazette, Police Gazette from 1931. About 90 miles northeast of Cloncurry, a stockman and a swaggy found a body burned in three fires by a billabong. It had then been dumped into an old cow dip. This time they recovered a couple of teeth with amalgam fillings and a lot of bones. So the killer had shot this guy, and they thought it was a young man, sort of early 20s, shot this guy through the head, then cut him up, like ribs open, his skull, the works, burned him in three separate fires. The thing was, there wasn't much wood at this area, so the fires had not been sufficient to consume him. He scraped him up and dropped him in this cow dip.

0: So they put him back together. Two doctors spent 6 hours putting him back together as best they could. But all they had were these two fillings. That was the only way they were going to identify him. Now, the Police Gazette at the time described an interview with the swaggy, who had been the one to tip off the stockman, who'd then seen it and then tipped off the police. And he said that he had met William Gould, who was quite a distinctive-looking guy, in this area at the time of the murder in October 1931. They really narrowed down the time with rains and so forth. And the Police Gazette described him. It said, you know, it described his previous conviction for murder. It had his photo. It said, you know, this is the guy we're after. If you find him, question him closely, hold him, take note of whatever he's got in his possession. He's the one that we need to talk to. And they never identified the victim, which really narrows down the chance of solving a crime. And they never found William Gould. And I didn't find any subsequent reference to him. So he definitely killed one person. I think it's fairly obvious that he and his brother killed the Chinese man in 1904. And, you know, there weren't a lot of people in this area in 1931. He was there. And this third murder really echoed the second one in terms of, you know, the disposal of the body and so forth. So that all came tumbling out of the 1911 census. So I guess the first actual census result was a murder, because all of this, the 1911 case, played out before the census results came back. So we knew that one thing was for sure: Australia's population had been reduced by one.
1: Well, let's make sure that we all fill our censuses in properly, don't get fined, and everyone stays safe when they do it over the next week or so. Thank you for sharing that rather stark and startling, grim bit of Australian history. We love talking to you about it. It's great. It's a great way to revisit Australia's past in all of its naked truth. Thank you so much, Michael. You can catch Michael's podcast, Forgotten Australia. How many episodes in are you now, Michael?
0: Ooh, I'm going to say about 400. I've been doing it since 2018, and the stories just keep on coming. Like every time I investigate one, two more pop up. So I figure if I live to be 150, I might get to cover them all. So there's plenty more. I've recently done one about Abe Saffron. There's another one there, three parts, about a really, really weird murder in the Blue Mountains. And there's just, yeah, there's plenty to come. So have a listen.
1: Thanks for talking to us. We'll talk to you again in a couple of weeks' time.
0: Good on you, Francis.

I find?

0: poem to you.
1: Great Australian music. What a wonderful track that is from Eliza Hull. She's from Castlemaine, and that is her single from this year called Hotel Room here on ABC Radio Overnights.
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1: ABC Overnights, Francis Leach, sharing the morning with you and looking towards the night sky. And the person that we love to do that with is Dr. Martin George, Chair of International Development and Elections in International Planetarium Society. And he's here with us once more. Hello, Martin. How are you?
3: I'm well, thanks, Francis. How are you?
1: I'm really well. And for all those stargazers out there, they'll be pleased to know that the Betelgeuse star has a companion star.
3: It does indeed. Actually, astronomers have thought that that might be the case for quite some time. But recent observations have essentially proved it. I say essentially proved it because some more observations are needed to really lock it in completely. We've thought about this for quite a while because of the fluctuations in the brightness of Betelgeuse, which appears to have been caused by a companion star orbiting it every 6 years and sort of dredging up some of the outer material in Pluto's atmosphere. The great discovery now is that we've got a picture showing that companion star. Very, very difficult to take, though, because the companion star is only about 8 times as far from Betelgeuse as Earth is from the Sun. In other words, close to the orbit of Saturn in terms of the Sun, the distance away from the Sun, if the Sun were the star we're talking about. Now, that might seem like a long way to us, but it's not very far at all when it comes to two stars orbiting one another, and so far away too, about 600 light years away. And what that means is that, as seen from Earth, the two objects are almost touching, but they're so far away and so close together, it's hard to tease out the image of that star, which is about 100 times fainter than the main Betelgeuse star itself, which is called a red supergiant star. So a lot of work's been done at the Very Large Telescope in Chile with special instrumentation. And finally, there's the star. They've teased it out of the data, and there is that picture. And there's a lot of celebrations about that. It is there. No doubt there'll be more observations made of it to sort of really lock it in, but it's basically now established that Betelgeuse is, in fact, a double star.
1: So tell me this. It can't surely be scientifically known as Betelgeuse. What is the actual name, the scientific or the astronomical name for the star, and how did it become Betelgeuse for those of us who are still playing catch-up here?
3: It's a fun way of pronouncing the name, actually, Betelgeuse. But the correct pronunciation is said to be Betelgeuse, which comes from an old Arabic name, meaning the armpit of the giant. In some interpretations, it's the hand of the giant, but in general, it's thought to be the armpit. Not a very nice way of saying it, really, is it? It's part of the constellation of Orion, the Hunter. It's one of the more prominent constellations in the sky, and in a few minutes we'll talk about where people can see it in the sky right now. But the companion star is orbiting Betelgeuse, or I should say Betelgeuse, now we're pronouncing it correctly. So that particular star is going to be studied a great deal now.
1: Dr. Martin, how regular or how common is it for a star to have a companion star that orbits it? I mean, is that a regular occurrence in the cosmos, or is it unusual?
3: It is indeed a regular occurrence. In fact, astronomers have worked out that more than half of all stars are double or multiple. So interestingly enough, the Sun is an exception rather than the rule. The Sun, of course, is a single star. Sure, it's got its family of planets and comets and asteroids and so on, but it is just the one star. There are a lot of very famous double or triple stars in the sky. Alpha Centauri, one of the two pointers to the Southern Cross, is actually a triple star system. There are multiple star systems, and there are also some famous double star systems that are just doubles. It's actually quite common. But because we've suspected for a long time that Betelgeuse is in fact double, that's the big news. It's great to actually know now that the evidence is basically overwhelming to show that that's the case.
1: And where can we see it, or can we see it at the moment?
3: Well, we can. We're actually, in a little while, it'll be a lot clearer. Right now, the constellations of Orion is rising above the eastern horizon for people over in eastern Australia. And you'll see some of the stars of Orion. Take a little bit longer for Betelgeuse to come up above the horizon for most people. But if you look low in the east, that very, very prominent group of stars is there. And it's best seen probably about an hour from now when it's all well clear of the horizon. And Betelgeuse, you can't miss it, really. It's got a reddish-orange colour. As I mentioned, it's a red supergiant star. It's in the last stages of its life, and one day Betelgeuse is going to explode as a supernova. We're quite sure of that, probably sometime in the next million years or so.
1: So, can I just ask about those red stars you mentioned there? I mean, to the untrained eye, can you pick up elements of that when you're looking at it, or do you need a telescope or some other sort of instrument to help you actually understand the status of that star as a red star, as one that's in decline and ready to go bang?
3: Yeah, well, actually, the colour of Betelgeuse and quite a few other stars is obvious to the naked eye. You don't actually need a telescope to see that colour. It's more describable as a sort of an orangey-red colour. And interestingly enough, it's to do with the star's temperature. Now, some people might think the redder stars are the hotter ones, because we think of red as a hot colour, and the bluish-white colour of a lot of stars, we might be tempted to think of it as a cooler colour. But in fact, the way physics works is that red is a cooler colour than bluish white. And you might have heard the term white hot or blue hot when it comes to objects that are hotter than red hot. Well, there's the physics working again with things that we might have perhaps experienced before here on Earth. But yes, there are a lot of stars that have that colour because of the low surface temperature. When I say low, though, I mean it's still around 4,000 degrees on the surface. Another star that's famously red, well, not as red as Betelgeuse, but the star at the top of the cross on our Australian flag. It's called Gacrux or Gamma Crucis. And if you've never noticed that before, have a look at it and you'll see. You might be quite surprised actually to notice that the other stars in the cross are basically whitish, but Gamma Crucis does have that reddish orange tinge.
1: Dr. Martin George is with us, our astronomer here on ABC Radio Overnights, looking at the night sky for us. Now, we have been blessed to have enormously powerful technology to assist us in discovering the cosmos, and the Jordel Bank is one of those institutions which has driven that, and the famous Lovell telescope at Jordel Bank in the UK is a key instrument, literally, in the discovery and the exploration of space. But are you saying to us that maybe funding is a problem and we might lose it? What's the story?
3: Yes, it's a really big fuss that's being made in England about the proposed cuts, or not so much proposed, they've actually been announced by the UK Research and Innovation, the UKRI, which basically oversees the distribution of a lot of research money in the UK, and they've announced that they're going to cut funding for the telescope. And at the moment, funding will only last until 2028. I think it's around April 2028. And if there is no more funding available, the facility will have to close. Now, this is an amazing decision. It's a terrible decision, in my view. This is one of the world's premier radio telescopes, one of the most famous astronomical instruments of all time. And it's the brainchild of Bernard Lovell, later to become Sir Bernard Lovell, for all his work in radio astronomy. Constructed in the 50s, 1957 I think it was completed, and it's dominated the landscape in Cheshire there in the UK ever since then. It's a fabulous place to visit, to look at the information about what they're doing there. They're studying pulsars and galaxies and all sorts of things. And famously, in 1957, something else happened, and it was the launch of Sputnik, the world's first satellite. And Lovell used the radio telescope to pick up radar echoes from the launcher of the first satellite. And of course, it was a Soviet satellite. So around that time, people were realizing that the Soviet Union could actually launch into ballistic missiles intercontinentally. In other words, from continent to continent. That was part of the worry at the time, but quite apart from the fact that the Soviets were beating the Americans into space. But yes, he picks up the signal, the radar signal, absolutely delighted, an amazing moment at Jodrell Bank in 1957. 1957. In fact, Bernard Lovell once wrote that he had his son in the control room at the time, and the son wasn't particularly interested in what was going on. So Lovell said, "There, if that doesn't make you a scientist, nothing ever will," or something like that. And he did go on to study geology and got a, I think he got a degree in geology. So quite often being inspired by something in astronomy leads to a scientific career, not necessarily astronomy, but it can be some other branch of science. Anyway, what we're hoping is that that decision can be reversed, that the Jodrell Bank telescope, the Lovell telescope, I should say, will keep going beyond 2028. And quite frankly, I mean, you know about the Parkes radio telescope here in Australia, the famous dish that featured in that movie. Losing Jodrell Bank, it would be a bit like Australia losing Parkes. We just couldn't begin to think about that.
1: Yeah, and absolutely, Dr. Martin, because it's also a really historic place now because of that moment. Surely as a piece of British history, it has value in and of itself beyond its scientific contribution.
3: Oh, it does indeed. It's an inspiration to people, for people to become involved in science. It is definitely a major piece of history. And there's no suggestion necessarily that the telescope be dismantled. It could still be used as a sort of a visitor centre or museum, but I wouldn't like to see it happen to that. Certainly not for a long time yet. It's got a lot of research potential. All they're saving is £2.8 million a year, and there are many jobs at stake, but in particular, the research all around the world, a lot of research relies on that telescope and its network of several smaller telescopes in England that join together to form a network called eMerlin. And if that's if that doesn't get funded anymore, if it's not operating anymore, that's a really big blow to research.
1: Just to finish, what can we look at in our current night sky, Dr. Martin?
3: Okay, well, over in the eastern sky, we've got Orion coming up, as I mentioned. That's the constellation with the famous group of stars called the Saucepan, or the Iron Pot, which you'll see low down in the eastern sky. A bit later on, about 2.5 hours before sunrise, we've got Mars coming up there as well. And that's an interesting point, Francis, the fact that Mars is called the red planet because it's got that orangey-red colour. That's because its surface is rusty. Betelgeuse has that colour because it's a low surface temperature star. But, so don't confuse the two. You'll find Mars well over to the left and down below where Betelgeuse is. But wait until Orion's a bit higher in the sky. Swinging around to the south, we have the Southern Cross, which is extremely low down and almost exactly upside down. So people in the more northern parts of the country will actually have it below their horizon at the moment. It's this combination of this time of the year and this time of the morning is the worst time to be trying to find the Southern Cross unless you live fair way south in Australia. Swinging around to the north, we have the moon, which is a very bright object, of course, and well worth looking at with binoculars when it's away from full, which it is now. And above the moon, the brightest object apart from the moon in that part of the sky in the north is the planet Saturn. And if you've got a telescope, even if it only magnifies 50 or 60 times, as long as the optics are good, you can actually see its rings. You don't need a great big telescope to see Saturn's rings. So there's plenty to see in the sky. The Milky Way is very, very low down, skimming the horizon. Not a great time to be looking at the Milky Way. But in the evenings at the moment, the Milky Way crosses the sky beautifully from our part of the world. It really is quite a spectacular sight.
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1: Hope your Wednesday morning has been a good one so far. Coming up in a little while, just after the news, we will catch up with our tech guru, the man that comes in and talks tech with us all the time. Matthew Dickerson will be in the studio live, which is a treat. I don't get to do that very often, so we'll do that and take your calls on 1300 800 222, 1300 800 222, or of course you can SMS through on 0437 774 774. Before that, let's swing our way to the news, get a bit of pep in our step on a Wednesday morning.

0: It's me in the deep recess of my mind with my Walkman on and the headphones in stereo, sitting in the corner of the classroom, ignoring the teacher and listening to that record. And it still sounds as good now as it did then. Time now, wherever you are around Australia, for the latest from the ABC Newsroom.
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0: ABC News, good morning. I'm Noni Edwards. An arson attack on a Victorian defence manufacturer last year is now being investigated as an act of terror, potentially orchestrated by people with so-called revolutionary ideologies. Three vehicles were set alight at Lovett Industries in Melbourne's northeast in July last year. Counter-terrorism police have released images of those allegedly responsible, who claim the attack was carried out due to the company supplying parts to a fighter jet program which Israel is a part of. The AFP and Victoria Police are now treating it as an act of far-left terror. More solar panels will be installed on schools, farms and supermarkets under an expanded federal government scheme. Harry Buttenshaw reports.
1: Energy Minister Chris Bowen is set to use a National Press Club address to announce the expansion of the small-scale renewable energy scheme. The expansion will see the cost of installation reduced by around 20% and would accommodate larger solar energy systems. The government estimates savings to be between $70,000 to $230,000, depending on the size of the system. Mr. Bowen will also call on the Australian Energy Market Commission to ensure commercial and industrial projects are approved as fast as possible, with red tape being one of the main barriers to the adoption of solar.
0: National NAPLAN results have returned mixed scores across a number of cohorts. Numeracy scores for students in years 5, 7 and 9 went up, while year 3 recorded its lowest score since the current testing model started 3 years ago. Meanwhile, the number of students needing additional literacy support increased. Indigenous students improved across several numeracy strands. However, the data shows achievement gaps still persist for First Nations students, as well as students from poor families and those living in remote areas. The spread of bird flu in Victoria is raising concerns about the potential impact on Phillip Island's little penguin colony, home to more than 40,000 birds. Jack Colantuono has the story.
2: Conservationists fear an outbreak of H5N1 on Phillip Island could devastate the little penguin colony if the virus reaches the area. Victoria has recorded 8 confirmed cases of the virus, with 102 cases confirmed nationwide. Environment Victoria Nature Campaigns manager Chris Scheringer says the outbreak could become a catastrophic wildlife emergency if the virus spreads.
3: It's quite distressing for wildlife carers to have to witness and see the impacts.
2: Phillip Island Nature Parks says it's closely monitoring the highly contagious H5 bird flu and is preparing for the potential arrival of the virus on the island.
0: US Secretary of State Marco Rubio says progress has been made in talks between Iran and Oman on the Strait of Hormuz. It comes as Qatari mediators also signal that talks are advancing, while Iranian state media reports Tehran views the negotiations as positive in both the political and economic senses. It follows a back and forth between US President Donald Trump and senior figures in Iran, with Mr. Trump claiming the US was involved in the talks, while Iran denied that was the case. Mr. Rubio says the US wants to see more traffic through the strait.
4: I think that there's a conversation and a negotiation that we are involved in between Oman and Iran, how more ships can be able to go through there safely in the short term as we move towards these longer term talks about denuclearization. Suffice it to say, there's been progress made in those talks.
0: Ukraine's President Volodymyr Zelensky has accused Russian soldiers of taking pleasure in killing people after footage emerged showing a Ukrainian market trader apparently being hunted down by a drone. With more, here's the BBC's Paul Moss.
5: Ukrainians call it a safari, where Russian drones chase individual civilians and then attempt to kill them. The 52-year-old trader, identified as Yuri, was selling vegetables when he says he heard a buzzing sound. Video shows a drone circling his vehicle as he tries to flee, and then it explodes, leaving Yuri with concussion and shrapnel wounds. Kherson's residents have suffered repeated Russian attacks, both when its forces occupied the city and after they were driven out. Ukraine has also been accused of killing civilians. Both sides deny doing so.
0: And French coast guards have rescued hundreds of people from a boat that caught fire in the English Channel near the port of Boulogne-sur-Mer. Authorities say three Coast Guard ships rescued 157 people from the boat with no reported casualties. Migration's been one of Europe's most divisive political issues in recent years. Last week, three people died while trying to cross the channel on a small boat. You're up to date now with the very latest ABC News.
6: Driving into floodwater is the main cause of death in floods. Many of these drivers

0: were in four-wheel drives and utes. Floodwater over the road can look still, but can hide fast-flowing water underneath. Water also hides the road surface, which can get washed away and large potholes and cracks can form. An unstable road surface can collapse under the weight of your vehicle. If you come across water over the road, turn around. 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
4: Love to hear from you, whatever it is that you want to have a chat about. You can also text her on 0437 774 774. Anything in the news or anything that happened to you that you just want to talk about, which is what I'm going to do right now. Because I like to think of myself as an equal opportunity merger when it comes to traffic. Like if you see someone who's clearly pulling out from the gutter and you've got, you know, if you're a good driver, you have at least a car space and a half between you and the next driver, just come off the pedal and just let that person in. Now, the big challenge here is don't become cynical or, you know, resentful when they don't give you the thank you wave, which should be done in a way that doesn't expect anything in return. But when you don't, when you are a merger and you allow people to merge and you do have that sort of more equanimical spirit about it, when someone most definitely doesn't do it, is determined not to let you merge in traffic, how do you respond? Do you just have to take it on the chin? Or do you find yourself getting angry and feeling resentful? And which city is the worst to merge traffic in? This will be interesting. 1-300-800-222. Look, I know, living in Melbourne, that there's a sort of aggressive streak in Melbourne driving, particularly at peak hour, which is not very not very inclined to let people merge. And there's very few courtesy waves going on in Melbourne traffic. But I got to tell you, having spent a bit of time in Perth over the years, it's like merging and allowing people to merge in Perth traffic is like a cardinal sin. It's like it's a mark against you if you do it. Like it says something about your character. They don't want you to merge. In fact, it's really cold and it's brutal in Perth. What's it like with you? 1-300-800-222-0437-774-774 on the SMS. Are you a courtesy waiver by nature? And do you just give out to the universe with no expectation of receiving anything back in return before, and do you have a limit to that as well? Well, you think you're good at that and you sort of, you know, you're a bit like Frank Costanza in Seinfeld, just telling yourself serenity now, serenity now, serenity now in the traffic, and then it just gets to a point where you just want to, you know, scream at the top of your lungs. Give us a call, 1-300-800-222. The SMS coming through. The wave is good. What is bad is if they don't get up to the speed of the traffic quickly. Yes. Well, you've just got to sort of, once you let someone merge, you have done your duty. You've given a gift to the traffic gods. There's little more you can do, and you just got to live with it. Sharon in Ballarat, welcome to the open line. How are you?
5: Oh, hi. Sorry, I had to turn off the radio.
4: Yes, you should get yourself echoing back to yourself.
5: Hi. Now, my particular thing has been for decades road safety, and back in the day when I was young, I did tactical defence training at Sandown Racecourse in Melbourne.
4: Yep.
5: And I was taught to drive by the head of road safety for Vic Roads in Victoria.
4: And that's going to the top shelf for your training.
5: Yeah, and then I got headhunted to help bring bike helmets into Ballarat, which was a world first. So fast forward 40 years, and yesterday I'm driving down the road in Ballarat. I'm going one.

0: As are good and courteous drivers and mindful drivers. I think, I don't think it's anywhere. I was being a bit facetious about my experience in Perth and the cutthroat nature of not letting anyone merge on the Canning Highway or Leach Highway when you're trying to get into traffic. If you're coming down one of those ramps, it's peak hour.
1: Oh, they do that here, yeah.
0: It's just no one's going anywhere once you're in line. And the one that most people hate also, I resent this too, is when you're doing the right thing and you're sort of queuing up because you know there's a right-hand turn coming up or you're going onto a major arterial road. And there's a queue, and then you see the traffic come up on the left-hand side, and you just know this person's going to indicate that they're coming into your lane. Do you let someone merge at that point?
1: Absolutely. You should be letting people merge.
0: Even if they're cheating, you're waiting patiently in line, and they're cribbing up the line about 500 metres to
1: try. Oh, just let them go. But my worst is you're coming from you want to get onto the highway from off Bacchus Marsh to get to the highway to go back to Ballarat, right? And you're in the correct lane, you're waiting to merge, and the car that's in the right lane comes over into your left lane just as you are starting to merge.
0: Serenity now. Serenity now, insanity later, Matthew.
1: Thanks, Francis. Lovely to hear you. We're so pleased. We're very sad to lose our beloved Trevor, but we're so excited we've got you.
0: Thank you, mate. I appreciate it. Have a great day. 1-300-800-222 is our number to call if you want to join us on the open line, or send through your SMS. Yes, about your way of coping with the mergers and the cheats, the queue jumpers in the traffic. Yes, I had that experience today. So yesterday, I just wanted to share that with you, get it off my chest. I'm feeling better about it now. I can get on with the rest of my life. It's ABC Radio Overnights.

The Hot 8 Brass Band from New Orleans, giving you a bit of New Orleans soul on a Wednesday morning there, and Ghost Town. Some text messages coming through. 1-300-800-222 is the number to call. 0437-774-774. Someone said that Adelaide's the worst place to merge. Surely not. Surely there's... How long does Adelaide's peak hour last? Come on, people. That's a question I want to know. 45-minute, is it a 45-minute peak hour in Adelaide? Or am I being generous there? Surely that can't be the place where the driving is the most angry in Australia. No chance that that's the case. If you've got, want to send through a message about where that is, 0437 774 774 is the number to call. We will be talking in tech in just a moment, and we're giving you an update on what's been happening in the world of technology. So much has been happening, and so very quickly too. It's often hard to keep up, but we're very lucky this morning because our tech guru, Matthew Dickerson, is in the studio, small business consultant and presenter of Tech Talk, the podcast. He's going to join us in just a minute. Before that, though, put on your satin strides and do a turn under the disco ball, Graham Bonnet.

0: Graham Bonnet, warm ride here on ABC Overnights. Good morning, Bill in Flemington. How are you? Thanks for giving us a call.
1: Oh, g'day, Francis. Oh, by the way, it's a lovely interview about Glenn Hansard, and you can watch his funeral online at St. Patrick's in Dublin.
0: Yeah, very, very moving. I mean, I've seen all the tributes and the street busking that's gone on since Glenn passed away, and we spoke about that yesterday on the program, and yeah, I'm sure there was a huge turnout and a lot of music shared there, Bill.
1: I was talking to my friend Finn Bay, the retired folky, and he knew him really well. Yeah, everyone's really sad about it, you know. He's a very popular person.
0: Indeed. Yeah. Now, you used to be a truck driver, Bill, is that right?
1: Yeah. I was just going to say, you've got to be a defence of driving so important, Francis. So many times I have avoided accidents when I was driving, you know, particularly, I'll give you one example. Rindgery Way. You know Rindgery Way?
0: Yeah, so for people who don't know, that's in Melbourne. It's an inner-city road in Melbourne on the western side of Southern Cross Station. So just near the stadium there, near Marvel Stadium, as it's called these days, the Dockman Stadium.
1: Yeah, and I used to drive a Super B. So I used to go from one wharf down to the other wharf, down to Webb Dock. I'm going around the bend. So two trailers. We had a special permit. We used to gross over 100 tonne. And we had two quad trailers, so two lots of trailers with four axles each. And just happened to see in my mirror as I'm going around the bend, a motorbike splitting the lanes. I had to physically stop. I would have got him. I wouldn't have even known. I wouldn't have felt anything. He was in between the two lanes, you know. People do stupid things. And, of course, going around the bend, and if I didn't stop, I would have got him.
0: Yeah.
1: I wouldn't have even felt it, you know. And people do these crazy, and people drive too close, Francis, you know, especially on the freeway, you know, in the truck, you try and leave a bit of safe distance. They cut in on you, you know.
0: Absolutely. And that's such a dangerous thing because that braking distance is all you've got between you and calamity. Hey, Bill, thanks for talking to us.
1: Yeah. No worries, Francis. See
0: always,
1: ya.
0: Always good to have a chat. Let's catch up with Steve now, who's on the road. He's a truck driver. Good morning, Steve. Welcome to ABC Radio Overnights. I'll see if we can get him on.
2: When I travel along the highway, you get these car drivers. They sit behind you, and then if there's an off ramp that they want to take, they'll speed up and leave it to the last minute, and they'll just cut straight across in front of you.
0: You've got
2: to sort of lock it all up so you don't hit them.
0: Yeah, that is, and you must be having that happen quite a bit. So you're driving defensively, yeah, anticipating that to happen.
2: Yeah. Well, there was one time I'm driving a cab over Kenworth. I was coming up out of Melbourne there towards Whittlesey there where the BPs are at Wallen. And a young bloke come up, a young B-plate driver come up. He came up beside me, and he was that close, I just lost him in the front of the truck because he wanted to go to the BP.
0: Oh, just terrible.
2: Yeah, well, it just, my blood just went cold. I had to pull up and just get out and have a walk around.
0: And that's the thing, isn't it, Steve, because you're aware of what's happened and what could have happened, and that driver might still be oblivious to the danger they put themselves in.
2: Yeah, that's right. Yeah. So it's just an ongoing thing at the moment.
0: Well,
2: it happens even in Brisbane and Sydney, and it makes you feel like you want to give it up.
0: You're carrying the burden of all that. Well, look, good luck out there this morning if you're in the truck.
2: Yeah, matey. Yeah, I'm on my way back to Sydney.
0: So safe driving, mate. Thanks for talking.
2: Okay.
0: Steve out there on the road talking to us here on the open line on ABC Radio Overnights.
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0: And it's such a pleasure to be able to say hello to Matthew Dickerson from Tech Talk, who's a regular with Trevor for the last decade and is now going to continue hanging out with me every now and then. How are you, mate? Thanks for coming in.
4: Yeah, look, my pleasure, Francis. And it's a bit of a privilege, your first week officially on the job, and I get to be one of your first guests this week, so I feel very special, Francis.
0: So you went in and caught up with Trev

0: today as he was saying goodbye to everyone at the ABC.
1: And that's the funny part. As I said, I've done it almost a decade with Trevor and had a fantastic time. And I love the callers that came in and I love that rapport that Trevor had with those people. But I never actually met Trevor until last night at his farewell.
0: So. After 10 years of talking to him.
1: So this is the complete opposite. The very first time on air with you, I get to meet you in person. But Trevor, I'd chat to him for an hour every month and you'd have a bit of a catch-up before you went on air, obviously. But yeah, never actually physically got to shake his hand until last night. So as he walked out the door.
0: Well, thank you for coming in. Of course, the host of the Tech Talk podcast, regular guest on overnights over a long period of time. And we've got plenty to talk about today and take calls as well. If you've got any questions about technology in your own life or gadgets that you're using or you know how to get the best out of what you have and what you use, give us a call, 1-300-800-222, 1-300-800-222. And of course, the SMS is up and running too, 0437-774-774. Now, tell me about the smart ring phenomena, because my daughter was talking about this just the other day. Should she or shouldn't she get a smart ring? You know, I know we've got tech watches, like I'm wearing an Apple Watch and I use that for when I go for a run or go, I had it in the pool today going, it's great, you know, keeping up to date how many laps and how many calories you burn. But these rings are different. How different are they and what is their advantage or disadvantage and why do people sort of gravitate to them?
1: Well, look, the first answer to your daughter is yes. If it's technology, Francis, and is there a question whether you should get it or not, the answer is yes. That's the default answer that I have. Any technology, yes, and then think about the benefits of it later. But there's a couple of things that are happening with smart rings at the moment. You've probably seen the smart rings that have been around for a little while now, and they'll do some of the basic things that the old smartwatches, if you go back to a smartwatch from 5 or 6 years ago.
0: Which is what I'm wearing now.
1: Well, yours is a bit newer than 5 or 6 years old, but the new smartwatches do some incredible things, but the old smartwatches were pretty basic. They did things like heart rate, and I remember talking to people, say, 15 years ago, and they said, you'll never be able to have something that will pick up your heart rate without a chest band. And of course,
0: I remember running, I was a marathon runner for a while there and running with a Garmin watch on my wrist that looked like a, when I look at it now, I've still got it. It looks like a bit of a brick and you used to have to put it in a holder like on your desk to sort of plug it into your PC so it could download whatever data was on this thing that looked like you had walking around with a lunchbox on your arm.
1: And if you go back even further, I remember those days, Francis, so I used to wear a chest band with my Garmin, but also a thing that used to go on my shoulder to track the GPS, to track the distance. So you had three devices on you. That's all wrapped up in one watch now. But if we jump to smart rings, so some of the smart rings that came out initially, this is only a couple of years ago, did some pretty basic things. They detected your heart rate, for example. They detected a bit of movement. So it was like a basic smartwatch without the hassle of putting on a smartwatch. But the new smartwatch is being developed now, and this is very much development. And the things that I normally talk about are things that are coming tomorrow. They're not usually here today. They're usually in development. So it's kind of the future. What I'm trying to look at always is the future. So some researchers at the University of California have got a smart ring that now starts to use your sweat to detect things about your body. Now you think, well, that's only good if I'm out training for a marathon. But we sweat while we're sitting here now in the studio, in the comfort of the studio. We're just putting out a little bit of moisture from our hands, from our body. And this smart ring's clever enough to pick up on that little bit of moisture and tell us what's happening with our metabolism, to tell us how our health's going. So this might be the future in terms of where we're going to track what's happening with our body.
0: Everyone can wear that ring except Prince Andrew. Because, of course, he doesn't sweat.
1: I make no comment about that at all, Francis.
0: It does seem a little bit that is getting in the weeds, isn't it, when we're sort of like analysing our sweat in real time with technology and trying to understand, you know, what's happening to our body. I mean, that's diving in deep. Really deep with the tech and allowing it to get to very personal information about you.
1: Well, very personal. So it'll detect things like your glucose levels, uric acid, lactate, alcohol. So it can actually detect whether we've got alcohol. So give the smart ring to your kids when they're underage and say, here, have this. I'll just keep an eye on you and then come home. So you did have a beer tonight, young boy. So just keep an eye on things like that. But this is the incredible technology. And one of the things I love at the moment, Francis, is some of the things we've got that we see is almost commonplace. You don't have to go back that far, and they wouldn't have been difficult to make. They would have been impossible to make. And one of those things, obviously, is battery. So in a smart ring, you've got enough battery life. This smart ring, for example, will go for 12 hours before you need to charge it. And if you look at that ring, you go and Google these smart rings and have a look how big they are. They're not much bigger than a normal ring, but they've got enough battery in them to sustain it for, say, 12 hours.
0: Love to hear from anyone if you're wearing one, if you use one. 1-300-800-222 is the number. 1-300-800-222.

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0: And Matthew Dickerson, our Tech Talk guru, is with us here. You can catch his podcast, Tech Talk, on most decent, good platforms. You just search it and there it'll be. Can I ask, I mean, what else does is it capable of picking up, and what privacy concerns would there be by, you know, allowing a tech company? Because it'll be vertically integrated into a cloud system somewhere, so you can access the information about your sweat and what it tells you about your body. Who gets access to that data? Do we really want that to happen?
2: Yeah, and this is one of the really big issues, Francis. I think the insurance companies are very keen to have access to some of this data. So when you knock on their door and say, I'd like some life insurance, please, they'll say, let's just have a quick look at that. Oh, look at that. Your uric acid levels seem to be not quite right, Francis. I'm not sure we want to insure you, or we might just add a bit of a premium. And that's not just with smart rings, that's with all of the health devices. One of the things that we sometimes see in society at the moment, Francis, is that people are getting less and less healthy. We're seeing obesity be a problem. We're seeing a whole range of health issues. But we've got many more ways to track just how unhealthy we are. So some of the revolution with our various health devices is fantastic, but it really is showing us that maybe we're not as healthy as we should be. So your concern, your privacy concern, is absolutely valid, because insurance companies in particular love this sort of information, because they can start to give us all this more detailed analysis of us as a human, and then make some decisions around insurance levels. So that's a concern.
0: What does this smart ring also do beyond analysing your sweat? Does it have other capacities as well? Is it using a GPS, or is it using other technology as well?
2: Yeah, so as other smart rings do, they will do some things like track your heart rate, for example. They will track your motion. So now, going back maybe 5 or 10 years ago, if you went for a run, you took your phone with you, and that's a bit of a hassle now, so you've got your watch with you. Well, it's at the point now that you could do your training with your ring, and that's basically doing some of the basics of those smart watches from a few years ago. So it's a bit of a revolution in smart rings. They haven't really taken off like smart watches have. Smart watches have really started to boom at the moment, so it's not there yet. And I think the technology will continue to develop, but the more we can do with it, the more we'll see them take off.
0: And sometimes there's a lag on a piece of technology taking off and becoming common, because Google Glass was launched, 7 or 8 years ago, maybe even longer ago, and it was seen to be a bit of a lemon. But now we're seeing it return to the marketplace in a really big way, and we're seeing other sort of cheaper versions of that technology becoming much more accessible for people.
2: Yeah, look, I'm on the ABC, so I won't mention a bunch of brand names that are available now, but you're right. When it came out, they first came out about 10 years ago, and people were given the name of a glass hole if they were wearing the Google glasses, because they weren't really...
0: I hadn't heard that one before. I love it.
2: So they weren't really seen as that nice of people, whereas now there's a number of different brands that are bringing them out. And of course, you mentioned privacy a moment ago. There will be legislation, and certainly this is one of the things that I've found with technology over the years, Francis, is that technology sometimes jumps way ahead, and then legislators have got to come along and go, hold on, we need a policy for that. And you've been involved in policy revolutions and changing policy. So it doesn't happen quickly, and technology is going 1,000 miles an hour, and government's got to catch up. One of the issues, of course, is I could be sitting here now with a pair of smart glasses recording you, and you have no idea that I'm recording you. I can be live streaming you. You've got no idea about that. So that's one thing, certainly, because, again, I mentioned that miniaturization before. The camera on there, the battery life on there, the transmission capabilities, and this is one of those things that we couldn't have had decent smart glasses going back 15 years ago.
0: It's a different world, that's for sure. Matthew Dickerson's with us. 1300 800 222 is the number, or 0437 774 774 for your SMS. ABC Radio Overnights. Talk to me about Pepper Patrol. This is something I have not heard of before. Please explain what this is about.
2: Yeah, look, it's one of the things that we don't have to face here in Australia so much, but in America it's a big issue. 233 firearm incidents in schools last year. And if you think about how many school days there are, basically on average, that's one a day across the United States. So it's very scary. We see them on the news from time to time. There is a lot of work being done trying to stop or prevent some of these. The easy solution, for instance, if I was being political for a second, would be to just have the same gun laws we've got, but I don't think that's any chance of happening in America anytime soon. So one of the solutions is drones. And so there's a company that's come out with drones with pepper sprays built in them. So in the classrooms, for example, you had a drone in every classroom. They'd be sitting in the ceiling on standby. And as soon as an incident occurs, there would be an emergency response. The teachers would be able to activate that emergency response. And these drones would basically eject from their holders and they would attack the perpetrator, spray them with pepper spray. And one of the bits of research is the quicker the authorities can respond to a shooter in a school, obviously the less damage is done, and that seems obvious, but this is a way to have that immediate response there rather than waiting for the police to turn up.
0: This is an extraordinary idea. If the answer to gun violence is drones in classrooms, it's beyond parody, but it's a serious issue, so I'm not trying to make light of it. Do we know if there's been any trials of this or if it's been used anywhere yet?
2: Yeah, look, there's a couple of schools that have actually put these in. It hasn't actually been used in a real-world situation yet, and you would say, thankfully, but obviously it's going to happen. We can talk about it as much as we like. It shouldn't happen, but it will happen again. So there are some schools that have trialled this. They've got them in place. And obviously they've trialled them in terms of simulating an experience. Once the drones are ejected from their actual holder that sits there in the ceiling in every classroom, you have got some manual operators that do go and control these so they don't go and attack the teacher who might be standing up at the front of the classroom, for example. They'll obviously look for the perpetrator and go and try and attack those. But this is where we're getting to with technology. It's trying to solve some pretty big world problems that maybe could be solved in other ways, but this is where technology companies, I think, typically say, where's the problem? How do we go and solve that problem? And drones are solving so many problems at the moment, Francis, and this is one of the things that they're trying to solve.
0: Is it just another form of escalation? So if a drone is in an environment like that, being used in the classroom as a defensive weapon, would not a perpetrator who's planning ahead come equipped to try to deal with the drone? And then we've got an escalation again, maybe more powerful weaponry or the use of other sorts of destructive elements to achieve the same goal?
2: Yeah, possibly you're right. And I think the logic is from some of the technology companies is that the perpetrators maybe don't think things through to a level of planning where they might do that. The actual holders themselves are robust holders, so they're meant to be vandal-proof, so you can't have someone who's planning an attack tomorrow come along with a baseball bat and just knock all the drones off, for example, so they are ejected from their holder. But this is the society we're living in, unfortunately, Francis. We've got various things that are trying to help us where maybe the solution is some other type of solution.
0: Well, drone technology has been, you know, in an accelerated path quite considerably in the last few years. And once again, often war and conflict is the driver for technological change, isn't it?
2: Yeah,
0: and we're seeing this in Ukraine at the moment. So the Ukrainians are at the very forefront of technological advancement when it comes to drone technology. And it's changing the shape of the battlefield in Ukraine. But those new advances are going to filter their way through into domestic usage as well, aren't they?
2: Yeah, and 1999 was the very first drone, the Dragonfly, spelled Dragan Flyer.
0: Imagine what that looks like.
2: Pretty basic compared to today's drones. But one of the things I love about the drone, I love the drone as an example of technology that we've got that wouldn't have been possible before 1999. You've got miniaturization, you've got batteries, you've got the cameras that are on board, you've got the GPS tracking, you've got all these technologies that you could not have put into the simple little consumer drone that you can go and buy for a couple hundred dollars for a pretty advanced drone. $1,000 buys an unbelievable drone. I spoke to a farmer the other day and he said that his paddock was too wet to put his actual tractor on to go and spray some of the weeds out. So they just called in a drone. In the days gone by, crop dusters would come in, and crop duster pilots were typically called temporary Australians because they only lived for a certain amount of time before they would die. There was a huge rate of death of crop duster pilots. Now they just send in drones, and those drones have the ability to not only spray weeds, but actually target weeds and spray them rather than just dust the entire crop. So that sort of technology being used every day, this particular farmer was saying they just use that. That's just commonplace now for them to use that. So drones with all those little advances that have been made, no one was planning on making a drone, but all those little steps that come about, suddenly you've got these drones out there doing fantastic work daily.
0: And they're going to become an increasing feature of our summer as well, as they're used along coastlines for shark spotting and making sure people are safe in the water. I know that West Australia, for instance, they've set up a major program using drones along the coast coastline so that people feel safe in the water.
2: Yeah, much better than helicopters because you're not spending the amount of money you're spending to keep a helicopter in the air. So absolutely. And people are finding more and more ways to do drones, inspections of power lines, inspections of bridges. So they're used in so many different ways. Most people buy them so they can just have a look at their neighbours and see when their neighbours are out and about in the backyard sunbathing. But some people use them for really practical purposes.
0: 1300 800

0: Triple Two. I'd love to hear from farmers or people who use drones in their workplace in significant ways and how that's being used as a form of innovation and changing the way you work. 1300 800 222. Give us a call, or you can SMS 0437 774 774. Send your message through there. Matthew Dickerson, Talking Tech, with us here on ABC Radio Overnights.
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2: 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Who the hell is rooting King? 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
0: Matthew, one of the other things before we move on from drones I want to talk to you about is the range that they now have. I mean, obviously the military drones that the Ukrainians and Russians are using in that conflict in particular, they can go, like, you know, they're now sending drones literally hundreds and if not thousands of kilometres searching for targets. How can they get such range?
6: Yeah, and this is one of those things where you've got the technology that's quite incredible. A lot of those drones that you're talking about, some of those military drones, aren't just using a simple little battery like the consumer drones are, so they've got different power sources on them, but the consumer drones themselves, when we just go and buy a drone from our local white goods retailer and go and fly it, we've got to see it. Part of the legislation says we've got to be able to keep that drone within our view and limited in terms of height, how high we can go, and flying near an airport and all
0: that. Which makes sense, because otherwise it'd be chaos in the skies.
6: Correct. But a lot of the drones now, you're not able to see them. So delivery drones, for example, a lot of delivery drones, I know that the big companies that do deliveries, again, trying to be careful not to say any brand names here, but those big companies that do deliveries, they've got to the point where one, for example, will do deliveries within 12 kilometres of their warehouse. Now, obviously, the operators can't see those, so they're autonomous drones. But again, there's different legislation around those. They've got to conform to different legislation. So they're getting greater range. They're able to be seen more accurately. One of the things that I absolutely am amazed about, Francis, is when you put a drone in the air and you just sit there and say, just film something that I'm doing. When you watch that film back later, it's as if you've put a tripod 200 metres in the air. It's just dead still. And that's relying on minute adjustments of that. There's wind coming along. There's things that are changing that environment. But the minute adjustments that are happening automatically. So you look like a legend flying a drone, because you sit there and move a couple of controls with no experience as a pilot, and suddenly you've got this thing flying and hovering and staying perfectly still. So you can get at that great distance by the signal, by the ability for it to communicate via various telephone systems or via mobile systems, for example, and you can actually see what's happening remotely as well. So, again, all those developments in technology lead to the development of that modern drone.
0: Matthew, got a couple of SMSs coming through. Someone wants to know, what the smart rings we talked about, are they waterproof? I mean, obviously they're absorbing sweat and analysing, but if you weren't going for a swim or you know, doing the dishes, for instance, do you have to take your ring off?
6: No, they're waterproof. They're obviously not going to analyse your sweat while you're swimming, but and there's different rings out there at the moment. So the commercial rings that are available right now, if you and bought one today, they're not having the ability to analyse sweat, but they'll still track things like heart rate, distance you're moving, that type of thing. So definitely they're waterproof. And again, this is the modern technology. We used to be so scared in the past, for instance, of getting a drop of water on an old flip phone, for example. Now we've got phones that you can go in the water with. You've got watches you can go to 50 metres with. So, yeah, the rings are no different to that. I don't think they'd be able to market them if they weren't robust enough to go under the water.
0: Matthew Dickerson, Talking Tech, with us here. Let's go to the shop front there, Robot Retail Revolution. Working in a retail environment, rites of passage for most young people for many generations. Are robots going to be replacing people working in shops? Is this happening already?
6: Well, in warehouses, definitely. And that's a really tricky word you're using there. Are they replacing people? Now, when you talk to some of these big companies, they're saying, we aren't productive enough because we can't get enough people to actually come in and do the work that needs to be done, so we've got to put robots in. Of course, unions get involved and say, we don't want you replacing those people. We want you to take the existing staff and maybe retrain them, give them higher skills. So that's going to be an ongoing debate. I don't want to get into the political debate around that, but the technology in these robots is quite incredible. In the UK, they're finding that they've got one particular company that's really getting into a lot of the warehouses. They've got 2,000 of these warehouse robots across a number of warehouses in the UK at the moment, and they're doing things where the owners of these large companies are saying that the picking of the stock is done not only quicker, but more accurately, because the little drone that's, or the little robot that's on the ground, doesn't realise that it's picking the wrong thing. All it's doing is going on a QR code. It's going to that particular product and picking it. A human picking the same thing goes, I'll grab that, and they can make mistakes, whereas a little robot doesn't tend to make mistakes unless it's been told the wrong information. So the companies that are using these are saying not only is it more productive, not only is it cheaper, they don't have people calling in sick, they don't have smoke breaks, they don't have lunch breaks. These robots just keep working, but they're doing it more accurately, and that's a really big thing.
0: It's a big thing, but if everyone is no longer working, no one's got any money to spend on the products that they're trying to sell us. So there's an issue there as well.
6: There is an issue.
0: But speaking, we're still talking about robots and that sort of technology. What about in school environments? Is that going to be a feature? I mean, are we going to get to a point, or is it already started to be thinking about, particularly, say, if there's a pressure on teachers and teacher numbers and school classroom sizes and the ability to, you know, manage school cohorts and deliver the education people want? Is technology and robots and, dare I say it, artificial intelligence being considered as a way of providing a complementary education experience for kids to make sure that we are covering all bases?
6: Yeah, well, there's an interesting situation in New York at the moment where one school has brought in a robot from one company. They spent about $60,000. They told the various people, the students and the parents, that this was going to happen. And they brought in one particular brand of robot, which seemed okay initially, but then parents found that that same robot manufacturer also manufactured sexbot AI robots. And they didn't really think it was appropriate for that same company. It was a different model they had in the schools, but they didn't think it was appropriate. The same model said, over here we're marketing sexbots, and over here we've got a robot in the schools.
0: There's a lot going on in this conversation. I'm trying to keep up. I've got a question on the sidebar here that I'm going to ask you about in a moment, but you don't want to send the wrong drone to the wrong job, the robot. That's what I'm gathering from this conversation.
6: Right. And I think that's what the parents are saying. What about if you get another robot and the company says, whoops, we've sent the wrong one in there. So sex education will be taken care of, I'm sure, for the school. But there is certainly a move to add to the teacher's ability to teach by having some robots available. Now, in this particular instance, they wanted to teach the students about robots, so they wanted to actually go through and use robots in a real-world environment. But without doubt, I think you'll have robots doing things like picking up my kids haven't got a wardrobe in our bedrooms at home. We've got what we call a floor drobe. They put all the things on the floor, all their clothes on the floor, and they call it a floor drobe. So I'm keen to have a robot in my home just to pick up the clothes from the floor drobe, take it to the wash. That's the first thing I want for my robot. I haven't got that robot yet, but we're getting there slowly.
0: But it's interesting, isn't it? If the demands of education are so pressing at the moment, and the cost of providing education is increasing. So at what point do we flick the switch and actually use that sort of technology as the major delivery point for an education?
6: Well, and it's an interesting point you make there, flicking the switch. I actually, in my experience in technology, at no point do we flick the switch until we look back historically. So it'll sneak in. There'll be one robot in a classroom to teach about robotics, and then they'll have one robot as a teacher's aid in a school as an experiment, and we'll blink, and suddenly there's robots roaming around the school. And someone will say, when do we flick the switch and actually have this as an acceptable solution? But it just seems to creep up on us. And that happens with technology always. It sneaks in. We do a little bit, and before we know it, technology's invaded some other part of our lives.
0: Yeah, keep an eye out. It's happening around us all the time. Matthew Dickinson talking to us here. He's the host of Tech Talk Podcast. What's on the podcast this week, Matthew? What are you talking about this week?
6: Yeah, look, a whole range of things. Normally with the podcast, I talk about some of the same topics we're talking about here at the moment, Francis, but the great thing about a podcast is you can dive in a lot deeper. So it's usually about an hour or 10 minutes diving into some of these similar topics and a few more of those. But really, as I said before, one of the things that I love about it is I'm trying to predict the future, which I'm not saying I'm perfect at, but looking at trends, looking at things that are happening, and then seeing where we're going with technology, where we're headed. And I love listening back to episodes. I've got about almost 300 episodes online at the moment. I love going back a few years every now and again and just listening to an episode to go, did I get that one right or did I get that one wrong? And obviously I don't get everything right, but it's actually interesting to hear where I thought things were going a few years ago. One of the big topics that's being discussed almost weekly at the moment with the podcast is really AI and EVs. EVs are really coming to the mainstream now. Now, the first EV, the first full battery electric vehicle I bought for my own personal use was 2015. So I've been driving EVs for 11 years now.
0: What was the first one you had? A Leaf, was it?
6: It was a Leaf, yeah, that's right. I had a couple of plug-in hybrids before that. I had a Holden Volt, which was a plug-in hybrid. A Mitsubishi Outlander plug-in hybrid, but the Nissan Leaf was the first full EV, and then I bought a Tesla, and then I've had about 10 different models so far of different ones, so I like playing around with different EVs. But since the fuel crisis, last month was, no, going back, sorry, the month before now, June was a breakthrough month where one particular Chinese manufacturer hit 14.4% of our market share in Australia. And the big leader that's been the leader of our market share for the last couple of decades dropped to 14.6. I'm very keen to see the July figures come out, Francis, because I actually think that Chinese manufacturer will overtake a very traditional manufacturer. So it's a big breakthrough.

0: And I heard on ABC News this week that the volume of sales has also crept up. I think it's 40% of all cars that are sold in the last 6 months have been electric EVs, or hybrids, and fully electric vehicles. So that shift in the national fleet is underway. So it wasn't that long ago there were politicians saying that, you know, if you get an electric car, they're trying to steal your weekend. Now everybody wants one. It's funny how quickly it changes, isn't it?
1: A fuel crisis does have a bit of an impact. And in fact, even in America, the fuel crisis back in the early 70s changed the cars. The most common car at the time was a 6-litre V8.
0: Oh, what a beautiful machine. Matthew.
1: And then it changed to obviously a much smaller, more compact car. And this is what's happened really with the fuel crisis happening at the moment, where suddenly EVs are becoming attractive. People are just seeing how expensive it is to drive an internal combustion engine vehicle.
0: And is it the hardest thing about that is having the supporting technology keeping up? And so charging stations, and particularly in a country like Australia, which has huge distances, you know, if everyone's driving an electric vehicle or a hybrid and wants to plug in, it's no longer going to be good enough to have, you know, two or three parking recharging stations at a supermarket or one or two in a town. You know, the volume of vehicles wanting to charge are going to make that really, really a pressing issue. How do you keep up?
1: Well, one of the things that I've found in my experience over those 11 years driving EVs has been that most of the time you charge at home. You can use a normal power point to charge, so you don't need special charging infrastructure. You do when you travel, you want to charge quicker, so that's legitimate. But when you talk about just charging up at supermarkets, just charging up down the street as you go about your day, most people are just charging up at home. It's cheap. Most people are either using solar or using cheaper overnight rates to charge. So the charging infrastructure is kind of already there. It's called a power point, and you can use that.
0: Let me talk one more thing to you before we go, and it is about something that's been going on in Canberra. Is the federal government trying once again to get the big tech platforms and tech companies to get on board with paying money to our major traditional heritage media organisations for the use of their news products on their servers? Now, that deal was in place a couple of years ago, and they walked away from it. Is this now at a point where that's going to happen again? So the traditional media, newspapers and radio stations and whatnot are going to get a fee from the big tech companies and the big media companies and the platforms for using their content?
1: Yeah, absolutely. So 2021, you'd be familiar with it. You mentioned there the fact that it was the first news media bargaining code. But the problem was when they said to the big tech companies, the big social media companies, you should go and negotiate with some media outlets, some news media outlets, and pay them some money. If they didn't, there was no consequence. So if you say to a big company, you can voluntarily give some money to the ABC, for example, they're going to say, no, I don't worry about it. It's not a big issue. Whereas now they're actually going to have a levy. So they're going to say 2.5% levy of your digital advertising revenue needs to be paid, or go and negotiate. And you've got to negotiate and do a deal with 6 different media outlets. And it's relevant. 2012 was the year the light bulb went on for me that said social media is our news. And at the time, there was a gentleman named Malcolm Naden who'd been on the run for 7 years. I was mayor of Dubbo at the time, and Malcolm Naden was from Dubbo, so it was big news if he was captured. And my daughter at the breakfast table said, "Dad, Malcolm Naden's been captured." And I went, oh, and I turned on the ABC News, and there was nothing on there. I listened to the radio. ABC had nothing on there. And I went, oh, look, surely there would have been something on there. And my daughter said, no, I read it on Facebook. And I went, oh, darling. And I gave her the 10-minute lecture about don't rely on social media for your news, all the rest of it. And then about 10 minutes later, I got a phone call from ABC News, said, do you want to make a comment about Malcolm Naden being captured? And I've gone, oh my gosh, my daughter's getting her news and it's accurate. So that was the time I went, media is actually getting to the point where it's confused about where that news is coming from. So hopefully with this new announcement, with this new code coming into place, at least there'll be a penalty in place for those large social media outlets, and then they'll have to actually do a deal.
0: And because the other side of that, particularly for someone like you from Dubbo, the loss of local news, local newspapers and local news coverage has been a real issue, hasn't it? I mean, like that local news is so vital.
1: Yeah, absolutely right. When you go to some regional locations, the lack of TV news, the lack of radio news, the lack of newspapers, that hits those local communities hard. And local newspapers in some of those smaller communities that have lost their local newspapers, that was a real life and soul of a local regional community. So without a doubt, there's a big loss there. So hopefully this code comes in. The code is coming, but hopefully the big social media outlets play ball, play fair. And if they're going to be subject to a levy, then hopefully there'll be something. I mean, they may find some way around that. They might find some way that they can reduce those costs, but hopefully they are fair dinkum in that process. And media outlets, keep some of that local news. It's really important.
0: It really is. And it's great being able to meet you on my first week in the big chair. And I look forward to talking to you again in a week or two's time.
1: Yeah. Thanks, Francis.
0: Good on you, mate. Matthew Dickerson there.

The host of the Tech Talk podcast, regular with us here on Overnights, talking technology and talking to you as well. And we're going to talk to Kate Mead, ABC reporter, after the news, which is a couple of minutes away, to shape up the news of the day and how your Wednesday is looking. For the news, though, this is Pat Benatar.

0: Matt Benatar. It's news time.
1: Driving into floodwater is the main cause of death in storms and floods. Even if you know the road well or you're close to home, don't risk it. Back it up, find a safer way, or wait it out. 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

ABC News, good morning. I'm Noni Edwards. Authorities investigating an arson attack on a Victorian defence manufacturer last year are now considering it a possible act of far-left terror. Shortly after the attack at Lovett Industries, a video emerged from a group claiming responsibility and linking the incident to the Israel-Gaza conflict. The Australian Federal Police say authorities are working to identify those responsible. A speaker in the video claims that the company was targeted for supplying parts to the global F-35 fighter jet program, of which both Australia and Israel are members. The ABC has been told it's the first time Australian authorities have investigated what they consider to be a potential far-left terror attack. Home Affairs Minister Tony Burke has

0: postponed a speech at the National Press Club, where he was expected to unveil far-reaching changes to Australia's migration settings. Three sources familiar with the government's thinking told the ABC the minister had been preparing a package of measures to achieve a quick and drastic cut to net migration in a bid to quell public anger and growing support for One Nation. Among the measures considered by Cabinet on Monday were tougher family visa rules, a cap on the number of backpackers in the country, and restrictions to the work and appeal rights of asylum seekers. Sources said internal deliberations had been highly contentious. A government source did not offer a reason for the delay, but said the speech would be rescheduled in the near future. Literacy has been named as an area of improvement for the nation's school children following the release of this year's NAPLAN results. Harry Buttonshaw reports.
1: Over 1.2 million students around the country sat this year's NAPLAN. Numeracy results were the standout, with average scores across years 5, 7 and 9 reaching their highest point since the new proficiency levels were introduced 3 years ago. Students in year 3, however, recorded their lowest scores since 2023. Literacy results slid among year 5, 7 and 9 students, while pupils needing reading and writing support increased. Indigenous students, as well as children from low socioeconomic backgrounds and remote areas, scored lower.
0: There are calls for investigations into the spread of a deadly bird flu strain to be more transparent. More than 100 cases of the H5 avian influenza have been detected across the country, with South Australia at the forefront of the outbreak. The federal government has warned of a difficult journey ahead. Wildlife ecology and conservation professor at Deakin University, Ewan Ritchie, says further collaboration across sectors is needed.
2: It's really difficult to assess how well prepared we are if we aren't able to see what the plans are. The more that we can have these response plans viewed by independent experts and have the ability to potentially provide input, maybe improve those plans, show where there might be gaps.
0: Meanwhile, the consumer watchdog has extended its paws on free-range egg labelling enforcement as some farms look to protect their hens from the deadly virus. Usually, eggs can only be labelled as free-range if producers meet several requirements for hens. But the Australian Consumer and Competition Commission is allowing farmers to keep chickens indoors and still use free-range cartons. Internationally, US President Donald Trump's Treasury Secretary says he thinks there's a chance in the next day or two of a deal between Washington and Iran on the Strait of Hormuz. His comments echo those of US Secretary of State Marco Rubio, as well as mediators from Qatar and Pakistan, all suggesting a deal on the Strait may be close. Reports in Iranian state media suggest Tehran views the talks with Oman as positive in both an economic and political sense. Scott Bessent has told CNBC News that he's confident the situation will be resolved shortly, easing global economic strain.
3: I think there is a chance we may have a deal today or tomorrow to open the strait and move towards a more normalized position in this conflict.
0: And Amnesty International's representatives say serious questions must be asked of European nations and migration deals with non-EU countries in the wake of the Ceuta crisis. Spain's government says at least 75 people have died after roughly 70,000 migrants from Morocco forced their way into the North African territory. Olivia Sundberg-Diaz from Amnesty International says the incident sparked opportunistic comments from reactionary figures.
4: To what extent this reliance on other governments to stop migration exposes the EU and Europe to political blackmail, leaves them vulnerable on these dependencies, meaning that at any moment governments can stop patrolling the border in the same way as they do, therefore creating a sort of artificially constructed crisis.
5: In a bushfire, minutes matter and you need to take action. The Australian warning system means the same types of warnings no matter where you are.
6: Advice
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0: Welcome to Wednesday. Kate Mead, ABC reporter, with us soon to go through the news stories that are setting up your day. Before we do that, we need to check in with what's happening in the markets, though. And we've got Fiona Clark from Vantage Point Asset Management to tell us all about it. Good morning, Fiona.
1: Good morning, Francis.
0: How are the markets this morning?
1: Well, everything is green on the screen, a very positive day. We've got more all-time highs for the S&P 500 and the Dow Jones overnight. So it's all pretty positive. At the moment, the Dow Jones is up almost 2% or at 1,045 points. To 54,224, so good day there. The S&P 500 is almost up 2% as well, or 150 points, and the NASDAQ is up 2.8%. So some really strong gains there. In terms of the key drivers, we've got semiconductor stocks rallying again, and there's also support from the falling oil price. Just mentioning again, oil is down about 5.6% to $75.83 overnight on reports of a potential deal between the US and Iran to reopen the Strait of Hormuz. So that's supporting markets as well, but basically a great day. Now, in terms of economic data, not a lot of market moving stuff. Factory orders were down, but not top line stuff. European markets up 0.7%, the UK market up 0.2%, Germany up 0.8%, France up 0.6%. No key news there. Now, I've mentioned the oil price significantly weaker overnight. In terms of other commodity prices, I've just lost my screen, but now it has lovely, it's come back. So I can tell you that the spot gold price is also up 0.7% or $26.20 to $4,081.28. And the iron ore price is up 0.2% to $93.90. Now, in terms of what does all that mean for us in terms of markets today, the futures are up 21 points. So it does look like we're going to have a positive start to the day. Other things that might derail that news items, we don't have a lot of key data. There's quite a bit out of New Zealand today, employment, wages, etc. And we've got some services PMI numbers in China. But apart from that, it's pretty quiet. And it is also worth mentioning the Australian dollar, which has performed very well overnight, up about 0.7% to 70.46 US cents. It's also trading at 52.38 pence and 111.16 Japanese yen. So a good night overnight, a good day expected today. The oil price is down and the Aussie is stronger. There you go. Good on you, Fiona.
0: Have a great Wednesday.
1: Thanks, Francis.
0: Fiona Clark there from Vantage Point Asset Management with a look at the markets for us overnight.
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0: And it's 8 minutes past five on the East Coast. It's 22 minutes to five in South Australia and the Northern Territory, and 3:08 in Western Australia. As we say, good morning to Kate Mead, ABC reporter, to set us up with the news of the day. How are you, Kate? Have you had a good day? Did you get a good night's sleep?
3: I did get a good night's sleep. Don't you hate it when you meet those people and they've got to skip in their step? And I'm one of those people that doesn't always get a good night's sleep, but you've got me on a morning. I'm up and about.
0: Have you got your smart ring on, like we were talking to Matthew about, to sort of like track your sleep?
3: I don't need another piece of tech that is telling me how my life is going. I think I know how I feel. Which can be touch and go.
0: You're your own piece of biological technology that can work this out for yourself.
3: I just need something else vibrating. That's why I had to get rid of my Apple Watch for the same thing. Whoop, I've done 10,000 steps. I don't need this in my life. I don't need it.
0: Did you just fling it into the Yarra River, did you?
3: I actually think it's in that drawer. You know that drawer at home? Where you pull it out and there's cords and there's everything else left over.
0: Does everyone have one of those drawers?
3: I'm certain. And if they don't, they're lying. Honestly, we all do. You would.
0: I've got more than one.
3: I mean, I'm just joking.
0: I've got a drawer and a bowl. There's a bowl in my...
3: Oh, we've got a bowl.
0: Well, you know how it is. Like, it's just things that you don't know quite what to do with. Like the old Garmin watch that I talked about before that looks like a lunchbox and a bit of string, it just sort of sits there and I go, what do I don't want to throw it out. And then I ask myself, why am I sentimentally attached to this old piece of technology?
3: It's because it's how much you paid for it, honestly.
0: Possibly.
3: Honestly. It's like, I paid that amount of money. I can't just throw it out.
0: Is it a hoarder's tendency not to throw out stuff like that and have both a bowl and a drawer full of stuff that really shouldn't be in your house?
3: What's your shed like? Is there a drawer out there too?
0: Oh, no. I've actually – this is – I'm showing a bit of
3: – Oh, now I've opened it. I'm sorry, everyone.
0: I'm showing a touch of personal growth, can I say? Oh. I'm very proud of my – the arrangement of the tools and the ladders and everything that fits into a nice tight space. I may be becoming a little bit anally retentive to make sure

0: What's happening in the news of the day?
1: NAPLAN is going to be on your news everywhere today. From 8:30, we'll really be getting more to it. But I just wanted to give you two little headlines, really, from what to kick us off for the day. Really, the results this year are showing that one-third of students are failing to meet the challenging but reasonable expectations of literacy and numeracy, which, of course, we know are the building blocks for every education. And there is good news that goes with it, and that is that students in 5, 7 and 9 are lifting their numeracy skills, their scores there. What is curious about NAPLAN is we know what it does, right? It's our national way of testing. Where is everyone out? And here's our basic benchmark.
0: So it's a benchmark test.
1: It's a benchmark test, and, you know, it certainly doesn't tell us where our kids are going to be in 20 years' time and how they're going to succeed in life. But here's my bugbear with NAPLAN. It won't be today, but it will be tomorrow. There will be how did your school perform lists, and here's the suburbs that are most in danger of, you know, failing at, you know,
0: which is exactly what the designers of NAPLAN warned against. But human nature being what it is, it's what we do.
1: Yeah, who wins? It's not about who's winning. It's about, okay, how are we going? I guess the better question to ask is, when you see the NAPLAN results today and they talk broadly about it, have a look at your own child. Meet with the teacher if you need to and see how they're going and if they need some help.
0: It'll take some calls on this, Kate. 1-300-800-222, 1-300-800-222. If you are a parent that's waiting for a NAPLAN result, or you've, you know, as a parent you've dealt with one that's come in and told you something about where your child is at that might have surprised you or alarmed you, or what did you do about it, and how's the school handling it? Give us a call. It'd be interesting to have a conversation about it. 1-300-800-222, or send through an SMS on 0437 774 774. Also tell us, does your school, the school that your children go to or have gone to, do they prepare their kids for NAPLAN? Because that's also antithetical to the idea of NAPLAN, because NAPLAN's supposed to test what's being done in the classroom. It's not a test to prepare for as an assessment. You know, if you can understand the difference there, it's got self-defeating.
1: I like to think that stopped, didn't it? As I say that, I like to think that didn't the teachers stop doing that? No, we're not, you know, that's not what we need to be doing here. We need to teach and then see where the students are, or they are still prepping kids. I don't know.
0: But it's an interesting question. Thing that you talked about, when there are school ranking systems that turn up in the media, schools become anxious that if they don't prepare for the NAPLAN test,
1: and you're paying, that, what, $50,000 a year?
0: And they're not getting on that list, then they are doing, you know, they're doing themselves out of doing some reputational damage. So we are the people that are mucking up NAPLAN by human nature doing what it does.
1: Many moons ago, studying primary school teaching, one of the best conferences I went to was about when we're teaching our students, if they are happy in their classroom, they will learn. If the environment is good, they will learn. And I every time NAPLAN comes up and these things come up, I understand the importance of them, but I just go, reset. Think for a moment about that little person in front of you that is hungry for knowledge. And if they're not hungry for knowledge, why and how can we support them? NAPLAN day, I always think people are going to lose their minds today. Let's just keep calm about this.
0: Yeah, and what it does give you is an opportunity to deal with whatever issues that are apparent from the testing. And look, there are lots of kids that have gone through education, and I am one of them, who got to year seven and discovered, because I didn't know any better, that I couldn't read properly because I'd had a poor primary school education. And it was only through the auspices of a really good teacher who put in a bit of time with me to get me up to speed, which gave me half a chance to do what I do today. But there was no testing that was as a marker for that as a kid growing up in the 70s. It was, you know, there was 30 kids in a class or more, seven of us kids in a family home. Who had time to worry about it? So it should be a tool that actually helps prepare kids. But, yes, we've got ourselves tied up in knots about it.
1: And I am smiling from ear to ear because we all need that one teacher in our life somewhere along the line at whatever age. That is why they are here.
0: John Kilner, if you're listening, good morning to you, sir.
1: Oh, thank you.
0: I still remember.
1: That's gorgeous.
0: And I'm still grateful for the work that you did with me. So there you go. Okay, so NAPLAN today. So we'll wait out for what happens there, and let's hope that the results are showing an upward tick for everyone.
1: Peptides are also in the news, and they've been bubbling along, for a couple of months now, if not 12 months. Peptides for self-tanning, peptides for weight loss, peptides for skincare, all of it. It's everywhere that you look. But

0: There's a story that's come out today, and that's around the eating disorders and the experts, and they are really sounding the alarm about peptides. And they're looking this time in this story about the image-conscious young men. So like steroids, the unregulated peptides, they're promising that ripped, you know, physique, the kids are on, you know, and I'm saying kids, but, you know, really this bracket that I was looking at today is, you know, up to 40. They're looking on social media and they're seeing what they think is this ideal body of, you know, the hard,
1: so
0: you know.
1: It's a phenomenon called looks maxing, isn't it? That's
0: yes.
1: what they call
0: yeah,
1: it.
0: Yeah, yep. And they're looking at all these men that have got all these followers and saying, here, this is what I take and it's amazing. Even though there's some laws around not promoting it, not, you know, doing all these things, they're finding ways around it. And, you know, I one story stood out to me this morning, and it is of Alex. Now, he died in his home. He was 33 years old. His sister has come out and really talked about it. She has said, you know, he was taking a cocktail of steroids and peptides. He was suffering from what she believes as severe body dysmorphia. And she's calling on greater health literacy and mental health awareness to avoid other young men falling victim to the same fate. And that's what we're talking about, really. And it's definitely women too. We talk about women and their bodies and how we shouldn't be talking about their bodies and all of these things all the time. But men now, today we're talking about the men that are trying to be, you know, something with some help. Something with some help that, you know, is unregulated and unsafe.
1: And realistically unattainable too, because there will always be someone else that you're trying to spot. And the problem now is that the compounds of the peptides change so quickly, it's impossible to, in a sense, to outlaw one particular compound because the next one is just a moment away. So the testers and the legislators are always playing catch up with the changing chemistry, and it's a really difficult problem.
0: I mean, researchers are testing some of this stuff that they've just been able to buy online on a Facebook marketplace, testing it, saying, well, actually, it's only got 40% of this, or this one's actually got 99%. That's too much of this. So you're injecting stuff that you don't know what it really does for you in terms of, you know, how potent or not potent it is.
1: And also the long-term health implications of it as well, because it hasn't been past the usual regulatory processes.
0: Yeah. Anyway, we worry about these things.
1: We do.
0: We worry. But that's something that they're talking about. So, yes, women, I'm not here saying that, you know, this story isn't about women. It is too, but there is a focus in today's story about, you know, our young men.
1: Kate Meads with us, ABC reporter here on ABC Radio Overnight, setting us up for the news of the day. Is it marmot?
0: Marmots. Marmots. Oh, someone will correct me, and that is totally fine. Marmots. I'm going to go with marmots.
1: Go with marmots.
0: And I want to disclose to you that this one is a wholesome story, I promise. Now, if you don't know what a marmot is, you might remember this meme that went around online.
2: Alan! Alan! Alan! Alan! Alan! Al! Alan!
0: He's kind of like a little brown rodent with a little yellow belly. He's kind of like, maybe you might say, a well-fed meerkat that's in a nice possible way.
1: But sounds like how I feel at the end of my shift. I'm starting to feel a bit taken this personally.
0: Oh, this story is not about you. It's not about you. Well,
1: oh, it's such a narcissist making it always about me. Sorry.
0: Okay, let me tell you about these Californian researchers. They have dedicated their lives to the marmot. They want to know everything that they get up to, you know, in daily life, how they live, their habitats, how they may adapt to climate change, all these types of things. But funding is always an issue. And for anyone that is in marketing for any of our zoos around Australia, you know, I'm not saying this is a good idea, but I'm not saying that it hasn't captured my attention. The team of researchers so concerned they were with some funding being pulled. They have launched, and remember I said this is a wholesome story, they have launched Only Moms, just like on OnlyFans. It's a dedicated page just to the yellow-bellied marmots. Subscribers get, take me seriously, this is a serious story. They were running out of funding and, you know, these desperate times, right? Subscribers get daily photos and little videos of what the fairy rodents are up to, and the money will go towards research. Now, as far as I'm aware, and working on a work computer and all these

0: types of things. And I don't have an I don't have an OnlyFans account to go and check. But as far as I am aware from my searching this morning, the content is all PG. So it's just cuteness. And that Only Mams, I've been told, is safe for work searching. So if you type in Only Mums, it's safe to look at.
1: Just be very careful. Concentrate really hard when you're using the keyboard.
0: Do
1: not make a spelling mistake with that one, Kate. Thank you for coming in this morning.
0: Thank you for having me.
1: Should we catch up with Kate Burridge, our linguistics guru as well?
0: Yeah, let's do that.
1: Why not?
2: What's really in the food we're eating?
3: A lot of the labels are not true.
2: A major Australian food investigation yields shocking results. Duped. A two-part special from Four Corners. 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
1: Kate Mead is with us as well, and we're going to double our Kates. Why not? What is the collective noun for Kates when you've got more than one Kate?
0: This is a Kate Burridge question, not a Kate Mead question. That is the simplest way to sort this out.
1: Let's ask her. Hello, Kate.
4: Hello, how are you?
1: A collective noun for Kates?
4: Oh, I don't know. A brace? I'm not sure. I'm not sure there's ever been one, one.
1: Yeah, that kind of scans well. A brace of Kates. We've got a brace of Kates. I love it. Professor of Linguistics at Monash University with us here. We always talk language with Kate on a regular basis. And we're talking about distinctly Australian greetings today.
4: We are, in fact, yes. Well, because I'm greeting you like in the early morning and farewelling at the end, so it could be greetings and leave takings.
0: Should we have said g'day then?
4: Oh, you could have said g'day, yeah, how are you going, which is very Australian. And it strikes many people as a bit odd because it suggests, you know, well, those that say how you're doing instead of how you're going. Going sounds a little bit like an inquiry into your mode of travel, I suppose.
1: Yes, indeed. I'm catching the tram. That's how I'm going. Oh, you meant it that way. Yes. Well, there must be some old ones that have fallen out of daily use as well.
4: Oh, these go through, recycling, great turnover of these, but also they get shortened beyond recognition. So even something like how do you do, or hi, which is a contraction, or hi, or hey. Yes, they change a lot. Or goodbye bye, even shorter, from God be with you. Because it's just a little long to say that each time. And, of course, when we're in familiar territory, we'll make shortcuts.
1: Does anyone still say God be with you as you depart the room these days? That would be, you know, quite nice in a way.
4: Yes, it is. It's lovely. And same with, good night. It's interesting, actually, that the good in goodbye is a remodeled version of God. So God's in disguise, but in a good night, it's wishing you a good night. So that's actually good. Sometimes they also get changed beyond recognition.
1: Someone's texted through how Kates, that a clever of Kates would be a nice
4: isn't that lovely?
1: Collective noun for Kates. I like that a lot.
0: You like that. I think our producer said a kettle of Kates.
1: Fair enough.
0: We will take that. So what are the other ways that we're greeting or saying goodbye that we should really try and hold on to, Kate?
4: Oh, uru, goodbye. Or you could put the H in front, which is a very old one related to halloo and even related to hello. They all go back centuries, and so they've had centuries of changing. Often the stress has shifted, though. I'm thinking of your marmot too, which I think is a marmot these days, but it is from French, so it could be a marmot.
0: I cannot tell you how long we spent talking about how to pronounce it, and we figured we were in Australia, so marmot would might get me through this morning.
4: But I think it's also been in the languages. Oh, I don't know. I think it was at 1600s, I think. So it's had a lot of time, you know, to sort of be squished into an English model of stress, which would be the stress on the first syllable, so marmot.
1: 1300 800 222 is the number to call. Kate is with us, Kate Burridge, and Kate Mead as well, ABC reporter. And Kate Burridge is a professor of linguistics at Monash University in Melbourne. And we're talking about greetings, Australian greetings, but I guess more widely, greetings in different cultures as well. There are different ways to greet people and different rituals as

0: Oh, because ritual's a really important part of greeting too, isn't it, Kate Burridge?
1: Well, that's right. That's why we do them, isn't it? It's very hard to start a conversation without something like this to mark it. And then, you know, I'm sure everyone asks, well, I did. I asked how you were. And I was sincere in my inquiry. But it's a way of opening up a conversation, you're quite right, and closing it too. And sometimes they can have both meanings. They can often start off as a greeting, but then they end up being a leave-taking. Often in the case of the halloos and the hallos, and those were I suppose they were exclamations to attract attention, often found first in the context of hunting, and then they came out into ordinary conversations. And we don't go in for the very elaborate farewells now that were once around, particularly in writing, you know, those your most, I don't know, sincerely obedient servant, you know, yours very truly and affectionately.
0: Well, has the email and digital communication pretty much ended the eloquence of our greetings and our goodbyes?
1: So, some people still go in for quite elaborate conclusions or closings. That's right. But yeah, usually they're shorter, aren't they? Cheers is quite common. I really like cheers because it's an interesting one. You know, your cheer was originally a face. It was a French word, and it meant your face. And then it shifted to, I suppose, what your face was suggesting, so what you were thinking. But it's one of the rare cases in language where something positive has pushed out something negative. You know, if there's one overwhelming tendency in language changes, that any sort of bad meanings or bad associations will end up dominating and pushing out all the others. But in this case, good cheer pushed out bad cheer. So once upon a time, you could have good cheer, heavy cheer, I don't know, sorrowful cheer. But then it became good cheer and it was something positive. And, of course, you can say three cheers for Bill, or, you know, it's a friendly exclamation before drinking as well, and an expression of thanks. And then you've got all those other variations like cheerio, which are nice too. That should be brought back.
0: Cheerio.
2: Cheerio. That sounds very formal to me, though. Cheerio. You know,
0: it needs a bowler hat.
2: Is that just
0: hat.
2: Me? Yes. Absolutely. I tell you one I love, but I don't say it for obvious reasons, but it's ciao, Bella. I love that. I love that.
0: It's beautiful.
2: Well, obviously.
0: Beautiful Italian
2: yeah.
0: approach to saying goodbye to someone.
2: It feels weird, though, for me to say it. That's, you know, but I love when I hear it.
0: And au revoir, if you say
2: it. Oh, see? I don't know why. It just sounds better than g'day.
0: Never. You take that back. Kate Burridge is with us here, Professor of Linguistics at Monash University. Your call is 1-300-800-222. We need to get to the news, though, and thank you, Kate Mead. We'll talk to you soon.
2: See yous.
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0: ABC News. Good morning, I'm Simon Lauder. The Home Affairs Minister Tony Burke has postponed a scheduled appearance at the National Press Club this week, where it's understood he was set to unveil sweeping cuts to migration. The ABC understands the proposal was considered by Cabinet on Monday and was internally contentious. Three sources familiar with the government's thinking told the ABC the minister had been preparing a package of measures to achieve a quick and drastic cut to net migration in a bid to quell public anger and growing support for One Nation. The speech is expected to be rescheduled and the reasons for the delay are unclear. Counter-terror authorities say they're investigating an arson attack on a Victorian defence manufacturer last year as a possible case of far-left terror. Lovett Technologies in Melbourne's northeast was targeted by an arson attack in July last year, with three vehicles damaged. A video was later released by a group purporting to claim responsibility for the attack and linking it to the Israel-Gaza conflict. Victoria Police and the Australian Federal Police say the case is now being investigated as a possible act of terror motivated by far-left anarchist and revolutionary ideologies. Medical experts warn a boom in illegal body-enhancing peptides is worsening image issues for the 1 million Australians currently battling an eating disorder. Jordan Bissell reports.
1: When Alex Booten was 33, he suffered a heart attack after years of abusing steroids and later peptides. His sister Isabella believes a case of body dysmorphia ultimately proved fatal.
2: For him, it had a very negative impact because he lost his life.
1: With peptides overtaking steroids in rate of use, experts fear gym-going young men are easy prey to predatory sellers. Dietitian Alex Rodriguez specialises in treating male eating disorder patients.
3: There's so many unrealistic expectations online from people who are drug-enhanced, from people who are using AI to edit what other people are seeing.
1: The TGA has vowed to crack down on peptide importations into Australia.
0: Anyone needing help can contact the Butterfly Foundation's hotline on 1-800-ED-HOPE. The Australian Curriculum Assessment and Reporting Authority says while national NAPLAN testing shows some improvements, it warns concerning trends remain. Here's education reporter Connor Duffy.
4: For the fourth straight year, one third of the 1.2 million students that sit the test haven't met challenging but reasonable expectations in literacy and numeracy. ACARA CEO Stephen Ganeel says there was some good news this year, with students in years 5, 7 and 9 recording a small increase in numeracy scores.
5: This is something that we want to celebrate. We want teachers to really reflect on the good practice that's happening there.
4: Students in year 3, however, recorded their lowest numeracy scores on record. Education Minister Jason Clare welcomed the rise for older students, but said much more needed to be done.
0: US President Donald Trump's top economic advisor says he thinks a deal between Washington and Iran on the Strait of Hormuz will be made within a day or two. His comments echo those of US Secretary of State Marco Rubio, as well as mediators from Qatar and Pakistan, all suggesting a deal on the Strait may be close. Reports on Iranian state media suggest Tehran views the talks with Oman as positive in both an economic and political sense. Treasury Secretary Scott Bessent has told CNBC News he believes the price of oil and gas will come down as a result.
6: I'd expect the energy prices to settle back down, which, as I said, will be good for the entire world. And once the strait reopens, there are hundreds, if not a thousand, ships sitting in there waiting to go out.
0: A mass funeral for more than 100 Palestinians killed in the war in Gaza almost 3 years ago has been held in the Strip. Here's Middle East correspondent Matthew Doran.
7: The remains of 112 people, among them more than 40 children, were marched through the streets of Gaza City before being buried in a mass grave in one of the nearby cemeteries. The bodies from two extended families had been recovered from the rubble of a residential building in the Sabra neighbourhood, which local authorities said had been targeted and destroyed in an Israeli strike in November 2023, just over 6 weeks after Hamas's deadly attacks on Israel triggered the war. Crews spent more than a fortnight digging through the concrete to find the remains, hampered by a lack of heavy machinery like bulldozers. Gaza's civil defence agency says more than 150 remain under the building.
0: French coast guards have rescued hundreds of people from a boat that caught fire in the English Channel near the ports of Boulogne-sur-Mer. Authorities say coast guard ships rescued 157 people from the boat with no reported casualties. You're up to date with the latest ABC News.
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11: Good morning to you, wherever you are around the country. Hope your morning's shaping up to be a good one. 25 to 6 in New South Wales, Queensland, Victoria. It's 5 minutes past 5 in South Australia and the Northern Territory, and 25 to 4 in the West. We're going to catch up again with Kate Burridge to talk greetings, salutations, hellos and goodbyes. Yes, there, Kate's a professor of linguistics at Monash University. She's got some time with us this morning and with you, and taking your calls on 1300 800 222, or you can also send through an SMS on 0437 774 774. Before that, though, we do need to do the serious business of the weather for today. And Ryan Bader is there at the Bureau of Meteorology. Good morning, Ryan.
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11: How is the picture looking across the nation today?
12: Well, in the southeast, we still have this low pressure system that's slowly moving further east. And it's reaching. We also have remnants of a cloud band from some tropical moisture that had been building in northwestern Western Australia, and a trough brushing up against the southwestern tip, bringing showers through the day. We also have a little high pressure ridge building over South Australia and New South Wales. I'll move on to Taz. Tassie, isolated showers on the east side, retreating offshore by the evening. It'll be a fairly settled day with patchy fog and frost during the morning, becoming a mostly sunny day. In Victoria, we've also got showers on the east side of the state, and this will be contracting east by the night. The showers will fall as snow on the Victorian Alps down to 1,200 metres, but it'll be rising later in the day. A high pressure ridge is moving into New South Wales and northern Victoria, bringing frosty mornings with possible fog around the ranges and to the north. In New South Wales, it'll be more affected by this ridge, with a cool morning bringing widespread frost inland and fog around the ranges and far to the west. It will clear to become a cool, mostly sunny day, particularly in the north, though.
11: How's Queensland looking, Ryan?
12: Queensland will be mostly sunny with some possible morning fog about the ranges and frost in the far south, with southeasterly trade winds bringing some isolated showers on the north tropical coast.
11: And in the Territory
12: the Northern Territory will have a pretty sunny day with some morning frost around the McDonnell Ranges and some fog near the western Gulf of Carpentaria.
11: And can you tell us about what's happening in Western Australia?
12: Western Australia, like I said before, the lingering showers from that tropical moisture is currently over Western Pilbara through to the Eucla District through the day. And we also have some coastal showers on the southwest coast as this trough reaches the coast in the morning. But further inland in the southwest land division and surrounding area, we'll have some morning fog and frost.
11: And what about capital city forecast for today, Ryan?
12: Certainly. So Sydney, currently 8 degrees, expecting a top of 19 degrees, and with it nice and sunny on the forecast. Melbourne, currently 10 degrees, expecting a top of 14, with a shower or two on the forecast. Brisbane, currently 11, expecting a top of 25 and mostly sunny. Perth, currently 10 degrees, expecting a top of 20, with partly cloudy. Adelaide, currently 7, expecting it to reach 16, with partly cloudy on the forecast. Hobart, currently 5, expecting a top of 13 degrees with partly cloudy. Canberra, currently 1 degree, expecting it to reach up to 13 degrees today with morning frost and partly cloudy on the forecast. And lastly, in Darwin, it's currently 22 degrees with a top of 32 degrees with a nice sunny day forecast.
11: 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Ryan Bader there from the Bureau of Meteorology with a look at the national weather picture on this Wednesday morning.
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11: And we're with Kate Burridge, who's Professor of Linguistics at Monash University, and taking your calls as well. 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And Michael's in Basin View. Which part of Australia is Basin View, Michael?
8: It's in Shoalhaven, just south of Nowra.
11: Oh, well, thanks for giving us a call. Have you got a greeting that you use with your friends?
8: Yeah, I've got a good mate. His name's Connor. G'day, Connor. He says, good chat, after we finish our meeting.
11: Just good chat?
8: Good chat.
11: Nice. Nice and casual, giving you a bit of a bump up for being a good conversationalist.
8: Yeah, it's great.
11: Excellent. Well, thanks for sharing. I might use that one. Thanks a lot.
8: Let's, no worries. Good chat.
11: Yeah, good chat. Yeah, Paul in Ringwood. How are you, Paul?
13: Yeah, good. Well, how's your wife, Frances?
11: Look, Lynn, she's doing really well, Paul. Thank you for asking.
13: Oh, fantastic. I miss her on radio. Yeah. Now, this is off topic, I'm afraid.
11: That's okay. But we're happy to do general grammar and linguistic calls with Kate. Go ahead.
13: Can Kate explain to me why hottest has a double T?
14: Well, it indicates a short vowel, but English spelling, of course, as you know, we're sometimes regular with the doubling of consonants, but often not. So it's English could do with some reforms, but it's very hard to get people to agree to changing the look of something. You know, you get used to the way something is spelt. But in this case, it does would just indicate a short vowel.
13: Oh, terrific.
11: There you go, Paul. Now I've looked at it, it does seem odd. I've never really considered that before. So looking at it being spelled on a screen, go, yeah, you're absolutely right. That's a useless T. It's doing nothing.
14: It's interesting, isn't it, when something strikes you as odd. I get that too when I, you know, something you've been looking at for a long time, and then all of a sudden you think, gee, that's a wacky sort of spelling.
11: That T's doing none of the heavy lifting in that word.
14: There are a lot of consonants that don't do any lifting at all. Yeah.
11: lazy consonants. Thank you, Paul. 1-300-800-222. So here's a couple. Is there a number to call if you want to join the conversation with Kate Burridge? Here's a couple that I've heard being used, you know, around the way. Mm-hmm. When you go out to a friend and go, "How's it hanging?"
14: Ah, yes. Yes, that's originally American. Usually between blokes, because it's a reference to male genitalia, if I could put it that way.
11: Oh, yes, it is. More English one was, you know, if you're having a tough day and it's not all going the way that you planned, and people say, "How goes the war?"
14: Ah, right. Yes, I haven't heard that one.
11: How goes the war? You know, every day's a battle. That one, yes. I've heard plenty of times. And also, see you later when your legs are straighter.
14: I mean, a lot of those ones with kids, weren't there? See you later, alligator. And then see you later, alligator. Sort of played on that, yeah. Slater, of course, you get the Slater.
11: Yes. Yeah. G'day, and this is one that's been sent through from Clint in Adelaide. Says, "G'day, how you battling?" is what my old man used to say as a greeting in country South Australia. How you battling?
14: You're battling. Yeah. So, and a lot of them are. Well, this was particularly true in times of COVID, wasn't it? Greetings and leave takings really moved to health. I mean, they've always been that way, as in something like farewell is obviously a reference to health. But there were these sort of stay safes, and you know, and even how are you seem to have an extra significance in those times.
11: Or be well, you know, be well.
14: Be well.
11: I mean, yes. Yeah, I plan to. Thank you.
14: Thank you.
11: Yeah, thank you for changing my mind. I was going out there today to make sure that I was really crook, but now that you've told me to be well, I'll think I'll be well. That's cynic, isn't it? Hello, Helen and Neil. How are you?
15: Yes, I'm good. Thank you, Frances. Good morning, Kate. You know, when my father, many, many years ago, my father would tipple a hat. He always was a gentleman who wore a hat, one of those little hats of Bill Collins, you know, racing hat type styles.
11: I still wear one, Helen.
15: Dressed in a suit. But he'd always tip his hat when a lady came past. But, Kate, what annoys me is when different say, "Take care." And I'm thinking, "Take care. Well, I always try." And then there's always say, "G'day, mate. G'day."
11: That's really true, Helen. Take care. Well, yes, of course.
15: Oh, yes. Well, Kate, what do you think of that one?
14: Yeah, that's right. Well, again, if they sort of get up your nose, but you're supposed not to even think about them, really. They're just a way of kind of opening and closing something.
11: Oh, tip of a hat is a beautiful thing, Helen.
15: It is. It's always beautiful. Yes. Oh, absolutely. And my father was called Dapper Jack because he was always dressed so immaculately and so forth. But look, Kate, also, our town, Nil, N-H-I-L-L, and I get so much, I've just been into Melbourne and, you know, checked into hotels. They cannot pronounce the silent. They say N-Hill. Excuse me. It is Nil.
11: N-Hill.
15: In Hill. And, you know, when they check you in, they say, oh, in Hill. No, Nil.
11: Oh, dear. Good on you, Helen. Thank you for tip of the hat to you this morning. The tip of the metaphorical hat your way. Thanks for calling. Let's speak with Diane now in Sydney. Kate Burridge is with us, our Professor of Linguistics at Monash University. Hi, Kate, how are you going? Diane, how are you going?
16: I'm well, thank you.
11: What's your greeting or salutation or goodbye that you hear a lot?
16: Look, I just want to ask Kate something. Can you tell me why people today are saying New South Wales when I was taught to say New South Wales?
14: Yes, it's a process known as yod dropping. So there's a y sound, as you pointed out, in the word new, the way we pronounce it, and that's been dropping out. That's the yod is the y. So that's it's actually such a significant sound. It's got its own name, yod. And since about the 1600s, we've been dropping them in words. Well, there is a pattern, and I could go through the pattern, but that would take forever. But, you know, the first ones to lose the y were words like blue, which we no longer pronounce as blue, and words like rule, which were pronounced rule.

0: And Lucy, even the name Lucy with a y. So they've been dropping. They dropped out early, and then gradually this little yod has been disappearing. And we have this kind of, well, it looks a little bit like mess. So some people say new. Of course, American English is ahead in this particular change. So they are the more enthusiastic yod droppers, whereas the British are lagging behind, and Australia is sort of somewhere in between. So I wonder how you pronounce the word, I'll spell it, Nude. Whether you put a yod in there or not, Nude. Would that be a nude or a nude?
1: Nude.
2: Oh, I'd
0: Nude,
2: say
0: yes.
2: nude.
0: Nude with a yod, yes. Most people would say nude there in Australia, at least I think I'm right in that, because it's disappeared there. But you hear the variation more in the news, news.
2: So this was basically how you were taught English at school.
0: Well,
2: Or in the family.
0: it's interesting because observations about this disappearing y sound have been going back from, well, they first started to observe it in the early 1700s, and there was a lot of argy-bargy. In fact, I was recently talking about that to a group, and there was one, I suppose he was a pronunciation expert of the early 1700s, and he was saying, look, there are three ways of pronouncing the word Duke. Is it Duke, is it Duke, or is it Duke? Because there's another pronunciation there with a J, so that's another possibility. It's a very interesting and complex little change that you've highlighted there. Of course, in place names, it's tricky. They often hang on to older pronunciations, so
2: Well,
0: the new in New South Wales might well hang on to that year
2: do
0: long
2: you know
0: after
2: that
0: it's gone.
2: I've only been noticing this on radio and in general speech within the last 10 years?
0: It's
2: Because
0: interesting, isn't it, how your
2: I thought it
0: attention.
2: came from England, because I've noticed a lot of English people who have moved to Australia will say new.
0: Yes, it's they are dropping their yods too, but they're hanging on to them more successfully than the American English speakers. Sounds like some sort of nasty disease, doesn't
1: It
0: it? The
1: does.
0: yod dropping,
2: So
0: but
2: it's
0: it's.
2: quite all right. Sorry to interrupt, but it's quite all right for me to continue to pronounce it new.
0: Oh yes. It's
2: Good.
0: always awkward, and I was thinking with your own name, Francis or Francis, you've got the two vowels in that. Which one do
1: Absolutely.
0: you prefer, a Francis or a
1: Well,
0: Francis?
1: people ask me that all the time, and I say I don't mind whatever you're comfortable with. But yeah, it is. Is it, do you flatten it out, Francis, like or Francis?
0: And the Francis pronunciation is older, so that's got the pedigree.
1: Yes.
0: And whereas Francis was the R sound was complained about in the 1800s.
1: Oh, was it really?
0: Yes.
1: There you
0: So it
1: go.
0: sounds posher to our ears now, but it wasn't in those early
1: No,
0: days.
1: there you go. Thank you, Diane.
2: Thank you. Bye.
1: Keep saying new with a ooh rather than an oh. It is one of those things, that, but language does change, and it does drive some people crazy when it does. But
0: Well,
1: it's
0: it's
1: always been
0: awkward, isn't it?
1: it's a dynamic sort of cultural organism, isn't it? It's always changing all the time.
0: It's particularly awkward for someone like you, because which one do you use? Do you say new or do you say new? And you're guaranteed to get up the nose of somebody
1: Yes, indeed,
0: with one of them.
1: and as you said, place names as well, like Castlemaine or Castlemaine. If you say Castlemaine, there, people are just going to write you off straight away in Victoria. It's Castlemaine. Squeeze
0: Yes,
1: that.
0: particularly those who live there. Yes, that's right.
1: You can't call it Castlemaine. It's not Castle or Reservoir. It's Reservoir.
0: Yes, yeah. There's an extra motivation there, isn't it? It's an insider-outsider thing.
1: It is indeed. Hey, Kate, great to catch up and great to talk to you.
0: Good to chat. Thank you.
1: Go well.
0: Thank you.
1: Thanks. It's all
0: Farewell to you too.
1: fare thee well and salutations and top of the morning. Thanks, Kate. Kate Burridge here, Professor of Linguistics at Monash University with us here on ABC Radio Overnights.

The Stems, West Australian rock royalty. And At First Sight here on ABC Radio Overnight. Francis Leach signing off for another day. I'll catch you again tomorrow, wherever you are around the country, from 2 a.m. Eastern Time. And don't forget your local radio breakfast programs, wherever you are, about to hit the airwaves. So have a fantastic Wednesday, and I'll speak to you then, and I'll shimmy out of here with the wonderful Wanda Jackson. I just have to push.

0: Driving into floodwater is the main cause of death in storms and floods. Even if you know the road well or you're close to home, don't risk it. 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
1: ABC News. Hello, I'm Simon Lauder. The Home Affairs Minister Tony Burke has postponed a scheduled appearance at the National Press Club this week, where it's understood he was set to unveil sweeping cuts to migration. The ABC understands the proposal was considered by Cabinet on Monday and was internally contentious. Three sources familiar with the government's thinking told the ABC the minister had been preparing a package of measures to achieve a quick and drastic cut to net migration in a bid to quell public anger and growing support for One Nation. The speech is expected to be rescheduled. The reasons for the delay are unclear. Counter-terror authorities say they're investigating an arson attack on a Victorian defence manufacturer last year as a possible case of far-left terror. Lovett Technologies in Melbourne's northeast was targeted by an arson attack in July last year, with three vehicles damaged. A video was later released by a group purporting to claim responsibility for the attack and linking it to the Israel-Gaza conflict. Victoria Police and the Australian Federal Police say the case is now being investigated as a possible act of terror motivated by far-left, anarchist and revolutionary ideologies. The Australian Curriculum Assessment and Reporting Authority says while national NAPLAN testing shows some improvement, it warns concerning trends remain. Here's education reporter Connor Duffy.
2: For the fourth straight year, one third of the 1.2 million students that sit the test haven't met challenging but reasonable expectations in literacy and numeracy. ACARA CEO Stephen Ganeil says there was some good news this year.

0: year, with students in years 5, 7 and 9 recording a small increase in numeracy scores.
1: This is something that we want to celebrate. We want teachers to really reflect on the good practice that's happening there.
0: Students in year 3, however, recorded their lowest numeracy scores on record. Education Minister Jason Clare welcomed the rise for older students but said much more needed to be done.
2: Medical experts warned that a boom in illegal body-enhancing peptides is worsening image issues for the 1 million Australians currently battling an eating disorder. Jordan Bissell reports.
3: When Alex Booten was 33, he suffered a heart attack after years of abusing steroids and later peptides. His sister Isabella believes a case of body dysmorphia ultimately proved fatal.
4: For him, it had a very negative impact because he lost his life.
3: With peptides overtaking steroids in rate of use, experts fear gym-going young men are easy prey to predatory sellers. Dietitian Alex Rodriguez specialises in treating male eating disorder patients.
5: There's so many unrealistic expectations online from people who are drug enhanced, from people who are using AI to edit what other people are seeing.
3: The TGA has vowed to crack down on peptide importations into Australia.
2: Anyone needing help can contact the Butterfly Foundation's national hotline on 1-800-33-4673. India's government says a projectile has struck an Indian-flagged vessel near Yemen, causing it to capsize and sink in the Red Sea. The crew members, including 13 Indians, have been rescued by Yemen's Coast Guard. Yemen's Saudi-backed, internationally recognized government has accused the Iran-aligned Houthis of carrying out the attack by using an explosive-laden boat. There's been no comment from the group, but they've disrupted Red Sea traffic in recent weeks, targeting Saudi exports. US President Donald Trump's top economic advisor says he thinks a deal between Washington and Iran on the Strait of Hormuz will be made within a day or two. His comments echo those of US Secretary of State Marco Rubio, as well as mediators from Qatar and Pakistan, all suggesting a deal on the Strait may be close. Reports in Iranian state media suggest Tehran views the talks with Oman as positive in both an economic and political sense. Treasury Secretary Scott Bessent has told CNBC News he believes the price of oil and gas will come down as a result.
6: I'd expect the energy prices to settle back down, which, as I said, will be good for the entire world. And once the strait reopens, there are hundreds, if not a thousand, ships sitting in there waiting to go out.
2: French coast guards have rescued hundreds of people from a boat that caught fire in the English Channel near the port of Boulogne-sur-Mer. Authorities say three coast guard ships rescued 157 people from the boat with no reported casualties. Migration has been one of Europe's most divisive political issues in recent years. And Swiss cyclist Marlen Rousse has taken the yellow jersey for the first time in her career at the Women's Tour de France. You're up to date with the latest ABC News.
7: Malid Mabatua, g'day. My name is Auntie Bilawara Lee. Australia's First Nations peoples are the oldest continuous surviving cultures on Earth, and I acknowledge that we walk in footsteps millennia old. ABC Radio Darwin broadcasts from Larrakia Country, and we recognise all of our traditional custodians whose cultures and customs have nurtured and continue to nurture this land that the ABC broadcasts from. We acknowledge and respect their cultural heritage, beliefs and relationship with the land, which continues to be important to First Nations peoples living today and their future generations. We pay our respects to elders past, present and future.

0: Good morning.
1: Hello. Happy Wednesday, the 5th of August. Tonight, the Darwin Festival starts. Reach that point in our lives. August. Isn't that wild? Like three quarters of the way through the year. Your next holiday, public holiday, is Christmas. Wrap your head around that. And while you're thinking about it, I need your thoughts on this as well. Because it's one of those things.

0: that, look, it's hard not to get your undies in a twist about these things, depending on where you are exactly in the Northern Territory. It is bound to cause you a little bit of a headache. I'm talking about car parks. I was at Casuarina yesterday afternoon with the tiny bosses, and did I have a car park? It was pretty straightforward, actually, because I found a new spot to park in Casuarina. Sometimes, depending on the places, it's a little bit of a headache. I always have to turn the music down as well because I really need to concentrate. I don't know whether that's a sign of getting old and my brain can't handle more than one thing at a time, but I always need to turn the music or the radio down. Of course, I am listening to 105.7 ABC Darwin and the Northern Territory, but I need to turn it down when I'm in the car park. So today, I want to know about the worst car parks, the ones that really get your jocks in a knot. Maybe it's this one.
1: Oh, I'm running late.
2: Woolies CBD car park is designed to tip people over the edge. I'm sure of it. It's the car park equivalent of hooking your clothes on a door handle when you're having a shit day. Everyone has had a cry at least once in the CBD Woolies car park. That's where mental breakdowns occur. Woolies car park on Smith Street? Feels like IKEA. Go for one thing, but have to complete an excruciating maze to escape.
1: Oh, I'm running late!
0: Woolies car park, is that a crap car park in your eyes? I'd say, yeah, it's probably up there. So today, building a crap car park list. The AANT, they want to know what the crap car parks are around the top end. We can extend it to the Northern Territory as well, but what are they going to do exactly with that list once they've got the crap car parks in their fingertips? Are they going to fix them all? You'll find out before 8 o'clock on 105.7 ABC Darwin and the Northern Territory. It is 22 to 6. Old Connor Cartwright's on the phone. I was just about to have a chat with him, but no. He is busy. Okay, we've had a call this morning. Hang on, I'll just say, Graham, good morning to you. Graham in Leanya, how are you going?
3: I'm going quite well.
0: That's good. Crap car parks, you're firing off already.
3: Yeah, I've had a problem with the West Lane car park.
0: Tell me about it.
3: There's stops where if you drive in, you drive too close to the wheel stops, you actually override the wheel stop, and I actually had my front bumper pulled off when I tried to reverse because those particular stops are beyond the legal height. They're only supposed to be between 90 millimeters and 100. And these ones are about 190, so they're actually too high. You ride over them and damage your car.
0: Ah, right. Okay. So you pulled off.
3: I've actually reported that to the council.
0: And did anything change?
3: I don't think so.
0: All right. We'll follow up on that for you, Graham. Hang on. Connor's got a question.
4: Have you got like one of these Japanese lowrider cars, Graham? Have you got got like fire up the sides?
0: You're a gangster, stuff? Graham. Are you really a gangster at the end of the day?
3: I don't think so. So it's a bog standard car with bog standard clearance. And as I said the last time recently I drove in there, those curb stops are too high.
0: Yeah, okay. Well, we'll follow up with council on that. You know, Graham, I have not been in West Lane car park for such a long time, but I felt like I spent my childhood in that car park going round and round and round all of those levels. Has it changed at all over the years?
3: It seems to be less congested than it used to be.
0: Because I remember it used to be quite tight as you would go around the corners as well.
3: It still is quite tight. You've got to be careful that you don't catch your car on the sides. But,
0: so did you repair your car? You're just driving around with it hanging off.
3: No. I got it fixed. It cost me about I can't remember, $800 or something.
0: Yeah.
3: It's not cheap.
0: No, not by the sounds of it. All right, well, you've kicked it off. That's the first one on the list, West Lane Car Park. Thanks, Graham. Good to talk to you on 1300 057 222, calling for your crap car park lists this morning because the AANT, they want to know.

0: And like if people are taking forever to park and do whatever, you can get stuck 5, 10, 15 minutes before
1: Yeah.
0: you can get to a place where you can get out of the car park. I don't know, I've got one of those big Nissan Patrols, so all car parks are a little bit on the tight side for me. I would say generally I've got like a pretty good experience of them, but car parks for me are more of a problem because I forget to pay the.
1: Oh, God.
0: Yeah, I
1: When are
0: know.
1: you going to start acting like an adult?
0: Well, I get the bus now, so I don't have to worry about that,
1: You've
0: which is actually
1: outsourced
0: a
1: that.
0: massive weight off.
1: It is totally. The thing that I have that grinds my gears with car parks is the lack of shade. I just think, surely, can't we just put up some shade structures, chuck some solar panels on top?
0: I'm the exact same, but for tennis courts. Why
1: Okay.
0: do none of the tennis courts have shade?
1: Good. Yeah, well, why don't we just have more shade structures?
0: How expensive are shade? Well, actually, we know how expensive
1: We
0: shade
1: do know how
0: structures
1: expensive
0: are.
1: and how unsuccessful they
0: They're
1: can
0: really
1: be.
0: expensive. Why are they so expensive?
1: I don't know, but I just think in car parks, surely everyone does battle for that pissy little bit of shade. I'm thinking about the one at Nightcliff Car Park. You know, it's just got that useless, like, bit of shade that covers about six cars worth, and then the rest of it is just completely open. And I just think, why have you bothered to put it there?
0: Tell you where's good for shade.
1: Huh?
0: Tell you where's good.
1: Where?
0: Palmerston at the
1: Gateway.
0: Gateway has got great shade.
1: Okay, well, let's take a book out of Palmerston's. Leaf out of Palmerston's
0: Leaf. Let's
1: book.
0: take a book out of the leaf this morning.
1: And take that on, because it just drives me nuts that there's no shade. Anyway, building the crap car park list this morning, you can let me know on 0487 991057. It is 16 to 6. A very good morning to you.

0: kiss.
1: I always feel like it needs that at the end. Kisses to you this morning. That's Prince on 105.7 ABC Darwin and the Northern Territory, 13 to 6, building the list of crap car parks this morning. Rod, good morning to you.
2: Morning. Morning, Jess. How are you?
1: Good. Getting you fired up before 6 a.m. What burrs your goat?
2: The Coles underground car park in the middle of town would have to rank one of the worst as well.
1: Okay, in the middle of town. Oh, okay, in the Mitchell Centre. Is that the one we're talking about?
2: Yeah. It's just so narrow, and the way that the concrete lip guides you around, and then, of course, the boom gates may not be working, or and then you create this big line halfway out down Smith Street. So they're designed for small cars, a four-wheel drive would struggle with the chicane that's in where the gates are.
1: Yeah, I know exactly what you're talking about there. Also, as you're coming out of that car park, like you said, you're then turning straight onto a set of traffic lights, which is one of the main intersections in the CBD. So then it banks up, and then there are people. You're all on that car park ramp, really, aren't you?
2: Yeah, you're stuck there until the change of lights or someone is a bit courteous and lets you in.
1: Yeah, and you've got to be good to do a hill start on those ramps as well. Is that your strength, Rod, a hill start?
2: I can do a good hill start, Jess.
1: Good on you. So can I, actually. Yeah. It's one of my proud things.
2: Mm. When I was getting my license, that's all we had was a manual car. So you got your balance right really quickly or you failed.
1: Yeah. And there's nothing quite like the satisfaction of really nailing a hill start.
2: Exactly. Mm. Getting that balance right so nothing moves and your balance there is really good.
1: Yeah, I agree. All right. So the Coles Underground Car Park on Mitchell Street, Mitchell Centre there, is the one that annoys you. Any others, Rod, got to get off your chest?
2: The Woolies Car Park in Katherine, people don't know what arrows mean, the directional arrows.
1: Okay, so what, they don't know that it's only a one-way?
2: It's a one-way. It's clearly marked one-way with big directional arrows, and you'll always have a big four-wheel drive barreling towards you, and you've got to bail out somewhere. But, yeah, it's pretty it's also pretty congested from about 4:30 till 6 o'clock every night.
1: Don't you reckon it's kind of like we just lose our minds completely when it comes to car parks? It's suddenly we don't know how to drive anymore.
2: I think it's a case as we always leave it. We're creatures of habit, so we always leave it till 5 o'clock. We know when it's going to be busy. We know when people are going to whinge, and yet we still do it because, like I said, we're creatures of habit.
1: Yeah, that is a total fair point. All right, Rod, we're adding yours to the list. Good to talk to you this morning, mate.
2: Cheers.
1: Thank you. See
2: you. Have a great day.
1: You too.
2: See ya.
1: That's Rod saying the car park in the Coles Mitchell Centre in the CBD here in Darwin and also the Woolies car park in Katherine both get him annoyed on this Wednesday morning, 9 to 6.
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1: Some of the things you need to know this morning, we've been distracted by talking about car parks, is a group of current and former Aboriginal police officers in the Northern Territory are suing the Territory government in the federal court, claiming they experienced decades of racial discrimination, abuse and vilification while working for NT Police. The group members claim they were subject to offensive and derogatory language and received less pay than their non-Indigenous colleagues for similar work. Now, this class action follows an unsuccessful complaint made by the Aboriginal community police officers to the Australian Human Rights Commission in September 2024. And this case is due to go before the federal court later this month. Lawyers are pushing for a trial in 2027. Action starts tonight as well for Darwin Festival. That's up and running through until the 23rd of August. Over the next couple of days, you're going to be hearing from lots of artists. Over the next few weeks, in fact, you'll be hearing from lots of artists who are

0: involved in the Darwin Festival. I've got Rove for you teed up to have a chat over the next couple of days, that comedian. He's got a show happening on Sunday night. And also tonight, another comedian performing, Bron Lewis. Now, her show at 8:45 has sold out, except for this double pass that I have in my hot little hand. I'll tell you how you can win that after 6 o'clock. Also, when I read this story, I tell you what, this song came into my head. Yeah, from February next year, you're going to have to fork out your dollar bills if you want to use overhead locker space on Jetstar flights. Whether it's a wheelie bag or a backpack, you'll have to pay at least $25 to store it. And the thing is, if you don't pay that $25, sometimes it's up to as much as $52 on international flights. If you don't pay, you still have access to the overhead locker space, but only after those paying customers store their bags, which kind of seems a bit pointless, doesn't it? Because if no one pays, then everyone's going to get a space at the end of the day. So nothing's really changed. But anyway, Jetstar's just throwing this out there. If you want to use the overhead locker space, you'll have to pay at least $25 to store it. You get priority carry-on. So that gives you an overhead bag, 10-kilo limit. It also means that you get an under-seat bag as well, which has increased from 7 kilos, I think, to 10 kilos. If you are paying for these things, you'll also get early boarding privileges as well. But a standard Jetstar fare will now include an under-seat item only, like a backpack, a handbag, or a laptop with a 10-kilo maximum. So some changes there for Jetstar when it comes to carrying things on when you're flying. It's just one of those extra things you need to think about now, and how much you're paying for and your fare and all of those other bits and pieces. I'll talk a little bit more about that with Connor Cartwright after 6 o'clock. Also, a bit of a sad story out of Japan this morning. Three lions have died of suspected heat stroke at a zoo in Tokyo, and that's because temperatures have spiked across the country from mid-July. Lots of these lions losing their appetites and becoming lethargic, to the point that zoo officials suspended public viewing of the lions on July 23rd as the health of these three lions deteriorated. So some sad news there for our feline friends in Japan. It is 6 to 6 on 105.7 ABC Darwin and the Northern Territory.
1: And now the one question quiz with Jess Ong. Question one.
0: Now, we received an email this morning, or at least Connor Cartwright did, that has helped guide today's quiz. And when you hear what the question is, you might think, what exactly is Connor signed up to these days using the ABC email account? Connor, do you have an explanation before I get to the question?
2: Genuinely, no idea. But, you know, our emails get sent around through the back channels of all of these press people all over the world because they want to spruik their businesses and spruik their campaigns.
0: Look, so you're not the only one. I somehow found myself on the mailing list of a online sex shop. Well, I didn't ask to be on that, but I got to learn a few things.
2: Sure.
0: And what have you learnt this morning as part of our quiz question?
2: I've learned what the 10 sexiest suburbs in Darwin are, or in the Northern Territory.
0: Okay. One of my favourite songs back in the day.
2: Well,
0: so what have you learned?
2: Well, I've learned that there's some people and some places you maybe wouldn't expect.
0: Okay.
2: I wouldn't necessarily call the number one sexiest suburb in Darwin. I don't know, this is the whole thing. What makes a suburb sexy, Jess?
0: Well, that's a question we can try and answer.
2: Yeah. So anyway, I know the 10 sexiest suburbs in the whole of the Northern Territory. And I think I can probably give you that information before 8 o'clock, but I want to find out why people think their suburb's the sexiest suburb.
0: Oh, okay. Why is your suburb so sexy? And it doesn't have to necessarily be like in the hot, horny sense. It can be that maybe you've got the sexiest park or the playground, or maybe you've got a great car park, for example. There are many things that can make something sexy.
2: Sure.
0: Okay. So that's

0: what we'll be talking about a little bit later on. But for today's quiz, I want you to guess which suburb is the Northern Territory's sexiest. You can let me know on 0487 991 0 57. It is 3 to 6 on this Wednesday, the 5th of August. A very good morning to you.
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0: It is coming up to the latest in ABC News at 6 o'clock. One of the things you'll be hearing about is a Alice Springs anti-gambling advocate who says that online gambling should be treated like alcohol and tobacco with strict guidelines around advertising. This person's saying that online gambling is increasing in Central Australia, impacting the territory's most vulnerable people. This does, of course, come off the back of a two-day Senate inquiry that examined Labor's gambling reforms, which seek to limit gambling ads on TV, online and streaming platforms. So that's one of the stories you'll be hearing in your ABC News bulletins throughout today. Also talking about the crappiest car parks in the Northern Territory. And boy, oh boy, have you got some thoughts before 6 o'clock. John in Stuart Park, good morning to you. Office Work Stuart Park, that is a traffic jam most days. Yes, yes. John, oh my God, every time you go into that car park, you just think, what am I doing here? Why didn't I park somewhere else? Because it is an absolute nightmare. I agree with you on that one. Also, good morning to the person who sent me a text who said the worst car parks in Alice Springs are Macca's and KFC. I'll take your word for it on that one, dear texter. You can always get in touch via ABC Listen or give me a buzz. Get your car park thoughts off your chest on 1300 057 222. Also, tell me why your suburb is so sexy. More on that after the 6 o'clock news.
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0: Good morning. Oliver Chaseling with ABC News. An anti-gambling advocate in Alice Springs says both online and poker machine gambling disproportionately impact First Nations people, joining calls for stricter advertising guidelines. His comments follow a two-day federal Senate inquiry examining Labor's gambling reforms, which seek to limit gambling ads on TV, online and streaming platforms. Gambling harm minimisation campaigner Jonathan Pilbro has been a vocal opponent of introducing new poker machines to Alice Springs and says online gambling is becoming more prevalent in Central Australia.
1: I see people struggling to pay their bills, to put their power on, to have enough food to feed their children, to put clothes on their back, being enticed by gambling products. So it's ripping money out of those who can least afford it.
0: Literacy has been named as an area of improvement for the nation's school children following the release of this year's NAPLAN results, Harry Buttonshaw reports.
2: Over 1.2 million students around the country sat this year's NAPLAN. Numeracy results were the standout, with average scores across years 5, 7 and 9 reaching their highest point since the new proficiency levels were introduced 3 years ago. Students in year 3, however, recorded their lowest scores since 2023. Literacy results slid among year 5, 7 and 9 students, while pupils needing reading and writing support increased. Indigenous students, as well as children from low socioeconomic backgrounds and remote areas, scored lower.
0: Home Affairs Minister Tony Burke has postponed a scheduled appearance at the National Press Club this week, where it's understood he was set to unveil sweeping cuts to migration. The ABC understands the proposal was considered by Cabinet on Monday and was internally contentious. Three sources familiar with the government's thinking told the ABC the minister had been preparing a package of measures to achieve a quick and drastic cut to net migration in a bid to quell public anger and growing support for One Nation. The speech is expected to be rescheduled, and the reasons for the delay are unclear. Overseas, Qatar says mediators are making progress in efforts to end war between the United States and Iran. Nick Parmeter has the latest.
3: A Qatari foreign ministry spokesperson says diplomatic contacts have reached very progressive stages. Oil prices have fallen quickly after the comments, with Brent crude down more than 2%, signalling market hopes that an arrangement could soon be reached to unfreeze traffic through the blockaded Strait of Hormuz. But for now, the strait remains virtually shut, with another ship reportedly coming under attack while trying to cross it. On Monday, US President Donald Trump said talks with Tehran had started and Iran faced a last chance to reach a deal. But Iran has said its only direct talks are with Oman about the strait and that no major meetings are planned this week.
0: And back home, the outgoing artistic director of the Darwin Festival is predicting large numbers for this year's festivities across Darwin and Palmerston. More than 900 artists will deliver around 400 performances across different venues in the CBD across 19 days. Kate Fell says the festival is opening tonight and everyone is welcome.
4: If you want to come out late night clubbing, we have Club Aoi every Friday, Saturday night, and kind of everything in between. You know, if you're into music, if you're into comedy, if you're into theatre, we've got an amazing visual arts program as well. So, yeah, I really believe that there is something there for everyone in this year's festival.
0: And to sport, the head of Athletics Northern Territory says 18-year-old athlete Brisias Britton is on track for the 2028 LA Paralympic Games. Britton returned home to the Northern Territory yesterday after claiming bronze in the women's 200-metre sprint at the Commonwealth Games in Glasgow over the weekend. Leanne Chin says the teenager, who's from the remote NT community of Ramanginning, worked hard to get where she is.
5: Our long-term plan is 2028 LA Paralympics, which, you know, she is well and truly on track, but there are steps that we will need to take between now and then to ensure she, you know, remains in peak condition, but still being a young person. She's turned 18 a few months ago, so she's entitled to a little bit of fun as well.
0: And that's the latest from the ABC Newsroom. You can stay up to date via our website. More news at 6:30.
6: Good morning. Welcome to AM. I'm Melissa Clark in Canberra, coming to you from Ngunnawal country and acknowledging other custodians. NAPLAN scores have revealed entrenched underperformance across Australia's schools, with hundreds of thousands of students failing to grasp basic skills in literacy and numeracy. The annual test of students in years 3, 5, 7 and 9 has found about one-third of students aren't meeting challenging but reasonable expectations, and 1 in 10 need extra help if they're to catch up. Connor Duffy reports.
7: They are stubborn statistics repeating year after year, and they have some experts alarmed. Of the more than 1.2 million students to sit NAPLAN this year, 65% met or exceeded expectations, but just over a third failed to meet challenging but reasonable expectations. Professor Tanya Seri from La Trobe University says this trend is entrenched in stagnating results.
8: My personal view is that I am very concerned. My colleague called it a national tragedy, and the reason it can be considered a national tragedy is that the research evidence tells us that we should be seeing about 90 to 95% of students learning to read.
7: Blaise Joseph, a former teacher and education analyst at the Centre for Independent Studies, says NAPLAN matters because the skills it tests are vital for all future learning.
9: I mean, it's really imperative at this point that we find a way to get them up to the standard so that they've got those fundamental literacy and numeracy skills. Those skills are just so crucial for later life. All your learning is based on those foundations of literacy and numeracy.
7: NAPLAN is run by the Australian Curriculum Assessment and Reporting Authority, ACARA. Its CEO, Stephen Keneal, says the test also shows concerning equity gaps with students from the bush, Indigenous students and those from low SES families much more likely to have fallen behind.
10: Yeah, well, they're stubborn, aren't they? And it's something that I think we've been working on for many years collectively across the country. I know that our teachers and principals are really aware of those challenging areas.
7: Mr. Keneal says there is some good news this year, though, with improved scores in numeracy in years 5, 7 and 9, meaning an extra 29,000 students in the highest achievement band.
10: This is something that we want to celebrate. We want teachers to really reflect on the good practice that's happening there.
7: In a statement, Education Minister Jason Clare also welcomed the rise in numeracy and said the maths curriculum was being reformed to lift results in year 3. He said the results showed the need for more work and pointed to increased funding for public schools, as well as reforms tying new money to evidence-based teaching practices and small group tutoring.
6: Connor Duffy. A litany of loopholes that allow betting companies' advertisements to be widely seen and heard have been exposed in a Senate inquiry. The details were teased out in another day of the inquiry's public hearings, which are examining the government's proposed gambling law changes. Oliver Gordon reports.
11: Most Australians wouldn't associate gambling apps with Disney songs. But independent Senator David Pocock has told a Senate inquiry some of his constituents now do.
12: I had a constituent get in touch who said that they heard a sports bet ad between Disney songs on Spotify. What do I tell that Canberran?
11: Senator Pocock posing this question to Sportsbet's Corporate Affairs Director Jules Norton-Selzer, who indicated it was not the company's intention to advertise to minors, before adding,
13: you know, children listen to Disney, but this was an adult on an adult playlist with his or her music.
12: This is exactly why Australians are sick and tired of the BS that you try and tell us. Do you want every 7-year-old to have their own Spotify app so they aren't served ads between Disney songs?
11: Senator Pocock's frustration, shared by former problem gambler and co-founder of the Gambling Harm Lived Experience Experts Advocacy Group, Anna Bardsley.
14: And I sat there and I thought, they're never going to take responsibility for anything.
11: 2 days of explosive evidence at the inquiry, including allegations betting companies fed punters drugs and escorts to keep them spending, has Ms. Bardsley calling for responsibility for gambling to be moved out of the communications portfolio.
14: It would take it on board as an actual public health crisis.
11: Labor's proposed reforms include a partial ban on betting ads and stadiums and jerseys free from gambling ads, but don't meet the recommendations set out by late Labor MP Peter Murphy's 2013 report into gambling harms. For the laws to pass the Senate, they need the support of either the Greens or the Coalition. Some Liberal senators have indicated support for an opt-in approach to gambling ads, meaning Australians would have to actively decide to receive ads. Greens Senator Sarah Hanson-Young says an opt-in approach could help.
15: And if somebody wants to opt into that process and they're over 18, well, fine. But the default would be no.
11: You have the position, though, that you would like to see a total ban on gambling ads. Is an opt-in situation something that you could find agreement with when you're negotiating with the government in the Senate? Is this where this bill is headed?
15: Look, I think, the experts have been very clear that a total ban is the best approach if you really want to protect people. And we're trying to find ways to do that. We're trying to find ways to limit the amount of predatory advertising and promotion. And an opt-in is one way of really curbing that. And I urge the government to consider this.
11: In a statement, a government spokesperson labelled its proposed changes to reduce gambling harm comprehensive and balanced.
6: Oliver Gordon. The federal government is introducing changes to limit the net overseas migration by changing the way it processes skilled and family visa applications. It will now give priority to migrants who are already in the country over those applying from overseas in an effort to limit the total number of new arrivals. It comes as the government is under pressure from both One Nation and the Coalition about the level of migration. Political reporter Lexi Junawick explains.
16: Australia's net overseas migration is around 300,000 and is trending down, but the federal government wants to reduce it further. So it's changing how it processes skilled and family visas, giving top priority to those already on shore.
17: It's certainly a significant change and one that a lot of us missed.
16: Professor Alan Gamlin is the director of the Australian National University's Migration Hub.
17: That's going to create some winners and losers, but probably allow the government to address an important and long-standing issue, which is the growth in the size of the temporary migrant population in Australia. The temporary migrant population is currently sort of around 3 million.
16: The changes were outlined in this year's federal budget and commenced on July 25th. For skilled visas, the highest priority is given to onshore applications that support Australia's law enforcement and defence interests. Visa priority based solely on regional location is gone, while overseas skilled workers have been deprioritised. Professor Gamlin again.
17: That creates an incentive for employers to recruit onshore. Some would say that's a good thing. It does, however, create less flexibility for employers.
16: Abel Rizvi is a former Deputy Secretary of Australia's Department of Immigration. He believes the changes could have some impact on lowering net overseas migration, but several other issues, including a bridging visa backlog, which he says is more than 400,000, will persist.
18: I think this will have a marginal impact only. I think the government has a much, much bigger task on its hands.
16: Jana Favero is the Deputy CEO of the Asylum Seeker Resource Centre. She says the new direction for family visas, which gives increased priority for onshore applications, could have negative consequences.
19: With this direction, because their family members are not in Australia with them, they wouldn't be prioritised. So not only would they be waiting a long time while there's this protracted visa processing, but they would then also be deprioritised to be reunited with their family.
16: The updated framework commenced without a big announcement or press conference, instead confirmed on the government's website 5 days after the directive was issued by Home Affairs Minister Tony Burke. Abel Rizvi says Mr Burke has more explaining to do.
18: The government keeps making these small tweaks with little explanation.
16: Asylum Seeker Resource Centre's Jana Favero believes wider consultation is needed.
19: Good policy and good lawmaking comes with speaking to people who will be most impacted by those laws and policies.
16: In a statement, Shadow Home Affairs Minister John O'Dunham describes Labor's decisions as blunt and that they risk locking out vital expertise while making it harder for regional employers to fill critical vacancies. Tony Burke was due to deliver a speech on the work of managing the migration program at the National Press Club this week, but that appearance has been postponed due to what his office says are unforeseen circumstances.
6: Lexi Junawick and Eva Stashevska with that report. And that's early AM for today. Just briefly in finance, keeping an eye on the oil price, it's lower. The global benchmark Brent crude is trading at $79.35 US a barrel. I'm Melissa Clark. The time now, 6:15.
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21: Good morning, I'm George Nicol. Welcome to the program. Today you'll hear how mustering is going in a very wet year in Central Australia.
22: Areas that we haven't used helicopters for quite some time, we had to this year, just because it's water everywhere. It's oozing out of the hills.
21: That story coming up after the weather. But first, a Katherine-based pest controller says wild dog numbers are on the rise as the territory dries out after a very wet start to the year. Adam Bowen is contracted by dozens of pastoral companies to limit the impact of dog attacks on their livestock and, in turn, their bottom line. Sam Parry caught up with Adam off the back of a month-long road trip, during which he monitored canine activity on a huge portion of the Top End.
23: A little bit of a late start to the year because of our exceptional wet that we had. Just waiting for things to dry out so we can get around. But we sort of had a four-week period there. We tried to squeeze 2 months' worth of work into. So we had a bit on. We sort of covered 80,000 square k's of the NT and 15,000 kilometres sitting in a car from the WA border right through to the Queensland border and everywhere in between. And at the moment, everything's exceptional. Like, there's still green picking, valleys are still green, and there's still water running out of hills, and springs are running, and yeah, cattle are fat and happy, and yeah, massive calves and big wieners. It's, yeah, it was really good.
24: And what about the dog population?
23: At the start of the year, there wasn't much concern because obviously all that water and people were having trouble accessing and getting around. But as it sort of dried out, again, we've had a couple of really good seasons in a row. So, yeah, the dogs were back to what they would normally be. They weren't excessively bad like we sort of get when it really dries out after these few seasons, but they're certainly back again.
24: What's the kind of work that you're doing on the pastoral leases to control them at the moment?
23: At the start of the year, it's a lot of baiting, broad scale, just that initial knockdown to get the population back from what's moved in from the surrounding areas or things that have bred up over what we missed sort of the end of the year. And then once we finish that, we just go back into a bit of a monitoring phase through in the middle of the year, so also a bit later this year because of the wet, but yeah, August, September, and then any of the little areas where we're still sort of having impacts, we might move trappers into those areas and target them areas specifically, or we might have to do up some little mop-up baiting, or just it's all a monitoring phase at the moment, so that's more so on the ball runners and the guys getting around on the ground. If they're noticing that in a particular area that there's new calves turning up, if near torn ears or in bits and pieces, then start sort of paying attention to those.
24: What are some of the factors that feed into dog populations growing in parts of the territory?
23: It's just food, really. Look down in the Barkly last year, we had that bit of a rat plague down there. So at the end of 25, there was a lot of dogs everywhere because the pups from the previous year had a massive start because they sort of got onto the front of that wave of the rat population. And then as that population sort of crashed towards the end of August, then it's just there, those dogs sort of run out of that food source, and then we've got to revert back to what's available. And a lot of that country down there, there's not a lot of macropods for them to really hunt down there, so it's cattle that's the main protein source down there. And then further north, it's food and shelter, which shelter wise all that floodplain country and creeks and valleys and rivers and things, there's plenty of area for them to travel up and down. And and the stations themselves create a bit of a vacuum as well from parks and indigenous lands around them. So you've got younger animals that have been kicked out of home and they're travelling and they're finding fresh territories where there's no one hassling them, and they set up home. And
24: Is the pastoral industry winning in the fight this year against dogs, do you say?
23: There's winning's not an outcome we're after. It's not there's no win-win to this. It's merely mitigating the impact that a dog has on the financial viability of that place. Most of those places are all running on a very fine budget, when you're removing 3% of that year's income through dog damage, or 5% or 30% like it was 10 years ago, it hurts. And the scale of it, you think, 3%, but 3% of 60,000 is a lot of animals. And no one's going out to eradicate dogs. It's merely getting them to a point where we're not seeing huge impacts that are causing significant financial drain. Because at the end of the day, whatever those dogs have damaged was technically profit, really, because all your operating costs have already come out for the year. And that could have been the wages for the whole crew, or could have been the diesel bill for the whole year, or it's not about winning. It's just managing the numbers so that everybody can coexist.
24: So it's kind of about keeping it within a window of tolerable levels, by the sounds.
23: Yeah, and again, some of them corporate guys, it keeps it in that window. It's a perfect way of putting it. They're happy. They're not eradicating dogs. Which is, no one really wants to do that, because the dogs aren't doing anything malicious. They're just being dogs. They're just doing what they do. It just happens that, over the last 200 years that we've been here, we've changed the landscape, and it's just, keeping everybody happy. In line of doing that dog control, especially in the drier times of year, you're removing cats as well, and then further south you're also removing foxes. So there's a positives to that as well in doing a dog program. So it's not,
24: One of the other things that gets discussed in dog control is the hybridisation of wild dogs with dingoes. What's our understanding of how that looks in the Northern Territory?
23: There are pockets of hybridisation, and that's more to do with where there's bigger populations of people living. So edges of communities, edges of towns like Katherine, we've got hybridised dogs here on the edge of town, and that's, they just breed at any time of the year. We've got the dogs that turned up

0: You're at home here with pups at Christmas time, which shouldn't really be the norm. But as a whole, most of the NT, they're going to be fairly high purity of dingoes, and they certainly got that atypical dingo style to them. You've got then sort of headwaters of the Caffrin, you've got little pockets of black and tans as well. So not often, they're generally all yellow, white feet, white tips on their tails. Yeah.
1: When you're planning and assessing how to control dogs on cattle stations, what's the kind of advice you find yourself giving pastoralists?
0: Consistency. A consistent approach year in, year out stops the fluctuations. We've seen the places that have stayed to that sort of motto have we're normally only seeing them half a dozen dogs here and there every now and again. As long as we can see that they've kept that bite data in that lower percentage, like under 5%, we know we're sort of not winning, but we're sustaining an appropriate outcome for them.
2: That was contract pest controller Adam Bowen speaking with Sam Parry in Caffrin.
3: My name is Alf Collins from a Brahman breeder. I'm at Lakefield Station in Northern Territory, visiting with my friend Mr. Riggs and the Rural Report. It's a good bit of gear. It's pertinent to what we do. And so congratulations on producing it.
2: If you've just arrived, I'm George Nicol, and it's just gone 24 minutes past six. Taking a look at the weather now, a high in the Great Australian Bight will move over southeast Australia, maintaining the ridge across the territory throughout much of the week. A slight chance of showers in the northeast Arnhem district today, the chance of morning fog in the eastern Arnhem and northeast Carpentaria districts, partly cloudy in the Lassiter and southern Simpson districts, and sunny elsewhere. The chance of morning frost about the McDonnell Ranges, light to moderate east to southeasterly winds, tending southeast to northeasterly south of Tea Tree. Winds fresh and gusty in the Barkly district during the morning. Caffrin and Burralula will reach 32 today, after overnight lows of 13 degrees, 31 in Elliot, 28 in Tennant Creek with a low of 15, 28 also in Nullumboy, and a mostly sunny top of 24 degrees in Alice Springs after a chilly 3-degree start. Mustering in central Australia is now well underway after some big delays due to a very wet season. Andy Hayes manages The Garden, which is a 2,000 square kilometre property 100 kilometres northeast of Alice Springs. He told me the wet ground is making it hard to get around the property and mustering is costing a bit extra this year, but he says it's all worth it.
4: Been put back a little bit, but we normally get going by the end of March. This year might have been a bit later. We got that good rain in February and then another good rain, another 56 mil in Alice Springs show weekend. So it sort of just slowed things up a bit, and only because there's water everywhere. I'm out doing the bores at the moment and got held up on a creek because you can't cross it. It's too wet. We spent a long time dry, so I'm happy to take it. It's beautiful.
2: And is the story similar for other Central Australian stations, that their musters have been delayed with all this rain?
4: Oh, I think so, yeah. But it's a good thing. Cattle prices are still good, so, yeah, no, it's good. It's really good. It's probably, you can't do much trapping is what it is. So, you know, although probably 80% of our joint you can't trap anyway because it's in the hill country and there's generally always water there. So we still do a lot of helicopter hours here.
2: Have you had to change the way mustering's done? Have you made it more helicopter heavy this year with all the wet ground?
4: Yes, that is correct. Areas that we haven't used helicopters for quite some time, we had to this year, just because it's water everywhere. It's easing out of the hills. It's good.
2: Obviously a net positive, but how much more of a cost is that, having to use more choppers? Is that a big extra cost for you?
4: Oh, yeah. Yep, it is a big cost, but yeah, take it on the chin, because there's a lot of times what you don't have it as a cost. So, it probably averages out a bit.
2: You mentioned that you're getting a good price for your cattle at the moment. Where are you sending most of them?
4: Most of them going down into South Australia. Nearly all of them have gone down there this year. The prices have been pretty good, and go down there into slaughter. We're pretty lucky, I suppose, in the centre, because we're central to all markets. It's a long way. Doesn't matter which way you go, it's a long way. And Yeah, most of our cattle predominantly go south into the abattoirs down there. We do go into Queensland as well, into the markets over there or into backgrounding over there. Seasons like this, you can send your cattle in, send them south and put them straight into the processing plants down there.
2: A lot of the roads in Central Australia have been a bit of a talking point recently. How are the roads where you are?
4: Well, Ed, the road into the homestead here is, it's always a shit of a road. It's a you know, it's only 70 kilometres of it, which is not very far, but, you know, a road train takes 3 hours to do 70 kilometres, and at the moment they're probably, although it's graded up and it's pretty good, but there's areas there where you see the water pop out of the ground and run down the road for about 10 or 20 metres and then pop back into the ground, and when you see a truck go over it, it's like custard skin. They haven't broken through yet, and we've trucked plenty of cattle. But yeah, just hoping that they don't fall through it. But yeah, so the roads, our road's always a slow road. We know that. We accept it. Yeah, I think probably you know, there's blazes out there where they're only just starting to get fuel trucks in now, which, you know, is a long time they've been waiting for a decent road to get produce in and out. And they've, you know, we had a big rain event too in February. Like, that was a massive rain event. It wrecked a lot of country, for sure.
2: Andy Hayes from the Garden Station speaking with me there. And Charles Geary was at Hart's Range over the long weekend, where he caught up with some other graziers. Alan Brown manages Hakata Station, which is a couple of hours east of the garden along the Plenty Highway. He says he's gearing up for a second muster, despite the wet ground at his place.
5: We're just shaping up to get into the second round. We've only got half of our place earmarked to do, obviously, with the water and the water holes. So we've got, sort of hit second round not long after this in September, start of September. And then, we'll rattle on through it until November and pull up for you.
6: Do you feel like along the Plenty Highway you might be one of the unique stations now that are doing two rounds of musters after a very wet start of the year? Or do you think most places are still doing the traditional two rounds?
5: It's hard to say for most places, mate. Well, we've struggled a bit for second round. Like, we can only do half the blocks because we'll just trap second round.
2: That was Alan Brown from Hakata Station speaking with Charles Geary there. That's all we've got time for. Let's head to the newsroom.

0: The NT's NAPLAN results the lowest nationwide and a Perdam elder honoured. Good morning, I'm Elsie Lange with ABC News. The Northern Territory has maintained the lowest NAPLAN results nationwide in 2026. Data from the Australia-wide assessment published today shows the NT did inch closer to the national average in most categories, but Territory students in all years continued to score lower than other states and territories. The difference between NT students and the national average was greatest in primary school, with Year 3 and Year 5 students scoring between 66 and 89 points lower than the rest of the country. An Indigenous elder credited with helping save her critically endangered language of Perdam will be honoured at a memorial service in Alice Springs this afternoon. Chris Marikarani Fitzpatrick reports.
1: The voices of these children are part of the legacy left behind by Christabel Swan, whose name is being used with the permission of her family. The 79-year-old co-founded the Perdam School and drove efforts to pass on the language when only a few fluent speakers remained. Through its Master Apprentice program and Language Nest, parents, teachers and a new generation of children are now learning Perdam. The school says she refused to let the language disappear with her generation and gave it a future for generations to come.
0: An Alice Springs anti-gambling advocate says online gambling should be treated like alcohol and tobacco, with strict guidelines around advertising. His comments follow a two-day federal Senate inquiry examining Labor's gambling reforms, which seek to limit gambling ads on TV, online and streaming platforms. Jonathan Pilbrow has been a vocal opponent of the introduction of new poker machines in Alice Springs and says online gambling is increasing in Central Australia, impacting the Territory's most vulnerable people.
2: We have very, very strict guidelines around alcohol and tobacco advertising. The reforms have been really essential in terms of driving down smoking rates, for example. Pokies, online gambling products, they're like a poison to the brain.
0: A transgender person living in Alice Springs says while it is fantastic this year's census will include questions about a person's sexuality and gender for the first time,

0: time, there is still a long way to go when it comes to supporting trans communities. The Australian Bureau of Statistics National Survey will be held next Tuesday night. Slumby, a queer trans teacher and artist in Alice Springs, says it's important data on trans people in rural and remote areas is captured.
1: It is definitely an improvement on the last couple of censuses, which really undermined trust between the census Australian government and LGBT communities.
0: Home Affairs Minister Tony Burke has postponed an appearance at the National Press Club, where he had been expected to reveal sweeping migration cuts. Economics reporter Tom Crowley has more.
2: Tony Burke has spent months preparing Labor's answer to public concerns over migration levels, which is fueling the rise of One Nation. Sources say the package was to include restrictions on the work and appeal rights of asylum seekers, limits on the number of backpackers, and rules designed to keep the spouses and children of Australian citizens overseas until their family visas are processed. But after a cabinet meeting on Monday, Thursday's appearance has been cancelled and is yet to be rescheduled. The ABC has been told the contents of the minister's speech are not yet settled.
0: Overseas now, India's government says a projectile has struck an Indian-flagged vessel near Yemen, causing it to capsize and sink in the Red Sea. The crew members, including 13 Indians, have been rescued by Yemen's Coast Guard. Yemen's Saudi-backed, internationally recognized government has accused the Iran-aligned Houthis of carrying out the attack by using an explosive-laden boat. There's been no comment from the group, but they've disrupted Red Sea traffic in recent weeks, targeting Saudi exports. And in sport, an 18-year-old para-athlete from the remote community of Ramanginning says she's hoping her next medal will be at the 2028 LA Paralympic Games. Brisée's Britain returned home to the Northern Territory yesterday after claiming bronze in the women's 200-metre sprint at the Commonwealth Games in Glasgow over the weekend. The teenager, who says Cathy Freeman is her inspiration, says she's still coming to terms with her success but has her sights firmly set on her next achievement.
3: I'm looking forward to LA 2028 and Brisbane 2032. Hopefully I can go there and go to the Paralympics.
0: Tennant Creek, a top of 28, Alice Springs 24 and mostly sunny, and Yallara will reach a top of 23 degrees. And that's the latest from ABC News.
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Welcome, good morning. Thank you to Elsie in the newsroom. Thank you to you for turning up early. It's good to be prompt when it comes to the breakfast show. Another cool one in the Alice. I got to say, thermometer out of the airport says 4 degrees. I reckon it's way cooler in town, but I've no way of knowing because the ABC thermometer on Gap Road has been discontinued. Well, it was making terrible beeping noise a few months ago, so I just ripped the guts out. Don't tell the bosses that. Here on ABC Alice Springs, at the airport it says 4.8 degrees, dropped down to 4. Sitting in TC, you're on 16 degrees. That's pretty much as it's been for you all night, or the coolest it's been. And as I barely glance through my $2 shop glasses, it's a warmish 12 degrees down the rock. Maybe there's a deck of cloud for you. More information to come in the Bureau. Overnight policing will catch up with the watch commander looking for a car which is causing trouble and, in fact, an accident near the council lawns yesterday. If you can help, they'd love to hear from you. I think it was a Hyundai of some description. I'll give you more details about 6:45 this morning. But this morning, it's a big announcement, a big anniversary.

0: Why do we care about that track? Well, this is the Beatles. It is from the album Revolver. Chairman Will Regan, good morning.
1: Hello, good morning. 60 years
0: since it was released. Yeah.
1: 5th of August 1966, that came out.
0: I think it is most definitely my favourite Beatles album. It just sort of captures great songwriting, great bit, you know, revolutionary in some of the recording techniques. Doesn't go a bit all foppish like Sgt. Pepper's.
1: Oh, ready? Eleanor Rigby. It's got Tomorrow Never Knows.
0: Yep.
1: Taxman, Yellow Submarine. Got to Get You
0: That's
1: Into My
0: Life. That's the weakest track,
1: Yellow Submarine.
0: Weakest track.

0: Ringo. Isn't that a Ringo number?
1: Sorry, Ringo.
0: Sorry, Ringo.
1: Yeah.
0: Yeah, number one in the UK, number one in the US. Considered one of the greatest albums of all time.
1: Yep, I agree. What do you think?
0: I'm going to lean towards Sgt. Pepper's.
1: Really?
0: Yeah, that's the way I would go. And that's also considered, conventionally, one of the greatest albums ever. Tomorrow Never Knows, though, I'll give it that. I love that song, and I discovered that recently.
1: Yeah.
0: When that came out in 66, there was nothing ever made that was like it, really. Quite hypnotic.
1: Yeah. I know. I think Taxman remains one of my fave tracks. It's got a great opening riff. It rocks still.
0: It released on the same day as the Beatles played their final UK concert. You realise how early the Beatles wrapped up when they...
1: Oh, they...
0: 1966 was their last English concert.
1: Well, this is the thing. You know, fans of the Stones say, well, the Beatles existed from, what, 60... Say, let's say 1960 to 1970. They released how many albums in that time? Nine, maybe? And, you know, they were never a great live band. I mean, they were, but they never got to test their chops in the big stage. Those Shea Stadium gigs were, you know, let's be honest, the PAs were non-existent.
0: Mm.
1: And, you know, the Beatles, everyone say, oh, the Stones, they played stadiums, they knew how to entertain. But I think we went down to Hamburg, down to the Red Light District in, you know, 1960, 61, you probably thought the Beatles were pretty tight live bands.
0: It's George Harrison's time as well. There's three tracks where he composed on the album.
1: As he slowly tried to push his way in.
0: Yeah.
1: Because...
0: Between John and Paul.
1: Well, you've saw the doco, the Peter Jackson doco, where there's nearly a sense that, you know, George left the band because he felt as though, especially maybe Paul, was just so dismissive at times.
0: Yeah, no, definitely. Sessions ran from 6th of April to the 22nd of June in 1966 at Abbey Road, EMI Studios, with George Martin producing.
1: Yeah. I'm interested to hear people's nomination today of best Beatles album. Or, if you hate the Beatles, tell us why.
0: Why?
1: I mean, a lot of PG will come on.
0: We say that because there are a few listeners.
1: No, PG will say he just doesn't get the Beatles, and other people don't like the Beatles. But I think on the release of an album which is 60 years old, which I think is still a great album, that's Revolver. Great artwork as well, very dramatic, just black and white pen work.
0: Yeah.
1: It's quite a distinctive album by the Beatles.
0: Okay, I'll come back to you in briefs with my favourite album.
1: Play us a grab from it as well.
0: I will, definitely. Yeah.
1: But it's up to you, dear listeners. What do you make? What is your favourite Beatles album? Or more importantly, maybe, do you hate the Beatles? Did you always like the Stones? 0487 99 1057. Or there are other bands which you just love more than the Beatles.
0: Yeah, it could
1: full
0: be
1: stop.
0: Any.
1: It doesn't matter. It could be from any era. Because we always say, oh, the Beatles are the greatest of all time.
0: I mean, are they? Are the Beatles as good as people say?
1: Well, there's the question. Are the Beatles the greatest band of all time? You've just asked the question for the people.
0: Well, do you still listen to the Beatles?
1: Yep.
0: Often?
1: I still listen to Revolver a few times a year. Okay. Absolutely.
0: Yep. Do you have it on vinyl?
1: I do have it on vinyl. It's one of the few. There was a point where a former girlfriend stole a whole lot of records from me.
0: Oh.
1: I won't name names.
0: No.
1: I managed to keep my quite early pressing of Revolver.
0: Yes, you hid that one.
1: Yeah,
0: from
1: I did.
0: Her.
1: Not many.
0: Special.
1: I need to bring up Dirty Laundry, but yeah, maybe I deserved it. I'm not going to go anywhere. no relationship advice from Brash. It's not a good idea. But hey, this is a great song from Revolver. But tell us, are the Beatles the greatest band of all time? And your favourite album. And if you don't think the greatest of all time, I want to hear why.
0: Yeah. Is the hype real? Are they really that great?
1: And 60 years on, do they still stand up?
0: Mm-hmm.
1: Young people, I like to hear from younger listeners if they give a rats about the Beatles.
0: Yeah. There's plenty of different albums. There's a lot of range.
1: Yeah. Here we go.
0: Take it away.
2: One, two, three, four. One, two,

0: We're marking 60 years since the release of Revolver. The album was released on this day, 1966. Very distinctive black and white cover, if you don't know it. But the question is, I mean, I think it's the greatest Beatles album, but my question to you is, are the Beatles the greatest band of all time? I mean, critics will say that for a variety of reasons. They changed the nature of songwriting, bands playing their own songs, not songwriters feeding them songs. They changed from being, you know, a boppy teen pop band in the early 60s, but still a very good one, through to revolutionary, using revolutionary recording techniques, changing the way songwriting was done. But the question remains, were they the greatest band of all time? And the 60th anniversary of the release of Revolver, love to hear your thoughts. 0487 991 0057. You heard there from Taxman, which actually was a George Harrison song. Side one, track one from Revolver. Interested in your thoughts, people. Are the Beatles the greatest band of all time? You might love the Stones. You might think there's lots of contemporary artists who are far better, far more influential. Or you can agree with my summation. They are the greatest band of all time. There you go. 0487 991 0057. Greg says, I thought the White Album was the one. There you go. We'll see if we can get some snippets played through the program. But I'd just love to hear your opinion. What is and are the Beatles the greatest band of all time? Interesting thought. And I'd love some rebuttal as well. Because we can't all agree, can we? We should not all agree. That would be bad. That'd be terrible. We will unveil the face-off. I'm not putting Beatles in the face-off just because it would seem to be too indulgent. But we do want to hear your opinions on whether or not the Beatles, the greatest band of all time. And if you have a favourite Beatles album, feel free to share that as well. 0487 991 0057. I'm looking forward to the face-off. There's some cracking tracks in it this morning. After 7, we'll mark the passing of a leader in our town. You might not know her name, but her life devoted to language preservation and a service for her today, Christabel Swan. We'll talk about that. A lot of big things happening as well. The Developing the North Conference gets underway. We'll be hearing from the member for Lingiari, who's giving the keynote speech this morning. We'll hear from her at 7:45 this morning as well, on a variety of issues, some of the issues she's raising in that. But I've got a few questions for her on a number of issues. I wonder if the special envoy for Northern Australia and Veterans Affairs will be turning up. I think Chairman Will has been doing some research on that one. In the meantime, let's catch up with overnight policing. And I spoke earlier to Senior Sergeant Paula Doolan-McDonald, Southern Division Watch Commander, and how the evening had been.
1: Overnight was quiet. We were able to do lots of proactive patrols around Alice Springs area. There was an incident that occurred yesterday where police are seeking some dash cam footage relating to a white Hyundai Tucson bearing a South Australian registration Sierra 483 Alpha Charlie Alpha, which was driven recklessly in the Alice Springs area on the 4th of August. Police are investigating reports of dangerous driving involving the vehicle and are seeking assistance from anyone in the public who may have witnessed its movements or captured footage of the vehicle. Investigators are particularly interested in obtaining CCTV or dash cam footage yesterday for movements of the vehicle.

0: vehicle and indications of the driver's behaviour.
1: Any particular time of day it was out and about, and any particular part of town it was seen in?
0: It was seen in the Gillon area earlier about 12:30, and then through the CBD and down in the Gap area.
1: Okay.
0: And just prior, so between like the morning and about 1:20 in the afternoon.
1: What do we know about the car itself? Is it been driven by the owner, or was it stolen?
0: The car wasn't reported stolen, and it was the person who drove the vehicle was, we understand, was permitted to drive that vehicle.
1: Okay, you just need to track them down. Did they cause, I mean, apart from obviously being a nuisance, did they cause any other accidents?
0: That vehicle was involved in an accident in the CBD in the afternoon near the council lawns. There was no injuries as a result of the accident, and that's why we're seeking the information for CCTV and dash cam footage, so that if there's any other witnesses or offenders that then that provides the opportunity for further investigation in relation to the manner of driving.
1: If you can help police, get in contact with them, 131 444. That is Paula, Senior Sergeant Paula Doolan-McDonald, 11 away from 7. Now, the question this morning, it is 60 years since the release of the album Revolver by the Beatles, my favourite Beatles album, and seen as one of the most influential. Maybe some will say Sergeant Pepper's. I think young Will Regan will say Sergeant Pepper's. My question to you is, are the Beatles the greatest band of all time? It's a big statement, but are the Beatles the greatest band of all time? PG, didn't take you long. Overrated and boring. Thank you. Do you have? What, is there one Beatles song, PG, you can tolerate? Text me, 048-799-1057. But yeah, love to hear from you. Are the Beatles the greatest band of all time? One of you said, 195, good morning, I love the Beatles. When you hear of how many peer musicians from that era say they were the biggest influence, that is probably the most significant metric. And of course, Paul played lead in Taxman, even though, of course, it was written by George. There you go. Your thoughts, dear people? 048-799-1057. Are the Beatles the greatest of all time? And if not, who are? Maybe name check your favourite Beatles album.
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1: 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It may have to come out again. Birthdays today. Angry Anderson, born Gary Anderson, is 79 today. Bound for Glory, let's go to Waverley 1991 for the AFL Grand, or VFL Grand Final as it still was that year. Bound for Glory with Angry Anderson. Vote 1, 048-799-1057. The Seekers with the Pete Seeger song, Turn, Turn, Turn. Judith Durham from The Seekers passed away on this day 4 years ago. Go with The Seekers this morning. And your third choice goes to maybe The Ruffy today. From 1985, Pete Burns from Dead or Alive, born this day, 1959. You spin me round like a record from 1985. Get on board, people. 048-799-1057. And while you're at it, are the Beatles the greatest band of all time? Please discuss. 048-799-1057.
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1: Ruby Cuthbertson might have an opinion. Ruby, good morning.
5: Good morning.
1: Are the Beatles the greatest band of all time? You can say no.
5: Yeah, no.
1: Okay, that's okay.
5: No. Yeah, sorry, Beatles.
1: That's fine. I'm just trying to be a little bit provocative. 60 years since the album Revolver was released today. Still influential in my record collection, but maybe not in others. But I'm happy to take. So who would be the greatest band or artist of all time?
5: Oh, that's a really, really tricky question. I don't know, maybe The Cure?
1: Great choice. It's a great choice. No, Ruby, go with that.

0: with The Cure. Given the weather is so, not boring, but it's just pretty standard, isn't it? It's just warming up as we go through the
1: yes,
0: week.
1: Lovely Alice, weather down
0: yeah,
1: there.
0: Yeah, 30 by Saturday. Bit of cloud coming across. So is there rain down at the Rock? There could be rain on Saturday at the Rock, but everyone's just getting a bit warmer and sunnier. Is that a good pre-see?
1: Yeah, that's it. That's pretty much the narrative of the week. It's going to heat up to kind of the high 20s in southern districts by the weekend. And then we've got a trough coming through on the Sunday, which brings a slight chance of rain to kind of parts south of Alice Springs. And then next week we get another trough coming through on the Tuesday. So that brings back the slight chance of rain. But until then, yeah, it's pretty much just sunny skies, a little bit windy through central districts, places like Tennant Creek for today and tomorrow, and then that starts to ease off on the weekend as well.
0: Yeah, 32 for Tennant Creek by Sunday, and Elliot peaking at 33 on Sunday and next Monday. But, yep, lovely weather. We'll call it spring, if that's the right term. Hey, we've got three songs for you, Ruby Cuthbertson. Angry Anderson's having a birthday today. Let's get Bound for Glory. I think he's 79 today. Gosh. And to his mum and dad, he was simply Gary, not Angry. Bound for Glory, your second choice.
2: Do everything, turn, turn, turn.
0: Judith Durham passed away on this day 4 years ago, but that's The Seekers with Pete Seeger's song, Turn, Turn, Turn. You may choose that instead for something gentler. And from the dance floors of mid-1980s, Dead or Alive, and Pete Burns, their lead singer, was born this day, 1959. You can go with Dead or Alive. You spin me around like a record, baby. What would you like to hear?
1: Let's go for Pete Burns.
0: Pete today. Burns. It's a great track. It's a floor filler. I'm not sure if it'll fill the floor this morning. Ruby, thank you.
1: Thanks.
0: Good on you. That is Ruby Cuthbertson at the Bureau. Let's catch up with Chairman Will. Day in the life.
3: It is. I'm going with Sgt. Pepper's.
0: That is a good song.
3: It's too good.
0: That is a cracking song.
3: It's rich with just hits. It's just every song.
0: Yeah.
3: It's great. And I've got it on CD. Used to rinse it a little bit in the car. So that is my best.
0: Yeah. That's
3: Beatles
0: okay.
3: Album.
0: You're on the Beatles bandwagon. I'm on the Revolver bandwagon, which celebrates 60. Can I say there's been some hard no's when I asked the question, are the Beatles the greatest band of all time? And 4723 just said...
3: No. Jody said, saved up from my first job to buy the Beatles gold box. They were on high rotation for years. I now cringe at the sexism in early albums, saying, I'm going to make you mine.
0: Yeah.
3: But still love Revolver and the White Album.
0: Yeah. PG, overrated and boring.
3: Yep. Stated. Again... PG, any songs you can tolerate from the Beatles.
0: Yeah, and what does Greg say?
3: I think the Rolling Stones takes the win there. Long hit list, different guitar tunings, two great guitar players, good songwriting, longevity. Jagger's still doing, being the front man in his 80s. They're still together as well. And their drummer was 5 times better than the Beatles drummer. The Beatles have one good musician, Harrison.
0: Ooh.
3: How's it go?
0: I've got to say, Ringo Sir Paul is a pretty... magic muso. He can play anything.
3: Agreed. It's cool that he's the bassist as well. I like that he's the big writer. And they used to say Ringo isn't even the best drummer in the band.
0: Yeah, that's true.
3: In the Beatles.
0: We're asking the question, were the Beatles the greatest band of all time? On the anniversary, the 60th anniversary of the release of Revolver in 1966. What else is happening out there in the world?
3: Well, we've got the Northern Developing the North Conference on today. Now, there is a straight talk, the questions that matter.
0: Straight talk.
3: That's right, straight talk.
0: Yeah.
3: With Bill Yam will be there as well and a few other keynote speakers or panellists.
0: Yeah.
3: Now, member for Solomon, Luke Gosling.
0: The special envoy for Northern Australia and veterans and defence. Yeah. Is he there?
3: Is billed to be there for straight talk at a panel.
0: Straight
3: at
0: talk.
3: The conference happening today as he denies charges that he assaulted the NT administrator.
0: Did you see? I don't know if it was Mark Butler, the minister, sort of downplayed the role of envoy. He said, oh, they've got no ministerial responsibility. In fact, they got no responsibility. They get no special pay. It's a nothing. Essentially said it was a nothing job. I wonder how...
3: You know what they only get? It's like you only get a couple extra extra staff or an extra staff member.
0: Do you
3: member.
0: Get any staff?
3: I don't know, but well, I think that you're offered an extra staff.
0: Well, Marion Scrimger is a special envoy to remote communities. I wonder if she feels the same about it being a nothing job. We'll speak to her at 7:45.
3: Interesting.
0: Yeah.
3: Hey, should we go to NAPLAN?
0: Oh, yeah. How did we go?
3: This is a question for you. Did you have NAPLAN at school?
0: No, it must be more recent. We just got tested every day. Every day they tested us.
3: Tough. Well, data's come out now saying that for NT kids, 33.6% of students, that's basically one third, need additional support across a few segments. So numeracy saying 34.2% of students need additional support. So it's about a third. Look, yeah, so across all five testing domains, reading, writing, spelling and grammar and punctuation and numeracy, the NT government said fewer students and Indigenous students were classed as needing additional support. There are very, very small wins. In fact, a couple percentage marks between last year and this year for those kids that don't need additional support anymore.
0: Okay. Thank you. Keep your thoughts coming. The Beatles, are they the greatest band of all time? And nominate your favourite Beatles album. Mm. Or are they just overrated and crap? Or boring, as PG says.
3: Hey, do you want to know what the penalties are if you don't do the census?
0: What?
3: $364 a day.
0: Oh!
3: Yeah.
0: We'll fill it out.
3: Hefty.
0: We're going to hear after 7 o'clock, memorial service today for the matriarch of the Padum language, Christabel Swan, will be held in Alice Springs today. We'll talk about that after the news right now at 7 o'clock.
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0: This is ABC News. Good morning. I'm Oliver Chaseling. An Alice Springs anti-gambling advocate says online gambling should be treated like alcohol and tobacco, with strict guidelines around advertising. His comments follow a two-day federal Senate inquiry examining Labor's gambling reforms, which seek to limit gambling ads on TV, online and streaming platforms. Jonathan Pilbrow has been a vocal opponent of the introduction of new poker machines in Alice Springs and says online gambling is increasing in Central Australia, impacting the territory's most vulnerable people.
1: We have very, very strict guidelines around alcohol and tobacco advertising. The reforms have been really essential in terms of driving down smoking rates, for example. Pokies, online gambling products, they're like a poison to the brain.
0: Local government representation in the Northern Territory could change, with a review calling for public input on local government council areas. Roxanne Fitzgerald has more.
2: The Local Government Representation Review takes place every 4 years and gives Territorians the opportunity to make submissions on how they should be represented by local government. The review will ask questions such as, should ward boundaries change and is the elected member to resident ratio fair? The committee will also look at population changes and the characteristics of each region before making recommendations to the Northern Territory government. Submissions are open until October 2nd.
0: The woman credited with helping save the critically endangered Purram language will be honoured at a memorial service this afternoon in Alice Springs. The family of Christabel Swan have allowed her name to be used after she passed away at the age of 79, with a memorial to be held this afternoon. She co-founded the Purram School in Alice Springs and drove programs teaching the language to children, parents and future speakers at a time when only a few fluent speakers remained. The school says her legacy lives on through a new generation growing up and hearing and speaking Purram. Home Affairs Minister Tony Burke has postponed an appearance at the National Press Club, where he had been expected to reveal sweeping migration cuts. Economics reporter Tom Crowley has more.
3: Tony Burke has spent months preparing Labor's answer to public concerns over migration levels, which is fueling the rise of One Nation. Sources say the package was to include restrictions on the work and appeal rights of asylum seekers, limits on the number of backpackers, and rules designed to keep the spouses and children of Australian citizens overseas until their family visas are processed. But after a cabinet meeting on Monday, Thursday's appearance has been cancelled and is yet to be rescheduled. The ABC has been told the contents of the minister's speech are not yet settled.
0: The Australian Curriculum Assessment and Reporting Authority says while national NAPLAN testing shows some improvements, it warns concerning trends remain. Here's National Education and Parenting reporter Connor Duffy.
4: For the fourth straight year, one third of the 1.2 million students that sit the test haven't met challenging but reasonable expectations in literacy and numeracy. ACARA CEO Stephen Ganeel says there was some good news this year, with students in years 5, 7 and 9 recording a small increase in numeracy scores.
5: This is something that we want to celebrate. We want teachers to really reflect on the good practice that's happening there.
4: Students in year 3, however, recorded their lowest numeracy scores on record. Education Minister Jason Clare welcomed the rise for older students, but said much more needed to be done.
0: The Northern Territory has maintained the lowest NAPLAN results nationwide in 2026. Data from the Australia-wide assessment published today shows the NT did inch closer to the national average in most categories, but Territory students in all years continued to score lower than other states and territories. The difference between NT students and the national average was greatest in primary school, with Year 3 and Year 5 students scoring between 66 and 89 points lower than the rest of the country. Health experts are sounding the alarm as unregulated peptides replace steroids as the black market drug of choice for body-obsessed Australians. Jordan Bissell has the story.
6: The unregulated drugs which promise rapid physical transformations have become normalised on social media. Isabella Bouton's brother Alex suffered a heart attack when he was just 33 after years of abusing steroids and more recently peptides.
7: He was in a battle with himself and struggling with mental health as well due to these drugs.
6: Dietitian Alex Rodriguez says eating disorder rates are soaring among young men.
8: This really extreme appearance, pressure expectations, and they're, feeding into these or living into these ahead of the risks.
6: The TGA has vowed to crack down on peptide importations into Australia.
0: A national charity for Australians impacted by eating disorders warns negative body talk is becoming increasingly normalised. Tweong Fitzpatrick reports.
9: The Butterfly Foundation has released a new survey of 1,300 people. 84% said it was harder to speak positively about their own body compared to someone else's. 6 out of 10 respondents said they heard comments about someone else's appearance in the last month that felt unkind. And 1 in 3 said they heard comments about their own appearance that felt unkind, most commonly among family, at home or the workplace. The Butterfly Foundation say this highlights the need for better body image support for young people in schools, sporting clubs, and at home.
0: If you or anyone you know needs help with an eating disorder, you can contact the Butterfly Foundation on 1800 334 673. Overseas, US President Donald Trump's top economic advisor says he thinks a deal between Washington and Iran on the Strait of Hormuz will be made within a day or two. His comments echo those of US Secretary of State Marco Rubio, as well as mediators from Qatar and Pakistan, all suggesting a deal on the Strait may be close. Reports in Iranian state media suggest Tehran views the talks with Oman as positive in both an economic and political sense. Treasury Secretary Scott Bessent has told CNBC News he believes the price of oil and gas will come down as a result.
10: I'd expect the energy prices to settle back down, which, as I said, will be good for the entire world. And, you know, once the strait reopens, there are, you know, hundreds, if not a thousand, ships sitting in there waiting to go out.
0: Palestinians burying the remains of 112 family members killed in Israeli strikes nearly 3 years ago have pleaded for an end to violence in Gaza, saying they're tired of war. Local authorities say it took 17 days to recover the victims and that more than 8,000 bodies remain under the rubble across Gaza. The Israeli strikes in November 2023 came about 6 weeks after the October 7 Hamas attacks that triggered the war. Relative of the victims, Taisir

0: Al Hassania says Palestinians in Gaza can't take any more death and violence.
1: Stop this war. Stop these massacres against these poor people. The people of Gaza are a people who love life, who love peace, and want to live in peace like all other peoples of the world. We are not asking for miracles or the impossible.
0: An Amnesty International representative says serious questions must be asked of European nations and migration deals with non-EU countries in the wake of the Ceuta crisis. Spain's government says at least 75 people have died after roughly 70,000 migrants from Morocco forced their way into the North African territory. Olivia Sundberg Diaz from Amnesty International says the incident has sparked opportunistic comments from reactionary figures.
2: To what extent this reliance on other governments to stop migration exposes the EU and Europe to political blackmail, leaves them vulnerable on these dependencies, meaning that at any moment governments can stop patrolling the border in the same way as they do, therefore creating a sort of artificially constructed crisis.
0: A helicopter pilot says he used a large cargo net dangling over the side of his aircraft to rescue two New Zealand climbers stranded on Solomon Islands' highest mountain. The two climbers had summited Mount Popamanasio and were descending almost a week ago when they were blocked off by a flooded river and heavy rain. Chopper pilot Paul Hubbard says they got the climbers out during a break in bad weather.
3: I'm pretty relieved to get out of there. Because, you know, as it was, it only took us half an hour to get in and get them loaded. And by the time we were ready to come out, the cloud was already closing in, so we're lucky to actually get out.
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8: Did you catch the sunrise? Oh, good morning, by the way. But the sunrise was a stonker. I think Chairman Will managed to capture it. We'll maybe post that to Facebook. But if you've got a lovely sunrise, you can add it to Facebook as well. This morning, the memorial service to mark the passing of the matriarch of the Padam language will be happening at the Lutheran Church in town later on this morning. We'll tell you more about the story of Christabel Swan. And some of the music and some of the importance of her work in language and keeping language alive. Between now and 7:30, we'll get arts and about. Today is the opening of a major conference on developing the North. Keynote speaker today is Marion Scrimgeour, the special envoy for remote communities, member for Lingiari. She'll join us in the studio. I'm intrigued to see what she's going to talk about because there are so many challenges about developing the North when it comes to the Northern Territory. The cycles of boom and bust. We're all now getting on the data centre bandwagon. What's that going to deliver? And also, you think about economic development and Aboriginal community as well. What does it look like? What does developing the North mean to Aboriginal communities across the territory? We'll speak to Marion Scrimgeour on that between now and 8 o'clock. Chairman Will, it's been very divisive, the issue of the Beatles.
9: It has. Well, Max's chip didn't. Mark chipped in to say Pink Floyd overrated and boring.
8: Well, that's attacking PG. But can I just say, for the people just joining us, today marks 60 years since the release of Revolver, my favourite Beatles album, and I think the most important Beatles album, which, of course, we can argue about all day long. But it then begs the question, are the Beatles the greatest band of all time? I mean, critics will say, yes, most influential, blah, blah, blah, even though they only existed for 10 years. Versus the Stones is what? Stones are now 75 years.
9: Well, they're still going.
8: Yeah, but they've been doing it for 85 years.
9: Yeah.
8: Yeah. So the question is, though, and this is just meant to be provocative, so are the Beatles the greatest band of all time?
9: John's pretty convinced. He says, yes, the Beatles are the greatest band of all time by a long way.
8: Long way.
9: And then said, the Beatles are the greatest band, and Sgt. Pepper's is their greatest album. 1967 was probably the greatest year for albums, with Beach Boys, Pet Sounds, Surrealistic Pillow by Jefferson Airplane.
8: That's a great album.
9: And The Doors, first album that included The End.
8: Can I say, Andrew says, hi Brashy, Ozzy is the best artist, but he reckons the Beatles were one of the best bands. That's from Andrew.
9: Okay.
8: Do you know what?
9: Ozzy's
8: Lemmy,
9: Bible.
8: Lemmy thought the Beatles were great from Motorhead. He thought they were the greatest band.
9: Right.

0: I'm sure there's a long list of people
1: on to rock
0: that
1: and roll.
0: Beatles are pretty good.
1: Sorry, Nicole. Nicole goes, the Beatles are not the greatest band of all time. Or, Nicole, who are?
0: Or is it a single artist?
1: Yeah, yeah.
0: Carl reckons, don't know if I'd call the Beatles the greatest band of all time, but they are almost certainly the most influential. Toss up between Abbey Road and the White Album, my favourite album of theirs. Always loved how musical Ringo's drumming was. He could make fairly basic parts, sing, and brought out the best in the whole song.
1: Now, so, you're a drummer. Nice, what do you make of Ringo's drumming?
0: It's pretty stripped back, let's call it.
1: Basic?
0: Rudimentary.
1: Basic?
0: Yeah, but it did the job.
1: Okay.
0: It had a sound for the Beatles, and it matched everyone else.
1: But as you said, the joke in the Beatles was, Ringo's not the greatest drummer in the world. He's not even the greatest drummer in the Beatles.
0: Yeah. Look, there's stories also on studio recordings of great drummers playing on those recordings, like Bernard Purdy.
1: Okay. Thank you, everyone. Keep your thoughts coming. The Beatles, the greatest of all time? ? Please discuss. 0487991056. I don't know if they're the great. I mean, yeah, no, I'd say the most influential, undoubtedly. In terms of rock and roll, most influential. The Stones may be the greatest rock and roll band.
0: Yep.
1: But the Beatles might be the most influential. I mean, I love the
0: but
1: Stones.
0: But are they the greatest?
1: Are they the greatest? Please discuss. Text now, 0487991057. We got so much to get through.
0: Yeah, face
1: we
0: off.
1: Should stop talking.
0: Okay. I'll post the sunset pic. How about that?
1: Yeah. Beautiful sunrise.
0: Oh,
1: you can set you can post a sunset pic, but I think it was a sunrise you saw.
0: Yeah, sure.
1: Gotcha. Okay. So yeah, Chairman Will posting a beautiful sunrise. Hey, get voting, people. Angry Anderson is having a birthday. Born Gary to his mum and dad. Turns, I can't even read, the $2 shop glasses, come on. 79 today. Happy birthday, Gary. I mean, Angry. Get Bound for Glory from 1991. Taking on that is much gentler. Everything turn, there is a season. The Seekers with the Pete Seeger song, Turn. Judith Durham passed away on this day, 2022. She was 79. And your third and final choice goes to 1985. Pete Burns from Dead or Alive was born this day, 1959. That song from 1985, You Spin Me Round Like a Record, Baby, round, 16 past 7. Vote for one of those songs. Get onto it, people, straight away. Not quite sure which way the votes are falling this morning. I haven't checked the vote line, but Lee wants Angry. Pete Dean, TC, good morning. Turn, please. More votes coming through. Dead or Alive for NB. Thank you. Good morning. Jody's gone for turn. Also, condolences to the Swan family for the passing of our Desert Queen. Long live Padam. Of course, we'll talk about them in just a moment. Votes are going. Come on, Dead or Alive are doing okay. E&M, Dead or Alive. Phil W wants the Seekers. Turn for Philip. Bob says the Seekers in the face-off as well. Okay, that's just some of the votes because the list is too long. Number one for Hal. Seekers for Graham. Karen's gone for turn. I suggest the Seekers are out in front. Yeah, they are too. Angry, not doing so well. I'm surprised. Okay, get those last votes in. Weather's next.
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1: I think I better calm down. I feel too caffeinated this morning. I should be having some green tea or something. Chairman was looking very relaxed over there. 17 past the hour. Partly cloudy in the Leicester and Southern Simpson. Sunny elsewhere. Chance of morning frost about the ranges. Light to moderate east to southeasterly winds. They'll tend southeast to northeasterly south of Tea Tree. Winds fresh and gusty in the Barkly. Surprise, surprise. Alice, 24 and mostly sunny today. 23, bit of cloud about for the Rock. TC, 28 and sunny. Thursday, 14 to 28 for TC. 31 for Elliot, so warming up in the northern Barkley. And Yulara down at the Rock. Oh, did I say Yulara before? I thought I did. 23, partly cloudy. Maybe said them twice. Yundamu, 26 and mostly sunny. 17 past the hour. Get those final votes in or else you will miss out on the face-off this morning. Come on, show Angry some love. Waverley 1991, Angry Anderson in the Batmobile. West Coast lost that game, by the way, but you know that if you're a Hawks fan.
4: To everything, turn, turn, turn.
1: The passing of Judith Durham on this day 4 years ago, and a Pete Seeger song, Turn, Turn, Turn. And finally, the great Pete Burns. It is 18 past 7. You're on Breakfast across the centre of Barkly on ABC Alice Springs. Now, a memorial service will be held later this morning for the Padam matriarch Christabel Swan. Died recently at the age of 79. Now, the memorial service will be 10:30 at the Lutheran Church. Now, Christabel's name is being used with the permission of her family. Now, Ms. Swan is credited with helping save the critically endangered Padam language through her work establishing the Padam School and passing the language on to younger generations. The school stands as her legacy, with a dream going on to bring new generations of language speakers. Now, one of the songs being used at today's service is being performed by kids from the school singing entirely in Padam.

0: kids singing in Padum. One of those songs being used at Christabel Swan's memorial service later this morning. Now, that language is on the brink of disappearing, with Christabel amongst only a few of the remaining fluent speakers, but she refused to let the language end with her generation. She co-founded the Padum School and became a central figure in its Master Apprentice program, where fluent elders spent hours teaching younger people who can eventually become teachers themselves. Now, the school later established a language nest where babies and young children spend the time surrounded by Padum speakers and hear the language as part of everyday life. Retired Alice Springs lawyer Russell Goffland was a friend and former colleague of Christabel's. He first met her in 1981 while working in the Interpreter Training Service at IAD. Christabel was one of its standout students and later became one of Central Australia's most important Aboriginal interpreters. She worked across several languages for about 30 years and became the Interpreter Service's second coordinator in the early 80s. In later years, she devoted herself to bringing Padum back from the brink of extinction. ABC journalist Chris Murakarani Fitzpatrick spoke with Russell Goldflam about Christabel's work and the generations who may now grow up speaking her language.
1: Christabel dedicated herself to saving her language, and she became an extraordinary champion for Padum, to make sure that Padum did not, which was on the brink of extinction, that Padum did not fall off that edge and disappear. And so she became the matriarch, not just of her own family, the Swans, but also the matriarch of the whole movement to re-establish Padum as a vibrant, dynamic, living language. And one of the ways she did that was to become what is called a master in the Master Apprentice language teaching model that had been first developed with First Nations people in the United States, with different language groups there, and where a fluent elder sits down for hours and hours every week with a young person who wants to acquire and then become a master themselves one day, hopefully, of that language, and inculcate those language skills with those young people. And Christabel led that, and she was a master with the Master Apprentice program in the early years of the Padum School movement. And later, Padum School developed another really crucial strategy to keep Padum alive and strong, and that was the Language Nest. The Language Nest is a room currently down at Desert Knowledge in the Bachelor Institute campus, where little kids go with their mothers and with other Padum speakers, and the only language spoken in that nest, in that room, is Padum. So those kids, those tiny kids, hear Padum as their first language for the hours that they're spending during the day in the nest. And this is an approach that's used in the United States with Native American language speakers. It's used in Aotearoa, New Zealand, with Maori speakers, and it's now started and is going on here in Alice Springs with Padum kids and their mums and Padum community members who have a good command of the language.
2: I was out the Language Nest over in June, and I remember there was a little kid named Tyreek there, and you know, that little kid represented a new generation growing up speaking that mother tongue for the first time, growing up as a baby, learning it, and you know, thinking, dreaming, and speaking in that language. What kind of legacy do you think that leaves for her family?
1: Well, it's hard to put it into words. It's just so moving to think that through this commitment that one person made, there is real hope now that in generations to come, the language of which she was one of the few surviving fluent speakers, there's a real chance that that language is going to become, again, the first languages for generations and generations. I visited Christabel in the last week of her life when she was clearly not going to be with us for much longer, in the last few days. And while I was there visiting her, I was told that a great-great-grandchild of hers was in the process of being born, coming into the world. And that tiny baby may well be the person who carries Christabel's language on in future decades. It's an amazing thing.
0: Russell Goldflam, friend and long-time worker with Christabel Swan, talking about the legacy of her work with Badam and also her work in general. That memorial service will be held later this morning at the Lutheran Church, 26 past 7. You're on Breakfast. To more mundane matters, I've got to say Chairman Will Regan, but maybe an appropriate song given the topic we've just had before. Who's won out?
3: I don't know if they've ever lost in the face-off.
0: I suspect when you put the Seekers in, even though I Dead and Alive did very well compared to Angry. Angry was completely schmozzled.
3: Pretty good. Shellacked. Nearly half the votes, though, for the Seekers. It's Turn, Turn, Turn.
0: Pete Seeger song.

0: the overwhelming fave this morning. And as Chairman Will Regan said, we never see the Seekers beaten in a face-off. Still asking the question, because today marks 60 years since the release of Revolver by the Beatles, a revolutionary album using all sorts of new techniques. In reverse, I think we've got songs in reverse or tracks in reverse. But we're asking the question, are the Beatles the greatest band of all time? Tell me, 0487 99 1057. We'll get a thumbnail sketch from Chairman Will Regan on that after the 7:30 news, because we should go to the newsroom right now. It's Elsie Langy.
1: It's just so.
0: Back to the newsroom in just a moment here on ABC Alice Springs.
1: It's just so moving.
0: I think we're having some tech issues this morning, and that our studio seems to be playing silly sausages. We'll see what we can do. As I'll come back in just a mo.
2: Stuart Brash.
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0: Let's try that again and see how else he's going in the newsroom.
4: For gambling advertising reform and NT-NAPLAN results low. Good morning, I'm Elsie Langy with ABC News. A federal Labor MP who was last week charged with two counts of assault on the King's representative in the Northern Territory will appear as part of a panel at a major development conference in Alice Springs today. Solomon MP Luke Gosling will participate in a ministerial panel at the 12th annual Developing Northern Australia conference titled Straight Talk, Questions That Matter. He'll be joined by NT Treasurer Bill Yan and ministers from Queensland and WA. The three-day conference brings together government, industry, research and community, dedicated to developing sustainable economic, social and culture futures in Australia's northern regions. Federal Minister for Northern Australia and Resources, Madeleine King, will appear at the ticketed event today, as well as Lingiari MP, Marion Scrimger. An anti-gambling advocate in Alice Springs says both online and poker machine gambling disproportionately impacts First Nations people, joining calls for stricter advertising guidelines. His comments follow a two-day federal Senate inquiry examining Labor's gambling reforms, which seek to limit gambling ads on TV, online and streaming platforms. Gambling harm minimisation campaigner Jonathan Pilbrow has been a vocal opponent of introducing new poker machines to Alice Springs and says online gambling is becoming more prevalent in Central Australia.
5: I see people struggling to pay their bills, to put their power on, to have enough food to feed their children, to put clothes on their back, being enticed by gambling products. So it's ripping money out of those who can least afford it.
4: New 2026 NAPLAN results show Northern Territory students are 3 to 4 times more likely to need additional support for reading, writing, spelling and numeracy than the average Australian student. The data published this morning shows the NT performed worse than all other states and territories in the learning areas across all years. Despite trailing the rest of the country, the NT did inch closer to the national average in most subjects, but it also recorded the highest proportion of students in need of additional support and the lowest proportion of students exceeding expectations. An Indigenous language school says generations of children could grow up speaking their ancestral language of Pradam because its late matriarch refused to let it disappear. The family of Christabel Swan have allowed her name to be used after she passed away at the age of 79, with a memorial to be held this afternoon. The Pradam language is critically endangered, with only a few fluent speakers left. Retired lawyer Russell Goldflam, who worked closely with Ms. Swan, says she saved her language's future.
1: It's just so moving to think that through this commitment that one person made, there is real hope now that the language, of which she was one of the few surviving fluent speakers, that language is going to become, again, the first languages for generations and generations.
4: Also making news this morning, the head of Athletics NT says 18-year-old para-athlete Brazaise Britain is on track for the 2028 LA Paralympic Games. Britain returned home to the Northern Territory yesterday after claiming bronze in the women's 200-metre sprint at the Commonwealth Games in Glasgow over the weekend. And in the weather, Tennant Creek a top of 28, Alice Springs 24 and mostly sunny, and Yulara will reach a top of 23 degrees. And that's the latest from ABC News.
0: Elsie, good morning.
4: Morning, Brash.
0: Your topic, if you wish to discuss, the Beatles, the greatest band of all time.
4: I love the Beatles so much, Brash, so I'm one-eyed, sorry.
0: Okay. The greatest of all time?
4: That's really hard. I mean, no, like they're on par with a bunch of other greatests of all time. They can't be on their own.
0: Band, okay. I would say maybe not the greatest in my pantheon, but certainly the most influential. I do love the Beatles, but I love the Rolling Stones as well.
4: Influential, absolutely. That's a really good, like, an important distinction to make. Yes.
0: Without the Beatles, a lot of other music would not exist.
4: That's so true.
0: Too true. Thanks, Elsie.
4: Thanks, Brad.
0: Elsie Lange, we'll catch up with Chairman Will, because how are the people voting? Are the Beatles the greatest of all time or not?
6: Plunging on the blind side.
7: Look, is there any better you can do on the dark web, HG? You know, I don't know anything about it, and I'd like to.
6: Ryan HG.
7: I'd like to be able to get on the dark web with my crypto.
8: You'd be buying several houses a week.
7: You would.
8: Honestly.
6: Ryan HG on ABC Listen.
0: Doesn't sound nearly as funny as Chairman Will and I.
9: That's right.
0: Good morning.
9: As you listen to this
0: show. Give me a thumbnail impression.
9: All right, let's have a look. People reckon... Okay, it's pretty split. A couple of people reckon, yes, they are the best of all time. I think most can agree that they are the most influential of all time. But people don't think that Revolver, which was a revolutionary album...
0: Yeah.
9: Was really the best.
0: They're not, they're not on my side, are they?
9: No, not really. No.
0: White like album?
9: Disagree with you.
0: A few people went for the White
9: this
0: album.
9: This one. Still my guitar, it's going to be one of the best Beatles songs, George Harrison songs ever.
0: Yeah, but played by a non-Beatle.
9: My guitar gently weeps. What about this one? I mean, I was mentioning this song from the album Revolver. Tomorrow Never Knows.
0: Great
9: song. So, split. People aren't convinced that they are the best ever.
0: Okay. What about some people are going for Sgt. Pepper's. I think one of the Johns went for Sgt. Pepper's.
9: John reckons Sgt. Pepper. He said 67.
0: 67.
9: Great
0: year after Revolver.
9: Yeah, you got Jefferson Airplane. You got The Doors as well. Beach Boys, Pet Sounds. Good year for music.
0: Mm. Do you have anything else from Sgt. Pepper's?
9: No. Well, I had that one we played a bit earlier.
0: Okay, well, look. Oh.
9: Yeah, I think that album is pretty terrific. Every song.
0: Here's a dissenting voice. One of the Phillips says, if the Seekers never lose an ABC face-off, then perhaps they are the best of all time.
9: That's a good point. Thank you.
0: If you want to keep this conversation going, text 0487991057. My topic is, argue with me, the Beatles, the greatest band of all time. Discuss.
9: Disagree with him.
0: Disagree. Agree. Whatever. Thanks, Chairman.
9: Toodala.
0: Chairman Will Regan, let's get arts and about.
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0: Very busy in the arts as we head into August and then into September. Felicity Green, Director of the Araluen Precinct. Good morning, Felicity.
13: Good morning, Brashy.
0: Beatles greatest of all time?
13: I think they were vanguards. I think they were extraordinary. I think they were incredibly influential. Greatest? I'm not sure.
0: Yeah, I like that. I know. You are your own judge.

0: That's okay. Opening of the Advocate Art Award on Friday. Told us a big event, a lovely event. How do you see it?
1: Oh, look, it's always a lovely event. It's always really well attended. I reckon we probably had about 200 people there, which is really lovely. It's great.
0: Very nice.
1: And some really lovely work in there as well, and deserving winners too.
0: Do we get the People's Choice Award when?
1: 16th, so Sunday the 16th of August is when there's a kind of bit of a walkthrough of the galleries. I think Steve Anderson organises that, and the announcement of the winner. And of course, you win a Papunya Tula. If you enter, you go in the draw for a Papunya Tula painting as well.
0: Ooh.
1: That's worth voting.
0: Absolutely. Sounds like I better get down there.
1: I should get down there.
0: Now, I know Desert Mob's still a long way away, and the Vincent Lingiari Art Award is probably a week and a bit away, but they're all coming along very rapidly.
1: I know. I can't believe it's August already. Yeah, so the Vincent Lingiari Art Award is celebrating 50 years of land rights. So it's 50 years since the NT Land Rights Act. And I think they've got well over 50 entries in it, and that's going to, we're working towards hanging that. So that's Desert Mob are organising that, and it's supported by the Central Land Council as well. So it's a lovely partnership between those two, and we're very proud to have it hanging in our galleries when Desert Mob opens, and that's when the award winners will be announced.
0: And that's on Thursday, September 10.
1: 10, yes, correct.
0: Now, something I spoke to Kelly Cole last week about the NGA sending their Emily pictures, their Emily Kamnangwari pictures to next year. That's going to be huge.
1: That is, it's very, very exciting. So we're really, the announcement was last week. And yes, the Emily Nwarai exhibition, which was at the Tate Modern and then to Switzerland, to an amazing gallery in Switzerland, it's going to commence its Australian tour here in Mbantwa. So, yeah, we're really, really proud of that. It's only going to four other regional venues across the country.
0: April the 8th. Oh, okay. I can't count.
1: Evening, and I think it's open to the public on the 9th. So that's going to be a very big event. It wouldn't surprise me if we have arts ministers and all sorts of people.
0: Oh, there'll be lots of hangers on. Don't worry.
1: Oh, yes.
0: Lots of hangers on. Yes. This Friday in the theatre, Charlie Ivan Band, the launch of it's a national tour getting underway, and also a new album.
1: Indeed. So we're really excited to have Charlie in the building. So local band, but as you said, he's doing a national tour with his new album. So the bar will be open at 6 o'clock. I've tried to get food, but I haven't been able to get a food van. So my suggestion to people, if they want to come and have a nice time, is go to a food van up the road and get some food and come down and enjoy some company with your friends and have a drink at the bar and then
0: sit
1: back and enjoy the show.
0: And let's just finish. You go ahead.
1: Tickets are only $25 for that, so it's a bit of a steal.
0: Get on board.
1: There's a support act, Jack Spencer, who's coming up from Melbourne.
0: Top Dog Film Festival as well, coming.
1: Yep, that's Saturday at 2 p.m. And then Gutsy Girls is at 7 p.m. So we're going to be pretty busy.
0: Very
1: the
0: busy.
1: Weekend.
0: Good work. Well, I'll let you get away, and we'll keep pondering who is the greatest band of all time.
1: Okay.
0: Good work.
1: Thank you.
0: Thank you, Felicity. Felicity Green at Araluen. Jeff says, morning, Brash and Will. I love the Beatles. Love Rubber Soul and Abbey Road. There you go. Thanks, Jeff, for your nominations. The member for Lingiari, as well as the special envoy for remote Australia, is in the house. She'll be joining us in the studio next.
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3: Hi, Melissa Clark here. Police investigate left-wing extremists over a possible politically motivated arson attack on a Victorian defence manufacturer. A mass funeral held in Gaza's bombed-out streets for the victims of a massive airstrike in the early days of the conflict. And entrenched underperformance. NAPLAN results reveal hundreds of thousands of students struggling with literacy and numeracy.
4: My personal view is that I am very concerned. My colleague called it a national tragedy.
5: It's really imperative at this point that we find a way to get them up to the standard so that they've got those fundamental literacy and numeracy skills.
3: I hope you'll join me for those stories coming up soon on AM.
0: 17 away, as I said, the member for Lingiari will be making the keynote speech at the Developing the North Conference, which gets underway this morning. Let's get some Roy Orbison working for the man.

0: Yeah, we're all working for the man or the woman. It is 7:45. You're on ABC Alice Springs. Now, today, the Developing the North Conference gets underway here in Alice Springs. This morning, the member for Lingiari and the Special Envoy for Remote Communities, Maren Scrimger, will deliver the keynote address. Under the title, Developing the North, it's not just a catchphrase. It's about our people, communities and our future. Maren Scrimger, good morning to you.
1: Good morning, Brushy.
0: Can I start on something which we just noted today? Now, we know that Luke Gosling, the member for Solomon, who's been charged with assault on the administrator and, of course, has vigorously denied the charges, is appearing. Can you confirm he is appearing at today's Straight Talk session?
1: Yeah, look, I think, as I understand, Luke was coming down this morning. Brashy, he's still got his role that he's got to continue to do, and I know that he's working, you know, hard in his seat of Solomon, but also his special envoy role.
0: Is it appropriate that he comes out, and is it appropriate he keeps the special envoy status?
1: Look, he's been charged, and I'm not going to get into this because it's before the court. Luke's a colleague. I've got a lot of time and respect for Luke. We'll go through that process, and he'll go through that process with his family, and we'll see what happens.
0: What do you think of Mark Butler's comments over the weekend when asked about the special envoy status of Luke Gosling, and then went on to say, essentially, and I'll quote it, it's important to remember what the job of special envoy is. It's not a ministerial position. It doesn't have any executive authority, any ability to make decisions that impact Australians. Now, you are a special envoy as well, Maren Scrimger. How do you react to those comments by Mark Butler?
1: Oh, look, I was a bit miffed, Brashy, because I do a lot of work in my special envoy role, and I take it quite seriously, because with the areas that I oversee, that's advice to both Minister Malandiri McCarthy, but also the Prime Minister. And there's a number of ministers that do have responsibility across remote communities that I've written to, had conversations that we've, and asked them to make decisions on. I sort of read the article. I thought, whilst getting my nose out of joint a little bit, I think that it was probably a bit of a beat up by the media as well.
0: I suggest the minister's trying to downplay the fact that the Luke Gosling has a special envoy status like you do, and they're trying to make it sound like you don't do anything.
1: Yeah, well, I can contest that. I tell you, Brashy, there's a lot of work that gets done.
0: Maybe Luke Gosling's just not doing as much as you are.
1: Well, he's got an important area, which is defence. And I think if we look at our northern defence, I know that there is a lot of work that Luke does for and on behalf of the Minister for Defence. So, look, whichever way and whatever way it was said, there'll certainly be some discussions when we go down to Canberra as to these special envoy roles.
0: Keynote today at the Developing the North Conference. Now, when we look at northern development, and it's been spoken about for 100 years since colonisation, 150 years since settlement. But from your perspective, what is the most pressing issue to fulfil the promise of northern development here in the NT when you make this speech today?
1: Look, it's about infrastructure. I think we've got to deal with some of the legacy issues, Stuart.

0: I mention in my speech, and I go in detail about native title. I think that we've got to address native title. You know, there's ELRA is pretty straightforward, and I think, you know, the Northern Territory has learned to adjust to the Aboriginal Land Rights Act, Northern Territory, even though some commentators would like it removed, but it serves its purpose. But I think we've got to address native title if we're going to get equity amongst people living on land trust land and native title.
1: Well, you comment, I understand, in your speech, you describe native title rights as substantially a disappointment. What do you mean? Because a lot of those rights have been hard won. Look around this town of Alice Springs, Moombahnta, where this is the epicentre where towns have had native title rights conferred. In fact, the first major town in Australia.
0: And I talk about that in my speech. I think, you know, for Moombahnta and for the three native title holders, I think that's the first time in a town where their title wasn't extinguished. But if you have a look at the native title rights, particularly in Moombahnta, there was a lot of areas that were extinguished.
1: Which is the nature of native title, freehold title, and some leases extinguish it. That's just reality.
0: But the Australian Law Reform Commission has done a review, a complete review commissioned by Mark Dreyfus, who was the then Attorney General, to look at the Native Title Act and what do we need to do to tweak that. And I think there's been quite a comprehensive review and report that's been given to government, Brashy, and I'm hoping that particularly in terms of pastoral leases, that we look at that we can negotiate with both the Northern Territory Government, with pastoral lease holders and with native title holders to get a better outcome, particularly for native title holders on pastoral leases.
1: What would that look like? Because say we're talking data centres, most of them, and there's 12 proposals in the Northern Territory, are going to be certainly in our region and Barkly on pastoral leases. Murrinjay is one of them already. Mm. How do you see native title being of benefit to native title holders in the context of, say, pastoral leases and data centres?
0: I think jobs and being involved in that whole project, I think there's got to be better outcomes for people. We've got to lift our people out of poverty, Brashy. We can't keep talking about it, and we've got to stop saying people are living in poverty when there are real opportunities here. The data centres and how we go forward in the Northern Territory, we've got to bite the bullet. Aboriginal people have to be front and centre of any strategy that looks at developing the North.
1: Does that mean the Native Title Act needs to be changed?
0: Look, that's a discussion that has to happen with the federal government. I'm not sure where our current Attorney General is with the review that was done. That's going to take some time, I think, because if you have a look at what's been done and the report that's been handed from Tony McAvoy to the Attorney General is quite comprehensive, and they're working through that at the moment. It will need full consultation with everybody, I think, you know, before it's even thought about introducing changes.
1: Liratipa reported this week that they are doing, and the CLP government have come to them to do a deal on an Ilua over blocks of land in Alice Springs. Labor, the former Labor government, I remember Michael Gunner waving a bit of paper saying peace in our time for an Ilua back in 2020. It never eventuated. So I'm not sure on too much of the detail. We'll hear from Graham Smith in the program later on, but do you support those sort of Iluas which have been proposed and seen in the newspaper this week as the way forward for native title?
0: In my speech, I also talk about the importance of Indigenous land use agreements, Stuart. And I think if this is the way to go, Brashy, for Moombahnta and for Liratipa with the current government, I think good on them. I think that we need that development happening here in town. And I think, look, I full credit to the CLP. If they can pull this off with Liratipa, they'll get our full support. I think, you know, it's not about, you know, playing the politics that Territory Labor should have done it. Now the CLP are doing it. I think if Liratipa can get the outcome that they've wanted for some time, I think good on them. We need to support and work through that with them.
1: This year marks 50 years of the Land Rights Act. And some people would say, you look at the success of it, 50% of the land mass of the Northern Territory is in Aboriginal freehold hands. But you look at the role that Aboriginal people have in economic development, they are so often more about being bystanders than participants. I mean, has the ELRA developed or delivered economic development for Aboriginal people on their own land?
0: Yeah, look, in it's been sporadic, and it's been, you know, like in some areas you get it, it's happened quite well. In other areas you hear a lot, and when I travel around from a lot of communities, they're land rich and dirt poor, and you know, people do want to be able to develop industries on their land, and particularly a lot of traditional owners. We do have to have, and we have had discussions with the Land Council about how do Section 19s and how does that process work a lot faster so that we can get that happening.
1: Because whenever I've spoken about this over the years, people say, oh, Section 19 leases, it's similar to getting a lease, say, in Canberra. But it hasn't happened.
0: Yeah.
1: There's not a huge number of examples of Section 19 leases and developments on land trust land. What is stopping that?
0: Oh, look, I think that, you know, if you have a look at, there have been some successful Section 19s, and I can only look at in the top end where things have happened. A lot of traditional owners do brashy, you know, are really cranky about that process has taken too long. We have had those discussions with both the Northern and Central Land Council. They have their processes. Maybe there's got to be a process that, or maybe there needs to be a change to make sure that that process can work faster.
1: Well, after 50 years, is it time to review some of those parts of the Land Rights Act? It's 50 years old.
0: Yeah, look, I think that's a discussion that Malandiri, as the minister, will have with those land councils.
1: Do you agree that discussion should have?
0: Yeah, look, I don't think land councils are afraid of that discussion either, Brashy. I think that they know that as part of the evolving process, and change does need to happen. We do need to get that happening.
1: More smaller land councils. We saw on the weekend in East Arnhem the announcement of a new land council of the East Arnhem clans. Is that the way forward? I mean, and do you support that new land council? You're a former CEO of the NLC. Do you support the creation of that new land council in East Arnhem?
0: Look, I think I spoke to Matty Ryan on the day I was travelling down when that announcement was made. Dilluck's been around for a long time, and it is Dilluck is a bringing together of all of the main movers and shakers in across eastern Arnhem.
1: Do you support
0: it? They've been talking. Look, I think that when you look at the Northern Land Council region, and having been the former CEO of that organisation, I think that maybe it is time to have a look. And I don't think NLC is afraid of, you know, let's have a look at what needs to change. And if it means that you get smaller regional councils, that's part of the discussion that needs to happen going forward, Stuart.
1: Just a few minutes left, Marion Scrimger. Now, on the weekend, Opposition Shadow Minister for Indigenous Australians, Julian Leesor, said he's asked the Australian National Audit Office to investigate Commonwealth funding and grants delivered to Northern Territory town camps and remote Indigenous communities. Do you support that call from Julian Leesor?
0: Yeah, look, I support that call, but I also, you know, will continue to call for an audit into the Northern Territory. I think, you know, in the speech that I'll deliver today, I think, you know, we need to have a look at all of the infrastructure, that money that's coming into the Northern Territory. Where is it? How is it? And when are we going to see the rollout of quality infrastructure that needs to be put in place so that we can get economic prosperity happening across the north? But look, I think that we need to look at not just town camps, Brashy. I think obviously across the north, there's a whole lot of Commonwealth money coming into the territory. I keep saying this to my colleagues. I keep calling for it. I think that there should be a Productivity Commission audit looking at money coming into the Northern Territory. We've seen another Productivity Commission audit on closing the gap. We've seen some of those indicators going backwards. We do need to fix this. We've got to stop talking about it and have a look at where the mistakes are.
1: Because you and I raised this 2 months ago, talking about Productivity Commission audit. Have you got, and you said you had to influence Malandiri McCarthy, the Minister, as well as the PM. What are they saying? Are they on board with you doing that?
0: They're listening to me, Brashy. Brashy, I think, it's a lot more complicated than what I've, and having had discussions with those agencies, it is a lot more complicated than what, because there's...
1: Will it happen?
0: Look, I'm hoping that it will. I think maybe we need to look at whether it's town camps, but I just hate us looking at and specifically targeting Aboriginal organisations in that area. If that's the start that we've got to do, well, then that's what needs to be done.
1: So you think Julian Lisa has gone onto a good thing as a starting point?
0: Well, look, I'll have a conversation with Julian when I go. I'm about to head back down to Canberra on the weekend because we've got 2 weeks of Parliament coming up. Brashy, my office is just down the corridor from Julian Lisa's, so I might pop in and have a chat with him.
1: So much more I want to talk about, but one thing is education with 30 seconds. How important will education be in your discussion today?
0: Oh, look, I think education is critical to it, and we have to do everything. And, you know, I'm even willing to put out the olive branch to Minister Joe Hershey because I think we've got a lot to do in terms of education in the bush to be able to make economic development a reality rather than just a catchphrase.
1: Maren Scrimger, I'll let you get away to the conference, but thank you so much for joining us.
0: Thank you.
1: Here on ABC, it's 8 o'clock.
0: Thank you.
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3: Good morning, Oliver Chaseling with ABC News. Jetstar will soon charge passengers to use overhead storage. It's part of an overhaul which will see the 7-kilogram weight limit scrapped, instead allowing passengers one free underseat item such as a backpack, handbag or laptop bag. The airline says from next year, customers can also pre-purchase a package including space in the overhead locker and priority boarding. Central Australia's Purim School says its late matriarch helped give their critically endangered language a future. The family of Christabel Swan have allowed her name to be used after she passed away at the age of 79, with a memorial to be held this afternoon in Alice Springs. She co-founded the school and became the driving force behind programs teaching the language to children, parents and future speakers. Retired lawyer and friend of the late elder Russell Goldflam says she led a language revival.
4: She became the matriarch, not just of her own family, the Swans, but also the matriarch of the whole movement to re-establish Purim as a vibrant, dynamic, living language.
3: A federal Labor MP who was last week charged with 2 counts of assault on the King's representative in the Northern Territory will appear as part of a panel at a major development conference in Alice Springs today. Member for Solomon Luke Gosling will participate in a ministerial panel at the annual Developing Northern Australia conference and will be joined by NT Treasurer Bill Yan and ministers from Queensland and WA. The 3-day conference brings together government, industry, research and community dedicated to developing sustainable economic, social and cultural futures in Australia's northern regions. Federal Minister for Northern Australia and Resources Minister Madeleine King will appear at the ticketed event, as well as Lingiari MP Maren Scrimgeour. More than 100 Palestinians from 2 extended families in Gaza have been buried in what locals describe as the largest funeral the Strip has ever seen. Here's Middle East correspondent Matthew Doran.
5: A mission to recover the bodies from a destroyed residential building in the Sabra neighbourhood of Gaza City ended over the weekend after more than a fortnight of digging. 112 bodies, including more than 40 children, were found, but it's feared many more remain under the rubble. Local authorities said the building was hit in an Israeli strike in November 2023, just over 6 weeks into the Gaza war, but it had been impossible to retrieve the remains while the war was still raging, and delays in getting access to heavy machinery for the task have continued since last October's ceasefire. Hundreds marched through the streets carrying the bodies before their burial in a mass grave in one of Gaza City's cemeteries.
3: Qatar says talks between all parties to reopen the Strait of Hormuz are in very progressive stages. The US Secretary of State Marco Rubio and the Treasury Secretary Scott Bessent have both expressed hopes that a deal might be done in a couple of days. Iran's foreign ministry says talks with Oman on a new mechanism for vessels going through the strait have been positive. Qatar is one of the countries mediating between Washington and Tehran, and its foreign ministry spokesperson, Majid Al-Ansari,

0: says the diplomatic efforts are ongoing.
1: We are looking towards diplomatic resolution as we are speaking right now. As you know, there are current efforts on the ground that are in very progressive stages, and we are working with all the parties to see these efforts.
0: And back home, an 18-year-old para-athlete from the remote community of Ramenginning says she's hoping her next medal will be at the 2028 LA Paralympic Games. Brazias Britton returned home to the Northern Territory yesterday after claiming bronze in the women's 200-metre sprint at the Commonwealth Games in Glasgow over the weekend. The teenager, who says Kathy Freeman is her inspiration, says she is still coming to terms with her success but has her sights firmly set on her next achievement.
2: I'm looking forward to LA 2028 and Brisbane 2032. Hopefully I can go there and go to the Paralympics.
0: Briefly in the weather, there was a chance of morning fog in the eastern Arnhem and northeast Carpentaria districts. In Darwin, it'll be sunny, a top of 32. Alice Springs, partly cloudy, a top of 24. That's the latest from the ABC Newsroom.
3: Good morning. Welcome to AM. I'm Melissa Clark in Canberra, coming to you from Ngunnawal country and acknowledging other custodians. On today's program, police investigate whether left-wing extremists were responsible for an arson attack on a Victorian defence manufacturer, and vulnerable young men putting their health at risk by using unregulated peptides and steroids, how it could be masking eating disorders.
4: Well, I often used to say my brother has megorexia because it is very similar to anorexia in a way, because when he was big, that's when he felt in control.
3: But first, NAPLAN scores have revealed entrenched underperformance across Australia's schools, with hundreds of thousands of students failing basic skills in literacy and numeracy. The annual test of students in years 3, 5, 7 and 9 has found about one-third of students aren't meeting challenging but reasonable expectations, and 1 in 10 need extra help if they're to catch up. Connor Duffy reports.
5: They are stubborn statistics repeating year after year, and they have some experts alarmed. Of the more than 1.2 million students to sit NAPLAN this year, 65% met or exceeded expectations, but just over a third failed to meet challenging but reasonable expectations. Professor Tanya Seri from La Trobe University says this trend is entrenched in stagnating results.
6: My personal view is that I am very concerned. My colleague called it a national tragedy, and the reason it can be considered a national tragedy is that the research evidence tells us that we should be seeing about 90 to 95% of students learning to read.
5: Blaise Joseph, a former teacher and education analyst at the Centre for Independent Studies, says NAPLAN matters because the skills it tests are vital for all future learning.
7: I mean, it's really imperative at this point that we find a way to get them up to the standard so that they've got those fundamental literacy and numeracy skills. Those skills are just so crucial for later life. They're so all your learning is based on those foundations of literacy and numeracy.
5: NAPLAN is run by the Australian Curriculum Assessment and Reporting Authority, ACARA. Its CEO, Stephen Keneal, says the test also shows concerning equity gaps with students from the bush, Indigenous students and those from low SES families much more likely to have fallen behind.
8: Yeah, well, they're stubborn, aren't they? And it's something that I think we've been working on for many years collectively across the country. I know that our teachers and principals are really aware of those challenging areas.
5: Mr. Keneal says there is some good news this year, though, with improved scores in numeracy in years 5, 7 and 9, meaning an extra 29,000 students in the highest achievement band.
8: This is something that we want to celebrate. We want teachers to really reflect on the good practice that's happening there.
5: In a statement, Education Minister Jason Clare also welcomed the rise in numeracy and said the maths curriculum was being reformed to lift results in year 3. He said the results showed the need for more work and pointed to increased funding for public schools, as well as reforms tying new money to evidence-based teaching practices and small group tutoring.
3: Connor Duffy there. It's been revealed more than 200 of Australia's native animals are at high risk from the deadly H5 bird flu outbreak. New federal government analysis shows a string of endangered and vulnerable birds and mammals are under threat. If that wasn't concerning enough, a wide-scale outbreak could cause economic issues too, spiking inflation, as Stephanie Smale reports.
9: The list is long.

0: It includes some of Australia's most critically endangered animals. The Federal Environment Department data ranks the susceptibility of Australian birds and mammals to H5 bird flu, spelling out the threat the outbreak poses to our wildlife. The Invasive Species Council's Policy Director, Dr. Carol Booth, says it's crucial but worrying information.
1: We could be in for a lot of grief with Australian species. There are hundreds of species at high to extreme risk. A lot of them are seabirds, wetland birds, some shorebirds, and there are other categories of great concern because they might only breed on one island.
0: It's not just birds that are under threat. The endangered blue and southern right whales are listed as highly susceptible to the virus, as well as the Tasmanian devil. The federal government says it's committed more than $47 million for environmental measures to prepare for and respond to the H5 bird flu. Dr. Carol Booth argues there are ways to boost the populations of the birds and animals at risk to stop them being wiped out, but it will cost money.
1: Australia, unfortunately, has an awfully long list of threatened species, a substantial number of which are potentially at risk from bird flu. And so this is the work we should be doing anyway. And we're saying, hey, we need something of the order of a couple of $100 million over the next couple of years.
0: Are you confident that will happen?
1: The question is how important it is amongst a lot of other priorities that the Australian government has. We're saying that this is an unprecedented wildlife emergency.
0: As the fight against H5 bird flu ramps up, there are warnings the outbreak could add to Australia's food inflation woes. Michael Whitehead is the Executive Director of ANZ's Food, Beverage and Agribusiness Insights. He says egg prices could go up, but Australia's tight biosecurity controls will help to keep a lid on the issue.
2: Poultry chickens can be replaced within about 6 weeks, so the interruption to poultry is always short term. Egg-laying chickens take about 6 months to get back to that point. And that's why last time, a couple of years ago, when we saw a previous bird flu outbreak on the supermarket shelves, we saw egg prices go up because we're a very big egg consuming nation. So that also had some impact in food inflation from what people eat directly in eggs, plus where eggs go into baked goods and other manufactured goods.
0: Michael Whitehead points out the H5 bird flu is adding pressure to the egg and poultry industry, but he says it's prepared for it.
3: Stephanie Smale there. The Federal Police have revealed they're investigating whether an arson attack on a defence industry business last year was carried out by left-wing extremists. It's the first time Australian authorities have specifically said they're investigating an act of far-left terrorism. Defence and National Security correspondent Tom Lowry joined me earlier. Tom, tell us about this arson attack last year and why it's now being labelled potentially far-left terrorism.
4: Yeah, Mel, this took place in early July last year. It was an arson attack targeting a defence manufacturer, Lovett Technologies, which is located in Melbourne's northeast. And during that incident, a group broke into the premises, damaged three cars in the arson attack, and graffitied a building as well. Police started investigating a video that emerged in the days following that attack, with a group purporting to claim responsibility. There was a figure in that video, masked, wearing all black, standing in front of a Palestinian flag, that took responsibility and directly linked the attack to the Israel-Gaza conflict, saying, among many other things, stop arming Israel or else, as a message to Lovett Technologies. Now, Lovett Technologies has held contracts in the past with the Global Joint Strike Fighter Program, the F-35 fighter jet program. Now, these are fighter jets, variations of which are used by countries like Australia, like Israel, and a number of other countries around the world. Now, of course, the federal government of Australia has said for a long time that Australia has not been exporting defence material to Israel for a number of years, but Australian companies are still part of that global F-35 network, and it's generally seen as simply too difficult to disentangle the web of how parts are supplied into that network and shared around the number of countries that use the F-35 platform to be able to sort of unpick that, despite pressure from people like Labor MP Ed Husic. But that is how this attack was justified in the eyes of the people that claimed responsibility in that video, purporting to claim responsibility for that attack. That video was investigated by Victoria's Joint Counter-Terror Task Force, which is made up of Victoria Police, the Australian Federal Police and ASIO. And authorities have said today they're now investigating this as, in their words, an attack potentially orchestrated

0: by far-left extremists with anarchist and revolutionary ideologies. Now, that is significant, Mel, because we understand this is the first time an investigation of its kind like that has been launched under Australia's counter-terror framework.
1: And, Tom, security agencies have, though, warned about the risk of far-left terrorism before, even if they haven't officially investigated it. So this has been on their radar?
0: Yeah, look, we have heard some sort of rumblings about this for a few years now. People like the ASIO Director General Mike Burgess have pointed to this as an emerging issue, particularly since the October 7 terror attack in Israel. He's, in a number of speeches, said that far-right terror, white nationalist terror, is the majority of their caseload, but this has been a bit of an emerging trend.
1: Tom Lowry there. You're listening to AM, where it's 14 minutes past 8. A mass funeral has been held in Gaza, and it's being described as the largest ever seen in the Strip. The ceremony for 112 people, including more than 40 children, followed an extensive recovery mission almost 3 years after the building the Palestinians were in was destroyed in an Israeli strike. Middle East correspondent Matthew Doran reports.
2: Through the bombed-out streets of Gaza City, a solemn but defiant procession. Hundreds of mourners march, some firing weapons into the air, carrying caskets, stretchers and body bags, each covered in the Palestinian flag, shrouding the remains of the dead. God is great, they chant, seeking salvation for the many lives lost many months ago. Those being buried as part of this ceremony were from just two families.
3: Today we are saying farewell to 112 martyrs in the largest funeral in the history of the Palestinian cause.
2: Yusuf Bassem Abu Sharia is the spokesperson for the Abu Sharia family, one of the two involved.
3: Our message to the world that cares about humanity is that our people are facing a genocide right up until this moment.
2: Israel has repeatedly rejected allegations of genocide in the Strip. The families had been in a residential building in the Sabra neighbourhood of Gaza City when it was hit in what local authorities said was an Israeli strike in November 2023, just over 6 weeks into the war, triggered by Hamas's deadly attacks on Israel. It had been impossible to retrieve the bodies while the war was still raging. Even with a ceasefire technically in force since last October, a lack of heavy machinery made the recovery mission difficult.
4: We retrieved 112 bodies. The rest of the bodies we could not reach.
2: Mahmoud Bassal is the spokesperson for Gaza's Civil Defence Agency.
4: It was 17 days of work, every day 8 hours of work. If we had more than one excavator, it would not have taken us so much time.
2: Israel has regularly restricted equipment like bulldozers entering Hamas-controlled parts of Gaza on security grounds, something Hamas and some humanitarian agencies have regularly criticised. Crowds prayed amidst the ruins of buildings, in front of banners displaying photos of the children who'd been killed in the strike. One asking, what sin were they killed for? Men gathered around an open grave, its entrance covered by a tarpaulin, held in place by the shovels used to dig it. The bodies were passed down the line and handed to men standing in the pit. Even in the crowded cemetery, and with their final resting place laying on top of one another, a moment of dignity not yet afforded to many others still buried under the rubble. This is Matthew Doran in Jerusalem, reporting for AM.
1: The European Union has offered Spain financial support to help strengthen the border at Ceuta after 72,000 migrants illegally crossed into the Spanish enclave last week. The issue has divided European countries, with some leaders under pressure from the far right to crack down on illegal migration. Correspondent Richard Rollison reports from London.
5: When 72,000 migrants surged from Morocco into the Spanish enclave of Ceuta over just 48 hours, it plunged Spain into a political crisis. Most people have since been returned to Africa, but 29-year-old Ahmed Haroun from Sudan is among the hundreds still camped on a beach, waiting to learn whether he'll be allowed to stay.
6: I think I try with my dreams. If they deport me out, I don't care.
5: The mass arrival reignited Europe's migration debate, sparking a bitter row between EU governments. Italy led criticism of Spain, temporarily suspending it from parts of the Schengen free travel system, while 20 other countries backed a letter accusing Madrid of failing to protect Europe's border. To try to repair relations, European leaders have held emergency talks. The outcome? A big shift in tone.
6: We have just concluded our informal meeting of the ministers of interior, and there was, of course, full solidarity with Spain around the table.
5: European Migration Commissioner Magnus Brunner says the EU has offered Spain emergency financial aid to strengthen its border, while Spanish Interior Minister Fernando Grande Malaxa said his neighbours praised his government's response.
7: It was a tone in which the extraordinary work and the effective and immediate response of the Spanish authorities were recognised.
5: According to Professor Natalie Tocci from the Johns Hopkins University of Advanced International Studies, the political temperature dropped once European leaders realised the crisis was becoming a gift to the far right ahead of upcoming elections.
8: Either far right leaders like Meloni fearing being outflanked even further to the right, or centre-right or centre-left leaders from, you know, Denmark to Finland, you know, really feeling that they need to take a strong stance vis-a-vis migration.
5: Spain has blamed social media disinformation and human traffickers for fueling the border surge, while there are concerns Russian media amplified the crisis to deepen divisions across Europe. Professor Tocci says the event highlights why illegal migration needs a unified European response and offers lessons for how the bloc tackles future crises.
8: There was this big social media hype, right? So it becomes quite clear that there's a global dimension which really kind of runs through, you know, from the Kremlin to MAGA world to Elon Musk. You know, there is an attempt at dividing Europe.
1: Professor Natalie Tocci from Johns Hopkins University, ending that report by Bridget Rollison. The federal government is introducing changes to limit net overseas migration by changing the way it processes skilled and family visa applications. It comes as the government here is under pressure from both One Nation and the Coalition about the level of migration. Political reporter Lexi Junawick explains.
9: Australia's net overseas migration is around 300,000 and is trending down, but the federal government wants to reduce it further. So it's changing how it processes skilled and family visas, giving top priority to those already on shore.
10: It's certainly a significant change and one that a lot of us missed.
9: Professor Alan Gamlin is the director of the Australian National University's Migration Hub.
10: That's going to create some winners and losers, but probably allow the government to address an important and long-standing issue, which is the growth in the size of the temporary migrant population in Australia. The temporary migrant population is currently sort of around 3 million.
9: The changes were outlined in this year's federal budget and commenced on July 25th. For skilled visas, the highest priority is given to onshore applications that support Australia's law enforcement and defence interests. Visa priority based solely on regional location is gone, while overseas skilled workers have been deprioritised. Professor Gamlin again.
10: That creates an incentive for employers to recruit onshore. Some would say that's a good thing. It does, however, create less flexibility for employers.
9: Abel Rizvi is a former Deputy Secretary of Australia's Department of Immigration. He believes the changes could have some impact on lowering net overseas migration, but several other issues, including a bridging visa backlog, which he says is more than 400,000, will persist.
11: I think this will have a marginal impact only. I think the government has a much, much bigger task on its hands.
9: Jana Favero is the Deputy CEO of the Asylum Seeker Resource Centre. She says the new direction for family visas, which gives increased priority for onshore applications, could have negative consequences.
12: With this direction, because their family members are not in Australia with them, they wouldn't be prioritised. So not only would they be waiting a long time while there's this protracted visa processing, but they would then also be deprioritised to be reunited with their family.
9: The updated framework commenced without a big announcement or press conference, instead confirmed on the government's its website 5 days after the directive was issued by Home Affairs Minister Tony Burke. In a statement, Shadow Home Affairs Minister John O'Dunham describes Labor's decisions as blunt and that they risk locking out vital expertise

0: East while making it harder for regional employers to fill critical vacancies. Tony Burke was due to deliver a speech on the work of managing the migration program at the National Press Club this week, but that appearance has been postponed due to what his office says are unforeseen circumstances.
1: Lexi Junawick and Eva Stashevska with that report. A litany of loopholes that allow betting companies' advertisements to be widely seen and heard have been exposed in a Senate inquiry. The details were teased out in another day of the inquiry's public hearings, which are examining the government's proposed gambling advertising law changes. Oliver Gordon reports.
2: Most Australians wouldn't associate gambling ads with Disney songs. But independent Senator David Pocock has told a Senate inquiry some of his constituents now do.
3: I had a constituent get in touch who said that they heard a sports bet ad between Disney songs on Spotify. What do I tell that Canberran?
2: Senator Pocock posing this question to Sportsbet's Corporate Affairs Director Jules Norton-Selzer, who indicated it was not the company's intention to advertise to minors, before adding,
4: you know, children listen to Disney, but this was an adult on an adult playlist with his or her music.
3: This is exactly why Australians are sick and tired of the BS that you try and tell us. Do you want every seven-year-old to have their own Spotify app so they aren't served ads between Disney songs?
2: Senator Pocock's frustration, shared by former problem gambler and co-founder of the Gambling Harm Lived Experience Experts Advocacy Group, Anna Bardsley.
5: And I sat there and I thought, they're never going to take responsibility for anything.
2: 2 days of explosive evidence at the inquiry, including allegations betting companies fed punters drugs and escorts to keep them spending, has Ms. Bardsley calling for responsibility for gambling to be moved out of the communications portfolio.
5: It would take it on board as an actual public health crisis.
2: Labor's proposed reforms include a partial ban on betting ads and stadiums and jerseys free from gambling ads, but don't meet the recommendations set out by late Labor MP Peter Murphy's 2013 report into gambling harms. For the laws to pass the Senate, they need the support of either the Greens or the Coalition. Some Liberal senators have indicated support for an opt-in approach to gambling ads, meaning Australians would have to actively decide to receive ads. Greens Senator Sarah Hanson-Young says an opt-in approach could help.
6: The experts have been very clear that a total ban is the best approach if you really want to protect people. And we're trying to find ways to limit the amount of predatory advertising and promotion. And an opt-in is one way of really curbing that.
2: In a statement, a government spokesperson labelled its proposed changes to reduce gambling harm comprehensive and balanced.
1: Oliver Gordon. Eating disorder experts say they're really worried about the rise in young men using unregulated peptides. Diana Damjanovic reports.
7: Isabella Booten says she lost her brother twice. The second time was when he died at the age of 33. The first was when he set foot into a gym as a teenager.
8: Alex essentially was a really sweet boy, very vulnerable, didn't have much self-confidence. And when he was about 17, he started going to the gym. He wanted to bulk up.
7: But the self-improvement journey quickly took a dark turn.
8: At the gym, he met a few older guys who were really big and approached him and asked him if he wanted to take some steroids to help him bulk up quicker.
7: Over the next 16 years, he spiralled.
8: Well, I often used to say my brother has megarexia because it is very similar to anorexia in a way, because when he was big, that's when he felt in control.
7: In October 2024, the 33-year-old suffered a fatal heart attack. He'd spent years taking a cocktail of steroids and, more recently, illegal peptides. Eating disorder dietitian Alex Rodriguez says unregulated peptides being sold or shared in gym communities is a concerning trend in Australia.
9: They really don't know what they're getting. They don't know the risks involved.
7: Like steroids, peptides promise rapid physical transformations, More young men under 16 are reaching out for help for eating disorders, according to eating disorder advocacy group Butterfly Foundation. Alex Rodriguez says the frequent use of these drugs is an example of an eating disorder.
9: There's dark corners and funnels of the internet where people are obsessively sharing in forums or sharing online in terms of how they can go to extreme measures to change their appearances.
7: And the extreme measures are being normalised via social media.
9: And there's so many unrealistic expectations online from people who are drug enhanced, from people who are using AI to edit what other people are seeing, especially when young men are experiencing things like low self-esteem. They're internalising these expectations about what they feel like they need to look like.
7: A statement from the Butterfly Foundation said the rise of unregulated peptide use is of concern, and in particular, it's concerning when these substances are targeted at vulnerable young people.
1: Diana Damjanovic and Jordan Bissell with that report. Briefly in finance, Wall Street's rallied at the close, main indices adding around 2%, and oil is lower, Brent crude trading just under $80 a barrel. That's AM for today. I'm Melissa Clark. It's now 8:30.
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13: Welcome, good morning. The new water supply plan, the plan which will determine what happens to water allocations for Alice Springs and surrounding areas, has been signed off. We have a new water supply plan, and it looks like they've dropped the sustainable yield slightly from what was in the draft plan. The Aboriginal Reserve has been cut quite significantly, but that's under negotiation, we understand, with the Land Council. So what's it going to look like? And my key question to the minister, which you'll hear very soon, is how long will we be getting water supply from the Roe Creek bore field? I didn't get the exact answer, but I did get an answer that the water supply will last for decades. That's what we've got. Anyway, we'll talk about that. You're welcome to talk about it. I spoke to Marion Scrimgeour before. I was talking to her about how special her special envoy status was. Mark Butler questioned, there's no responsibility, no money, doesn't really affect Australians, was what the Minister Butler said. One of you said, rare truth bomb from Butler. So, anyway, the Special Envoy for Northern Australia and Defence and Veterans Affairs, Luke Gosling, is going to be down here for the Developing the North Conference, with or without his Special Envoy status. In fact, no, he's not. He's still got a Special Envoy status. You're welcome to keep talking about this, as well as talking about, are the Beatles the greatest band ever? Text me, 0487991057. Opinion is split. That's all I'll tell you. In the meantime, let's get the latest news headlines. Elsie Langey, good morning.
14: Good morning, Brashy. Making news. An Alice Springs anti-gambling advocate says online gambling should be treated like alcohol and tobacco, with strict guidelines around advertising. His comments follow a two-day federal Senate inquiry examining Labor's gambling reforms, which seek to limit gambling ads on TV, online and streaming platforms. Jonathan Pilbrow has been a vocal opponent of the introduction of new poker machines in Alice Springs and says online gambling is increasing in Central Australia, impacting the Territory's most vulnerable people. The 2026 NAPLAN results show Northern Territory students are 3 to 4 times more likely to need additional support for reading, writing, spelling and numeracy than the average Australian student. The data published this morning shows the NT performed worse than all other states and territories in all learning areas across all years. Despite trailing the rest of the country, the NT did inch closer to the national average in most subjects, but it also recorded the highest proportion of students in need of additional support and the lowest proportion of students exceeding expectations. A federal Labor MP who was last week charged with 2 counts of assault on the King's representative in the Northern Territory will appear as part of a panel at a major development conference in Alice Springs today. Member for Solomon Luke Gosling will participate in a ministerial panel at the annual Developing Northern Australia conference, which will be joined and will be joined by NT Treasurer Bill Yan and ministers from Queensland and WA. The 3-day conference brings together government, industry, research and community. dedicated to developing sustainable economic, social and cultural futures in Australia's northern regions. Federal Minister for Northern Australia and Resources Madeleine King will appear at the ticketed event today, as well as Lingiari MP Marion Scrimger. And the woman credited with helping save the critically endangered Purdarm language will be honoured at a memorial service this afternoon. The family of Christabel Swan have allowed her name to be used after she passed away at the age of 79, with a memorial to be held this afternoon. She co-founded Purdarm School in Alice Springs and drove programs teaching the children, teaching the language to children, parents and future speakers at a time when only a few fluent speakers remained. The school says her legacy lives on through a new generation growing up hearing and speaking Purdarm. And that's the latest from ABC News.
13: Will you be catching up with the not-so-special envoy for Northern Australia?
14: No, and my gorgeous colleague Victoria Ellis will be doing that today.
13: How would you feel being a special envoy and being told you're not very special?
14: I loved what Marion had to say there. A bit miffed.
13: Yeah. Mark Butler, who was trying to sort of make out that, of course, Luke Gosling's not very special as a special envoy.
14: Yeah, he does nothing, actually, so don't worry about it.
13: Just ignore the Just ignore this. Oh, goodness. Yeah, a few people are saying, how absurd that Gosling is still attending these functions. Well, there's the question mark, dear listeners. But anyway, you're off to do other big things today, I assume.
14: I'm going to keep writing some radio for us all to listen to.
13: Good.
14: And yeah, there'll be more. You'll hear me again tomorrow morning.
13: Well, that's the highlight of my day.
14: I love talking to you, Brash. Oh,
13: if only my family would say the same thing. Thank you, Elsie.
14: Thank you.
13: Elsie Lange in the newsroom, and you're still talking about the Beatles. E&M, interesting thought here. Maybe the greatest bands of all time were the bands that influenced the Beatles, like the Everly Brothers, Little Richard and Elvis, of course. Greg said, I knew the Beatles loved substances when the Eggman song came out. Ooh, ow. And Jeff says, morning, Brash and Will. I love the Beatles. Rubber Soul and Abbey Road are your favourites. But yeah, some of you not impressed by Marion. One of you said Marion sounding like a broken record. There you go. And another person in regarding the issue of Special Envoy Luke Gosling and Mark Butler saying not very special, being the Special Envoy, no real power, you don't really influence Australia or Australians. One of you said rare truth bomb from Butler. Let's talk water next. Well, the CLP government today will declare the Alice Springs Water Allocation Plan. Now, this will be declared by the Minister for Lands, Planning and Environment and Minister for Water Resources, Josh Burgoyne. It is a 10-year plan to manage how Alice Springs water is managed now and into the future. It's the third plan and applies to an area of 4,528 square k's within the Alice Springs Water Control District, including the town of Alice and the community of Amongano. Now, the draft plan came under fire over its increase of sustainable yield, as well as the reduction of water management zones, especially in the Wongahdi Basin area. Now, some of this has been reversed. Now, the new management zones are 5 in number: town, inner farm, outer farm, Wongahdi and Marini. Now, the draft plan had a sustainable yield of 24,670 megalitres. That has dropped slightly under the final plan to 23,540 megalitres. We've also seen a cut in the Aboriginal Water Reserve. In the draft plan, it was 5,800 megs or megalitres. In the final plan, it's been cut to 1,170. I spoke earlier to Josh Burgoyne, the Minister for Lands, Planning and Environment and Water Resources, about what this plan will do.
11: Yeah, look, it gives people certainty and it gives the community certainty going forward. This is a huge amount of work. Obviously, as the Minister for Water Resources, I am under no illusion that during my time, a number of these water plans have been revised. They are 10-year plans. So it sets the sustainable water that can be extracted for the next 10 years here in the Alice Springs District. There's obviously a lot of people that care deeply about our water here in Alice Springs. I'm one of them. I'm deeply invested in this place. So what this does is it clearly stipulates how much water is accessible for rural stock, for public water supply. And what I really want to get across to people is that in the previous plans, that public water supply has been the key integral factor of the Alice Springs water management plan, and it continues to be.
13: Let's look at the actual final figures now. In the draft, we had a estimated annual yield of 24,679 megalitres. What will be the estimated yield annually for this plan?
11: Absolutely. So under the new plan, 23,540 megalitres will be available every year through a range of, obviously, as we spoke about, methods. I think what's really important when we talk about these big numbers, a lot of people go, well, what does that actually mean? We currently have 17,910 megalitres licensed. So that's what's currently licensed. So between your water supply, purposes for agriculture, we have that much that is licensed that can be utilised every year. Now, 70% of the licensed extraction is for public water supply. That's what I spoke about earlier. So the majority of that water is for the community here in Alice Springs. And on average, 55% of the licensed water in the plan is actually utilised. So it's one thing having it licensed, it's another thing about utilising it now and into the future.
13: I see the overall estimated yield has gone down by about 1,000 megalitres from 24 down to 23. The Aboriginal Water Reserve, now this is quite a big change because for the first time it was included in this plan. Now that's gone from 5,800 megalitres in the draft plan down to 1,170. What's happened there? What's happened in terms of that Aboriginal Reserve?
11: Absolutely, and this is where the consultation process is really important. The Water Resources team spoke with the local Central Land Council. There was some land that was believed to be Aboriginal land that actually wasn't a part of the plan, and that figure was revised down. But I think it's really important. It is a substantial announcement for the first time in 20 years. I believe the first water plan was put out in 2007. For the first time in 20 years, we now have an Aboriginal water reserve, which means that should Aboriginal landholders in the Alice Springs water control area want to take advantage of that, they can utilise the water themselves, or they can look to trade it to other people for economic benefit for them and their people.
13: Okay, and that was a negotiated settlement about that number was settled through negotiation.
11: Yeah, it was actually something that was raised during the consultation process, and this is why we go through that, where the Central Land Council said, oh, I think that's actually a bit high because there's certain parcels of land that are outside of the water control area, and that's been revised down appropriately.
13: There were only going to be three management zones under the draft plan. It's been extended to five. We know residents from the Wongahdi White Gums area were very concerned in consultations. So that's been returned as a management zone. What would that mean for the residents of the White Gums Wongahdi area?
11: The reality is it doesn't actually mean much at all, but as a local member and as the Minister for Water Resources, I listen to everyone's concerns. I listen to your show, Brashy. I've had people come and speak to me down at the local markets when I'm there about their concerns. Now, whilst I think there was a few people that had ideas that this was all part of some elaborate plot, I assure you it's not. So what we've done is we've now gone back to the five areas, Marini, Outer Farm, Inner Farm, Town and Wongahdi. The water there for rural stock and domestic, obviously the environment, which we can speak about, the other users such as agriculture, it's there, but it's really only 340 megalitres a year. So realistically, there's not a whole lot of water other than what is utilised for people that are out there already on their rural blocks.
13: Now, last week it was reported that aquaculture, mining and petroleum activity have been gazetted as part of the beneficial activities under the water plan while dropping environment. Now, I did see those beneficial activities, those industrial activities in the draft plan, but has environment been dropped from a beneficial use?
11: No. So the environment's here under the groundwater beneficial users because this plan's been formulated over a long period of time. I think what's really important for your listeners to understand is that any water outside of this plan, which is, you know, 80, 90% in any normal water allocation plan, is for the environment. Now, we, as a minister and as a water department, were legislated to have to put in a portion of water in the plan for the environment. Now, everything outside of the plan is for the environment. It was simply a really poor tool that had the best of intentions but wasn't working appropriately. So what we've done...
13: Shouldn't it just be there because it's sort of a given that you should just make it clear the environment is a beneficial use?
11: Well, the environment gets every single drop of water outside of the plan, and the estimated sustainable yield is only what can be taken sustainably, keeping in mind, keeping the environment at the forefront. And I think that sometimes gets lost in these plans. People just point to the amount of water for environment and go, oh, you're only setting aside this much, which is simply untrue. So through this plan, yes, we're acknowledging the other economic development, which is obviously your mining activities and petroleum. That does not mean that there's going to be mining and petroleum activities happening within this Alice Springs district, this Alice Springs Water Allocation Plan. It simply means that were anyone to come in, they have to be licensed under the plan. And that's a really important part of this because obviously if anyone wants to go out and conduct agriculture activities, they have to get a license. So by putting them in the regulations and into the plan. Now, if anyone wants to actually partake in any of those activities in this water control area, you have to get a licence, which is what we want. We want people to have to get a licence.
13: People say, and you've already said, water supply

0: in our water catchment areas.
1: Yeah, look, and I think this is the issue, Brashy. We can't foresee what will happen in 9 years' time. So it's there. It's there because it's part of every single water plan right across the territory. We're ensuring that there's water there now and into the future for the community of Alice Springs. We're ensuring that the sustainable yield is such so that we have water. And this is really important because people often talk about, oh, how much water are we drawing down? There is modelling, scientific modelling, that shows that the estimated sustainable yield, if we drew down on it every year for 100 years, would result in a 2% reduction in the groundwater storage in the marine aquifer system. So there's a lot of water under there. We have to manage it appropriately, which we are through this plan. And it's really a positive thing going forward that we've put this in place because it gives everyone the certainty and security we need that our water is going to be there now and into the future.
0: You talk about sustainable yield, but what about economic yield? And let's look beyond 10 years. Let's look 10, 20, 30, maybe 40 years down the track when maybe it's going to cost too much, even though the water is there. And we know that Rocky Hill at some point will become and is slated to be the water supply for Alice Springs. What planning has been put into that? Because we always think ahead. What planning has been put into moving our water supply from Marini, from the Roe Creek borefield, to Rocky Hill?
1: I think what I've sort of trying to really get across to your listeners this morning through this plan and through the sustainable yield and the usage, there's currently an underutilisation of the water resource that's there. And whilst we're not going to go out and hand out licences left, right and centre, that is a job for the water controller, the independent water controller. It's important for people to understand that on average, 55% of the licensed water in the plan is used annually. In regards to the town basin, we've made sure that the usage that's a part of the 1,000 megalitres is for organisations like the council, like the golf club. So it's already licensed. So we're not drawing more water. And I'll talk a lot over the coming weeks about our River Red Gums because it's something that comes up a lot during this consultation period. We're ensuring that they're protected now and into the future through monitoring the groundwater levels. So by limiting the amount of water that can be taken out of the town basin, we're limiting the effect on those River Red Gums that a lot of people speak about when they come and talk to me.
0: Back to that modelling on town water supply. So how long do you think the current Roe Creek borefield will be producing water for Alice Springs?
1: Oh, look, Brashy, under the current plan and with the current yields, there is water there for decades. And I think that's really important. Any move to move the borefields would obviously be a commercial decision by Power and Water.
0: And expensive,
1: absolutely. But that's something that will have to be looked at in the future. What this plan sets out is that for the next 10 years, we are focusing on public water supply here in the Alice Springs Water Management Area, whilst allowing limited water for agriculture and other beneficial users so that we can continue to develop our beautiful town whilst ensuring that the water is there now and into the future.
0: How many decades do you think?
1: Decades, Brashy. This is the whole thing, and this is why I usually have water scientists come on. I have all the information in front of me. I literally have paper strewn all over the place because I know this is important for your listeners, you know, getting across these things. But as I said before, even if we utilised the existing sustainable yield every year for 100 years, it would only result in a 2% reduction, which I think is important there because we're not drawing down. Yes, we are drawing down on that water, but we are doing so in a sustainable manner.
0: Can we move from water, and I'll let you go in just a minute.
1: Yes.
0: Now, we know, and it's been reported this week, Illawarra is being negotiated between the Northern Territory Government and Luritipa, the native title holders, over blocks of land in the town of Alice Springs. We'll hear from Graeme Smith from Luritipa after 9 this morning. Now, back in 2020, then Michael Gunner, the Chief Minister Michael Gunner, waved a bit of paper saying there'll be a deal over blocks of land and Illawarra done with Luritipa. It never happened. What is happening here between the Northern Territory Government and Luritipa at this point? What are you seeking to achieve?
1: No paper is being waved around, that's for sure. We've been having really respectful conversations with Luritipa because as someone that's grown up in this town, I really respect the traditional and custodians for Alice Springs. What we're doing is ensuring that we can come to an agreement so that once again we can get development throughout Alice Springs whilst really ensuring that the TOs, through any agreement, obviously are compensated appropriately. And I saw some reporting around this previous deal being $20 million.
0: Is it anywhere near $20 million, this deal?
1: What I can say is that previous agreement was for $20 million in contracts, which even if you say 10, 20% went back to Luritipa, I would argue that our deal is double as beneficial to Luritipa Corporation as that previous deal.
0: So you're talking value of $40 million?
1: No. So you take $20 million in contracts,
0: yep,
1: which

0: you don't get all of. You take your 10 or 20% off the top, which is either 2 million or 4 million. Our benefit to Lhuillier-Tipper, in my view, would be double as beneficial to that corporation. And I think it's really important. As a local person, we respect the native title holders. We want Lhuillier-Tipper Corporation to be strong now and into the future. And I'm really... the conversations have been really positive, and I want to thank everyone for coming together, because we all want great things to happen for Alice Springs, and through working together we can achieve good outcomes.
1: How long before it's done?
0: No time frames. And this is really important, because you've seen previous governments do this incorrectly. We've been negotiating for a long period of time, and I really hope that we can all come together to get a really positive outcome for Lhuillier-Tipper Corporation, for the community of Alice Springs, so we can continue to see development, but obviously done in a respectful manner.
1: That is the Minister for Water Resources as well as Lands Planning and Environment, Josh Burgoyne, on that Illawarra, which is in negotiation. Of course, Labor attempted and said they would negotiate a deal back in 2020, 2022. I do remember Michael Gunner waving bits of paper around along a line of peace in our time. Next up, Labor has a new discussion paper, a new health strategy out. What does that mean for Central Australia?
2: Stuart Brash
3: stirs my heart and stirs me to ruminate.
2: On ABC Alice Springs.
1: Now, NT Labor's released a 24-page health strategy discussion paper to reform territory health systems, which it says are stretched and under-resourced. Now, the paper includes three main areas: infrastructure, workforce and services. Now, it's been something like 18 months of consultation. Now, the paper lists infrastructure upgrades for the Alice Springs Hospital, a 24/7 territory health coordination centre, a mental health rehab centre in Alice, health hubs throughout the NT to bring the territory's ambulance service also back under government control. Of course, the ambulance service in the territory has been mostly outsourced to St John's since after Cyclone Tracy in 1974, but there have been recent moves and rumblings from the union to have it run by NT Health. Chancey Pake, opposition deputy leader and, pardon me, not deputy leader, opposition spokes for health, a member for Gwadja. Chancey Pake, good morning.
4: Hey, Brash, how you going?
1: Yeah, you keep getting the deputy leader tag. I didn't write that. That's Mr. Smelt from Darwin.
4: It is.
1: Hey, can I just go to that Illawarra with Lhuillier-Tipper, which is under negotiation? Now, Labor tried to get one done. The CLP are looking to do one done, a deal with Lhuillier-Tipper native title holders over land. Do you welcome the fact that the CLP are looking to renegotiate that?
4: Yeah, look, I think that anything that's done around development in a sustainable and a culturally appropriate way in Alice Springs is certainly welcomed. With Lhuillier-Tipper, they do a great job, and certainly any land that's done as part of an Indigenous land use agreement needs to go through its prescribed and thorough process. So, look, as long as they are keeping to their word and working respectfully with Lhuillier-Tipper and the traditional owners, really, really happy to see that process continue.
1: Was it a big fail for Labor not to be able to nail that deal with Lhuillier-Tipper before going out of government?
4: No, look, Brash, I think when we talk about Indigenous land use agreements, it's not just a matter of one meeting and signing off on an agreement. It's got to go through, native title tribunals if it's requiring native title conversations. And it's got to go through thorough consultation. And every traditional owner who is registered needs to be involved and informed of that. So it's a lengthy process. It's supposed to be, to make sure that everyone is aware of the terms and conditions that are potentially being asked of.
1: Let's look at some of the things in the discussion paper on health, bringing ambulance services back under territory government control. Why do we need that? What is St John not doing correctly?
4: Look, I think, Brash, first of all, it's a discussion paper. So it of course, features a number of key areas in it, certainly welcoming from people right across the territory. If there are things that are not in it that people are passionate about, we want to hear from territorians. One of the things that we continue to hear is people's concerns around, ambulances across the territory, whether that's resourcing, whether that's staffing. And this is a discussion paper, so no decision is set in concrete. This is asking people to give us their feedback on what they think based on the conversations that we've had over the last 18 months.
1: It has been discussed for quite a while, the fact that we have a private and a not-for-profit running our ambulance service. Only WA does that as well. I mean, do you personally think it should be under NT government control?

0: Look, I certainly want to have a rigorous conversation with it to understand. I mean, we're hearing from St. John's, you know, they've received additional funding from the Territory Government. They're continuing to see code whites and code reds. What my priority wants to be, Brashy, is about making sure that when someone picks up the phone to call an ambulance, that an ambulance gets there in a timely manner, and that our hardworking paramedics are working in a safe, secure environment. So, look, I'm meeting with St. John's today, looking forward to having that conversation with them and looking forward to hearing from people about the discussion paper moving forward.
1: It also mentions a comprehensive plan for infrastructure here at the Alice Springs Hospital. Now, we keep hearing, and we know our hospital is, what, 50, 60 years old? I couldn't even date it for you, but it is aging.
0: Built in the 70s, Brash.
1: Built in the 70s, way before I came to town. But the reality is, it is aging. When you talk about a comprehensive infrastructure plan, what does that look like?
0: Yeah, look, what it looks like is working across the entire territory, looking at our major hospitals, being Alice Springs, Tennant Creek, Katherine, Darwin, and looking at what those infrastructure needs are to those hospitals, because certainly we know that those hospitals were all built some time ago, they're aging, and we need to make sure that we have got great facilities, because what I've heard across the territory is people are saying the staff are fantastic in our hospital networks. It's the infrastructure that is failing our hospital networks.
1: Do we need a new Alice Springs Hospital?
0: Well, I'm hoping that that's what we can determine through the discussion paper and really hear from people in Alice what their thoughts are around this, because certainly I don't just want to see band-aids put on to existing infrastructure if the plan is not to keep that infrastructure there in the long term. So this is around having an open and honest conversation with people across the territory, what our infrastructure needs are, what our health services need to look like in the future, and how do we keep our hardworking health professionals in our regional and remote centres.
1: Just off the top of the head, I mean, I can't imagine a new hospital, if we were to build one, would be any change out of, what, $500 million? I mean, do you have a sense of how much would cost to replace the Alice Springs Hospital if we were to, ever to do that?
0: Yeah, look, so Alice Springs Hospital is about it's 180 to 200-bed facility, and Darwin's about a 400-bed facility. So, Brash, you know, to build a new hospital, we've looked at some figures interstate, and, you know, in Tweed Valley, they built a hospital in 2024, 430 beds for $723 million. So, look, it's not a cheap exercise, but, you know, investing in the future of health in the territory is a solid investment. But again, we'll need to look at that and work out where the priorities are and what comes back from the discussion paper to help shape the policy and the commitments moving forward.
1: We can't go into all the detail, but it's interesting. One thing which I think a lot of people would welcome in this town is a youth mental health ward. How much do we need one of those facilities? Because it has been one of the things which many, when I speak to parents, they often say, why do we not have a facility in our town?
0: Yeah, look, we're really committed to exploring this, and we want to work to establish youth mental health residential rehabilitation facilities in Darwin and in Alice Springs. And these centres, Brash, absolutely would be for people, you know, aged between, you know, 12 and 25. So we could look at the supports for them, you know, psychologists, social workers, youth workers, Aboriginal mental health workers, and look at that kind of model to really support our young people. That's something that we've heard right across the territory, that there is a real demand and a real need for in the territory.
1: I know, and this is a discussion
0: in Alice Springs and Darwin.
1: I think that'd be much welcome if and when it ever happens. Key question, I know it's a discussion paper, but at the end of the day, it comes down to dollars and cents. The Northern Territory Government under Labor, now under the CLP, is struggling financially. How can we ever deliver any of the promise to increase and to improve our health system given our parlous economic state?
0: Yeah, look, Brash, I think it's a really important question. And certainly when we look at it, this will help us as Labor guide our policy settings and our election commitments moving into 2028. Of course, we will have to have everything costed and take that back out to the community in the next election cycle. But of course, we all acknowledge that we have to have these conversations as well with the Commonwealth Government, who've predominantly fund the territory. I mean, 80% of the territory's budget is already Commonwealth funding. So having a conversation around, you know, nation building infrastructure when it comes to health is

0: important. We know that the territory has the nation's worst health outcomes, so we're really hoping that we can continue to have those conversations with the Commonwealth around that health funding and infrastructure investments.
1: So just very, with 10 seconds, you will have a costed plan to take to the next election.
0: Oh, of course, yes.
1: So much for the talk, too. We can talk about remote housing another day, Chancey Paik, but thanks for joining us.
0: No worries. Thanks, Brad.
1: That is the Shadow Minister for Health, Chancey Paik. It's 9 o'clock.
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3: Good morning, Oliver Chaseling with ABC News. Sirens blasted for around an hour last night at the Royal Australian Air Force Base in Darwin, with defence authorities yet to comment on the reason for the alarms. The base is currently hosting around 20 countries as part of the Australian Air Force's largest joint exercise, Pitch Black. From around 9 to 10pm last night, loud sirens could be heard coming from the base, along with automated messages of a lockdown. Military and civilian police were seen by eyewitnesses entering the base at speed. The Australian Defence Force is expected to issue a statement this morning. The federal member for Lingiari says she was a bit miffed to hear the federal health minister's comments on the limited role of special envoys in relation to whether Labor's Luke Gosling should be stood down from his special envoy roles. Mr. Gosling fronted court last week after being charged with 2 counts of assaulting NT Administrator David Connolly. Mr. Gosling continues to face calls from coalition MPs for him to be stood down from his special envoy duties. He denies the allegations. Federal Health Minister Mark Butler played down the role of special envoys this week, saying they don't have the ability to make decisions that impact Australians. Special Envoy for Remote Communities Marion Scrimgeour says when she read Mr. Butler's words, it got her nose out of joint.
4: Oh, look, I was a bit miffed because I do a lot of work in my special envoy role and I take it quite seriously, because with the areas that I oversee, that's advice to both Minister Malandiri McCarthy but also the Prime Minister.
3: A Liberal backbencher is calling on the government to strengthen its gambling reforms to make it easier for audiences to avoid betting company ads. Under Labor's proposed changes, digital platforms would be forced to allow users to opt out of gambling advertisements. Liberal MP Simon Kennedy says he wants the government to pursue an opt-in model instead.
5: It's absolute madness. We should be moving to an opt-in. If you move to an opt-in, where gambling ads aren't shown, and if people like a punt, and I gamble myself, a lot of my mates gamble. If you want a punt, you can opt in and see the ads and see the odds.
3: More solar panels will be installed on schools, farms and supermarkets under an expanded federal government scheme, Harry Buttenshaw reports.
6: Energy Minister Chris Bowen is set to use a national press club address to announce the expansion of the small-scale renewable energy scheme. The expansion will see the cost of installation reduced by around 20% and would accommodate larger solar energy systems. The government estimates savings to be between $70,000 to $230,000, depending on the size of the system. Mr. Bowen will also call on the Australian Energy Market Commission to ensure commercial and industrial projects are approved as fast as possible, with red tape being one of the main barriers to the adoption of solar.
3: Overseas, Palestinians in Gaza City have buried the remains of 112 members of the same extended family, nearly 3 years after they were killed by Israeli strikes. Their bodies were wrapped in Palestinian flags and laid on the ground in an open field where houses once stood in Gaza City's Sabra neighbourhood. Gazan authorities say it took 17 days to recover the remains of the family members killed in strikes on November 2nd, 2023. Relative Taysir al-Hassanya says the day has brought back sorrow for his family.
7: This day is mixed with grief, and it has reopened our wounds 3 years after this massacre. It has brought sorrow back to our children, women and sons. But our consolation is that we believe they are martyrs with God.

0: The sport, FIFA's chief of global football development, Arsene Wenger, says abandoning the plan to have private investment in FIFA competitions was absolutely necessary and beyond question. The former Arsenal manager has released a statement demanding transparency and integrity from world football's governing body. Wenger is one of 18 officials named in a letter sent by European soccer's governing body to FIFA threatening legal action. And that's the latest from the ABC newsroom. You can stay up to date via our website, news.abc.net.au. There'll be more news at 9:30.
1: We'll start with breakfast.
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1: Stuart Brash
3: on ABC Alice Springs.
4: That is coffee number four. Was that a picture from Jasper? I think Jasper sent us a great pic of the sunrise, and I think we've posted on our Facebook page as well. Beautiful picture of sunrise, which was gorgeous today. A little bit cloudy in the Alice, which actually illuminated the sky earlier. A little bit grey today. Temperatures are warming up, which is nice. It's spring. Well, not spring officially, but we'll call it the warm-up, as we'll say. Some good text coming through on the provocative question, are the Beatles the greatest band of all time? And I think we split the room, really, but the texts keep on coming through, your messages. Highly appreciated. I wonder if Hollis Taylor met the Beatles, didn't she?
5: When they came to Darwin?
4: No, on the tarmac at Heathrow. She was flying to the UK. To our listeners, Hollis is one of our dedicated ABC listeners here, and she was on the tarmac. I think she ran into the Beatles.
5: She told us about this last year it came up.
4: Exactly, or the year before. Yeah, it was a while back.
5: Stretching the brain now.
4: Yeah, don't stretch it too hard.
5: I know, it's working hard. Pretty incredible to meet the Beatles, or even just run into them. She saw them.
4: See them on the tarmac.
5: She had a photo.
4: That's right.
5: That she only showed us.
4: Yeah, didn't show anyone else.
5: No.
4: But we were asking the question, before we get to the start line and before we discuss more about this Indigenous Land Use Agreement with Lhuillier-Tipper, we are discussing the question, are the Beatles the greatest band of all time? Nicole B said, what, U2 and Nickelback are better?
5: I don't know about that.
4: What world is Nickelback the answer?
5: She said,
4: sorry,
5: I don't want to be in that world.
4: Oh, we're not.
5: She said the Beatles we're not being in that world. The greatest band of all time is just what someone said once, probably themselves, just like the band U2. They said the same thing about themselves.
4: Yeah.
5: Well, that was Mayer saying that. I can't stand the Beatles and I can't stand U2,
4: well,
5: says Mayer.
4: I put U2 and the Beatles in a different... I don't mind U2's output, some of it. I do find the protestations by certain members of U2. Do we really need to...
5: U2 ticked me off when they decided to give everyone their album for free. And every time your streaming service doesn't open, the other one opens and it starts playing U2's album.
4: Yeah, that was...
5: I think
4: they soon realised that was a dumb idea.
5: Greg said, I knew the Beatles loved substances when the Eggman song came out.
4: Yes, yes. I did like Ian's. Maybe the greatest bands of all times were the bands that influenced the Beatles. So the Everly Brothers, Little Richard... and Elvis, who are also some of the greatest.
5: Yeah, yeah. But earlier, like this, Philip said, if the Seekers never lose on an ABC face-off, then perhaps they are the best of all time.
4: Yeah.
5: In our world.
4: Tony said, I don't think the Beatles were all that good. Initially at least. Their songs are basic and not particularly sophisticated. They were fortunate to come to a public attention at a time when there was a revolution of youth freedoms. Too true. Their simple songs resonated with the psyche of the young at the time. They certainly became more sophisticated as time went on over the 6 years they were together. Very, very influential in many ways, but GOAT,
5: not in my mind.
4: What about Alex? ELO. He's on the ELO bandwagon.
5: Yeah. Oh, Triumph and Alex's, but he was saying something about that. Yeah. So this year marks 50 years since the release of A New World record, the breakthrough album of ELO, my favourite band, says Alex, which John Lennon reputedly declared that if the Beatles had kept going, they would have ended up like ELO. So, yes, I don't mind the Beatles.
4: I mean, I liked ELO.
5: Some ELO in them.
4: Yeah. Well, Jeff Lynne was a massive Beatles fan.
5: I mean, what is it? Mr. Blue Sky is pretty similar to a song like A Day in the Life.
4: Mm. And Alison says, favourite film, Yesterday. A 12-second blackout caused the world to

0: get the Beatles, except the select few. Such a great film. Beatles rule.
1: Nice, there you awesome. Go.
0: Well done. On water, Rod says, but Marini's water varies in quality, which is probably true. So we get it from the Roe Creek bore field. I wonder what the Rocky Hill water will be like, whether it's as good as the Roe Creek.
1: Yeah, and another text said, water supply, where do data centres fit in to this plan?
0: It's a very good question. And I don't, no data centres at the moment are planned for the Alice Springs region, but the Barkly is well and truly in the frame.
1: Can I just say, Annie and Max, on the topic of Labor's health discussion paper, said Max and I are listening to you on the way home from Adelaide. We think the government should invest in promoting wellness rather than sick care. Thanks to Annie and Max.
0: And we didn't touch on, because part of the discussion is about primary health, is preventative health, because that is it.
1: I can tell you.
0: I mean, you can put ambulances literally at the bottom of a cliff, but it's about making sure people don't end up in hospitals.
1: In that discussion paper, Labor says they want to spend on preventative solutions in health at least 5% of the budget.
0: Mm. Do you want to hear what we're doing today?
1: Let's do it.

0: It is the final week of the home and away season.
1: Okay.
0: In the start line.
1: It's round
0: 24, 25.
1: Pretty much round 24, 25.
0: I reckon we were into the 20, maybe the 20th week.
1: Don't forget the opening round. We had that.
0: Oh, that was, let's just ignore the opening round.
1: All right. So finals next week.
0: Finals next week. That. Absolutely. The Fast and Furious finals of the start line.
1: This is your work?
0: Who's number one at the moment? I don't even know. Steve from the West?
1: Yeah, I can tell you. No.
0: No?
1: Steve from the West, kidding. Yes, Steve from the West, followed by Jasper, Mark, Snicko, Pablo, Tim from Beaumont, and the rest.
0: And the rest.
1: Alison, you're up there as well.
0: Good work. Do you want to? I thought Alison might be contesting.
1: No,
0: that.
1: Alison, I think you've dropped off from Steve from the West entries.
0: You've not been playing hard enough.
1: Just saying.
0: Who wants to hear this?
1: Okay.
0: Guess the song. Guess the artist.
1: I think it's quite generous.
0: It's so generous.
1: It's a lot there.
0: It's a very distinctive sound. I've been sort of riffing on those sort of shimmery synthy sounds recently, even though
1: you're liking them, yeah.
0: Well, from a certain era. Let's say that.
1: Definitely.
0: Yeah. So guess the song, guess the artist. Do you want to hear it again? Will I be generous?
1: Oh, go for it.
0: Okay.
1: At least once. It's hard not to keep humming.
0: Yeah. You'll probably get the rest of it. We'll play that in full. Hey, in Fragment of Time later on, this is an interesting yarn. So this is about the fastest trip from Darwin to Alice by car.
1: 1951.
0: How fast was it?
1: 10 hours. And 32 minutes.
0: To do 1,500 Ks.
1: 10.5 hours to do 1,525 Ks from Darwin Alice.
0: Do they have a wee stop? Do they buy any dimmies on the way?
1: I think maybe servo stuck their hands out and they drove past and grabbed the dimmy on the way.
0: And they had to refuel. So
1: it's incredible.
0: Within that,
1: who's going 10.5 hours from here to Darwin?
0: Okay, now...
1: It was from Darwin to Alice.
0: In the old days, it was downhill. Easier, much easier.
1: Got of it. Course.
0: Yeah.
1: No, you're going uphill to Alice, aren't you?
0: Yeah, but you go from north to south, you're going downhill. Look at the globe.
1: Oh, good
0: one. Look at the globe. Come on.
1: Of course, it curves in. Gravity.
0: Car was a Jag of some sort, wasn't it?
1: Yeah.
0: XK120.
1: XK120 Roadster. You said you saw one the other day.
0: I saw one driving down Traeger Avenue.
1: Does anyone know anyone?
0: Whose car is that?
1: Owns this Jag Roadster.
0: Yeah, beautiful car. I did a story on one when I was in the papers back in the day. Because with the local Jag Club in Melbourne.
1: Right.
0: Well, but I've not seen this Jaguar. Literally, we saw Stuart's story, then I saw this Jag, an XK120, on Traeger.
1: The story couldn't have been as cool as driving from Darwin, or as silly, from Darwin to Alice in 10.5 hours.
0: Yeah. Was it an open speed limit in those days?
1: Yep.
0: Even so, were they speeding through towns? They've got to go through Pine Creek, Catherine, Mataranka, TC...
1: You can hear in a fragment in time what the road was like and what happened when they arrived into Alice.
0: Outrageous.
1: They didn't get off scot-free.
0: Don't do this at home, people. Don't even try it. But if you know the person in Alice with the Jag XK120...
1: Can you out them?
0: We want to know who it is. It was a beautiful car.
1: What colour?
0: Oh, I'm colourblind. Maybe British Racing Green.
1: All right.
0: And because it was British Racing Green, I couldn't tell.
1: Okay.
0: But you could tell me it was brown or maroon or something.
1: Something along those lines.
0: It's a car. But it was a beautiful. The only way I knew it was an XK20 because its rego plate is XK120.
1: Of course it was.
0: Yeah. And then I knew it was a Jag. Hey, let's hear some Bowie. Then we'll go and hear from Lira Tepper about this Indigenous Land Use Agreement.
1: Very good.

0: It is 16 past nine. You're on breakfast with Bowie and Starman. Have you got the right answers? If you don't, here's clue number one. An expanded clue after 9:30 when we run through the wrong and right answers. But your clue number one for 4 points. So are you getting? Guess away, 0487991057. Spoken a bit about this Iliwa Indigenous Land Use Agreement between the NT government and Luritepa, which is the representative body for the native title holders of Alice Springs. Now, we understand the CLP government have gone into negotiations with Luritepa about the future release of land, in return the relinquishment of native title rights over that land. This is a way to do a deal to maybe give economic development to Luritepa. Also some compensation, but also other forms of monies or services or otherwise to encourage cooperation between the government and native title holders. Now, this has already happened. Say, in the past, we saw a place like Stirling Heights was turned off after Ilia, also part of Mount John Estate as well. You might also remember former Chief Minister Michael Gunner waving a document around, figuratively anyway, which was to see, I think, six lots as part of an Iliwa turned off for a range of developments. Now, this Indigenous Land Use Agreement, we're told, is on a smaller scale over fewer lots. But we'll find out exactly where this lands very soon. Luritepa Aboriginal Corporation, which represents native title holders, will be considering whether or not they'll do the deal. That'll be done later on this year. But Emma Masters from ABC News spoke to Grant Smith from Luritepa. He's the governance and program manager at the corporation, about what this new deal might look like and how it all came to be.
1: So the NT government have come to us requesting land heading west of Alice Springs, so more further development out past Larapinta for residential. Of the understanding that none of that is public housing, so all private residential housing out that way. The back of the casino, so along Stevens Road, people familiar with Alice, the saltbush that borders on the golf course. All of that land at the back of there is zoned commercial tourism, so we expect possible further expansion of the casino resort through those blocks. That was certainly the intention back in 2022 for those blocks, was for the expansion of the casino into a resort.
2: Have they told you that that's sort of that plan is still on the table, and that there are hopes from the casino for it to expand and redevelop?
1: Yeah. I'm not aware whether that proposal is still on the table by Iris Capital, the owners of the casino, but I'd be surprised if it's not. The government may want to put some housing in there. I guess these are the questions we still need to ask the government, is what is their intended use for those lots? Because back in 2022, it was for expansion of the casino. It might be a mixture of housing plus expansion, but again, we need to find this information, this detail, between now and the time we go and do our first meeting, because we need to be able to have this information when people ask.
2: Now, with the 2022 sort of negotiations that were on the table, how much land, you know, what's the difference between what was on the table then to what the Liberal government have come back to you with now?
1: I think if people cast their memory back to 2022, there was a public document circulated where, and there were a lot of moving pieces in that one. The moving pieces was the need for the casino to expand, hence a request for land there. The art gallery was an issue back then, and the rugby oval, and hence moving rugby to another block of land that was proposed at the base of Mount Gillon. There was a block of land proposed for the back of Carter Camp, south of Alice Springs, for industrial. In exchange, as a package, there was a land swap, or a parcel of land being divested to native title holders out towards Undoolia. And so it was a $20 million package, but those five sort of blocks were a mixture of residential, industrial, tourism, commercial. So this package now reduces that down to only residential, tourism, commercial. So the ones south of the gap are off the table. And the land that was being divested to native title holders through Andulia is also not part of this package.
2: With what was negotiated with Labor, you know, you described to me earlier saying that native title holders went back with their final offer and it felt like it was all kind of sorted. Can you just describe the stage that you were at when you went back to Labor for that final time and then never heard back?
1: Yeah, I can recall having consultations on this through 2021 and 2022 where we came to a consensus among native title holders that consent would be given in some of those areas for development and consent was not given in other areas. That response was given back to the NT government, to which we just didn't get a response back from. We know we ran into an election here in the Northern Territory, which I think put that process on the back burner, and it just didn't get anywhere because we didn't get a response back from the NT government, Labor at the time, about the consultation process we went through.
2: Do you think if you had heard back from them, there was every potential that things could have been sorted?

0: And the deal, a deal done before the election?
1: 4 years down the track, we would have come a fair way into that. I believe some of those blocks would have been agreed to by now. There might have been one or two blocks where native title holders and NT government might have still disagreed on through ceremonial areas that we just would not entertain. So I'm pretty sure that some of those blocks would have seen some development by now. In terms of all of them, I'm not sure, because we did block a couple of those blocks, and if the NT government back then would have come back and said, well, we really want them, again, that would have dragged out the consultation. But if they would have accepted our position in 2022, yeah, we were ready to move forward then.
0: What will the deal look like? Is there money on the table? Like, what is involved in the deal that sort of the Liberals have come to?
1: Oh, I guess it's a package, a mixture of both. So there's a monetary value, and we'd expect a land swap aspect. So in this package is an offer of money plus the opportunity to identify land for a land swap, but it's got to, we've then got to get that land valued, and it's still got to fall within, you know, the amount the NT government's got on the package in general. So it's a mixture, and we don't know that mixture what it will look like until we ask native title holders what do they want in terms of a package. Is it a component of cash and land? Is it a component of cash, land and in-kind, like government contracts for owned businesses? Who knows? We'll just put the proposal that we have on the table, and we'll let the native title holders pick it to pieces and give us their direction.
0: Does Lhuratipa sort of have a position on, you know, whether or not this is a potential good deal that could happen for native title holders and for the town?
1: Well, I think at the end of the day, if we don't come to the table, there's all likelihood under the Native Title Act that development proceeds. That's just a bad aspect of the Native Title Act, that the governments don't need our permission. They only need to consult us. So, you know, if we don't consult, legally they could proceed anyway. So it's in our interest to consult and try and get to a win-win situation rather than getting nothing. And when prescribed body corporates such as Lhuratipa don't get government funding to run operations, doing deals such as this allows us the opportunity to get in some operational money that'll take us through to the next land use agreement or next discussion that brings in a compensation package. That's just the way the Native Title Act is written, so we're no different. I think we have to get to the table, negotiate something for the native title holders, but also figure out how much of that do we keep to run the operations of Lhuratipa, because we don't get government funding to run our operations.
2: Graham Smith from Lhuratipa speaking there to Emma Masters from ABC News about that Iliwa Indigenous Land Use Agreement, which is in negotiation. Of course, the three estate groups for Lhuratipa will have to sign off on any future deal. So it really is a ball which is in play at the moment. But interesting to see that the CLP have picked up that ball, given that the former government dropped it. There was also big questions, and I might play some of this tomorrow, where Emma Masters speaks to Graham Smith about the future of Whitegate, because that was going to be a deal as well done under the last agreement. Whitegate is an unofficial town camp over the hill from Ilpi Ilpi up Undoolia Road. It is on vacant Crown land or Crown land. It does not have a secure lease, and one of the significant native title holder families have called that home for decades, and yet it doesn't have any official status. Labor claimed they were going to fix that. That has not happened. I'm not sure if that will happen now under this new deal, but we'll hear more from Graham Smith on that tomorrow here on ABC Alice Springs. In the meantime, let's keep playing the start line. Have you got it yet? It's very familiar, isn't it? I'm going to give you the clue, that is the first clue, one more time. That's it. That's all you get. Clue number two coming your way after James Taylor.

0: James Taylor, Fire and Rain. It is 28 away from 10. We're going to talk about, in Fragments, Fragment in Time with Stuart Traynor, a mythical trip by a Jag XK120 from Darwin to Alice in some stupid time, 10 and a half hours, maybe even faster. Chairman Will.
1: 10 hours and 32 minutes.
0: You've given me,
1: headline.
0: And I'm sure Stuart Traynor will talk to this, 18 quid for speed dash.
1: That's right. That's what they got when they arrived in Alice. It was fined a total of 18 quid, with two quid in costs.
0: I suppose in now, which year were we talking about here? 1950 something. So
1: we're going 1966. I think. We're
0: oh,
1: going
0: 66
1: to.
0: Was it? It was the oh, geez, that's serious money then.
1: Oh, big time. We're going 1951.
0: 51. I thought it was the 50s.
1: Yeah, 75 years ago.
0: Now, can we go to? I'm not going to out who did this drive, but we have a listener who has talked about a drive they've taken. Now, this one is, had a mate do Alice to Darwin in a Ford Ute with 350 V8, actually driving time on the road, 8 hours and eight and three quarter hours, not including fuel stops and toilet breaks back in the late 90s.
1: Blimey.
0: I wonder what the total time was, including P stops and fuel stops.
1: Well, that sounds like the total time. Oh, sorry, actual driving time on the road.
0: Yeah, on the road. 8 3/4 hours. That is extraordinary.
1: That's speed.
0: That is, yeah.
1: It's ridiculous.
0: Okay. Now, we're not, can I just say, this is a public service announcement. We do not condone speeding.
1: There is now a speed limit on the Stuart Highway.
0: Well, there is, you know.
1: I think to obey that.
0: 2007, I think the Labor government put it in. Then when CLP came back in the first time in 2012,